0: 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It's free for them to come and apply to jobs and search for jobs. And, you know, the companies, they want their jobs in front of our members. So they're more than happy to participate and put their jobs on our site.
1: Well, how do you compete with other, I mean, there are the job boards, monster.com, mm-hmm. and, you know, I mean, do you have to compete with organizations like that, or do those not really even work in our industry?
2: Oh, heck yeah, we compete. We work our tails off. I mean, we're here, right? We have our booth set up here at Oshkosh. We do quite a few trade shows. And honestly, it's old-fashioned hard work. I got people back in the office that are on the phones calling companies saying, what are your jobs? Let's get them out there. Let's get them in front of people. Let's get these jobs filled. We can get you in front of the aviation community. But heck yeah, competition always makes you work harder, right?
3: Is it a crisis in regional airlines right now in terms of filling those jobs?
2: Which jobs? Because it's very pilot-centric, right? The competition is unbelievable right now. Again, where it was 8 years ago, it's very different. I think it's a friendly competition, but make no mistake, even over at the Education and Career Center, in the Aviation Gateway Park here at Oshkosh this week, I've been checking in with the job seekers, making sure how it's going. And they go to one booth and they're saying, well, here's this benefit package. Here's this sign-on bonus. And then they go a couple booths down and, well, what'd that airline tell you? Because we can do this for you. And yeah, it's getting really competitive out there. It is. These airlines are starting to realize, man, we better step it up and get these good folk and you know, working for us.
3: Do you do anything in terms of outreach, your high school students who come up? What can you tell them here at this show to encourage them to reach for these dreams?
0: I think, you know, if they're here, they're at a great starting point. If they know of EAA and what EAA brings to the industry, they're at a really good starting point. You know, we would refer them to kind of monitor where EAA is, and it's just a great place to know what's going on in the industry, along with other organizations like Sun and Fun. And we really like to partner with groups like that just because they're doing whatever it takes to let everyone know what a great industry aviation is. And, you know, that you don't have to be a pilot to be in aviation, that there are so many things you can do, and the possibilities are limitless.
2: Yep.
1: Well, you mentioned all those careers. I mean, do you get involved with trying to help people become air traffic controllers? Is that something you're involved in?
2: Anything has to do with aviation, certainly. You know, to build on what Abby was saying, we like to align ourselves to the organizations. EAA's mission statement is dedication to growing participation in aviation, right? That's, we are dedicating our resources to that. Sun and Fun, same thing. Sun and Fun's outreach is amazing at getting people involved in aviation. Not just pilots, not everything. Mm-hmm. Dispatchers. Yeah, people forget about that too. It's a good point, Rob. Mm. People, they forget about those types of jobs.
3: Yeah, the dispatch career is an interesting one because you practically need the knowledge of an airline transport rating to mm-hmm. be an airline dispatcher. You're going to work hand in hand with the pilots going out the door, and you're going to be the one who does the loads and helps make sure that the airplane is loaded properly, is fueled properly, and that you have planning. I mean, that's a big thing. It's a hard test to pass.
2: It is, and you can make a heck of a career out of that too.
3: Yeah.
1: What's the job area that you think is the one that people know the least about that is kind of hungry, that says, "Oh, if we just had the right people, we could be so." I mean, I don't know. Are there anything things like that?
2: It's going to be a bigger question, I think, but just overall attracting kids to taking on professions where they work with their hands. That's a bigger problem, honestly. Yeah. So that's what it is. It's getting kids to go to the A&P schools and like Amy was saying, like become an apprentice at a company. And just overall realizing that you can make a great living, a great career out of whether it's working in the machine shop or work, you know, doing composite and structures work. And
3: where can people get more information about JS Firm? And where can we send them on the field while they're here this week to find out more information about these jobs?
0: Yeah, absolutely. Well, job seekers should come to jsfirm.com, and they can search and apply to jobs right from our website. And then all week, we are here in the Education and Career Center at booth C30. Right when you walk in, you can't miss our booth. We have some crazy couches there, and we have air condition. So definitely stop by, and we are just so proud to partner with EAA with this job fair and just really help them with anything that they need.
3: Well, Abby and Jeff from JS Firm, thank you so much for taking the time to come and talk to us at EAA Radio. We'll be right back.
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5: Indeed, Digital Dave.
6: And I'm still Fast Eddie.
5: That's debatable, the fast part.
6: Well, you know, if you...
5: There's another word that would go in front of that very well,
6: if
5: half.
6: If you would keep me off the floor of the camper in
5: yes,
6: the storms.
5: Yes, we sheltered in place last night, they say. Anyway, we are joined by the crew from BlackFi. Why don't you guys introduce yourselves, because I don't know you.
7: Good morning. It's Marcus Ling, CEO of Opener, and...
8: I'm Greg. I'm head of software engineering.
9: I'm Gina, and I'm operations engineer.
5: Cool. Now, you guys have a very radical-looking aircraft. The one thing I always... I love the round bottom, but I always wonder, does it do this? You know, does it rock back and forth when you land, or are there feet to stabilize it?
7: It's actually quite interesting. It just basically lands and on the keel, and then it pivots to one or the other side of the winglets. So it's actually supported at two points.
5: Okay. What's the concept behind the BlackFi? What's the intended mission? There's the term.
7: BlackFi is an ultralight aircraft, which basically means that pretty well everybody at the air show is legal to operate it with or without a pilot's license. And it's designed as a recreational sport vehicle. And it allows people to experience vertical takeoff and cruise flight from basically where you are to where you want to go.
5: Okay, so everybody here is eligible, huh?
6: Oh, yeah.
5: I'm sure they'd love to let me try.
6: No, they definitely would. Not after putting me on the floor last night.
5: There you go.
6: I spent an hour there yesterday talking to various people, and I'm impressed with the design. But the one thing I noticed is that is an option for a BRS chute. You people have a lot of faith in your propulsion system here. I know you're triple redundant, but, you know, in the aviation business, we all know stuff happens. This doesn't worry you?
7: The ballistic parachute is the warm and fuzzy that everybody wants to have.
6: Well, yeah, because... if you have a catastrophic failure, I'm not saying you're going
5: but wait
6: to.
5: Wait a minute. He said warm and fuzzy that everybody wants to have.
6: Yeah.
5: Meaning he believes it is unnecessary because he's got enough redundancies built into the systems.
6: Oh, you would go there, wouldn't you?
5: Darn right I would.
6: Well, you know, it's always good to have a last resort, you know, the absolute last ditch effort to save your butt, because I don't really know at the altitudes that you're flying this thing at, that a regular backpack-style parachute would be a good thing to have.
7: We actually use an airbag inflator, and we fire the ballistic parachute out about 40 feet into the air. It happens very, very quickly, and the two most recent tests we did were either 10 feet or 60 feet full inflation.
5: So wow. You actually got an airbag cushion under the machine.
7: It's actually an inflator, and
5: right.
7: And what it does is it fires the whole ballistic parachute and drogue chute and everything
5: okay.
7: as a unit up, and then the aircraft comes down under parachute.
6: Well, now you're building this whole thing in-house. There's a picture over at your booth of like 250 wings. The electronics and the motors and everything about it, they're all done in-house too, aren't they?
8: That's correct, yeah.
6: Where do you guys come up with the design for this stuff? I mean,
5: they've got a vending machine over there. You pop a quarter in and new design comes out.
6: There you go. It's either that or they have three very deranged people in a dark room.
5: That's exactly it. They throw raw meat in once a week.
6: Large quantities of alcohol, you know. And, hey, we got a thing. But I noticed I was talking to a bunch of people in there. I was talking to Tim yesterday, and he was saying – that all of the stuff that you guys have on this with regards to the propulsion systems is proprietary. It's not off-the-shelf stuff. You guys design and build this in your facility.
7: The reason we do that is because our propulsion systems are the most powerful in the world for their size, and we control the technology, and we can control the quality of the product. And that is, as everybody can appreciate, extremely important when you're building electric aircraft.
5: Do you foresee this as a fun fly vehicle or a work commuter vehicle?
7: It's an ultralight. It can only be a fun fly vehicle. But I think we can all see the potential for these type of vehicles for many other tasks.
5: Okay. I'd love to take it and fly it to work.
6: Well, they have a simulator there, but they were smart in not letting me fly it because I crash things.
8: Anyone can fly this. It's really easy.
6: You've never seen me fly.
5: So I'm assuming that all of you have had a turn?
8: On the simulator, absolutely. Okay. The actual aircraft, we're training people up in groups, but there will be opportunities.
5: Nice.
6: Sounds like fun to me. Where do I sign up?
5: Yeah.
7: Why don't you come by this morning and do the same flights that we basically did on Tuesday at the air show?
5: There you go.
6: That's right. You guys did fly one out here on Tuesday. I'm sorry I missed that.
7: 7-year-old kids, it takes about 5 minutes for them to learn to fly. But if you've got a pilot's license and experience, it takes about 8 or 9 because we have to unlearn a few things.
5: Yeah, I was going to say, adults longer. Yeah.
6: Well, you know, now that's another question. Okay, I've flown fixed wing and helicopter, both model and full size. And the transition between all of that's pretty simple stuff. And then I transferred to drones, and I found out that they were just a total breeze to fly, very easy compared to a helicopter. How does your aircraft compare to, say, flying a drone?
7: It's very, very easy to fly. And the other part about our vehicle is the landings and the takeoffs are all automated. So every operator makes a perfect landing and does perfect takeoffs. Especially when people are watching.
5: Yeah.
6: Oh, boy, do I need that help.
5: Yeah, that's actually what it's called, the people watching button.
6: Yeah, there it is. It has two positions, takeoff and landing.
5: There you go.
7: We also have a couple extra buttons in there. One is a return to home button.
5: Oh, so I like that.
7: If you're flying, you go like, well, where did I come from? You just press the return to home button, and it takes you right back.
5: Careful. I can see someone taking off and saying, man, I'm tired.
6: Yep, exactly.
5: Press the button and take a nap.
7: Well, what actually happened to your show is about halfway through my routine, it was getting pretty hot in there, and I thought, oh, this is about the time to press return to home. And then I can just sit there and relax and let the aircraft come back to its takeoff location.
6: Oh, I could just see it. You sit there, you push the return to home button, the bar comes out, you get a cold beer.
5: Yeah, right, a drink. No, my luck, I'd press return to home and the thing would say, updating.
6: Yeah. You know, I see a very great future for this machine in James Bond movies.
5: Oh, definitely. It's got to be
6: you
5: in there.
6: You might want to pursue that.
5: Yes.
6: Because, you know, just like what they did with the BD-5 jet, all of a sudden, look at this bad boy. It unfolds. Whee! Off you go.
7: There's also another wonderful feature, and that's for people that fly for the first time, and that's the demo flight. And that was the...
5: So literally, you just sit back and let it show you what it can do.
7: Sorry, you have to press the trigger and one of the buttons.
5: Oh, that's like
6: the horror.
5: Difficult. George Jetson is here, man. Now, will this fold into a briefcase? Not quite yet.
6: We said James Bond, not George Jetson.
5: Well, we're almost there.
6: We are.
5: We're almost there. Future plans besides rollout? I mean, are you considering a two-place? That won't meet 103 requirements, though, will it?
7: That's the problem.
5: Yeah.
7: So we're just focused on the ultralight category right now. And as a personal aerial vehicle, it's for essentially anybody that would like to be able to fly an aircraft, VTOL from their property. And
5: it works for me.
6: Yeah. I'm in.
5: Does it have high rates? That's what every modeler wants to know. High rate controls that make it more maneuverable.
6: You do not roll this. You do not loop this. Trust me.
7: The aircraft is incredibly flexible when it comes to controls. But the problem is that we test to a very large flight envelope, and then we dramatically restrict that for the general population. And the demonstrations that we did was basically just a small fraction of what the human flight envelope is.
6: In other words, it has a sticker on it that says, don't try this at home.
5: Yeah, right.
6: Listen, people, you know, you need to take that into account because there are a lot of crazy pilots out there.
5: Yeah, but what he's saying is the machine won't let you. You can throw the stick any way you want. It's going to say, no, I'm not going past 10 degrees bank. Sorry.
6: I hate when that happens.
5: Yeah. There'll be hackers out there. Oh, you know, if you do this.
6: So one of the questions that I have is the batteries. Where are you storing the battery packs on this thing?
8: The batteries are in the wings, so they're distributed. The weight is distributed around the aircraft.
6: So there's no battery packs in the fuselage at all. The pilot is protected from any battery calamities that may happen.
8: That's right.
7: And they're also in isolated pods. So that
5: each motor has its own pack?
7: Has actually two. So if there's a problem with one pack, it right away is isolated, and you can still have full performance from the remaining pack.
6: And you get the red light on the dashboard that says rut-row.
5: Low fuel.
6: Yeah.
7: If you have a problem with one pack, that's usually just a yellow caution, it's not a red.
5: Okay.
6: I would say, but it is an indication that you need to land immediately.
7: Precaution.
5: You take it, you know, the little check engine light comes on.
6: Oh, jeez. Check battery light.
5: There exactly.
6: What kind of batteries are you using on this thing?
9: We're using lithium ion batteries.
6: Lithium ions?
5: Okay. Not lithium polymer, though.
7: Lithium polymer.
9: Lithium polymer.
5: Okay, they are lipos.
6: Okay. Yeah, because, you know, it's a very widely used battery. And, of course, without the proper battery care, they have a tendency to explode.
5: Yeah, they get excited.
6: They do. I've seen quite a few model pilots that have abused them, and it doesn't end well.
7: We've actually been flying lithium polymer now for over 10 years, and we design and build our own battery management system, and we're very conservative on that approach, and we've actually never had a failure of a battery in flight ever.
5: Good.
6: We like that.
5: Okay, real quick, we're out of time. Where can we find more out about the Blackfly?
7: You can go online to opener.aero, and we have lots of information, but please come by our booth. It's 500?
8: Booth 500.
7: Booth 500.
5: All right.
7: And fly our sim and experience the same thing that we experienced demonstrating for you guys on
5: Tuesday.
7: Okay,
5: we'll be there. We'll be there.
6: I'll come back.
5: All right, this is Digital Dave.
6: And Fast Eddie.
5: And this is EAA Radio.
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11: We are joined by a fellow named Brian Schenke. He's the owner of Adventure Seaplanes, a CFI, which is, of course, an instructor. He flies into Oshkosh every year, don't you, Brian? Yeah,
12: most years I'm flying into. For the last 6 years, we've had a display booth at the seaplane base.
11: And during the summer months, you're up here in north of Minnesota. What's the name of the town, or north of Minneapolis in Minnesota?
12: We're based out of Surfside Seaplane Base, Lionel Lakes, about 1.5 hour north of Minneapolis.
11: Uh-huh. And then in the wintertime, you're down in Florida.
12: We are based at the world-famous Cherry Pocket Fish Camp in Lake Wales, Florida.
11: And tell us a little bit about Adventure Seaplanes. What do you do?
12: Well, we first started out with my 1946 Champ in about 1990 and got my CFI. Thought I might start training some seaplane pilots. So 21 years later, 25 airplanes later, we've trained, 1,200 to 1,500 floatplane pilots so far. We do flying tours. I do airplane acquisitions, help buyers find airplanes. I've got two customers right here. I'm already shopping airplanes for when I get back.
11: Great. And tell me a little bit about, I happen to be a commercial seaplane rated pilot, both single and multi-engine, but for the benefit of our listeners, tell us a little bit about how you process a student who comes down. Most likely they already have their regular land rating, right? And they want to transition and add a seaplane rating on. What's the process of doing that, Brian?
12: Well, they come here, we give them a training study manual that we use for our aircraft. And ideally, if we've got 2 to 3 days. We offer a basic package. It takes about 6 hours. I really like to see him gain more experience. 8 to 10 hours, they're going to be a much better qualified seaplane pilot. But depending on their budget and what they really want to do is the time we spend with them.
11: So you start with the PTS basics, and then from there move on to things, other things that they might want to do or that you might think would be make them a safer seaplane pilot.
12: Yeah, some of the most, flying the airplane is the easy part. When you get securing the aircraft at a dock, you get high storms, winds, knowing how to secure the airplane is more important than knowing how to fly it.
11: Uh-huh. And so what type of airplane are you using to do your transitions into the single engine?
12: Our basic aircraft trainers, Cessna 172, Cessna 180, Cessna 185, and we've got an amphibious Husky.
11: Well, those are all great airplanes, 172. Most fixed-wing pilots would be familiar with that aircraft, so that makes a nice transition. 180, 185, even more power for float flying, which unlike land plane flying can be the difference between going flying and not, right?
12: Yeah, the 180, 185 are great, great airplanes. I've got my 180 sitting out here, and we've been doing some flights with some customers, and it's just a great all-around that you get to build high performance and complex seat ratings at the same time along with their seaplane rating.
11: Uh-huh. There's a something that we don't see very often sitting out here moored out, and that's that polished, beautiful polished and burgundy Cessna 195. Those extra rudders on the back, Brian, what are those in case our listeners might wonder about that?
12: Those are finlets for putting on the tail. Gives extra stability when a float plane. If you look at the Amphib Husky out here, it has them. Some De Havilland Beavers have them. Other planes, you'll see a ventral fin underneath the tail. So it's added stability for the aircraft when it's on floats.
11: And why do they need that, Brian?
12: Well, if you look at the float plane, basically you're dragging two heavy canoes under you. That's what I always tell my pilots. They forget about the weight and the drag that they're under them. So with the wind blowing, you've got just not as stable flying platform. So having the extra surface out there greatly helps in stability.
11: And explain a little bit for our listeners what it is that they need to do to put their airplane on floats. Mainly, I guess what I'm getting at is I think the main concern is maybe insurance. And I know that's probably an issue for you with a flight school. Are your students allowed to solo?
12: I've been soloing float planes for several years now, and I used to have about four of them that I soloed. I'm back to two, a Cessna 172 and a Cessna 185. In fact, two of my customers just left here. They're from Germany, Lufthansa pilots, and they just left today. They're here renting a plane for me for 2 weeks.
11: Oh, that's great. Oh, that's a neat way to experience the whole adventure here.
12: They said that was their dream, to fly to Oshkosh seaplane base in a float plane.
11: So they came and saw you in Minnesota and then flew on over with you?
12: Yes, we've been doing email contacts over a period of about 6 months, and I finally met them last weekend. We got them checked out in our 185, and we even hauled their camping gear here for them, and we're hauling it back and storing it for them for next year.
11: Wow, that is a great story. That is great. But you would agree with me, that's pretty rare, isn't it, Brian?
12: Yeah, renting a float plane, the insurance cost is very expensive, and I've found some avenues where I can able to do it, and it creates more opportunities, and more float plane pilots is what we need.
11: Well, in reality, if a fella or a gal wants to fly a float plane for a living, they're going to need a lot more than a basic commercial rating. They're going to need some serious float experience, aren't they?
12: Yes. A lot of operators will probably want 100 hours of float time minimum before they even look at you. There might be some cases where they take you with less, but yeah, you got to get some experience and know what you're doing.
11: And what kind of things would you encourage pilots to do once they have their seaplane rating? I mean, frankly, most people who transition and do their seaplane rating, that may be the last time for a long time that they see a seaplane, unfortunately. What would you suggest people do to become more proficient, stay current? What about buying a seaplane? If you're not renting it out to people, is that less prohibitive?
12: buying one and sharing with other customers or other partners is one way to do it. Or just doing a block time rental package through me is much cheaper than ownership. And you ask a question about once they get the rating, what are they going to do with it? That's kind of one of my specialties is I offer guided tours, float plane vacations. In fact, next week I take a group of four airplanes on a 10-day flying tour up above the Arctic Circle.
11: No kidding. Wow, how do you put something like that together?
12: Well, I've been doing it since 2004. Every year we go up on the Arctic.

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1: I mean, you're taking people to the Arctic.
2: we got kind of a wide range. We've covered Mexico, we cover the Bahamas, and we go up into the Arctic and Alaska. It's funny you call me the Buffett type because a good friend of mine in Florida, he's a Southwest Airlines captain. He calls me the Buffett of the North.
1: Well, I mean, anybody who would see you would say, wow, you know, that's Jimmy Buffett or his protege. Or you're his protege. I don't know, whichever. But anyway, I just can't picture you doing a float plane tour in the Arctic for some reason. I don't know why.
2: Well, I like the outdoors. I'm not a bad fisherman, and I like the wilderness, born and raised in the wilderness. So
1: you're from Minnesota, and you for your business, for business reasons, you go to Florida in the winter.
2: Yes. Yeah, just keep all these float planes flying, going south and keeping them flying year-round has helped me be successful with my operation.
1: Brian, a lot of our listeners are not on site. A lot of them are listening on the web from all over the world. A lot of people dream of coming to Oshkosh, and a lot of seaplane pilots probably dream of bringing their seaplanes to Oshkosh. And it is something that requires, if you're going to go long cross country with a straight float airplane, requires a lot of planning and some patience. What advice would you have for somebody who might be listening to our broadcast today and thinking about making that trip next year maybe? What things could you suggest for them that would make this a little bit easier process for them?
2: Do some trip planning definitely ahead of time. Plan for fuel. Fuel stops. If people want to contact me, I got some different contacts where I could get them. But that's the main thing, is getting fuel on straight floats.
1: And but it's not that hard, is it? I mean, it can be done. People do it in J3 Cubs on floats. They manage to get here from all different areas of the country for AirVenture.
2: Oh, yeah. One of my J3 Cubs I sold to one of my customers. I saw him 2 days ago at the air show. Actually, right here at the sea base. And I give him my contacts. He flew his J3 from Minneapolis to Florida.
1: And you probably do that fairly often, don't you?
2: Every spring and fall for the last 8 years.
1: Well, Brian, what is a good place to go as a reference online for some of the stuff we've been talking about, transitioning into seaplanes, getting your seaplane rating, and renting a seaplane, and then this trip planning? Where should people go and look on the web?
2: AdventureSeaplanes.com is our website. And we've got a lot of pictures of some of our trips, Arctic trips, down south in Florida. So here's pretty good information. Other than that, come to Oshkosh Seaplane Base and visit us. We have a display booth right next to the National Seaplane Pilots Association booth.
1: Yeah, you are. You're one of the main vendors. How long have you been? Have you been having a booth here?
2: I believe we're probably on about 6 years now.
1: Wow, that's great. Well, Paul, this has been exciting talking to Brian about his seaplane adventures. Do you know he goes to the Arctic?
3: I knew that.
1: Look at this guy.
3: You need a seaplane.
1: He's a parrot head.
2: I'm just trying to get Paul to join us, but he's too busy. Maybe we need to run it later in August for Paul to join us.
1: Well, Paul, it's been a great year out here. You know, we're wrapping up on the fly here in just a minute or two. 2012 has turned out to be a good year at AirVenture, and your seaplane base looks absolutely wonderful. I congratulate you.
3: Thank you.
1: Tonight, why don't you tell our listeners that might be on grounds about the Watermelon Social?
3: Well, we have an annual event we call our Watermelon Social, and it's because we serve watermelon, and let's see, hot pork sandwiches and some other fixings, and you can get soda, water, and an adult beverage with a mug and some door prizes. And the whole purpose of the event was to just let people hang out with the seaplane crowd. We have a lot of friends over at the airport. And you know how Oshkosh is. Everybody's trying to cram everything in. So Saturday night, this is a great place. It's only $15 for a ticket.
1: Bargain of the century right there.
3: I think it is. The glass mug that you get, the glass beer stein, is just really, really a nice thing sponsored by Whip Air. And it's a nice event. Come on out and join us.
1: Well, I'm going to, and hopefully our listeners.

0: as well, too. Paul, thank you once again. Paul Seehafer, the chairman of the seaplane base. Brian Schenke, Adventure Seaplanes, thank you for all the information on the adventures that you have going on and that now others might want to do.
1: 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And the I just got to add the camaraderie at the seaplane base and the people putting this on is fantastic.
0: That's great.
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3: This is Digital Dave.
4: And I'm Fast Eddie, and if only you knew what the latest blunder we've done is.
3: Just call new call sign, Inside Out,
4: Inside
3: right?
4: Out, yep.
3: Okay.
4: It's Inside Out Dave.
3: For further information on that, check our YouTube stream.
4: Yep, check the stream. And if you like what you see, use that number they just advertised. Text us.
3: Text us and tell us. Anyway. Both of you listeners.
4: We are off the rails this morning, people.
3: All right. Let's get back on. Joining us is John Olanson from NASA.
4: NASA. Our buddies at NASA. Yeah. But, hey, this is a big deal.
3: Oh, sure it is. I mean, it's going to be huge, literally.
4: Really?
3: How come you just didn't say, listen, you guys are done with that space station. Well, we'll borrow it. We'll just push it out to the moon and we'll use it some more.
5: There's a little bit of energy required to do that.
3: Yes,
5: but, you know,
3: just a little bit. Everybody start flapping their arms. Yeah.
4: Right. And what we're talking about is the space station Gateway that's going to be orbiting the moon.
5: That's correct.
4: That's a long way off.
5: It's a long way off. That's exactly right.
3: So this station is going to be purpose-built for a totally different purpose, I'm assuming, not just, I mean,
5: yeah,
3: the other space station is pure research, blah, blah, blah. You guys are a gas station.
5: We are not, actually.
3: Oops.
5: Not actually a gas station.
3: No.
5: No. No,
3: what?
5: We are much more.
3: Listen, I just traveled, 250,000 miles
5: than a gas station.
4: You're a rest stop.
5: We are a home away from home.
3: Oh,
5: that's,
3: you're the Motel
5: that's
3: 6.
5: That's what we are. So think about it. We are camping out around the moon, right? It's not your high-end hotel. We're camping around the moon. But we are putting together the capability for our astronauts to actually explore the entirety of the lunar surface with Gateway. It gives us access to the whole surface of the moon. It allows us to do science year-round, even when the crew is not there. It creates a point out in space around the moon where we can aggregate all sorts of different capabilities. So Gateway forms really the cornerstone of the entire Artemis mission.
3: Right.
5: So it is much more than a gas station, I guarantee.
3: Well, then I'm going to assume that it's going to have a bunch of docking stations on it.
5: It absolutely has a bunch of docking stations. Every module that we bring up typically has four associated with them, right? And they'll connect together almost like a Lego set, right? But
3: right.
5: Where you can dock all those additional pieces too. We have a set of core modules that will fly and create that gateway. But then after that, we have the ability to, like I said, aggregate all sorts of different capabilities out in the future.
4: How big is this station going to be? And
3: 30 cubits by 20 cubits. That's an old joke.
5: So it's actually quite a bit smaller than the International Space Station you were referencing.
3: Okay.
5: So if you looked at ISS, about a 6-bedroom house type size.
3: Okay.
5: Will be about a studio apartment.
3: So much smaller. Yeah, it's going to be a little tight.
5: Correct. Right. But we're going to have crew for about 30 days per year. So that's how long they'll be living there. We'll have 2 to 4 crew members at a time, where the ISS can have up to 12 crew members at a time, right? So you have many more that are on the ISS. They're also there for 6 months, 9 months a year on the International Space Station, and we won't be doing that, at least to begin with. But again, there's also a lot. I mentioned the energy right at the beginning. It takes a lot of energy to actually get pieces out into lunar orbit. And so that's part of why you end up with a smaller station. You have to be very precise with the amount of mass that you can send out there and get into orbit. So you have to be very efficient. And that's part of what we're doing, is building out an efficient, effective station that serves as that access to the lunar surface.
3: Well, I'm sure this is something they worked out on the ISS, though. As you add mass, how does that change your orbit and everything like that? You have to adjust every time you add more mass?
5: So you actually don't, once you're in orbit, right? So we'll continue to add components out there. That in and of itself actually isn't going to change our orbit. It'll affect how we maintain our attitude right? And what attitudes we have to be in order to maintain our orbit. But the mass itself doesn't change our orbit.
3: Doesn't mess you up. Okay,
5: correct.
3: It's already traveling at the same speed.
5: Correct.
3: So,
5: and you, in order to get out there to dock it, that's exactly right.
3: So you're going to part of this thing has got to be stores of provisions, of fuel, of everything needed to do these lunar missions.
5: So what you end up with is a bunch of different approaches for how you're going to have fuel and how you're going to have other logistics. A part of Gateway is a logistics module capability. And we actually have SpaceX on contract right now to provide that logistics service to us. In the future, the Japanese will also be providing, be a logistics provider. They'll have a carrier.
3: Theirs will be smaller and cheaper. No,
4: could
3: just
4: be.
3: Kidding. So, I mean, that's something to even plan.
5: That's exactly right. So from the beginning, we have to build in planning for logistics, for stowage, for how we're going to move things around on the station. What food does the crew need? How much oxygen and nitrogen do we have to fly up? We have all of that planning and work already.
3: Now, I don't know if this is your purview, but the lander modules, will they be reusable?
5: So there's the potential for lander modules to be reusable. And you're right, I don't work on the landers. But together, we're working with the lander program to bring all of Artemis together. To begin with, the lander designs will demonstrate a single-use capability. But they have an eye towards reusability. And that's part of where Gateway provides value, is the ability to go up and down from the surface.
3: Well, and something that's never been done before is in-space refueling.
5: So there's been aspects of in-space refueling.
3: Okay.
5: We actually refuel the International Space Station.
3: Okay.
5: Right? But it's a very difficult thing to do.
3: Well, there's no gravity to help you move fuel.
5: Exactly. So it's all pressure. It's all what valving you have. And you have to really control the processes associated with refueling. And the different fuels, it operates differently, right? So we have a lot, actually, of experimentation, technology development that we're doing on refueling itself. And for Gateway, Europe is actually providing a refueling module for Gateway so that we can extend our life beyond the 15 years that we have planned.
3: Good, good. What about micrometeoroid exposure? They should have tons of data about that from this ISS.
5: So that is absolutely true. We have a bunch of data from ISS, but the environment for ISS is very different. ISS flies just about 250 miles above the Earth's surface, so it's still very much affected by the environment around Earth, the magnetosphere, everything else associated with Earth. There's also a lot of orbital debris that ISS has to deal with that's not necessarily the same out in lunar orbit. But micrometeoroid is absolutely a concern. We design in protection for all of our elements, not just Gateway, but for all of our elements to be able to withstand micrometeoroid impacts, as well as continually assessing what is the environment out in orbit around the moon and the surface as well.
3: Well, right? Let's not trash it up with a bunch of pieces of our spacecraft now.
4: Well, yes. You know, the other thing, too, solar wind. That's pretty nasty stuff, too. A lot of radiation coming off of the sun.
5: So that's a great point. Great point. We have a ton of solar weather radiation that we have to understand and mitigate. So I will tell you, when we launched the first elements of Gateway, they're being built here in the U.S. We have a power propulsion element being built by Maxar. We have a habitation logistics outpost being built by Northrop. Those two elements will be combined down at KSC. They'll launch on a SpaceX Falcon Heavy in a couple years, right? So those are the first elements we launch. They will launch with three experiments, all related to solar weather and radiation, both external to the vehicle as well as inside the vehicle.
3: Well, that's darn good because, that's kind of an they never talked about it, but the Apollo astronauts did see, streaks and stuff in their vision when they were hit by high-energy particles.
5: I don't have the history on the medical, what the Apollo astronauts saw, but I will tell you that the radiation field is definitely a different field, and it is one we have to spend time understanding and protecting our crews from. I would add, it's also we need protection for our avionics, all of our electronics, mm-hmm. and how they work in those environments as well.
4: Now, is this station going to be orbiting the moon constantly, or will it be
3: in
4: geosync?
3: No, only on Wednesdays.
4: Oh, shut up.
3: The rest of the week, they put it away.
5: We park it?
3: Yeah.
4: No, no.
3: Turn it off. Don't leave any lights on when you leave.
4: Tommy, where are you? No. No.
5: It's the shirt.
4: I'm curious. Yeah,
3: yeah, it is.
4: I was just curious is if it's going to be continually orbiting like the ISS does to Earth, or if you're going to park it in a geosync orbit.
5: So it's not geosync. It will be an orbit around the moon. It's called a near rectilinear halo orbit.
3: Wow, that's a lot of big words.
5: That's a lot of big words. Exactly right. But fundamentally, what it means is it's going to be an orbit around the poles of the moon. So we'll go over the North Pole within about 1,000 to 1,500 kilometers. And then we'll actually, on the southern side, we'll go all the way out to 70,000 kilometers.
3: Oh, so it's an elliptical orbit.
5: It's a very elliptical orbit. It takes about 6.5 days to complete an orbit.
3: Wow.
5: But it's not necessarily a stable orbit, but it's a very low fuel driven
3: orbit. Okay, I was
5: going to
3: ask you why elliptical.
5: Exactly right, right? But it also gives us access, like I was saying, to the entire surface of the moon. And the South Pole is what we're really interested in studying right now. So that gives us direct access to the South Pole, which is incredibly important for us.
3: They think there's frozen water, right?
5: That's exactly right. That's exactly right. So we got to get those landers working, get down to the South Pole.
3: Hurry up, guys. Come on.
4: We should have done this 20 years ago.
3: You know, I just want to know how they're going to empty the toilets. Somebody's got to think of this stuff.
5: So we work through all of the different aspects, how to deal with trash, mm-hmm. right? How to deal with all those things. You have humans living there. We have to be able to scrub the
3: periods.
5: Air.
3: Yeah.
5: That's exactly right. We have to do all of those things. So life support, absolutely a big deal. For Gateway, I tell you that Japan is actually providing a lot of our life support.
3: Very good.
4: And it all says on the side of it, it says Honda.
3: Yeah, right. Okay. We've been speaking with John Olinson of NASA about the Gateway Space Station, which we will hope to see something flying in...
4: What, 2 years?
5: In a couple of years.
3: That's
5: in a couple
3: amazing.
5: Years, we'll be getting out there.
3: All right.
4: Sweet.
3: This is Digital Dave.
4: I'm Fast Eddie.
3: And this is YAA Radio.
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6: And welcome back to the Welcome Center along Celebration Way here at AirVenture 2010. I'm Farid Guillaume, and with me is Grant Norwitz, CEO of Rotorway International. And you said you joined the company earlier this past decade, and you've had some changes up at the top of the company. And how has that helped?
7: Well, you know, when we purchased the company, what we were looking at with Rotorway Holdings, which is the holding company, is setting up the companies to be autonomous and self-sustaining around around the world. Our Cape Town operation, which makes our aircraft to completion and actually does the build for you and then gets a non-type certified rating for it in South Africa, which means you're allowed to actually fly it commercially for training, for commercial operations. And they sell the ship complete. If you wanted to buy one, you could get one from our Cape Town facility. But here we actually have a new CEO of the U.S. operation, and that's Linda Wishart. Linda comes out of us from Moss Adams, significant accounting background, but she is a dynamo. She's taken us and made sure that we are healthy and survivable through the last year. And, you know, the last year for all the aviation side, people used to go and get second mortgages on houses and then go and purchase aircraft. Well, you can't get a first mortgage on a house anymore. And so we've lost the ability to achieve revenue from that particular source. So in the home build side, it's very difficult unless you have finance programs, which very few do because of the long build cycles that they are. You know, our build cycle is relatively short, 450 hours you have a flying aircraft. So, you know, personally, I did mine in 6 weeks, crate to hover. And if you look at that, for somebody to be able to lay out that much money in this short of time in this market where you can't get a loan, it's very difficult for the aviation industry. But for us, thank goodness, thanks to Linda and some of the innovations and our partners over in Europe, it looks like that we've been able to put ourselves in place where we can make it not only affordable, but actually keep the company healthy and strong for what's coming in the future.
6: And I suppose that many companies have had to be creative in this downturn where ordering an aircraft or embarking on a kit project is something that usually was set to the wayside to priorities like keeping their home or paying for food or whatever else, especially with all the job losses. And so what other creative ways have you worked out to keep the company going in, through these times?
7: Well, we were luckily well-financed, but to my horror and surprise, when the economy turned bad, people actually were looking at what are necessities. And can you believe it? Aviation and helicopters are not considered a necessity on a household budget. I'm personally still trying to suffer from the shock of finding that out. Once we recovered from that particular shock, we looked at what we would do while sales were significantly lower than previous years. And what we did was we actually restructured the entire company and purchased manufacturing equipment. We reset all our own manufacturing equipment and got them zero-timed and serviced. And we used this downtime, slow time, to actually bring the company back to the original specs of manufacturing that we had several years ago. You know, it's a lot of companies don't have the opportunity to stop the machines because it's revenue. Well, if you're producing stuff that isn't selling as fast as it used to, you get enough time to actually have the machines then correctly reset. So our new product is more precise. The engineering in it is more exact. We've gone through how we manufacture it in processes and actually cut out a lot of the fat in the processes because we had to. And it's been a good learning experience to have to tighten one's belt and produce a high-quality machine that people can fly in reliably.
6: Now, you're a native of South Africa. And how did you end up over in the United States?
7: Well, first of all, there's, I believe, 250 of my countrymen or my ex-countrymen right now here on the EAA grounds. It's pretty cool to see that many South Africans here. But I was given the option by my wife. I had three options to move. I could have moved to Seattle. So I put them in a hat and I stirred it up, and guess what? I now live in Seattle. So the option wasn't really mine. The option was my wife's. But, you know, I look back on the last 13 years in the United States. This is a phenomenal country with a phenomenal drive and the will and the ability for you to do anything you set into. You know, I've always wanted to own an aircraft company. I come here, I'm living my dream. But by the same token, I look at the innovation of the people that we deal with on a daily basis here. We had our corporate party last night, and we had some of our avid builders and some of our new owners. And the feedback we get and the information we get, and you mentioned earlier, the sort of ideas and concepts that we get are just phenomenal. They are a bright bunch of people, really well-skilled. Some of them have built 15 of our aircraft. They go around helping other people build. But you look at what is happening in the United States right now, and the FAA needs to look at the policies that are being used in other countries to make experimental aircraft on the same class and category for usability that they do in Europe, which is what they call the non-type certified program, of where you can actually get an aircraft experimental. They inspect it for build quality, and if it meets the standard on a single aircraft basis, you can then use it for commercial gain. So those hard-earned dollars, that money, that time, that effort that you've put into an aircraft can be used. So, you know, I look at the FAA and say they need to look at their policies and procedures. We need to look at how people are going about it. It's all about safety. It's about quality of build. And it's not about competing on the commercial basis. But the innovation in aviation doesn't happen anywhere else when you look at that. It happens right here on the EAA grounds and with the EAA builders. The builders that are here on the grounds, and you look at how they go about life, it's pretty incredible seeing the new stuff that's out there from people that you never thought would actually be involved in aviation.
6: Now, you mentioned a Cape Town facility, and you say that that particular facility will build the helicopter for you. So the rules are a little bit different about building and build assist and so on with as far as a rotaway product.
7: No, actually not true. When it comes to the build assist, you could build, for instance, if you went and bought an aircraft and started a company and built the aircraft to completion and then sold it, that's perfectly legitimate in the U.S. The only thing you can't do is the person who buys it then isn't the registered builder or the ability to work on it themselves. They've either got to bring it back to you or they've got to take it to an AMO. And, you know, a proper or qualified A&P can work on it. So they have a similar rule there. The difference between the built program there and here is that the second it is non-type certified, they automatically force the owner to take it to an ANP or an AMO. So what it does is actually it improves the safety and the quality of the aircraft and the maintenance of the aircraft. Here, what actually happens is because the builder is the registered repair person on that aircraft, you often have people who are less stringent about their repair protocols, and that's where you land up having this still be an experimental environment where experimental is seen as something that is new, untested, and unsafe. I'm sure you've taken a walk around the grounds here. There are very few aircraft that you would consider from a design specification to be untested and unsafe. There are some phenomenal designs here that they eventually land up in the certified world. But the cost of certifying an aircraft, we are going through it now. We started off with Rolls-Royce a year ago. And in Rolls-Royce, we have started that procedure. We've had certification on the engine side, and I'll speak a little bit more about that later, but I think that the process is long and arduous.
6: In Africa, you have some challenging terrain. Mostly, for most of the U.S., it's pretty uniform, but in Africa, you have jungle, you have desert, and it's all over the place. Is a helicopter well-suited for that particular continent?
7: That's exactly what helicopters were designed for. You know, this fixed-wing stuff, it's never going to take on. You need runways, you need infrastructure. The way to go is helicopter. The nice thing about our particular helicopter is that it uses autofuel. So you can actually fill up anywhere. You don't actually need to go to an airport. Anything 92 octane and above, and you can actually land up refilling your aircraft. And at the Shell service stations that we have in South Africa, they have a large traffic circle when you enter the Shell station. And we actually have permission to land on that traffic circle, and they will come fuel us at any time. And, you know, the United States is pretty free of where you can fly. It's not so free of where you can land. And they need to realize that aircraft that are safe and operators that are safe should be able to come in and out of places much, much easier.
6: Well, we'd like to take one more break, and then we'll come back and chat a little bit more with Grant Norwitz of Rotaway International. 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
2: Were you in Oshkosh in 2022? Here's an interview from that year.
6: Welcome back to Squawk 1200. I'm Fareed Guillot along with Paul Prydecker.
8: Hi, Fareed. We're still a work in progress, aren't we?
6: Yeah, I think so. 17 minutes past 12 o'clock. Currently 72 degrees. You're going to get up to a high of 71, so we've already overachieved for the day.
8: Yep, but splendid days. The weather makes all the difference here, doesn't it?
6: Yeah, and it's a predictable, sometimes a little breezy the last couple days, but it's going to be nice. It's just going to be pleasant the next 2 days. You're not going to break much of a sweat unless you walk really fast.
8: Were you at the air show last night?
6: I was not.
8: Okay, I missed it as well.
6: Without being too negative, I just kind of watch it from my camper, and it's still cool. I see the ground glow at the end. It's great. And actually, you can see quite a bit above the trees from the campground that I'm in. So, I was a little tired yesterday.
8: Yeah, so. I know. Well, hey, we've got Benson
6: Milam.
8: Yep. That's right. We just
6: practiced.
8: Talked about that.
6: Welcome. So one of the reasons that we invited you on is that you are at the minimum age that you can get a private pilot's license, and you just got one recently.
9: Exactly, yes, sir.
6: Congratulations, by the way. And it's kind of near and dear to my heart because I timed it out so that I got my license right at 17 as well. So
9: oh, really?
6: Yeah. I just love those. I love these stories, so we'll commiserate a little bit. How does it feel?
9: Oh, it's great. You know, it's the best feeling. I'm lucky to be here and have the support of parents and family, so, you know, I can't ask for much more.
6: And you did it, I think you did it in a kind of a classic airplane.
9: Yep, the Ronca Champ.
8: So, oh, right. No kidding.
6: Right, yeah. So as some people say, the wheel's in the right place.
9: Yeah, yep. Yep, real men fly tail wheel.
8: Where did you train?
9: Out of Calhoun, Georgia, KCZL.
8: Yeah.
9: Just a small little hometown airport. Majority of us are all tailwheel pilots, so had to be part of the club, the Stole Bandits.
8: If you were walking around talking to other people in your age range who were interested in doing what you did, what would you tell them they need to know?
9: Oh, go fly a tailwheel. Go fly a tailwheel and learn stick and rudder. That's the best thing, you know.
6: It is a little bit different. I mean, that you got that. Some of them have that string out there, and you know, it's not most airplanes. At least tailwheel airplanes are not
10: rigged like a Cessna where you have a little bit of counteract that adverse yaw. So that was one thing I said, yeah, I have to really work at this little bit.
9: Yeah, when I first started flying this one, you know, you take the stick, no rudder. When you move the stick to the left, your nose goes straight to the right. And I learned in 150 and then got in it. It's like, man, you know, I just feel lazy flying this. So it was pretty different, you know, it's rewarding to fly it. So
8: did any particular challenges you had going through training?
9: No, not really. I've been flying for 6 years now.
8: Okay.
9: Just helping clean airplanes and flying when I can, but I've been doing it for so long, it just, you know, it's like riding a car.
8: Kind of seemed natural.
9: Yeah, it's just natural. You know, I fly the RC planes a lot, so coming from switching over is just different, but you know, just take practice.
10: And I'm trying to remember from your story, have you been doing a little bit of a tour?
9: Yeah, we flew from North Georgia all the way up here. So
10: okay, and how's it feel to come into this convention that you probably heard about for quite a while?
9: It's the coolest thing I've heard. You know, last year's my first year coming. We came for 2 days just to see what it was, but you know, we flew in and it's just the coolest thing. You know, I got to see all the sights, you know, smell all the smells and even the bad. So you know, it was just a different experience. It was real neat.
8: Is your airplane here then?
9: It's here, yep, absolutely.
8: Are you camping under it?
9: I'm camping under it. Got a small little single-person tent. My mother flew with me all the way from here. She flew in about 20 minutes before we hopped in it. We flew 10 hours up here, so I'm camping under the wing, and they just headed back home today. So I'm going to fly back home on my own.
8: Yeah.
10: Oh, so. Wow, okay. And so you have a flying family, it sounds
9: like. I don't. I'm the only one in it. So.
10: Oh.
8: But it's good to have that support at home, isn't it?
9: Yes, right. They're very supportive. You know, they'll listen to me. Probably talk their ears off, but no one in my family flies. So,
8: I'm guessing you went through like a Part 61 traditional training program.
9: Just regular CFI out there in the field, so.
8: And just at your local airport.
9: Yep.
8: So, since sounds like you were there, you must have at one point said, "Well, I'm going to get going and you know start this process."
9: Yeah.
8: So, how long did it actually take you from once you officially started?
9: We've been doing it for so long; it took me about a month to get ready for solo. Maybe
8: yeah. Okay.
9: I don't really know how much time I had when I soloed. I felt fine. He just sent me on the way. So you know, it's all felt natural.
8: And any mechanical challenges on the way up here? Or
9: I didn't have any.
8: Your plane just worked great.
9: It worked amazing for a plane built in 46, you know.
10: Yeah. Right.
9: It ran like a sewing machine.
10: So we're speaking with Benson Milam, who is a recently certificated pilot at 17 years old. And one of the things is, yes, you've been flying the Champ around Georgia. Had you taken any long trips like this beforehand?
9: Nope, just to get the 60-mile cross countries in, mm-hmm. But this is the farthest I've ever been.
10: Did you feel like you were getting anywhere?
9: Oh, no.
10: While you're
9: well, you know, kind of, up in the mountains where I'm at, you know, it's kind of flat land. There's some mountains here and there, but there's no just big open fields like up in, you know, Illinois and all that stuff. And the coolest thing is we'd be flying over and we'd see the wind blowing through the grass. And I think at one point I had a 25-knot tailwind on that little old Champ we were doing, about 100 over the ground.
8: Life's good then, isn't it?
9: It was real good. I was like, oh, I hope I'm going to go the other way. So it went really good.
8: What's next for you? What's your next plan?
9: Well, I start AMP school here in just a couple weeks. I'm working on getting everything together, so I'm starting AMP school for dual enrollment. So I'm hoping to get that done and start instrument and, you know, just do all the things.
8: Are you thinking you're going to start instrumenting at Champ?
9: I can't do instrument in the Champ. We got a 185. I'm sure I'll get in.
10: Oh, so, okay.
9: Yeah.
10: Good.
9: Yeah, I have a pretty large variety of things. We're flying all the time. So
10: the 185 will get you going.
9: Oh, yeah.
8: Absolutely.
9: Yeah.
8: Yeah.
10: What I mean, you sound like you want a wrench on airplanes. What other plans do you plan to do with your flying?
9: I'd love to get my CFI at some point, teach people, you know, kids the real aspect of flying an old tailwheel, you know, energy management and all that stuff. So, you know, eventually CFI, maybe going and flying crop dust and just going and having fun. So
8: it sounds like you're already having fun, man.
9: I'm having a blast. Yeah.
10: Well, you know, Delta Airlines started as a crop dusting operation, so
9: really?
10: You know, maybe you'll have great things if you start.
9: Oh yeah.
10: That way. It sounds like, and it's not like everybody has to end up as a pro flyer, running passengers around or doing something else, but it sounds like you want to make some sort of career out of this.
9: Oh,
10: maybe
9: I want to be
10: a small business owner or something like that.
9: That'd be great. So, I can't complain in the least. And, you know, we fly. We've got a good group of guys that fly with the Stole Bandits, as we call ourselves. And we fly a couple times a week, just mess around, landing some fields. So,
8: What are your departure plans when you're heading out?
9: I'm hoping to leave out Saturday morning early.
8: And then have you had a chance to walk around and see everything you want to see?
9: I've walked everywhere. I'll get up in the morning and go walk to Warbirds, come back, take a nap, and, you know, just see what there is to see. So,
8: well, and there's a lot to see, of
9: course.
8: There's
9: a lot, yeah.
8: Yeah, is there anything that you're looking forward to maybe get for your champ? You know, any products, any new gadgets?
9: Not really. I don't got the money for it right now. if there's one thing I could do to it, I'd put some better brakes on it, but, you know,
10: right.
9: That's all I could do. Maybe some VGs, but that'll come later. So,
10: you said Stole Bandits, so you're kind of into that that short takeoff and landing, kind of really ringing out the airplane and trying to see where you're trying to get those skills sharpened. Do you think you can get your champ up to Alaska to participate in that big one?
9: It'd be a long ride, but we could do it if we sat down and did it. So,
10: have you heard about that one?
9: Is that the Valdez?
10: Yeah,
9: I've watched a lot of videos. So, I'd love to go out and follow the Pades and all. Then that'd be a blast. So, one of these days, that's the dream. So,
10: wow. I mean,
8: You sound like you're really an inspiration to a lot of people. I mean, do you have a chance to tell your story? I mean, we'd love to have you here and tell your story, but, I mean, do you have a chance to, in your local community or other places you go, and say, hey, I did it, you can too?
9: Yeah. You know, a lot of people, a lot of kids my age will see are all on their phones and wanting to play video games or sports is life, but, you know, there's some people that just don't see the greatness of what we have going on here. They just, you know, there's no life in them, I see. You also ask a lot of them, you know, hey, what do you want to do in your life? Oh, I don't know. I want to play video games for a living. You know, you just there's some people that just don't know what they want to do. So I think it's kind of rare to see a kid my age, you know, have their eyes set on something in life.
10: Well, I was thinking similar to my own experience. I didn't prioritize having a car. I didn't prioritize a lot of things. I did prioritize the flight training early on, and it certainly paid off. And it sounds like you've done something similar.
9: Oh, yeah. Yeah, my parents, we met a CFI. He brought his helicopter from my elementary school for career day and met him, and we worked out a deal. So I've been cleaning airplanes for him. And, you know, I'd go down there every Saturday, wash airplanes, sweep hangers and all that, so...
10: You know, Paul, this guy's seriously old school.
8: I was going to say.
10: Living in the flesh here.
8: I was going to say, not only does he have a classic airplane, but he's kind of a classic too, isn't he?
10: Yes, all the way around. Wow.
9: Oh, yeah. We've flown a lot, so.
8: in your, what city or community do you live in?
9: Calhoun, Georgia is where I fly out of. I live in Dalton. It's just about 30 miles north.
8: So in the school system, are there aviation programs at all about teaching people about aviation in the schools?
9: We don't have any. Actually, I have a teacher, the guy that got me into aviation. He left our county because, you know, we don't have anything that's promoting aviation. We have a career academy that teaches, you know, they got the automotives and all those basic things, and that's where I got my love for maintenance. So I can't. It's a good program, but I'd love to have aviation in our county, but we just don't. So.
8: Well, maybe you can keep the momentum going, right?
9: Yep.
8: And keep spreading.
9: I make
8: the word.
9: I go fly over all the schools, you know, football games and wave at them and all that, but maybe that'll spark something in someone's
8: eyes. You never know, right?
9: Yeah.
10: Without saying you need to do this, but one way a lot of young kids, especially middle school and some elementary, seeing someone that's just slightly older than them come talk to him and say hello and says, this is what I've been doing, and you know, in a couple more years you could be doing it too.
9: Well, we've got a little kid come around, and he was sitting in the airport because, you know, I've never sat in an airplane. So I pulled my airplane out. He sat in it, and he'll help me wash airplanes. I take him for a ride every once in a while. So, you know, there is a couple kids that come out there, and they love it, you know.
8: Yeah. I mean, when you do that, I mean, you're really sort of acting as an ambassador, you know, for aviation and trying to spread the word, because you don't know what spark you'll set off or when it'll happen.
9: Exactly.
8: It sounds like you got sparked pretty early.
9: I did.
10: Benson, what row are you camping in?
9: Row 79. I'm up on top of the hill by the Vintage headquarters.
10: All right. So if you want to say hi to Benson Milam and see his champ that he brought all the way up from Georgia, 17-year-old Benson Milam, brand new private pilot, but it sounds like that was just a formality.
8: It sounds that way, yep.
10: We're so glad you came.
9: I'm glad y'all had me. I appreciate it.
10: Enjoy the rest of the week. You're listening to EAA Radio.
11: I can't believe it is already Friday for those people that are listening to us live.
12: I know. that's what happens when I feed you.
11: Okay. Boy, they can't. It's radio, so they can't see the facial expressions.
12: Well, actually, the ones who are watching the webcam can. Yeah. How many times do I have to tell you that?
11: I keep forgetting about that webcam. But listen, is this going to be a fun day for our last full day of attitude adjustment? We've got Doug Stewart with us today, and Doug and I were poking at each other last night at the Safe Dinner, having a good time, which is the Society of Aviation Flight Educators. And Doug's been, he's been teaching a while here. 12,500 hours of dual given. He's the Emeritus Executive Director of SAFE, and he's been on the, he's a DPE, of course, to get flight tests, and he's been on the ACS working group, and gosh, you're just a busy guy, Doug. I mean, when are you going to retire?
13: I hope never.
11: Okay, that's good.
12: You can't ask people that. That's terrible.
11: Oh, no, at my age, I can get away with anything, right?
13: That's the... I love what I do, yeah. And the thought of retiring really scares me. So hopefully I just keep on going until I can't go no more.
11: Well, thanks for joining us today.
13: My pleasure.
11: I mean, you've been involved in so many aspects of the most basic part of aviation, which is teaching people how to fly. And I know we were talking about a few topics last night. Why don't you pick one and sort of start us off on your thoughts on that?
13: Well, okay. I think one of the things that has me most passionate, let's put it that way. I've been part of the ACS process from day one. And, in fact, even before that, SAFE had a pilot training reform symposium back in 2011. And the ACS, in many ways, came forth as a product of that symposium that we held. And so I've been involved with it from the very get-go. And when we got to the private ACS being released, there was a big change to slow flight. And there were many of us on the committee that were really not in favor of that. And I got pretty upset about it and actually resigned from the committee.
11: Well, now, how did we teach, for people that may not realize, how did we teach slow flight before, and then what was the ACS asking for now?
13: The way slow flight was defined in the PTS, in the private pilot PTS, as well as the commercial PTS, was flight wherein any increase in angle of attack or wing loading or decrease in power would yield a stall. And as a committee, we had discussed that that would not be changed. But it did get changed, and it was changed to flight where you would go. And in fact, it went through two iterations, but it is currently flight where you will go to stall warning, lower the nose to accelerate 5 to 10 knots above the stall warning, and then fly without stall warning activation. Well, as many pilots will agree, there's no way that can be considered slow, okay?
11: Mm.
13: However, yeah.
11: Well, I was going to say, why did they change it? Do you know?
13: I really can't tell you. There are certain folks within the agency that were very adamant about this. And you know, I'm an Aries. That's a ram. I like to bat my head against the wall. But I finally started to get a headache on this one. And so I backed out. But there is an opportunity to fix some of this. The problem that we have right now with this situation is that there are many new flight instructors out there who are certainly on the fast track to flying in the airlines and to get their ATP, and they need 1,500 hours, so they have to be an instructor to do this. They don't really want to instruct. But the worst part is they've already come through since the ACS was instituted, and these instructors have never flown at the backside of the power curve at a speed where any increase in angle of attack, increase in wing loading, or decrease in power will yield the stall. And they're afraid of slow flight. So,
11: well, and of course, let's face it, the loss of control is a huge issue. I just sat in on the NTSB
12: Absolutely.
11: Forum the other day, and loss of control is, of course, stalled airplanes that fall out of the sky. And how do you know what that is if you've never even experienced anything close?
12: Well, and worse, if you're a CFI afraid of it, you're not going to teach it to the next person.
11: It's kind of like the videotape thing we used to hear about, that each time you make a copy of a videotape, it degrades in quality. And that's kind of what we're, at least that to me, that's what I'm
13: starting to
11: see. Exactly.
13: Anything where there's a template, the template starts to get out of shape and it just gets worse and worse and worse and worse and worse. However, I have proposed, and to the best of my knowledge, it has been accepted by the committee working on the authorized instructor ACS, which will be the flight instructor PTS, to have, just as we currently have in the instructor PTS for stalls, and it will be in the ACS as well, CFI applicants, and I can do CFI initial practical mm-hmm. tests as a DPA, applicants now installs have to do both proficiency and demonstration stalls. Proficiency stalls are power off, power on, sometimes with turn, sometimes without. Demonstration stalls are things like trim stalls, cross control stalls, accelerated stalls, okay? Not so much that they have to teach them, although they will have to teach them to other CFI learners, okay? But what I've proposed is that for the slow flight, we now have two different slow flight demonstrations. One is the demonstration slow flight. I'm sorry, proficiency slow flight, which is per the ACS, okay? 5 to 10 knots above stall without stall running activation. But now do demonstration stall, which will be that slow flight as you and both of you, Amy and Rob, and all of us have learned it. And to the best of my knowledge, I have been told, I'm no longer on the committee, but we do have a SAFE member who does or someone represents. In fact, last count, there were 8 SAFE members on that ACS work group. But they have presented this proposal, and the FAA has actually said, we think this is a good idea. So time will tell whether that becomes part of the ACS or not. Knocking on the wood here, I'm hoping it will.
11: See, he gets to knock on the table.
12: No,
11: she won't let me do that.
12: That was scripted.
11: Okay.
12: That was part of the
11: okay.
12: deal.
11: All right. Okay.
12: Yeah.
11: And also, you mentioned something else to me last night when we were talking about this simulator proficiency. And tell us where it was and what we can do now.
13: Well, mind you, I'm a major advocate of the use of simulation, and I use that very broadly. You know, ATDs, BATDs, you know, the very basic desktop simulators can certainly go a long way in maintaining proficiency and improving proficiency, and that's what we're all about, proficiency, okay? But now this new rule that says we can maintain currency by doing
12: that's
13: 6
12: huge.
13: Approaches on this simulator without any evaluation. Let's consider the fact that any instrument rated pilot, and there are many out there flying today, once they get that instrument rating, will never, ever get an in-flight evaluation because they maintain currency, okay? And think about the airlines. They got a great safety record. They're being evaluated once every 6 months or once every year. Same thing with 135. They're being evaluated. There are several of us who have proposed. I know Jeff Edwards and I both were very adamant about this. We both feel that it should be mandated through regulation an annual IPC. And the FAA has just made it even easier so we can fill in that log. Well, yeah, I did my 6 approaches. And, you know, the same approach with no challenges, with no wind. You know, the way we get better, if we're using simulation, we use some stuff I learned in a book called The Talent Code by Daniel Coyle, doing deep practice, which is doing short little pieces, not real long, short little pieces, making it harder and harder, setting yourself up to fail. Because if it's real easy, you become complacent. And, oh, yeah, I said for 0-0, but I ended up right at the DA, and there was the runway right in front of me. Yeah, but you had no wind, there were no challenges, nothing failed. It's a joke. It's a joke. And I think we're going to see that accident rate increase within our IFR pilots. I'm personally convinced.
12: Now, we're speaking with Doug Stewart. He is with the Society.
13: He's a passionate guy.
12: He's a passionate guy. That's exactly right. And I don't disagree with you. My thing was, I wonder if there's a way we can build into the biennial flight review, which we still have, that we could get that if you have an instrument rating. You're going to have to demonstrate some instrument proficiency within that.
13: It's a good idea. The problem is that a regular CFI, in other words, not an instrument instructor, can conduct the flight review.
12: Well, you might have to change that.
13: Yeah. Well, all of this, you know, when it comes to changing regulation.
12: Oh, I know.
13: You know it better than anyone, Amy. It's not easy. There was a proposal years ago to make the flight review an annual event if you had under 300 hours, and a very major organization fought it, and it never became the rule.
12: I do remember that as well.
13: Yeah.
12: I do remember that. So.
11: And it's a shame, really, when you think that, well, that's why we don't use the term biennial anymore. It's supposed to just be flight review because you're supposed to be smart enough to say, you know what, I need a little work on this. But most people don't want to put themselves into a situation where they might mess up. But it's okay. If I were going to mess up, I'd rather do it with you on board. So, but you know, for people that are interested in following all these topics, where's a good place to find you and things you've written and things about SAFE? I mean, good things.
13: Does Google mean anything?
12: Google is good, but you're also here on the field during AirVenture 2018.
13: Yeah, today is my last day. I'm typically somewhere around the Pilot Proficiency Center. I've been very heavily involved with that. But the rest of today, I'm going to be wandering around spending all the money I've made this year.
12: Well, that's good. And where can people find SAFE online?
13: SAFE online is safepilots.org. And Doug Stewart is at dsflight.org.
11: Well, I think this has just been very eye-opening, and we'll save the part two for next year, although that will be a long time coming. But we'll be here, and so will you, I bet. So, Doug Stewart, thank you so much for joining us on, Attitude Adjustment Friday. We'll see you later. Thanks for coming.
13: My pleasure.
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15: That's a lot of places
12: to be. It's a lot of places to be. It's Amy and Rob again.
15: Wow.
12: It's a beautiful Saturday morning. Rob, who do we have with us? And this time they are so graciously calling in. They wanted to be here so badly this year and just got caught out on the road.
15: So we won't mention that they didn't make it to all the fuss here at the actual show, but yeah, actually didn't have to worry about parking. So of course we have Suzanne Kearns, who's the incoming president of the University Aviation Association, who we're speaking to up in beautiful Canada this morning. Good morning, Suzanne.
16: Good morning.
15: And of course we also have Cassandra Bosco, who's the interim executive director of UAA, and I believe we're speaking to you in beautiful downtown Washington.
16: Yes, you are.
15: Ah, well, welcome, ladies.
12: Suzanne, tell us a little bit about the University Aviation Association and what it's been trying to do to resolve the personnel issues that we are beginning to have in the aviation industry.
16: Sure, absolutely. So the University Aviation Association, or the UAA, is a not-for-profit group that represents college and university programs across Canada and the United States. And the real goal is to serve as a voice for collegiate aviation, so all of the faculty programs can come together, share best practices and strategies so that we can really optimize the quality of aviation training that we produce for these future pilots and technicians and all other sorts of aviation professionals.
12: You have, you say optimize the quality. One of the things that's been going on this week, there's a college park here at the show, and I have definitely seen the diversity in the aviation programs out there right now. Do you have an accrediting arm, or is there, what do you do to optimize the quality to make sure that we get good mechanics and really strong pilot candidates in the future?
16: Absolutely. Well, what we want to do is, every year we bring people together, the faculty members come together and they have a range of committees, and those committees discuss what's happening in aviation and share best practice so that we can work collectively rather than all working independently sort of in our own bubbles. We can share what's working and really trying to move aviation forward as a discipline. But you're right, it is very diverse, and probably the most obvious thing people think of when they think of aviation education is piloting, but it's really so much bigger than that. It includes everything from air traffic control to maintenance, management, to safety, engineering, as well as, you know, probably the newest discipline, which is unmanned aerial vehicles.
15: Well, you know, something I'm wondering about, too, having a daughter who's in college now, I know that the process of deciding where you're going to go starts in high school. So how do you guys kind of help reach out to high schoolers to, you know, kind of even get them stirred up about the aviation industry?
17: Suzanne, I think I'll jump here if you don't mind. I recently attended the American School Counselors Conference in Phoenix, Arizona. There were over 2,000 school counselors there. One of the things that UAA would like to do is start working more directly with the high schools and beyond that, K through 12, to get more students interested in aviation. And we'd love to start with counselors actually suggesting to students that not only is this a cool and exciting industry, but we have jobs. We have lots of jobs. So the minute you graduate school, you're going to be able to start working towards this career for life.
15: Well, it's interesting, too. And do you find that the young people that you talk to through the counselors, are they leaning any one particular direction or another? I mean, we all think of pilots. I mean, everybody kind of gets that. But what other, you know, are there more people interested in air traffic control? In fact, I met a young lady yesterday who was going to school as an A&P, and I have not seen a lady A&P in a long time.
17: Well, I think that's one of our challenges, is to make sure that people who are interested in aviation understand that it's not just pilots, although pilots are critical, but
15: yeah, we're all pretty cool too.
17: You can't fly without maintenance technicians, and you can't fly without air traffic controllers. So we're talking about all of the disciplines, and there is a huge job market for everything in aviation right now, and that's where our students have the advantage.
18: And if I could jump in as well, I find when I stand in front of a classroom of first-year students who have chosen aviation as a career, almost all of them view an airline pilot as the end goal. But when I stand in front of those same students 4 years later who are graduating, once they've studied different aviation disciplines and they've really come to understand and appreciate the real range of career possibilities, that many of them want to be pilots, but many others, even who have completed some flight training, have set their goals on maybe becoming an aviation lawyer or a regulator. And I think that's what's so wonderful about having a degree in aviation, is that you can become a wonderful pilot with a really rich knowledge base. But it also opens up the world of higher education. You can go get your master's degree. You can specialize in some of these professional designations as well. And our industry needs those people as well.
12: Well, and one more part of it, you can move into the business sector, either through the airport management or port authority management, and even into, and we see this here on the field, obviously, all these vendors, all these different aviation businesses.
17: And even within the flight training group, they may think they're interested in the airlines at the beginning, or they may decide to go with business and corporate aviation. As you said, there are just so many opportunities across the board.
15: Well, what do you think are some of the big hurdles that you kind of face at UAA and in this concept of marketing essentially aviation careers to young kids?
18: I can jump in. I think the biggest obstacle or challenge facing young people who are passionate about aviation is always the financial piece associated with that, in that unfortunately flight training is expensive still, and sometimes it's a struggle for people to figure out how they're going to pay for that. And so there are advantages going through the university or college route, because you can, at least where I am, it's easier to access student funding to cover some of the flight training costs. Unfortunately, I think that's a hurdle that is not going away. It's going to probably continue to be a challenge in the future. And perhaps with the pilot shortage that has been predicted, maybe we will see more opportunities being presented through scholarships and sponsorships because the need is going to get so great.
17: Yeah, and I'd like to add on to that. That certainly is the case. But like in any industry, anything, law school, doctors, CPAs, you do have to pay for the educational part. But because our industry needs so many pilots and maintenance technicians, et cetera, the organizations are aware of that, and they're creating pipeline programs. The regionals especially are creating pipeline programs for students to come directly through college into their program to get the appropriate flight training. They are working on scholarship and tuition reimbursement programs. So by the time this next generation graduates, there will have, many things will have been put into place.
12: Well, you're talking about the something like the JetBlue Gateway Program. Is that what
17: Yes.
12: you're referring to? And that's, I've had some experience with that. That is a really elaborate program, and they've got 8 or 9 schools and growing that they tap into to do that?
17: Absolutely, and that's through one of the regionals as well. So mm-hmm. they're the pipeline that pulls them through,
19: It's through Cape Air.
12: Yep, Cape Air.
19: Excellent
12: program.
19: And
12: now they're using ExpressJet
19: as
12: well.
19: It's kind of the gold standard.
12: Yeah, they're using ExpressJet as well. So you have two options for the regional. So there are a lot of different ways to go. They're actually bringing those kids in and interning them, you know, well before any kind of pilot or anything like that. So they see the full operations. The other thing is like Delta having an engineering scholarship that they offer through Women in Aviation. That's huge.
19: Yes.
12: And it's not a piloting scholarship.
19: And I will add that Women in Aviation and UAA have vast numbers of scholarships that students should really take advantage of. There's so much available out there.
15: And that is the problem sometimes, is that scholarships go lacking because students either don't know they're there or they think it's too much work to apply. But it's worth it.
19: It absolutely is. And that's part of our job, is to make sure that students are aware of that.
12: What are you doing to do that?
19: Well, we just have put together an online directory of the college and university aviation programs. It will be available starting in September. Students can access that, find out where they'd like to go to school, find out there will be links to scholarships, there will be links to camps, and eventually

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1: All the jobs?
2: We have a few members that are from Europe, but traditionally it's been very much a U.S.-based organization and with some Canadian involvement as well. But I think that that's something that's going to change in the future. I think the U.S. has a really rich and vibrant aviation training sector, which is not quite the same as in other parts of the world. But that being said, the need for pilots is so great in the Asian markets and the European markets, it's much greater than in North America. So as that shift happens, I think we're going to see more and more interest from other parts of the world, and the UAA is going to be excited to work with those groups collaboratively and see how we can optimize the quality of education for all of these young professionals.
1: Well, it sounds like there's a lot of...
3: Absolutely, I agree. I also want to mention that Boeing this week put out numbers saying that the world's airlines need to hire 28,000 new pilots annually.
4: Yeah.
3: That's just pilots.
4: Yes.
3: That's nearly 600,000 in the next 20 years.
4: Sherry Carberry was here.
3: About 600,000 in the next 20 years for aviation maintenance technicians.
4: Wow.
3: We also need helicopter pilots. We need air traffic controllers, as Suzanne mentioned. Unmanned aerial vehicles is going to be a huge emerging technology. A lot of excitement and a lot of opportunities for young students to have a career that will literally last them their lifetime.
1: Well, it sounds like there's a great many resources that are going to be available to kids once they listen to our show, I think. So tell us, where can people find more information about UAA and all the great work you're doing?
3: We have all of that available on the UAA website at uaa.aero, uaa.aero. We welcome student members, any members from corporations. It's a really exciting time in our industry. There are challenges, but I think the opportunities available are just really outstanding.
4: Cassandra Bosco and Suzanne Kearns, thank you so much for taking the time to come and speak with us on EAA Radio here at Air Venture 2015. You guys have an amazing day, and we'll look for you at UAA.aero. Thanks.
3: Thank you, and
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6: Good morning, Oshkosh. 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And Mel, where else are we today?
7: We are around the world on the web.
6: All right. And we're here this morning with Ruth Marlin. That's the National Air Traffic Controllers Association.
7: Yes.
6: And what's on your mind today?
7: Well, you can't talk about Oshkosh without talking about air traffic control.
6: Oh, boy. Good old ATC. Everybody loves the controllers.
7: Well, we appreciate that because we have a lot of work to do out here. And I think Oshkosh sort of illustrates the importance of general aviation in the United States and the importance that we support that industry, that air traffic control services aren't just a service to the airlines, but to everybody who flies. When we talk about the air traffic controllers, well, we don't call it a contract because a contract's an agreement between two people, and we don't have that. But the FAA dictum about our work rules and conditions, they argued it was about money. At the same time, we're talking about user fees here because that's an important issue to us. All those issues tie together.
6: Right.
7: And it's created a lot of tension in aviation, particularly for the people trying to keep the system operating.
6: And right now, I believe I just saw in the news just last week, they passed user fees up in Canada.
7: Canada's had user fees for some time.
6: Ruh-roh.
8: Did they increase them?
7: They probably expanded them to general aviation users.
6: Okay.
7: And that's why when we hear the debate right now where they're saying, oh, well, we want user fees but only for the commercial users, that's the camel's nose under the tent.
6: Well, you know, I always thought that we were paying fees in line of fuel taxes.
8: Right.
7: Well, absolutely. Everybody's paying for this system, and the system is well paid for and well funded. This argument about a funding crisis is completely manufactured to support an agenda that would change who controls the system, who gets priority in the system, and whether or not we have an aviation infrastructure that's built for America or if it's built for a couple of commercial users.
8: Well, what sort of changes do you think this would bring about, like, if they go through?

0: What's the controversy? What are the arguments for people listening?
1: The big arguments are how much you pay for the system, what's the easiest way to pay, and whether or not the fee itself keeps people from participating. What you don't want is a system where you, as a flyer, should be talking to ATC, you should be getting flight following, you maybe should be on an IFR flight plan, but there's a disincentive because of the cost.
2: Right.
1: This is a safety service.
2: It's definitely.
1: We don't charge you for fire departments and police departments individually because everybody benefits when we have good, sound public safety.
2: Right.
1: Air traffic control is not a commercial service. Air traffic control is a safety service, and we should make sure that it's equally available to everybody operating in the system. For the participating users, and that's what they call them, participating and non-participating, you need to know where the other airplanes are.
2: Absolutely.
1: It's not just about the pilot in that cockpit. It's the pilot in every cockpit and the other airplanes around.
0: Well, and people are kind of intimidated by ATC, some of them, especially new flyers in the first place. You know, if they can kind of avoid talking to somebody and getting that feedback, they oftentimes will. And, you know, it's kind of tough when you put another, as you say, disincentive.
1: And that's why when we talked about this issue, we brought up the controllers' contract impasse as well as facility consolidation. It's all money issues. It's all saying, let's make these decisions based solely on where we think we can cut costs. Well, if you're just cutting costs, you're cutting service. There's no magic bullet where you can say, well, we'll make everything cost less, we'll deliver the same service to everybody, and everyone will be happy. That doesn't happen.
2: No.
1: So now when we look at the FAA sort of mindset now, they're prioritizing. And they're saying, well, our priority users are at the 35 OEP airports. Our priority users are the major air carriers. And as soon as you start that prioritization, you lose people at the bottom.
0: Let's say there's an emergency and someone is actually flying in an airspace and they can call up their, look in the local frequency and figure out where they are. But they haven't paid their user fees, so they haven't been talking. Is that something where all of a sudden now they're not going to get emergency relay service or emergency help in that situation?
1: Well, these are questions that really should be part of the debate, but the people who are pro-user fees are like, no, not a problem. In Australia, which is a user fee-based system, if you fly into an airport that has fire rescue, there's a specific fee for fire rescue, whether or not you use the service. So you create pressures to say, well, it would be cheaper for us to fly if you didn't have a fire department at that airport. Now, that's not a good way to set policy.
2: No.
1: Whether or not you have a fire department at that airport is based on whether or not that airport needs it, not people saying, well, it'd be cheaper. Well, our airport's not as competitive because there's a special fee. So we need to look at real models and not a lot of rhetoric. What's happening in Canada where the user fees have gone up? What's happening in Europe that had user fees that when traffic dropped, the fees skyrocketed?
2: Yeah. And the bottom line is going to be carnage.
1: Yeah.
2: Because you're going to have people that are going to avoid using the system, and it is definitely going to cause problems. It's very much a bad thing.
0: Well, and it is going to be in the general aviation at the lower altitudes where people are just kind of bussing around on their VFR flights.
1: Well,
0: so
1: this is what we saw after 9/11. Who were the last to get back into the system? Where was the priority placed
2: right.
1: on general aviation? End of the line. So when you look at particularly the user fee debate, the airlines are saying, well, we pay the most. We should have the most say. You should invest in our airports. But wait a minute. We have a national infrastructure. Our national economy is driven on aviation.
2: Right.
1: If you start saying, well, because my passengers pay this percentage of the trust fund, should have this percentage of the say, then we don't have a public system anymore.
2: No.
1: We have a commercial system.
2: Yeah, it's pay to play.
1: Yeah.
2: And that's wrong because all pilots should have equal access to the system. It is a safety issue.
1: And we have a lot of subsidies for our aviation community, direct and indirect. And the general aviation community subsidizes pilot training for every airline in America, and the airlines know it. They don't hire you at 0 hours.
2: No,
0: right.
2: They don't.
1: Right. So the fact that we have a system that you can fly, that you can build your hours, that you can participate and become a competent, safe, and experienced pilot before they pay you $1 is a subsidy they get because we participate. But when it comes to paying for that and supporting our economic infrastructure, they go, whoa, whoa, whoa, it's not fair. Well, it's more than fair.
2: I agree.
0: Well, it'll change the system completely. I mean, that will, I wouldn't say that would stop, but that will certainly decrease in its in the amount that it actually does support and build up the hours. And I think you would see a lot more of the training programs that take you from zero to ATP and you pay the big bucks. And that already, I think that the general aviation that does build their hours and does get out there and encounter every situation rather than going through the canned flights, that's a whole other safety measure that we're going to compromise just based on the lack of experience that people will have.
1: One of the issues we brought was facility consolidation.
0: Right.
1: And that is moving radar services away from airports and consolidating them into remote locations around the country. The FAA has a plan to go from 170 TRACONs to just 15.
2: Ooh.
0: They've already been shrinking down. I know out there in California, we went from, the NorCal TRACON went from just a year or two ago already.
1: Yes.
0: From four or five facilities into one.
1: And there's a bit of a difference from what they've done before and what they're looking at now. Northern California is a good example because what they did is looked at congested airspace and said, can we make the airspace more efficient and work better for the users by consolidating these facilities? And we did it in a few small areas, Northern California, Southern California, New York, where you have very small airspace sectors with a lot of airplanes
0: probably
1: in there.
0: Florida.
1: And they looked at the model. No, Florida is not.
0: Florida didn't do it yet.
1: Nope. Because Florida is spread out. It's a long
0: state. It's a larger piece of land.
1: Exactly. So, yeah. So our major airports don't compete with each other as much as they do in, say, Southern California.
0: Yeah.
1: So when they looked at that model, they said, what makes the system more efficient? And they did consolidations that made sense. Now they're saying, what makes the system cheaper?
0: Right.
1: And they're doing consolidations that don't make sense. You don't need to move Boise to Salt Lake City.
0: Right.
2: No.
1: And others that really make no sense, and I'm glad you mentioned Florida, is they want to move Palm Beach TRACON to Miami TRACON. Well, I live in South Florida. I'm a controller at Miami Center. We have a little thing that happens from June to November called hurricane season.
2: Oh, yeah. Little thing.
1: Little thing. Palm Beach and Miami are far apart in hurricane terms. It's unlikely that you would lose both Palm Beach and Miami in one storm, unless they're in the same place.
2: How would I, as a pilot, make my voice heard regarding this setup?
1: I'm so glad you asked. We have a couple of really good websites that people can write Congress. The most important way to get our concerns heard, and when I say our, the aviation community, is through Congress because they still do have the authority.
2: So write your congressman.
1: Write your congressman. The NACA.org website has a lot of information on there. It also links to fairfaa.com.
0: That's NATCA.org?
1: Yes.
0: Yes.
1: Thanks. And we have a new website we just launched called avoiddelays.com. Which is targeted mainly at passengers to look at the most congested airports, the most delayed airports, and the most delayed flights in America.
0: And that is a sector, I guess, people in aviation don't think about. This will affect the passengers.
2: Oh, absolutely.
0: So this is an issue for everybody, not just people that are fully vested in the aviation community.
1: Oh, absolutely.
2: Everybody's involved in this. It affects us all.
1: So it's 11% of our gross domestic product.
2: Whoa.
1: It matters to this country.
2: It matters.
0: Well, Ruth, thank you very much for coming in here and talking to us.
1: Thanks. Glad to do it.
0: You've been listening to Ruth Marlin with the National Air Traffic Controllers Association. And this is Magneto Mel.
2: And I'm Fast Eddie.
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6: This is Digital Dave.
2: And I'm Fast Eddie.
6: And joining us is Mr. Tomer Kashi. I believe I got that right.
7: Yeah, you got it right.
6: I'm guessing anyway. And you're from Skywatch. Is that correct?
7: That's correct.
8: Wait a minute. Who's the other guy? Ori Blumenthal?
9: That's right.
6: There he is.
8: I got it right?
9: Yeah.
8: Unbelievable.
6: Yes.
9: Fantastic.
6: And how are you guys doing? You were here last year.
9: Last year was like
6: your rollout?
9: Yeah, something like that. A lot has changed since then.
6: Well, let's hear all about it.
9: Of course.
6: That's why you're here.
9: Yes.
7: Exactly.
9: And this time I brought my partner with me.
6: Oh.
7: Sorry about it.
6: Did you stand still too long this morning? Come on, you're coming with me.
9: I hate when
8: you get drafted.
6: Anyway, so Skywatch is aviation insurance, correct?
9: Right.
6: Hull insurance on my airplane, that kind of thing?
9: Hull, liability, the whole shebang.
6: Oh, you're going to shake up the market.
9: Yeah, yeah. So basically, we're an insurtech startup. So we're trying to finally bring innovation and digitization to aviation insurance. This is something that wasn't so available. Let's put it that way.
6: Yeah, what do you mean by digitization? Like, it's definitely a yes or no? There's no maybe?
7: It's yet death, yeah.
9: Something like that.
6: Okay.
9: Today, with us, you can just go online and get a quote and even bind your policy and get all the information you need. Everything's online. Everything is easy. But, you know, you can always pick up the phone and call us if you need any help or you need whatever.
6: Okay. Do you specialize in home builds or anything that flies?
9: Anything that flies, but home builds is definitely a good market. The kit aircraft is a fantastic market for us.
6: Now, there's a lot of established home build designs out there, vans, you know, Rams, a million of them. But what about when you've got the brand new design that somebody wants to insure, the first one-off? How do you guys even look at that?
9: That is actually a great question, and we team up with other insurance companies, obviously, with vast experience and the best underwriters in the world to solve all the issues. And if not, we'll help find the right person to help you with that.
6: Okay.
8: Well, on the information I have here, you have drone insurance. This is for the commercial drone operator?
9: Yes. So commercial drone operators, they need mostly liability insurance, but also hull insurance. And we basically cover all types of drone operations, whether that's agriculture, cinematography, construction site inspection, utilities. There are so many use cases.
7: We even have a few drone light shows that we cover.
6: Oh, wow.
8: Really?
7: Yeah.
8: Well, that's got to be interesting.
9: It is.
7: Yeah, so when you go to the SkyWatch website, you can see commercial drones, you see non-owned aircraft and also owned aircraft.
6: So I can actually get like renter's insurance.
9: Yes. Yep. And you can get it for the day, you can get it for the week, for the month, and for the year, depending on what you need. If you're doing a multi-engine extension for your, like, just a quick course, you don't need a full year of renter's insurance on that multi-engine, right? So you can get it for the week, for the month. Whatever you need, it's tailored for you.
6: Well, I think that's probably a fairly new concept, isn't it?
9: It is.
6: Insurance.
9: And it will probably take you 60 seconds to get everything done with the certificate of insurance emailed to you.
6: All right. Now, let's say I'm a home builder and I'm building my airplane. When should I consider getting insurance? Should I do it? Should I wait till I first flight, or should I be getting it before I've flown it? What's the correct time, the best time?
9: I think it really depends on what you're kind of trying to insure against, I would put it that way.
6: Okay. Right?
9: Obviously, when you fly it, the risk is much higher. And obviously, if you're talking about liability and hull, those are two different considerations. I think that if you're not sure what's the right answer, just give us a call or shoot us an email, and we're happy to discuss and see what's the right path for you.
6: Okay.
8: You know, he just brought up a good point. Talking about insurance, now you guys would insure the aircraft kit as well while you're in construction phase?
7: So it depends on the policy provisions, but yes, it's something that we can do.
6: They could do it, right.
8: Yeah. Okay. I doubt. Okay, so I buy an airplane. You can insure the kit. I build the airplane, and then you can insure it when I'm ready to fly it as well.
7: Exactly.
8: That's a good package.
6: Soup to nuts.
8: Soup to nuts.
6: There
9: Soup
6: you go.
9: Soup to nuts.
6: Now, how you're growing, obviously. Has it been as fast as you like? Have you?
7: Oh yeah. So, yeah, we're growing together with the market. I think that the premise that we bring to the market is that we respect pilots' time. And for us, it's very important, you know, the customer service and how easy it is to purchase a policy, and also how easy it is to submit a claim if needed. And I think by the fact that we really respect the pilot time and make it so easy, we also see the customer response to it. And if you go to, you know, to Google reviews, we have a 5.0, you know, perfect review on Google from customers. Give me one restaurant that have a 5.0 rating, and then we'll go there.
6: Airplanes are one thing. Food's a lot harder. No, just kidding. How many subscribers, policy guys, do you have? Do you have a number you can quote?
7: It's in the high thousands. It's growing.
6: Good. Yeah. Good. That's fantastic.
8: So you guys are making a name for yourself out there.
6: Yeah, you'll be noticed.
9: We're on the radio, right?
6: Yeah, yeah, that's exactly it.
8: Well, allegedly, anyway.
6: Yeah, but you're on our show. Doesn't count.
8: You're losing points here, guys. That's what we're saying.
9: We're losing points. All
6: yes,
9: right.
6: Yes,
9: I see.
6: So,
9: Next Stop TV, right?
6: Oh, yes. There you go. That for you, maybe. I don't know about me. I was going to say something. Oh, do you have any like show specials for people signing up while they're here?
9: Actually, there is. So we're hosting a happy hour.
6: Oh, boy.
9: This evening. Special event with our good friends from Textron. And there is going to be even a drone raffle.
6: Oh, boy.
9: So definitely check us out.
6: Yep.
9: And sign up to get a chance to win a drone.
6: What kind of drone are we giving away? Like a Mavic or something?
9: Yeah, it's going to be a cool DJI drone.
6: Okay. We are talking.
7: So it's today's evening on Camp Silverwing. Do come by. Good food, good concert,
6: and
7: drinks.
6: And drones.
9: Yeah.
8: Oh, yes.
7: And helicopter insurance if you're interested.
8: Insurance, yeah.
7: But it's not a must. Come for the food.
6: We're talking with Tomer Kashi and Ori Blumenthal of Skywatch, which is a new and upcoming insurance company. That's shaking up the market, I dare say. I hope.
9: Ba-boom.
6: Kaboom, yeah. Hey, what about gyrocopters, or gyroplanes, as I understand they're now supposed to be called? Do you have any of those?
9: We need to think about it, right?
6: Yeah, because they are hard to get insurance for.
7: I think that generally speaking, we're very, very good in the mass market aircraft that are, again, where we can really provide the full premise of, you know, online binding within like 60 seconds. But we do other things. Okay, I mentioned drone light shows, model aircraft, and others. Do challenge us, and, you know, try us. We'll do our best.
6: Okay. Drone light show. I mean, that's not something I would have thought getting in, but it makes sense, because if you got 100 of them up there.
9: You're seeing less and less fireworks and stuff like that, environmental reasons and just safety stuff.
6: Okay.
9: So drone light shows are a good replacement for that.
6: They had one here one year, but they haven't had them back. I don't know why.
9: Insurance.
6: Oh, is that what it was?
9: I'm just kidding. they couldn't get insurance.
6: I don't know, yeah.
8: Well, my brother hit on something. He was talking about gyroplanes. You guys would also cover kit helicopters too, right?
7: So theoretically, it's possible, but again, we need to check on a case-by-case basis.
6: Okay. Right. Now, do you factor in the pilot qualification when you're looking at that?
7: Oh, yeah.
6: Okay. So, you know, you don't be the 10-hour student going, I'm going to build me a helicopter.
7: I think the main factors that influence your insurance are obviously like the aircraft type and your experience as a pilot, and specifically your experience on the specific aircraft.
6: Right.
7: So these are the main things that influence.
6: Now, let's say that I've got plenty of hours as a private pilot, but now I'm building an RV-6, which is something I've not flown before. So I'm going to expect a higher insurance rate, but will that rate drop as I accrue time in the airplane and prove that I can fly it safely?
9: 100%.
7: Definitely.
9: 100%. Okay. Yeah.
6: That's good to know.
8: That's good, because insurance, you know, the people look at the cost of the insurance and they're thinking to themselves, hey, the insurance costs more than the plane does.
6: Well, yeah, these days.
9: Yeah, insurance is getting expensive like everything else. Inflation is a... It's a bad word today, right?
6: It's
8: very
6: a fact
8: much.
6: Of life.
9: Yes. Yeah.
6: Always has been. But anyway.
7: And also, you know, think about, this is also where technology could help. Insurance companies today don't know, you know, they know your hours on the make and model, but they don't know your concurrency. And they don't know how exactly you're flying. And this data is available today. So you have an electronic flight book. We could know, you know, which aircrafts you're using, and your concurrency, and your, you know, your safety skills in general. This data today is not taken into account in insurance at all, but maybe in the future we will be able to take it into account and provide much better rates for safe pilots. And this is also something that we as a company want to promote the safety in this industry.
6: Okay, so we're going to have the little thing that plugs into the airplane that
8: just
6: tells
8: like
6: them
8: on the car.
6: We're going too fast. You're going too slow. Say, hey, turn signal. Just
7: not necessarily. You already have your, you know, full flight on other
6: right.
7: Electronic flight book, and, you know, everything is connected already.
6: Okay. Wow. You guys are going to be awfully busy looking at all that data.
9: We're not going to do it.
6: Ah.
9: The computer is going to do it, right?
6: Okay. Well, hopefully.
9: Yeah,
6: yeah, but you got to write the code.
9: Ah, we're going to do a lot of coding.
6: Yep.
9: A lot of coding.
6: Yep.
9: But that's what we love to do.
6: Oh, so that's more your background, wasn't insurance?
9: My background, yeah. I'm the CTO, so I'm the tech geek.
7: Or is a physicist that somehow became an insurance geek.
6: Yes, because he found out there was more money in it. Trying to figure out whether the cat was alive or not in the box didn't pay.
9: Yeah, physics, right?
6: Yeah. So, anyway, where are you guys on the field?
7: We don't have a booth. We do wander around. We, you know, we wear like a nice Skywatch shirt.
6: It says fly with peace of mind.
7: Yeah.
6: You see that shirt? Get them.
7: But come this evening to the event that we do together with Textron.
6: Yeah, okay. Now, where is that going to be?
7: Camp Silverwing.
6: Camp Silverwing. I don't even know where
7: that
6: is.
7: Campsite.
6: Okay.
9: It's on the campsite.
6: All right.
9: Yeah,
6: we can find it.
9: There's a map location on our website. So.
6: All right, gentlemen. Well, I want to thank you for joining us. It's been fun, and we'll expect you back next year. This is Digital Dave.
8: And I'm Fast Eddie.
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8: I'm Fast Eddie.
6: I'm Digital Dave.
8: This is EAA Radio. And with us, we got a special project. We have Patrick. How do you spell sound?
6: Yep. How do you make sound?
8: Yes.
13: It's Mahalik.
8: Mahalik, okay. And you guys are with the Sandbar Mitchell.
6: Which is a B-25
13: that we pulled off of a sandbar off the Tanana River in Fairbanks, Alaska, back in 2013. So it's a pretty unique story all along from the start of this project to where we're at today.
6: So are you guys in the Alaska area?
13: No, we actually are in Michigan.
6: So how did you even find out about this airplane?
13: Well, when I was in college, I started drawing pictures of B-25s for my grandfather when I was about 9 years old, even before what I knew a B-25 was. And as time went on, I kept doing research, and I said, I went through 4 years at Air Academy here at EAA, which really ignited my passion more for aviation. Went to Western Michigan University to get my bachelor's in aviation maintenance technology, and then I always wanted to work on warbirds. But I didn't come from a wealthy background. I just had the determination and a dream. And basically, I found out about this B-25 that crashed in 1969 up on a sandbar in Fairbanks, Alaska, and it sat for 44 years. It was abandoned. It was vandalized. Parts were cut off of it. And I basically had an opportunity to acquire some parts that came off of another B-25 and basically sold my car, sold everything I had. I just got out of college and had enough pieces that I said it might be worth actually trying to get sandbar. So I wrote a letter to the Thorsrud family asking them if they would be willing to, part with the airplane, because it was actually still registered in their name. They never deregistered the aircraft.
6: Oh, wow.
13: And about 2 weeks later, I got this really nice long note stating that, the airplane was basically never recovered. Their dad never wanted it to go anywhere because it was waiting for you, and they sold the aircraft to us for $1.
6: Wow.
8: Nice.
13: So then we went ahead, did a Kickstarter campaign. Never anything like that was ever done. We raised the funds. We went up there and in basically a week's time completely removed everything that was still on the sandbar. And
6: now, nicely removed. I mean, it's not going to come apart after 44 years in a wet environment.
13: No, but I mean, it's an Arctic desert up there, so everything's very well preserved. But it was all that. There's so much this story of all like I could say lucky breaks that we got. I mean, originally, since we're doing this on a ramen noodle budget, we were going to put the main center section on a skid and pull it down the Tanao River. And literally 2 weeks before the recovery was going to happen, our story got out, and the local helicopter company, Construction Helicopters, Inc. out of Howell, Michigan, was transitioning their Sikorsky S-92 through Fairbanks up to Burrow and basically donated an airlift. And because it was the holiday weekend, was able to do this all on base property because the sandbar was actually on the property of Fort Wainwright. And wow. So they actually airlifted the center section off. And basically July 14th, it arrived back to Michigan and it started. And actually Logan, who is with us right now, he was actually our student number one and actually was 15 years old when he went up to Alaska to recover the B-25.
6: Now that's a story.
14: Yeah. A lucky break for me as well.
6: Yeah, yeah.
14: It was not every day that, you know, you can imagine being 15 that you go not only get to go to Alaska and get to go hang out and, right. you know, check out all the stuff, but make a real opportunity out of it and, you know, have a chance to work on a B-25, you know, let alone with, you know, this fabulous crew.
6: Yeah, and I can imagine when you got back to school and they said, well, what'd you do last weekend?
14: Ooh,
6: well, I went up to Alaska and rescued a World War II bomber. And they're all like, yeah, sure you did, kid.
14: Yeah.
8: Well, you know, speaking of that, when you were working on it, how easily did it come apart?
14: Well, you had to fend off the mosquitoes first.
8: Well, yeah.
6: Weren't they trying to help you lift it?
14: Oh, yes. Yeah, they were carrying us away.
8: The Alaskan Air Force.
14: Yes, yes. No, the as for coming apart, you know, we had already had some experience with the B-25 parts that we had recovered earlier from around the country, and we were able to optimize how quickly and, you know, the least amount of work to get the most amount of parts off. And so the goal was to lighten it up, and as Patrick said, we were going to put it on a skid. We had to lift it out of the sand and silt that it was there. And then whatever we could carry off, you know, with a crew of 8 to 10 people, we were able to take it. It was a, you know.
6: When you say carry, you mean physically lift.
14: Physically carry, yeah. Yes. And so we were able to run it the 300 yards or so to a big flat bottom barge boat and then get the rest out of there.
6: Start
14: and then
6: stacking.
14: Yeah. And then the rest of it, we were able to just pick it up right on the lift points that was intended to pick up for B-25 and prep it for the airlift later in the week.
6: Now, as a person who's a newly minted aviation mechanic, but not necessarily experienced, and then you team up with a bunch of high school guys to go drag an airplane off a sandbar in the middle of nowhere and fix it. Did the word crazy ever pop up in there?
13: Yeah, you know, probably a lot of people that started looking at this said that, you know, this airplane can never be fixed. It was too far gone. But I saw a piece of history out there, and not only that, it's a classroom. The most important part about our project is that once the airplane was actually brought back to Michigan, we actually formed the nonprofit Warbirds of Glory Museum. And then Logan said one day, hey, I want to bring my friend over from History Club. And then next thing you know, I had 15 kids knocking on our hangar door wanting to work on the B-25. Now, once again, you know, fresh out of college, you know, we just started a 501c3, had no real, you know, idea on how to run a nonprofit. So it was not only building the airplane, but it was building an organization from the ground up. And we have done that. And we basically were 10 years at the Brighton Airport in a private hangar. Tours were by appointment. You know, the kids would come over after school. And we just kept making progress. And we'd come up to Oshkosh air shows, do local events, do fundraisers to raise the funds to start building the airplane. And as funds came in, it allowed us to buy the materials. And we'd make a bunch of progress. And then we'd hit a roadblock because, you know, we need these materials that are, you know, $10,000 to $20,000, and then we go back to raising. And then eventually, finally, in 22, we flew the coop of the Brighton Airport. We actually moved to the Oakland Southwest Airport to an actual commercial hangar that now has all the proper power and everything. So we teach the kids when they come in. We've had now over 50 kids come through that work on this aircraft. They've all pursued careers in aviation maintenance technology, gone off for flight science, gone off to become engineers. Logan actually is an engineer now at Williams, and actually two of our other students just started there as engineers.
6: That's fantastic. I got to ask this. Is there a spot on the aircraft where you had them sign it?
13: So they have not signed it. Basically, we kind of have a wall that kind of talks about what they've been doing. But, I mean, one of our goals is to try to make this the most realistic flying B-25 in the world.
6: No signatures.
13: And we're kind of going to an Air Corps. Like, Air Corps Aviation's been big in helping us. You know, we make our students do all the CAD-CAM work. We cut all of our blanks out, all of our dies in the shop. We make all of the parts that we can, the stuff that we can't press form. We actually go up to Bemidji, work with Air Corps. They allow the kids to come in. We press stamp everything, do all the heat treating there, all the certification of the parts, and we bring it back, and then we actually start assembling it. So Sebastian, who's actually with us right now, who is one of our younger students, he's actually 17, just getting ready to go off to college, and I kind of would like Sebastian to talk a little about the project and how it kind of has impacted his life.
15: I actually haven't been here that long, so I started volunteering February of last year, and it's been really fun. I've been into, well, I guess military aviation specifically for a while. I've been wanting to actually design aircraft, and I've started getting into military aviation history, you know, looking at just how did they solve all these problems to meet the requirements they needed to and, you know, get these aircraft to be viable defenders of their respective nations. And so when I was in high school, I found out about the Warbirds of Glory Museum from a friend of mine, Connor Primov, and by the time I joined, he had already left, but it was still pretty incredible. I didn't think I would actually, from the first day, be getting to work on the spars for the B-25 that would actually be going on a functional flying aircraft from that time. And so I've learned a lot there from working with sheet metal, CAD, CAM, just stuff with CNC cutting and all that, and preservation and whatnot. And it's just been really, really useful experience.
6: Now, when you're talking about CAD and CAM and machining this, I'm assuming that you are using the designs off of the original drawings.
13: Yes. So we have all the original North American drawings, and everything we do, we basically take the drawings before we actually work on the assemblies. We actually do all the CAD modeling of the aircraft. So we actually have full 3D renderings of most of the fuselage. From there, we design all the fixtures. Another local company, Automation Modular Components, they actually then build the fixtures our students design. And then working with Ferro Technologies, they come out with all the high-tech scanning equipment and let the kids actually learn how to use it. And they go ahead and actually, we scan our fixtures, our parts, before anything is riveted together to make sure that it is correct to the CAD models and to the original drawings.
14: Yep. Okay. I'd like to add that it's a neat broach because we do, you know, obviously we're learning the old school machining skills and, you know, hand skills working on it, but we're also trying to apply some of the new tech and whatnot so we can directly apply it to whatever, you know, college program or trade school program that we're to, that, you know, out in the real world outside of just a little, you know, little B-25 hangar, you know.
6: Well, and you also get to see the your design from electronic to finished.
14: Absolutely.
6: And you hold it in your hand. Have you been contacted by other B-25 groups that know you've got
13: yes.
6: these parts and you can make parts and
13: yes.
6: stuff?
13: Yes, so the B-25 community absolutely love us. Actually, we're very proud that a lot of the airplanes that are flying actually have parts that our students have made that are not, you know, structural parts of the aircraft, but parts that make the aircraft more detailed, like radio racks, ammo racks, that kind of stuff. You know, like, one of the things we like to say at the museum is that, you know, this is really what happens when mentorship, history, and STEM collide. You know, here at the museum, we don't just restore an aircraft, we restore purpose. We don't just educate, we ignite curiosity, and we don't just remember the past, but we empower the future.
6: That's good.
8: Nice.
6: They spent some time on that one.
8: What kind of condition was the airplane in when you first got it off the bank?
13: You know, sadly, a lot of people, the original top of the bomb bay was completely cut off. Someone cut part of the rear fuselage off. Someone actually cut the cockpit off. But over the years, a lot of the original parts started coming back to the project. We ended up with the original glass nose, which we went through fully restored using parts from the other airplane.
6: Wait, you actually got the nose that had been cut off?
13: Yes, we got that back. So we took the framework from that and used a tub from another, it was actually a new old stock tub that we ended up getting from another aviation collector. And between them, we're able to build a beautiful glass nose, which we've brought to Oshkosh many years, and the students have displayed it. We just actually got back from Alaska, bringing back the original elevators from our airplane that were taken off back in 69. We found out where the original cockpit ended up. It was being used as a movie prop, and we made a deal where we swapped all the stuff that we had that was bolt-on with that, you know, for all of our original stuff, so we have all of our original controls. But since the recovery, the spars have been completely inspected and are airworthy. The rear spar assembly is all riveted together. The front spar assembly, excuse me, is everything's painted. ready for basically Farrell to come out and help us, you know, just check alignment, everything. That's going to get done. All the internal structure for the center section's done. The bomb bay, which was highly damaged from the accident. The side panels are pretty much done. The whole roof section has been completely restored and basically scratch built by the students. So.
6: Okay. Not meaning to cut you off, but we're out of time. Yeah. Where can we find out more quickly?
13: So it's warbirdsofglory.org. You can go to our website, like us on Facebook. We always update, and, you know, the big thing is if you can help us out, like I said, we are 501c3. Every dollar helps. You know, as long as we have the materials to keep the kids going, we keep making progress.
6: All right, great. This is Digital Dave.
8: And I'm Fast Eddie.
6: Thanks for joining us, gentlemen.
13: Thank you, guys.
14: Hey, thank you.
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16: And welcome back to the Welcome Center here on Celebration Way, AirVenture 2010. It's a Saturday, and people are filing in to check out the exhibit areas, to check out all the different areas like Vintage and Homebuilt, the Warbirds, the Ultralights. And located just south of the main aircraft display area is Rotaway International. And I'm speaking right now with Grant Norwitz, who's the CEO of Rotaway and a proud supporter of EAA Radio. We're very grateful that you've lent support over the past couple of years.
17: You know, the one thing about what happens here at EAA is that it needs to be told to everybody that's on the ground. Not everybody comes here fully informed. Most of the time, it's their first trip out here. And we looked at what you guys have done over the years, and we figured that the EAA Radio and getting involved and letting people hear and know what happens at the EAA is an important part of the entire process. 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
16: Well, we're very grateful. And actually, someone wandered up to me just before we came on the air, and he says, I've got a friend in Europe. Are you on the internet? And we sure are. If you go to www.eaaradio.net, you can click right on the play link and listen on the internet. So tell your friends, text your friends. Also, if you have a mobile phone, we have several different applications, iPhone, BlackBerry, and several other players out there. 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So we'll just know that EAA Radio is always going to be poking you in the ribs and say, hey, listen to me. And we're very appreciative of Rotaway International for supporting us. Now, we were talking about flying in Africa a little bit and how adaptable a helicopter is. What other fun things do people do with helicopters other than landing in some interesting places?
17: Well, you know, the difference between helicopter flight and regular fixed wing is often you fly over your fixed wing and you look down and you say, gee, someday I must go there. But the helicopter, you just stop and go there. So it's a different sort of flying. It's much lower, it's closer. It's akin, I suppose, to bush flying in a fixed wing. The one thing about helicopters is the tasks they can do. When you see those cool sweeping scenes in movies, you know, going down streets, chase scenes, those are filmed from a helicopter. There are very few vehicles, or I don't think there are any other vehicles that can do that other than the helicopter. We use it in around the world. We have just under 2,500 aircraft out there. And when you look around the world, what the applications are, in Africa, they're used for game roundup, game capture. They're used for farmers, fence inspections. In Australia, they use a lot for cattle roundup and for transport because you can use auto fuels. The Brazilian government, the police have 10 of them and they use them for border patrol. The uses of a helicopter and a Rotaway specifically due to the ease of maintenance is that it's easy to get in and out of and you don't need the fixed wing infrastructure. You don't need the long landing strips. You just need a flat area you can put down on. And the helicopter itself, you know, our response on our helicopters has been phenomenal over the years and the support that we've had. And obviously EAA has been very good to us on that. But I think that we look at what you can use it for. It is the least expensive way to train for the big helicopters. The FAA, when they give you a license, the helicopter license to fly a Rotaway is a full rotary wing license. And when you get into that license, the least expensive way is with us. And there have been many, many helicopter pilots that go into the commercial field that started on a Rotaway. The other side that we have is that because of our look and feel, and we think we're a pretty sexy aircraft, but because of our look and feel, and how it flies, you find that guys, their weak job is they fly Bell Jet Rangers, and on their weekends, they fly a Rotaway. And it's the same sort of feel, the same sort of excitement. But if you want to see the excitement, we fly, you know, kids as often as possible. We support the Young Eagles as much as we can. And, you know, obviously Jeff Dunham last year and the year before. We've given several aircraft to the EAA to raffle off to raise money for the Young Eagles. And it's been good for us in one aspect. When you see those kids get out of that aircraft after flying it, their ideas, their challenges, their entire life before them has become alive. They realize that nothing is impossible. We flew two young kids this morning, a 7-year-old and a 12-year-old, and they were just, they got in nervously and stepped out alive. We had, out of the 15 kids that we flew day before yesterday, there was one kid that was absolutely petrified to even get into an aircraft. He landed, and his first words were, "I'm going to buy one of those soon." Okay, he was 14. We'll wait for him a little bit. But, you know, it was one of those things where you see they are alive. They love it. And to me, that's the payback. When you see the faces light up, that's the payback for me.
16: You talked a little bit about the fact that a Rotaway helicopter can fill up at your local station where your car can fill up. The big topic this year at AirVenture and leading up to AirVenture has been the availability of avgas. And as a manufacturer, talk a little bit about the future of fuels. What is it going to be like?
17: Well, you've picked a hot topic for me. I'm sure you know that
16: in 2 minutes.
17: In 2 minutes, quickly. We have a product that I actually was involved in some years ago that actually eliminates the need for lead in fuels. Tetraethyl lead, one, it's bad for you. Two, it's a fully imported product in the United States. We do not make tetraethyl lead. It's a problem that general aviation can't change. And the reason it can't change is the FAA has mandated all the certification on engines that are out there that actually, in order for change to happen on the fuel side, the FAA has to step out the way and allow people to actually use fuels that are out there. If I had to tell you that you had to go into your car and change the fuel injectors and service it every 100 hours, you wouldn't buy the car. If I had to tell you that you had to go out there and you weren't allowed to use a fuel injection system that's on your automobile where the mean time between failure, the MTBF, is 10,000 hours. The FAA says that that's not accurate enough. Sorry, but we actually have to use old systems that were seriously invented in 1948. We need to modernize the aircraft agency, and we need to modernize how we approach aircraft manufacture. And when we do that, you'll find that the aircraft that are out there will be more reliable than the car that you drive right now. Today, that's definitely not the case. And fuels are a major, major part of that. They eliminated leaded fuels in cars ages ago. They legislated it. Right now, we could do that in aircraft. The reason that we can't do that in aircraft is the FAA is in the way for getting rid of tetraethyl lead in fuels, and they refuse to actually allow us to do that. There are a few STCs, but seriously, it's not the right way to go.
16: So what aircraft do you have sitting in your booth right now?
17: We have an A600 Talon on the inside that is actually stripped down so you can see all the working bits and pieces. We have our R&D ship on the outside, which seriously has been hammered, and it has been put through its paces. And it's a phenomenal ship, but we brought it there because it's got synthetic vision on it. It's got a few cool features. And we actually have an aircraft out at Pioneer Field. We've been giving people demo rides on the prospective purchases that are out there. But the aircraft that's out on the field has got 900 hours of students on it. So it's a well-used ship, and it's certainly reliable. But when we come here with our aircraft, the whole idea is, one, to show people briefly, but two, more importantly, it's for our guys that we sponsor to actually get out there up at the ultralight field. And I think they should change the ultralight field to the helicopter and ultralight field. But the ultralight field and all the guys that have Rotaways, Safaris, everybody that's out there, we look forward to helping them and us fly as many kids as possible before the end of the show.
16: Grant, thanks very much for joining us.
17: It's my pleasure. Anytime. Thanks, Fareed.
16: Grant Norwitt, CEO of Rotaway International, you have been listening to EAA Radio Live.
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6: This is Digital Dave.
8: And Fast Eddie.
6: Coming back real quick there.
8: We're so confused this morning.
6: Yeah, that's us.
8: Yeah, we're running around like a bunch of nuts. Can you tell?
6: Nope.
8: We're not doing it good enough then.
6: Why, Fast Eddie, who do we have today?
8: Well, you know what? That's a great question. Will our mystery speaker sign in, please?
18: I guess I'm on. My name is Todd Winter. I'm from Wichita, Kansas.
6: Hi, Todd.
18: Hello. And why am I here?
6: Why are you here?
18: Why am I here? Lithium batteries?
6: You don't like lithium batteries?
18: I'm here. No, I'm here because I love aviation.
6: Well, that's a better reason. I was born into it.
18: I was born into it, hooked at an early age. So I love aviation. I love pilots. And my whole career has been based around that, which is great. And
6: that is great.
18: We look for things to make aviation better, right? And it's for our friends and for us. And we try to bring those things and make them available. And, yeah, one of those things is lithium batteries. Somebody threw out the question, would you rather have lithium batteries on your bicycle, your e-bike, or in your airplane? Got an opinion?
6: Well, first I'd have to have an airplane, but yeah, I'd love it.
18: Okay.
6: Well, there are different lithium chemistries now.
18: That's true. And so our answer is both.
6: Okay.
18: For the same reasons that it's the only thing you would accept on your bicycle, it's also the same reasons you would put it on your aircraft, for all the same reasons. It's the most modern technology. It's the lightest weight. It's the most serviceable. You get the most benefit out of it. It's safe. And that's what we've proven at True Blue Power in Wichita with batteries. And so you would say, well, we know there's a lot of e-bikes. God knows they're all over Oshkosh, right?
6: Yep.
18: The show. And you'd say, well, how many airplanes are out there flying with your True Blue Power certified batteries? 11,000.
6: Wow, that's a lot.
8: That many?
18: I know, yes. We are supplying a lot of OEMs, Textron, Cirrus, Robinson, Bell, Leonardo, to name a few. And they're having great results. And again, it's for all the right reasons. It's just a really good thing for aviation. It's, you've probably maybe heard about the more electric aircraft, which that's not just propulsion. That's not electric motors. That could be a G700, a Gulfstream. It can be a 172. Reducing weight, improving reliability, reducing carbon emissions, right? Less weight,
6: yep.
18: less burn. So, yeah, it's been a very exciting 13-year journey for us. And so we're just trying to share that, because when we sit down with engineers and we sit down with people and Julie was talking to some guys at the booth, they're like, we want this tomorrow. We want this in our PC-12 tomorrow, and it's available off the shelf. So it's pretty cool, and it's a great thing for aviation, and it's an aircraft near you.
6: I thought maybe he was going to tell me there's an e-bike battery I could get from him.
18: Well, hey, if you're the right guy.
6: Yeah.
8: He talks about lithium batteries. Now, the one thing maybe we should elaborate on is that there are many different types of lithium batteries.
18: You're right.
8: As an RC modeler, the one that I'm most familiar with is lithium polymer. These batteries, they're wonderful batteries, but they don't take abuse well. Are you talking lithium polymer or lithium iron phosphate?
18: Well, the first thing I would say for our friends that are listening is on our website, I do a lithium 101 presentation. I've been doing it for years, and we talk about all the chemistries. So to really get information, I'd say go check that out. But we don't use lithium polymer. You're right. It's great for cell phones. It's great for RC planes. Every different type of battery has its ultimate mission, right? The chemistry and the mechanical design depends on the mission. And that's why they build them, right?
8: Right.
18: And they don't really build them for aviation, but we're lucky because the guys at MIT developed a version of iron phosphate, which is what a lot of the car manufacturers have gone back to. And iron phosphate, it doesn't have cobalt. It's much less reactive. So we have been using lithium iron phosphate, or in our case, actually nanophosphate, because it's even better. That's what they developed at MIT. And we have been using that, and it gives us the perfect balance. We actually use a cylindrical cell. So it kind of looks like a D cell. So it's in a nice little metal aluminum can, which is also a big benefit, and it gives us the perfect balance of safety, life, and performance. So, you know, these batteries, instead of a 2-year battery, it's an 8-year battery, and that's even a little conservative. Instead of recharging, you know, like a NICAD takes about, what, 14, 18 hours to recharge? Our biggest pack that's on the Caravan STC and it's in the Textron, the Longitude, it can fully recharge in 15 minutes.
8: Whoa.
18: So that's incredible.
8: That's some high current charging.
18: It is, and it doesn't take it for that long. So by the time your wheel's off the runway, you've got 100% of your emergency power, because in all these more electric airplanes, right, the batteries, they will do engine start, but in a lot of cases, it's your emergency power, right? So if you're fly-by-wire, mm-hmm. brake-by-wire, name other things, special missions, that emergency power, that's why it's on board, right? Yep. Oh, and by the way, it's 50% lighter, right? So you're taking a lot of weight off the airplane, so you can add air conditioners, cameras, other special mission type equipment, nicer seats, whatever it may be.
8: I vote for nicer seats.
18: There you go.
8: And a bathroom.
18: Comfy. Comfy. So, yeah, it's been exciting, and we love aviation, and we just want to make it better.
8: Now, are you catering to the GA market as well?
18: You know, it's interesting because we have been specifically focused on GA. But now a lot of customers, because we certify to such high level, we actually are supplying commercial aircraft, privatized space, and military. We've got some great programs. Some they won't let us tell what they are, but they do let us talk about the MQ-25 Stingray aerial refueling vehicle, which is just way cool. We're very proud to be on that aircraft with our batteries. So, you know, check that out online.
8: Okay. I want to know if you're going to put together the Oshkosh e-bike package, you know, so we can all build our own
18: e-bikes.
8: Well,
18: maybe that should be the next one.
8: Yeah,
18: I think I saw a Tesla bike or something like that. Maybe we did have the blue motorcycle in our booth at NBAA back.
8: And, see?
0: Draw attention.
18: Yeah.
8: Yeah, and if you got single cells already designed, you can build any pack you want.
18: Well, now, the cells are built by the guys that make them for Power Grid storage.
8: Okay.
18: So we don't have to build the cells. We found the perfect cell.
8: Right. And now we package them up?
18: We package them and we add the battery management system, which is designed, built in Wichita, Kansas, all the electronics. That's our background. And then we use these awesome cells and we package it all together so it can be a direct, either a retrofit. But in a lot of cases, like we said, it's coming out. It'll be like in a Vision Jet or in a R66 or in the Bell 505. That's been one of our biggest success stories, if you will. But, yeah, there's 11,000 of them out there flying around. We've got 1 billion plus flight hours.
8: Wow.
18: And we've got 11 million battery pack flight hours. So it's tried and tested in. And the only other question, so we do have some of the traditional guys saying, well, how about safety and things like that? So the question will be, well, how many in-flight failures have you had? Zero.
8: Wow, that's impressive.
19: That is impressive.
0: More than a decade, yeah.
8: Let me ask you another odd question. Temperature. The lithiums don't like cold temperatures. So if my Cessna's sitting out in the hangar and it's, you know, I'm Minnesota, it's 0 degrees. Now, I'm going to have to warm that battery up before she'll crank or what?
18: Our friends at Eurotech in Canada, they are putting us on their Eurocopter STC because they're adding cameras and stuff. What we do, the batteries, they're not hurt by cold temperatures, but we actually have a heater built in. So below zero, we can do an engine start on the Longitude at minus 40. No problem. And at minus 40, you let the battery warm up for about 20 minutes to get where we'd like to be. You don't have to wait, but it's a good idea to. And so the protocol, like on the Caravans and the helicopters, was you'd remove the battery and take it in the tent with you, sleep with your battery, and then, it's only minus 35 degrees. Then you got to go reinstall it
8: right
18: to do an engine start. So, yeah, cold starts, no problem. Hot temperatures, no problem, and that's, you know, it's just, it's what our friends want to do. They want the airplane to start. They want it to be reliable. Put it in. Don't even worry about it for 8 years. Our latest, or what we call our Gen 5, because now we're actually moving to our sixth generation, they're maintenance free. You don't even have to do capacity checks every year or okay. every 2 years.
6: Nice.
18: So you put it in for 8 years, you fly, it's there when you need it. What more can you ask
6: what
18: for?
6: What more can you ask for is right.
8: Well, here's the big bottom line. Everybody is concerned with this. What's the cost?
18: Exactly. You're right. So, yes, the technology is more expensive, like a lot of other things. You know, a turbine engine is great technology, but it's a lot more than a piston, right? So it depends on what you want and your mission. But, yes, they are more expensive. The lighter weight batteries that we just are releasing that can go in a single-engine aircraft are around $2,500.

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1: Perspective, dispatch reliability, you know, what's worse than coming out to the airplane, getting ready to go on a trip, and say, oh, the battery's dead, right?
2: Yep.
1: Especially if you're flying corporate, right?
2: You know,
1: the boss is not going to be very happy if the King Air can't go on the trip because the battery's dead and it's going to take 14 hours to recharge
2: to charge it up. Yep. Well, yeah. Todd, I want to thank you for joining us.
1: Always a pleasure.
2: We've been speaking with Todd Winters of Mid-Continent Instruments. I'm Digital Dave.
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1: Yeah.
4: Now here's another classic interview from the 2019 EAA Radio Archives.
5: And we're joined now by Kirk Fetland from Blaine, Minnesota. And Kirk has been on Interview Circle with us a number of times.
6: Yeah, about the last 4 years.
5: Because he's been working on a very special project, the EAA's B-25, which was originally the city of Burlington. Has now been restored as the Berlin Express.
6: That's correct. And,
5: having grown up in the Fox Valley area, when I see that word, I think of Berlin, as in Berlin, Wisconsin, so I always have to mentally remember that it's the Berlin Express. And Kurt, tell us a little bit about how this whole project got started. This is a typical EAA story.
6: Correct, yeah. We usually come out here about a week before AirVenture to move airplanes out of Pioneer and the museum, stage them around the airport. And about 5 years ago, John Hopkins and I were taking it out of the museum to stage in front of the where the C-47 normally sits. And I just happened to ask him, "You can ever going to get this restored? Because it looks so sad, lonely, derelict, and stuff like that." And he goes, "Well, we talked about it, but." It had to be done by volunteers and stuff like that. And I said, well, without thinking, we'll do it. And I didn't hear anything or forgot about it until about November. And John gives me a call and says that we've got it in the hangar. Let's get started. And that's how it all began. We took the nose off, brought it back to Blaine, restored it there, came back, got it reattached before AirVenture the next year. And we've gone from there.
5: So aside from the nose being done in Minnesota, was the rest of the work all done here at Oshkosh?
6: Yes. Okay.
5: So this not only involved volunteering time to work on the airplane, but time to travel here and back as well.
6: Yeah, absolutely. It's exactly 300 miles from where I live to the airport here. And I figured that over the years, I could have traveled around the Earth 1.5 times.
5: But this was a much more rewarding
6: Absolutely. Absolutely. Correct.
5: Yeah. So after you did the nose, what was the next phase of the project?
6: Well, mainly it's disassembling, checking parts out. A lot of the parts had to be fabricated because you just can't find them.
5: Right.
6: The first year was strictly 237 members, my chapter, in Blaine. And Charlie Becker had been out doing his boot camps and things like that and talking to people about the B-25. And he mentioned that a lot of people are interested in joining to help out and asked if I put together a multi-chapter work party, which I did. And for the last 3.5 years, we've had people from all over the country coming in to help work on it, whether it's from California, Texas, Florida, all over, just coming to help work on it.
5: Excellent. The paint scheme, B-25 was in the non-painted, just polished aluminum, but now it has a darker paint scheme.
6: Yep, that's correct. The name of the aircraft came from the movie Catch-22,
5: right,
6: which this aircraft was in three different paint schemes. Okay. And we wanted to do something cool and different and kind of came up with this design.
5: Good. Before the restoration started, how many years had the airplane been sitting?
6: Well, it had been just static in the museum for 20 years at least.
5: Okay.
6: I know one of the last times that it was flown, Paul Polberezny was flying it,
5: right,
6: and then they had a problem with hydraulics, and the left wheel collapsed. But I tell you what, nobody could have done a better job landing it under those situations. They got it fixed, it flew a couple more times, and then it went static.
5: Right. If I remember correctly, when that incident happened, it was one of the years that was an anniversary of the Doolittle raid, and he was getting ready to fly during AirVenture. And,
6: correct.
5: Paul and Daryl Lenz, who was the director of aircraft maintenance at the time, were out doing a test flight. And I was on staff at the time, so the word spread quickly amongst the staff that there was something wrong.
6: Right.
5: But as you say, Paul did a

0: magnificent job of setting the airplane down on
1: absolutely
0: one good gear, and they tried just about everything to get that the other main landing gear to drop down, and it just didn't happen. And,
1: but
0: that airplane has always been special to EIA, as it's been one of the longtime aircraft in the museum fleet.
1: Correct.
0: So it's great to see it back and flying. Will we see it flying this week?
1: Yes, as a matter of fact, should be flying today.
0: Okay.
1: And it will be staged over at Warbirds for most of the show.
0: Good.
1: So people should go out and take a look at it.
0: Good. Kirk Fetland is the project coordinator for the B-25 from Chapter 237 in Blaine, Minnesota. And so what's next for you now that you've done this?
1: Well, you know, it's kind of funny. You know, we've got so much momentum for volunteering with this
0: right.
1: kind of stuff. It's really kind of blown my mind how much interest and that people have in getting this stuff done. I really don't know what's next. You know, you hate to see this efforts cut, you know,
0: right.
1: short and stuff like that. There's some other things that have been mentioned, but I'm not really sure yet.
0: Okay. What are some of the activities that Chapter 237 is up to these days?
1: Oh, golly. we're pretty much into a little bit of everything. We have a very active chapter. We actually have members in Wisconsin, Iowa, Missouri, Illinois, Michigan, and stuff like that. Most of that has resulted from the multi-chapter work parties. And that's been our main focus, you know, is working on that, getting it finished as fast as we could. They told us that it would take 10 years to do. We got it done in 4 years and 4 months.
0: Very good. What were some of the challenges that maybe slowed things down a little bit?
1: Well, of course, parts, really. That's the toughest thing to come up with. Reading the diagrams, blueprints, microfiche from World War II, thanks to Air Corps Aviation, they supplied that to EA, and we were able to look up stuff, but a lot of it was so inaccurate. We just had to make the proper judgments and go by what they suggested and that kind of thing to make it work.
0: Well, that's true, because that airplane had been converted to executive transport after the war, so I'm sure there were a lot of modifications that didn't show up on any drawings anywhere.
1: Oh, yeah. They did a lot of things that needed to be changed, that's for sure. When we got a hold of there, it was just basically an empty shell. There was no floor and nothing in it. So, you know,
0: right.
1: We started from real bare bones.
0: And are any of the volunteers that you'd like to single out some folks who really took the lead?
1: Yeah, you know, absolutely. Kurt Stoltz and Bob Viltz, they were my project leaders from 237. And then I've got Paul Adams and Bruce Grumster up there from Iowa, part of our chapter in 237. And without their leadership and helping with the different functions and things that needed to be done in the 25, they made it so much easier and seamless, because they were always there.
0: Yeah.
1: Always there for every work party. I don't think anybody missed more than one or two in the last four and a half years.
0: So. And I'm sure as you got closer to the end of the project, when people can see the end coming, it makes it that much more exciting to be a part of it.
1: Oh, absolutely. You know, it's kind of bittersweet because, you know, we're so happy to see it flying and it's out there going. But we've created a family.
0: Right.
1: And that's kind of where, you know, it's kind of pulls on our heartstrings.
0: Were you here for the first flight?
1: Actually, I was here, but we ended up going home, and I did not see the first flight.
0: Okay.
1: But I saw it on video, and it's more than 2 million people did, which is amazing.
0: Isn't that amazing?
1: Yes. Yes,
0: that many people saw and had interest in this particular B-25.
1: Oh yeah, worldwide. I was getting phone calls from Belgium and Israel and all over the place. You know, what's going on? You know, emails and all kinds of stuff like that. So the interest is worldwide. It's really amazed me.
0: Isn't it? That is amazing. That folks overseas would have that kind of interest in a particular project that's located in the Midwest.
1: Absolutely, absolutely.
0: So with the completion of the airplane and things, are you rated to fly it? Do you get to fly it or even fly in it?
1: I did the first cross-country flight. We flew it from Oshkosh to St. Paul. We were doing a B-17 tour stop, and unfortunately we couldn't give rides because we haven't gotten the exemption yet from the FAA, but it was static over there, and people just loved it. They just fell in love with it as soon as they saw it.
0: Good. And is that part of the future of the B-25, is to go on tour?
1: Yes, it will be touring with the 17 for the next year and a half or so, and then go out on its own, I believe, in 2021.
0: Okay, and the exemption? Is that imminent, or is that going to take a little while before folks can purchase rides?
1: Well, that's up to the FAA.
0: Okay.
1: So who knows?
0: It could be today, or it could be...
1: It could be next year.
0: Next year.
1: Yeah.
0: Excellent. Well, it will be an honor to see it fly.
1: Absolutely.
0: It's been a very long process. As you said, it was static for 20 years, plus almost 5 years of restoration.
1: Right.
0: A lot of hard work, and... I suppose scraped knuckles and bumped heads.
1: We've got a lot of DNA in that aircraft.
0: And we're going to see it fly this week here at Oshkosh. And again, where's the airplane?
1: It's parked? Staged over at Warbirds.
0: Okay.
1: And with their other B-25s. So excellent. Get out and take a look at it. It's beautiful.
0: It is a gorgeous airplane. And well-deserved compliments to you and to all the volunteers who have helped make that airplane airworthy and gorgeous. Again, it's not just a cosmetic restoration. It was a deep-down restoration.
1: Absolutely, absolutely. And I also want to give a shout-out to the crew at the Weeks Hangar. They were into it as much as we were, and like Miranda says, it's our baby.
0: That's right. Yes,
1: absolutely.
0: The unsung crew over at Kermit Weeks, they take care of a number of different aircraft and in a wide variety of aircraft, everything from the Ford Trimotor on up.
1: Absolutely.
0: That is really a hotbed of aviation intelligence that
1: absolutely.
0: You don't see anywhere else.
1: You bet.
0: Well, Kirk, we appreciate you taking some time to join us today, and I hope you have time to show off your baby to all the folks here at Air Venture. Again, go see Berlin Express. It's up in the Warbird area, and you'll see it fly in the Warbird shows throughout the week.
1: Yeah, correct.
0: All right, and that's going to wrap up our show for today. Tomorrow, NASA astronaut Doug Wheelock will be here, and he's going to talk about the space travel's future. And this is in light of some recent announcements from NASA itself about going back to the moon and Mars. The always energetic Eric Lindberg stops by to let us know what he's been up to, and EIA's Tara Parkhurst brings us news from Women Venture. And that is all tomorrow, starting at 10 o'clock on From the Stand. And I'm Steve Buss. This is EIA Radio.
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3: Okay, this is Digital Dave.
4: And I'm Fast Eddie. We're sure living up to that.
3: Yep, we're going to keep that myth alive. Anyway, we are joined with Paul McVitie all the way from down under.
4: From down under. That's a heck of a flight.
3: Yeah, I bet his arms are really tired.
4: I'll bet they are, too.
5: I better say g'day, then. How are you?
3: G'day, yeah.
4: G'day, yes.
3: I can't do that. I won't even embarrass myself. How have you been?
5: I've been well.
3: And you're building LEDs. LED lights are cool.
5: Yeah, they're nice and bright, and yeah.
3: Nice and bright, and they don't vibrate and burn out.
5: Correct. They last forever, pretty much, so...
3: They last longer than us pilots.
5: Yeah, that's right.
4: And they're going to last a lot longer than he and I on the radio.
3: Nice. Nice. Okay. I mean, everybody thinks LEDs, you just throw them together, they work. It's got to be more than that involved.
5: Yeah. There's a bunch of manufacturers out there making LED lights, so I haven't reinvented the wheel completely. But LEDs are awesome, but they still generate heat. So the biggest part of working with LEDs is actually managing that heat away. Your average light bulb used to convert 98% of its power into heat and 2% into light, but LEDs we work on, say, 60% heat instead, so
3: right,
5: far more efficient, but still have to manage that.
3: Right, but the thing is, you can't radiate it out like a light bulb. You have to conduct it away through mass or something.
5: Correct, and we have some big heat sinks on the back of our landing lights that do that exactly.
3: So, as an airplane person designing, do we have to take that into account? Do you have to expose the heat sink to some sort of airflow, or is there just enough ambient movement around that it's fine?
5: Yeah, that's a little point of difference with my lights. I designed them for Vans RV range, and they're being put inside a wing tip or inside a wing, which has got a nice big cavity to allow that heat to dissipate. There's some other lights on the market there that were designed for a Cessna, and so they're really space constrained, and that's what
3: they
5: have to deal
3: with.
5: So, yeah, that gives me a little bit of an edge because it means I can put brighter lights in mine, and they can stay at full power for longer. So,
3: okay,
4: I was going to say that's one of the big advantages of the LED lights: the fact that they're more powerful, which means you can see further downrange with them. And, you make them so that they'll burn the hair off a deer at 100 yards.
3: That's our standard. Idea. Yeah, you need to be able to burn the hair off a deer.
4: Or in your case, the hair off a kangaroo.
5: That's exactly right. That's one of my lines. You stole it already.
4: Sorry. The check's in the mail.
5: Yep.
3: You know, that must be different, because usually we do a low pass to clear the deer, but there you have to clear kangaroo.
4: Yeah, yep. And don't kid yourself. They can cause some real damage.
3: Well, I imagine they get larger than I think.
5: Yeah, some big deer. I think a kangaroo is about the same sort of size, and it
3: a
5: would inflict the same.
3: A couple hundred pounds. You don't want to hit it.
5: You don't want to hit it.
4: And the kangaroo has a nastier attitude, too, from what I hear.
5: And I think they're just as stupid as a deer as well. They'll just, you know, you think they're going to go left, and then all of a sudden go right instead, so...
3: Oh, boy.
5: Yeah.
3: So you designed, why specifically for vans? Because I'm...
5: Yeah, my story is I helped a friend build his van's RV10 about 12 years ago. So I got to have all the fun without the expense.
3: Nice.
4: there you go.
3: That's the way to do it.
5: Yep. I had no idea what a cleco was or how to squeeze a rivet, and I had an absolute ball with that process. And I've been an electronics technician or engineer for literally since I was a 5-year-old kind of thing. I've always loved electricity and electronics. So,
3: How many times have you been shocked? Lost track.
5: A couple of times, and we work on 240 volts as well, not 110.
3: That's right,
5: so
3: you
5: It really does throw you across the room.
4: Yeah. You want to get thrown across the room? Hit a 600 volt line one time.
3: We're both electronics as well. So, there you go. Yeah, we could talk vacuum tubes all day.
5: They're all yours. They're all yours. So. With healthy respect, I open cabinets with vacuum tubes and I put my hands in my pockets.
3: Wow, that's not a bad practice.
4: Yeah. Good move.
5: So after building the plane and having, you know, I mean, the whole idea of building a plane is that the educational and aspect of that, and I just figured, all right, people are afraid of electronics and soldering, so
3: I'll do that for them. Yeah,
5: make them a kit and teach people that it's not that scary.
4: So what you've done is you've designed kits for RV, for vans, RV airplanes. That's plug and play, essentially.
5: Well, not quite, because you're actually, the position and landing light part is that I actually sell the customer a circuit board and a bag of LEDs and a bag of resistors and get them to solder it together.
4: Oh, nice.
3: And, nice.
5: And then they can fit it to the plane. And then the landing lights were something that came a couple of years later. But the position and strobe part is, a very basic, Heath kit for us oldies.
4: There you go.
5: But
3: However, for us it's basic. For other people, they're looking at a box of parts and they've never built anything electronic in their life and they're scared to death.
5: You make it easy. The second question I ask the customer is, do they have a soldering iron? And if they say yes, I say, do you know which end gets hot? And if they say, yep, and I go, well, you're an expert.
3: You know everything you need to know.
5: Yeah. And the beautiful thing about doing soldering is that, you can make the first couple of joints look a bit average, but by the time you get to the other end of the board, you've got your groove
3: on.
5: You
3: got the idea, yeah.
5: You can go back to the other ones and just redo them. So unlike having to drill out a rivet and make a mess of it, it's very easy to go back and fix it.
3: Reflowing is easy.
5: Yeah, yeah.
3: How long does it take to build one of these things? About 20 minutes?
5: It takes me. I've done a few now because sometimes customers ask me to build them for them, but I'd say the average, 1 or 2 nights. 3 or 4 hours.
3: That's not bad.
5: And it's something that can be done at home. So a great winter project. You don't have to be in
3: the hangar.
5: There's
3: a lot of wives happy to hear that one.
5: Yeah,
3: maybe
5: it's
3: the dining room table.
5: And in fact, for those customers that don't blink when I say it's a soldering kit, and they go, "Oh yeah, okay," and I say, "Have you got a disinterested teenager or your better half that would love to solder teach them how to solder it as well?"
3: Women are great; they're very, very meticulous.
5: Yeah, absolutely. But it's they get to claim credit as well. So
3: there you go.
5: We get lots of customers that come back and say, I landed the other day, and not unusual that they say, yeah, nice plane, and tell me about those lights. So they're almost like bummed the fact that they don't get to talk about their plane as much as everyone wants to hear about the lights that they have. So.
3: Well, I guess they're unusual.
5: Yeah.
3: And blinding.
5: And nice and bright.
3: Yeah. I got to go look at one of these.
4: You've got to be seen these days, especially around Oshkosh here. You've got to have those landing lights on.
5: Yeah.
4: It really does make a difference.
5: We have a couple of other products as well, which are wigwag modules that we can fit to pretty much any plane with a light switch. And I have a toggle switch, a three-position toggle switch that has a wig-wag module bolted to the back of it as well. So
3: off-on wig-wag.
5: Correct.
4: Does this come as a kit too, or is it pre-built?
5: Those ones are pre-built.
4: Okay.
5: And they're under $100 each. And yeah,
4: that's not bad.
5: Very easy to retrofit. But we quite often, again, get customers saying, approach Fisk and... Yeah, the comment is, the RV with the silly bright flashing lights, rocky wings, and
3: it easy on them.
5: Yeah,
3: make it easy on them.
5: Yeah,
3: that's interesting. So the third switch setting is sun.
4: Yeah.
3: Wow.
5: Yeah.
4: You have on, off, wing wag, fry.
3: Yeah,
5: that's it.
3: Yeah. How many lights do you typically put on an RV? 2 landing lights? 6 landing lights?
5: There's usually, or it's easily enough, put in a light bay in the leading edge. I also make a kit that puts landing lights out in the wing tips as well, so it's an all-in-one. A lot of customers, or potential customers anyway, start trembling when I talk about cutting into those leading edges. But, so we have a product called the Works Kit that has position and strobe and landing lights in the
3: So you provide them a template to cut the hole and then a lens, a clear lens to put behind it?
5: Vans already puts the clear lens on the plane.
3: So I
5: just fill in the gap kit.
3: Then you don't have to worry about the scary cutting part because Vans has already got that nailed.
5: Correct.
3: You just have to do a couple extra sets if they want to like light up the entire leading edge with lights.
5: Yep. Yeah.
3: How much power is your landing light pole?
5: We start off with a single landing light module that draws 1 amp and it puts out 1,200 lumens of light in comparison to the old incandescent lights that would have drawn about 5 amps and would have put out about 500 lumens of light. So
3: that's really good.
5: A fifth of power and twice as bright. And so we have a 1, a 2, a 3, a 5, and 7 light modules. So
3: okay.
5: For those that can't get enough.
3: Are you using TIR optics?
5: Wow. Yes, I am.
3: Wow, he said.
5: Yeah. So
3: did I impress you?
5: You did.
3: I read that on a cereal box this morning.
5: There you go. So, instead of a lot of LEDs, we'll have a basic reflector, which has been used forever, but that allows you lose a lot of light off to the side.
3: Right.
5: With
3: a lot of glare.
5: TIR stands for total internal reflection.
3: That's right.
5: So every single last bit of light that leaves the LED goes straight out the front of the thing. So,
3: it's
5: bang for buck.
4: And it makes it even easier to fry those kangaroo.
5: That's it. That's it.
3: Even they're going, wah!
5: I mean, in all honesty, I mean, it lets you see the kangaroo or the deer,
4: a
5: second or two earlier. So,
4: yeah,
3: it lets you see the kangaroo or the deer 6 miles away.
4: Yeah.
5: That's it.
4: We'll get
3: him
4: out of the way. We'll honk the horn on the way in.
3: Yeah.
5: That's
3: the next thing he's working on.
4: There you go.
3: You press a button, it says, get off the runway.
4: How many of these kits have you sold?
5: I was hassled to start selling them as a kit.
3: Hassled.
5: And, hassled by Andrew. And I thought it was going to be about a dozen. And I've sold 1,500 of them in the last 10 years.
3: So you've been pretty busy.
5: Yeah. That's for the position and strobe kits. And I've more than 10,000 of our light modules across all of our different products. So that's
3: pretty good.
5: Yeah.
4: I was going to say, where can we find you?
5: I'm at the Fly LEDs booth, or Fly LEDs booth. I am about 100 yards to the north of the EAA radio site, or more freezier for people.
3: Yeah, pick a landmark that people actually know.
5: The Vans aircraft booth.
3: There you go.
5: We're diagonally across from the Vans aircraft booth.
4: Very cool.
3: Landing light kit, how much?
5: Landing lights, the single light module starts at $55. We go up to $339 for the 7 light module.
3: How big is the single module? Is it like a 3-inch diameter lens?
5: It's a 2-inch diameter lens.
3: 2-inch. Okay.
5: And we have some unique landing lights for tail dragger aircraft as well that have a combined landing light and a tilted taxi light as well. They're complete game changers for people with tail dragger aircraft.
3: All right. Well, Paul McVitie, we've been speaking with you, and I want to thank you for coming. Real quick, website?
5: Flyleds.com, FLYLEDS.
3: Very good. 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
3: This is Digital Dave.
4: And I'm Fast Eddie. And with us in the studio, we have Olivia Fowler from the NTSB. And you are a flight data recorder specialist?
6: That's right. I do flight, I download flight data recorders, cockpit voice recorders, and any other electronic devices that record data. We get them from the crash scene and take them all the way through the recovery process, and then my product is a report at the end.
4: Wow.
3: So you get a mangled orange box, and you have to figure out how to plug it in and get it to spill its guts.
6: That's right, huh? Yeah.
4: Now, you're working with the digital ones. Have you ever worked with anything that's, ancient?
3: Not digital.
6: Yeah, so there's actually no requirement to retrofit recorders yet. And so any recorder that was ever in existence may still be flying on aircraft today. So we get tape recorders. We don't really get foil recorders anymore. But we have the equipment to download tape recorders, and we get those a couple times a year. We also get a lot of them from international cases where the country wherever the plane crashed doesn't necessarily have the equipment to download it. So they bring it to us in the DC lab.
4: So you might have been involved with the Air India accident, the Dreamliner.
6: Yeah, we did send a team over to help with the investigation there.
3: You know, the most important question is, these boxes are designed to survive crashes. Why isn't the whole airplane made out of the same stuff?
6: Well, there's this thing called weight.
3: That
6: we're always battling in aviation.
4: It's always gravity.
3: Bring reality into the picture.
4: There you go. Well, you know, and that's the one interesting thing. They have to be designed very robustly in order to survive an accident.
6: Yeah, so the recorder itself is usually a pretty big box, and the majority of that is just the electronics and processing that interfaces with the aircraft. The actual memory chip is contained within what's called the crash survivable memory unit, which is a smaller, usually like a cylinder or kind of a bread loaf shape, and that's the part that's crash hardened. So the majority of the box can be completely destroyed, and as long as we can still just get, like, there's a stack of circuit boards with memory chips on them, and as long as those chips are intact, we have the capability to either dry if it got wet, or we can take the chips off the boards and solder them onto fresh circuit boards and basically, like, rebuild the entire recorder to get it to a state that we can actually download the data.
3: Okay, so in other words, those circuit boards don't always survive the crash.
6: The circuit boards are within the CSMU.
3: Right.
6: But... Yeah, usually the recorder comes in pretty destroyed.
3: Yeah, well.
6: So I should clarify.
3: That's par for the course.
6: If it's been through a substantial accident, but a lot of what we get is also things like runway overruns, where maybe the aircraft wasn't destroyed, and so the recorders are in pretty good shape, and we can just plug them in and download them normally.
3: So, and like, a guy drives his airplane off the runway and drops a nose wheel in the mud, you guys still have to be involved. You still have to look at the flight data recorder.
6: We have levels of severity, and if it causes substantial damage to the aircraft, or if there's a fatality or a serious injury, then we will investigate.
3: Okay.
4: You also do the cockpit voice recorders as well. That's got to be horrifying at times.
6: It can be really hard to listen to the CVRs, but we just remember that we're doing this for safety, and we are learning everything we can so that people can avoid those situations in the future.
3: The slogan is never again, right?
4: Right. You just mentioned the future, okay? Are there going to be video cameras in cockpits on commercial airliners sometime in the near future?
6: So that's actually something that NTSB has been recommending since 2000, so for the past 25 years. There are some, like, 135 operators. The U.S. Forest Service, for example, has video recorders in all of their aircraft. The commercial 121 carriers, there's definitely a lot of pilots union pushback. So I don't know if or when exactly that will happen. But from an investigative standpoint, video recorders are incredibly helpful because that can often be what really shows us that maybe there was an instrument failure or there was something that went wrong with the aircraft that we wouldn't necessarily see on the CVR or the FDR. So video recorders really are
3: So you're not necessarily talking about cameras that are watching the pilots. You're talking about cameras that are watching the instrument panel directly.
6: Mm-hmm. And the way that those, like I mentioned, the ones for the Forest Service and a lot of the recorders we get, they mount to the roof of the aircraft behind the pilot's head and just have a view of the instrument panel and the, like, out the windshield of the aircraft. So we don't really need or want to see the pilots themselves, except for possibly hand movements. The other thing I should say is that the Vehicle Recorders Lab has several layers of security, and we very carefully guard all data, all images, video, and voice recordings that we get.
4: Well, you know, you mentioned pushback from the airline pilots associations and stuff. Why would they push back on that? You've already got a cockpit voice recorder. The video is just there to show, you know, like, for example, the Air India accident. There's being questions raised about the fuel cutoff switches on that. A cockpit video recorder would have shown clearly what happened. Right now, everybody's just guessing.
6: Yeah, that's definitely a good example of a case. There was also the Atlas Air crash where we think the pilot's wristwatch may have hit the toga button. But all we know from the FDR is that the toga button was pushed. We don't know exactly what pushed it. So video recorders would be very helpful from an investigative perspective.
3: On the average, how many parameters is the flight data recorder actually recording?
6: So the requirement is 88 parameters, but modern aircraft have so many systems that are so instrumented that the 787 actually has over 2,000 parameters recorded.
3: Oh, my goodness. That's a lot of data to plow through.
6: Yep, we're always busy.
3: Yeah. When you say you prepare a report, are we talking a written transcript or are we talking an actual audio file if it's a CVR?
6: I'm glad you asked, because the NTSB will never release CVR audio. That's one of the protections. It's protected by law. The CVR audio will not and has never been released. What we do is we produce a transcript. So we'll get a whole group of experts in the room and write down exactly everything the pilots say and then everything we hear for, like, alerts or switches or alarms in the cockpit. And that's what we release. Now, sometimes TV shows, for example, will hire actors to recreate the audio in the cockpit, but that's never the actual CVR audio that gets released.
3: Okay.
4: That's good. Well, the CVR has come in handy, too, in investigations because it's not only listening to the pilots, but it's listening to everything else going on as well. And engine noise has been a significant factor in the investigation, finding out what actually is going on with them.
6: We can actually tell how fast the engines were spinning. We can tell if they're going down a grooved runway, the speed that the aircraft was going down the runway. There's a lot we can do with audio data.
3: There's a lot you can do with background noise is what you're saying, because that's what you're looking at.
6: Mm-hmm.
3: You don't have an actual microphone on the engine or anything like that.
6: Right. No, we have ambient audio
3: right.
6: In the cockpit.
3: So you can hear the, you know, we've run out of coffee. Oh, no. How many recorders do you look at per year?
6: So the lab gets 350 to 400 recording devices. For CVRs and FDRs, that's about 25% of what we do. We also do, so NTSB also handles other modes. So we do rail recorders, voyage data recorders off of ships. But aviation is the majority of what we do.
3: See, now, I didn't know they had them on ships, but it makes sense. It's another thing where you can't quite figure out what happened.
4: Yeah, definitely. The crash module, the memory module in the black box.
3: Orange box,
4: black box, same thing. The equipment to download that, is it just a laptop with a special cable?
3: You can get it on Amazon, yes.
4: Get it on Amazon.
3: Yeah.
6: No, it's very specialized equipment. It comes directly from the manufacturer, and they pretty much only work with government agencies
4: and
6: operators.
4: How portable is it?
6: We do have some equipment that we can take to accident scenes and we can deploy with. But for the most part, the recorders come to us in the lab in D.C.
3: How many manufacturers of recorders are there?
6: There's several around the world. There's three or four that we work with primarily that we see on U.S. aircraft. But there's also a lot of other smaller manufacturers of like GPS units and engine information systems that we also work with on a regular basis.
3: Okay. So I'm sure the interfaces are not standardized.
6: Not at all.
3: Yeah, I need that other adapter you left on the desk.
4: Now there's another point, because a lot of the glass panels, they have SD cards in them that are used kind of as a flight data recorder. You're able to check those as well.
6: Right, and that's something that we also encourage pilots to download their own data. And, like, those are great for us as investigators, but they're actually meant for pilots to be able to review their flights, to check the health of their engine. We don't need more crashes and more data to deal with. We would love it if you keep track of how your aircraft is doing so that you don't get to the point of having an accident.
3: Oh, I thought you were going to recommend we write all our crashes down.
4: No, thank you.
3: All right. Well, we've been speaking with Olivia Fowler of the NTSB. Thank you for coming. We've learned a bit more about flight data recorders.
4: We sure have.
3: And what they need to do with them.
4: And it's a good thing that EAA Radio
3: doesn't have one. This is Digital Dave.
4: And I'm Fast Eddie.
6: Thank you so much for having me. I'm Olivia Fowler from the National Transportation Safety Board.
3: Yes. This is EAA Radio.
2: 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It's Magneto Mel issuing clearances you can understand. 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
7: Welcome back. You are listening to Push to Talk. I am Magneto Mel, and now I am joined by our lovely guest from the National Air Traffic Controllers Association. We've got Leanne Martin, who
8: Hello.
7: Was here yesterday, and
9: Chris
7: Karanoff. Yes, what's your last name?
9: Karanoff.
7: Chris Karanoff. And and talk a little bit more about the controller's perspective here in this aviation endeavor. So, how do you get to become a controller, anyway?
9: Well, a lot of questions get asked, you know, about ATC and how you become a controller. It all starts, I guess, with a passion for the industry, and then once you get old enough, going to school for it. I went to Embry-Riddle Aeronautical University, which is a collegiate training initiative school. There's 36 of those located around the United States that you can go to receive the credibility to become an air traffic controller. And after that, basically, you got to wait for a little while for your background investigation and all your information to go through with the FAA. And after that, you go sit for about 2.5 months in Oklahoma City, get your training, and off to your facility you go.
7: Now, you said old enough, but there's also a limit by when you can start this, correct?
9: That's correct. You have to be by your 31st birthday. The month of your 31st birthday is the cutoff line, because obviously...
7: Of your training or of your hire?
9: Hire date. So
7: you got to time your training a little bit before
9: correct.
7: That.
9: Correct. Yeah. So, I mean, if you're pushing 30 years old, you better get moving.
7: So how long does it take to get through that training program? And then, you know, you said you sit a couple of months in
9: Oak City. Well, I graduated Embry-Riddle in December of 2004, and I waited and was actually my first day in Oklahoma City was middle of April of 2006. So basically it was almost a year and a half, almost 2 years from start to finish, from graduation of college to the first day of Oklahoma City.
7: So you probably want to start before you see that 3-0.
9: Correct.
7: Yeah.
9: Correct.
7: And then there's a cutoff, like pilots, for how long you can
9: right.
7: you can do it, correct?
9: You're forced out the door at age 56, and that's obviously, you know, so you can get 25 years to receive full retirement. And basically, they offer extensions after that, but they're few and far between to stay employed with the FAA.
7: I know a lot of people can get, there were a few controllers that were sort of grandfathered into it.
9: Correct.
7: When they were hired before all those age restrictions.
9: Right.
7: Do you have any insight into why, I mean, 31, 56, those sound like pretty random numbers. Do you have any insight into how that came about?
8: Well, human factors, is a huge thing. And as you grow older, your memory and retention and how fast your synapses fire, you know, makes you a little slower. Air traffic is a very multitasking job. And, you know, as you get older, that doesn't happen quite as rapidly as I am finding out.
7: So, what's it like being a controller? What are some of the benefits of your job?
9: Well, I can speak from the younger generation's perspective. You know, I've been employed with the FAA now for just about almost 6 years, and you can honestly sit here and talk all you want, but air traffic control, you don't really hear about, you know, the multiple lives that are saved on a daily basis. You never see that in the news. All you see in the news is when something goes wrong. And basically, we're trying to, you know, part of our reloaded committee and our reloaded part of our NATCA, our National Air Traffic Controllers Association, we're trying to push the, you know, positive reinforcement. You know, this is a great job. We love what we do. Every single air traffic controller that you'll talk to will swear up and down that they love what they do. Basically, you know, one of the greatest things that for me, you know, when I get done working a busy session on the frequency and I'm wrapping up my headset and I know that basically I unplug and my job is done, I can sit there and honestly say, yeah, I did well there. And, you know, taking second to that is when you're on the frequency and it's busy and, you know, a pilot comes on and says, great job, Center. That's very, very rewarding. And I can speak on behalf of a lot of other controllers that feel the same way.
7: And so you said you're the new generation of controllers. What does that mean?
9: Well, obviously, you know, there's waves of controllers that are, you know, getting ready to retire. There's waves of controllers that are coming in. And I guess basically, you know, from speaking from the younger perspective, I'm just part of that new wave that is starting to come in the door and getting going as far as that's concerned. So Leanne might have a better perspective as to, you know, the different generations of air traffic controllers. But, you know, I mean, we all share the same when we say that, you know, this is the greatest job in the world. And, you know, pushing 10 is something great to do.
7: Well, there have been a lot of technological and organizational changes in the past 5-10 years. So has that had an impact? I mean, as a newer controller, this is the way it just works.
9: Right.
7: But if you've been there for a while, have you seen how some of this impacts the way, I guess, training on the job when you get your first people online, or how that job rolls?
8: Safety culture. We're making a huge transition in the atmosphere of the aviation industry right now, especially in air traffic. In when I first came in, it was more of a reactionary process that an accident was investigated and then to find out what the problem was, whereas now we're approaching it as more of a safety culture, and that would be actually taking a look at the process prior to an event happening. And we do that a couple different ways. Right now we're looking into performance management of controllers, and that would be pilots are going to hear a lot more coming from us when we need a response from them. We don't want pilots to think that, you know, that we're policing them at all, but we really need, when we're saying we need a response from that now, we need a response from that. We have supervisors monitoring us now more often, looking for deficiencies in us and in the system, and hopefully if we need recurrent training, we're getting more recurrent training or a different way of training. It's
7: a lot more scenario-based training these days as opposed to just procedural.
8: That is correct. We're also looking for procedural deficiencies. A perfect example is we have the Air Traffic Safety Action Program, where we can voluntarily report deficiencies in us or in the system. Perfect example, at our airport, we had a lot of runway incursions, and my peers would report those, and we took a look at that, and it ended up that there was poor signage on the airport. So it wasn't really a deficiency in the pilots, but the pilots were having a deviation because of the signage problem. Took care of the signage problem. We also put it as a hot spot, and we're not having those issues at that area as much as we did before.
7: And I know, you know, the controller's job is infamously known as one of the most stressful jobs. Is that still the case, or have there been a lot of changes to try and alleviate that kind of pressure off of each individual and sort of spread around the responsibility a little bit? Or is it still a pretty stressful job?
8: I say that any job that you care about is stressful. And as Chris said, I don't find my job stressful. I find moments of my job stressful, as anybody would. We love our job, and we have the type of personality that makes us successful in our job. Wouldn't you agree, Chris?
9: Yeah, we could pretty much always explain ourselves as being adrenaline junkies. I mean, I like when I'm busy and I get out of position and my armpits are sweaty. I like that.
7: You know? So, what about your colleagues around you? Are they just as happy?
9: Well, as long as I'm not smelling, I think I'm doing all right.
7: Would you say that there is then an ideal personality type for?
9: Oh, without a doubt, this job can't be
7: pretty
9: done by
7: A-type
9: everybody.
7: Personality.
9: This job cannot be done by every single person that walks through the door saying they want to be an air traffic controller, and that's the fact of the matter. We're a rare breed, and it's truly an art what we do, and it goes unappreciated a lot. Not by just people in the aviation community, but just by people that just don't know what we do. You know, we'll be sitting there explaining, hey, we're air traffic controllers, and a lot of people think that we're the guys that are on the runway with the light sticks, you know. And
7: one point in time, that's who you were. Well, exactly. Not the light sticks, but the semaphores.
9: Correct. So, I mean, explaining what we do and how we become controllers is... We go around, you know, NATCA goes around the United States and especially to the CTI schools, and we try and inform the students that are at the schools what to expect. We try and give them the best estimate as far as time frames, and that's just, you know, we have no clue, really. So we just bring 3, 4, 5 controllers and say, well, this is how long it took for me. This is how long it took for him. Could have been 6 months for him. Could have been...
7: like a lot of educational programs that bring in on the job.
9: And basically, we're just trying to give them the best information possible as to what to expect from the time that they graduate their college to, you know, when they walk in the door of their facility, with, you know, how the process is going to transpire along the way.
7: And as we're getting toward the end of our time, how can you maybe direct somebody toward, you said they're the schools and you mentioned Embry-Riddle, but that's probably not the only game in town, and if you don't live...
9: Correct.
7: Right there. So how do you find a school?
9: Well, you can just go, you can Google collegiate training initiative.
7: Google just about everything.
9: Much, and that'll bring you to part of the FAA website that has...
7: And collegiate training initiative is specific to controller...
9: Correct. Oh, you just type
7: education.
9: In ATCTI, air traffic CTI schools, and that'll bring you... I think it's listed on the FAA website there. I'm pretty sure there's like 36 schools around the U.S. that have offered that.
7: And where are you guys on the field if some people want to come by and chat with you about this?
8: We are just east of the control tower on a lot, or 460, I believe it is. And we would love for everyone to come here and visit with us. We can tell them more about air traffic, answer any procedural questions that you may have. So please come and visit us.
7: Great. Well, I thank you very much for being in here, Chris, Leanne.
9: Thanks for taking the time. Thank you.
7: National Air Traffic Controllers Association, full of information. Thank you very much. And you are listening to Push to Talk. I am Magneto Mel, and up next, Wireless Mike will be taking the rest of my show. So welcome to Oshkosh, and you are listening to EAA 93.3 FM and EAARadio.net.
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17: This is Ashley Carlson with your EAA Radio News Break. Thursday night, the Young Eagles program hosted their Gathering of Eagles event. Former chairman of the Young Eagles, actor Harrison Ford, was in attendance. The fundraiser benefits the EAA Young Eagles Youth Flying Program. Their goal is to get young people interested in aviation and get them in the sky. To help raise money for the program, a one-of-a-kind Blue Angels designed Ford Mustang was auctioned off, as well as dinner for two with Morgan Friedman, along with other items in the auction. Friday morning at the Welcome Center, Dick Napinski, EAA's communications director, gave details on the F-16 incident that took place Thursday afternoon.
13: For those of you who may not have heard about it, we did have an F-16 that went off the north end of the runway, and that pilot was fine. Air Force is in, Department of Defense is investigating that one, and they'll have to take charge of that one.
17: FAA Administrator Randy Babbitt appeared at AirVenture's annual Meet the Administrator Forum on Thursday. He discussed topics including the current funding crisis. He noted how aviation is the sole user of leaded gasoline and expressed confidence that EPA exemptions would provide enough time to help develop a usable replacement fuel. He also spoke about the transformation of airspace and air traffic management going from ground-based to using a satellite system, along with other productive ideas for the future. This is Ashley Carlson, EAA Radio News.
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0: Oh, good morning, and live from the Ron Scott Communications Center, this is From the Stand. Glad that you tuned in this morning. Today we're going to find out more about this year's Willa Brown Aviation Academy in the Madison area. Catch up with Esther Aubie from Air Corps and find out what's new in the Air Corps library and maybe what's new in the workshop. And we'll also splash in with Seaplane Pilot Association Steve McCaughey. But right now we are going to talk a little bit about an effort to honor the legacy of a local air racing legend, and that being Steve Whitman. Joining me is Jim Cunningham and Mike Butler. Gentlemen, good morning.
18: Good morning.
19: Good morning,
18: Steve.
19: What's up here?
0: Yeah. Well, people who may not be from this area might not recognize the name Steve Whitman, but if you know anything about air racing or aviation in general, you do know that name. And Steve used to live just basically across the runway from where we are right now. And he was really influential not only in air racing and aviation, but also in the creation of the airport that we call Whitman Regional Airport today. But with him, one of his proteges is Bill Brennan. And Jim, you had the opportunity to meet and spend quite a bit of time with Bill through the years, and even wrote a book about him.
18: Yes. That was pretty amazing. And sometimes you'd just be sitting at a restaurant with him, and he'd say, you know, one time, and he'd start out a story. It was like, geez.
0: How did you strike up that friendship with him?
18: I was doing research on Steve Whitman.
0: Okay.
18: For some biographical stuff, and somebody said, you have to meet this guy named Bill Brennan. And actually, it was over at Whitman's former house, and it was Betty Monette of Sonics Aircraft saying, you know, there's Bill Brennan over there. I said, yeah, I know who he is. And she's like, well, are you going to talk to him? I said, I can't just walk up to a Cleveland Air Race pilot and say, hey, how you doing? And she rolled her eyes, grabbed me by the arm, and pulled me across the lawn and said, this is Jim. He wants to talk to you about some air racing stuff. And I didn't know what to say. But he's a very down-to-earth guy, and we miss him a lot.
0: Yes, definitely. Let's talk a little bit first of Steve Whitman's career in racing, and then transition to Bill, because Bill is kind of overshadowed a little bit by Steve, but he is a great air racer in his own right.
18: Yeah, Bill was, and it's one of the reasons we wanted to build the Buster replica. The original's in Air and Space Museum, which they have a tent here. Go talk to them. I freaked them out because I showed them a picture of our replica, and they're like, wait, this isn't at our museum. I said, no, that's not your airplane. But Bill was, he was born on, we can see the silos of his family farm from here up on the announcer stand, born here at the airport pretty much, and went to work for Steve and became a good pilot. He flew the National Air Races in Buster in 1947. Whitman had him fly that airplane. Bill was lightweight. They had to add 15 pounds of ballast to bring the airplane up to the minimum. Okay. And he flew against all the pilots, the race pilots that he'd read about growing up in the 30s, including, for example, to give you an idea of who he was competing with, Tony Levere, who was test pilot on the P-38, the F-104, and the U-2, which we had here earlier this week. He was all that. And he was flying a custom-built race plane by Lockheed. Buster was rebuilt from a wrecked airplane that Whitman had built, Chief Oshkosh.
0: Right.
18: And then Bill won. He beat all those guys. And then had a very successful air race career and started an airport, which still exists to the north of us here, Brennan Airport.
0: Yeah. I've been in and out of Brennan before. It was kind of revamped and when it was a 15-foot
18: right.
0: wide runway.
18: Yes.
0: It's a little nicer now.
18: A lot nicer.
0: With you mentioned that Chief Oshkosh was the original airframe that Buster is built off of, and it crashed in, what, 1938?
18: Yes, at Oakland, like after an engine failure.
0: Okay. And so it was in storage for a while until the, until Steve kind of brought it out and decided to create something new with it, which is something he did quite often.
18: It hung up here in the Whitman hangar north of the airport during World War II. Whitman was running the War Service Training Program and civilian pilot training cadets.
0: Right.
18: And Bill Brennan was working for him as a mechanic and general helper. And they built, after the war, air racing was on hold during the war. It came back out, and they had the new category of class, which we now call the Goodyear Racers or Formula One, small light airplanes. And they realized that if they took the wreck of Chief Oshkosh and rebuilt everything pretty much from the cockpit forward, put a brand new, at that point, Continental engine on it and everything else, it could fit those characteristics for the National Air Races. So that's what they did. They originally rebuilt it just to play around in for about a year. And then they said, well, if we refine this, it can be a good... And it did. It beat the pants off of everything else. Like,
0: wow.
18: I said, even those professionally designed race planes, this rebuilt wreck was faster.
0: Amazing. Mike, how did you get involved in this project?
19: Well, I met Bill. He's big at the seaplane base, and
0: right.
19: I had a seaplane. I live in the lake here and had a float plane. Got to know him through that and through QBs. And we got to be fairly close, and we would talk about Buster often. And, you know, when he started to really push for it, actually we started in 2015. And Jim Casper and I worked on it and a few other guys worked on it Tuesdays and Thursday mornings,
0: okay.
19: You know, for a few hours. And then we didn't get very, you know, it was slow.
0: Okay.
19: This year we went on it full time from the first year on. And basically there wasn't any plans for it.
0: Okay.
19: Dave Broadfoot, who did the restoration for the Smithsonian Buster, made a couple sketches, and we had the wings were original, the canopy was original, a couple of the cheek cowls over the wings were original, wheels and tires are original. So basically, we built the fuselage and the tail surfaces. And luckily he had some basic dimensions, and then what he did on the tail surfaces, he traced them because he wanted to build an airplane,
0: okay.
19: A replica of it for himself. And thank goodness he did that, because it gave us, it wasn't specific dimensions, but with the tracing, I was able to make the entire tail group. And in the fuselage, he had the overall length and some basic dimensions. The hard part, I mean, it was just, there was a couple pictures where it was, the cover was off when he was updating it in 49,
0: right.
19: And allowed me to get a picture of what the elevator controls were like and the aileron controls were like, and where the attachments were for the landing and flying wires. Because there was no dimensions, and I used, as an example, I used the canopy scratches that from over the years. Some of the early pictures, the canopy was scratched, and I used that location, that scratch, where that, in relation to the flying wire and,
0: sure.
19: and the landing wires. So it didn't give me a dimension, but I was able to, you know, get it pretty close. You'll never notice a difference.
0: Right.
19: And same with the elevator. That took a little different because of some of the internal tubing, getting the tube proper so it would work, you know, all the controls work just like they would normally, but it took a little bit because we didn't have the dimensions for it, but it turned out fine. I mean, yeah. It was, and the canopy we had for the turtle deck, we had the canopy, so that gave us the shape and the height, so because that dimension wasn't there, so it, you know, stuff like that,
0: yeah.
19: And the engine mount, that was, I had all that on a He had a dimension in the cowl from the firewall to the nose bowl. So I was able to construct the cowls. We did have the nose bowl built by Mark
18: Kinnison. Yep.
19: He's running the metal fabricating
0: yes.
19: seminar. So he made that last year for us. So that was we had to have that look. If that didn't have the proper look, the whole airplane wouldn't be right. And he did a beautiful job on that, and that made the whole airplane.
0: Good.
19: So
0: where did the original pieces come from? How did you obtain those?
18: The wings were given to Dave Broadfoot by Steve Whitman,
0: okay.
18: Probably as a thank you for restoring the airplane
0: okay.
18: for Air and Space. And the other parts were here, and there's a lot of Whitman stuff
0: yes.
18: in various locations and storage areas around here. And EAA very kindly did that. And I also need to give a shout out. A lot of folks were involved in this. Shout out to Charlie Becker for getting us all the supplies. And even when we said, that's plenty, and it turned out not to be plenty, Charlie would go and say, we need more, and he'd get it for us. So.
19: Charlie is the one that welded the fuselage, too.
18: Okay.
19: I got it all tacked together, and he, again, we couldn't have done it without him.
20: Yeah.
18: We want to put one more thing about Jim Casper, who couldn't be with us today up here on the stand. He did a lot of work on it. He did that because he can't be here because he is volunteering up in the North 40. This is his 50th year, 50 years of volunteering.
20: That's incredible.
18: He's amazing.
20: He certainly is. And, he's been a fixture at at the North End, for 50 years, and doing a great job as well. But with this project, it's not going to be airworthy, or is it? It won't. So it's going into the museum at here, the EIA Aviation Museum?
18: Correct, yes.
20: Okay, so Buster will be in two major aviation museums.
18: Yes, that's right.
20: And it's at the Air and Space. Is it at the Hazy, or is it downtown?
18: It's downtown. In fact, downtown. They just got done renovating that. It's just now going back on display. I was talking to those folks. So, yeah.
20: And then for the EIA Aviation Museum, I'm sure that'll go in the Air Racing Gallery?
18: Yes, that's correct.
20: Okay. So what's the projected finish date on this?
19: It's done.
18: It's never done. Well, there's always stuff we want to do to it that we're never going to have time for. But we might. We might. We'll see.
19: Yes. Wheel pants.
20: There you go.
18: There's always stuff in the car. There's a lot of little details that we'd like to do, but, eventually you have to call it done.
20: Okay. Well, good. And I'm sure there will be some sort of ceremony when it gets

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3: And I'm Fast Eddie.
2: And we still don't know anything about radio.
3: Yeah, but nobody seems to care.
2: That's true. Joining us by phone is, I believe, Jonathan Rathsen. Is that correct?
4: Rathsen, yes. Good morning.
3: Wow, good morning.
2: I messed up. I'm sorry. I got it right.
3: Stop that.
2: Anyway, you're with NASA, which is a great place to work.
4: It's a terrific place to work. Yes, I'm. You're calling me. I'm in Southeast Virginia, NASA Langley Research Center.
2: Ooh,
3: Langley.
2: I'll go there in a heartbeat if they had an open house.
4: We have open houses almost every 5 years. The last one was our 100th anniversary in 2017. So hopefully, when we get all open back up for business, when I get back on site, 2022, that'd be our 105th anniversary.
2: Definitely worth going to see.
3: Definitely. Yep.
2: How do you build airplanes from remote?
4: Well, I'm not building an airplane, fortunately. I'm making plans along with my team what to do once our airplane is built. It's being built. The X-59 is being built by Lockheed Martin out in Palmdale, California.
2: Okay. Now, this is the investigation of the sonic thump, I believe. Is that correct?
4: Yes, that's exactly right.
2: They're trying to make the sonic boom quieter, which, you know, it's got to be very interesting. I mean, it's got to be a lot of wind tunnel research and computer simulation before you cut aluminum.
4: Yes, that's exactly right. Like you say, it was the computational tools that gave insights into how to change the aircraft shape to reduce the boom, and then those results were verified in the wind tunnels, and that was about 10 years ago, and that's what paved the way for going ahead and building this aircraft. We have confidence in the results and in the lower sound levels.
2: Okay, the goal is to design an aircraft that could be used, you know, let me rephrase that, develop concepts that could be used on a passenger aircraft to enable supersonic flight over land. Is that the goal and the long-range goal?
4: Yes, that's exactly right. There's, building the X-59, this whole mission, there's really two goals. The first is to demonstrate the technology on a full-scale piloted aircraft. And the second is to use that aircraft to collect data on the community response to these low noise or sonic thump supersonic overflight in a nationwide campaign around the U.S. And that data, that data that correlates community response to sonic thump levels, that'll be turned over to noise regulators if they consider changing the regulation. But right now there's a speed limit. You can't fly supersonically over land, and this data might enable that to be changed to a noise limit. You can fly supersonically as long as you're quieter than a certain limit.
3: Well, this is pretty important research, too, because, once again, there are people out there talking about supersonic business jets and another generation of supersonic airliners.
4: Yes, that's exactly right. NASA's vision is that, you know, someday certain city pairs would be connected primarily by supersonic flight, because you can half the travel time or better.
2: Right, New York to San Francisco.
4: Exactly.
2: How far along are you guys? Are they building the aircraft currently?
4: They are. They're building the aircraft. It's coming together. There's some great pictures online on NASA.gov/X59, capital X. The aircraft, the first flight, is planned for 2022, about a year from now, next summer. And then we'll spend another year in 2023 making sure that it's as quiet as it's designed to be through testing out at NASA's Armstrong Flight Research Center. And then starting in 2024, we'll begin this nationwide campaign of community overflight.
2: I would think that the second goal of the program, though, was going to be to maximize fuel efficiency. Is that something you're keeping right up there along with this distributed boom?
4: That is a very important goal.

0: fuel efficiency and emissions and remaining environmentally friendly with this new aircraft concept. Right now, the primary barrier to supersonic flight over land is the noise barrier. So that's where our efforts are focused in the short term. But we do have research efforts on these other topics that are underway. And as soon as we can overcome the noise barrier, those other efforts will become our primary focus.
1: Well, you talk about noise barriers. Now, we're all familiar with the noise of sonic booms and everything, and that's a big part of it. But the jet engines, I heard the Concorde fly over one time, and it was like, wow. Are you working to silence the engine as well as the airplane?
0: Yes, that's a great point. Landing and takeoff noise is also a concern. The X-59 won't address landing and takeoff noise concepts primarily, but those are being worked in parallel, and those, you know, will come into sharper focus after we can get past the sonic boom, supersonic overflight barrier.
2: Will the X-59 demonstration platform, will that require afterburners to get up to supersonic speed?
0: Oh, that's a good question. I'm not sure I know the answer to that.
2: Okay.
1: Yeah, because that was one of the things with the Concorde. When they went supersonic, they hit the burners and they went. Boy,
2: well,
1: did they ever.
2: That's a tremendous noise contribution, though, versus a standard turbojet.
1: Yeah, because anybody that comes out here and hears a jet go by in full afterburner, it rattles your ribs. And, you know, some people don't like that.
2: There you go. So what exactly are you doing on the project?
0: I'm involved with the community test planning and execution. So I'm a co-technical lead, and my area is designing the survey, the social survey that'll be deployed. You know, this will survey thousands of people across the country in each of these communities where the overflight test occurs.
2: Are you going prep people ahead of time that this is going to happen, or are you just going to thump us and then see who screams?
0: Well, we will definitely prep people ahead of time.
2: That's no fun.
0: recruit participants for the survey and also, you know, be in contact with the community where the testing will occur. We don't want to surprise anybody. Everybody will be well informed in advance. What to expect and how to participate in the survey.
2: Darn. Yeah, put me on there because I'll just write in there 10. I loved it. It was fantastic. Do it again.
1: Yeah. Well,
0: there's a wide range of responses. And also, this isn't the first time that NASA's doing a survey like this. Back in 2018, we did a data collection effort in Galveston, Texas, where we used a NASA research F-18 aircraft performing a supersonic dive that simulates the sonic thump that was done over the Gulf, and then a sonic thump reached Galveston, and we conducted the surveys. That was over a period of about 9 days in 2018. So we have some practice with our methods and recruiting survey participants and communicating, engaging in a community in a positive way.
2: Well, I'm sure that made the news.
0: Yes, exactly. It was really exciting to be involved with, and Galveston was a great partner, you know, for testing.
1: Well, you know, one of the other things, you're going to be testing the people, but are you going to have ground monitor stations set up as well?
0: Yes, absolutely. In order to correlate the survey responses with the noise levels, we have to estimate that exposure. And we're talking about a really wide area, you know, an area, say, about the size of the state of Delaware, 2,500 square miles. So we will have ground recording stations scattered, maybe 100, 125 stations scattered across that area. And we'll use those measurements together with predictions to estimate what the noise exposure is for each survey participant.
1: Sounds like interesting work. You're going to be concerned not only with urban areas but rural areas too, because it's all going to be different to have different reactions to the sonic thump.
0: That's right. The most important part is that the data that we collect is nationally representative. And so that requires having participants who live in urban, suburban, and rural areas, you know, and scattered across the country.
2: You got your work cut out for you on that one. Noise is a hot button issue, a real hot button issue. I mean, people are complaining about windmills, which you wouldn't think make much noise at all. So I think you've got a tough audience there.
0: Well, you know, the goal of our investigation is to see if it's achievable to do these supersonic overflights at levels that seem acceptable. You know, that are commensurate with levels that could be acceptable, you know, in the general population.
2: Right. So it's a diplomatic way of saying without making people angry. Anyway, thank you for joining us. And this is Digital Dave.
1: And I'm Fast Eddie.
2: And this is EAA Radio.
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4: And we are back. Live from the Roscoe Morton Tower at Air Show Center. I'm Steve Buss. Joining me right now is actor, musician, and veterans advocate Gary Sinise. Glad to have you here.
5: Thank you.
4: Good to be back.
5: It's good to be back. Yeah, it's. I wasn't here last year, I think, but I've been here several times, and it's always great to be back.
4: Great. You and the band will be performing tonight, about 7 o'clock or so at the main stage on Phillips Plaza.
5: Right. I think we go on at 7:30 or so.
4: All right. Good. Well, get there early for a good seat, right?
5: I hear it's going to be crowded.
4: Good.
5: So that's good.
4: So, Gary, let's go back a number of years. How did you get your start in acting? It was really the theater more than TV and movies, right?
5: Yeah, I started in high school. I just started doing plays in high school. And then when I graduated from high school, I didn't go to college, but started a theater group with some pals of mine. I was about 18 years old, and we started a company called Steppenwolf Theater in the suburbs of Chicago, and then we moved into the city, and we're almost, next year will be our 40th year of operation. We're doing great work still.
4: Congratulations.
5: Well, thank you.
4: And just mentioning Chicago, you, like Captain Cernan, are native of the Chicago area. Growing up, did you ever hear about the EIA fly-in or the convention in Rockford?
5: No, not as a kid, no. But I used to come up to, you know, growing up in Chicago and the suburbs there, I used to come up to Wisconsin as a kid. We'd go to Minocqua and places like that and for the summer and hang out and fish, do family vacations. I always have a fondness for Wisconsin. It's always good to be back here.
4: Correct. Now, your acting career has taken you to a number of different roles, number of different places. Probably one of the best-known roles, especially for this audience, is Lieutenant Dan with Forrest Gump. Tell us a little bit about that production. How you came to be selected, and what was that like working with Tom Hanks?
5: I've never been asked these questions before.
4: Yeah, I know. They're standard questions.
5: Got lucky, auditioned for the movie. This was 1993 that we, you know, that they put the movie together, and I had been in a few films, not that many, been acting quite a while and was just starting to get into movies. I had been involved actually with Vietnam veterans groups for a full 10 years before I got the opportunity to audition to play a Vietnam veteran in Forrest Gump, and very much wanted to. I have Vietnam veterans in my family. On my wife's two brothers served in Vietnam. Her sister was a captain in the Army, married a Vietnam veteran who stayed in the service for 23 years. Lots of Vietnam veteran pals. And I had a lot of compassion for what our Vietnam veterans went through when they came home from war and got very active with supporting various Vietnam veterans groups in the early 80s. And then the opportunity to play one and play an injured soldier was, you know, something I was eager to do. And I tried my best to get the part, auditioned for it, and luckily was able to play the role and You know, it's that particular role has been more than just a funny guy in a movie or a movie part, because of the relationship it has not only to our Vietnam veterans but to our wounded. This was a catastrophically injured soldier. And through that experience, I got involved with the Disabled American Veterans Organization, the DAV, have had a 20-year relationship with them, spending a lot of time trying to do what I can for our current active duty wounded. We have several severely wounded. And it all began early in the 80s with my association with various Vietnam veterans, and then playing one in Forrest Gump, and then on and on and on, and I'm just supporting as many veterans-friendly places as I can, and AirVenture is always so supportive with our veterans. It's always great to play on their Salute to Veterans Day, so I'm glad to be back.
6: Yeah, and that's that involvement with the with Vietnam veterans, that's really sort of, you know, the more you're involved, the deeper you become involved in these projects and programs. I know there was a movie that you, or a short film you had done a couple of years ago that was played with the B-25, the Panchito, that was here. Tell us a little bit about that one.
5: Well, that was the B-17.
6: B-17, sorry.
5: Yeah, my uncle is a World War II veteran. He did 30 missions on a B-17 over Europe, and I surprised him with a ride at the Lone Star Museum in Galveston. They took me up and my uncle, and we made a little movie of it. It was great because it was a total surprise for him. I faked him out and told him he was coming to Galveston for something else. And then there we were with the B-17. We took him up, and it was great to see the look on his face. He hadn't been on that plane since his last mission over Europe in 1945. So if you get a chance, go to Sleeping Dog Productions and look up the movie Uncle Jack. It's a really sweet little tale about my uncle.
6: Sounds good. Gary, we're going to take a quick break, but we'll be back. We're talking with Gary Sinise, and when we come back, we'll talk more about your involvement with DAV and the band and the concert coming up tonight, which is at about 7:30. You'll take the stage.
5: So that's what I told, yeah.
6: Okay. And with all things Oshkosh, the schedules are subject to change. So you're listening to From the Stand, broadcasting live on EIA Radio.
7: Here's an interview from 2025.
6: With us now is Fareed Gio. Fareed, good to have you back.
8: I am so happy to be back with you, Steve.
6: we go back a few years.
8: Yeah,
6: way back with EIA Radio, and you're still involved with radio.
8: Yes.
6: Not as much as you were before, because you also fly commercially.
8: Yeah, I'd interrupt my show prep to come over talk with you, but I'm happy to do that, to speak about what we're going to speak today. And yeah, I'm still flying all over the place. I'm going to be paying for my time off here by immediately being banished to San Juan first, and then off to Asia for a while. So,
6: wow, that doesn't sound like punishment.
8: Well, it's the hot season in Asia. And, you know, my first time spending summer months in Asia last year, it's warm.
6: Okay.
8: It's really warm. And so I get down to Japan and then spend a lot of time in southern China, which is basically the same latitude as Miami.
6: Okay.
8: So it's pretty warm.
6: Yeah. You fly cargo for a well-known international cargo company.
8: Yeah, 75 and 767s. Yeah.
6: You usually wear brown uniforms?
8: Yes.
6: Okay, so there we go.
8: Yeah, it's to avoid, you know, in case we fall in the dirt somewhere.
6: There you go. So, and you've been doing that a couple of years now, and so you're still enjoying it?
8: It is fantastic. Yeah. I've learned, I'd say the last year, I really learned how to flip my clock to get into the, you know, so that I'm always on central time, no matter what the daylight situation is, where I might be. And so, I'm quite rested when I'm operating, and I just enjoy seeing all the places.
6: Yeah.
8: Which is what I dreamed about when I was a wee thing.
6: That's right. This is a culmination of a lifelong dream.
8: Yeah.
6: Actually, a combination of things, because originally coming out of college, you started in radio. Mm-hmm. So you've got radio and airplanes. It's great.
8: Yeah. Yeah. It's to think that I could do all of this and, you know, either at times get compensated for it. It's been a great life.
4: It's not over yet, okay?
8: Yeah. Okay. Right. Thank goodness.
4: Now, along with your regular, you know, duties and your volunteering at EIA Radio, you also have another volunteer project that you're very passionate about, and that's in the Madison area. It's the Willow Brown Aviation Academy, and you just wrapped up another season of camps.
8: Really good, a successful year, and you know, we were talking about, you know, my lifelong passion, and that was ignited by in the school district in Madison, there used to be a robust aviation programming in most of the high schools. My particular high school had 4 years worth of aviation programming, and it gave me my jump start, and that's all kind of faded away for various reasons. And so about 5 years ago, me and some other airline pilots started this organization so that the Madison area kids from underrepresented communities, girls, our black and brown communities, can see that aviation is accessible, even if it's over on the other side of the fence. It's not on the other side of the Grand Canyon as right. far as access goes. And we have reached out now probably between 120 and 150 kids between our five-day summer camp, which we wrapped up earlier this month, and also we have kind of like Young Eagles. We have what's called Wings to Fly, but it's a Young Eagles style. It's a one-day event. And then we have kind of, I call it our varsity program. Those kids that really show that spark from our other programs, we bring them into what's called the Madison Youth Aviation Club, and we do speakers and tours. We've been down to United Ops. We've been down to the SORT Hub at UPS. We've seen MedFlight, the helicopter squadron, all kinds of things. And we are really seeing a lot of support from the community, a lot of people reaching out to partner with us.
4: Very good. Now, this started really with the camp concept mm-hmm. 5 years ago, and then you added on the one day, and now you've got the varsity. Is the varsity program, does that take place just in the summer months, or is that year-round?
8: It's once a month. Okay. So that is year-round programming for our most dedicated kids, and I'm glad you brought that up because I just realized earlier this week we tried to do this last year, but some things got in the way. But six of our kids just stayed overnight at AirVenture. So they came up Wednesday. They camped with us, the South Africans. Thanks for hosting us. And they also were able to meet up with the Explorer base on the north end, and they got to see the night air show. So they got to kind of have that AirVenture experience that we've always talked about.
4: Right.
8: And so they just headed home, and we've got some great ideas for next year to kind of make that a longer experience. And so those kids, some of them have been in that club for 3 years now. And there's one more success story that we just happened this year, was a kid who went through in 2022. He's headed off to the University of Dubuque.
4: Wow.
8: And he's going to start the flight program. And there's a couple other kids that are getting ready to kind of start their aviation training. So a real success as far as sparking those kids further along.
4: And one of the things that has always been one of the hallmarks of the Air Academy for EIA and some of the camps is, for many kids who are interested in aviation, they kind of feel isolated because, you know, their friends are into baseball or football or track or video games, whatever it is. And there's not always someone else that shares that passion. But when you can bring them to an event like this, like you said, to the Explorer base, and they get to see, you know, hundreds of people just like them doing aviation stuff, it's like, wow, maybe it's not so weird to be into airplanes.
8: And I agree with that because I was blown away when I got up to the Explorer base. I knew about it.
4: Yep.
8: And when I started volunteering here in my early 20s, way back in 94, the people who are running it now, we were all young kids just parking, pushing airplanes around, and now they're running it. And I didn't realize how many kids were running around that place.
4: Right.
8: And so it be cool for them to kind of get more involved and to see all the like-minded folks, as you say, because it is tough because an airport's usually at the edge of town, and it's a little cliquish at times. And so, but the nice thing about, at least in the Madison community, every person we've asked, every entity, to show their airplane, see their facility, they have just said, come on in. And when are you coming back next year? So that the aviation community is very welcoming, and they want the kids to have that experience.
4: I think we're seeing that change, and it's taken a while. But when you mentioned cliquish, yes, it can be a little cliquish. But I see those kind of barriers going away as
9: people are looking at the future of aviation and realizing that if they have an airplane today, they might not be flying it in 20 years. So who are you going to yeah. sell it to? And so, and then with the success of Young Eagles, your program, and many, many other programs, it's starting to not only change the lives of young people, it kind of change the lives of old curmudgeons like me and kind of open up our,
8: yeah,
9: open up
8: I
9: our
8: see,
9: minds.
8: I see a lot of actually bespoke style organizations popping up that kind of fit their own communities.
9: Right. Yeah.
8: And that's really good because then the kids get kind of a good, they get the general experience of aviation, but they also get that what made that particular entity unique in the first place, whether they had a strong building tradition mm-hmm. or maybe they did a lot of flyouts or some sort of like, you know, like the stamp or the passport program that a lot of states have. You know, whatever that local community does well, they try to expand it into aviation education and also bring them into the community. So I think that our aviation community recognizes that the robustness that may have existed before has kind of ebbed and flown, and so we need to be open to a lot of people.
9: Absolutely. Tell us the genesis of the name.
8: Willa Brown is an African-American woman who is from Kentucky originally, the Louisville area, and she was the first U.S. pilot, or first U.S. licensed pilot. I mean, obviously, Bessie Coleman was right. the first, but she's the one first to get it in the U.S. She was an A&P before that. This is all in the 30s. Yeah. She went on to, with her husband, Cornelius Coffey, start a flight program for African-American pilots in the Chicago area, and they sent about 200 pilots to the Tuskegee program. Okay. So they were kind of like the feeder program to Tuskegee. And they she also was the first African-American officer in the Civil Air Patrol. So she was an activist quite a bit, and really an inspiring character. Her family have been very happy with what we have done right. with her legacy, at least from what we, you know, specifically. So, and we're just very inspired to have her as the inspiration for anybody who participates in our programming.
9: Very good.
8: Yeah.
9: And you're looking to obviously expand.
8: Mm-hmm. So, yeah, it's and this is always, you've run some very large organizations as well. We are at a kind of an inflection point where we have a lot of success is knocking on our door, mm-hmm. and we're figuring out the best way to do it so that we don't destroy all that we built. The good thing is that we've identified some good funding streams that have helped kind of keep us going. Our biggest expense is insurance, so right. that we can continue our volunteer pilots offering those flights. And we're looking to develop partnerships and actually maybe even hire staff. That's all okay. things that our board is going to have to figure out.
9: If someone would like more information about the program, how can they find out?
8: WillaFlight.org. WillaFlight.org. You can find out about us if you're willing to donate a few shekels, you know, give it to us. And we would love for your support. And if anything, if you'd like to volunteer, especially if you're in the Madison area or you have an aviation facility or program to share the kids might benefit from, please let us know.
9: Yeah. And like you said, you have a program every month, so it's mm-hmm.
8: Yeah.
9: it's difficult sometimes to think of new and yeah. innovative things to do.
8: And luckily, being in southern Wisconsin, we are so lucky to have all these great aviation facilities to visit from in a driving distance.
9: Right. Very good. Fareed, any final thoughts before we wrap up this morning?
8: I'm just going to try to stay dry and cool, which has been tough here, but I'm a little exhausted, but it's a fun exhausted.
9: It certainly is. This is From the Stand, and Fareed Gio was here with the Willa Brown Academy, wishing you much success with the Academy yeah. and continuing your flying career. And
8: All right, should we meet again at this time next year?
9: Sounds good. Go All get right. go get ready for your radio show now.
8: Okay, thank you.
9: This is EIA Radio.
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10: Now, since they tell me that I stay on topic just in the bump, I'm going to keep us moving in that direction
9: I hope so.
10: Of Wonderful Wednesday. We have Jolie Lucas, who is a writer and a Mooney pilot. She's a contributor to AOPA's monthly AOPA Opinion Leaders blog, where I know her from because I used to do that as well.
11: Me too.
10: And also AOPA pilot and the Mooney Airplane Pilots Association Mapalog and other aviation publications. She's a licensed psychotherapist, so we'll work with that later. Okay, Rob.
11: I always just need a little...
10: Not all about you.
11: No.
10: And she teaches the Right Seat Ready Safety Seminar and is the founder, and this is a reason, of the all-volunteer Mooney Ambassadors and co-founded Mooney Girls. And Jolie, welcome to the program, and I want to know more about Mooney Girls.
12: Oh, my goodness. Thank you so much for having me. It's a great opportunity to be here on EAA Radio once again. I totally enjoy it. Mooney Girls is an organization that we founded to promote females to not only become pilots, but we're also looking at mechanics and aircraft owners. Many times in a couple, the female has control of the checkbook. So we are trying to educate females about aviation purchases, safety purchases, etc. So we promote aviation to girls and women across the country through Mooney Girls, and we're just so thrilled to be here. It's Wednesday of Air Venture, which is Women's Day, which is so fabulous. So
10: oh, yeah, it's Women Venture. That's exactly
12: Venture
10: right.
12: Today, so you'll see a lot of those purple shirts today.
11: Are there chapters of Mooney Girls around the country, or how is it organized?
12: It is not organized into chapters, so you can find out more information on MooneyGirls.com. But basically what we do is meet with women at aviation events like Sun and Fun, the AOPA regionals, here at Oshkosh, of course. And then we are also presenting Right Seat Ready, which is our companion safety seminar for the non-pilot that's in the rider of the back seat. And we've toured with AOPA in 2017. And then we were just at Livermore teaching our Right Seat Ready course. So we get to meet a lot of people that way. About 90% of our attendees are female. And then we have our 10% male. Our goal is to get more people flying and enjoying the process. The more you know, the more you want to fly. And we've also made 4 or 5 pilots out of our attendees that were non-pilots before.
10: Well, that's pretty exciting. And I think you've hit on an interesting point, which is the partner of the person who wants to fly has to be part of the equation. If
12: Absolutely.
10: They're not comfortable, I see many people drop out of flying after a time because their wife or their husband won't fly with them.
12: Can I tell you just a quick story?
10: Oh,
12: sure.
10: Yeah, please. That's why you're here.
12: I was at AOPA Livermore, and this man came running up to me. He said, "Are you Jolie Lucas?" And I said, "Yes, I am." And he said, "You changed my life." And I said, "Okay, how did I do that?" And he said, "My wife attended your Right Seat Ready course in Camarillo in 2017 at AOPA. And she came away with her double-sided laminated checklist. And so our attendees can fly along and really check things out." He said, "We were driving down the freeway in California to go to the airplane." And she said, "Turn the car around." And he said, "What's wrong?" And she said, "I forgot my checklist at home." She will not fly without her checklist. And it's made her such an active participant. She knows how to read the manifold pressure gauge, the tachometer, all of that sort of thing. So that's what education does for us, is to light up the brain so they're excited about having a role, using the radios, working the transponder, all of those things. So he said, "I changed his life," which was super awesome.
11: And that really reduces the right seat person's anxiety level if they have
12: right
11: it, because they're focused on other things.
12: Hopefully none of our attendees, we've been teaching for 10 years, would ever need to use these techniques
10: of
12: that
10: course.
12: We teach them. But if their left seat pilot eats a bad fish stick and starts vomiting, our right seaters, they're right seat ready. They know what to do.
10: That's huge. That really is huge. And as you said, some of them will transition
12: Correct.
10: Into becoming pilots because they lose that fear. They begin to feel a measure of control. I found a lot of people's issues of fear are control issues.
12: Right. Absolutely. And I've been a licensed psychotherapist for 29 years now. So what's lovely, my teaching partner is Jan Maxwell, and she's the co-owner of Maxwell Aviation, which is the largest Mooney service center in the country. So she's got the mechanics in. She's also an instrument-rated pilot. But I have the psychology of flight and I understand anxiety and how that affects the brain. You're absolutely right, Amy. When we can relax, we can access the high part of our brain that we do not share with reptiles. And it's our inner CEO, where we can make decisions and base those decisions on the safest thing to do and use that real high executive functioning.
10: And I've found that families that fly together have a lot of fun.
12: That's right.
10: If you can draw them in. I used to give a talk here at EAA about drawing your family into your home built project for exactly the same reason. Because you had choices. You could either do this project and be in the hangar or at the airport or in the garage all the time for 4 or 5 years, all your spare time, or you could actually bring your family into it. And by getting them to be participants, they want that project to succeed.
12: Absolutely. I've had so many people talk about that. With Mooney Girls, we just feel like it's fun. It's empowering. We want women to know and girls to know that we are not defined by anybody. We want to get that 7% up to 8, 9, 10,
10: of course.
12: 50% female pilots and aviators.
11: Well, you know, another thing from the male perspective is that it's going to make guys happier. I mean, I know so many pilots that love flying or love just being up here and watching what's going on. And I'll say, did you bring your bride along? And they go, oh, no, she doesn't care about this stuff.
12: Right.
11: Or does she fly? Not if she can help it.
12: Opposite side of that is, as a female pilot, walking through some exhibits or I pull up to the airport, and if I have a male passenger, many times the line person is asking the male how much fuel they would like. And so we're not often assumed that we're pilots, and I want that to change. And our attitude is that we can be fierce, and we can be girly girls, we can wear jeans and t-shirt, it doesn't matter, that we're going to really promote females in aviation, again, whether it's mechanics, pilots, supporters, etc.
10: Well, you do a lot of that with your blogging, I
12: yes,
10: know.
12: I do.
10: You know, getting out there, putting your face out there, showing yourself as a leader is something that makes a big difference to the next generation. And we've been talking about the next generation all week, Rob. The only way you nudge these numbers is very slowly over time by changing perception. I think that's where you're going with this.
11: Well, and look at the response that we had from Captain Tammy Jo Schultz the other day.
10: Yes.
11: Which just a few minutes ago, about the struggles that she faced as she was 3 times turned down by the Air Force recruiter, by the Army, before the Navy picked her up. But every place she tried to get into aviation, they said, we're not going to have any women flying our airplanes. You know, but she didn't give up.
12: And that's absolutely right. In the presentation series that I'm doing called Exit the Holding Pattern, Achieve Your Aviation Goals, I talk about brain science and personality and how determination and preparation are shown in studies to be the top 2 indicators of success. So we have to persevere, use determination. We also have to be ready for opportunity. You know, I never thought that I would be on a national stage. I'm a jeans and t-shirt girl, and I never thought that I would have a platform, and I am so grateful for that. And the reason it happened was that I was ready. I was in a crash in 2003 and used that experience of being in a crash with my daughter and my father to show about perseverance and determination, positivity. And I so appreciate being here today.
10: Oh, yeah. Sometimes it's that critical moment. And we've talked about that with a couple of guys, people on this show, about how important it is to hit that critical moment and then, boom, things really change. In the process of your healing from that critical moment, you found that platform and you moved forward, and now you're changing all these other lives. Tell us where people can find Mooney Girls online and where they can find you.
12: Yes. Well, Mooney Girls is mooneygirls.com. My website is joleelucas.com. Here at AirVenture, I'll be playing tonight in the EAA concert band at 5 p.m.
10: Awesome.
12: At Theater in the Woods. There are 90 of us this year. And on Friday, I will be 1 o'clock at the announcer's stand doing an interview with the Jumbotron, and that's always a hoot. 3 is Lightspeed Aviation is having a meet and greet, so come and see me at Lightspeed. And then on Saturday at 3, I'm doing Exiting the Hold, Reaching Your Aviation Goals. And I have wonderful door prizes from Lyft Aviation, from King Schools, AOPA at 3 o'clock. It's going to be a hoot.
10: Fantastic. We've been speaking with Jolie Lucas. Thank you so much for coming to visit
12: us on
10: EAA
11: Thanks
10: Radio.
11: So
12: thank you so much.
7: Here's an interview from 2024.
2: I'm Digital Dave.
1: And I'm Fast Eddie, and you're listening to Dueling Dummies this morning.
2: Yes, and Inside Out Clothing, a new fad. Anyway, we're speaking with Katie Hollis, who works for 4Flight.
1: 4Flight.
2: Which everybody's heard about 4Flight, I think.
13: I would hope so. It's the best product out there.
2: Okay, she's likes
1: she's convinced.
2: Product. She likes the product, yes.
1: Yeah.
2: She'll use it. So 4Flight is an electronic flight bag, I guess they call it these days.
13: That is correct. A pilot's best friend.
2: Oh.
1: I thought that was the dog in the cockpit.
2: Yeah, right.
13: Well, not everyone's so fortunate to have a dog that's good in planes. So for all those people, there's 4Flight.
2: Okay, it barks and everything?
13: Absolutely. It's a new feature we're working on. coming to an iPad near you.
2: Yeah, woof, woof, woof, woof, woof. Great on the radio calls.
1: Yeah.
2: So I can do anything practically.
13: Yeah, just about anything. So I should open this up by saying my go-to line is that I am HR, and so I don't plane or computer. I just weaseled my way in here today.
2: No, I think you stood still too long.
1: Yeah. Get her!
13: last kid picked on the playground, for sure.
2: Yeah, exactly.
13: So you can do anything from create a flight plan, file it with the FAA. We have a new feature, Observe Turbulence, which has been pretty fantastic, and people are really excited about.
2: Observe Turbulence.
13: Yeah, so you can, using the Sentry device, we pull in data on turbulence.
2: Okay.
13: Based on things, so people can start to plan it and see it along their route, so they know what to expect.
2: It's an actual uplink of data from aircraft flying on.
13: Yeah.
2: That's incredible. It's like, do we get a break on our car insurance then?
13: I'm not sure that's quite how that works, but I'm sure you can call Geico.
2: Yeah, there you go. So this is a new feature.
13: Yeah, it is. You can go over to the booth at the Boeing Pavilion and check it out.
2: Now, this thing is going to show me sectionals. It's going to show me my course line.
13: Yes. Follow the magenta line.
2: Follow the magenta. Oh, always magenta. Can I overlay weather?
13: Yes, you can. My personal favorite feature is actually the wind speeds layer because it's pink and it's twirly.
2: Yeah, I should have known. Pink and twirly. That's your call sign now, pink and twirly. We're giving out call signs today. Come on, man. Brain. ADS-B traffic overlay?
13: Yes.
2: Wow. Does it have cup holders?
1: Everything has cup holders these days. Jeez. Yeah.
13: Made just for a giant Stanley Cup.
2: There you go. Yeah. Oh, yes. Yes.
13: Yeah, of course.
2: Everybody
13: we follow all
2: those.
13: The rage. We are right there on top of all the trends.
2: That's right. You are setting the trends. How long has 4Flight been out there?
13: We've been out there since 2007. We've been on the App Store since day one. We were the second most expensive app on the App Store, and that was kind of our claim to fame.
2: Okay. Because everybody wants to buy the second most expensive app on Apple.
13: The first one was this app that was just called the I Am Rich app. It was $699.99, and it did absolutely nothing except show that you know how to waste a lot of money.
2: It made the writer rich. That's what it did. Brain right out the window.
1: Well, 4Flight's been out there since 2007, and undoubtedly you've had multiple upgrades. What about the people behind it? How do they figure this stuff out?
2: Drugs.
13: Well, as HR, I'm going to say absolutely no drugs ever. Our people are here, right? You know, we come to all sorts of shows, big ones like AirVenture and Sun and Fun, and small ones across the country and across the world, and we're out there with our customers. customers constantly, not only speaking to them at shows, but also with our pilot support team. Within the app, you know, you have a little button that you can hit to send an email to our support team. And we listen to everyone. You know, we take in all the features that pilots are requesting, and we take them seriously. We work on a roadmap, see if it's feasible. And so by like being in touch with our customer base and pilots everywhere, the app continues to grow and expand.
2: Does the app have any hardware, or does it interface with any hardware other than the iPad?
13: So we have our SunTrainer Sentry Plus, which is ForeFlight branded, and then it also interacts with...
2: Now we're going to get someone else on mic.
13: I'm going to phone a friend here, a celeb truck called Jay.
14: I love it. Yeah, so ForeFlight works. ForeFlight can integrate with any number of avionics as well. So think any brand name out there, there's a good likelihood ForeFlight's going to interface with those through Bluetooth or Wi-Fi on board.
2: What capabilities will that give you? I mean, I'm thinking of, she was talking about the turbulence.
14: Yeah.
2: So that's just a data uplink. But mm-hmm. Can it also be a flight director? Can it talk to my autopilot?
14: It can't. You can transfer flight plans to and from the panel with one or two taps on the iPad, and then one or two taps on many of those avionics solutions out there.
2: Wow. Doesn't offer anything like synthetic vision or anything like that. Mm-hmm. Nothing that's
14: it does. Yeah, it does. Yeah, if you're connected to an ADS-B, or I'm sorry, if you're connected to a device with AHARS built in, like the Sentry or Sentry Plus, or any number of other solutions, it can absolutely offer you that.
2: We're getting pretty sophisticated here.
14: Yeah,
2: can you just fly the plane for me?
13: So
2: I need a nap.
1: Pretty soon you're going to be flying along in the airplane, not doing anything except looking out the window for flight, and all the avionics will be doing it all.
2: Yep. How many? Do you have any idea how many people are using ForeFlight?
14: I actually don't have that information, but I know that's not something we usually share. But it is fair to say that it is very much a
2: very
14: popular
2: app. More
14: than
2: like six.
13: More than six, for
14: There's
13: sure.
14: More than six people that work here, so yeah, it's got to be way north
2: good.
14: Of that.
2: That's
1: now,
2: good.
1: What about the commercial airlines? Are they using ForeFlight as well?
13: They use a product called Flight Deck Pro, which we help build in partnership with Jeppesen, which is another Boeing subsidiary.
2: Okay. Mm-hmm. Do you guys provide sectionals in your in ForeFlight plan?
14: Yeah. You can turn on the VFR sectional. You can also use IFR low and high charts is there as well. But we also have an aeronautical data layer. So what that does is it takes information on the sectionals like VFR waypoints or waypoints, nav aids, and things like that, and puts it on a simpler map, which just reduces clutter in the cockpit, which is really nice.
2: Yeah, for someone like me, it's going to only be flying VFR and not, you know, I don't need all that extra stuff.
14: Exactly, yeah. Last year we released VFR waypoints, and it has been really, really popular. So if you're flying, thinking like, you know, San Francisco Bay, the Golden Gate Bridge is going to be on the map. You know, if it's not obvious to you on the map where it is or in front of you, it's totally out there.
2: Right. Like, if you miss the Golden Gate, you probably shouldn't be flying. It's kind
14: of
2: obvious. But, yeah, we live in the east, which is crowded skies, so that's nice stuff. What about TFRs?
14: Yep.
2: Can they pop up real time?
14: Yeah, NOTAMs and TFRs, since they all come with GPS coordinates built in, they're all displayed on the map.
2: So you guys are updating that hourly?
14: It's very constantly.
2: Okay.
14: Yeah, as long as you're connected to data, like internet through Wi-Fi or cellular, you're going to get the latest information.
2: Okay.
14: Yeah.
2: And can I download all that to the iPad, so if I lose my connectivity during a flight, I don't lose my information?
14: Yeah, we have what's called a pack feature, and so it'll what we say, one thing that we recommend is, you know, once you're planning a flight, let's say it's the night before you want to fly, go ahead and pack then. That'll make sure you have every chart you need downloaded, things like that. Then go ahead and repack that next morning, and it'll update the latest weather and NOTAMs and TFRs and things like that.
2: Oh, that's a good idea.
14: Sorry, I've totally stolen your thunder, Katie.
13: It's all right. I'll learn how to forgive you.
2: For now.
13: For now. Just in front of people.
2: You better buy our lunch, though.
13: There are witnesses right now, Jay.
14: Oh, that's true.
2: she's being gracious.
14: Yeah, absolutely.
2: What new features are you working on? Can you talk about it?
14: We've got several things in the works right now, but we're really excited to be here at AirVenture because the turbulence feature that Katie mentioned earlier, we're really excited to show off. And then Katie's part of our recruiting team, and this is our first year having a recruiting team here at AirVenture, which is really exciting.
1: So you're looking for engineers to help develop new additions to ForeFlight.
2: No. They're looking for engineers to develop things for other people's programs.
1: That too.
13: Yeah, absolutely. You know, engineers are the core of ForeFlight. We need people to come up with the new features as well as maintain the old ones so that we're constantly delivering the best product possible. But our company is so much more than just engineers. There's obviously people like me who need to rally the engineers and keep them in line. But we have
2: You mean whip?
1: You're herding cats, in other words.
13: But then we have testing analysts to make sure that the software that we're putting out there is functional and will work once the pilot has it in their hands. We have our pilot support team, which is an absolutely crucial function. And then other roles, marketing, sales. And then, yeah, just
2: Department
13: the list goes on.
2: T-shirts.
13: Department of T-shirts, of course. The most important function.
2: I agree. Where's mine?
14: To the Boeing store. At the Boeing Pavilion.
2: There you go. Yeah. I'm not sure I can wear a T-shirt properly today, but anyway.
1: Well, I was going to say, there have got to be a number of different iterations of iPads out there. Mm-hmm. Do they all work the same, or are you finding did you have to upgrade the software as a new generation of iPads comes out?
13: Go for it.
14: So the latest few generations of iPads are generally supported. I know earlier this year, the iPad Mini 4, which was really, really popular with pilots because it's a small iPad, fits in the cockpit, it was retired, or it was no longer able to be supported just because the, everything internal to that iPad just can't support the latest development.
2: Not enough memory, not enough horsepower.
14: Exactly.
2: Yeah.
14: Yeah.
2: You live in fear of new operating system updates.
1: No.
2: You don't have CrowdStrike in there, do you?
14: No. That was something, too.
13: ForeFlight was mark-saved.
14: We actually got a lot of questions about that on Friday, on last Friday before lots of people were flying to Oshkosh. They're like, is ForeFlight going to work? And we were not affected by that.
2: Good.
14: Yeah, we put it out on social media, wanted to make sure people knew before they started flying that that was the case.
2: With your new turbulence monitoring, if you want to call it that, are you also feeding that data to National Weather Service?
14: No, it's kept within ForeFlight.
2: Okay.
14: It's just the way that we can take data, but I don't believe we could send data like that.
2: Maybe they'll be talking to you saying, yeah, hey, wait a minute, you got all this cool data. Why can't we have some of it?
1: And, you know, there's always the possibility of add-on hardware, too.
2: So I download this, and it's a yearly subscription fee, mm-hmm. and there are tiers?
14: Yeah, it's a yearly subscription fee. There's three tiers. We are also offering specials in the Boeing Pavilion, the ForeFlight booth there. So we've got several great offers for people to check out.
2: As long as we have the iPad.
14: Fair, or an iPhone, or iOS
2: some type. I need the giant iPad with the old man print.
14: Check out the booth. We have the 12.9-inch iPads over there.
2: They're huge.
14: That They're sounds, massive.
2: I can scale up the fonts, right?
14: Exactly. So,
2: look at that. Big print. Anyway.
1: The old guy font, you know?
2: Definitely. We've been speaking with, hold on,
1: Katie Hollis,
2: an unnamed coworker.
1: Uh-oh. Captain Stealth.
14: There you go.
2: I can't read that from here.
14: Jay Wilds.
1: Thank you, Jay.
2: This is Digital Dave,
1: I'm
2: who's
1: fast,
2: blind.
1: And I'm Fast Eddie, who's trying to figure it all out. And this is EAA Radio.
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16: You're listening to EAA Radio. I'm Afterburner Al. Joining me is Grant Norwitz, who is the CEO of Rotorway, as well as Ken Roberts, the president of Rolls-Royce Helicopter Engines. Welcome, gentlemen.
17: Thank you. Morning.
16: Grant, tell us a little bit about a new aircraft that you're debuting soon.
17: Well, it's an exceptionally exciting project. We looked at the reception of the A600 Talon, and for the experimental market, that is something that has been very, very well received. We looked at where we're going to go and how we're going to grow the company with regard to helicopter training. And there's yet to be met a need in turbine training. And we looked to Rolls-Royce, and they've become very close and good friends of ours in developing a helicopter that has and will bring affordable turbine training to the world market. Now, selection of a power plant is a very, very critical aspect of our aircraft. As you understand, we make everything in our present aircraft, engines, airframe, blades, the works. And for us to go outhouse and look at an engine that will power the plant for the next 8, 9, 10 years before we actually went to this, we looked at various experimental and other turbines around the market. And after a significant 3 years worth of investigation, we came up with and decided on Rolls-Royce. The Rolls-Royce power plant is exceptionally small, lightweight, lots of power, reasonable fuel burn for any turbine, and for us was the ideal choice. So we fitted the turbine into an aircraft that hopefully you will come across to us and have a look at it. But the new toy is incredible. I think that when Ken's team and our team get together, anything can be done, and you will see an affordable turbine two-seat trainer, the first in the world, brought to market.
18: Describe the process of going about deciding on developing this particular aircraft and what your market research may have been, and also you talked a little bit about looking into the trends in training for pilots.
17: Well, first we had to look at what market we wanted to address. So we looked at the training market, we looked at the ab initio market, people actually starting out. If you look at most militaries in the world, pilots come out and they actually train only in turbine aircraft. They don't ever get into a piston aircraft. And those are what we call in the game, in general, pilotage as the professionals who go on to be large commercial pilots. A lot of the guys out right now start out in a piston two-seat trainer, and they spend tens or hundreds of thousands of dollars getting to be turbine qualified for the commercial market. The Rolls-Royce choice for us, it was sort of a backwards process. What you do is you decide what market you want to address. Then you look at the specifications of the aircraft. Then we design the aircraft, the lift capability, the range, the performance of the aircraft to meet that market. And then we look for the power plant that will actually meet our needs. And the Rolls-Royce RR300B1 is a superb engine.
18: Ken, talk a little bit about how your division works on marrying power plants with your customers. They're looking for a power plant for their airframe.
19: Sure. I'd like to start by saying really thrilled to be working with the Rotaway team. The RR300, a small turbine, just a little bit about the product, and then we'll talk about how we work together. It's a small engine, rated its 300 shaft horsepower class engine. Very small and compact, as Grant mentioned. The engine weighs around 175 pounds, so it's very power dense. And smooth, durable, reliable, and burns a multitude of commonly available jet fuels. And so depending wherever in the world this may operate, you know, if there's any kind of jet fuel, JPs, Jet A, Jet A1 available, there's no issue relative to fuels. So it has a number of benefits. And in terms of working with Rotaway, again, it's a similar process. We look at emerging aircraft concepts, and then it's a collaborative effort between our companies to really ensure that we have the right match of power plant to the aircraft itself. And I think we've developed a very close relationship with the Rotaway team. The engine itself is certified in an initial configuration. It is in production now, and it's really about bringing a version of this engine to market that will meet the needs of the Rotaway aircraft. And we're thrilled to be a part of the program.
18: How did the partnership come about?
19: That's a very good question. I think, Ron, we started talking. Well, we actually announced an MOU for this project this time last year at Oshkosh. So those of you listening that may have been around last year, you probably saw a lot of press and hoopla around the event. And at that point, we stated our intention to continue collaborating to define a project. And we're very pleased here today, just a few minutes ago, to have the formal proof that our intent was serious. And we've worked the issues, and we're moving forward at this point.
17: Just talking to that, you know, a company of our size, although by numbers we're a relatively large company in production, you know, we're not the $1.5, $2 million, $3 million, $5 million executive aircraft. What we are is perfect for our niche market. And we initially didn't think of Rolls-Royce, because you always think of Rolls-Royce as the big player, and you look outside your Boeing 777 and you see a Rolls-Royce hanging there. And the same, I believe, reciprocal with us, is they looked at us and said, well, here's small kit aircraft. Then they came and we visited and we got together, and we actually saw that we have a lot in common. In fact, Rotaway makes aerospace 9100 certified parts for several of the other aircraft manufacturers. And we have the capability to make pretty much anything specifically designed for the aircraft industry. So we are ISO 9000 and Aerospace 9100 certified. And I think that Rolls-Royce recognized our manufacturing capability, came to us and said, you know, we should actually look at doing something. We came to them and said, we would like to do something. And that was 2 years ago. Last year, we culminated in an agreement right here at Oshkosh. And this year, we're bringing the fruits of that those meetings together, and our new aircraft is here.
18: In respect to the RR300, what is the process from developing an engine like this? And you have a line of helicopter engines. Do you try to adapt from another design, or you start clean sheet? What was the process behind this particular one?
19: Well, Rolls-Royce has been in the light turbine market for many years. We have a model called the Model 250. We've produced over 30,000 of those engines. So, and they tend to be a bit larger than the requirement for the rotaway aircraft. They range from 420 up to over 700 horsepower with this particular range. A few years back, we identified a requirement in the market for a modern new turbine engine which would slot in below our existing product range.

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1: I think the timing of the announcement that we've had here today couldn't be better, and we're really thrilled to be working together. But it's a very formal process.
2: Over about the 15 years that I've been coming to AirVenture, slowly seen a growing amount number of turbine engines in home builds and light aircraft. And talk a little bit about how you're trying to capture that particular wave, because it is coming down from airliners and, of course, corporate aircraft. It is coming down to, for lack of a better term, the common man, and that anybody can fly in a turbine.
3: Well, the reason that we went turbine as opposed to bringing out a new Rotaway manufactured engine, and specifically a Rolls-Royce turbine, is that the market out there is growing mostly in the light aircraft market. The growth, if you looked at aircraft trends around the world, is in this particular market. And for us to find and put the money behind and the expertise behind a new aircraft that focuses solely on turbine is to meet a huge unmet need of training in that particular arena. That said, what we've looked at as well from the turbine you asked how you get there is that a turbine's reliability is everything. It is, once you've lit the fire, it tends to stay running. And that is the idea. Everything about aviation is geared around safety. And, of course, Rolls-Royce are experts in that particular market. So we have a great safety record as an airframe. They have a great safety record as an engine manufacturer. And the two together is quite a difficult task. Everybody looks at us and says, well, why haven't you done it already? You know, there's the kit builders out there that have what they call it, I believe it's the jet exec. There are lots of little things. Well, bringing an aircraft to market that is certified is a very different process. You're guaranteeing performance in a specific environment to a specific number of hours. And the FAA, in one aspect, they are difficult to deal with because you have to meet the standards. But if you meet the standards, they are an absolute pleasure to deal with. We've had a great experience with the FAA, and right now we've got, you know, with Rolls-Royce's experience, their team, who, as a collective bunch, if you need a problem or you need to meet an issue and you actually speak to them, they've done it all before. And as an engine, airframe manufacturer, as well as an engine manufacturer, we understand what it takes to put the two together. So we have a turbine flying, and we've had a turbine flying for 6 years, but not at this level. And this now is a whole new category, and I really look forward to it.
2: People say, now, when can I get my hands on it? Are you taking orders?
3: We're doing pre-order sales right now. We expect to have a product in the next 24 months, flying, certified, and out there. We are far down the track with the flight test program, and obviously we're in the hands of our government bodies making sure that their schedule meets our schedule. But we're expecting in Oshkosh 2011 to show you a certified turbine. We expect to have one flying in the experimental category in our test program long before Oshkosh next year.
2: What's your favorite aspect of the Rolls-Royce 300 engine?
1: I think that if I had to encapsulate it in a sentence, it's really about bringing affordable turbine power into a segment of the market in which that option just has not existed historically in a certified package. And so I think that's, if there's anything that I believe the 300 has accomplished, it's met that goal of having a value proposition and a product whose performance is really tailored to the type of product we're talking about here today. So we're thrilled and looking forward to big things with Rotaway going forward.
3: Well, I'd like to echo that. The word here is affordable. For people to get turbine hours, right now we can come in at less than 50% of the cost. So for those kids out there that want to get into professional pilotage and be able to fly large turbine helicopters, they're going to have to normally, up until now, they'd have to get into a Bell Jet Range or into something larger and fly it and spend the money. And we intend to bring it to them at half the price to get the

0: same rating. Now, we are speaking very seriously, and hopefully at Oshkosh we'll announce the same thing, on a relationship with a very well, large, known aviation university as their training wing. And with Rolls-Royce and us as a partnership, we believe that we'll be able to get more people up in the air for less money.
1: Gentlemen, thanks very much. Ken Roberts, who's the president of Rolls-Royce Helicopter Engines, and Grant Nowitz, who is the CEO of Rotorway. Thanks.
2: Thank you.
0: Thank you. Bring your checkbook.
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4: An interesting thing about wind, the militarists in Japan had told them for centuries that they were protected by a divine wind, that the homelands would never be hit. And it goes back to literally, I think, the 1100s when they started to tell them that. And that the word kamikaze, as I understand it, means divine wind. Well, here are our raiders realizing that they don't have the range to get to dry land after they have delivered their bombs. And on all 16 airplanes did deliver their bombs. But then a storm came up, or you found yourselves in a storm, and you had a little divine wind of your own that changed the headwind.
5: Yeah. We did not have any storms until after we'd flown pretty much of the mission. After we left Japan, we flew south for maybe 100 miles so that any Navy vessel, Japanese, wouldn't maybe not think that we were going to China. But after we were maybe 4 hours into the flight after we left Japan, Hank Potter, the navigator, passed a note up to it. And said that we had we were going to be 180 miles short, based on his fuel consumption figures. But what we didn't know was that that storm had formed over Japan and created the tailwind, which made it possible for us to make China, but. Without knowing that, we were cruising along, and based on Hank's figures, Colonel Doolittle said we will practice our ditching procedure, which we did. But at that time, he spoke and said, if we have to ditch, we'll ditch by a friendly vessel and get to a friendly port. If we have to ditch by a enemy vessel, they'll take us aboard, and if things work out, we'll try to take over that vessel. Now, considering what we had to protect ourselves with, which is six or five 45s. And I've wondered ever since how we were going to do that. But anyway,
4: I would not have betted against you.
5: One of the good things that did come out of that was I started thinking personally. If we have to go down in the water, how do we survive? My mind reverted back to my Boy Scout handbook, which explained how you can get water and you can eat by trying to catch fish. Which I remembered one procedure was to take some piece of clothing and big enough and punch holes in it and make a net. And catch a mini or two.
4: So you were preparing for a fish dinner.
5: Fortunately, we didn't have to ditch.
4: Well, because of the storm, there were a number of factors. Again, as I understand it, and I want to be corrected, and I know I will be if I'm wrong. Not only were they in a storm, it's at night, it's pitch black. The Chinese in eastern China, hearing these airplanes arriving, thought they were Japanese and cut all electricity. But more than that, the field where they planned to land, there was supposed to be a homing beacon there, and that was not there. Is that correct?
5: That's correct. The C-47 was carrying the homing station, crashed on the way there. Of course, the sad part was it killed all of the people on board. So we had no homer.
4: So they have no beacon, they're out of gas, it's pitch black, and there's no lights anywhere. So there wasn't much to do but fly them out of gas. And maybe you could tell us how you entered China without a passport.
5: fortunately, we all bailed out successfully, and we're all together the next day. And we were picked up by some friendly Chinese. We were in occupied Japanese territory, but the people that picked us up were able to keep us ahead of the Japanese, and we finally made it to a place where the American Volunteer Group, or AVG, had a flight of P-40, and they also had some communications equipment. And,
2: Dick?
5: Yeah.
2: How did you spend your first night in China?
5: Well, it's not at all as bad as it sounds. My chute drifted over a pine tree, and I ended up about 12 feet off the ground. I'd like to relate a little bit about what happened that was of benefit to the mission. The fact that we did bomb Japan caused the Japanese to reconsider all the troops and equipment and the stuff that they'd scattered out over Asia, because they definitely had Australia and India and Burma in their sights. What happened is that they withdrew a lot of equipment, and for some reason they sent two carriers to Alaska. And at that time, we only had four carriers. They had six. But by sending the two to Alaska, it evened up the odds between the Navy and Japan on Midway. And the Navy was able to gain the upper hand, and that was the beginning of the Japanese downfall.
4: I think the Japanese lost four carriers at the Battle of Midway, and this was 2 months, less than 2 months, after the Doolittle Raid. And I don't believe they ever had another victory in the Pacific after that. So, yes, it was a great morale boost for the country what these men did, but it changed the outcome of the war in the Pacific. This was an incredibly important and historic mission. And I know that we're short on time, but there's a couple of things I'd like to say, if I could. I listened to General Brady the other day say, when you pick your heroes, pick good people. And I have two Dick Cole stories. After we spent all this time together, and if you think these guys haven't been interviewed and put on television before, you're wrong. The guys like us come along all the time, but we went down and spent time with him at his home, and eventually we got this 4 hours done. It was on the military channel, and I think it played in the fall sometime. And I came home the following New Year's Day, and there was a message on my home phone. And I don't think I ever gave you my home phone. And I hit that button in a hurry, and it said, "This is Dick Cole." I said, "I want to thank you for the wonderful program you did and wish you the happiest possible New Year." I was never so sorry I missed a phone call and never so glad I had a tape. So, and here's my second Dick Cole story. Naturally, when we interviewed him about the Doolittle Raid, I asked him what he did after the raid. He said, "Well, I stayed in the theater. I flew over the hump. I flew transports, C-47s. And not being the brightest bulb in the tree, I dutifully wrote that down. And then I started on the way home. I went, wait a minute. Why would they take Jimmy Doolittle's co-pilot and make him a transport pilot? And, not all the stories of the China-Burma India Theater are well told, but you may know the story of the first Air Commandos. And the first Air Commandos were the first special ops unit ever by the U.S. Army Air Corps. And the reason they were formed is because Burma fell in, I think, May of 42. And that was the western terminus of the Burma Road, which was China's supply lifeline. That's why these guys had to make these very risky flights over the hump, over the Himalayas. They call it, I think, the aluminum highway or something like that. But there was a very bold plan developed by a British officer to go in behind Japanese lines and disrupt enough to undo that situation and open up that supply line back to keep China in the war. It would have been a horrendous circumstance had China capitulated, and that's a whole nother history lesson. But sometime Google, and I can't believe that's a verb, the first Air Commandos in a thing called Operation Thursday, which is an operation in which the first Air Commandos put 10,000 troops, 500,000 pounds of material, 1,000 horses, 100 mules, construction equipment, and they did it with gliders. They towed gliders. And a little light bulb went on in my head finally, and I said, "Dick, were you part of the first Air Commandos?" "Yep." I said, "Did you have anything to do with Operation Thursday? Can you tell them?"
5: "Well, first off, I didn't want to be a permanent co-pilot. I wanted to be my own man, and in a sense. That was another chance to be with a bunch of good professional guys, good camaraderie, and it was worth the effort."
4: Well, part of the point of my Dick Cole First Air Commando story is he wasn't going to tell me if I didn't ask. That's not how he rolls. That's not how the Doolittle Raiders roll. They just do their job. And I'm blessed to know you, sir.
5: Thank you.
6: Well, there you have it, ladies and gentlemen. All right, before you leave, I got a couple of announcements. Do not forget your medallion, Vietnam veterans. Come up here and form on me. Only in Oshkosh and only here at Warbirds and Review are you going to hear history like that. Thanks for watching Warbirds and Review.
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7: I am indeed Digital Dave.
8: And I'm still Fast Eddie.
7: I don't know about that. It's getting on to day two.
8: And with us today, from our friends at the FAA. The F stands for friendly. Remember that. We have Gary Pocodner, who is a weather tech. According to
7: You're in charge of planning the thunderstorms and scheduling?
9: Sort of. We're a research group, though, so we're trying to research how to do these things.
7: Yeah, okay.
9: There you go.
7: You're talking about what your background sheet says: automated weather avoidance to advance pilot weather avoidance. But anyway, what does that mean?
9: We're trying to put more automation into GA cockpits or some of the things we're looking at to help pilots make hazardous avoidance decision making. As much as weather technology has advanced, we continue to see inadvertent flight into IMC as one of the leading causes of fatalities. So we're continuing to try to find ways to bring in better tools into the cockpit specifically. So our research is focused on the pilot and the cockpit to enhance safety, decision making, and areas to help.
7: Well, you're using the word automation in a way I wouldn't use it. I mean, you're going to present information. The final decision is still the pilot.
9: Ultimately, you're right. We're not doing the piloting, so it's support tools in that sense. But it is automation in the sense, like one of the things we're looking at is a digital co-pilot. So a lot of GA fly single operation, and they don't have the benefit of a guy next to them who can cross-check. So digital co-pilot is using that same idea, except doing it with automation, that it replicates having a co-pilot in there to check some of your weather decision making and to highlight weather information that you might miss to make sure. So that's one example of cockpit automation that's supporting you. So think of having almost a robot next to you, except it's not a robot, it'll be an app.
7: Right, and it'll talk to you and say, hey, it's thunderstorm, bearing distance.
9: Yeah. Right, you'll set your minimums, you'll set what you're concerned about, and we're looking at different functionality to put in there. So we're actually bringing pilots in the next month. We've put in about 8 weather functions into this existing software that's been developed by the FAA for piloting reasons. Now we're trying to put weather functions in there. We're going to see how they like those 8 functions, and then we'll ask if there are additional functions or decisions where they would like a digital co-pilot to cross-check them or to highlight a notification if they find, you know, you're hitting a minima that you want. So we look for a lot of pilot inputs, which is one of the reasons we're here, is we have a demo of this over at our exhibit booth, and people can actually see some of the initial functions we've put in there and give us some suggestions.
7: Okay, now, do you envision this as, you said the word app, so something I can throw on my tablet and I don't have to buy any additional hardware?
9: Exactly. That's the vision right now, is to put it onto an app. So we do the research, and then if we show benefit, we will build a business case and tech transfer it to industry to put it. So I'm just throwing names out there. You know, there's standard ones like ForeFlight may want it, or other people. But our idea is we do the research, and then we'll tech transfer to move it into operations. And that'll be some company out there that looks at the benefits, the results of our testing, and says, wow, I see a value to this, and that we've put a business case together, and they'll incorporate it.
7: So that's like the next generation of weather overlay.
9: Kind of.
7: Because now it'll analyze and say, hey, wait a minute, you know, turn left.
9: Yeah, and it can also do things like one of the functions we have in there now is for runway selection. So it takes both the piloting, it's telling you what the favored runway is, where people are coming in, but it can also set your crosswinds. So it can tell you are the two the same, or are you going to run into issues with the current favored runway and your aircraft. Maybe you have too strong a crosswind and you don't want to use the favored runway. So it can merge both those pieces of information and give the pilot a recommendation. And hopefully it's more as a cross-check. So if you had in your mind you're going to do something, it's just something different. The idea is you'll check like you would with two people disagreeing in the cockpit. You don't. It's not there to be the dictator. It's there to just give you what it thinks.
7: Okay, well then the first thing I would want to do, if it's recommending runway 90 and I want to land on 27 or something, whatever, I want to ask the word. I just want to say why and have it explained to me.
9: Exactly. Well, that's what it'll do. It'll tell you, like, the crosswinds are such and such. So it will know you don't want a crosswind component of X number of knots, and it'll tell you this runway exceeds your minimums that you set. And it'll go, don't use this runway. You know you're exceeding it. And then you go, oh, it's only by one knot. And maybe you say, I care. Maybe you don't. But depending how much margin you put in your minimums. So okay, it will give you that. It will show up on the display exactly why it's making a decision.
7: Are you using AI at all in this?
9: There is some AI in there. It will learn as time goes on to get better based on your settings. It's not a super advanced AI right now, but that's somewhere, again, you're talking first iterations right now in research. So again, once we bring pilots in, we'll see what they find is useful and where they want it to expand.
7: Well, that and the AI technology is evolving so quickly.
9: Exactly.
7: Who knows what the final generation will be?
8: Well, you know, I envision a system on board an aircraft If you're familiar with the Iron Man series of movies, Robert Downey Jr.'s partner, Jarvis. It could come up. It could come down to that in a computer with an attitude.
9: Yeah, I use that as a joke a lot since it's digital co-pilot. A lot of pilots fly with their wives, and I go, "It'll sit there and yell at you and go, get avoid that cloud. Watch this. Right. You know, it'll do that
7: you,
9: as well.
7: What are you doing that
9: kinda
7: for?
9: Yell, why are you hitting turbulence? I want to shake. Get out of it." So I do joke like that a lot. That you know, because a lot of guys are flying with family, and that's what it's going to replicate if you don't have your wife.
7: That's if
9: there.
7: You turn on nagging.
9: Yeah, exactly.
7: Brain dead. There is a company out there that was working on a digital co-pilot, and I can't remember what they called it.
9: Goose.
7: That incorporated checklists.
9: Right.
7: Are you going to program that functionality?
9: Well, the one we have was developed for the FAA by MITRE Corporation that started out, like I said, and we have set things that are already in there, and we're going to build on what was done with that. And things like certain checklists we'll look at. We're trying to be more, like I said, more a co-pilot.
7: Right.
9: We think of it more as functions than a checklist, but I think you'd come out about the same that way. But we're actually looking for specific areas where you say you have a task that you're concerned about, that you have trouble making a decision or you're missing notifications. So I'd say it's comparable, but I think we're taking a little different approach because our program's worked on gaps, and our feeling is we look at old accidents, things like that, to see where mistakes occurred or where there's a lack of information or a lack of support, and we address it by a function.
7: Okay. We're speaking with Gary Pocodner, I believe I
9: yep,
7: got
9: you said
7: that
9: right.
7: From FAA.
9: You got it.
7: So, I mean, taking on weather automation is big enough. I mean, checklists are actually pretty simple after that.
9: Sure.
7: So, yeah. Okay. So, you're bringing in pilots for just input. Are you doing field trials, anything like this?
9: We will get to that. We have other research going on where we do some demos. This is one that's still preliminary. So after we do what you're talking about in a lab, then we would probably go out and do a beta test. But the first things we do is bring in a lab, and we want to get the function set. Because anytime you put a new function in there, there's always a risk there's a negative that you're not foreseeing. Maybe it's just the number one is you don't want to be distracting. You don't want to overstate. Like sometimes, and I remember even doing this myself, we look at notifications and you see one where the reaction time's really quick and you go, well, that's a perfect notification. Well, not necessarily. If it's really gets your attention, it better be worth getting your attention. Otherwise, it'll take you away from a task that's more important. So you got to make sure whatever notifications you're putting up on the screen or however you're doing it, the priority level or the way it notifies you is in scale with how important it really is. So you don't want to overemphasize.
7: So you have to classify.
9: Exactly.
7: Right.
9: So you got to make sure you classify it correct. So something that maybe seems intuitively that it's really good, if it comes on and takes on too high a priority, it may become a distraction and actually cause more harm than it can good.
7: Yeah, like
9: so
7: if,
9: there's
7: you know,
9: a lot of testing.
7: Hey, you're out of coffee notification. Could probably
9: right,
7: wait.
9: Exactly. You don't want that buzzer going off. Exactly. So and whether you're not flying it, so you got to make sure you're not staring at it too much, that it takes up too much of your displays. There are all sorts of things. You want to keep it in perspective as to its level of importance and where it is in your task list.
7: This is an odd question. I'm getting a lot of those today.
9: Yes.
7: Are you looking at integrating this into flight training simulators as well?
9: So we're doing a bunch of training, different types of research. We actually have a different thing for training as well as for pre-flight. Right now, digital co-pilot, its envision is just like I said, it's in the cockpit and we're envisioning it more for that. We're looking at some other products that we've got. One's called Flight Profiler that we're thinking can be used both for training as well as for pre-flight to help. One of the gaps we keep seeing with pilots on pre-flight is they don't look at their whole flight. Most pilots like deterministic weather. They want an observation. When they get forecasts, they start to doubt things, and they're not sure how to use it. You know, what is 70 and 80%? And they're not looking and taking advantage of some of those things. So with Flight Profile, you actually fly your route in 3D, in virtual reality, before you take it, and you actually see where the displays are, and you can shift them in time. And the idea is, what we're trying to get people used to is a forecast is not telling you you're going to hit that weather at that time, which is what too many people do. what it does is it identifies risk, and you got to think of it more as a risk. Because so many times you'll hear, oh, I could have gone. Well, you maybe could have gone, but should you have gone? Those are two different questions, and we continue to emphasize that. So a 90% chance of thunderstorms, 1 in 10, you'll get lucky. Is that a good decision?
7: No. It's never worked out for me on the motorcycle doing that, but anyway.
9: And that's where what we're hoping Float Profiler will help people see where those risk areas are. It's overlaid on a map so you actually see where the hazard is relative to your flight, and we're hoping that will help people get a mental model of their entire flight over things they have, because we've run a number of tests and we continue to see where pilots are underestimating how bad conditions are and deteriorating situations at their destination. And there's a lot of products out there that are trying to address it, and it's not getting any better. We've seen scores, 30 to 40% of them are getting it right. They're way under, they're way assuming the situation's much better, and that's why one of the reasons we think they're getting into trouble is they're not making use of these and identifying the risks and understanding them. So we're hoping Flight Profiler will help with that.
7: Well, it's kind of like having the pilot with 10,000 hours along with you to say, wait a minute.
9: And if you fly it ahead, it gives you more of a feel. You know, experiential helps as well as just learning. You know, just reading documents or looking at things is different than actually flying your route, going along there, looking at the cities, looking at the map. And now I'm passing St. Louis. Huh, there's a big storm off to my right in St. Louis. I wonder if I got here 10 minutes late or you do it again. Uh-oh. You know, if I leave late, it's right over St. Louis. It's not 10 miles off to the side. So it gives you a much better perspective, and it sticks with you more. If you experience something, it's a little different than just reading it on a piece of paper.
7: Oh, yeah.
9: And that's what we're hoping we'll see a benefit on.
7: Okay.
9: We'll see if it works, but that's something we're trying.
7: All right. Very good. Very good. I want to thank you for joining us.
9: Sure.
7: We've been speaking with Gary Pocodner from the FAA. This is Digital Dave.
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3: Let's take a listen to a classic interview from 2019.
10: Attitude adjustment. Do you need any at the midweek point, do you think, or just sleep?
11: This is my midweek, mid-morning attitude adjustment. And since they ran out of coffee before I got here, I'm working it hard today.
10: Okay. Well, hopefully we have some more guests for the rest of our hour that are going to really get people jazzed up. And, of course, we're really happy to have my boss, so I have to be nice to him. Steve Pope's editor-in-chief at Flying Magazine, and I think that I have known Steve from a couple of other places when he was at AIN, and of course he's also a commercial multi-engine instrument pilot and a seaplane pilot and an award-winning guy, and so welcome to Attitude Adjustment.
12: Thanks for having me, guys.
10: Oh, yeah, it's really great to have you. And so, you know, tell us what's happening with, the show and flying and it just in general. Let's pick your brain a bit.
12: Okay, well, I think for the show, I've been really gratified to see just how many young people are here on the showgrounds, how many women are on the show. I heard Jolie talking a bit about that. And I've been coming to Oshkosh since I was a little kid back in the early 1980s, started coming here. And I remember when I was sort of that future generation of pilots. And it's really exciting to see now the new future generation of pilots. And Boeing just came out with a forecast saying that the need for pilots, for commercial pilots, could exceed 800,000 over the next couple decades. And so that's really incredible. And you can just see the enthusiasm here. People are interested and wanting to learn to fly. And really kind of, I would say the watchword for the show is innovation. I mean, there's everywhere you turn, there's something new and innovative and interesting. A lot of it to do with avionics and even engine technology. On the engine side, Continental, used to be Continental Motors. They actually changed their name to Continental
10: Aerospace
12: Technologies. Yeah. So that should give you a clue right there. They just announced their first development program for a hybrid electric power plant for future aircraft. And it's a program with Vertigo Aero, which is collaborating with Embry-Riddle Aeronautical University down in Daytona Beach. The president is Eric Lindberg, who, of course, is the grandson of Charles Lindberg. And Continental is going to use their diesel engine technology as the generator for electric motors and batteries that will power future airplanes up to a commuter category. So that's really exciting.
11: And they're very interesting people. I was at that breakfast the other morning and got to talk to them a little bit. We're going to have them on the radio, too. That's fascinating what they're doing.
12: Yeah, and what you know, I see this. So we're in 2019, so next year is 2020. And I really think the decade of 2020, by the time we get to 2027, which will be the 100th anniversary of Flying Magazine and also the 100th anniversary of Charles Lindbergh's flight, I think we will be looking back and our heads will just be spinning at all of the innovation and all the things that have happened. We know about eVTOLs that possibly could come along and...

0: bringing more autonomous technology to the cockpit. But I really think that when we get, we don't know what the innovation will look like, and I think we'll even be pleasantly surprised when we get to 2027 and we're here at Oshkosh and we look back and say, wow, that was a cool decade, or when the 2020s get out, especially too. The next 10 years is going to be really exciting.
1: And it doesn't seem like it was that long ago that we were talking about. I remember being on the other side of the airport with the folks at Sonics, and when Jeremy Manette was still there, and he and his dad had put together a little electric-powered airplane with a motor stuck in the front, and people came by and said, oh, you have to be kidding me. We'll never get an electric airplane flying.
0: Well, it just makes sense that all of this innovation would be announced and showcased here at Oshkosh, yeah. Which has, well, its 50th year here in Oshkosh, and it just goes back. I mean, I remember being here as a kid and just seeing the weirdest and wackiest stuff, but it was innovative. And it sparked my imagination, and that's exactly what's happening today. So I don't think there's ever been a more exciting time in general aviation. And you can just feel the energy out here in the show and see the huge crowds. And we've been blessed with this wonderful weather this week. And so it's just perfect.
2: It really has. And I have to say, this year I saw new airframes.
0: Yeah.
2: And it's been a little while.
0: Yeah.
2: But I've seen some new airframes.
1: Sure, the Colt.
2: The Colt. The LX-7 is yep. doing something different. I mean, what have you seen out there?
0: Well, yeah, the Texas Aircraft Colt is a really pretty LSA, and it's innovative again. It's very interesting. The LX-7 from RDD Enterprises is a substantial redesign improvement of the Lance Air 4, the pressurized. And when you look at the performance numbers, I mean, they're off the charts. It's fast. It's sleek. It's not inexpensive. I wish the price was lower.
2: It's also a more manageable airplane than I think the Lance Air 4P ever was.
0: Well, and that's the thing. If you go around and you talk to the manufacturers, if you talk to Cirrus, you talk to Diamond Aircraft, you talk to Textron, really what they've been doing over the years is making airplanes easier for the single pilot to manage, to fly, making it safer, and it really shows through in what they're doing. They just continually keep adding technologies, thinking about how to reduce workload so that the pilot can be freed up instead of being so involved in the tasks of actually hand flying the airplane or being there touching the controls every moment, can sit back, take a breath, because that's important for a one pilot operation, especially in IFR weather. If you're in hard IFR, you need those tools. You need that help for a lot of general aviation pilots who fly single pilot, and it's a recognition that they can get overwhelmed. And the aircraft OEMs, the avionics makers, they've done a really good job of freeing up the pilots' time and allowing them to fly more safely.
2: I agree with you. It's all about resource management and connectivity. Connectivity has really changed things, too.
0: And connectivity will continue to change things. We will get to a point where the connectivity we have in our airplanes will be just as good as what we have now. On the ground, when we're sitting on the ground, and you can just imagine what that opens up. You know, it was apps on an iPad and Wi-Fi that allowed so many really wonderful things come to aviation. But now imagine that you can take all of that technology and actually have it in the cockpit and have that connection and get data and manipulate data and get information while you're flying. It's that, I think, is going to be a big driver of the innovation as well.
1: And of course, that's one of the issues they're going to have to deal with as well, is how to keep the pilot in the loop without overwhelming them with so much information they get distracted and they forget to you know, kind of look out the windows, even if you are in.
0: That is a big concern, and I think a lot of that goes back to personal responsibility. It's on the individual pilot not to get lazy, not to use the technology as a crutch, but use the technology as a tool that's just one of many tools that's in their toolbox. And oh, by the way, the most important tool they have is themselves. And so it's important for them to keep their proficiency up to hand fly the airplane so that if they get into a situation where, well, wait a minute, what's the automation doing? I need to take over here. I'm in a loss of control situation. They understand the aerodynamics before it. They know how to react to it. They know not to do the wrong thing. They know not to act too quickly. But that's on the individual pilot, and it all goes back to training, obviously.
2: Absolutely. And you do a huge focus on training with your website, with your magazine. I mean, you guys are really pushing that.
0: Yeah, we're pushing training. You know, there's been a lot of, talking about innovation, there's been a lot of innovative things that flying's been doing over the last year. So we had a website redesign recently. As part of that, we actually added a Learn to Fly content hub. And as part of the Learn to Fly content hub, we're launching a standalone issue that will be on newsstands. It won't go out to our general audience, but it's a Learn to Fly issue that will be on newsstands so that people who are not in aviation at the moment, but they see all the interesting and innovative things that are happening in general aviation and think, gee, I'd like to learn to fly, but I have no idea where to even start. This will be a wonderful primer for them to pick that up off the newsstand, read the articles in there, and start them on their aviation journey.
2: Wow, that's fabulous. Because, I mean, Barnes & Noble still has newsstands. The airports still have newsstands.
0: Oh, there are
2: places to go to find those people who wouldn't necessarily be here yet.
0: Yeah, and we know the appetite for it is very high because we had a Learn to Fly feature article in an issue, and that was the best-selling issue on newsstand that we've had in a very long time. This year, we've also launched Flying TV, which is a video-on-demand service available 24/7 on any device. You can watch it on your laptop, on your phone, on Apple TV, on Roku, Chromecast, the usual suspects for streaming services. We've already populated that with 700 high-definition videos, so there's a vast library that's already available. A lot of that content is kind of the older content from the old Discovery Wings channel, but now we're going to be adding new content, fresh content, created by the editors of Flying Magazine, so that's Robin, that's myself.
1: I think I have an assignment or two.
0: And we want to really create something special that so when people look at Flying TV, they will say, wow, what is this cool new show that's on there? I want to get the service just for that one show, sort of like Game of Thrones with HBO and everybody.
2: Oh, nice! What's your character going to be?
0: Well, it won't be character based, but it will be. I can give a hint. I won't say what it is, but it will be heavily focused on training, going beyond private pilot instrument rating. This will take you to that next level. Pilots who already have their instrument rating and now for becoming a very proficient pilot, we're planning content based around that.
2: Where on the field here during the week at AirVenture can people find you? And also, where can they go to on the web to find all this information?
0: Yeah, you'll see us all around here on the show site. And we also have an RV here that we're operating out of. And on the web, it's flyingmag.com and flyingtv.com if you want to get information about the Flying TV video service.
2: Wow. And are you shooting a little bit here at the show?
0: We are. Yeah, we're doing Flying TV over at the Warbird Center. We're doing live streams to the Flying TV service and to the website and having a live look in there from the show. And then all that content will be archived on Flying TV after the show.
2: Well, you're sitting in here. I don't know how you're doing that and this too. But Stephen Pope, Editor-in-Chief of Flying Magazine, thank you so much for taking time out of your very busy, from what I understand now, schedule to come in here today and tell us all about it at EAA Radio.
0: It's my pleasure. Thanks for having me.
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4: And welcome back to From the Stand. I'm your host, Steve Buss. Joining me right now, a gentleman I've known for a number of years.
5: Ah, yes.
4: Jim Gray, who is the chairman of EAA Radio. And EAA Radio is also celebrating an anniversary this year.
5: We believe this to be our 25th year of doing radio here at AirVenture. Started off as just two people reading the AV Today newspaper over a barely audible small AM transmitter, and has grown significantly since then. So,
4: well, tell us a little about those early days. I mean, basically, EAA Radio was in a closet in the comm center here.
5: It was literally a closet in the comm center, and hand the guy the AV Today newspaper and then read the forum schedules and that sort of stuff. And then once the comm center got an upgrade to this building in 93, thank you, we were allotted a larger closet that slowly grew until we slowly took over the entire building. And then about 4 years ago, that building had to come down as it needed to come down.
4: Yeah.
5: But we wound up in our new facility located over by the Sky Shop and the Builders Education Center. So we've grown from having a guy reading a newspaper in a closet to having a full broadcast facility with a staff of nearly 40 people and on AM, FM, online, with equipment that any radio station would be proud to have.
4: And it definitely has come a long way since the early days. I remember some of the earlier equipment that that we had, the mixer board, where it was, I think it was a 16-channel board,
5: yeah.
4: But depending on the day, two or three didn't work.
5: These were essentially dumpster-dived pieces from other places and other people and things like that. When I came on board 15 years ago, this is my 15th year here, but when I came on board 15 years ago, I started building some relationships with manufacturers that I work with at the radio stations I run in Minnesota. So built these relationships and got some extra gear from folks like Comrex and the Telos Alliance and Nautel and Enco and several other companies that help us pull together what is actually all brand new gear. So I'm actually running a radio station with all brand new gear right now.
4: And that is not something that happens very often.
5: No, it's not.
4: And again, I don't know that the people fully understand the breadth of the facilities and mm-hmm. the capabilities. I mean, the fact that we are at the announcer stand,
5: yes,
4: and sending our signal back to the radio station, then out and
5: right.
4: streaming and over the air. And some of the technology has kind of been cutting edge that we've seen through the years.
5: It is. In fact, again, we work with these manufacturers, and quite often they'll say, I'll give you a new piece of gear if you'll do this thing for me. And we've been right on the very cutting edge of new technology in the radio broadcasting world with camera gear for some of the video crew years back, all the way up into some of the stuff that we're doing now, and new applications of old gear and things like that. You know, our On the Fly program, which is at 1 o'clock today, will be at the Vintage Red Barn. That is done, you know, with a truck and a roll-your-own Wi-Fi kind of system, so that we've kind of got our own network running around the place so we can be different places. And the idea of EA Radio started off with it's impossible. If you come here for 1 week, you cannot see it all. It cannot be done. So we're going to try and condense as much as we can while we're here, and we're going to report on as much as we can while we're here. But then after you leave here and you've kind of got that aviation high, all right, we're going to extend that. So we're going to extend your experience taking some of the content that we produced over the course of AirVenture this year and putting that together for a web stream that continues on throughout the year based out of one of my stations in St. Cloud, Minnesota at KVSC. So,
4: and you have archives that go back quite a few years. I mean, the early days are gone. That was not recorded or archived at all. But there is a treasure trove of interviews that you've got.
5: There is, and you know, some of them, as we're losing people of great importance and things like that. Jim Cernan or Cernan.
4: Gene Cernan.
5: Thank you. Gene. Why did I say Jim? Me. Gene Cernan, we lost this year, and all of a sudden, wouldn't you know it, that starts to be one of our biggest things that we start picking up on. We see people are downloading on our archives. 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You can find it through the EA website or go to earadio.net. You'll find all of our old archives of people that we've talked to over the years, some of it going back, I think, as far as 2006, although from about 2010 forward, we have nearly every interview that we've conducted since then available on the archives.
4: We're talking with Jim Gray. He's the chairman of EIA Radio. It's an all-volunteer operation.
5: It's beyond volunteers,
4: yes.
5: Because I'm a professor at St. Cloud State University, and I have an internship program here, so I have here about 14 people that paid about $3,000 for the right to come here and work for 12 hours a day.
4: Well, that's what internships are all about, isn't
5: exactly
4: it?
5: Exactly right.
4: And that was one of the questions I wanted to ask, is to talk a little bit about that program and how it's what, 10 years that you've been doing this, bringing interns here? I mean, initially it started out as we need help for EIA Radio to cover everything, but it developed into a professional development program.
5: It absolutely did. We needed warm bodies, and we started off with that. The experience that I was able to provide the students here sold itself, and it's grown over these past 10 years. So now we have a course where people see the entire radio industry in a week, and we'll work on all these things here. And the students have an amazing time at that here. In fact, it's a course because it's considered a field experience course. It's repeatable, and everybody who has the opportunity of repeating the course does. So they'll come back here multiple years to have that experience again. There's a lot of resume building and things like that that happen. And education is something that's been big in what I do. Yes, I'm a professor at St. Cloud State, but I've also been very active in Young Eagles. I'm now involved in aviation-based STEM courses and teaching things like that. So linking the aviation piece to the radio piece, which is what I've done professionally, has been very rewarding. And as I say, all the jobs I've ever had have been in either aviation or in radio, and here I get to do both simultaneously.
4: It's excellent.
5: Yes.
4: Speaking of aviation, you are a private pilot?
5: Yes.
4: Correct. And you've flown here to Oshkosh several times.
5: Yep. My aircraft is sitting down there just the other side of Sally's Alley. So, yeah, I try and fly every time I can. In fact, I driving here almost feels a little dirty. I don't know. It's unnatural.
4: It's not right.
5: I know.
4: And before EAA Radio, you were also involved as a volunteer for the convention.
5: Yeah, this is actually my 24th year of volunteering, and there was about a three-year span there that I did not volunteer. So, I mean, I was volunteering as soon as they would legally let me. Everything from flight line safety to setting up chairs in the old forum tents when they were really tents. Yeah, back in those days, and the greeters and stuff like that. I try to kind of work my way around it, and I think I'm kind of been typecast. I'm stuck here now.
4: Good, good. Well, we certainly appreciate what you do with EAA Radio, but you were telling me an interesting story last night about the SR-71 when you were working flight line.
5: Yes, so I was probably 18 or so, and back in those days, we had a lot of people that were directing traffic on the ground, marshaling. So I passed the marshaling test, so I was one of the official marshals, and I was wearing headsets, so because there's a lot of loud aircraft around there, and I'm doing this, and all of a sudden I get this tap on my shoulder, which about scared the heck out of me. I turn around, it's a guy from the Air Force, and he says, "I'll take this one," and I turn around, and it's the SR-71 is coming up behind me, and I'm like, "Where do I need to go?" And he's like, "You can stay, but it's going to get loud." So, I mean, he's got the big helmet on, all right?
4: Right.
5: Okay, I've got earplugs. So I just ducked, and I was literally on the edge of the runway as the wingtip of the SR-71 went over me on full takeoff power and rocked my world. So, yes. Experiences that we don't do here anymore. So.
4: That's right. That's right. Statute of limitations has run out, so you're okay. You're all right.
5: Fair enough.
4: Yes. Jim, throughout the week, what kind of things are we going to hear on EAA Radio, some of the highlights?
5: Well, we have interesting stories of people that are working within the aviation realm. We always like to talk about innovation, so we have some stuff from the manufacturers and innovations and things along those lines. Some of the newsmakers and politicians and that combination of stuff. And fun things, you know, like, wow, isn't that cool? We got the interview with the guys from, I think it's called Surefly. They have that workhorse, which is essentially a two-passenger quadcopter, electric motors with a gas generator on it. What? Okay, you know,
4: exactly.
5: This is the cool and interesting kind of stuff that that we like to find and talk to people about. The guy that has the tow-behind surfboard for airplanes, I don't know if you've seen that one.
4: I have not.
5: Yeah, it's a surfboard that you tow behind an airplane with a guy on it.
4: Nice.
5: Yeah, I know, crazy. So that's the kind of stuff that we like to do, and we like to have fun. We've got a treasure hunt. A selfie treasure hunt on our social media this week, and it's more than just a treasure hunt. It's really a list of things that you should go see, and if you get a selfie in front of all these things, you're going to have a good week. So we've got B-29 Doc. Mm-hmm. Get a selfie with that one. A Piper Cub that's not yellow or black. That's a little bit tough. Selfie with a control tower. One with one of our sponsors, Aspen Avionics, at one of their locations. In front of the Blue Barn, the new home for Young Eagles and Chapters. In front of the EA Mobile Marketing trailer right there in the crossroads.
4: Right.
5: Right. A selfie with an airplane in flight, which is not difficult, except for this is testing your selfie skills because you've got to catch it, right? A P-51, should be able to find that.
4: Yep.
5: A wood prop.
4: Oh, that's easy.
5: Oh, yeah. Well, if you know where to go, it's not too bad. The F-22 Raptor, Ford F-150, and anything from inside the EA museum. So
4: excellent.
5: If you can do those 12 things, we've got a prize pack that we're pulling together for you. But again, this is really kind of a list of things. If you've done this, you've had a good week.
4: That's right. And for those who can't be here, this is a great way to stay in tune with what's happening. About how many listeners do you think you have?
5: Annually, we have about 480,000 unique visitors, unique listeners. Yes. So, and honestly, only about 75% of our listening happens not during this week.
4: Right.
5: So there's a lot of people that like to relive that air venture experience, and we're proud to do it. 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
4: All right. Jim Gray, he's the chairman of EAA Radio, celebrating 25 years of bringing air venture to the world. Jim, thanks for joining us this morning.
5: Thanks, Steve.
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4: Well, joining us are two representatives of Air Corps Aviation from Bemidji, Minnesota, and Eric Trueblood and Esther Abbey. Great to have you on the program today. I guess I misspoke. Esther, you're not in Bemidji anymore. They sent you west.
6: I went west.
4: You went west. Well, Eric, you are, I guess, one of the co-founders of Air Corps back in 2011. Tell us how this whole thing got started.
7: Yeah, we've been blessed over the years to work for and with good people. Uh-huh. Had a couple customers that saw some of the things we thought were possible with specifically warbirds, and it just kind of grew from there. We're near about 80 people working with us now. Started out as four owners who kind of chased warbirds around. We didn't even have a shop when we started, so It was a kind of a fun adventure, and just a really fulfilling thing now to bring airplanes back into the air, but also lift the outer periphery of the industry through some of the external work that we're doing.
4: Right, you've become well known for your restorations. You're here this year with the P-38, and you mentioned spending most of your time there in and around that airplane.
7: Yeah, we're over in the what they kind of call the Warbird Alley ramp. And it's fun to have played a role in bringing Wandina, the P-38 that'll reside out at Flying Heritage and Combat Armor Museum, back to life, along with Azel Aviation. Mm-hmm. They were the principal shop that it flew out of, but we filled in where we were asked, and it's fun to collaborate. I think there's a lot more work in the industry if we work together as shops. And so if you're over there, you can see the P-38, the ME-262, our restoration of the P-47D Bonnie, and then P-51C Thunderbird over there.
4: I was just going to mention Thunderbird, which made a great splash here a couple of years ago with an immaculate paint scheme, and we got to see it fly earlier this week in the air racing showcase, and also we'll see Bernie fly the P-47 this afternoon. I believe he's on the schedule as well. So
7: yeah, correct
4: for that. Yeah. So now Air Corps is a multifaceted operation now. You have not only the restoration, but you also have parts manufacturing and the library that Esther kind of takes care of. And anything in the shop that you can let us in? Any secrets or projects coming up?
7: Yeah, we've got a P-51B model that mm-hmm. was flown by AAA's Ken Dahlberg, who's founder of Miracle Air. That airplane will reside at Dakota Territory Air Museum, and we're hoping to have that here next year.
4: Okay.
7: Closing out wing, the major structures on the wing right now, and fuselage, tail, and you're starting to see the airplane come together pretty quickly. We've also got another P-38 that we're working on and an AT-10. Yeah, it's a dynamic business with quite a bit of variety there within the groupings of airplanes.
4: Wait, and you mentioned the other P-38. That's another project that you're working with Azel Aviation on as well.
7: Correct. Yep.
4: Yeah, and is that you mentioned that you're starting to do that more and more. Are there other restoration shops that you've worked with?
7: Yeah, we have the external parts sales of our mm-hmm. business, which has grown pretty substantially with the acquisition of a couple of inventories, and I've guided the build out of that entity, and we've taken a little bit of a different approach in trying to have proactive solutions. Historically, these airplanes have been serviced with cores and sort of parts that have resided in various locations for 70-80 years, and instead of having a dusty core with a whole bunch of questions, we use our capabilities internally to offer a turnkey solution. It's I think Esther will chuckle a little bit. Like, it's, you cash in like a little bit of culture at an organization every time you try to put out fires. Like, just like, oh my gosh, this person yes. needs this part, and you disrupt productivity and other jobs, and so we've tried to really take a proactive approach to having solutions for legacy and warbird aircraft on the shelf ready to go. And it's found a nice stride.
6: We're talking with Eric Trueblood and Esther Abbey from Air Corps. And Esther, yesterday we had the chance to talk with Ken Jungerberg. And when you mentioned the P-51, he was with North America.

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1: The part sales that he manages and the library that I manage to, like you said, lift up the industry and give not only the people in our shop the information that we need, but also all the other people out there in the industry that do the same type of work that we do.
2: I had a chance to talk to a couple of gentlemen from your shop last month about the P-38, and they were comparing the drawings from Lockheed compared to what was with North American, and they said the North American drawings were a lot more detailed and precise than Lockheed was sort of like, yeah.
1: Yeah.
2: Do this.
1: Sure. Yeah. I mean, the goal's all the same, right? To manufacture an airplane. Everybody had a little bit of a different way that they went about that. I'm a little bit biased towards North American myself. I always say that they did it right. Yep. They were a very forward-thinking company in all the aspects of what they were doing. And, yeah, but we figure it out. Every new project is interesting because you kind of have to relearn systems and documentation. But it's a fun challenge for us.
2: With the library and your digitizing as much as you can. Describe the size of some of these engineering drawings. They're not just 8.5 by 11 pieces of paper.
1: Sure, yeah, that's where they start out, A size.
2: Right.
1: And they go up from there. I mean, roll size drawings. I think the longest one I found today was 38 feet long. It's kind of a major full wing assembly, right, with all the data on it. They are pretty impressive to see firsthand, and I've got an exhibit up in the museum that has some examples from Ken's collection that kind of highlights that, and the draftsmen and the incredible work that they did during the war for the war effort kind of behind the scenes.
2: Yeah, and the draftsmen, I've seen pictures of some of the engineering drawings, and they are almost works of art. I mean, they're very precise. They follow the same set of rules for engineering drawings, but some of them have a little bit of personal flair on there, especially in the signature blocks.
1: Yeah, absolutely. I mean, I joke that all engineers are the same person in a different body, but there were little places on drawings where people could express their creativity in a small way. And you're right, they truly are works of art. I call it technical artistry. I'm always amazed by that group of individuals who could understand the mechanics of an airplane just in their mind, and then also have the artistic talent to put it down in a way that was easy to understand and also just beautiful to look at.
2: Good. Any surprises that you've discovered in Ken's collection in the last few months?
1: I don't know about surprises. I always love to find the kind of precursor drawings to the production stuff that we are using every day to actually fabricate parts. There's always layouts and sketches where you see people's little handwritten notes and calculations, and those are really fun for me because it adds a personal touch. You feel like you learn a little bit more about the process and who these guys were by seeing that.
2: This is really a once-in-a-lifetime opportunity for someone to have discovered all of this and start cataloging and everything else. But how did you end up kind of being the caretaker of all of these drawings?
1: Maybe it was just a willingness to take it on. I mean, it's a huge project, 50,000 drawings. I mean, in addition to the 500,000 drawings that we already had and were managing. So I guess I'm a real nerd about it. I mean, there's never enough drawings for me to, I'll never not be excited about it. So,
2: Eric, what do you see in the future for Air Corps? I mean, you continue with your restoration and kind of cooperating with the aviation community. Anything kind of on the horizon?
3: Yeah, I think that the opportunities out there, you know, we need to see a healthy whole industry.
2: Right.
3: Figuring out solutions and bringing people together. Esther hosted a really wonderful Wrenching on Warbirds maintenance forum. There was actually four individuals that flew into Europe in from Europe specifically for that event that we had over at the Weeks Hangar, and the work that we had in front of us is sort of a long path, and I think that, you know, as we look externally, you know, there's a lot of people out there that want to do this work. Mm-hmm. I think that we have to, as an industry, be approachable. Be willing to train, and that forum is a perfect example for the industry. Look,

0: talking ahead about how we can transfer knowledge from experts, you know, and disseminate it, and really at the nexus of it. You need someone like Esther who can gather people from other areas of the industry and bring them together in a place where it's an open forum. And there's lots of special personalities in the industry, and I've always felt like some of the personality traits, like an HR department wants to sort of steer you away from, are what make people really excellent at the work. But when you're in a forum like that, you see so many of you see how willing people are to transfer knowledge, and we just need to generate more avenues like that. So, and whether it's a blog, whether it's a forum, they're all great avenues for us to continue to keep these airplanes operating safely.
1: Good. And you mentioned the blog. How can people sign up for your blog specifically and find out more about AirCorps and what's happening in the industry?
2: Sure. We've got our main website, AirCorps Aviation. We have a lot of websites, actually. We've got the main one, aircorpsaviation.com. And then we've got the AirCorps Library side. Eric's got AirCorps Depot for part sales. They're all, if you go to the main
1: page.
2: Yeah, main page, there's all the links from there. But yeah, we've got multiple different blogs. We also have a newsletter. You can sign up for our newsletter on the website as well. Kind of get in touch with a lot of the different avenues that we're going down on a daily, weekly basis.
1: Very good. Yeah. All right. Go visit that website, sign up for the newsletters and the blogs. Keep up to date with what's happening with AirCorps. Eric, Esther, thanks for being here this morning, and hope you had a good week at AirVenture, and come back next year, okay?
0: Of course.
2: Thanks, Steve.
1: Right, thank you. 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
4: Oh, it's another beautiful Wednesday in Oshkosh, and boy, don't we have a cool guest with us today, Joe Lehman, who is thinks very big, and we'll tell you why in just a minute. Joe's a retired Marine Lieutenant Colonel. He was a flyer in Vietnam, trained by the Navy. I just learned he was half your flying time was in airplanes, half in helicopters. I can't imagine being a helicopter pilot. But we are so glad to have you join us today, Joe.
5: Well, thank you.
4: What we want to do is talk a little bit about how you and I met there in Dayton when I was out there a month or so ago. And we had a chance to, you know, visit a number of new exhibits and things. And during dinner, I heard about this Triumph of Flight Foundation and the project that you were working on to build a kind of, what, tell us what you're building out there in Dayton, or what you want to build.
5: Well, I'm happy to do that. We think that the nation's been slow to recognize all of the amazing accomplishments that have happened in aviation and aerospace since Icarus flew too close to the sun, melted the wax on his wings, and became the first aviation fatality, through to the landings on the moon and beyond. So we envision a monument that's 27 stories tall, about the size of the Statue of Liberty.
6: Whoa!
5: Just north of Dayton, Ohio.
4: Where in exactly just north of Dayton, Ohio? Will it be something that people would be able to notice?
5: Yes. We envision putting this monument up at the intersections of Interstates 70 and 75. Transportation officials tell us that 65 million vehicles pass through that intersection annually. It'll be visible from up to 3 miles away. It'll consist of a Wright B Flyer, the world's first practical aircraft, on top of a gracefully slanted pedestal, sheathed in stainless steel and anchored by 24 beautifully arrayed cables.
6: I'm actually rendered speechless, which is very bad for radio.
4: That's kind of what I was at dinner that night when I heard about this.
6: It's amazing.
4: And in fact, I walked up to Joe right after he got through talking about this, and I said, "Are you coming to AirVenture?" And he said, "I am, as a matter of fact." I said, "You have got to come and talk to us about this, because I know there are people, there are two sides to this story. There are people that say, why would you waste time on something like this? And then the other people that say, this is really neat. I mean, it's eye-opening. Think about how many people go to New York to see the Statue of Liberty or go to San Francisco to see the Golden Gate Bridge. Imagine them being focused on something that has to do with aviation when they go through Dayton. I mean, what could be better?
5: Exactly. And this happens to be at the geographic center of the National Aviation Heritage Area, which was established by Congress in 2004. And we're right pretty much at the geographic center, and we're representing both the many achievements that occurred in aviation in that area, but also the fact that it's a hub for industry recognized nationally and internationally, in fact.
4: And I think we should also tell the audience that you're not funding this entire project yourself, are you?
5: No, the board that I serve on is entirely volunteers, a volunteer service. We've been at it for a number of years now. We've just about a year and a half or 2 years ago started our capital campaign to raise the money to build this monument. We have about $2.6 million so far, and we're looking to raise about $18 to $19 million to start construction.
4: Wow. And so does the foundation already have the land set aside?
5: Yes. Well, the southwest corner of Interstates 70 and 75 is the land. We have a contract on that land. We have a hold on the land.
4: And as I understand it, it's going to be more than just a big metal stick with an airplane on top of it,
5: exactly.
4: Isn't it?
5: Exactly. Well, I didn't have an opportunity to mention, but at the base of the monument, there'll be the Evolution of Flight Park, and that'll be several acres of park as we envision it today. And the walls of the park will tell the story of aviation, all the amazing, not all, we can't do all, but many of the amazing events that have occurred in aviation and aerospace.
4: Well, and for people that haven't had the opportunity to visit Dayton, I mean, it was eye-opening for me, because I have flown into Dayton over the years, passed through it, and I never had quite as much involvement with it as I did a month or so ago when I saw the Armstrong Museum, Air and Space Museum, the Wright Bicycle Shop rebuild, the Orville Wright home where we had dinner that night, and there are just, oh, not to mention the Air Force Museum, and
5: yes.
4: There you could spend a week easily and still not see it all.
5: Exactly. We have a booth here at the air show in Hangar D. Our sponsors are the National Park Service, but we have a little area dedicated. We'd invite listeners today to come by and take a look at what the monument will look like. Also check our website where we run a video, where you can see a video on what we think the monument's going to look like.
4: Well, I think if people are interested in being involved or they want to learn more about this entire process, the project, I mean, what is the website address, we should ask?
5: Well, thank you. It's the triumphofflight.org, triumphofflight.org, no spaces, just one word. And that'll take you to our website where you can see the video. And if you're interested in helping us put this monument up, there's an opportunity to contribute.
6: Well, that's pretty exciting. How long do you think it's going to take? And I know that committees are formed and all this stuff happens. If you're really just starting into your capital campaign, what are you looking at? It sounds like you're aiming for something out there.
5: Well, we certainly are. We're aiming to see this on the horizon north of Dayton. But to answer your question directly, we're anticipating that it'll take us 2 to 3 years, and it's hard to estimate how long it'll take us to raise that estimated $19 million. And then we won't start construction until we have that, so that we're not risking anybody's money. We're collecting pledges toward that goal. Once we start construction, we think it's another 2 to 4 years beyond that. So the answer is somewhere between 4 and 6 years out, we hope to have the monument constructed.
6: So before, let's see, what anniversary were we talking about
4: the last 2027 one? 2027 will be Flying's 100th
6: birthday. That would be Flying's, but it's also the anniversary of Charlie Lindbergh's flight.
4: Ah, yes, I knew there was something else going on in our world that was going to be important.
6: Yeah, so, you know, the 2020s are going to be very interesting for aviation. I like it because I know I've been to the museum at right, Pat. And of course, when you walk in the door, the first thing you see, or at least when I was there, was a statue of Icarus.
5: Yes, right.
6: And that was so moving. My kids were very little, and I brought them there. And those two little girls, we went through this whole museum. We must have been 2 hours in that museum. And do you know what they remembered? And they were under five, okay?
5: What?
6: The statue. They came, took me all the way back to the beginning to the statue and said, Mommy, tell me this story one more time. I need to get that straight in my head.
5: That's so interesting. We'll have a bronze sculpture of Icarus on the entrance wall, and we'll have the Wright brothers, Orville and Wilbur, at the entrance as well. So my cohort in crime, Byron Kentner, is with me in the at our National Park Service area right now. He's noted that almost everybody who walks up has been to the Air Force, the National Museum of the Air Force, so it's not uncommon.
4: Well, so what do you think are some of the big challenges? I mean, it's certainly gathering the money, but what other kinds of challenges do you think you face in bringing this whole project to fruition?
5: Well, I'm the director of development. It's my job to raise the money. So the big hurdle I see is
4: money.
5: Is this,
4: yes,
5: money? I'm curious. I'm not an engineer, but I was a science major, and I'm just curious how they're going to get a replica of the Wright B Flyer that has a wingspan of 144 feet.
6: Ooh,
5: roughly,
6: that's really big.
5: Half the size of a football field atop that pedestal. So That's going to be a challenge.
6: And you have to make it so it doesn't fly away in a windstorm.
4: We were talking about that, not to mention not flying away, but not gathering ice in the wintertime.
5: We did talk about that. You won't be able to tell from the ground, but the wings are going to actually be inverted. They're not going to be designed to create lift, but rather to create negative lift or to pull the monument down. And that's just one of the ways we're going to ensure that monument's safe at the top of the pedestal.
6: I can imagine, too, you've got to use the right material so it's not snapping in a windstorm.
5: Yes.
4: I was going to say, it seems to me like the logical way to get that airplane up there would be a huge helicopter.
5: There you go.
4: I mean, I would have thought you'd have already had one picked out and said, can I fly along while they're baby up there?
5: That's a good idea. The problem's the downdraft, and you have something there that's, you know, it's going to be a little bit aerodynamic. So there may be issues with the helicopter.
4: Yeah, and that's not exactly crane height, is it? 27 story cranes. I don't think they.
6: Don't underestimate
4: like
6: cranes.
5: I'm not sure, Rob.
4: Maybe they'll build it in pieces or something.
5: I don't know.
4: I mean, that's going to be really great. But I'm so glad that, you know, is a donation to the fund, is that tax deductible?
5: Yes, we're a 501c3. Your donations would be tax deductible, and any amount over $10 is welcome. And you can come by the booth and talk to us about that, or you can check us out online.
6: That's terrific.
4: Have they given any thought to letting us sign our names on the Wright B Flyer before they hoist it up?
5: I think that's about the best question I could have gotten as we finish up here. But yes, we have a program called Join the Flight Team. You would need to pledge $1,000 over a period of time. And if you hit the threshold of 1,000, you will have the opportunity to put your name or somebody you'd like to honor or remember on the monument wall.
4: Joe Lehman from the Triumph of Flight Foundation, thank you so much for joining us today on EAA Radio.
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7: 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We are here, we being Fast Eddie and me, Magneto Mel, speaking with Gordon Bowman Jones. And we're talking about the air shows.
8: Absolutely. You know, it's a wonderful community, and I think it's a strong bond. Aviation is a bond that's felt all around the world. And air shows, of course, epitomize aviation in most areas of the world. And it's so much fun, actually, to go from country to country, even though they have different methods of doing things. I remember one air show that I did in Zhuhai, in China. And that was an interesting one for me because they built a special tower for us, a commentary tower. This was a brand new airport that had 245 gates. Only three of them were occupied, and that was by a domestic airline. Air China West.
1: Wow.
8: They had just opened it, and we had a massive crowd there of over a million people, which is not unusual in China. But I had two Chinese translators that were working with me, and every time I said something in English, they would do a translation in Chinese, but they always said it twice. And I thought, this must be some sort of a custom that they have. You know, like in when they're announcing things on public address systems, they always say the same thing twice to make sure that people understood it. This was a very high-quality PA system, so the clarity was superb, but they still did it. Every time I said, ladies and gentlemen, to your right, the Chinese F5, and they would say, Zhong Yi Fa Chao, Zhong Fa Yan Do, Zhong Yi Fa Chao, Dong Zhong Jai O. I thought, now that's unusual. I asked my translator at the end of the morning that first day, why were they saying everything twice? She says, looked embarrassed, but said, is Chinese custom. So I thought, okay. But it went all day like that. And every time I said something, they would repeat it twice, and it went from one to the other. Now, a light bulb went on when I went down to use the facilities downstairs with not my sunglasses on top of my head this time. I had the sense to put them on the desk. And I went downstairs, and as I went down, I noticed two of the translators was there with two other people counting out this huge pile of money that they had on the table, all in banknotes, and they were sharing them out. As you can imagine, I was a little surprised and wondered what they're up to. And then I went out the door at the bottom. There were about 200 people standing around, sticking little pieces of paper with Chinese money into every pocket they could find on me. And that also had me a little bit concerned. I wasn't sure what was going on, but as I went to go back into the tower again, they were doing the same thing, sticking 100 yuan notes in my pocket with pieces of paper. So as I passed the table where they were still doling out money, as I was going back up to the announcer's stand, I got up, and the lady that was my translator from Chinese radio was up there, and I showed her the money and the pieces of paper, and I said, I have no idea what's going on. Please set me straight. She says, it's Chinese custom. I said, that part I understood. What is the Chinese custom? She said, many, many people here, over 1 million people. I said, yes, I guessed that. She said, everybody get lost. Everybody is lost. So we charge 100 yuan to make announcement. Mr. Chen, please report to the steps of the 747. Mr. Chen, please report to the steps of the 747. Everybody pay 100 yuan to get an announcement. All of my Chinese translation for the whole day and for the rest of the week consisted of lost kid announcements.
1: Oh, jeez. So much for your air show narration.
8: The Oriental ones seem to be the best. Doing another air show in Japan one time at Atsugi. I got to the end of the show and wrapped everything up and thanked everyone for coming on behalf of the United States Navy. And as I did, the sound man came up behind me and he said earnestly, you have a copy of Orang Zain? I said, I beg your pardon? He says, you have tape or CD Orang Zain? And I said, no, it's not something I normally carry to an air show in Japan with me. And he said, oh, bad. We have to have Orang Zain. I said, why? He said, customary in Japan, event ends, we play Orang Zain. I said, you're joking. And he said, no, very serious. Nobody will leave until you play Orang Zain. And I could see how concerned he was. And I said, well, I could possibly do it a cappella if you really needed me to. He said, oh, you could do this? And I said, well, I could try. I said, the only other time I've ever done it is on New Year's Eve in a drunken stupor, but I could try it. He said, oh, thank you. So I broke into Auld Lang Syne, fortunately picking a key I could make my way through, fortunately remembering most of the words, and everyone in this place, over 500,000 people once again, were turned round and gazing at me intently. As I got into the first verse, I suddenly realized I have probably just been set up for the world's largest practical joke.
1: Oh, Gordon.
8: But I continued on through and made it to the end, held out on the last note with the Japanese audience enraptured. And as I hung out the last note and quit, everybody gave me a huge round of applause, turned around and headed for the gate.
1: Gordon,
2: well, it worked.
8: The customs are different everywhere. Absolutely different everywhere.
1: Gordon, you may be the one responsible for karaoke. Who knows?
8: It could be.
2: Considering that it originally started in Japan.
8: It did. And in fact, I have done karaoke in Japan.
7: Yeah, I have as well. It's an interesting
9: Gordon,
7: experience.
9: Let's not go there.
8: No, I won't.
9: Gordon, you've also had some TV gigs as well. Every now and then I'll tune in History Channel or Discovery, and I'll see your face on there and say, that lucky son of a gun, look at this.
8: Well, no, actually, I paid them enough money, and they let me do it.
9: Is that how it works? No wonder they won't.
8: No, it actually has been fun. I've done a number of programs for the History Channel, almost everything being aviation-oriented, but I also have done some interesting ones for the Discovery Channel and the History Channel that are non-aviation on Alexander Graham Bell and a couple of other ones, which have been great. But the aviation specials that I've done for them and ESPN2, and a few others have been great, and I really enjoy working in that medium.
9: Well, Gordon, seeing as how I know you personally, but I every now and then I'll see you on TV, and it says, Gordon Bowman Jones, aviation expert. And I look at that, and I snicker a little bit because, you know, I know how you work. I've worked with you a bunch of times, and I say to myself, oh, that is just too funny. I mean, aviation expert. They ought to put that in, like, quotes.
8: Oh, I do the quotes on camera, actually.
9: Exactly. Yes. Yeah, I'm thinking to myself, yes, he needs a bigger shovel, no doubt about it.
8: No, I have to tell you that aviation history is something that I'm enamored with. I pride myself in my knowledge of aviation history. I have a huge library of aviation publications at home. And one of my feats, I feel, whenever I'm announcing an air show, if I can leave that air show with the audience knowing 10% more about aviation than they did when I arrived, I feel I've done my job well.
9: And you do it. You do it well, Gordon. Like I said, I bumped into you a number of times. Gordon, of course, was the primo announcer. I was what would be considered a specialty announcer for a model airplane show team, which is how I got my start doing that. And we've shared a serious amount of humor behind the scenes, stuff that we just can't put on the radio.
8: I know that.
9: And that's a shame because it's some great stories, too.
8: And it's a pity because I'm actually drawing graphic pictures here and holding them up to the microphone, but you can't see them either.
7: Oh.
9: Once again, Gordon, we appreciate you coming out here, buddy. It's been fun. And you're going to be working here as well, not just at the station from time to time, but you're also going to be out on Aeroshell Square.
8: Aeroshell Square and running around with the Bozemobile, which I think is another great innovation here at Oshkosh.
9: Did you hear that we have two of them this year?
8: Yes.
9: Yeah, J-Mod G is running around with the other one. He's going to be floating through various venues today. And, well, of course, you'll be out there starting tomorrow, I believe. We've got you scheduled for a couple. No, you've got today, the Rocket Racing League.
8: Yes, at the same time they're in the air. It's going to be an interesting one. It'll be a high-speed interview, that's for sure.
9: It probably will. Probably be pretty loud, too.
8: Yeah.
9: And I'll be out there today with the Dreamlifter. My brother, Digital Dave, and I are covering most of it. We were overwhelmed at the number of interviews that had to be done, and Gordon stepped up to the plate and said, well, I'll do this and that and everything. So Gordon has helped to take the load off of us. And, Gordon, we appreciate that.
8: Well, thank you. I appreciate the opportunity.
9: Your arrival was most timely. Now, the next thing we have to do is we have to get Frank on the mic and get him to do some of them as well.
8: Absolutely.
9: Frank, you up for that?
10: I'm not sure people would understand me unless I've got an interpreter.
9: I can understand you. It's not that.
10: Well, I don't have the accent. You're the one that's got the accent.
9: I've been told that. I don't think it's true, really.
7: It just depends on the accent of the people listening. That's the.
9: It all depends upon where you're from and where you are at the time as to who has the accent.
8: Well, a lot of it also depends on which shul you went to. You know, you've got to schedule it or schedule it, but it does depend on which shul you went to.
9: It works both ways.
7: Well, we thank you both very much for being here. This is Magneto Mel, and you've been listening to Gordon Bowman Jones and Frank Markro. Did I say that last name right? Frank Markro and the Australian International Air Show, and of course, years and years of aviation expertise and air show announcing
9: and a lot of
7: history channels, and a history that apparently Fast Eddie has that I can't speak to that. So,
9: hey, it's okay. You got to get out there and do it. That's how you get the history. So. Thank you, Gordon and Frank, for stopping by. It's been a real pleasure.
10: Thank you.
8: Thank you, Oshkosh Radio.
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12: 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So occasionally you'll hear a bit of history that has changed since it originally happened. Maybe a federal official who's gone to another job, a future product that turned out not to be, or a company that's no longer in business. We'll always tell you which year the interview was recorded before it plays. So don't be thrown off when you hear from FAA Administrator Blakey or the proposed Eclipse 400 single-engine jet. Aviation's always changing, and EAA Radio streams those programs from the past to make you smile when you recall that that was one of the years you came to Oshkosh.
13: This is Digital Dave again.
10: And I'm Fast Eddie. And guess what?
13: Guess what?
10: NASA is back.
13: Ready?
10: Yes.
13: NASA good.
10: We got to come up with something better.
13: Yeah, it's getting old.
10: Hey, and we have with us today Sheila Logan. We're talking about Artemis. We're going back to the moon. All right. Here's the big question.
13: But you notice it's different this time. They're going to stop off in orbit, pick up some hamburgers, and then continue on down.
10: They're
13: going to
10: open a Mickey D's around the moon?
13: Sure, cool. Why not?
10: I only have one really serious question. What took us so long?
13: Oh, that's not within the scope of the program. I'm sorry.
14: Yeah, well, first of all, pleasure to be here, so thanks for having me. So after shuttle, okay, so let's, so Apollo, we're landing on the moon, and after Apollo, right, we're authorized for a shuttle program, and then eventually we, you know, a couple of programs later, we're building an International Space Station, and so I would say that there are a lot of things that we needed to learn because the intent was to go sustainably, right? It wasn't a quick stop and come back, a couple of days, come back. Really, the intent is to stay on the moon and to develop a sustainable presence for an eventual human exploration of Mars. And so to do that, we needed to learn on another platform that's a little bit off the Earth, off the planet, but, not as far as the moon. And so we've, been in low Earth orbit for how many years now? 15, 20 years? Yeah. So, I mean, we've learned so much.
13: Long enough and that it's getting tired.
14: Well, I would say enough that we've learned enough that we can apply those lessons, right, to lunar exploration.
13: Right. Now, I understand. I'm probably jumping ahead here.
14: Yeah.
13: But your next flight, you're going to go 40,000 miles beyond the moon.
14: Well, we did that already. Did that with Artemis 1.
13: Right? Why is the number 40,000? That was one question I had.
14: Well, the particular orbit that we were in, right, took us there. It wasn't a predetermined. It was more so that's the orbit that that we from a mission planning perspective, that's the orbit that we ended up in. But yeah, this mission, I think the next one, Artemis 2, we should be. And this next one is crewed. So we're going to have four crew members on. They've been named a couple of months ago. NASA and the Canadian Space Agency named the astronauts that will fly on this next mission. So looking forward to it.
13: She's smiling a lot. She must be one of them.
10: When do they launch? When are they going to launch this Artemis mission?
14: So Artemis 2 is currently planned for November of 2024.
10: November.
14: And the crew has started training.
13: Off. Yeah,
14: not far off
13: at all.
14: Yeah.
13: That's a fast pace. Let's talk about the SLS rocket, the biggest thing you guys have ever built.
14: Yes. Impressive machine.
13: Yes, yes. Now, anyway, when SpaceX started, they came to you for help and knowledge and stuff. Are you getting stuff back from SpaceX now that they've got so many flights under their belt?
14: Well, I think it's certainly a good relationship, right? I mean, there's a lot of learning that happened, in terms of SpaceX learned a lot, right? I mean, we were there with them when they started up and under the commercial resupply services contract. And even before that, we had the COTS demonstration initiatives that, number of private companies were granted those, I guess, Space Act agreements or whatever the contractual mechanism was. Now, going forward, I mean, when you're a private company, right, and when you're new space, as they call these, you know, SpaceX and other small companies coming up, or no longer small, I would say, there's a lot of development, the innovation, the pace of innovation, and the agility, I would say, to get things done is a little bit different maybe than on the government side. And so there's certainly a lot of learning. It's definitely from a commercial perspective, it's certainly the wave of the future, right? So we have traditional space companies. We have companies that are doing things a little bit differently. And I think it all works.
13: Okay. Right? Okay. So when we said November of 24.
9: November of 2024. Mission. This is launching out of Cape Canaveral, correct?
14: Correct. Launchpad 39B.
9: Sweet.
13: Get your tickets.
9: I'm retired. I'm there already.
14: That's
9: I'm
14: right.
9: Waiting for you.
14: Yep.
9: So do you need anybody to light the fuse on the rocket?
13: Yeah. Check the oil.
9: Check the oil, yeah.
14: Yeah, well, I would say, I mean, the attendance. Unfortunately, I couldn't attend, you know, I couldn't be there at the Cape for Artemis 1. I was
13: blasphemy.
14: I was working in D.C., you know, supporting the mission, but from D.C. But, yeah, definitely, I'm going to be there, too. So.
13: Okay, so, now, yeah. What is the ultimate goal for the next mission, orbit or landing?
14: It's orbit. So, okay. So the first mission, Artemis 1, was uncrewed, right? We needed to test out the space system. We needed, I mean, the spacecraft, the rocket. I mean, these are all flying for the first time. Next mission is crewed, and we're going to also be flying some components, some hardware that didn't fly on Artemis 1, the environmental control and life support system. A lot of the hardware didn't fly because we didn't have crew, so it didn't make sense. It wasn't needful,
13: right,
14: to have those, including the commodities that we would put in there, like oxygen, water, and so forth.
9: Food.
14: Yeah. So we're gonna fly to test out the spacecraft system. So Orion is going to spend after launch, you know, about 24 hours in a high Earth orbit, you know, circling and you know, really. We're going to check out the systems. Also, the crew are going to perform a proximity operations demonstration. So the Artemis 3, we're going to be docking to the landing system, the human landing system that SpaceX is providing for Artemis 3 and 4. And so before we do that, right, the intent is to buy down risk. And so there's going to be a manual handling sort of, we call it a proximity operations demonstration, where the upper stage is, once it separates from SLS, right, Orion is going to do sort of this maneuvering that, and the crew are going to actually check out the manual handling, right, so in preparation. So we're buying down risk for the next mission. So,
13: okay.
14: So, you know, and also we're going to be flying, I mean, you know, crew, a lot of new components in the crew cockpit.
9: Well,
14: so, some new things.
9: With the Apollo missions, a lot of the stuff that was done manually, the docking procedures for a start. Is this all going to be covered by automation on Artemis?
14: So the intent, right, the baseline design and plan is for this to be software-driven, but we do have the ability for the crew to, there's some operability, manual operability.
13: Manual override.
14: Yeah, options for the crew. So that's, you know, I mean, there was a lot of discussions around that, and that's where we landed.
13: One thing I was reading about I guess it's the Orion capsule, you guys are talking about high-speed return. What does that mean? I mean, you're coming back faster than Apollo ever did?
14: Well, so we're coming back, I think, at the speeds up to, like, 24,500 miles per hour. And so you're, you know, coming in, hitting that atmosphere, you're experiencing heats up to, you know, 5,000 degrees Fahrenheit. I mean, that's pretty, yeah.
13: Right, but it's you're within the same speed regime as Apollo.
14: So honestly, I don't.
13: That's what I was trying to figure out. It's like,
14: yeah.
13: Oh, these guys are going to try and make that journey shorter by speeding it up or what?
14: That I don't know. I don't know the reentry speeds for Apollo.
9: All right. Well, we're talking here with Sheila Logan from NASA about Artemis. Is the launch vehicle for November 2024, is that already built?
14: It's actually, I mean, the components are coming together. So we actually have, I think, the core stage may have already arrived at KSC or will be arriving soon. And so integration is going to start. I mean, so the core stage is built, right? Now we have to, we're moving into that stage of integrating the vehicle. So integrating the boosters, the core stage, getting the upper stage on, and then eventually, you know, Orion and the launch abort system. So
10: this is like a big Lego set with a rocket engine on it. You got
13: and a whole lot more wires.
14: Yeah. And all that integration happens at KSC in the vehicle assembly building.
13: Right. It's nice to see that building being used again.
14: Yeah.
10: I've been there a couple of times. That building is huge.
13: Now, what the thrust on this thing is what, like 1.5 times the Saturn V?
14: So the thrust is like, the total is 8.8 million pounds, yeah.
13: That's just inconceivable numbers.
14: Yeah, it's I don't think I recall. I don't know the ratio relative to Saturn, but definitely more than Saturn.
10: Saturn was
13: 7 million?
10: 7.8, I think it was. Weighed 5.6 million pounds, and I think it generated 7.8 million pounds of thrust. There was a little bit of kick there.
14: Yeah.
10: They had a little bit of a hot rod.
13: Oh, well, hopefully. And not as opposed to Starship, which just sat there blowing the pad apart. Sorry. It flew.
10: It cleared
13: she does not want to comment on that.
10: It cleared the pad. That's what they were shooting for.
13: In reality, yes. And I've never seen a rocket so big tumble before without breaking up. But
10: you know, and the thing of it being is, when you're testing advanced technology, and NASA's been doing this since the 50s, you're bound to break things.
14: Yep.
10: It happens.
14: Yep, it's part of the learning process.
10: And nowadays, it makes for spectacular video. The SpaceX failures have been awesome. They're not crashes. They're not accidents. It's an RUD, rapid unplanned disassembly.
13: Yep. In Apollo days, every ship was different because they learned a few things. They changed a few things. Are you guys going to arrive at a standard design SLS and capsule system?
14: So for the launch vehicle, SLS is the same essentially. I mean, a few changes, right? We're changing, for example, the flight termination system for Artemis V. But for 1, 2, and 3, the first three missions, it's the same. It's a Block 1. Beginning with Artemis 4, it's a Block 1B, right? So the key difference is, instead of the interim cryogenic propulsion, you know, upper stage, the ICPS, we're going to use an exploration upper stage. And so you're going from a payload capacity of about, I think, 27 metric ton to 38 metric ton. I think it's somewhere in that range. So we're preparing for basically the fact that at some point in time, I mean, we're looking at... looking ahead to Gateway assembly, looking ahead to deploying other assets on the lunar surface as we're planning for a sustainable presence on the moon.
13: Very good. Well, yeah. I want to thank you for joining us.
10: Yep, definitely.
13: I am Digital Dave.
10: I'm Fast Eddie, and I'll be there when they launch it.
13: Yep.
10: On EAA Radio.
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6: And we've got Chelsea Juice Welch. It's obvious where that name came from, I guess.
19: Yeah, a lot of people, they don't know my last name, so Welch is grape juice. I have been referred to as Juice since I was a young child, so...
6: You just might as well embrace it and go with it.
19: I can't get rid of it. I tried. It just hasn't worked, and people are... just set on calling me Juice, so I just go with it now. They can call me, whatever they want.
6: And now that's what they call you on the show. So
19: they do.
6: that's
7: that's permanent. It's
19: now
7: stuck.
19: It's permanent. Now that it's on TV, it's permanent.
7: So tell me a little bit about that experience. How's that been, flying and TV together? How does that work for you?
19: Flying in Alaska is one of the things I have always wanted to do, and being a part of the Flying Wild Alaska crew was just above and beyond.
7: How did that happen for you?
19: I met Ariel here at Oshkosh last year, Ariel Tweedo, and she's the daughter of the owner of the regional airline that it's about, that the show is centered around, and we just hit it off. You know, I actually didn't have a TV at the time, so I'd never seen the show.
7: You do now?
19: I do now, yes. And I've seen all the episodes, and I love them. And I was asking Ariel, what do you fly on Flying Wild Alaska? And she said, we fly a lot of Cessnas, you know, caravans. And I said, caravans? That's my favorite airplane. You put a caravan on floats, pack it full of a bunch of, you know, friends and beer and disappear on a lake for a couple of weeks. And that's my idea of a good time. And she said, oh, my gosh, I need to get your phone number. We got to hang out. So after that, we were just really good friends. And I was at Sun and Fun this spring when I got a call from the producers of the show. And she had been pitching me to the show to bring her up and bring her on as to help her with her flight training. And Jim called in a favor to see when I could get there. And so I came in. We didn't tell Ariel when I was coming in, and brought in a brand new 172. And we wrapped up her flight training. It was absolutely wonderful and a great experience. And I love flying around there.
7: And had you ever flown in Alaska before?
19: Never.
7: So how did that go, that training, from compared to the that's something I don't know if all pilots do, but that's one place I've always wanted to go and see how that is.
19: Yes.
7: How the flying experience is. So
19: it's definitely on a bucket list.
7: A lot of white.
19: A lot of white. Yeah. Not a lot of visual references, because you get this white out where you can't see where the horizon begins because everything is white. I mean, even the water where Unalakleet is, it's on the ocean. It's a coastal town. And so the sea is actually frozen. So it's white too. So the sky's white, ocean's white, everything's white. So flight training was interesting because we couldn't quite do a turnaround a point anywhere because all below us it's just white and it's trees. So if I said, okay, Ariel, let's use that tree, all of a sudden it became, you know, a forest and you just had trees everywhere. So we would always lose our point. So when we were doing turns around a point, we actually found a moose.
7: And turns around a moose.
19: Turns around a moose.
7: With the juice.
19: With juice, yeah. So that was all good fun. And it was just beautiful. I mean, you're in a stunning part of the country that not a lot of people get to see, and it's definitely untouched.
7: And during those colder months, you don't get a lot of daylight hours either.
19: We were actually having the opposite because it was starting to get springtime, so we were getting more and more day. We went out one evening and saw the aurora borealis at 2 o'clock in the morning.
7: Oh, wow.
19: And the sun was still setting. So
7: setting.
19: At 2 a.m.
7: Now,
19: yeah.
7: This isn't the only thing that you do.
19: No.
7: So you also have, I'm looking at your wrist, of course listeners can't see it, but you've got your own watch company. You make aviator watches for women.
19: Yes, it's called the Abingdon Company, and it's a company I started back in 2007 when I was flight training, getting my private pilot's rating.
7: So you've been doing that longer than you've been doing this.
19: Yes, I have.
7: And I'm sure the whole crew, all the women are outfitted now.
19: Definitely, they love them. And Ariel prefers the Amelia model in runway black. My favorite is the Jackie model in seaplane green, and they all have women's names. All the models, the timepieces are named with women's names, and they come in beautiful colors. And
7: with
19: you can
7: women
19: see,
7: aviators,
19: no,
7: or just
19: no,
7: women's names.
19: Just women's names.
7: Okay.
19: And you could see all of them. We're actually here at Oshkosh for the very first time in Hangar B. At booth 2153, so it's the first row. It's first aisle, I should say. And, you could definitely come by, take a look. People are just loving the fact that we're finally here.
7: And the show, has that helped with some recognition and getting your...
19: Totally.
7: And so
19: totally.
7: How is that when now you're seeing this product that you made, or this, you know, not even product, but this design, and you see women wearing it around?
19: It's
7: you noticed
19: great.
7: It around the field?
19: Yeah, we have. And a lot of the, you know, Oshkosh is great because not only do you get to see all these planes during the day and all these different air shows and fun things to do, but even in the evenings there's all these gatherings of pilots and there's all these little parties everywhere.
7: The Women in Aviation picture
19: and Women in Aviation. Mm-hmm. And so we have these events that we're going to, and I'm constantly seeing women with the watch on, and they recognize me, and they'll come up and say, I got this here at the show, or I've had this for 2 years, and I just bought the next model, and, you know, I absolutely love it. I fly with it all the time. I'm not going to wear anything that I won't use when I fly. So these are all flight watches.
7: And they're attractive.
19: And they're,
7: so,
19: yeah, and so they're beautiful.
7: Other than the aesthetic design, mm-hmm. what other differences go into the design of this than for the regular aviator's watch?
19: Well, you have your E6B, your slide rule, so it's got the flight calculator on it. They've got Zulu time on it. One of our models even has 3 time zones, so that was really nice when I ferry airplanes because I can get Zulu time. I know what time to call the friends and family and let them know mm-hmm. I've landed safely, and then I also know what time it is where I'm at. So right. I have that all on one watch.
7: Or even if you're flying from one time zone to another, you get your
19: exactly.
7: Zulu, your destination, and your origin.
19: A lot of us traveled here to Oshkosh, but we're not necessarily from the central time zone. So this is perfect watch to use for that.
7: Absolutely. And so you say you're in Hangar B,
19: uh-huh.
7: and people can find you there. Where can they find you if they're listening on the web and they don't?
19: TheAbingdonCo.com, which is spelled Tango Hotel Echo Alpha Bravo India November Golf Delta Oscar November CharlieOscar.com.
7: So the Abington Co.
19: TheAbingdonCo.com.
7: And if people want to catch you, maybe, you know, if they haven't seen the show or they want to see the show, then...
19: I know Discovery shows repeats all the time. I'm sure you could probably find it as well on their website. I know there's lots of blogs and lots of media surrounding around this last season, because I believe it might actually be the last season of the show.
7: Well, that's unfortunate to hear.
19: It is, yeah.
7: But we'll see you again next year with your watches, definitely.
19: Of course, yeah. I'll be here.
7: Thank you very much. We've been listening to Chelsea Welch, known as Juice. And this has been Magneto Mel on EAA Radio, 1210 AM, 96.5 FM, and on the web at eaaradio.net. Thank you.
19: Thank you.
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21: This is Digital Dave.
22: I'm Fast Eddie, and today is really unbelievable.
21: Today's been going well.
22: Oh, yeah. Right off the cliff.
21: And we have with us Susan Levitt from
22: Green Bay Austin Straubel International Airport. Yes.
21: Got it right.
22: Yep.
19: Ta-da. Well done.
21: Nailed it.
19: Well done.
21: And as you said before we came on, nobody really needs to know your name?
19: No, not at all.
21: I disagree. But anyway, let's talk about Green Bay Austin Straubel International Airport.
19: Yeah.
21: How big is this airport?
19: We have 12 gates for commercial services.
21: Okay.
19: Delta, American, United, Frontier, and Sun Country fly with us. I also have 2 FBOs, approximately 212,000-ish square feet of indoor hangar space, plenty of ramp space with our 2 FBOs, Jet Air Group, and with Executive Air. We also have a flight school, Pilot Smith. They're here on grounds today as well. And, you might know us for that NFL team that sits in our backyard.
21: Nah, oh, never heard of them.
22: Never, yeah.
21: The Green Bay what?
19: Who? Yeah.
21: Who? Yeah. We're about to get thrown out of Wisconsin now.
19: Right, exactly.
22: Yeah, really.
19: The armored cars show up.
21: That's the black SUVs. Come with us. Anyway, so that's actually a decent-sized airport. That's a good airport, bigger, you know.
19: Yeah, absolutely.
21: And a bunch of commercial service.
19: Yes.
21: How far are you from Oshkosh?
19: We're about 50 minutes by car. Of course, there is some construction this year in the Neenah Menasha area, so it's taking a couple minutes longer. But, yeah, I definitely want to take this time to thank everybody that flew into Green Bay this year. I'm hearing from the FBOs that we had record-setting tie-downs, and hangar space was quite scarce this week. So we appreciate everybody that flew into Green Bay. Both your own aircraft and our commercial flights were full.
21: That's good. So the hangar is available for overnight GA.
19: Yes.
21: My fabric kit fox doesn't want to sit outside in the rain.
19: That's just fine.
21: Okay. So that's good to know.
19: Yeah.
22: It is good to know. Hangar space at a major air show is hard to find.
21: Yeah.
19: It is.
21: A major
19: it
21: airport
19: is.
21: Or show?
22: Both.
21: Okay. All right. You said show.
22: Well,
21: confuse me.
22: It doesn't take much.
21: So speaking of air shows, you guys going to have an air show?
0: No,
21: kind of hard
0: you.
21: To do that with commercial airport. Yeah,
0: we are going to have the draft, though. We're hosting the 2025 NFL Draft in Green Bay on April 24th through the 26th. So we're looking forward to a lot of traffic at the airport.
21: Okay, will the snow be gone by then?
0: No guarantees on that. We're not making any guarantees on that.
21: Okay.
22: Well, if everything goes the way you want it to, you're going to be up to your eyeballs in aircraft.
0: Yes.
21: Well, hopefully.
0: Yes.
21: Do we get a complimentary cheesehead hat?
0: You know, it's a little warm at Oshkosh for the cheeseheads, so we usually leave those at home. But, yeah, absolutely.
21: Yeah, come
0: Fly
21: on.
0: In.
21: Fly in. Yeah, and it should say Green Bay Austin Straubel International
0: right?
21: Airport. Got to get that title in there a lot. So what exactly is your function at the airport?
0: So I'm the marketing communications manager, and for the last, I think we're on year five with EAA Radio. We've been fortunate to work with you guys on a sponsorship.
21: And we appreciate that.
22: Yes, thank you.
0: Yeah, and it's made a difference, clearly. You know, the hotels are saying that they're seeing the wristbands and the sunburns showing
21: up in
0: the restaurants.
21: The air show sunburn underneath your chin.
0: And in the hotels. So clearly it's been a great partnership getting people to come to our community. And we also have an exhibit space here on grounds in Oshkosh. And we talk about not just the airport, but the whole entire region. So what we found is people were coming in and saying, hey, after AirVenture, we want to go to Door County. Where do we fly into for that? Or, you know, I've always wanted to see Lambeau Field. How do I get to your airport? And then how do I get from the airport to Lambeau Field?
21: And can I rent a car?
0: Yep, absolutely. We have all of the major global air car rental companies. I always say for AirVenture, make sure that they will add extra cars, but make sure that you rent early. Usually, like a month out, they're already sold out and kind of scrambling to find some more cars.
21: Well, that's good news. At least they have cars.
22: Yeah.
21: They have a red one and a blue one.
22: Well, you know, it must be quite a thing for everybody to get the logistics in place because, obviously, AirVenture, big deal. People fly in. They need rental cars, hotel rooms. It's got to be a real economic boost.
0: It is, because at the same time, we have the annual shareholders meeting, because as you know, Green Bay is publicly, everybody owns Green Bay Packers, right?
21: Really? I did not know that.
0: Yeah, they sell shares periodically, and you can become an owner of the Green Bay Packers.
21: Oh.
0: And typically,
21: Ooh.
0: The Monday of AirVenture is when they hold their annual shareholders meeting. So often, we'll get people that stop by the booth after the shareholders meeting and say that they were there. And then training camp starts, and then Green Bay training camp is open to the public. So you can go and watch players out there training.
21: Sounds like fun.
22: Hey, we could hop a plane from Philly, come up here to Austin Straubel, and we could go watch the Packers practice.
21: Who?
0: You absolutely could.
21: Who?
22: The Packers.
21: Who?
22: Green Bay. Dad used to like them. I remember distinctly my dad and I watching football game, and who was on there but the Packers.
0: Oh, yeah.
22: Vince Lombardi.
21: Back to Levin Packers.
22: Vince Lombardi.
0: Oh, yeah. Vince, yep.
21: Yep.
0: Vince Lombardi, the unofficial mayor, I guess you could say.
21: Still. Wow. A name that will live forever.
0: Absolutely.
22: Unlike us.
21: They're trying to figure out how to get rid of us now as we speak. So, do you have any idea how many airplanes flew in related to Oshkosh?
0: I haven't gotten the total yet. So often what happens is we'll get the ones that tie down, and then we'll get those that come in and fuel and head back out or drop people off. Typically it's between 400 and 450, so I'm guessing it's above that if we
21: broke that
0: record.
21: That's pretty darn good, yeah.
22: Yeah, not to mention, you know, tie down fees, hanger fees, fuel.
0: Yep, you get a fuel discount when you come in and tie down.
21: Really?
22: Well, you know, pilots
21: love
22: fuel.
21: That poor line boy is awfully tired.
22: Yeah.
0: Yes.
21: 400 airplanes to fuel.
0: Right. I hope they gave them some time off.
21: I hope they hired three more.
0: Right.
22: They're all going to need time off at the end of this.
0: Absolutely.
21: Wow.
0: Absolutely.
22: And then on top of that, you've got regularly scheduled commercial flights going, what, everywhere?
0: Yeah, so we have nonstop at service that goes to Delta. It goes to Minneapolis, Detroit, and Atlanta. We've got nonstop every day on American and United to Chicago. And then Frontier and Sun Country have seasonal routes that they'll do nonstop. So Denver, Phoenix, Fort Myers, Orlando. So both Sun Country and Frontier rotate.
21: You're actually, from the car driving perspective, you are closer to Oshkosh than Milwaukee is, aren't you?
0: Yes, yes.
21: So that's actually a better destination.
0: Yes. Well, and, you know, it's a little easier. It's a little...
21: A smaller airport, yeah.
0: Yeah, it's a little less frantic, I guess you could say. Even though we've got the two events going on at the same time, you can still get a dinner reservation. You can still, you know...
21: You can still find where the baggage claim is.
0: Yeah, yes, absolutely.
21: I think they design airports to be purposely confusing.
0: All right, now, I don't know about that.
21: Yeah.
22: All right, now, here, this may be a silly question, but I've got to ask it. When I think of an international airport, I think of one that's, you know, on either coast, you know, the East mm-hmm. Coast or West Coast. And here you are pretty much at the top of the country in the middle of the U.S.
21: Well, they're near Canada,
22: how did
21: though.
22: You get to be an international airport?
0: So we do have a custom station that you can stop at. In fact, the Canadian Snowbirds were at my airport last week practicing clearing customs. So they all flew in.
21: You mean they have to practice clearing customs too?
0: I guess. I don't know. I
21: they got to work on their formation.
0: I was sitting at my desk and I was, you know, wait, what just flew by? And sure enough, it was the Canadian Snowbirds.
21: Nice. That's one of the perks of being your job.
0: Yeah, absolutely. You get to front row seat to the cool things that come in.
21: I would not be able to do any work because every time I hear

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1: Actually, I worked for EAA for several years and I was part of their flight school, so I've soloed.
2: Good.
1: Yeah.
3: That's great. Now, you're talking, you have a lot of passenger flight. You have a lot of general aviation that comes in. What about freight? Do you get a lot of freight in there?
1: Yeah. So we have, you know, manufacturing is such a key part of Northeast Wisconsin. You may chuckle, but Green Bay invented splinter-free toilet paper.
2: That's important. That's really,
1: right?
2: I appreciate that.
1: You can thank us later.
2: Yes.
1: And with that comes shipping a lot of things all over, you know, the world, and then getting parts in for other manufacturing, like our friends in Kohler, Wisconsin, that make bathtubs and engines and faucets and all
2: both.
1: That good stuff. Yeah.
2: Interesting stuff.
3: I can't see. You know, you say Kohler, and I know I've seen their plumbing stuff. I've seen their engines. But can you imagine a board meeting? What are we making today, guys? Engines or bathtubs?
2: Or bathtubs, yeah. That's kind of a...
1: Turn the faucet on.
2: Yeah, that's kind of a confusing state. So you guys, are you hooked into, like, Green Bay tourism, Door County tourism? You got all the little brochures?
1: Yep, absolutely. You can stop by our booth, and we can... you know, give you an idea of what's going on this weekend if you're looking for something to do. We're also giving away a trip to Sun and Fun. So it's a $500 gift card on Delta Airlines, wristbands, camping. And then our friends at Central Florida threw in tickets to Bock Tower Gardens, Legoland, and a Legacy Boat Tour.
3: Nice.
2: Well, that sounds like something we need to get.
1: Right.
3: Definitely.
1: Exactly.
2: Of course, they, you know, they'll see us coming.
3: They always do.
1: They'll be like, pull yours out of the bin.
2: Yeah, right, right. Don't put that one in there.
3: Wait a minute. Close it up.
2: We've got a special drum for you.
1: A special drawing. Yes, a special drawing.
2: All right. We've been speaking with Susan Levitt of
3: Green Bay Austin Straubel International Airport.
1: Very nice.
2: There you go. We're going to work on two-part harmony next year.
1: I like it. I like it.
2: This is Digital D.
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5: Welcome to the Saturday edition of Squawk 1200 on AirVenture 2025. I'm Fareed Guillot.
6: I'm Michael Stromberg.
5: Today it's another kind of a humid day, but a little cooler. It's going to get up to a high of about 84 degrees, which I guess that's not that fun.
6: No, it's cooler. I could do cooler.
5: Calling for some light rain this evening. Hopefully it's just light enough that we can still do the night air show. And then tomorrow, clear skies, a high of 76. So it should be nice and pleasant for that last day. I'd like to put in a pitch for Clear for Departure, which is from 10 to noon. It'll be myself and Eric White will be sitting on the announcer stand grading takeoffs as people leave on the last day of AirVenture. So check us out for Cleared for Departure, 10 a.m. to noon on EAA Radio.
6: Did you give out awards for the best takeoff?
5: We'll give them extra credit.
6: Extra credit. Excellent.
5: Later this hour, we'll talk for our Parliament Mental Health segment with Counselor Kimberly Williams-Nyberg about her medical journey. Also, Kenneth Kranz will drone on at the end of the hour. And we'll also talk with Mary Wanke, who represents A-Wing, an organization that promotes gender equality in aviation space and defense. But first, our next guest can't vote, might be able to drive, but we are sure he could fly. Sullivan Vandervoort gave himself a grand birthday present when he turned 16 by soloing 13 different aircraft on the same day. Sullivan, welcome.
7: Thank you. Glad to be here.
6: That's very impressive.
5: Yeah. Now, we wouldn't say don't try this at home because it took a lot of coordination, right?
7: It did. Yeah, it was a lot. The lead up for it was about 60 hours in the month or two before it, and that was over six different instructors and obviously those 13 airplanes.
5: And these 13 airplanes were all based at the airport you're at? Did you have to kind of roam around a little bit? Where are you based? Let's start with that. Where are we based?
7: We're at Pella, Iowa, KPEA. Most of the airplanes did come from Pella. There was one or two that were out of there. Actually, I think just one.
5: Okay. So that's Eastern Iowa, right?
7: Yeah, South Central.
5: South Central. Okay. Very good. And so these are just mostly

0: people that kind of got caught up in your quest?
1: Yeah, it the original goal was 10. And between some of the airplanes, we run a flight school, we run an FBO. And five of the airplanes are rentable. Anyone can fly those airplanes. Some of them are personal and some of them are friends. We originally thought 10 was the goal, so I could do 11. And then towards the end, people kind of started throwing me keys, and it ended up being 13.
2: So what are all the airplanes that you managed to solo on that day?
1: I could do the list. I have them in order on what I flew.
0: Yes, so, a countdown. All right.
1: So the very first one was a 1946 Champ. It's one of my favorites. That's the airplane I did most of my learning in. Second was a 46 J3 Cub. A 1941 Myers OTW biplane.
3: Mm-hmm. Oh, all right.
1: A 1947 Cessna 120. 1947 Stinson 108, a dash 2. A Vans RV6. A Taylorcraft L2. A Rans S21 outbound. A 7 GCBC Citabria. A Cessna 172 November. Cirrus SR20, SR22, and a Cherokee 140.
0: So of those 13, I count only about 5 tricycle gear airplanes.
1: Yep. Yeah, it was 4 to 9 was the count.
0: Okay.
1: Yeah.
0: So you have, and that's at least back in the olden times, even before I started flying, you know, there was a lot of people started on tail draggers or conventional gear aircraft, and that was the majority of the training that you did.
1: Yeah. Yep. It was. I think they're more fun. I've been most of my flying was in the Champ. I did a little bit in the Skyhawk, did a little bit in the Cub. My first hours I ever logged were in the Cub. But I would definitely say the most learning happened in the Champ.
2: And how old are you now?
1: 16.
2: 16, okay. So how long ago was it that you did this?
1: My 16th birthday, so it was May 26th, so this year.
2: Okay.
0: He's fresh.
2: Fresh. Yep.
0: But you probably have a lot more hours just because you spend all that time getting familiar with each of the airplanes.
1: Yeah, I'm at 248 hours. I'll cross 250 when I get home.
0: All right, so. There you go.
2: Nice, nice. So you're still can't be a pilot, a certificated private pilot at
1: yep.
2: this point because you still have to be 17.
1: Mm-hmm.
2: How much of that prep work are you just kind of saving for the end so it's more fresh for you before you turn 17?
1: I'd like to say I'm saving a little bit, but it's too much fun to fly. I can't.
0: Yeah,
1: I'm just flying as much as I can now.
0: But at 200 hours, it sounds like you've. What is your aviation formative year? It sounds like you've been doing this for a while.
1: Yeah, my first hour I logged when I was 6 in the Cub.
0: Okay.
1: And that was the first time I could have full control and be really flying the airplane, actually receiving dual.
0: And you say your family has an FBO business?
1: We do. Yeah, we run Classic Aviation in Pella. So we have a flight school. We're a shop or a Sears service center. We do a lot of work there. And I work there as a line guy.
0: Mm-hmm. Well,
1: we got a couple.
0: That's a good place for a young aviator to start.
1: Is
0: on the line.
1: And we have, just at my airport alone, there's 4 or 5 16-year-olds that are working the line and learning to fly. So it's...
2: Nice. Do you have most of the people there learn to fly in the tailwheel, or is that more of a kind of a choice kind of thing?
1: It's a choice. Most of the people, our flight school, we have a Skyhawk and a Cherokee 140 and a Cherokee Warrior and an SR20. But then we have the Citabria and the Cub that a lot of people like learning in. And most people start in those, in the nose draggers, but then we'll get their tailwheel eventually.
0: The nose draggers, he said.
2: Yes, yes.
0: The nose draggers. Okay.
2: Yes.
0: I see you how you are.
1: Yep, absolutely.
0: So the way your track is going on, Ryan, you'll have your commercial and your CFI by the time you're 18 then.
1: That's the goal.
0: All right.
2: And then what's your plan after that?
1: I'm not exactly sure yet. Definitely want to fly, definitely career pilot, but just now just kind of weighing my options and seeing what I like. But
2: yeah, there's lots of different options out you know, there for flying, you know, whether it be flight instructing, you know, flying for the airlines, you mm-hmm. know, Part 135. There are many fun things, and that's the fun part is you have many things to choose from.
1: Yeah, exactly.
2: Have you looked at towards anything specifically on what you would like to fly commercially?
1: I don't know yet. I think corporates would be cool. At our airport, we have a lot of corporate operations. Pella Windows has some airplanes, Vermeer Manufacturing. There's a bunch of different airplanes, so I'm used to seeing, you know, the leaders, the citations, all that. And I always thought that'd be cool.
0: I did. You know, my thought coming out of college was to do airlines, but I ended up having a 10-year corporate career before I even got to the airlines. So
1: yeah.
0: It's been nice to kind of try all of it.
1: Yeah. Yeah.
2: And right now is a great time. There's so many options available, and it's, you know, lots of people hiring. So that's the good news, is you're coming at this at just the right time.
1: Exactly, yeah.
2: Yeah, which is amazing.
0: We're speaking with Sullivan Vandervoort, who soloed 13 aircraft on his 16th birthday. His family has an FBO business in South Central Iowa. How often have you been here? And now that you have soloed, does it feel different?
1: This is my 15th Oshkosh. The only one I missed is the COVID year. So,
0: okay. Yeah.
1: Record's still
0: Everybody
1: doing good.
0: Everybody missed that year.
1: Yeah. Yep.
2: Not true. I flew it in just for fun because I could.
0: Right, you did that. Yeah.
2: I was here. I'm representing.
0: Fair.
2: Yeah.
1: That's awesome.
0: Everybody except Michael.
2: It wasn't nearly as much fun, but yes. I figured, you know, if I got to isolate myself, I'm going to do it in style.
1: There you go.
2: So, but yeah, it was kind of lonely out here. So.
0: So I'm thinking about your logbook, and I don't think there's enough of those empty blank endorsement squares in the back for you to. Although, again, me being an older seasoned pilot, I'm sure it's all electronic. Do you have one of those classic logbooks?
1: It's not my logbook. I need to update it in ForeFlight, but my logbook is all paper.
0: Okay.
1: And we do have all 13 endorsements are sitting in there. Some are. Just paper endorsements, but they're all tied in there.
0: So. Okay. That's
1: it. So it's pretty
0: through
1: fat,
0: the pages,
1: yeah.
0: Your DPE is going to be like, okay, all right.
2: While you're waiting to finish, like, where you can legally take your private pilot check, right, are you starting to also work on your instrument training already?
1: Yep, that's the goal, is to try to do both, or and we'll see where it goes, but the goal is both and then potentially multi, so.
2: Nice. And what multi-aircraft are you look? Have you flown some multi already?
1: Yeah, I have, I think, just under 5 multi-hours in a Duchess.
0: That our flight school has. That's a familiar airplane, right?
2: I think we both got our multi in a Duchess.
0: Yes,
2: back in
0: good airplane for starting that out. And
1: yeah, absolutely.
0: Yeah, I was going to say, of the airplanes that may have been available, which ones got away for this challenge?
1: Nothing really. I mean, there were some airplanes that were cool, and I think we could have pushed harder and obviously could have done a lot more airplanes, but the goal was safety and not to be, the goal was to be proficient.
0: I wanted to quick ask a question about that. This is not easy what this was done, talk about your approach to make sure that it was a safe thing to do.
1: Yeah, and the goal was not to fly as many airplanes as possible. That was never the goal. The goal was to do more than 10, which is the goal I had set 6 months before. But the goal is to do that safely and be proficient in all the airplanes. Like I said, it was before last year at Oshkosh, I had 130 hours. And this year at Oshkosh, I doubled that. So my entire 9 years of flying in 1 year at the same time.
0: Good.
1: It was a lot harder, and it was over 6 different instructors and all the airplanes. We wanted to be 100% sure there wasn't a thing I could screw up that day. So.
0: Well, congratulations, Sullivan. Thank you very much for coming in.
1: Yeah, absolutely. It was awesome.
0: Sullivan Vandervoort, the boy who can't decide which airplane he likes, so a 13 aircraft and a 16th birthday, but he's got a lifetime to figure it all out. 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
4: Let's take a listen to a classic interview from 2019.
5: Joining us in the studio is Mr. I believe that was Rick Siegfried.
6: Correct.
5: Wow. How did I get that right?
6: You just met me. You don't have time to forget.
5: No, that's probably it. But you don't know me. I can forget quickly.
6: So can I.
5: So, anyway, you want to talk about Warbird Training Command.
6: Exactly right.
5: Are we talking about training pilots to fly Warbirds now? We're not talking about the command in World War II.
6: We have an area down in the Warbirds area where we feature the different trainers that were used over the years, and it's called Training Command.
5: Okay.
6: So we're not training pilots. We're just going to have you visit and see the kind of airplanes that were used. Not only in World War II, that's how our focus started, but we try to rotate. We featured Vietnam. We've had jets in Training Command. We've had current military aircraft in Training Command. And It's just an area where we can put about five airplanes on a little grass area, and we've got a tent there and volunteers, and people can come and talk about the aircraft that we got on display.
5: Nice, nice.
7: It must be quite a transition from World War II trainers to modern day trainers. The technology's really come a long way.
6: It has, and it's very interesting. Obviously, we don't do those all in the same year. We're focusing on World War II because, you know, we missed last year, and
5: right.
6: we all sorely missed last year. You've probably beat that subject up to death, but
5: yeah.
6: we're so glad everybody's here again, and it's just a great activity. And, you know, we're here seeing our friends. That's what it's all about.
5: Yep. We just saved up our enthusiasm for this year.
7: That's it.
6: Without a doubt. And everybody is enthusiastic.
5: Oh, they were very enthusiastic last night.
6: Yeah. Well, what are you going to do?
5: Yep.
6: So let me, again, this year the focus was World War II. And down there, we're right next to the Warbird tram. I'm sure you've maybe done some interviews with Vic and
5: his
6: magnetic personality.
5: Like I said, coffee drinks him to wake up.
6: That's about right. Well, he's a good friend. And we actually started that tram out of the training command. So it's right next to the training command. So if you're down visiting the tram, come take a look at the aircraft we on display.
5: Now, a lot of us think that only the military trained pilots, but there were a lot of civilian pilots that enlisted. And weren't there guys that got trained as pilots just so they could enlist?
6: Yes, all of the above. In World War II, you know, we were a different nation, and we were rising to meet, you know, an unknown enemy. Well, kind of knew who they were, but, you know, we were all behind one thing.
5: Yeah.
6: Exactly right. So the nation went to war, and, you know, we outbuilt everybody, we out-trained everybody, and the good news, the Allies were successful. So, but this year featured, like I said, World War II. So some of the unique airplanes, and we also wanted to feature the WASP, the Women's Air Service Program. So we tried to get trainers that were in the WASP program. Now, they're not painted exactly like that, but they're the type that they used, as well as the Army and Navy, you know, back at that time. And so the feature we have, we got a steerman, of course, you know, the ubiquitous trainer that everybody almost started off in.
5: Right.
6: And that's actually going to be featured in a program this afternoon with the Women Air about the Women Air Service pilots. So we've got that the steerman. We've got a BT-13, which down in Sweetwater, Texas, at the WASP Museum, they have a BT-13 as well. And then we have an advanced trainer, an AT-6 SNJ, depending on which branch. The women trained in the AT-6, of course. And then we're lucky the museum from Sweetwater, Texas, brought up a AT-17, which is a UC-43 or a Cessna Bobcat, more commonly called the Cessna Bamboo Bomber.
5: Okay. Because he kept rattling off designations, which I wasn't familiar with.
6: I talk a little too fast sometimes.
7: Think of it this way. The Bamboo Bomber was the first airplane that Sky King had.
6: Exactly right.
5: Well, I don't know him. I mean, I didn't never met him.
7: Neither did I, but I used to
6: He's
7: watch
6: He's here in Oshkosh somewhere.
5: Yeah, probably.
6: In spirit, at least.
5: Yes, yes. I wonder if his airplane's still around. But anyway, we digress, as usual.
6: Yeah. So, and the last airplane we have was, you know, it's like, well, what's this doing in training command? Well, you know, a lot of us forget, and maybe never knew, that Navy Glenview was a big stop for the Navy pilots learning to fly. And one of the things they had to do was get carrier qualified. So they not only used SNJs to take care of that task, they also used older, at the time, military aircraft that weren't needed on the front line. So they used Wildcats, they used Avengers, they used the Dauntless SBD dive bomber. So there were a lot of airplane they used. And this year, back in the 90s, they recovered a bunch of those airplanes off the floor of Lake Michigan that unfortunately crashed. Fortunately, most of the pilots lived through the crash because they had rescue people out there. The SBD we have on display left Glenview and never made it out to the carrier. And so kind of sad story there. And it was December. And the pilot successfully ditched but was not recovered, which is terrible.
5: Yeah.
6: And the airplane was pulled out in 94. It went down to be restored in Alabama down by the USS Alabama down in Mobile. And unfortunately, they had a hurricane hit. That kind of put their restoration program delayed. So it went to California. They ran out of funds. But currently, it's stopping here because it's en route from California to the Kalamazoo Air Museum, the Air Zoo. They'll get it done.
5: And they've And that'll be great. Another one flying.
6: Yeah. Not for flying status.
5: Oh, this
6: Okay,
5: this was the static display.
6: This will be a static display in the museum. It'll look like it's ready to go flying. And I must admit, I think all the museums should fly all their airplanes.
5: Yeah.
6: I love to see them in the air.
5: We're a little biased on that subject.
6: But there's a risk, and we all recognize that. And so this is an interesting airplane. The family of the pilot is standing up to help financially get this airplane restored. So this will be another wonderful airplane to be on display over in Kalamazoo, Michigan, at their
5: at the Air Zoo.
6: At the Air Zoo.
7: One of the interesting things is they have an engine on the airplane, and they have the original engine there with it. And the original engine, all the magnesium nose cone and accessory drive sections, gone.
5: Well, that wasn't part of the design criteria, you know.
6: Well, yeah, of course. I mean, a lot of people who are boaters, they know you put a sacrificial zinc on your boat somewhere. Well,
5: that's right. Magnesium's even more sacrificial.
6: That's even more sacrificial. So fortunately, it attacked that magnesium, pardon me, and it disappeared, and the rest of the airframe was in, you know, better shape than it would have been had the zinc not been there.
5: Right.
7: They've done a lot of work on it. It's a shame that she won't fly. There's only two of them flying in the world right now, and a third one sure would be great on the air show circuit.
6: Yep. Well, the flying one is here also. It's also on display down there. The CAF brought up their SBD, and so it's on display down near the training command. So go down and take a look at that. Two unique versions of the aircraft.
5: Yeah, I wonder how many aircraft that were not stars of the war effort but contributed, but there are no examples anywhere.
6: Like the Brewster and...
5: Yeah.
6: Yeah. So there's, you know, they had to have some sort of purpose after the war or they just didn't survive.
5: They just faded away, right?
6: I mean, the one of the multi-engine trainers that was probably the most popular, there's two of them, the AT-10, which was built by Beechcraft. I think they call it the Wichita. Oh, where's Beechcraft? Oh, Wichita.
5: Oh,
6: there's a name. We're real creative.
5: Yeah, that was some good thinking.
6: And then another one was built by Curtiss, and there's no flying examples of the Beechcraft AT-10, and there's no flying examples of the AT-9, which was built by Curtiss, again, because it was built as a multi-engine trainer. After the war ended, you know, nobody really wanted them. They were a three-place airplane, twin-engine, you know, took a lot of fuel and couldn't carry a lot other than those three, the instructor and a couple students. And so they just didn't have a purpose. So unfortunately, none were saved. So we can see them other than at the United States Air Force Museum as examples of both. However. Okay. There is one of our Warbird members who has been for years collecting parts for a Beechcraft AT-10, the Wichita. And it will be a flying example. So someday it'll be here at Oshkosh. It's in the restoration shop right now.
5: Where did he even find one? It's like...
6: Okay.
5: All right, go ahead.
6: I like to tell stories.
5: Yeah.
6: So there you go. Well, this is Sam Graves' airplane, the congressman. And believe it or not, he grew up on a farm. And his grandfather had a farm. And basically on that farm, he bought surplus an AT-10. And... they put it on the farm. He used what parts he kind of wanted out of it, and it basically sat in the backyard. And when Sam was a little kid, he actually sat in the cockpit and played in that airplane.
5: Oh,
6: so he
5: goodness.
6: Had the parts, and they started with virtually nothing, but like many restorations, both in vintage and Warbirds and everything else, they built an airplane out of almost nothing from the pan hands.
5: Wow.
7: So essentially it was a scavenger hunt to find this airplane.
5: Yeah. Well, to find the parts.
6: He traveled all over, and people, oh, yeah, I got AT-10 parts, and we looked at him, and those aren't AT-10 parts.
5: Right.
6: But sometime he found a gold mine.
5: Yep. I can't help but the song is stuck in my head. And on this farm there was a plane.
7: E-I-E-I-O. I was thinking the same thing. Get out of my head.
6: You guys spend too much time together.
5: Yeah, well, we're brothers, so we're stuck.
7: We're stuck.
6: Okay. Well, great.
5: Well, that has to be here. That must come to Oshkosh.
6: Yes.
5: All right. So where can we go? Where is Training Command?
6: Training Command, the Warbird area is vast, okay? We've tried to break it in sections. But there's Fighter Town is visible from the road and from the taxiway. Just east of there is Training Command. Just east of that is Warbird Alley, which we have all the different... We change that display almost daily so people can see different varieties of aircraft. Today it's North American Aviation Day, so they're going to have all the different examples of North American aircraft, jets, and everything.
5: Not
6: there.
5: A P-51.
6: There might be one or two around. Yes. And so that's where Training Command is.
5: All right. Well, I want to thank you for joining us. And get on down there to see these trainers along with the rest of the Warbirds.
7: Absolutely. It is a don't miss
5: Because remember,
7: thing.
5: Every pilot that ever flew a P-51 flew one of these little trainers first.
7: That's right. Even Chuck Yeager had a flight instructor.
6: That's without a doubt.
5: That's scary.
7: Isn't it, though?
5: Yes, this is Digital Dave.
7: And I'm Fast Eddie.
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5: This is Digital Dave.
7: And I'm Fast Eddie.
5: And who do we have with us, Fast Eddie?
7: Well, Digital Dave, we have Lieutenant Colin Walker from
5: NOAA. Just like NASA, but with a different letter.
7: Not that guy, but the organization, NOAA.
5: Gotcha.
7: National Oceanic and Atmospheric Administration. I was thinking association.
5: Which, you know, that means they're in charge of the weather.
7: That's right. All right, fix it, guys.
5: He's shaking his head already.
7: Hey, we want to thank you for scheduling this beautiful week for us.
5: Yes,
7: it's been great.
5: Thank you. Whoever did it.
7: Yeah.
5: Perfect. So you're hiring.
9: We are hiring. We are growing our core strength. We are right now sitting at 350 officers, and we're looking at growing to 500 by 2030.
5: Are we talking all occupations within?
9: All occupations, aviation and shipside.
5: Okay. I didn't realize. Well, it makes sense that you do ships, but nobody ever talks about that, you know?
9: It's an air show.
5: Yeah, exactly. Exactly.
7: I never thought about NOAA as having ships. I figured they were atmosphere and it was aircraft.
5: Well, ships are still out there in the weather.
7: Well, yeah, that's very true. But
5: and they like to know what's going on.
7: They also pretty much steer clear of heavy weather as
5: only
7: well.
5: Only if they know it's there, and that's what NOAA is for.
7: How can you not know it's there?
5: It's miles away.
7: These guys have satellites. They've got internet. They've got airplanes
5: they've got
7: flying
5: internet.
7: Over.
5: Google, what weather is out there?
7: Yeah, exactly.
5: So all careers. Talk about some of the kind of careers that you are hiring for.
9: So basically, we have two paths in the NOAA Corps. You're either on the marine side or the aviation side. So on the aviation side, there's three ways to get in to fly. You can do, if you're active duty, you can do an inter-service transfer. Just need to have no more than 13 years of service, and you need to have your multi-engine and instrument ratings.
5: No more than 13 years?
9: We want to make sure that somebody doesn't come in for a couple years. So we want to make sure we can...
5: you want to be able to hang on to them for a while.
9: Absolutely.
5: Right? If they're winding down their career, yeah, you're not interested. Sorry. Yeah. Okay, so that rules me
9: out.
5: Well,
9: they probably don't want to leave, and there's an age limit. So, if we get them too late, they won't be able to fly as long as they want.
5: That's true.
7: You want the best bang for your buck.
5: They also want someone who's, young and strong enough that's not going to get airsick all the time.
9: I did not say that.
7: You were thinking it, though.
5: Yeah, because the uniform just doesn't have room for a barf bag.
7: Well, it just seems to me that, whether you're in aviation or you're out on the ocean, you're going to get bounced around pretty good.
9: I've heard it. I haven't been on one of the hurricane aircraft yet, but I've been told that it's like riding a wooden roller coaster in a car wash.
5: Great. That sounds like fun. I'll get on that boning for a couple days first and then give it a try. So you don't normally fly aircraft in clear weather then?
9: We do a lot of clear weather flights.
5: Okay.
9: We do LIDAR flights with our light aircraft with the Twin Otters, and then we also do photogrammetry with the King Airs.
5: Okay. So it's not just like, it's raining. Perfect. Let's go.
9: That's correct. And the Gulf Stream, we have a G4, and it flies above the storm in tandem with the P3s that fly into it. So they get a smoother ride.
5: The G4 does, yeah.
9: G4 does.
5: Yeah, yes. They're up there with movies and wine.
7: Yeah.
9: I don't know about that. That's why I don't know anything about that.
5: Yeah, right. We don't talk about that much.
7: Meanwhile, the guys in the P3 are bouncing off the ceiling.
5: Yep. Watching the newsmen turn green, I understand.
7: Yeah.
5: That would be me. Green. Civilian employees?
9: Civilian employees. We have a lot of scientific technicians that are on the aircraft that, whether, like, there's a meteorologist on board the P3 that basically says, hey, stay away from this part. We can go over here. I'd like to check out this feature of the storm. And then same thing, there's LIDAR technicians for the LIDAR and photogrammetry technicians on the smaller aircraft.
7: Okay.
5: Well, I guess photogrammetry, you're looking at terrains and things like that. And,
9: correct. We're basically mapping. Heights. Yeah, we're basically mapping the surface, but you take the images, and the way they line up, you can basically get an elevation model from that.
5: What are you looking for with LIDAR?
9: LIDAR, we do a lot of bathymetric surveys. So after a hurricane comes through, they'll fly a LIDAR mission over, and they'll be able to basically do the really near shore, shallow water survey, make sure stuff isn't there. And then the response teams, which I was on one, we come in with our small boats and basically go up to about 2 meters of water and check and look for, make sure the channel's navigable.
5: Okay, so yeah, making sure stuff hasn't gotten washed out to sea.
9: Correct.
5: Like the roller coaster there in North Jersey when Sandy went through.
9: Yeah, or everybody's sailboat.
5: Yeah,
7: that too.
5: Bet you see a lot of that.
9: I have seen a lot.
5: That's interesting, though, because we talk about storm surge pushing. We think it mostly pushes stuff inland, not out to sea, but you get both.
9: Correct. Yeah, it pushes stuff in, and then as the water recedes, it collects.
5: It brings it back. How nice of it.
7: Now, LIDAR, that's lasers, right?
9: Correct. Okay. On our aircraft, we use a red and a green, so they can penetrate the water differently, and it gives us the best chance to get a good return.
5: Okay. That's good. Good to know. Right?
7: I agree. I've always thought of LIDAR as radar, but using lasers instead of radio waves.
5: Are you guys also working on developing new sensing technologies, trying new different things at the same time?
9: So we work with researchers, and we're happy to put those new instruments on our aircraft and ships to test things out. That's part of what we do. We're kind of on that cutting edge.
5: Right. Right, so next week we'll have a completely different sensor suite.
9: It is possible.
5: Nice.
7: Now, you're dealing with hurricanes and stuff like that. What about squall lines and tornadoes?
9: So they do also fly some with the severe weather. They fly some of those storms and look at those huge storms that come across the Midwest.
5: The supercells. So you guys are the official storm chasers, as opposed to the rest of us.
9: Well, at least they won't be trying to dive for an underpass.
5: Exactly. that would be something, wouldn't it?
7: You're not going to do that very often if you have a P3 or a Gulfstream. That's for sure.
5: Just
7: better
5: once.
7: Be a big bridge.
5: Just once. So, you've flown missions? You said you hadn't gone in any storms yet.
9: I have not. I am on the ship side.
5: Okay.
9: I just reported to the recruiting. So.
5: Yeah, but, I mean, that's got to be pretty exciting on a ship when you're getting into the heavy waves.
9: It is exciting. That's adrenaline kicks in.
5: Yeah. How big a ship?
9: I've been on 230, 240-foot ships.
5: I mean, that sounds big. But when you're out in the ocean, it really isn't.
9: They're teeny tiny.
5: Yeah.
9: It's just a little life support capsule.
5: Yeah. Who built this raft? Why isn't it bigger?
7: That's about the size of a World War II, what, destroyer escort or destroyer?
9: A little bit smaller.
7: A little smaller. Okay.
5: It's too small when it's rocking like a cheap bottle cap.
7: Yeah, when you have 30-foot waves.
5: Yeah. So how long have you been doing it?
9: I've been in for 8 years.
5: And planning on staying a while?
9: Absolutely. I have had so many opportunities. The NOAA Corps, just if you raise your hand and say, yeah, I'll try that out, they'll hook you up.
5: Oh, so you're saying the crazier the better?
9: Absolutely.
5: Thrill seeker.
7: Yeah, you're in a tin can in a major storm. Yeah, you'd have to be crazy to do that.
5: Yep. Well, I guess the same thing with the airplanes. We were telling everybody to go around this storm, but there's this one airplane.
7: Yeah. We're the one guy that's going to go right through the middle of it.
5: Yeah. Are you planning on switching to the aviation side?
9: I think I'm going to stay on I'm sorry. I hope to get on a plane and go for a ride, and I do love planes. My dad was an Army pilot between Korea and Vietnam, but
5: wow.
9: The bug didn't hit me till late.
5: Till he was going really fast and then splat.
7: Well, I was going to say, what are your official duties on board the boat?
9: So the NOAA Corps officers command both the aircraft and the ships. And so on the ships, you start as a junior officer, and you have a bunch of collaterals. You learn the ship. You learn how to drive the ship, and then you ultimately take a watch, and you're in charge of the bridge for 4 hours Wow. Twice a day.
5: And you're talking with the aircraft, and everybody's giving you information about what they want you to do and where they want you to look.
9: So a lot of times the mission's already set. So in the ships, we're doing oceanographic research or hydrographic survey or fisheries work. And so, you know, basically they said, hey, we want to go sample these waters. And so a lot of ships can do buoys that are looking at the surface temperatures of the oceans that can help us determine, hey, is this getting to be where it's going to help fire up a hurricane or not?
5: Okay. So it's those, yeah, it's not necessarily, it's not only storm research is what you're doing.
9: That's correct.
5: So you're doing a lot of, and the commercial fishermen love it when you tell them where all the fish are, I'm sure.
9: Absolutely.
5: Do you catch a few here and there?
9: They do. They scientists catch the fish, and they
5: and cook it up.
9: They test them and see, you know, make sure the fish stock is looking good.
5: Very good, very good.
10: Make sure that it's tasty.
9: Yeah, exactly. I don't know about that.
10: Well, I was going to say, it's got to be a little hard to catch a steak out there.
9: That's right.
5: Well, they're yeah, how long is the mission?
9: You can be away for 28 days on a ship.
5: That's a lot of fish. It's a lot of surveying. Do you use you were talking about buoys. Do you use throwaway buoys or do you use recoverable?
9: A lot of the buoys that do the weather are permanent buoys. They are just like what you look for navigation, except for they're bright yellow.
5: Okay. Do you have to service them?
9: They service them, pull them out of the water, take them down to Mississippi to the buoy center to be cleaned up and new instruments put on.
5: Okay.
10: So you got a whole refurbishment center there and everything.
9: Sure yeah. do. It's an old hangar that built Delta V rockets.
10: You know, I always thought that the Atlantic Ocean was deep enough that you couldn't do that. You couldn't have a buoy that's anchored to the sea floor. Apparently, I'm wrong.
5: It's a lot of chain.
9: A lot of chain, a lot of line.
5: Yeah, yeah. How far offshore do those buoys go?
9: Some of them are just out in the middle of the ocean in very deep water, especially in the Pacific.
5: Wow. So it might take you a couple of days to get out there.
9: Oh, absolutely. Absolutely. Several days. Some missions out in the Pacific can take almost a week to get some of the buoys.
5: Well, must be boring as all get out, just trucking along, or day three, not there yet.
9: On the way, you're taking water samples, all sorts of stuff. There's science to be collected everywhere.
5: Okay, so they keep you busy. We've been speaking with
10: Lieutenant Colin Walker.
11: Here's an interview from 2023.
5: This is Digital Dave.
10: And I'm Fast Eddie.
5: And who do we have with us?
10: We have Brian Hirsch from the National Weather Service. He didn't bring his weather Ouija board, though. Did you notice that?
5: I don't
10: that?
5: Think he uses one.
10: Well, they now
5: I
10: have
5: think
10: them.
5: They've progressed to a dark board.
10: But they have an app now on the for the iPad.
5: Ouija
10: board. Yeah, weather Ouija board.
5: Okay, I'm sure that's out there. Good day, sir.
12: Hello, good morning.
10: Good morning.
5: So, it seems now that weather information is becoming more available. It's becoming more sophisticated. Are we paying enough attention to it?
12: Well, if you talk to a weather person, the answer is absolutely no. You have to spend more time looking at weather. And it is my own bias because I grew up on a farm. And the reason for me being a meteorologist is that I was sure that the way Dad was doing it was all wrong. And it was related to weather.
5: Okay.
12: So, and I must say that there are many times where, we disagreed. I said, Dad, I'm sure it's going to rain. Don't cut that hay. I would drive back to see Dad, willing to help out on the farm the weekend, and the hay would all be down.
5: Mm-hmm.
12: And we'd have 3 inches of rain from a big MCS that plowed through the night before.
5: Oh.
12: So.
5: That hurts.
12: But he always said, if I waited for you to give me a clear day, I'd never cut hay.
5: Yeah, well.
12: So,
5: there you go.
12: And much
5: however,
12: the same,
5: with flying, you want to wait for that clear day.
12: That's right. And much the same for aviation. I know that many times one of the question marks that we put in there is there's a 30% chance of rain. And what do you do with a 30% chance of rain? Is that a 70% chance of go?
5: Yeah.
12: So yesterday was a great example where we knew that we were talking about something that was a 20% chance. Very isolated, very scattered in nature around the area. And what we had was a clear radar and then storms near Appleton and storms near here.
10: It looks a little pop-ups. They'll bite you if you're not careful.
5: We were working an air show earlier this year where we had this pop-up cell that was about the size of a pencil eraser, and it just dead-centered the airport. We got hit with a microburst, and it did all sorts of damage. So you never know.
12: No, and I tell folks, so one of the things that the National Weather Service does is, you know, we provide underlying data, which is key. So we are maintaining the ASOS equipment. We are QCing that data. We are disseminating that data so that it's available everywhere. And one of the places that it's available is aviationweather.gov. Certainly you can find it there, and many of us have been to the TAF or the METAR finder that's there. That's always handy to use. But then beyond that, we provide model data, and then we provide forecasts out of the Kansas City hub, which is the Aviation Weather Center. And then beyond that, we have 122 offices that are nearby. So to downscale all that so that we have an actual individual person looking at that one pop-up thunderstorm, and whether it will be right here overhead or whether it'll be 10 miles down the road, it's all very difficult to do. It's easy to say there's a chance, but then isolating where that will be is the hard call of the day.
10: And that's the one thing that amazes me. The weather is always so dynamic. How do you accommodate the various moods and phases of the weather? How do you predict it?
12: I wish we could just say, oh, there's a computer program or an app that does that. But the truth is that we have, you know, a computer program that runs that gives us, you know, a 7-day forecast and then really a 3-day forecast for the things that we're looking for, which is really honed in on winds and temperature and where those thunderstorms will be. But when it comes down to it, the very day, we have people, and that's what makes the difference. So if there's a TAF, that TAF has had a real person look at that data and tell you whether or not they believe there'll be thunderstorms this afternoon and between the hours of.
5: They're using NI, natural intelligence.
10: I was going to say, they're opening the window of the office.
5: Well, that works too.
12: I'd like to use that, NI, natural intelligence, or just people. People right. is a great thing.
5: Right.
12: So it's very tough. So I wish that we could say that we have, you know, great computer intel, which will tell you. You know, you can get any number of apps on your phone that will show you exactly where the thunderstorms will be 6 hours from now. And they're all going to be the same, the same right, which is sometimes right.
5: Yeah.
12: Because the computers aren't perfect.
5: Well, it's like when they talk about the computer models for hurricanes and stuff. And one has it over here, one has it over there. You never know what's going to happen.
12: Yeah. But we do have people with eyes on that, and that's their sole job, their app position to be, you know, trying to update that TAF for everyone. And that's important.
5: Now, you guys have been busy this year with some crazy weather.
12: Yeah, every year is crazy. If you're, if you're in an ag community, one of the things is that people will be saying, no more rain, no more rain. And then you'll see a farmer and he'll say, oh, I just wish I had a little more rain.
5: Yep.
12: So there's never perfect weather. So there's just weather that you want.
5: Yes, yes, exactly.
12: So in a drought, you may want to have clear VFR, but there are people praying on the other side of you wanting to get some rain.
5: Yep.
10: It is a very delicate balance. And we're seeing a lot of things. The storms seem to be getting more severe. I don't know if this is because they actually are more severe or we're just covering the weather information more, and more of it's out there.
12: Absolutely. Well, so used to find out what the weather was yesterday in the newspaper, and now you know hour by hour if there was a tornado
5: minute by minute
12: in Wichita, everybody's phone lights up. So I think we do know more about what's going on, and every year is unique in its own way. This year, unique with the northerly flow and bringing us the smoke and haze from Canada. Florida, one side of the state is underwater and continually with rain, and there are still parts of Florida that are dry on the west coast. So it's a crazy year, but it's a crazy year that we've seen before, unfortunately.
5: Really?
12: Yeah.
5: Because to me, it seems that they're getting more and more intense.
12: No, I think if you speak to folks who are old enough, you'll find that they've seen this before. You and I may not have seen it before.
5: Right. We're speaking with Brian Hirsch of the National Weather Service, and they're working on fixing the weather, in case you guys are wondering. Any luck?
12: No luck, but it doesn't mean that you didn't put a lot of effort into it.
5: Right.
12: If you're a baseball fan, There have been bad years for the Brewers, maybe good years for the Brewers this year. But if you're a baseball fan, you know that you just still put in the effort. It doesn't always end up on the scoreboard.
5: Okay, so when I call for a flight briefing, how many people are behind that weather information? I mean, are we talking hundreds, 10, 3?
12: So this is exactly what I was thinking of as I was walking over here to speak with you today, is how many people, how can I quantify that? You know, you have people in D.C. that are running the computer models for you, and you have, 120 different electronics persons out in the field who are driving out to ASOSes or AWOSes, where the equipment is that creates the weather that you see. And then at every weather office in Kansas City, the Aviation Weather Center must have 50 people working there. And they're producing the SIGMETs and AIRMETs that you utilize every day. And then at your local office, well, I'll say here in Green Bay and just down the road in Milwaukee, you've got 3 people working there and there. So you've got 6 people just watching the terminals around our area. So
5: that's a lot of people. Just for me and my little Cessna 150.
10: Now, this information, aviationweather.gov, that's not just for pilots. Anybody can get on and take a look at this, right?
12: Absolutely. Absolutely. So, it's a great resource for looking at weather observations, just to find out what the temperature is or what the forecast is for the next couple of days. It's a great resource. Of course, I go there, but I go there because I'm interested in not only aviation, but in the observations as well, because I'm a weather person.
5: You're a weather geek, yeah. I understand that.
12: I know I'm not normal.
5: That's good.
12: But I know that I have a lot of aviation friends who are not normal, too.
5: Right. When you see lightning, you run outside. Nice to do that.
10: And when you see a tornado, you're there videoing
5: you run,
10: it
5: you
10: with
5: run
10: your
5: even
10: phone.
5: Even further outside, yeah.
10: But that's you bring up an interesting point there, because when the weather does go bad, there are more and more people out there that are getting little snippets of this thing with their cell phones and stuff. That undoubtedly is more information to be processed later on, helps those computer models. Maybe there will come a time when we can really 100%, 95% predict the weather with that kind of accuracy.
12: Well, we know we're getting better. We can see it, but we're getting better in the longer term. The near term is still owned largely by forecasters, and our forecasters are the heart of what we're doing in that first 24-hour period that supports aviation.
5: Okay. They're the ones throwing the dice and saying, yeah, it looks like 37% chance of a...
12: Of course, we prefer to call it art.
5: Yeah.
10: They're
5: yeah.
10: reading tea leaves, right. using the dartboard, the wheel of weather.
12: But it is wonderful to have some experienced folks and that personal experience and folks who know the area, who have been watching.
5: Right, local geography being what it is.
12: It is of a great help. And I will say, just like everywhere, we're having generational changes. So we're handing this over to younger people. And hopefully we're handing over some of that art, but also that skill.
5: And that experience.
12: That is getting transferred to those younger forecasters.
10: The intuition of a weather forecaster, that's difficult to transfer, but I'm sure.
5: Well, I'm sure the situation has occurred where the young guys run around going, oh, my God, this is. And you're like, just calm down. Wait 30 minutes. It's going to change.
12: No, that is exactly how it works.
5: Yeah.
12: It's exactly how it works.
5: I figured as much.
10: Yeah. Well, we're not in Kansas anymore here, Toto, that's for sure.
5: So that was aviationweather.gov. Is a good place to go?
12: That is. And I do want to say that as important to as that is, just know that September 12th or thereabout, we're going to change over to a new site. And so we recommend folks to look for beta.aviationweather.gov. And that beta is all set up, live data, but it's different. And so you might want to get familiar with beta.aviationweather.gov. And if you see that, then you won't be surprised in September when we change over to the new system.
5: All right. Very good. I want to thank you for joining us, Brian Hirsch of the National Weather Service. This is Digital Dave.
10: I'm Fast Eddie.
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14: We're halfway through the 12 o'clock hour, Squawk 1200. I'm Fareed Geo.
15: I'm Paul Breidecker.
0: And joining us right now, once again, Dr. Ian Johnson from the FAA and Dr. Bob Thomas, who's a doctor of aviation from Embry-Riddle Aeronautical University. Welcome, gentlemen.
14: Thank you.
0: Thank you. So we're talking more weather research. What is some of the work that you're doing, Dr. Thomas?
14: Well, we work with Dr. Johnson's group on some different weather projects, but we've been looking specifically recently at weather briefing for pilots and the ways that they do it, whether they call flight service or self-briefing, and then not just actually getting in the information, but do they understand what they see? What are some things that they're lacking? Because as we move to more technology, people aren't calling in flight service anymore. They're using things like the 800WX Brief website or tools like ForeFlight to see all the weather information they need before the flight and what kind of gaps, what their mental picture is, how much time they take, what they look at are sort of things that we're looking at in the most recent study that we've done.
15: And so what are some of the conclusions you're drawing from this? Because I've been flying long enough that I used to actually walk into a flight service station to get a briefing, and so that changed to where I was making the call. And as you said, there are a number of wonderful apps, but the apps are only as wonderful as your understanding of the information. Yeah. So what are you learning about this?
14: We have preliminary results, so we're not totally finalized with everything, but we are seeing that, especially with some of the newer pilots, actually calling and speaking to a person to help them explain what they're reading and what they're seeing makes a difference. And then, like you said, there's different websites, different places you can go. They all present things in a different way.
15: Yeah,
14: I know that, you know, and things like ForeFlight get updated on a regular basis. So not only do you have to be current on weather information, but also what those products look like, how to use those apps effectively.
15: Well, and you certainly are aware of this. There's no shortage of data. I mean, we have so many data products in our digital environment, but the real key is, all right, let's take the data, but now we need the information that comes from it. And that sometimes, I think, is what I do, you know, quite a bit of flight instructing, and that's always my challenge, is how do instructors teach people about this topic?
14: So, yeah, we see that a lot with a lot of, at least in my experience, too. It's funny how pilots sometimes seem to shy away from weather and knowledge of weather. And we've even seen in some of our previous studies that weather knowledge, especially in some of the more critical things for GA, like thunderstorms, seems to be lacking, in a sense, reading radar, that sort of information. And so we come up with different scenarios. That we did one for low visibility where they take off and it seems okay, and then the weather will gradually deteriorate.
15: The classic VMC, IMC.
14: Yeah, and then also into icing conditions where you take off and it seems fine, but then some icing conditions develop, to really try and see, not only do the pilots recognize what the weather products say, but timing-wise and geographic location-wise, do they recognize where those conditions are going to be happening?
0: This is a question for either one of you. We have all this information you're talking about. So we have like ForeFlight examples, third-party vendors, and then we have, of course, 1-800-WX-BRE brief, and there's a lot of digital presentation. What is your research, either one of you, what is your research shown? Is the quality of briefing better when you also talk to a briefer? It's someone to help you interpret what you're seeing and work through a decision-making?
16: Well, actually, I think it starts with the pilot himself or herself, the individual, having a basic understanding of the information that they're viewing. Because if you don't know what you're viewing, even if I'm talking to you about it or you call me to ask me to explain it to you, you probably won't understand what I'm telling you. So that's a problem. And the reason why what initiated the research that Dr. Thomas spoke about is that they did previous research and looking at weather knowledge, and the scores and the tests were all over the place, right? And so we figure, well, if guys are doing self-briefing, what are they getting out of the self-brief if they don't understand what they're looking at? But it is a big problem.
15: One of the things that we talk more and more about, especially as the products are available for depicting storms and, you know, radar information, is latency and how important it is to understand that. But the other part, too, is that there are some general aviation pilots that actually do have onboard radar in their aircraft, and that's interesting and that's good. I often remember in Part 121 flying when we were discussing radar, the pilot might say, well, it's kind of an art, you know, to figure out how to use it. Mm-hmm. And maybe that's true, but I have a feeling there's actually some procedures and techniques to make it less of an art and a little bit more precise.
14: And we even found that a lot of pilots that we tested didn't really understand what the radar was actually showing them or how the radar actually worked. So even from not even like once you're flying, seeing it, but even going backwards of like, what is it actually showing you? And what are some of the errors and things that come with it? Because time delay is one. If you have onboard radar, you have attenuation that you have to watch out for.
15: That's a big one.
14: And so it really more kind of goes back to what are you actually looking at with all these weather products? And then especially rule number one is always, is it even current?
15: What are the icing products available in terms of getting a better handle on where's icing likely to occur?
14: Well, of course, there's the AirMets, the basic overview. But I know recently they've, and it's not that recent anymore, but coming out with some of the forecast icing products and some of those on the Aviation Digital Data webpage or Aviation Weather Center. And then, but even, you know, you click on it once and it shows you a big map. But a lot of people don't even realize that you can go through and pick it level by level or different intensity strengths. And that's where, you know, some of the front pages where they just overload you with way too much information, sometimes you get information overload at the same time. So you kind of have to know what the products show, what they use, and when you want to use them.
0: We're speaking with Dr. Ian Johnson with Weather Technology in the Cockpit, and also Dr. Bob Thomas from Embry-Riddle Aeronautical University. What's some of the research that you're doing at Embry-Riddle?
14: Well, we do lots of different research. We've been working with Dr. Johnson's group for a long time now, almost 10 years or so, where we started out creating some training just in general to kind of train pilots on some of the weather products. We went around and I taught some classes in different states. We collected data on how well that was received. Then we went, next step is kind of looking at the aviation knowledge tests and writing some questions to kind of simulate those type of questions to see where some of the gaps in pilot knowledge were.
15: Well, you know, I remember so many of us have, you know, back when they were really called written tests, some of the weather questions were it just didn't seem like they applied to real-world things. And as time has gone on, especially with the new airman certification standards, the questions are getting better. But I remember one question many years ago about, you know, what's the height of blowing dust? I'm thinking, it probably depends on where you are, right? I mean, if you're in the Sahara, it might be something different. But now it does seem like, I would say it's industry, you know, and academia have been having more input into that process to make the questions more scenario-based, a little bit more relevant. Dr. Johnson?
16: So if I may make a point on that, we have to thank Embry-Riddle and, of course, the FAA for that, because they were given a task to actually write some weather knowledge questions to put in the test bank for the FAA, for the written tests, because that was one of the complaints we were getting. How current are those questions and how applicable are they to the real world? And they did a phenomenal job coming up with some questions, and those questions are now in the data bank. Well, they've been in the data bank for a while.
15: And it's not easy to write questions. I mean, you think it's, we can come up with a question, but there is an art, I think.
16: Yeah.
15: But to write a good question and provide, you know, reasonable alternative answers along with the answer, that's not something you just do that overnight. I mean, it takes some thought.
14: And then once you write them, we gave them to a large group of different pilots to take.
15: Sort of beta test the test.
14: And then you do statistics. Not only did they get it right or wrong, but which choices did they pick? If you have a bad choice and nobody picked it, then you might need to replace it with a different one.
15: With a different bad choice.
14: Because you probably should have about 70 to 80% get it right every time, and then the other choices kind of have an equal number.
0: And just listening to some of your answers earlier, talking about the different weather services available on the website and how to interpret them. And I'm not saying it's an afterthought in curricula, because I haven't looked at some of the materials recently, but you go through the weather theory in your textbook, and then you go through, then you get into the data available in the reports and how to interpret them and everything else. Have you seen anything, either one of you, in your research that more emphasis needs to be on just interpreting all the services that are available to so you can maximize your information?
16: Yes, actually, and we're looking at that right now in some of the research we're doing. Dr. John Thomas, the university, they're also looking at that. But from the WITIC side, FA side, we're looking at using augmented reality.
15: Oh, yeah.
16: Whereby you can bring to life like a thunderstorm so you have a visual of what it looks like. You know, and that's a better way of communicating the weather information to pilots. I mean, you see something like that, you probably never forget it.
0: One of the things, so I fly for a major cargo carrier, and they've converted their A300s to what's called the EPIC system. It's an avionics system, and either one of you may be familiar with it.

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1: We have about what's in front of us would be really helpful. 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
1: 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Thank you very much.
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5: Good morning. Live from the Ron Scott Communications Center, this is From the Stand. This morning's guests include Fareed Gio with the Willa Brown Aviation Academy, General Duke Richardson, and Steve McCaughey from the Seaplane Pilots Association. Joining us right now is Bob Pierce, head of NASA's Aeronautics Research Mission Directorate. Good to have you here on the show.
6: Great to be here.
5: Yeah. So what does the head of the Aeronautics Research Mission Directorate do?
6: Well, I guess you first have to know what the Aeronautics Research Mission Directorate does.
5: All right, let's do that.
6: Yeah. So, yeah, we predated NASA, right? We've been around for 100 years. We've been doing research, developing technology that advances aviation, and we continue to do that today. We have great researchers across four research centers. We work in close partnership with industry, academia, with other government agencies like DOD and FAA and so forth to look at the future of aviation and make it happen.
5: Very good. You have been here at Oshkosh before. It's been a few years, right?
6: Been a few years, yeah. It's great to get back. I mean, it's grown. It's just fantastic.
5: Well, good. When you were here the last time, it was a little smaller than it is now. Any airplanes that you've seen here this year that kind of caught your eye?
6: Well, it's amazing how many aircraft are flying, you know, just one after the other. I have to admit, I've been kind of busy, so it's a little. I haven't been able to get out just sit and watch, but when the military aircraft comes by, you have to notice them, right? When the F-22 is sitting on its tail or the F-18 is coming by doing the high passes and so forth. But then seeing the aerobatics is unbelievable. The skill, the precision, you know, it's amazing to be here. Yeah.
5: Well, you have an engineering background. And in fact, before joining NASA, you actually worked on the F-14 project.
6: Correct. Yeah.
5: What was your involvement with that?
6: Yeah, so out of college, I went to Grumman Aircraft, back when there was a Grumman Aircraft, right? And worked on the F-14. I was in aerodynamics. I was looking at modifications we might make to that aircraft, and none of which actually made it onto the airplane. But it was a good learning, you know, about how you go through the engineering process, how you think about modifying airplanes, how do you advance aircraft, and then after that, worked on the X-29, which was really exciting.
5: Right, the X-29... Trying to remember earlier, we think it was probably here at the show in the mid-90s, somewhere around there. At least 1 year, possibly two. But the X-29, that, you know, a test bed, what was learned from that aircraft? Obviously, there are only two built, and it's not moved forward since then, right? But there had to be some technologies that came out of that project.
6: Yeah, no, that's exactly right. The iconic look of the X-29 was the forward swept wing. And the reason we did that is because for a fighter aircraft, you know, you want efficiency at transonic speeds, but you also want great performance at low speed. Turns out, for technical reasons, forward swept wings actually do both of those things really well. So you see the F-18s do the slow passes here.
5: Yeah.
6: The X-29 could have outperformed that. It could get really slow and perform and stay stable and so forth. But the things we learned, you know, outside that configuration were really around, there was a lot of composite materials. Mm-hmm. For the first time, it was tailored composites that allowed you to have very lightweight but still maintain the structural stability of the aircraft. The flight control system, it was a very highly unstable aircraft, and so that was kind of the most highly unstable aircraft that was flown to, you know, ever. And so learned a lot about how you design flight controls, and that's found its way into modern aircraft as well.
5: Good. And when you say it was unstable, pitch roll?
6: In pitch.
5: Okay.
6: In pitch was, yeah. So it was so unstable. It was about 40% statically unstable, which basically means that if the flight controls went down, there was no way the pilot could control the lateral axis. It would have just sort of disintegrated in the air.
5: Right.
6: But in the entire test program, which was I can't remember the exact number now, but it was many hundreds of flights, never had an uncommanded down mode. The flight control system was rock solid. Yeah. So it was a good demonstration of what we could do.
5: Good. And then that... Some

0: that technology is now incorporated in today's flight controls?
1: There's obviously a lot of years since then, so there's been more advancements, but that set a standard, set a baseline upon which modern aircraft have built. Yeah,
0: good. Some of the other projects that you're currently involved in include, of course, the X-59 project.
1: Correct. Yeah. So that's a really exciting one where, today we can't fly commercially supersonically over land, right? There's a prohibition against supersonic flight. So, and that's because of the loud sonic boom that's created.
0: Right.
1: Well, we've shown that through the right tailoring of the shape of the airplane, you can reduce that sonic boom to what we call a sonic thump. But in order to get a rule that says you can fly, and you have to demonstrate a certain noise level, and you've got to demonstrate it's acceptable to communities. So we're building this X-59 to do just that. It'll create this soft sonic thump, and we're going to go fly over communities and survey, members of the community and see if it's acceptable or not, and then we'll bring that to the regulators, both FAA and ICAO, and hopefully we'll get a change to the rule.
0: Good. You don't limit yourself to just within NASA. You also have commercial partners that work with you as well?
1: Yeah, our ethos, our value is we got really smart people that do really great work in the lab, but if we just stay in the lab, then nothing changes, right? So the way in which we make change in the system is through partnership. And so we partner with industry, we partner with other government agencies, we partner universities and so forth, and that's how. So like the X-66 that you mentioned, the Transonic Trust Base, we're doing that in partnership with Boeing. In fact, they're putting more money into it than we are, right? Because that's potential for the future of single aisle transport there.
0: Sure. Electric aircraft has been sort of on the cutting edge for a number of years now. Are you involved in any of electric aircraft research?
1: Yeah. So we've got two flight we've done a lot on the in our laboratories on the ground. We've got a very unique laboratory, Glenn Research Center, that allows us to test megawatt electric propulsion systems. Actually, up to 5, 10 megawatts we can test there. But right now what we've got going on is we've got a couple of flight projects that are in development, one with Magnax, one with GE, where we're actually going to go demonstrate megawatt class electric power propulsion systems and so forth in different configurations and so forth. And that's, to try to get, the way I think about it is, familiar with the S-curve, right? You want to get those first instantiations out there operating and so forth. So that's what we're trying to do is, support the industry to get electric propulsion off the ground and up for the large-scale electric propulsion. So, and that'll help us save fuel and make airplanes more efficient. Good. Of course, there's a lot of smaller-scale vehicles, eVTOLs and so forth, that are flying today.
0: Right.
1: And that's been, so all of that learning is absolutely fantastic.
0: Also within your purview is research into airspace operations.
1: Correct.
0: And safety.
1: Yeah, we work closely with the FAA. I think a lot of people don't know that we really are, for air traffic management, we're kind of the research arm for the nation. Okay. All the basic research, all the what we operate today, what's evolving is trajectory management. That was all developed through NASA research and then working in partnership with the FAA to really put that into the tools that air traffic controllers can use. So we've done that. We also did UAS traffic management, so small drones operating at low altitude need the ability to have some control as well, right? So we developed the UAS traffic management system that's now been commercialized and, starting to come along, and we're still operating in that space. And now we're working with the eVTOL folks because that's yet another, part of air traffic control that needs to be developed. And then safety management, we need, the system is safe, but we need to continue to push on safety.
0: Oh, absolutely, yes. Urban air mobility is also there.
1: Right. And there's just tremendous innovation. You can see it around here, like folks building these eVTOL vehicles. What you need to go with it, though, if it's going to be more than just onesies, twosies, if you really want it to be a transportation system, then you need the traffic management. You need the overall system. How do you operate in other vertiports? How do you operate through the airspace? How do you interface with the rest of the airspace? What kind of safety management system is going to be there? So what kind of noise and how do you noise management? All those things that have to be done, NASA's really good at doing that stuff. And so we're working directly with industry, working with the FAA to sort of set the, set the roadmap, demonstrate it so that when those vehicles start to get certified and they start to operate, there'll be a roadmap for them to actually scale up to large-scale operations.
0: Very good. Any other major projects that you're working on that you'd like to tell folks about?
1: Well, in addition to those major sort of areas, mm-hmm. you know, the kind of things that we do, we continue to push forward on fundamental innovation. You know, let's think about new ideas, new technologies, and so forth. So a couple of great examples at Glenn Research Center, they just developed this new material called GRX-810. It's a super alloy. It literally is off the charts from other alloys. Mm-hmm. So you're going to see those in very high-pressure, high-temperature jet engines and rocket engines and so forth because it's just outperforms everything else. We're looking at things like power beaming, right? So if you think about these eVTOLs to mm-hmm. operate on batteries, there's only so much sort of battery capacity right. there and if you run low. So maybe you can take off using power beaming, so have power on the ground and then beam it to the aircraft. And so you don't have to use the batteries. Then right. come in and then do the same thing in reverse. So really innovative ideas using some space technology and bringing it over to the aero side. And then we do the same thing, you know, take aero technologies and bring it to the space side. So there's a lot of little things like that we're doing that are little today, but will be big in the future. So stay tuned. There's a lot more to come.
0: I like that. Well, they're little today. Yeah, power beaming. I had not heard of that before. That would be some wild technology.
1: Yeah.
0: If you can do it.
1: Yeah, yeah, exactly. And it, we know we can, you know, we know the principles of power beaming, right. but you think about it, it's got to be very controlled.
0: Yep.
1: You got people in the airplane, so
0: yes.
1: yeah, you don't want to microwave them. So, you know, so there's a lot of work to be done to really see if it's feasible and it actually delivers the kind of performance that would be required.
0: All right.
1: Yeah, really cool stuff.
0: And, Bob, you are at the NASA Pavilion. Where can people find you on the grounds here?
1: Oh, well, yeah, we're just ask
0: over
1: me
0: there.
1: Questions. Right, yeah, over there. Yeah, down the road from here. Yeah, I don't exactly know what the intersection is. But, look, there's – yeah, it's a big pavilion. 5,000-6,000 people a day are coming
0: wow.
1: through. So people are finding us, no
0: oh,
1: problem.
0: Yeah.
1: And so we love it. We love it when people come through. They see all our projects. They get excited. We get excited because they're excited. So
0: yeah.
1: it's great.
0: Good.
1: I got to thank EA so much for having us here and for being a great partner with us.
0: Yeah. Well, NASA has been a partner with EAA for quite a few years,
1: yeah.
0: and we've seen the relationship continue to grow, and glad to see that NASA is back in force this year.
1: Yeah. Glad to be here.
0: All right.
1: Thank you so much.
0: Bob Pierce, the Associate Administrator for Aeronautics Research Directorate. And he is from NASA. He's here today and tomorrow yet to answer any questions you have about the aeronautics side of NASA.
1: Exactly.
0: And this is EAA Radio.
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3: I am Digital Dave.
4: There we are. I'm Fast Eddie, and I still can't believe I said that.
3: I wish you hadn't, but anyways.
4: So does everybody else.
3: We are joined by Miss Lindsay Costabile, and I never know if I say that right.
5: I'm going to allow you to butcher my name anytime you want, Digital Dave, because
3: okay.
5: we're friends.
3: Okay. Is that what it is?
5: Yes.
3: So what is the correct pronunciation?
5: It's Costabile. You're there.
3: I'm shocked. Shocked and dismayed and confused.
4: And all at the same time, you are truly a multitasker.
3: I am. And today we're going to talk about iHeart flying.
5: No, we're talking about D-Day Squadron.
4: D-Day nice. Squadron.
3: That's not what my notes say.
5: That's tomorrow.
3: Okay, nothing like being right up front and on top of the curve.
4: The information here says iHeart Flying 2024.
3: Okay. D-Day Squadron.
4: Let's hear it for D-Day.
3: I know you're involved with a whole bunch of DC-3s. That's
5: we
3: what
5: are.
3: You're putting together again, right?
5: Yes, we've got about six DC-3 C-47 type aircraft here at the show. And we are preparing for another big mission next year.
3: Big mission.
5: It's
3: big
5: large,
3: mission.
5: Large and in charge, 2024 Legacy Tour.
3: So I'm assuming this is going to be like a multi-aircraft watermelon drop?
5: Is that what you want, Dave?
3: Yeah, you can throw a lot of watermelons out of a C-47.
4: Please don't mention ping pong balls around this guy.
5: Oh, well, we'll be dropping things out of the C-47s.
3: But not watermelons.
5: Not watermelons. There'll be some parachutists.
3: Oh.
5: World War II reenacting parachutists.
3: Nice.
5: A cross-channel jump Normandy. And
3: so you're going back.
5: We're going back to Europe. We are. Absolutely.
3: Wow.
5: 80th anniversary of D-Day, 75th anniversary of the Berlin Airlift. We've been invited back to other locations as well. So that is why it is called the 2024 Legacy Tour.
3: You know, that's interesting. I mean, is Germany on that stop? You said Berlin.
5: Berlin? Yeah, absolutely. Absolutely.
3: Do you run across a lot of World War II survivors?
5: We do.
3: And what is their opinion?
5: Not just World War II. Well, yeah, World War II survivors, but the generations even after them. So the children, and, you know, you just look at how we are a veteran organization that is preserving history. We're obviously, you know, very well liked, very welcomed back over there. So that's obviously engaging for us.
3: I can see that with the people you freed, that we freed.
5: Yeah,
3: but
5: absolutely.
3: Not necessarily the rest of the German population, you know. But I guess the Berlin Airlift and everything that we saved a whole bunch of them then,
5: we
3: too.
5: We did. They remember. The kids, you know, they were kids then. So when we go over there and we're dropping, so we actually, we participate with Jelly Belly.
3: Okay.
5: So they're very good to us. And we actually build little parachutes onto the Jelly Bellies. And we drop the Jelly Bellies out to the Berliners.
3: Wow.
5: And so we try to really reenact what Berlin Airlift was then, and in the work to lift that blockade. The C-54 and the C-47 were very active on the front. And then obviously, you know, Normandy. So we're looking forward to participating there with some of the armed forces, especially the U.S. Army and the Air Force.
3: Oh.
5: We'll hope to not just do the cross-channel jump, drop paratroopers in the various drop zones used in Normandy, but we'll hopefully do another presidential flyover, Omaha Beach, the American National Cemetery in Normandy, among other distinct flyover missions.
3: Cool.
4: All right. Now, you were talking about Berlin Airlift. Are you in contact with Tim Chope and the Berlin Airlift Historical Foundation?
5: Yes, absolutely.
4: Good.
5: We actually have a representative of them here at the show working around us, working with us.
4: Very good.
3: Cool.
5: Yes.
4: He's a good guy. I've known him for a bunch of years, and they're doing extraordinary work. Now, the one thing you may not know about the Berlin Airlift is that toward the end of it, they were also starting with C-97s.
5: Mm-hmm.
4: And unfortunately, he's got one, and it's broke.
3: That happens.
4: I hate when that happens.
3: So let's talk about the logistics of getting all these DC-3s back to Europe from the U.S.
5: Well, we did it once.
3: Okay, so you remember the way.
5: We remember. We know how to get there. We know how to get there.
3: Turn left.
5: Turn left at the light,
3: go
5: yes.
3: Like until you see green.
5: We're very much going to mirror 2024 as we did in 2019. What we did in 2019, having 15 of the C-47 aircraft go over from North America, we may not have 15 next year. We're looking right around 10 to 12. And then we will cross the Northern Atlantic just like we did, the original Blue Spruce route used during the World War II fairing of these aircraft. We actually have plans to be in Prestwick, Scotland. They have an air show as well, so we're trying to time it to support their air show before going into England. And then once we're in England, we will participate in North Weald and Duxford. We'll have various flyover engagements and air show engagements, mm-hmm. and drop operations as well throughout the UK prior to crossing to the English Channel to Normandy, which is expected for June 2nd.
3: Okay, you know, I think EAA Radio needs to have an official presence on this mission.
4: I volunteer.
5: Is that what you... Oh, which
3: sure.
5: Airplane?
3: And
5: do you want the executive transport or the ones you'll be freezing on?
3: I'll be sitting in with the spare parts plane. You know, sitting on a wooden crate.
4: Yep.
5: We'll put you on a paratrooper seat.
3: Yeah.
5: Or the floorboard.
3: That would be an upgrade.
5: Right on the floorboard.
3: Yeah.
4: Well, you know, you're talking about 10 aircraft. And the logistics for this have to be absolutely frightening. Now it's not the logistics.
3: I hope they're not scared of it.
4: Not the logistics of the people, because food, water, hotel rooms, rental cars—that's all cake. You can do that anywhere. But what about fuel, oil, spare parts? What happens if one of these guys pops a tire? Geez, even that is a major issue because
3: they have
4: don't
3: an extra airplane
4: anymore.
3: That they can just blow up and take out.
5: Yeah, we have all these great chase airplanes just coming with us and just swap. No. What we have is what you get.
3: Oh, boy.
5: Yeah, we definitely have flyaway kits. We work with one of our sponsors, Aeromedal International, great service provider out in the West Coast area. So they actually help us with and prepping and getting these aircraft, getting them in shape, getting them ready to go, understanding logistics, flight operations, what is needed, auxiliary tanks, extra fuel, oil, spare parts. And it's a whole checklist. It's a whole process. And it takes a little over a year for these aircraft to say, okay, we're looking forward to this mission. As we look forward and to commit to this mission, we've got to get our crew in shape, our aircraft in shape. Some aircraft right now are currently under restoration and still prepping and getting ready
3: to be brand new.
5: The Legacy Tour. So there's about three of those that one of those I can actually share is over in the UK. So luckily, they're already there. They're actually our hub for, we'll talk about in a second, the DC-3 Society. And it's Night Fright C-47. So they're working their way in the air over the next couple months or so.
3: Great. Great. Now, mm-hmm. does every flight crew have their own mechanic, or you guys just bring one guy that's really busy?
5: Every aircraft is individually owned, operated, whether it be privately or through a museum. So they have their own flight engineers, flight crews, pilot, you know, the SIC, PIC. They swap out pilots as well. So while this commitment's about a month and a half, roughly, you know, not everybody can go away for a month and a half and leave their jobs behind. And we also have some active duty military that will be taking leave of absence to help us on this mission and logistically.
3: Oh, that's interesting.
5: Mm-hmm. Yes.
3: They're going to be flying the secret C-130 in the background with, all, with everything they need.
4: C-130, my foot. They're going to need a C-5.
3: Yeah.
4: You know? Hey, you know.
3: So how long are you planning to be in Europe? Because it sounds like you're hitting a bunch of air shows along the way.
5: It's right around a month. So from late May until late June. And some aircraft may decide they want to stay and hit another location if they may have a special invite or, you know, some of the other parts of the tour can only hold or can only accommodate so many aircraft on their field. So not all aircraft that will go over from Normandy may be at every single location. But as best as possible, we'll have them accommodated.
3: Okay.
5: Between jump and executive transport.
3: Mm-hmm. Well, now they're going to have to find their own way home then. If they're not all coming home at the same time.
5: We did not come all home at the same time in 2019.
3: Okay. Mm-hmm. All right.
5: Yes.
3: So you made an en masse arrival, and then everybody, it's up to you. You're on your own. I got you here.
5: There were a couple aircraft. They stayed behind. They did some other events and tours. Some had to get back. The majority of us came back because we wanted to get ready as part of EAA Air Venture.
3: Now you're talking.
5: Yes.
3: Got those priorities right.
5: That's right. Absolutely.
3: And you just decided you actually had to be here.
5: We do have to be here. And because also, you know, we've evolved as the D-Day Squadron to have a membership arm of our organization, which many of the aircraft coming that you may not, you know, some folks may not recognize as part of the D-Day Squadron original that did 2019. These are a lot of new operators that have participated and joined up with our DC-3 Society, which Jennifer is our membership manager for. And that is a way that we preserve the history and legacy of the legendary DC-3 while also commemorating the greatest generation.
3: Okay. Now, I get the impression that DC-3s are not that common in Europe?
5: Not as common. You know, general aviation aircraft, especially if you're operating like GA, it's not as supported so much. So
3: it's kind of a you know, real special occasion when you see so many of them in one spot.
5: They are well documented and maintained, and there's a lot of stories about them because there aren't a ton of them, for sure.
3: Mm-hmm. Interesting.
4: It's not every day you see 10 or 15 DC-3s, C-47s show up at a local airport.
5: That's right.
3: I want to know what happened to Dougie. The smile in the sky. Is he still around?
5: He has to be smiling to know that what he did after the DC-1, the DC-2, getting into the DC-3, changing the way that we see commercial travel today because of the DC-3. Mm-hmm. And then as the aircraft was modified for the war, it was the backbone to ending World War II. So, you know, it is one of our most legendary aircraft of our time, still flying today. And there's over 150 of these aircraft still operational.
4: And we're coming up on the 100th birthday of the DC-3, too.
5: It's getting there.
4: Yeah,
5: it is getting there.
4: Off.
5: Yeah, 80. So it'll be 88 years this coming December, I believe.
3: Okay.
5: Since it's made in flight.
3: Right.
5: And it shares the maiden flight. Its maiden flight is actually shared with the Wright brothers' anniversary of powered flight, December 17th. Yes, 1935 was the first maiden flight of the DC-3.
3: I did not know that.
5: Correct.
3: All right, Ms.
5: Little history for you.
3: Thank you. I'll take it. I want to thank you for joining us, Lindsay, and we can find you on the field out there by the comm center with the DC-3.
5: I mean, just cart around, find a DC-3, come see me.
3: She's there.
5: And Jennifer.
3: There you go. All right. This is Digital Dave.
4: And I'm Fast Eddie.
3: And this is EAA Radio.
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0: Our next guest is Fareed Gill, and Fareed and I go back a few years. to the start of
6: past
0: EAA
6: memory.
0: Radio. Yes, the start of EAA Radio a number of years ago, and you were a station manager. You were on staff here at EAA for a while, and now you're a commercial pilot.
6: Yeah.
0: With one of those brown airplanes that take stuff from one place to the other.
6: Yes. Yeah.
0: But you've been flying all over the world.
6: Right.
0: So how's that been for you? Are you jet lagged or what?
6: Perpetually, I would say. I think I'm living my best life because I'm just a big fan of information and history and everything else. So going to all these new places, I did a lot of Europe over the winter. And since May, I've been doing a lot of Asia. And so, of course, I get to a new town and I start researching it. I've ended up in a lot of interesting places and learned about learned about a lot of new things. But it's just been really interesting also talking to the people and learning things from them as well. Yeah. And we're very lucky in that a lot of the world speaks English, and they don't hate us too much for that. And so everybody's been really welcoming. It's just really, really been a fun job.
0: In your travels, have there been any places that either stood out as, wow, that was not what I expected, even greater? You know, I was like, wow, I did my research, but this is even better.
6: I would say Fukuoka, which is in the southwesternmost island. It's just across the East China Sea from Shanghai.
0: Okay.
6: And I did not expect that our hotel's going to be right next to the Fukuoka Seahawks, which is a baseball team.
0: Ah, okay.
6: And so it was a dome. And for those of you locals, I think it was like sort of an early prototype for American Family Field, the Milwaukee Brewers stadium. It's a retractable dome, and just to take in a Japanese baseball game, which is a real kick.
0: Good.
6: Yeah. So that surprised me.
0: Very good. We're here also to talk about something that you've been involved with, very passionate about the last few years, and that's the Willie Brown Aviation Academy. Tell us how that got started.
6: Well, my background, I started flying in high school, and we had an aviation program in high school. We're very lucky to have, you know, like a 4-year program, and so I really got a leg up. And Madison is an aviation mad community, at least our enthusiasts. There's two EAA chapters now merged into one, but now with all of the things that I've done and all the things that my colleagues have done, we wanted to make sure that underrepresented communities in Madison sometimes live just over the fence, to let them know that that isn't a chasm. That it's just a matter of walking through the fence and having access to the aviation industry. And so that's our thrust. Our emphasis is on kids from underrepresented communities, but anybody is welcome. Mm-hmm. And we give them it started out as a camp, a 5-day camp. We just concluded ours 2 weeks ago, where, you know, Madison Airport, so they get the kind of the commercial or like the airline version of that, and they get to see that. Also, the 115th Tactical Fighter Wing, and the 147th, which is the Blackhawks. One of their Blackhawks is over here. Also, actually, the 115th has an airplane on display. So both of, they got to see those right up close. They got to see the launch, the daily launch, because we're Madison is an air cap, air defense cap location for the upper Midwest. So then we go over to the general aviation side in Maury Airport, which is Middleton. It's on the west side of Madison. And more kind of basics, flight simulators. They got to do some safety wiring. And then we have a lot of hangar tenants who are just more than welcome to show their airplanes off. And then everybody gets a free airplane ride, like a mini lesson.
0: Yeah.
6: To just try it out. And then we have a nice little graduation party. Expanded from that, and last year when we talked, we were just getting this going. But we merged some efforts that had already been ongoing amongst some of our board members. We do kind of like Wings to Fly. It's called Wings to Fly, but it's kind of like a Young Eagle Rally, except it's just very targeted. We have about 8 or 9 kids. It's not, we don't try to go for volume, but we just we do the same thing, kind of a mini lesson, but we really focus and we take our time with them. And then the other thing is it's called the Madison Youth Aviation Club. It is like monthly events. Mm-hmm. We've gone down to United Operations. We've seen MedFlight. We've talked to airmen medical examiners and so on and so forth. So it's just the kids who have shown that spark, kind of they're in. That's the advanced the advanced class, so to speak. So we have 3 separate prongs of programming.
0: Okay, and have you noticed any successes so far? I mean, you're only 4 years into it, but.
6: We at least one kid is in flight training. The others are trying to figure that out. And that's the thing is that we are growing in such a way that we are trying to figure out that pathway piece, and these kids are running ahead of us. and so we are fundraising. We are trying to build out our volunteer base some more, bring more people onto the board so that we can provide. The next step for us will be scholarships.
0: Okay.
6: We're already pointing people to other scholarships that are already available, and my eyes are open to so many that are available just through the organizations, you know, this week, yeah, having talked to other people. So those are the things that we're trying to next is to build out that pathway for those kids so that they are delivered to a pathway should they choose it. Mm-hmm. I do want to emphasize, though, that it's not always on the flight deck. We try to go to great lengths to expose them to any other career opportunity. One of the people giving us a tour of the Madison Airport said, "Hey, up here in the administrative offices, it's like a corporation. You know, you have HR, you have accounting, but you can work at the airport." So we try to emphasize that you can be connected to aviation and have something that doesn't sound like an aviation job.
0: Right. Very, very good. Yeah, a lot of times we kind of keep that aviation bubble with pilots, mechanics,
6: yeah,
0: you know, flight attendants, that air traffic control. But there is a wide variety of methods that you can be involved, yeah, in aviation and not necessarily have to pilot an airplane.
6: I walked over. We had our kids, some of our youth aviation club kids, up on Thursday. Unfortunately, because of an illness of one of our board members, they were going to come up for the night air show on Wednesday. Ladies and gentlemen, falling into old habits. They were going to come see the night air show and then, mm-hmm, camp with the South Africans.
0: Oh, okay.
6: They had made friends with one of our board members, and they were completely welcoming. Yeah, we got tents for you and everything. So the welcoming of EAA was going to be rolled out to them. But they came up Thursday. We walked around. I took them over to, like, the Air Force tent to see some people who are doing research, mm-hmm, in, you know, away from the flight line. Say, hey, this is something, because we have a lot of kids who are interested in engineering and,
0: sure,
6: things like that. So it was great to kind of show them, look at this display building, a building B, C, A. All these things support aviation in some way, and there's a pathway for you.
0: What is next for the Academy? What you mentioned, you know, trying to get that pathway. But
6: right. I think the next for us is it's kind of internal. It's kind of behind the scenes, and that is to really get more volunteers and board members so that, one, we have better community outreach, and two, that the kids have some really, you know, great opportunities are available at the touch of a button. And also, because some of us are in Japan while trying to plan a camp. And so those are the things that I think we are working on next for the kids. And also, we got some great suggestions on just things that they could do. They were suggested to us,
0: okay,
6: that we could take them to see or do. With one kid said, "I want more hands-on."
0: So okay.
6: I'm like, oh, okay. So that's really good that they're embracing not just the wowie zowie stuff, but they want to kind of get their fingers into stuff. So we're excited to kind of build those programs.
0: Very good. Describe your board of directors. Mm-hmm. Large board or small?
6: It's about five right now. Okay. We have some open seats. Our founders are myself, Susan Schwab, who's a retired United Airlines captain, and the other is Mike Griffin, who's retired Delta Airlines. He's a board emeritus now. But we also have he's a local pilot, but he's a VP of a home products company. He's our treasurer. And then we have a woman who is aviation enthusiast, but she's a legal counsel for in the Madison area and so on. And we are looking for other people. The nice thing is that our graduation party, we had some parents come forward who have some really good connections to the community that were interested in serving. So
0: Okay. Those
6: are the kind of people we want, because that can enhance how we deliver our services to the kids and find the right kids in the community.
0: All right. Well, we have to take one big step back, though. And what's the genesis of the name?
6: So Willa Brown Aviation Academy comes from Willa Beatrice Brown. She was came from Kentucky. She was the first pilot or woman, African-American woman pilot to get a U.S. pilot's license. Bessie Coleman got her first one in France. She got her A&P first before that. This is in the late 30s. She married a gentleman named Cornelius Coffey. They started a flight school in the Chicago area, and they trained a lot of the Tuskegee Airmen in their basics, aviation basics, basic flight training. They went off to Tuskegee, and so she is responsible for a lot of the red tail pilots. And so Then she went on. She became the first lieutenant, first officer in the Civil Air Patrol,
0: okay.
6: African-American woman. So she was an activist. She was a school teacher in the Chicago area, and she served out first African-American woman to serve on an FAA advisory committee. So a great life. We're inspired, and their family is still in touch with us and has supported us all the way.
0: Very good. If people would like more information about the Academy, how they can support it, to volunteer, how can they find you?
6: Willowflight.org. We're also on all the social media channels. Still trying to figure out TikTok, but we'll get it.
0: I know. It's kind of home for us.
6: Yeah.
0: Old guys.
6: Yeah.
0: Yeah. Anyway. Fareed, thank you for taking some time to be with us today. Fareed Gale from the Willow Brown Aviation Academy. And, oh, by the way, you'll hear Fareed and Eric White tomorrow. Cleared for departure. They're going to do commentary here from the deck as everybody is blasting off for home from AirVenture.
6: Yeah.
0: This is EAA Radio.
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3: This is Digital Dave.
4: And I'm still Fast Eddie.
3: I'll let you do it.
4: Oh, it's Keith Clark from Phillips 66.
3: The gas station that's everywhere except the Northeast where we live.
4: Exactly. They're still on Route 66, too, which is how they got their name.
3: Oh, there we go. Trivia.
4: That's it.
3: All right, sir, and you're with the Verify Fuel Save a Life program. I guess you call it a program.
7: Yep. It's a program that we started in 2019 to get pilots and FBOs communicating, talking.
3: It happens this that much? The planes are misfueled?
7: So here's the thing. In the last 50 days, actually last Tuesday, an aircraft was misfueled at an airport in the United States. Back 50 days ago, there was an aircraft misfueled. Last year, there was two or three. So these are the ones we know about. But
3: right.
7: There's a lot more because pilots don't want to talk about it. FBOs don't want to talk about it.
3: And the root cause of this misfueling was just a mistake? Or?
7: Well, these last two, the pilot said three words that we should never say as pilots. Those three words are top it off. Top it off is not a fuel order. Top it off is not the way we communicate. It should be 100 LL, Jet A, Jet A with fizzy. If you don't tell the FBO what you need, then somebody else is going to have to assume they know. The FBO should say, hey, that's not a fuel order. Please verify fuel type.
3: Okay. That makes sense.
4: It does. That happened to Bob Hoover many years ago. He had an Air Commander, and they put Jet A in it.
7: Yep,
4: and he piled it in.
7: Yep, 1978. And we're going to be doing a forum over the next Wednesday, Friday, and Saturday about Bob Hoover and what went wrong. We're going to talk about all the near misses, but how in 1978, a simple breakdown in communication almost cost him his life.
3: That's a lesson learned.
4: You know, I still can't believe in this day and age that we are having misfueling problems.
3: As long as there's people involved, things happen.
4: Well, true, but you figure that the FBOs would have programs and instructions to their flights, to their line crews.
7: It's not an FBO problem. It's a pilot problem, too.
4: Aha.
7: It starts at the pilot. If you go in and say, top it off, some of the pilots out there, if you ask them what kind of fuel, they become aggravated. What do you mean? What are you doing? So then the people don't ask, and they make an assumption. So why would a pilot come in and not say 100 ROVED, Jet A, no smoking? We have to stop saying top it off, fill it up. It is 100 LL or Jet A or fizzy. Those are the type of communications that are important, and we have to retrain all the humans. And if an FBO says, or if the pilot says that to the FBO has to look at him and say, please verify fuel type. We have to communicate, and we have to verify.
3: And the FBO's got to be willing to push back on that.
7: Exactly. And that's, you got to sell it. If you tell them we're verifying this, because if a mistake starts with the pilot, it's going to end with the pilot. If we put jet fuel in an aircraft that's designed for pistons or avgas, that aircraft's coming out of the sky.
3: Yeah, not a good situation.
4: It's not an if question. It's a when.
7: 23 seconds. The one that went down in Houston last year was in the sky for 23 seconds. We're going to talk about that at the AOPA tent on Saturday. handed a form on Friday. It's called 23 Seconds, We're Not Going to Make It. That's what the pilot said.
8: Oh.
7: On the radio. And it happened that fast. Now, luckily, he was able to crash land that aircraft behind a school. But it was a near tragedy because of a breakdown in communication and verification of that ticket. It said jet fuel. He didn't look at it. Everybody's in a hurry. Nobody wants to talk. We have to get back to communication. And a duckbill nozzle, this last aircraft that was misfueled, it was fueled with a duckbill nozzle.
8: Huh.
7: Everybody thinks that the Hoover nozzle, which was a great idea, it doesn't stop a misfueling. It helps, but we have to communicate. And that's why we started Save a Life, Verify Fuel. We have wing mats now, when they put them up, that have the heart on them that say Save a Life, Verify Fuel, www.preventmisfueling.com.
8: Wow. I didn't realize it. You know, you always hear, well, of course, it's the TV news. They say, lost his engine on takeoff. You never think that it could have been a fueling problem.
7: Yeah. These last two that happened, luckily they were caught before they ever started the engines. This last one, the young man was fueling the aircraft. He was done, all four tanks. The supervisor just happened to walk by and saw him rolling up the hoses and said, what are you doing? And the young man said, I just topped it off. And he said, that aircraft? But if that supervisor wouldn't have walked by,
8: right,
7: if it would have been 2 minutes later, that aircraft would have got jet fuel. If the pilot didn't communicate, which he didn't, he said, top it off, we've talked to him, then that pilot would have taken off. There would have been three people on that aircraft that could have, would have crashed probably, and we could have three fatalities. This is preventable if everybody works together and we communicate and we verify. Take 2 seconds to communicate. Take 2 seconds to verify. Watch the aircraft.
4: Yeah. Well, you know, we're talking about Jet A in a piston airplane. What happens if you throw avgas into a turbine-equipped airplane?
7: If you put it in a turbine engine, you're probably not coming out of the sky. But with the Diamond diesel aircrafts, if you put avgas in a jet aircraft diesel engine that's designed for jet, it's coming out of the sky.
8: Yeah, you're going to burn them up.
7: So you have to. We can't depend on the nozzle. It's all about verification, communication, working together. Well, and that's why we started it.
4: What about labeling the, you know, the fuel caps?
7: Yeah, so I'm going to be back here on Thursday. We're going to talk about aircraft placards. I've got some good stories about placards. So same time on Thursday, we're going to be back here talking about what pilots can do and what we can do with those aircrafts, because that's a problem also.
8: Would you mean that people see the plaque and don't pay attention to it?
7: Both. This last aircraft that was misfueled, the placards were there, but it said fuel, and it said 100/130. Sometimes with the fueling mats, they throw the mat up over the wing and it covers it up because they've already made that decision. So
8: right.
7: What we're trying to do, and that's why we have the new fueling mats, we had molds made, and it has a giant heart, and it says Save a Life, Verify Fuel, WW Prevent. Think about what you're doing. Take that 2 seconds to make sure, because if you put jet fuel in a piston or avgas in a diesel compression, we got problems. The industry has problems. The pilot has problems.
4: I was going to say, diesel engines are not that common, but they're getting to be more common.
7: The Diamond diesel last year was being ferried from the factory to a new owner. Landed, they put avgas in the aircraft. Luckily, they caught it before they started it, and they were able to drain it. It happens.
8: Yeah, yeah.
4: And that's got to be quite a process in itself of draining all this wrong fuel out of the aircraft, and now...
8: And then you have to get rid of it.
4: Yeah,
7: and then you have to flush the tank with avgas. You have to clean out the pumps, all that stuff, because we can't have any jet fuel in an aircraft that takes avgas.
4: It lowers the octane, and the engine goes boom.
7: Yeah. So we started, if you come down to the Phillips tent, we've got coins that say Save a Life, Verify Fuel. We've got literature, because it's not just a Phillips program. This is a program that Phillips gave to the industry to help communicate. We're working with anybody that wants to get involved with it. We need more people. We have stickers for the trucks that say Save a Life, Verify. They're heart-shaped. It's a program that doesn't have a brand on it because it's a safety issue. We want to change the industry, and the way we change it is working together.
8: Okay. We're speaking with Keith Clark from Phillips 66. And it's, you know, you think about it, how many airports use a line boy who's paid minimum wage or less, whatever, and he's out there fueling the airplanes?
7: Yeah. But I'll tell you what, I've talked to a lot of pilots. I stopped pilots today and yesterday, and I asked him, I said, what are three words you should never say? And they say, they don't know. And I say, top it off. I say, do you say that? And they say, yeah, I never thought about it. So that's our new campaign. We just, you know, I work, one of those training things we're going to talk about is Bob Hoover. Bob Hoover said he made a mistake. The line person made a mistake. We have to learn from that mistake, and we have to become better. We all have to work together, and that's the key. It's not a Phillips thing or an Epic or a Titan or AvFuel. It's the pilot. It starts with them, and it ends with them. We have to do it as an industry.
8: Okay. And where are you guys? Where's the Phillips 66 tent?
7: It's at Space 430. There's a Wasp aircraft out in front of it. We've got the coins, the challenge coins. We're challenging people to come and take part, to join the movement to change the industry and re-educate pilots, FBOs, everybody to work together.
8: And that should also extend to rental pilots. I mean, you're renting a plane, you make sure you know what kind of fuel is supposed to
4: absolutely.
8: Go into it.
4: Absolutely.
7: Yeah.
4: And so. this is important. It could save your life.
8: Yep.
7: It will
8: yep.
7: save your life.
8: Yeah, you change from pilot in command to the pilot in crash.
4: Yeah. Not a good thing
8: no,
4: to
8: not,
4: be.
8: No, not something to aspire to.
4: No, definitely not.
8: All right. I'm Digital Dave.
4: And I'm Fast Eddie, and this is EAA Radio.
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0: Our next guest is General Duke Richardson. He's the commander of Air Force Materiel Command at Wright-Patterson Air Force Base. Welcome to the show, sir.
9: No, thank you. It's good to be here.
0: Is that your big airplane out there?
9: No, I wish. Yes.
0: The one with the right pad on the tail. But explain a little bit about the Materiel Command and what's all involved in your world.
9: Yeah, Materiel Command is the command that, you know, the title kind of is pretty descriptive. Mm-hmm. So we provide all the material, and that's material with an E at the end, not right. an A. And so if you think about all the fighters, the bombers, all of the conventional weapons, all the nuclear weapons, all the cargo aircraft, all the tanker aircraft, all the subsystems, all the navigational aids, all the communications equipment, even the uniform that I'm wearing. Air Force Materiel Command does all that. So we do that through six centers. We've got a laboratory, the Air Force Research Laboratory. They're responsible for invention, basic research. We have what's called program offices and program executive officers, and they are the folks that design, develop, produce those systems. We have something called the test center, which is certainly near and dear to what we're doing here today. They test that equipment because very often we're the only ones that are buying the stuff that we're developing, and so we need to test our own stuff. And then we have the sustainment center, and the sustainment center does a lot of heavy maintenance, supply support, software support, repair of commodities, all the boxes that are on the airplanes. That's actually our largest center. And then the last center we have is the Installation Mission Support Center. And so if you generate all that equipment,
0: right.
9: you have to bed it down somewhere. And so the Installation Mission Support Center, they really take care of all of our bases, not just Air Force Materiel Command bases, but all Air Force bases. And so it's a big job. We've got about 90,000 people in the command. We're about 80% of that are civilians. And so what many folks may not realize is Air Force Materiel Command is largely a civilian run organization. And so we've got a lot of civilians that do that work for us, which is really important because they're very technically steeped and they provide that continuity for us. So they don't, you know, they're not required as much to move around like the uniformed airmen are.
0: Sure. So with the civilian aspect of Materiel Command, is that working with companies or are these individuals actually part of the command?
9: So they're part of the command. Okay. So these are government employees, okay. And they are definitely working with the companies. And so we call it the defense industrial base. And so it's a national asset, if you will, collectively. But it ranges everything from, I won't list them, so that, folks don't get their feelings hurt, so to speak. But it ranges from the largest companies that you might think of to small companies. And so we work with all companies of all sizes. And we have engineers, we have program managers, we have contracting officers, we have financial managers, we have logisticians. And so we try to have technical parity with the companies that we're working with so that we know as much about what they're doing for us as they do. And so it's a very tight working relationship with the defense industrial base.
0: Very good. What kind of research goes into what you're doing?
9: So it runs the gamut. So everything from new air vehicle designs,
0: okay,
9: blended wing bodies, for example, to engines, to microelectronics, the bits that are actually inside the boxes, to hypersonic weapons, to to human machine interface work. There's very little that we don't touch, to quantum, to position, navigation, timing. We've got work going on across pretty much anything that you can think of.
0: We're talking with General Duke Richardson, Commander of Air Force Material Command. Has AI, artificial intelligence, started to play a role in the command?
9: So we're definitely experimenting with that. Mm-hmm. So we've got a number of things. Of course, that's a sort of a hot topic right now in terms of ethical use of AI. And decisions in terms of weapons employment are always going to be made by a human. But there's a lot of ways that AI can actually help guide those decisions and present information. And so we're definitely using that in a lot of areas. Even you'd be surprised. There's a lot of things that can do for us. Even in acquisition work, in terms of generative AI and a lot of the paperwork that we do.
0: Right. Even.
9: So we're definitely very much looking pretty heavily at AI. Absolutely.
0: Well, and with that, with AI, I've seen. I understand the human element, the ethical element in that, but we're really good at taking large amounts of data and putting out answers for you that would take people like you and I quite a bit of time to go through and research and catalog.
9: Yes, exactly. And so there's a lot of promise there all across. I think we're just really scratching the surface. I mean, along with the nation, we're going through. But we're trying to do it, obviously, in a very ethical, purposeful way. So not just using AI for the sake of it's a cool buzzword,
0: right,
9: but making sure that where we use it, in fact, we're working on a plan right now to make sure that where we use it isn't just ethical, but is geared towards getting to a meaningful military capability, not just experimenting with it.
0: You have a background as an avionics technician, correct? How did you get into that field?
9: It's really kind of simple. I was 17 when I went to the recruiting office, and I basically took an aptitude test, and as all new recruits do, and I guess I had a penchant for electronics and that sort of thing. And so the Air Force, I enlisted in the Air Force at 18 years of age, and I didn't quite have a job yet. They said, hey, we're going to bring you in, and all we can promise you is that you're going to be working in electronics, some form of electronics. Once I went through basic training and came out, that's when they sent me to technical school to become a communications navigations aircraft mechanic, basically.
0: How have you seen the evolution of the Air Force in your career?
9: The Air Force, I think, the Air Force has really changed. I mean, I would say, in a number of good ways. I think the Air Force is always striving to be to this ideal state, and I feel like we're getting ever closer there. Probably the biggest change that I would mention is just in the equipment that we're using. So, when I came in, I actually worked on the T-37 and T-38. By the way, we still fly the T-38, so we tend to keep our systems for a very long time. A lot of that early systems during when I first enlisted were not nearly as connected as they are today. I mean, if you think about an F-15 I mean, it was basically a fighter jet that went fast that had a radar on it.
0: Right.
9: But now you think about even today's F-15, it's so connected with sensors, with off-board sensors. And so just the complexity of the systems that we're developing. And it, really what we're trying to do going forward is we now have the ability to develop very complex fighters and bombers and cargo and trainers and even executive airlift for the president airplanes. We're trying to – there's a great effort underway now to go further to make sure that they're better connected, not just inside themselves, but across all of them.
0: Okay.
9: And that's really the future for us, is getting what we call horizontal integration across all Air Force weapon systems.
0: Wow.
9: And ground systems.
0: Okay. Well, and speaking of longevity, of course, we have a B-52 on the ramp here this year. That airplane has seen some upgrades through the years as well. I mean, it's
9: It's
0: amazing.
9: Yeah.
0: And it's still flying.
9: Well, it's funny that you mention that because, just yesterday I spent 2 hours with the commander of Air Force Global Strike Command, General Tom Boussier, walking through two of his largest B-52 modernization programs. So when you look at that B-52 that's over there at Boeing Plaza, we're re-engineering it.
0: Yeah.
9: And so that thing's been around a while. We're going to keep it going probably until 2080. It's not going.
0: Wow.
9: Turns out that airframe's got a lot of life left in it. It's a very robust airplane, sat alert for a number of years, so it's got a lot of life in it. It's very capable, but we do need to re-engine it. So we're working on a major effort to re-engine it, to put to Rolls-Royce engines in it, and then we're also working to put a new radar in it. And so, the radar, there's actually a radar in a bomber.
0: Yep.
9: So we're working that. About 10 years ago, we put a lot of interconnected communications mods in it. So if you looked into a B-52 cockpit today, it looks nothing. It might look like it did on the outside, but on the inside, it's completely different. And we're continue to evolve it. And that's pretty typical of most of our weapon systems. So
0: right.
9: Today's F-15 is nothing like the one from the 70s. Pick any weapon system that you see. It might look the same on the outside, but on the inside, it's very, very different.
0: And Material Command is involved in helping that move forward.
9: Yeah, so Material Command, another way of thinking of the Air Force Material Command is it's really, it runs the life cycle. So
0: right.
9: it's responsible for life cycle management of all of our airplanes. Not just our airplanes, but,
0: everything.
9: Pretty much all the equipment that we use. But, we're responsible for that. One aspect that's probably worth noting is the airworthiness aspects.
0: Mm-hmm.
9: And so some of our airplanes are airworthiness certified through the FAA. Some of them we actually airworthiness certify ourselves, and it really depends because we actually fly some of our airplanes are commercial derivatives.
0: Okay.
9: Like the KC-46 is actually our newest tanker is actually a derivative of the Boeing 767.
0: Yep.
9: And so in that case, we'll work with the FAA to certify the KC-46. But other things like the F-35 fighter, that there's not a commercial variant, we will self-certify that one.
0: Very good. General Duke Richardson, Commander of Air Force Material Command from Wright-Patt, and glad to have you at the show, and hope you get a chance to get out and see some airplanes.
9: Yes, thank you so much, Steve. I appreciate talking
0: thank
9: to you.
0: Thank you. This is EIA Radio.
2: Here's an interview from 2023.
0: Well, good morning, and it is day two of EIA AirVenture Oshkosh. We are glad to be here up on the stand from the Ron Scott Communication Center. First this morning, we are going to talk to one of the original Tuskegee Airmen. That is Lieutenant Colonel George Hardy. It is a pleasure to have you back on the stand this morning, sir.
10: I just enjoy being here.
0: How many years have you been coming to the show?
10: Oh, about 8-9 years, something like with McGee.
0: Yeah.
10: General McGee.
0: Yeah. So when you're here, you're all over the place, aren't you? You're at KidVenture. You're doing presentations on the flight line and this radio show and all sorts of different places. Do you have time to actually see the show?
10: Well, it's not too easy to see the show because I'm always moving around someplace.
0: Right.
10: But it's enjoyable.
0: Good, good.
10: I get the excitement of the people here and how happy they are to see such a show.
0: Good. And one of your missions is to inspire the next generation of aviators. How do you do that with young people? How do you relate to them and help inspire them?
10: Well, I'm over at the Red Tail Squadron at Kids Venture, and we see a lot of kids over there. And when they come out from the show, we can talk to them and sign little pictures for them and just give them encouragement and whatnot.
0: For those who don't know, tell us a little bit about the trailer and the film that's in there and what they see when they go to Kid Venture.
10: Well, the trailer is a Red Tail Squadron, part of the CAF. Yep. And it's a beautiful trailer. It's a movie theater. Right. It has three screens on one side. And it has seats for about 40 to 50 people inside. And they put on a good show. They tell the story of Tuskegee Airmen, but also about the Women's Army Service Pilots who flew in World War II. Now, the Women's Army Service Pilots, they don't get enough credit for what they did. It was a fantastic group of people.
0: Yes, the program has expanded over the years.

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1: 17 in June of 42, so I had a year to wait to get into service. But then in the spring of 43, they said if you're 17 and a high school graduate, you can take an exam. If you pass it, it's a real fast track to flying aircraft. That's when I decided to go in. With the Army on St. Patrick's Day in 1943, I took the test, passed it, and was sworn in as a private in the Army. And then they sent me home and said, as soon as you turn 18, you'll get orders for active duty, which happened in my birthday in June. In July, I reported active duty. July 1943, September 1944, I graduated from pilot training with my wings and a second lieutenant's bar. And
2: awesome.
1: That was it.
2: Where did you do your primary training?
1: When did I what?
2: Where was your primary training? Where were you located?
1: Well, I was went to Tuskegee. Afro-Americans, they went to Tuskegee. Tuskegee had the contract for primary flying. That's what they did. Schools would get those contracts. And Tuskegee, we lived on Tuskegee campus. We had 10 weeks of training at Tuskegee Army Airfield. Then we moved back to the campus for 10 weeks, where we went to class under Army control, but then after half a day we spent at Moton Field flying primary flying airplane.
2: Good. What were the airplanes that you flew in flight
1: training? PT-19, the wide landing gear. That was nice.
2: You liked it?
1: Yes, loved it. It was a low wing airplane.
2: Right. Mm-hmm. And then transitioned from that, did you go to the T-6 or something in between?
1: To the BT-13 for basic. We moved back to Tuskegee Army Airfield under white military instructors, and then 10 weeks of that, then 10 weeks in advanced training with the T-6, and then graduated in September 44.
2: All right. You're part of the class of 44, and, of course, you also then transitioned into the P-51 Mustang.
1: Well, yes. Well, right after graduation, we went to P-40, and then went to the P-47 for combat training. And while I was in combat training at Waldorf, South Carolina, in December, I drove an automobile for the very first time. And then February, I went overseas and got to fly to 51 with the 99th Fighter Squadron.
2: Okay.
1: I was 19 then, still 19.
2: Oh, that's amazing. So it took until you were 19 before you drove a car?
1: That's right. I was 19 before I ever drove a car, yeah. My family never owned a car back in those days, you know.
2: That's amazing that you're flying high-performance fighter aircraft before you ever drove a car.
1: That's right. P-47, I was flying that.
2: Yeah.
1: That was a great airplane in World War II.
2: I know you didn't get to fly the 47 in combat, but you did fly the 51 in combat.
1: 51 in combat.
2: Right. What were some of the differences that you found between those two aircraft?
1: Well, the P-47 was a heavy airplane. And once you got altitude and got airspeed, then it was as good as any other airplane around. But the 51 was just a better airplane, I thought. It was more nimble and whatnot than the P-47. And I just love flying it. In fact, I've had that over 40,000 feet, the B-51.
2: Oh, my goodness.
1: It was just a beautiful airplane.
2: Tell us about the typical missions that you flew while you were deployed.
1: Well, we were in the 15th Air Force. Mm-hmm. And in June of 44, they started flying. They were losing so many bombers, they put more fighters into the 15th Air Force. And I was with the 99th one as part of that. We had escorted B-17s and B-24s up over Germany on their bombing missions to protect them from fighters. But by the time I got over there, the only fighters I saw in German were the 262s, but not too many of those.
2: The jet-powered Messerschmitt, yes. Mm-hmm. Some of those missions must have been pretty long, right?
1: Well, they were long missions, but the thing is the 51 could handle that because the 51 had extra range. See? In fact, some of those short missions, when we got the bombers back to where it was safe, we had fuel, we would go back over Germany and strafe targets of opportunity on the ground.
2: How many missions did you fly?
1: I flew 21 missions before the war.
2: Right.
1: I got over there in March and April of 1945. I was still 19 years old.
2: Amazing story. With the P-51, how did you, this is something I've just thought of and I've never asked a combat pilot before, but how'd you keep from getting bored on an 8 or 10 hour mission where all you're doing is just flying, you know, with the bombers?
1: The thing is, you didn't have an autopilot in that thing, so you had

0: to keep up. And I flew as a wingman, so you had to keep up with the fellow you're flying on. You stayed with him. If he attacked an airplane, you stayed behind him to protect him from someone getting on his tail. And that was our mission. So,
1: so you were actually flying pretty tight formation then for most of the missions.
0: In fact, when you took off two airplanes at a time. Your leader and you on his wing, and you took off on the steel mat runways, Ramatelli Air Base. But you got used to it.
1: That's amazing. That's absolutely amazing. Well, the war comes to a close, and where did your career take you after World War II?
0: Oh, I went back to Tuskegee and stayed there as a senior instructor until it closed in 1946. Then I was transferred to Lockburn, where the 332nd and the Davis was. But then I got out in the end of November 1946 and went to NYU for a year.
1: And got your degree?
0: I went to NYU for a year, but in 47, the Air Force was created as a separate service. And so I got a letter asking me to return to active duty, which I did in June of 48.
1: And then remained active through the Korean conflict?
0: I retired in 71.
1: Right, yeah.
0: After that, so I had a full 28 and a half years of service.
1: So you flew in Korea and also in Vietnam?
0: I flew in Korea and Vietnam, but different types of airplanes. In Korea, I flew B-29s. I went into maintenance. I became a maintenance officer, electronic maintenance. I was assigned to a B-29 outfit on Guam, then in 49. Then the Korean War started in 1950, and we moved to Okinawa and started flying. I checked out in a B-29, too, and they put me on a combat crew.
1: Wow.
0: So I flew 45 combat missions in B-29.
1: Wow. So and, P-51 in World War II, transitioned to the B-29.
0: Yeah.
1: And then you flew the gunship in Vietnam?
0: In Vietnam, the gunship was a third type of airplane. So it, that was interesting. The gunship was a troop carrier airplane.
1: Right.
0: Eggshell fuselage would carry 42 paratroopers, whatnot. They made a gunship out of it.
1: Yeah.
0: And I had a lot of time in that airplane when I was in SAC as a maintenance officer. And that was back in the 50s.
1: Yeah.
0: But now in the 69, whatnot, they made this gunship. And they had to look for pilots to fly it, and my name came up. I was a lieutenant colonel.
1: Right.
0: And suddenly I hadn't flown for 7 years, but I had to go back into 119, then trained as a aircraft commander on a gunship at Lockburn.
1: Yeah.
0: At night, flying, picking up trucks and going through the firing circle with them, and then went to Vietnam in April 1970.
1: Wow. What an amazing career. Mm-hmm. And not only the military career, but now your continuing career inspiring young people. Where are some of the spots where people will be able to see you this week?
0: Well, I'll be over at the Red Tail Squadron over at the Kids Venture, and I've been with them for years over there, and it's nice talking to kids. Because a lot of them come in to see that show.
1: Right.
0: And then they come out and talk to us later.
1: Excellent, excellent. Well, we appreciate you being here. Any final thoughts before we wrap up today?
0: I'm just amazed at the organization that puts this thing on here. The number of people, when planes come in, there's always people out telling them where to go and where to park. And when I look at the cars and airplanes that are parked here, it takes a lot of planning to do that and caring people to do that, because the way they pack them in so close together, plus airplanes also. I've never seen so many airplanes in one place.
1: It is an amazing place to be, and we are so happy that that you're here. And
0: then thinking about it, how many come in the first day or so? You know, we left Sarasota and then went to Knoxville and waited because we had a landing time here. So we had to wait until we meet that landing time. Then we took off from Knoxville and came in.
1: It is quite a dance to get all these airplanes in and out and back home.
0: In and out, yes. Uh-huh.
1: Well, Lieutenant Colonel, we appreciate you spending some time with us today. Look for him up at Kid Venture, which is behind the EAA Museum. And you'll be here throughout the week, and look forward to seeing you, and hope you enjoy the rest of the show.
0: Well, I sure will. I've come here for years, and I've always enjoyed it.
1: All right. This is From the Stand, and you're listening to EAA Radio.
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3: I think it's time to bring in a new guest. 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
6: Yeah. So, that would have never occurred to me.
5: Well, hey, you know, it's just like home, so you want your Keurig. So we're doing a lot of delivering a lot of products there, and they're all certified products. So we develop a very high level of quality and get TSO standard. The other thing that we've had, a lot of people said, you know, I have a lot of problems with my battery systems. And we've done batteries and standby equipment for quite a few years. And we said, well, what are some of the problems that you have with your batteries? You know, and they say, well, they weigh too much. They're not reliable. They're dead when I need them. They're expensive to maintain. All these different things. You know, I have to replace it every year in some aircraft. So similar to your laptops that I see here and your phones and my power tools at home, we said, you know, lithium ion technology could be good for aviation. In fact, it's used very widely, but has not yet been used for the main battery to start your engine or to run your aircraft. So we launched into a development 8 years ago with our friend James here from A123 Systems.
3: And I was just going to bring Mark James in, and I didn't want you to think we had forgotten you. We hadn't. And thank you for joining us.
7: Of course.
3: You're an account manager with A123.
7: And that I am.
3: How do you fit into this partnership or association with True Blue?
7: I think Todd was just about to get into that a little bit.
3: So, Todd.
7: Eight years ago, Mid-Continent approached A123, and we chose Mid-Continent to be our trusted distributor within the aviation industry. Our main focus is the automotive industry, and we don't have the expertise and wherewithal within the aviation industry to penetrate that market, so we chose Mid-Continent to be the trusted source or trusted partner in that space.
5: I was very impressed. I was reading the Wall Street Journal, and I read about a new technology that came out of MIT. And so I did some research, and I said, you know, that sounds like the way we can finally use this in a safe, reliable way in aviation. And fortunately to these fine people who have helped us, we have been the first company ever to get FAA TSO on lithium-ion main ship batteries, and now they're on the Bell 505 Jet Rangers coming out. They're on the Cessna Scorpion. They'll be on the Cessna Latitude and the Longitude, and we've got some really great STCs that have been accomplished. So it's going to be similar to what we've seen in other technologies. Remember your big bag phone? Did you ever have one of those?
3: Oh, what do they call them? Brick phones.
6: Oh, exactly. Yes, the brick.
3: Yes.
5: That's what's going to happen with aviation. There will still be some people using lead acid batteries. NICADs will become completely obsolete. Some of the biz jets use NICADs. But for the same reasons that you want that technology in your phone and your computer, that's why it's coming to aviation. And it's a great thing. It's actually a very safe solution. It can actually add safety because of the reliability and value, and you know, all the things that people said, here's what I would like to change, this changes. So it's very, very exciting, and it's hard to go into all the detail, but there is information on our website. We have a booth here, of course, at Oshkosh, and we go to the NBAA, the helicopter show, etc.
6: Now, I saw a really beautiful, tiny little electric engine today, and I was salivating. I held it in my hands. It was just like this.
3: A baby engine?
6: Here's the deal. It was 96% efficiency, they said. And I have a little tiny airplane. It only weighs 550 pounds empty. And I want to put that little tiny electric engine in it because I only need 80 horsepower or its equivalent. And are these batteries going to be able to do that for me one day, provide me with the energy that I need to run a little engine like that?
5: Well, the guys from Airbus have done that.
6: Yeah, with the E-Fan they've got.
5: The E-Fan, they've been very successful. And I think, as I believe I read, they're now going to go toward a hybrid, which is similar to automotive, a pretty good solution. But yeah, those electric motors are amazing, and James might have some input too.
6: That's what I was going to say.
5: Other people who have already embraced this kind of technology.
7: So the battle with battery technology is a constant struggle between you have a trade-off between energy and power. So the technology that Todd has chosen for his mainship batteries is very good on power. However, in the electrical vehicle market, you need energy. So when you go towards power, you lose energy. When you go towards energy, you lose power. So at A123, we're constantly injecting millions and millions of dollars each year into our R&D department to find that perfect balance between energy and power. So it sounds to me, I don't know much about aviation, and to be honest, this is my first ever air show, the second day here.
6: Welcome.
7: Yeah. it's been a really great experience so far. It sounds to me like the solution that you need would need that energy power balance.
6: Well, I drive a Toyota Camry hybrid, so I can definitely see what you're talking about, the energy power balance. They have a beautiful little graphic that they show me, and you can kind of manage it, and you regenerate, you know, as you stop, and then So my question is, would I be able to do that with an airplane that has a propeller on the front?
7: Actually, Todd and I were just having a conversation about this right before we came in, and with an airplane that is currently being developed, the regenerative recharge that you would see in an airplane would happen on the descent. So you'd obviously use the power sources of the battery to get the plane in flight, but as you come down and decrease in elevation, you would get some power back in through the regenerative recharge source.
6: Well, generally that's what happens. The prop starts to be driven more by the downhill slide than it is by the engine at that point. Yeah. So why not capture that?
5: Exactly.
8: Yeah. You know, whenever we talk lithium ion batteries, as a journalist too, I mean, we've always thought, oh, that's the thing that was in the 787, and people go, oh yeah,
6: the 787.
8: Yeah, exactly. I thought they had some kind of overheat problems. Did they ever get that solved? Tell us a little bit about that aspect of it and how it's kind of been solved, assuming it has.
5: Well, and it's a long story, so I'll try to condense that. But there is as he mentioned, the chemists have a great time, and there have been millions and millions of dollars spent developing batteries. And every chemist likes to put his own little spin. And A123 has their unique proprietary spin that we feel is really good. Unfortunately, that technology wasn't quite available to Boeing when they started on the 787. So they used a little bit older technology called a metal oxide, which is very capable, but it's just a little bit more volatile. And it was produced in very, very low volume. Now, with A123, they build millions and millions of cells. And we can coattail on the safety and reliability that's being used in power grid technology and cell backup towers and things like that, and use that improved technology. So we use, for instance, in our large battery, we use 152 small cells. And if one was to have an issue, the temperatures are a fraction of those based on the chemistry that Boeing had used originally in their battery. So, yeah, I think they just kind of had a little bit of a learning curve issue, maybe a little quality control. You know, there was a very thorough investigation, and they said, you know, we really still like the technology, but we're going to put one more metal box around it, and now we're happy. So it was a big deal, but it wasn't, in my opinion, it wasn't really that big a deal, but of course it got a lot of press.
8: Well, you know, so do you think, are we going to see an electric airliner someday or an electric business jet?
5: There's a picture. It's awesome.
6: There is a picture.
3: Nice segue there. Yeah.
5: Actually, Airbus and Boeing are both into this in a very big way. And again, kind of like your automobile, and especially in Europe, the hybrids have been extremely successful. It really makes a lot of sense. There's still a lot of work to do to make it exactly right. But it makes a lot of sense. And the improvements, the reduction in fossil fuel burn, CO2 emission, I mean, the potential is huge.
3: Well, where can people find out more about the work that the both of you are doing together?
5: Well, A123 has a great website, and they've been a wealth of information for us. We try to put out some good information on ours. And you know how the web is. You have to be careful because there's some misinformation out there, and that's the way the world is. You have to kind of sort through it.
3: So truebluepowerusa.com would be a good place to go?
5: For aviation information.
3: Sure.
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5: All right. They do some cool stuff in automotive. We've got one of their Mercedes batteries in our booth that's beautiful.
6: Where's your booth on the field?
5: Oh, we're in B. We're in the our friend out here, the Honeywell Bendix King Hall B 2007.
6: Excellent.
5: So that's a good place.
6: Excellent.
5: Our friends can just come by. We'll chat.
6: James and Todd, thank you so much for being with us. We'll be right back.
7: Thank you.
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9: This is Digital Dave.
10: And I'm Fast Eddie.
9: Someday we're going to fix that distance problem.
10: Yeah, so beware, Australia.
9: Anyway, we are joined by Mr. Doug Contrata.
11: Conchatu.
9: See?
11: Common spelling.
9: Right out the window.
11: There you go.
9: How are you doing tonight?
11: I'm doing wonderful.
9: Whatever day this is.
11: Hey, sunshine in Manashkosh, how can you be... Do much better.
9: I was going to say, how can you be unhappy?
11: Yes, you can't.
9: It's lovely when you wake up to airplane noise.
11: Yep.
10: Yes, it is.
9: Sure we should
10: is.
9: All sleep on an airport.
11: Yep.
9: Wait a minute. In an airport, right? Anyway, you're with Young Eagles program, which has been going on for, geez, a long time now.
11: Since 1992.
9: That's amazing.
11: Yeah, coming up on 30 years.
9: Wow. Do you have off the top of your head, do you know how many you've flown?
11: How about... 2,423.
9: Wow. That's a bunch.
10: That's a lot of flights.
11: That's a couple, yep.
9: Yeah, yeah.
11: Yeah, I love doing it. Nothing better than flying in kids, as far as I'm concerned.
10: What kind of airplane are you using?
11: Well, over the years, I've used a number of them, but, you know, right now I have an Aranca Champ that I, you know, fly a lot of kids in, along with an RV6. But I was also... A few years ago, involved with Pioneer Airport here at EAA, and mm-hmm. flew a ton of kids in RV6As and Glasstars and the like, and just had a wonderful time.
9: Now, when you're using RV6, an experimental, do you tell the kids, and oh, by the way, I actually built this airplane?
11: No, because I didn't.
9: Okay.
11: I don't have the talent or the patience to build an airplane. I can fly them, though, pretty good.
9: Okay. Well, do you ever tell them that this is an airplane you could build? Because I'm wondering what their reaction would be on top of the first flight reaction.
11: Never really gone in that direction. You know,
9: okay.
11: Usually I'm the flying end guy.
9: Okay. So smiles for miles, huh?
11: I guarantee you, you'll have a bigger smile when you get down than when you took off.
9: Well, I do, and I'm older, so yeah. And I've flown before.
11: You know, a lot of trepidation, a lot of, you know, do I really want to do this? And, you know, one of the things that just, you know, makes me happier than all get out is when they jump out of the airplane and go, that was awesome.
9: Yeah, what kind of reactions do you get from the parents when they see how excited the kids are?
11: Oh, the parents love it. Matter of fact, the parents, you know, are more excited for a lot of the rides than the kids are.
9: That's interesting.
10: That's... You know, parents are very protective, and you would think that they'd be a little nervous about this kind of thing. But to have them more excited than the kid is awesome.
11: It's kind of an interesting phenomenon, but they are. They really are. And, you know, sometimes, you know, they might push somebody a little bit more than they want to, and, you know, one of the kids. And, you know, I just have one rule when we're flying. I don't do anything you don't want to do. So if they don't want to fly, we'll come back. But you know, 99.9% fly, you know, whether they're jumping, you know, to get in the airplane or a little scared, but they all come back happy.
9: Yeah, I was going to say, once you get off the ground, that all changes.
11: Yep.
9: Do you have a lot of parents that have never flown?
11: Yeah, quite a few.
9: And yet they're excited for the kid to go give it a shot.
11: Or, you know, they've flown maybe on an airline or something like that, and my comment is, that's not flying. That's sitting in a tube. This is flying.
9: Yeah, that's a cattle car with wings.
11: Yeah.
10: I was going to ask, the kids, do you find that as soon as you break ground, they're glued to the windows?
11: They're glued to everything.
9: they're in sensory overload.
11: Yeah, they're just going. Well, actually, you know, every kid's different. You know, some are just glued to the windows. Some are, have their eyes closed to start out with. It runs the gamut of, you know, emotions and reactions. Now, but they all, you know, for the most part, they really like it.
9: Typically, do you allow them to follow you on the controls at all?
11: I let them have the controls.
9: And what have you ever had one that's just too scared? I can't do that.
11: Oh yeah, there's a lot.
9: And, do you talk them through that?
11: No, it's the rule.
9: Okay.
11: I don't make you do anything you don't want to do. So, if you want to fly the airplane, I'll take my hands off. There's dual control. I point out that there's dual controls, and you know, nothing's going to happen. And I've flown a lot of young people. I'm not going to let anything happen to you.
9: Right.
11: And some, you know. You know, they don't even have the seatbelt belted on, and they want to grab the controls and start working. So, again, you know, it goes all over the place. Where were we? But, yeah, so.
9: I thought I was the only one that did that.
11: Yeah.
10: Yeah, really.
11: No, they like doing it all. The kids, you know, vary in what they like to do, but, you know.
9: I imagine you've gotten ones that are like barely over the glare shield.
11: Yeah, that's why we have a lot of pillows.
9: Okay,
11: try to get them a good view.
9: And you work the rudder at that point.
11: Pretty much the rudder is my main control. But you know, as soon as we get to a safe altitude, I just let them have it and enjoy it. Get into some interesting, you know, attitudes. But so it's fun.
9: At the end of the day, you're tired, but you still smile.
11: Oh yeah, absolutely. Like I said, nothing better than flying in kids.
9: Yeah, it's got to be quite a thrill.
10: I was going to say, how often do you get involved in Young Eagle flights?
11: Any chance I get. Our chapter back home in Ray, Michigan, chapter 13, has a flight rally every once a month from May to October. So we have that thing that, you know, lasts, you know, a good portion of the day. But I always have the permission slips, the forms, and everything, you know, near me, whether it's in the car or one of the planes. So if I can grab a kid and get mom and dad to sign, you know, we're gone. So any chance I get.
9: Nice.
10: I like it. I've always thought the Young Eagle program was a great way to get kids involved because over the years, the dynamic interaction between kids and airports has changed. Sent, you know, fences, security. It's all keeping the kids away.
11: And, you know, this is our future. This is what, you know, going to keep aviation going are these kids. And, you know, I can't say or do enough to, you know, like Sean Tucker says, you know, create that spark. And while we're talking about sparks, I got to do a shout out to John DeLeon. He was a Young Eagle of mine here at Pioneer Airport years and years ago. A couple years back, he looked me up. He is now a senior at University of North Dakota, a brand new minted flight instructor, and is getting ready to do his first Young Eagle rides. So, you know,
9: I was going to ask you.
11: Kind of makes me happy. I just got another student back home, a Ray scholar. He just flew his first Young Eagle. And that's where he started with Young Eagles.
9: I was going to ask you if you had any follow-ups.
11: Oh, they're the best.
10: That's the torch.
11: You do it for. Yep.
9: Yep. Yep. So you definitely can say you lit the spark.
11: I'm proud to say that. I can't be any happier than that.
10: Well, being a mentor is very important in aviation, too, because the kids, a lot of them, they just don't know where to start. Young Eagles, boom, there's your launch point.
11: I never had any of this when I grew up.
10: Yeah,
9: exactly. The pathway was a lot harder.
10: Right. Well, but then you could also go up to the airport and spend a day washing airplanes for an hour of instruction, too.
11: Yep.
10: Those opportunities are long gone.
11: Yeah,
9: well, we make new ones, I hope.
10: Well, that's what this program is all about. for sure.
9: So do you always tell the kid, you know, you could do this for a living if you wanted?
11: Absolutely. I said, you know, the only thing you're limited by is your imagination. You can do anything you want, and, you know, flying is one of them. And that's the one great thing about, you know, the Young Eagles program. It's not just the airplane ride. There's a lot of things following up, including, you know, ground schools from our online ground schools from Sporties and scholarships and free flight lessons and stuff like that. So the Young Eagle ride is just the beginning of it.
9: Right. It's just the exposure.
11: Yep.
10: And once you get that going, it lights the spark and they're off and running.
11: They're off and running. Not every one of them does, but when you get one, it's all worth it.
9: So have you had any that want to give you another ride?
11: I think John's trying to get me a up.
9: There you go.
11: And I'd be happy,
9: why not?
11: And I'd be happy to go with them.
9: Yeah, why not? You get to look out the window for once.
11: Oh, I never saw that.
9: Yeah, right.
10: Oh, so that's what's down there.
11: Yeah.
10: Well, you know, and the thing of it being is being a mentor is very important these days because kids have more distractions than ever before with technology and everything.
11: That's our biggest competition, you know, trying to get them off of the control box.
9: But now, wait a minute. How many have you had that have flown Flight Simulator, Microsoft, this, and they already have more knowledge than you'd expect of the aircraft?
11: I know the ones that do it. You know, I let them have the controls, and they're just like rock solid. I said, you fly Flight Simulator? Oh, yeah.
9: Well, don't try that looping under the bridge thing, okay?
11: Yeah, not today.
10: I was going to say, YouTube is full of adventures from Flight Simulator that you should not try in real life.
9: Right. Exactly. You plan to do it as long as you can?
11: As long as I can.
9: Wow. Whether it's your airplane or someone else's.
11: Any chance, any kid, any airplane, any time.
9: Wow, it sounds like a bumper sticker.
10: It does. Sounds like a motto to live by, too.
9: Yeah. Yes, it does.
10: Especially when it comes to taking kids up in planes.
9: That is, do you tour? I mean, do you try and give Young Eagle rides anywhere? Or
11: we've gone to other airports and stuff like that.
9: Yeah.
11: Where my wife and I, on vacation in Iowa, I got a pack of the forms in the plane. So, you know, wherever I can find a kid.
9: Wow.
11: So
9: she's like, all right, now I got to get all my luggage out of the back.
11: Yeah, that's all right.
10: Hey, it's well worth the effort.
11: Yep. And I want to thank Phillips 66 for this wonderful leadership award. Kind of a surprise.
9: Well, you earned it.
11: Yep.
9: It wasn't given. You earned it.
10: Yeah. Yep. It was a lot of hard work there and a lot of time flying kids, and it's all good.
9: Well, we want to thank you for stopping by. It's been a pleasure.
11: My pleasure.
9: Keep it up. You're the engine behind the machine, I guess you could say.
10: I was going to say the point man.
11: The point man.
9: That'll work.
10: Yep.
9: This is Digital Dave.
10: And I'm Fast Eddie.
9: And this is EAA Radio.
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13: First, though, we're going to welcome Chip Yates, who just set a record last week by going more than 200 miles per hour in an electric-powered, battery-powered airplane. My plan for the next 15 minutes is to talk really, really fast. Chip's going to talk really, really fast, and you should tape it and run it back slower later because we got a whole lot of stuff we want to fit in here. Good to see you, man.
14: Thanks. Yeah, you got to be speed listeners to.
13: Yeah, you really do. I suppose everyone who's ever done something nobody else has ever done before has had to ask the question, you know, like, what were you thinking when you had this idea?
14: Yeah, it occurred to me right when the red lights were coming on saying, don't push the batteries any harder, you know?
13: Yeah, the decision point.
14: Right.
13: So what's the idea? When did you come up with this? And what were you thinking?
14: Well, when you say it like that, Bob, you make me seem crazy.
13: Well, you know.
14: we had success with electric motorcycle and had the Guinness Book of World Records over 200 miles an hour with electric. There's something about me in 200 miles an hour. I don't know if I can ever go faster. It seems like a hard stop there. But we retired that in September of 2011, and I took a month to think, and then we came up with the idea to fly an electric airplane across the Atlantic. And to do that, you need to come up with all new technology, and that's what we've been working on.
13: Is your bag the go really fast thing? Is it the electrical power plant thing? Where does it all come from?
14: No, it's not necessarily the go fast thing. Yeah. I was a professional motorcycle racer, so there is some of that, but it's got to be go fast with a twist. You know, it's got to be the go fast after having overcome a lot of technical hardships after pushing limits forward. Right. You know, I don't have kids, so sort of, you know, what's the legacy? It's, can you move technology forward during your lifetime? Can you make a mark?
13: You used the same power plant that you had in the motorcycle when you went, what was it, 190-something, right?
14: Yeah, we went 201, but the official, you had to go backwards, so it was 196 at the end of the day. So irritating.
13: So and at that time, did you know you would be trying this in an airplane, or did you not have anything else to do once you went 190 miles an hour on a motorcycle?
14: No, the airplane was just sort of in the last few months, you know. We said, hey, let's build an airplane. But yeah, you know, moving the power plant over is half a function of me just being a cheapskate, because it was a $30,000 electric motor, and half that we knew it really well, and we knew it wouldn't fail.
13: And how'd you pick the Long EZ? Whose is it? Did you find it somewhere and figure who are we going to sacrifice? There's one.
14: You can thank the internet. Yeah. We found it in Dallas, Texas. I flew out there on Southwest. I liked the airplane. Bought it. It had 850 hours on it, so it was I knew it would fly. Mm-hmm. I took the wings off and then put it on a U-Haul and drove it back to California in one shot.
13: Had you ever you'd never built an airplane before or anything like that, or flown an airplane before, right?
14: Because no.
13: You just got your license in, what, May?
14: No, I got my license 2 weeks ago.
13: 2 weeks? Oh, no, you did not.
14: Yeah, I did.
13: You did?
14: Yeah, July 12th, so almost just over 2 weeks ago, I got my pilot's license.
13: And then, oh, my God. And then you probably took lessons for, what, a month or a couple of weeks?
14: Yeah, we did it in a total period of 2 months. We flew about 6 days a week, and I got it after about 56 hours. Yeah. But, there was a race between when I'd finished the electric Long EZ and when I'd finished my pilot's license, and it was neck and neck. But we pushed as hard as we could to try to make it here to Oshkosh with something that had flown.
13: And that was the deadline that when you started, that you wanted to get this done for Oshkosh?
14: No, when we started, it was just, I want to get it done, and I'm naturally a person who wants to get it done fast. But then we're working with Eric Lindbergh and the Charles Lindbergh Foundation, and they invited me as a speaker to Oshkosh. And so we said, of course we'll speak. I mean, that's a no-brainer. And then they said, you know, this electric plane you're building, could it be done in time? And I said, sure, we'll push. And they said, well, could it be painted in time? Well, yeah, we'll paint it. Well, could it set any records before you bring it here?
13: No kidding.
14: So it just kept building on itself, and I just kept stepping up and making my guys, and we worked 16-hour days, you know.
13: Was there any part where you said, you know, this is too complicated, and, you know, batteries can be dangerous. Maybe we should slow down a little bit? Or is that just not the thing for...
14: You know. I don't know. There were a few times when, you know, sort of the airplane would be looking really good. Everything was coming together, and then my pilot's license was looking bad. And then I'd put time into the pilot's license. The plane would stall for a week. So it was neck and neck. There were a few times where I thought we're not going to make it. I always knew I'd come speak and witness Oshkosh. I'd never been here. So I knew I was coming. But what would I have accomplished by then? And I really want to bring a plane that had flown and preferably had done something noteworthy before bringing it here. I want to show people here something new and interesting. I don't want to just bring an idea.
13: Yeah. So walk me through the day. This, you know, I don't know what, it dawned bright and sunny, and it was a good day to take an electric battery airplane up and try to go really, really fast.
14: Yeah, it was. So I got my pilot's license on July 12th, and on July 14th, we taxied, tested it for the first time at Inyokern Airport.
13: Had you flown the plane before?
14: No, hell no.
13: And then why would you want to?
14: Yeah, well, don't bother me with details. So I'd never flown a Long EZ or any Canard. I mean, how many planes have I flown? I have 56 hours. You know? So so the 14th was a taxi test. The 16th was a high-speed taxi test on the runway. Yeah. The 18th was the maiden flight. And the night of the 18th, we tore it all down, made sure it was safe, recharged the pack. And then the morning of the 19th at Inyokern, there was dead winds. We had China Lake Naval Air Weapons Research Station, who's right next door. They were tracking us on their radars, so they were ready. Yeah. It was about 8 a.m. The Kern County Fire Rescue Team, we had two fire rigs out on the field. We had California State Assembly woman there. Yeah. We had a big group of people, and the pressure was on to go up and do something noteworthy and bring it back safe.
13: See, this is like... In home building, they always say, first flight, don't invite a bunch of people.
14: I didn't.
13: Because it puts a bunch of pressure on you to go fly.
14: See, this was the second flight, Bob.
13: Oh, that's true. Yeah, that's true. So walk me through. Well, let's talk about the battery pack, first of all. That came right out of the motorcycle. But, I mean, how big is it, and how smart do you have to be to throw? Because anybody can, right? Just throw a bunch of D-cells together.
14: Yeah, I wish. Yeah, I mean, this was another thing. It was sort of like, you know, NASA-type batteries, you know, 40,000 in batteries. You know, I had to save pennies for 6 months to buy this thing. Huh. But, yeah, I built the battery packs myself for the electric motorcycle. They were it's a 450-volt pack, so it's quite a powerful and deadly pack. It can put out 600 amps continuously, and that supports 258 horsepower electric motor that's in the Long EZ.
13: Right.
14: So, you know, it was just a little too convenient having that pack on the floor ready to go. But, you know, it was an old pack. We had gone through Bonneville and set the world records on that pack, and it had been beaten up and it was kind of tired. And I knew that, but it was sort of use that battery pack in the airplane to try to make it to Oshkosh or or don't, because I wouldn't have had time to build a whole new one. So it fits in the back seat of Long Easy very, very easily, and it weighs 230 pounds. So it's not a big deal.
13: And most of us have a throttle we push in or out. You have a knob that you turn,
14: just
13: right?
14: A little rotor. It's
13: that
14: a little disconcerting.
13: Wrong, man.
14: Yeah,
13: it just seems wrong.
14: You know, think if this knob pops off in my hand, yeah. I got problems.
13: That's right. So you're ready to go. You're shooting down the runway. Walk me through the rest of this.
14: Yeah,
13: deal.
14: It. You know, the thing is so powerful. So it weighs 1,240 pounds with me in it. So it's lighter than a normal Long Easy.
13: Yeah.
14: And it has twice the horsepower of a normal Long Easy. So as you can imagine, it's a rocket ship. It's a complete rocket ship. So in the first flight I took off and I was climbing out at 120 knots, you know, with 40% throttle.
13: Wow.
14: So for the world record flight, I thought I'm going to climb out slower and save my battery pack. So I take off and rotate and climb at 35% throttle. So,
13: wow.
14: I've never seen a precedent for that where you have an airplane that you're taking off from a runway and you're not using full throttle.
13: So, and that's a plane that can take it too, right?
14: Yeah.
13: I mean, It's just a beautiful plane.
14: Yeah, I mean, you rotate the canard and the main wheel stay on the ground another 300-400 feet, and then the whole plane takes off. Yeah. And it was so docile. It just flew. I mean, you know, I'm a very inexperienced pilot, and I flew it and made a dead stick landing in it. So if I can fly it, anyone can fly it. It's just a brilliant design, you know.
13: So you're zipping along, and you're ready to go for it. Right?
14: Yeah, so I'm climbing out, and again, another strange thing about this is it has so much horsepower and it's so efficient that I'm actually turning the power down in my climb. So I turn the power down, so I'm climbing at 80 knots or so, because I didn't want to waste batteries.
13: Yeah, yeah.
14: So I climb up very slowly and carefully to 2,000 feet over the ground.
13: Mm-hmm.
14: So I have a Cessna 182 following me, chase plane. Just make sure everything's cool.
13: They can go 200 miles per hour and follow you.
14: Yeah, he had a little trouble, but I lost him. He was about a half mile behind me at the end of the day. But we climbed up, and I made a 180 turn. And people can see this on the video. It's on youtube.com/ChipYates. And it says world's fast electric airplane, but it's a very nail-biting video because I do the record run, and I'm getting up. I'm about 190 miles an hour easily, and I'm only using about half throttle.
13: Wow!
14: But the battery pack being so old was giving me some red lights, warning lights. Hey, man, you're pulling this battery pack down too low. The voltage is too low.
13: Yeah.
14: And if it goes down too low, the batteries will invert, reverse polarity, and then they fail. And so I had a decision point as I was flying.
13: When they fail, what happens when a battery fails, right? We're not talking about you're standing there with jumper cables, right?
14: Well, they fail according to what we call the Sipowicz principle, which is they break open and fill the cockpit full of an acrid-smelling electrolyte.
13: Yeah.
14: But no, honestly, they fail safe.
13: Okay.
14: But and so I was faced with this decision point where I've got red lights. My voltage is at 290 volts. It's down from 428, which is a big drop.
13: Yep.
14: And if I go from 290 down to 270, the batteries fail. So I'm very close to failing the batteries, and I'm at 190 miles an hour. Yeah, so what do you do?
13: Yeah, what do you do?
14: The regular person would back off.
13: You think?
14: For gosh sakes, don't blow the batteries up.
13: Right.
14: And I considered that for a brief moment. And then I rolled the throttle on 100%, ruined the battery pack, and punched through 200 miles an hour like anybody would. So I held 200 miles an hour for 15 seconds or so, and China Lake validated it on their tracking radars, and then I shut it down and headed back for the airport.
13: And so what you're saying is you're not a regular person.
14: Regular people are sensible.
13: Yeah, right. And so was that a dead stick landing?
14: It did become a dead stick landing.
13: Yeah.
14: So as I turned towards the airport, I still had power, and I was going to do a flyby, a little celebration, and I got halfway over the runway about the beam of the tower, and I lost all power, and I had to turn to make a dead stick landing. You could see that on the video.
13: I only got a second or two left, but now from here on, the next step is what, a refueling, aerial refueling?
14: Yes.
13: How's that going to work?
14: We're building our own 100-foot wingspan plane for me to fly over the Lindbergh route that we're going to fly over the Atlantic electric plane. To do that, you have to be recharged by UAV battery packs. It's a crazy scheme that the Navy's interested in.
13: Can it be done? The technology already there?
14: It's right there. It's already there. Absolutely. So the Long Easy, being a pusher aircraft, we're installing a refueling probe on the front of it, and we're flying up behind our 182, which is trailing a tether, and we're connecting to that and recharging.
13: Give me the website again where folks can go right now, I imagine, and see the video.
14: Right now.
13: Is it out now?
14: Yeah, exactly. You just go on YouTube, youtube.com/ChipYates, and it's the top video. It says world record electric Long Easy with dead stick landing.
13: This is awesome, man. Good job.
14: Thanks, Bob.
13: I can't wait to be like you someday.
14: Oh, God. Give me a break.
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16: Go
1: Joining us now is Steve McCaughey, the Executive Director of the Seaplane Pilots Association. And, Steve, it's always great to see you, but at the same time, you know, we usually wrap up the show with you as a guest, but it also means it's the end of the week, which is...
16: It's hard to believe, isn't it?
1: Yeah, yeah.
16: I mean, it's great to be here. I love seeing you every year for the Steve and Steve show. Yep. But it is. It's kind of the end of the week.
1: I know.
16: It's hard to believe it's here.
1: Yeah. Yesterday, great seaplane flyby showcase.
16: Yes.
1: Thank you for helping out with that. But there was a great-looking lineup of seaplanes.
16: Yeah.
1: And, of course, that goes on at the seaplane base as well. How was, just briefly, how was traffic and everything there?
16: It was good. We're going to try to drive more and more seaplanes there. We've seen a little bit of a reduction over the years, but that's okay. We had Canadian fires last year with all the smoke. Yeah. But the atmosphere down there just draws people. And a lot of the attendees of the show don't know that this wonderful environment exists down there. And there's so much activity. We had the Watermelon Social down there last night. Yep. We had Samaritans doing flights down there in the 206. So great stuff.
1: What's the largest aircraft that was down there?
16: Oh, we had the Grumman Albatross
1: there.
16: Okay. Yeah, yeah. So we had that earlier in the week, so it's super.
1: Along with a gaggle of Cubs on floats, I'm sure.
16: Yes, gaggle of Cubs, 185s, 182s, the normal component. It's a great place. The lagoon there, they do tours, too. A lot of people don't realize they have the pontoon boats that actually guide you around the bay there and tell you all about the airplanes and where they came from, which is great.
1: What's the latest news from the Seaplane Pilots Association?
16: Well, you know, we're doing so much. So we've got some challenges, but we also have a ton of good news. Challenges, invasive species. We're constantly on guard for increased regulations, trying to work with the regulators. Actually help work on, we just patented a new pump that helps filter the invasive species out. And we had Louisiana Fish and Wildlife actually pick one up yesterday, which is great.
1: Yeah.
16: So we like to see the regulatory world adopting the things we're doing. Also, you know, always pilot safety.
1: Right.
16: We're continuing to do. We do about 50 safety seminars a year. Normally do about 7 or 8 here. And then working on trying to curb the erosion of the seaplane pilot population. It's a niche activity for people that do, and we highly recommend it. But we also, because of the average age, the demographic of pilots, we're seeing a lot of fallout at the upper age spectrum. And we are doing everything we can to get new scholarship programs, get people through, get young pilots involved in seaplane flying.
1: When you were talking about the invasive species, being from the upper Midwest, we have lots of lakes, and of course that's always a concern with the boating industry. Do you work with the boating industry to try and
16: Yeah, we're adopting a lot of their same ways to mitigate the risk. All of our board members, myself, and we're taking our volunteer field directors to invasive species training. We go through the same training that the U.S. government officials go through, and we're working to provide decontamination stations, these filtering pumps, things like that, to more and more pilots. The biggest thing we want to try to do, which is different than the boating community, is because we go from lake to lake without an inspection point that you're used to, we want to be a self-policing, self-inspecting user group.
1: Good. And I would think also working with the boating industry just to get the word out about seaplanes.
16: Yeah,
1: right?
16: Absolutely. I mean, so a lot of people that operate boats, it's a natural fit. And most of our seaplane pilots, if they're an owner-operator, usually they own a boat.
1: Right.
16: So there's a lot of crossover. The only difference is there's 11.8 million registered boats in the United States and about 8,000 seaplanes.
1: My goodness. You mentioned scholarships. What kind of scholarships do you provide?
16: Yeah, so we have the Tyler Orzow Chuck Kimes Memorial Scholarship, which is dedicated to individuals that we lost many years ago back in 2011. And we award over a dozen scholarships, zero-cost seaplane rating, all around the country. So we'll award some here. We'll award some in Alaska, Seattle, Maine. Sun and Fun. So we geographically disperse it. And Chuck Brown, Brown Seaplane Base has been very good in honoring it. And we have, like, Kenmore Air Harbor. Several schools will actually donate to help us not use the cash in the coffers so we can provide more of them.
1: Good. And is that open to anyone?
16: Yeah. Okay. So 18 to 25-year-olds. So we do have, we want to target the younger pilots. But we do ask that they join the association.
1: Sure.
16: because we're going to offer them a potential for $2,500. Right. So that's the only caveat that we try to do.
1: Speaking of which, membership, if someone is interested in finding out more, you've got a website, right?
16: Yeah, seaplanes.org. Super easy.
1: It's very easy.
16: So that's seaplanes.org.
1: And you've been on some interesting tours in the last year or so, haven't you?
16: Oh, man, it's crazy. Been to Alaska twice this year so far. We always go up there, do the Alaska Airmen's, the great Alaska Aviation Gathering for the advocacy group up there. But we also do dunk tank training up there. We train 75 pilots both in Anchorage and Fairbanks on a two-day dunk course that we worked with the FAA on developing. We're going to Greenville, Maine next to the International Seaplane Fly-In in Greenville, Maine. And then we're going to Lake Como, Italy in October with 50 members. So it's a lot of great adventures.
1: How did that trip to Italy come to be?
16: So I wanted to go.
1: Oh, okay.
16: So back in 2015, we had never done a member adventure. Right. And I've been so fortunate to do a lot of these amazing adventures, circumnavigating Australia and all the other things I've been able to do. And I wanted to expose more people to the types of adventures I've been so fortunate to do. So I announced at our member meeting, I'm going to go to Italy next year. I'd like to take as many of you as possible. I thought 10 people would come. We had 35. This year, I set a limit at 50. We had 100 that wanted to go. So
1: when you go there, are there seaplane activities that will be involved in the trip?
16: Yeah, so Aero Club Como is we helped get them in the Guinness Book of World Records as the oldest surviving seaplane base.
1: Ah.
16: They actually have an aero club where they rent seaplanes to people. They have a large fleet of airplanes there. Great access to water. I mean, flying on Lake Como with the Swiss Alps in the background and Bellagio on the east side of the lake. So we'll actually take over their fleet of airplanes for a week and just give the experience to everyone. Wow.
1: You're just going to go have fun.
16: They go have fun. We're going to, it'll be amazing. I wish you could come.
1: Well, you're already full. So, talking with Steve McCaughey from the Seaplane Pilots Association. Steve, what are some of the other trips that you might have planned? So you're going to Italy, but are you thinking of any others in the future? Maybe?
16: Yeah, so we try to alternate between the U.S., which is a little bit easier financially for people to engage in, and then an international every year. Next year, I think we're going to go to Madden's Resort in Brainerd, Minnesota. And then what we'll do is incorporate our member meeting. So we'll do an all-day factory tour of Whip Air and then do our member meeting at the Whip Air facility in South St. Paul. So that'll be another one coming up. We've got people that want us to, do semi-guided adventures through Alaska to the public use cabins. So we've been doing a lot of work. We developed a new website that features the public use cabin system, which are underutilized. Mm-hmm. And if we don't use those resources more, they're going to be threatened for budget cuts to be taken away. So we want to actually take small groups of maybe 8 airplanes on tours through these public use cabins. There's over 70 cabins that can be used for very little fee. Really remote Alaska cabins.
1: Explain how that works. I've not heard the term public use cabin.
16: So the U.S. government maintains a network of cabins across Alaska. We have a set that are only accessible by seaplane. And then there's some that may have a gravel strip or a grass strip that you can access them to. And they're really Spartan. I mean, it's a plywood bed. You bring bedding, and they'll have a wood stove or an oil stove. But they all have a John boat and an outboard motor, and the U.S. Forest Service maintains those. And very few people know about them. So 80 or 90% of the people will actually charter airplanes to go out these. So we're trying to bring more awareness of these cabins and more utilization. So RAF has been helping restore some of the cabins. We're partnering with them on that. And again, it's a great... if you have a seaplane license, what better way to use it than to fly to a remote cabin in Alaska? Yeah.
1: And RAF... That is the
16: Recreational Aviation Foundation.
1: Yes, very, very big in backcountry, usually on unimproved strips, but also, they're also involved with seaplanes as well.
16: Yeah, so it's all good.
1: Very good. If you had to sum up kind of the state of seaplanes that right now, you said the pilot population is kind of diminishing a little bit, but
16: Of excitement. Yes. Look at all the new stuff going on. Look at the Kodiaqs, the Caravans, the new propeller, Hartzell propeller on the Caravans. We're seeing a lot of stimulus in airlines and commercial service, and it seems like all the schools and manufacturers are backlogged with orders and training requests. So we're seeing a lot of health and excitement. But, you know, if anyone has any interest, if you've ever dreamed of flying the seaplanes, come see us in the Hangar C. Look us up at seaplanes.org. Don't dream it. Go live it. I mean, I don't know what to tell people. A lot of people are training on glass cockpits these days. I would say the majority of new pilots are training on glass cockpits. We're going to give you a chance to focus on your basic airmanship skills. And in the advent of the glass cockpits, we don't see enough of that going on.
1: Right.
16: So we provide a gateway for you to improve your pilot skills, and it's the most enjoyable rating you'll ever have, I promise you. There's no written test. There's only an oral and a practical test, and you're going to do it in 3 to 5 days, in 6 hours, 7 hours of flying in most cases.
1: Very good. You mentioned in your commentary yesterday with the seaplane showcase about Jack Brown.
16: Yeah.
1: And how many ratings he's provided.
16: So John Brown, Jack's son, over 20,000 seaplane ratings. He has signed tickets. He signed three of mine.
1: Wow.
16: But the seaplane pilot population is only like 21,380 pilots.
1: Yeah.
16: He signed over 20,000 tickets, and they train over 600 pilots a year.
1: Yeah. It's an amazing spot down in Florida. If you get a chance, go check it out. Steve, thank you very much for being with us. And I'm closing out our week from the stand. That's going to put a wrap on it. It's been a pleasure to share the stories of some of the people who make AirVenture interesting. Thank you for listening. Let's do this again in 51 weeks. Remember to follow EIA Radio on Facebook and LinkedIn, and now on what's the other one? TikTok.
16: Yes.
1: They're everywhere. They're everywhere. You can also visit our website for archived interviews throughout the year. This is going to wrap it up from the stand. I'm Steve Buss. This is EIA Radio.
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9: We are joined by Sergeant Alan Lynch, retired. On by phone. I'm hoping he's there. Are you there, Alan?
18: Yes, I am.
9: Very good. Thank you, sir, again for calling in with us today.
18: My pleasure.
9: And you are a Congressional Medical... Yeah, medical. Congressional Medal of Honor winner. That's quite an honor. Very, very difficult to get. Talk to us about that day. From what I read in your bio information, withering ground fire, you saved three of your comrades' lives. That's incredible.
18: Uh-oh. Oh, it was just something that happened, and you know you're trained in the military that you never leave your wounded, and I think that what happened that day was just the culmination of a lot of training and you know being in the military where you're with people 24 hours a day, 7 days a week, and they put their life in your hands and you put your life in their hands, and we came under this fire that was. You know, I just did what I was trained to do and what I had to do to not to leave the guys behind.
9: Did you ever sit back after? I mean, during the incident, you're running on pure adrenaline. You're not concerned about anything but the job at hand. But did you sit back and say, oh, my God, was I nuts to do that? Did that ever occur to you on a quiet night?
18: Oh, yeah. In fact, it was, in a way, it's embarrassing, but when we finally got medevaced after... Geez, I think we're out pinned down for about 4 hours. We were strafed by our own jets, which is really a wonderful experience not to have.
9: Yeah, exactly.
18: I mean, he came in. I looked up and I counted. I could count the rivets in his wings, and he released napalm right over our position. He was flying treetop level, and I thought we were done. Now, there was that thing with speed and distance and all that stuff, and the napalm actually hit about 50 meters away, and then rolled a few times before it exploded. So we could feel the heat, not enough to burn us, but enough to make us go, oh boy. And after that, they called an artillery on us about three times, and after all of these airstrikes and artillery and all of this, not to mention the Viet Cong trying to sneak up on us, and we could hear them talking. We get out of all of this stuff, I got all the guys back, and I break down. And so they medevaced us all, and they took the wounded guys, and they put them in one tent. They gave me a little white pill and put me in another tent. And then one of our officers came in and picked me up, and fed me mass quantities of adult beverages, and late the next day I woke up.
19: It sounds like you had one hell of a day.
18: Yeah, I think that the stress of just trying to maintain, because they were, you know, the Viet Cong and the NBA were so close to us, we could hear them talking.
9: Yeah, they must have been like 20, 30 feet away.
18: Well, we were behind a bamboo hedgerow, and if you know bamboo, it grows real tight and close together. And so we were like right on the other side of this row in a ditch, and you know, so we could hear them talking, and we'd stick our 16s through and put them on rock and roll and automatic, and just kind of, you
9: just,
18: know,
9: dissuade them
18: to shut up.
9: Yeah, were you concerned about running out of ammunition? I mean, it sounds like you were there a long time without much backup.
18: No, actually, we had gotten resupplied in our unit. It was kind of like you carried as much as you wanted. I had about probably 30 magazines of M16 ammunition, plus it didn't do me much good, but I had 150 rounds of M60 ammunition. I had like 6 frags. Then I had a few bandoliers that I carried. When I first got to Vietnam, I asked, you know, how much ammunition we could carry, and they said, well, how scared are you? And I said, I'm pretty scared. He said, well, carry a lot. So yeah. I did.
9: Wow. Sure came in handy that day.
18: Oh, boy.
9: Now, have you had any contact with the guys? I'm hoping they all survived.

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1: I found out what they did is they shot him with a dirty bullet.
2: Oh, okay, so he got an infection.
1: Yeah, the Viet Cong were really good at, you know, with the punji stakes using feces, and
2: right.
1: They would take their bullets and put them in the same thing. The idea being that, you know, a wounded man takes three or four people to take care of.
2: Exactly. And, you know, and they're patient. They were patient, so they'll wait.
1: Yeah.
3: Alan, you went out under the field of fire three times, 50 yards or 50 meters of open ground through what the report says, withering hail of enemy fire. As you were rescuing your comrades, were you concerned with the bullets that you had to be hearing going by you at the time?
1: I wasn't even thinking about it.
2: It was just like, get out of there now.
3: You were just grabbing and going.
1: Yeah, it was pretty much it. I didn't even hear the bullets. You know, they said withering hail, and I was like, all I could remember was I was grabbing people and putting them in this ditch.
2: And you went through all that, and you did not get wounded?
1: Not one scratch. Well, closest I came, we got one of the jets that came on a bomb and strafing run. He dropped a bomb on the other side of the hedgerow, and a great big piece of shrapnel landed on my leg. So we had gotten resupplied. We had plenty of ammunition, and I had cigarettes, but I had no lighter. And so I tried to light my cigarette off of the spent piece of shrapnel, which was pretty hot because it had burned through my, you know, it was burning my legs. So I figured, you know, I can pick it up and I'll light a cigarette off, which I don't smoke, and I haven't smoked for 40 years. But back then, I kind of wanted a cigarette really bad.
2: I can imagine.
3: I can imagine.
2: You must have been on an adrenaline rush the entire 4 hours, practically. You've got, your senses are heightened. You just don't know what's going to happen next.
1: And especially with the artillery coming in, and some of that stuff hit pretty close, you know, and I still had a ringing in my ears for it. I have a hard time. I went to an air show in Iowa, and as we were pulling up to it, this jet come screaming over the top of us and kind of set me off, because the last time that happened, they were dropping bad things and strafing us. So I still have problems with loud noises and
2: kind of thing. I can understand that. And people sneaking up behind you is not a good idea either.
1: Yeah, the place I'm staying is a senior home my daughter-in-law works for, and they got us a room here. And Highlands at Mahler Park, and the owner, I was his guest, and I'm sitting down in their library, and he come walking up, and I didn't know he was there, and he kind of, Alan, and I practically jumped out of the chair.
2: I can believe that. Well, I want to thank you, sir, for your service to this country, and we're going to be right back with you, if you don't mind hanging on.
1: Well, that would be great.
2: All right. This is Digital Dave.
3: And I'm Fast Eddie.
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5: Welcome back to Squawk 1200, 1248, 72 degrees. It's our final segment of Air Venture Thursday. So it's day four, right?
6: It is day four.
5: That's Paul Prydecker. I'm Fareed Gio, and we're making it through this hour. It's been a fun one, but it's been an interesting one as well. And it's going to stay interesting because First Officer Justin DeHaan from ALPA's National Education Committee, he's the chair. Welcome.
7: Thank you very much. Very happy to be here.
6: Thanks, Justin. We're glad to see you. What do you have to tell us today?
7: So we're mostly here to talk about the Education Committee outreach. As you mentioned, I'm ALPA's Education Committee chair, and just really excited about all the things we're doing, especially at this time in the industry. We're mostly out here today, and actually every day this week. I've been here a whole week, same as you guys, to really promote the profession to the next generation of aviators. And what better place than Oshkosh, where we have so many people interested in really getting into this career and learning how to fly.
6: And not just learn how to fly, but how to deal, you know, avionics workers, maintenance technicians, dispatchers. It seems like there's just so many opportunities. And one of the questions that, you know, we've been asking this week, because this topic comes up from time to time, is what age do we start at? You know, if you're waiting to talk to somebody in college, it's probably too late, you know, so... Is your outreach really going to the younger generation?
7: Yeah, so we

0: span across everything. Really, our flagship program is the ACE Clubs at 13 schools, and that is at the college level. But as you mentioned, by that point, a lot of people are already aware of what they'd like to be involved in as a career. So we've been expanding our outreach even younger. Of course, many of the studies show that really kids get hooked and interested in it when they're even in elementary school level. So we do a lot of outreach towards the elementary level, middle school level. We're increasing that regard. And it's funny you mentioned that. I recently went to a conference and I had a lot of responses of, oh, well, I'm a teacher in elementary school. And I'm like, well, that's a great opportunity to get into this. So we offer the resources, tell them about how children can get interested in flying and really tailor it towards that age group.
1: And this is all funded with your membership fees as it filters from all your member airlines? And
0: correct. So we're the union. Of course, the budgeting goes out as it does. And one of the key points of our outreach, if you will, is the education committee and promoting the next generation of aviators and making sure we have that supply that continues to come in, fill our seats with safely well-trained pilots as we go on. So that part of that funding goes towards this.
1: What have been the challenges of trying to get an education program going like this? Because it kind of steps out of where you're used to mostly speaking to adults, and now you're switching around and you're trying to reach out to kids.
0: Exactly. So this was started many years ago before I was even a rated pilot to begin with. So that's why we have the whole separate department for the education committee. It's actually the largest volunteer committee at ALPA. Right now we have over 2,800 volunteers because so many people are interested in getting out and speaking to kids and speaking to people about how to get into the career. As a result of that, it runs differently than some of the other committees. We're not really talking to our members in that sense. We're more talking towards kids, people interested in getting to flying, but not just towards kids. It's also a good education time for our current members that have kids that are in school, that are in college and high school, and even people that are interested in career changes. We have many people that come that are 30, 40, 50 years old, 60 years old, that always wanted to be an airline pilot, and now they can do it. So we have that regard and are those people coming as well.
2: So, Justin, one of the things I've been telling people for a number of years is everybody who's in aviation, in any aspect of aviation, really has an opportunity to be an ambassador and, you know, to shape the future a little bit. You must have something on your website about materials, what your products are, things that somebody can read about to learn more about it. So what are some of those?
0: Absolutely. So our website for the education committee specifically is www.cleartodream.org. And on that website, we have everything from PDF files with printable coloring books and aviation-related activities, all the way to request a pilot to come into the school and speak with you. We also offer supplies in the form of balsa wood pencils, pens, different types of giveaways. And if
2: how do I get that? I mean, I want that. That sounds
1: fun for me. Yeah.
0: Well, the coloring book we actually have here on site over at our Alpa tent. So come by, we'd be happy. There's a word search. Actually,
1: I think I've heard controllers tell us to do that sometimes.
0: Yeah. but so you're able to request those materials on there, and that's great because that expands our outreach even further. A lot of times we might get a last minute request, and you know how pilot schedules can be sometimes, they say, hey, we're hosting an event pick a town, some town in North Carolina. What can we get anything to give out? If we can't find a pilot in, we can give these supplies and show them ways that they can teach their kids about aviation with what we have available online. That also allows us to support many of the other big industry organizations, if you will. We do a lot of Women in Aviation chapters, Girls in Aviation Day. We send a lot of supplies towards those and all the myriad of ones that we have here at EAA.
2: Justin, can you address the issue of outreach to inner city schools? We hear this from time to time that young people in the inner city schools, they just don't even know the opportunity exists. Are you there?
0: Yes. So that's something we've been increasing our outreach with the PCDI, which is the Diversity and Inclusion Committee. They've really been focusing on that in conjunction with the Education Committee. One thing that we've generally done is we go to a school and the kids there are already interested in aviation, or we have that type of crowd. But how do we get to those more inner-city schools that you're mentioning? We're working on doing that by not just school visits, by also doing community events, if you will. For example, we have an event coming up called Project Takeoff that we're holding at the Orlando International Airport on August 6th, and we're going to be set up inside that airport. So for the first time, instead of going towards a group that knows about us, that knows about aviation, we're just going to be there for people that are in passing. And we're looking to expand that type of outreach to all sorts of community events across the country. That way we get a broader range of students that might have not been interested in it or don't have the ability or haven't heard about it at these other schools.
2: Do you have anything, I'm sure you do, but just to get a little bit more precision on Do you have an opportunity to explain, you know, what's the day in the life of an airline pilot? You know, what's the lifestyle? I mean, do you do that kind of sort of pre-mentoring?
0: Yes, absolutely. And actually, one of the presentations we've been hosting daily at our booth at 10 a.m. is a day in the life of an airline pilot. Of course, it's a compacted version of it to fit into a shorter time frame at EAA. But usually the first visit we do at a school when someone requests us is a day in the life. And we can tailor that to all age ranges. If we're going and talking to a group of 10-year-old, 11-year-old students, we tailor that presentation differently than if we were asked to go do that at an aviation university, for example. We do have that presentation available for any pilot that wants to give it. We tailor it with a personal connection so we can adjust it with personal pictures. So if one of our members reaches out and says, hey, Justin, I'd like to go do a day in the life presentation at my son's high school in Missouri, we can work that out and get them to do that. And that's a good way. A lot of people aren't really aware of what it's like when you go to be an airline pilot. So we try to give them a real-world explanation for all the different types of things you'd encounter.
1: We're speaking with First Officer Justin DeHaan. He's the chair of ALPA's National Education Committee. What is some of the metrics you've gotten back so far with the program you've been running?
0: So we have really good feedback. I think one of the biggest things that we see is the amount of volunteers that are coming through across all the different airlines that ALPA represents. As we know, it's 40 airlines right now. A lot of those volunteers have come from an education program. They have said, hey, I've learned a lot about what you guys do about the profession. It's really helped guide me, so I wanted to come and give back in all various regards. We have a lot of people that have done career changes as a result of being able to chat with us and learn about the career. And we have a lot of presentations and a lot of information that deals with not just what it's like when you get out there, but how to do it, how to get a scholarship. That's one of the big challenges, how to fund it. We help people find the funding on that. We help military aviators looking to do the transition from military to civilian. We help them there. So we see a lot of pilots getting into the field that we think otherwise would have had a really difficult time. And I know for me, I was part of the ACE Club as a student at Embry-Riddle, and it made a profound impact on my career. So I'm happy to be here now solely as a result of that. That really helped me set up my career.
1: That's one of the themes I kind of noticed this week is just the mechanics of, one, discovering, but also applying for the scholarships to be successful. And so it's good that your organization is one of several we've talked to that are saying, you know, we're going to put a little emphasis on this.
0: Exactly. And we have those resources, again, on Clear to Dream that show that. And it's one of the things we want to help people find those resources that are out there. Again, we're purely on an educational standpoint. So if I talk to somebody in the street, and everyone's story is different, what everyone can do is different, what everyone has the ability to afford, let's say, is different. So I'm hoping that by coming to us, we can help them with that one aspect that they're not aware of, especially for a family like mine. My family was not involved in aviation, so all the research was kind of done on my own in the dark. And I like to see the Education Committee and ALPA turn into what I wish was available when I was a student to be able to learn about these things and have that connection to lead me the right way.
1: One of the things I've discovered about reaching out to these underserved communities is something as basic, you know, and even in preventing them from participating in an educational opportunity like you're offering or any of us are offering is transportation. Just for even that event is tough for some. And so finding ways that is almost convenient, almost to no cost for them to get there and participate in that.
0: Yes, and that's one of the things we've seen throughout the week. And actually, not just at EAA, but at all the conferences we go to, there's a lot of very passionate people that are interested in getting, especially to the inner city schools, and to make that connection. A student might be interested in flying, but they can't get to the event. They can't get to the airport. And a lot of these connections that we make as the Education Committee working with the other industry stakeholders is trying to solve these problems. As we have other groups that are working on those types of methods, we try to partner with them. And they say, you know, we have a mobile truck that does an aviation-themed event. We work alongside them, maybe get one of our pilots to join them or send supplies. So that's a real area that helps broaden us, is everyone's trying to reach the same goal. And it's a great time in aviation that we see that collaborativeness.
1: All right, Justin, help us close out the hour. What do we need to know?
0: What do you need to know? We'd love to have you stop by the Airline Pilots Association booth. We do presentations every day from 10 to 12:30, ranging in everything if you're interested in becoming a pilot or if your parent and has a student that wants to fly, all the way to if you're a current member. It's a great time to fly, and I'm happy to be here.
2: I'm heading over to get a coloring book.
0: Come on by for it.
1: Oh, I'm going to have to compete with my son over that one. Our guest has been First Officer Justin DeHaan. He's with ALPA's National Education Committee. He's the chairman. Thank you very much for joining us. On behalf of Paul Pridefinger, I'm Farid Guillot. You're listening to EAA Radio.
3: Okie dokie. It is time for our next guest here on Attitude Adjustment. And this is going to be fun, Amy, because we have...
4: What part of fun? I've been having fun all morning, darling.
3: Well, I mean, this is funner.
4: More fun.
3: It's gooder fun.
4: Yeah.
3: So, Hal Bryan, senior editor of EAA Publications, and he's dressed in this really cool blue shirt.
5: It looks almost like yours.
3: Yeah, except that ours says cool radio stuff.
5: It just says radio, yeah, Rob, just to be clear. It doesn't say cool.
4: No, there is no cool on there. You are correct.
3: Lifelong second-generation pilot.
5: That means
3: you've been flying a while. But for some folks that may go back a ways, you're also a software engineer, and you were a business development manager and community evangelist at Microsoft. And let's see, what was that thing you were working on when you were there?
5: It would be Microsoft Flight Simulator.
3: Right.
5: Yeah, I was at Microsoft for 15 years. I spent the last 11 of it on the Flight Simulator team. And at the time, for an airplane nerd and a computer nerd, there's no better place.
3: And I always wanted
5: until heaven. I came here. I gotta be really clear about that.
4: Even better heaven.
5: Yes.
3: And I always wanted to know, though, one quick segue before we get into our cool stuff, our other cool stuff. Who decided that Microsoft Flight Simulator was going to open at Chicago Max? Who made that big decision?
5: That was a guy named Bruce Artwick, because the early incarnation of that software was his doctoral thesis project. So Bruce worked with a couple other engineers. He was at... I'm going to get the name of the university wrong. So, University of Illinois in Champaign. And so, you know, what better place to start? And this was, of course, you know, when initially Meigs was the only airport, then they a few other airports around Chicago, but that was the default starting point, and we kept it that way. Microsoft came on as a publisher in 1980. Then we actually bought the whole IP in a few years later, and then published it from 1980 until 2009.
3: Boy, that was a lot of fun. Of course, there's a lot of good simulator. X-Plane is up here now, and they're really doing some incredible things. And
5: the Microsoft product itself is still available. It's a company called Dovetail Games out of the UK. Licensed it from Microsoft. They sell it on the Steam platform. I'm sorry, I sound like I'm selling it again.
4: I haven't done that in a while.
5: But it is nice that it's out there. And I guess I should point out that... you do need that version on Steam, which is very inexpensive, $10-$15 usually, to run something that EA is rolling out called the Virtual Flight Academy. So realize it's a little bit of a left turn here, but...
4: Talk about that.
3: Tell us. I was going to find out about that anyway. You already started it.
5: Look
3: tell
5: at me go.
3: This.
5: Well, welcome to my show, Robin. Anyway, the Virtual Flight Academy is something we've done in partnership with a group called Take Flight Interactive, and that's actually run by some former colleagues of mine back at Microsoft on the Flight Sim team. And it's, in effect, it's a scenario-based training based on the private pilot test standards. So you get yourself this nice inexpensive copy of Microsoft Flight Simulator, which runs, you know, better now on today's computers than it did, you know, several years ago. It looks great. Install the free Virtual Flight Academy initial scenarios on it. That's a member benefit for EAA members. And that was redundant. Anyway, install it on there, and you start sort of basic private training. And then there's, if you want to pursue further lessons and advanced modules and things, there's a special member discount.
3: Will it run on a Mac or only on a PC?
5: It would run on a Mac, but you would need to be booting into Windows. So the answer is no.
3: That's okay.
5: I used to see people all the time dual booting into Windows just fine on Macs.
4: It works. Yeah. That's not the problem. But it's a virtual Windows computer.
5: Right. Yes, exactly.
4: That's all I'm trying to say here.
3: That's a good thing. Well, you know, this is Friday as we're recording this.
5: So is that what day it is?
4: I honestly have no idea.
3: In fact, I know because my little date thing down here tells me that. But, boy, it's been a really busy week up here at Oshkosh, hasn't it? What's happening?
5: You know, this has been one of those amazing years that... you know, going into it, you worry a little bit because, you know, we talked about some of the things that were coming. Probably the XP-82 Twin Mustang was something that we were all really, really excited to see. And then, then we found out with about a week to go, it just wasn't quite going to make it here. And you look at that and say, oh, gosh, is this sort of an omen for, you know, for a disappointing year? And it's absolutely not the case. It's amazing. There's so many people here, and the attitude and the vibe this year is just through the roof. We had a couple of rough weather periods, and everybody just takes it with a smile. People are here, and this is Oshkosh in full force.
4: I don't think I've seen the campgrounds as full ever. The tent camping out on the North 40, on the home built, yep, on the South 40 in Vintage. Oh my gosh!
5: I would agree. It's incredible, and again we had a little bit of weather, some rain, that slowed down arrivals rather dramatically on Saturday.
4: Rather dramatically,
5: yes, says Hal, understating it. But you know, people were patient. When the weather opened up, they got in, and boy, everybody's just here, and it's interesting to me because, you know, we're not pointing at that one single specific thing, and to me, a year like this is Oshkosh at its best. We're not saying everybody has to come here to see the one thing, whatever that one thing might be for any particular year. This year, people are here because it's Oshkosh, and they want to see everything, and you've got to be here.
4: And I think a lot of people are ready to pull the trigger and buy this year, too. I am seeing the exhibit halls with some healthy, healthy transactions going on. I have been talking to people in the campground, mm-hmm, and it's, oh, I actually put the down payment on my kit.
5: That's great to hear.
4: You know?
5: I've been talking to a lot of exhibitors. I'm getting that same message. It's, oh, my gosh, we're having a great year. And I don't think I've seen a frown out there.
4: No. Well, with the sunshine we have had, yes, and the actually very pleasant weather.
5: It's nice and cool. It's,
4: yeah.
3: But
4: yeah,
3: you know, it's fun to talk to people who have never been to AirVenture before.
5: Yes,
3: and
5: indeed.
3: We have a, you know, because Flying's editorial people are here, but also our sales people are here. And we have a new fellow that just joined the sales team, and I had never met him before, and he came from water sports or something like that, and he's in Flying now, and he said to me this morning that he said, I've never attended anything like this in my life. He said, people are so nice. They just they just talk to you and they ask you what you've been doing and how do you come to be involved in aviation, and did I see this and have I been there, and they said, oh, you've got to go do this. And he said, never in my life have I ever been to any kind of not a seminar, a convention, or anything like that, where people are just nice.
5: Well, and that's such a common, you know, a common experience. And you hear phrases bandied about, this is aviation's family reunion. And it's easy for something like that to sort of get watered down and feel like a cliche, but it really is. But I think what people miss when you say it's a family reunion is that it's still a reunion even when you show up for the first time. And you're automatically in the family just by walking through the gates, and the people that you meet and start up a conversation with, it's astounding.
3: It is, and we're talking to Hal Bryan from EA Publications, and it's our final day of doing Attitude Adjustment Live, and this has been a really great wrap up of what we've all been feeling. I think this year it seems like there is, as we've said, more energy almost this year, and I don't think it's just the sunshine, but maybe that helps.
5: Yeah, I don't think so either. I think, like I said, I think this is just, we're doing Oshkosh. You know, we're at our convention for the sake of being here, and it's you feel it everywhere.
4: So, stories. You must have mined a lot. I'm an avid reader, but seriously, what did you see that really stood out for you?
5: Boy, you know, there's a whole number of stories that you have planned. What's funny, I think, what people don't really realize is that, you know, months earlier we know, well, this is probably coming. We're going to do this story and this story and this story, and then of course the week shows up and this airplane's weathered out, and you know, this person came in late and then they had to leave early, and they're at that end of the field and I'm at the other end of the field and stuff. It's a lot more difficult. Just because they happen to show up here, it doesn't automatically mean that everything's going to line up just right and we're going to get to do what we want to do. But that's part of the fun of it, because a part of my job is being out there and scouting the stories and finding things. Like, we came across a float plane, and my boss Jim saw it, and then he sent me to go take a look at it. And anyway, we neither one of us knew what the heck it was. And it's a Piper PA-12, on amphib floats. That should be pretty normal. But it's got a Warner Scarab radial engine on it.
4: Wow.
5: And this is the coolest looking thing I've ever seen. Looks like a baby Airmaster or something like this. And I love the times when I see an airplane I can't identify, because I'm a hardcore airplane nerd. That's one of my hats at work, is to be the airplane nerd. And if I see something I haven't seen before, that's when I really get excited.
3: Boy, I think it's really great that I'm always amazed at everything I see up here. But, of course, I'm not quite that nerdy. But, you know, I'm learning. I'm still learning. So, Hal Bryan, where can people find out more about what you're doing with EA Pubs and EA in general?
5: Well, of course, you can always go to EA.org and click your way through to the publications section of it. If you're an EA member, you're reading Sport Aviation Magazine, so you'll see all of our content there. I do want to point out that we've been having some really strong success over the last 18 months, maybe a couple of years, with a blog, a place to park other stories, inspire.eaa.org, the things that may not quite fit in the magazine. Okay. So a lot of great stuff out there.
3: Well, Hal Bryan, thank you so much for joining us on EA Radio's Attitude Adjustment.
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7: This is Digital Dave, and I'm joined by JC and Vern of the band Wisteria. How are you guys doing?
8: Very well. How are you today?
7: Oh, we're hanging in there. We're hanging in there. Okay. Now, I've not heard of your band, and I'm sorry. I'm pleading ignorance here. You know, old guy, metal music. Don't know a whole lot. Anyway, you are a modern metal band. Is that correct?
8: Oh, yeah, that is correct. Absolutely.
7: Okay. What's the difference between metal of my generation and modern metal? It's shinier, you know? No, just kidding.
9: Yeah, well, you can call us like a metal band, but at the same time, it's like we take, influences from all facets of music. You know, we're very big, like, old school Black Sabbath and Led Zeppelin fans, but at the same time, you know, we still love, you know, the Metallica and the Megadeth. So that's kind of really like the difference with like the old school and the new school, I guess.
7: Right, right.
9: But, you know, we love all of it. I mean, you gotta respect what came before you, and you gotta honor it in that same, you know, that same tradition. So,
7: well, then, everything
8: came from something, and if it wasn't for Black Sabbath, you know, he wouldn't have paved the way for all these great artists that you have today. He wouldn't have paved the way for Metallica or Avenged Sevenfold, and it's just an honor to be in this industry and to be playing all this wonderful, awesome music. And
7: How long have you guys been together?
8: With the length of us.
7: How long have you been together?
9: The band has been together for a little over a year, but it had a different name at first, and it was kind of a revolving door of musicians. But JC was really the only constant, and basically we kind of, once all the new guys joined, we kind of said, you know what, it's not the old band anymore; it's a different sound. Different guys, and we kind of repackaged the whole thing, and it's 10 times better. So
7: okay, and what's the significance of the name?
9: Oh, the name was Wisteria. I mean, a bunch of people are like, oh, well, you know, that's a flower and that's a plant. It's like, yeah, we know. But I don't know if you guys have ever heard of it, but on Long Island, we have two mental institutions. One is the Kings Park Psychiatric Center, and the other one is the Pilgrim State Psychiatric Center. And it's kind of, both buildings are abandoned. It's kind of a spot where kids go and, you know, they try to look for ghosts and hang around. And it's, you know, just one of those, you know, little neighborhood things that, you know, like the local kids like to go to. And there's a building in the Kings Park Psychiatric Center group called the Wisteria House. And the Wisteria House was the building where they would send the most criminally insane and violent patients. And, you know, so we kind of thought that it was, you know, a cool name and had a cool story behind it, too. Also kind of paying respect to, you know, our home on Long Island. So it's kind of, you know, one of those things where it's, you know, very personal. That's when we can explain to people and they're like, oh, okay. You know, so
8: it's very metal.
7: Yeah, exactly. It fits in with the image. It fits in with your image very well. So you were playing up here in Oshkosh. That's where we found you guys. And you're, of course, across from the airport. And I understand Vern has a very interesting aviation connection. Is that right, Vern?
9: Yeah, my grandfather used to fly the heavy bombers in World War II. He was very big on all the planes he was in the Air Force. I kind of grew up around, you know, him having books upon books and videos and, you know, all this stuff about, you know, with combat planes, and, you know, I grew up, used to get me models of planes, and, you know, I just remember building like little, you know, models of like the bombers and, you know, all that stuff. And it was just, it was cool growing up around all that, and, you know, Beech Crews and the Boeings and the Bruces and,
7: you've revealed your aviation pedigree. You better watch out, JC. This guy knows something about airplanes. He said Brewsters, which are, those are very rare.
8: He's an old soul, and he's got a great background on it.
7: Yeah.
9: I can help that I'm a history nerd, too. So.
7: Oh, well, there you go. Have you ever been up to a B-29 to actually see how large they are?
9: Kind of. I mean, we have some stuff up here that, you know, a couple of like the Boeings and the stealth bombers, the old ones. They have like a couple of them that are on display. I don't think they're full scale, though. I believe they're 3/4 of the actual size. I don't think they're the real ones.
7: Okay.
9: But as far as the real ones, I've never seen one like up close and, you know, in person and stuff. So.
7: Oh, you got to fix that. There's got to be a heavy metal song in there about your grandfather somewhere. I can feel it.
9: Yeah. my brother-in-law, actually, he does a lot of the World War One and the World War Two reenactment. So he's got to fly in some of those, you know, old school antique planes, and I'm really jealous of him. Although I will say I have a fear of flying, so it's kind of an oxymoron in itself. I love the old school planes, but I hate to fly.
7: Oh. Matt, you don't have a fear of flying. You have a fear of falling.
9: No, heights don't bother me. I mean, if it was a flying car, I'd be fine. But it's something about not having control of the plane and you know, I have to be in control of what I'm doing. And it's just something about, you know, something about that kind of really gets it with me. So,
8: however, Bruce Dickinson from the band Iron Maiden is a pilot, and we had this conversation coming home from Wisconsin. I said, Vern, I said, if Bruce Dickinson was piloting the plane, would you still get on it? And he said yes.
9: Yeah, if it was Bruce Dickinson flying, I think I would.
7: I don't know. You know, playing a song and jumping into the airplane, I don't know. Kind of scary. No, I'm just kidding. So
9: look at Lynyrd Skynyrd. I mean, that's it.
8: It's true. And the Big Bopper, Richie Valens. I mean,
7: I know. Yeah, we got a bad history. Yeah. I hear you. And what was the other guy? Ozzy. Not Ozzy. What was the guy's name?
9: Stevie Ray Vaughan. He was in the helicopter crash.
7: Yeah, Stevie Ray Vaughan. The guy that had the DC-3, he was from the Ozzy and Harriet show. He played Garden Party. I can't think of his name. Ricky Nelson. Is that right?
9: Well, Mindy Rhodes also died in the plane crash, too.
7: Oh, that's a problem. Yeah, but airplanes are still safer than driving in cars, you know. I mean, hey, what was her name? Gloria Estefan got messed up in a bus accident.
9: People, too.
7: Yeah. Well... So you guys are up here in Oshkosh and you saw this giant airport next door. Did you wonder what that was all about? I mean, you didn't see a whole lot of airplanes initially, did you?
9: No, I mean we passed by it and we were originally we were planning on trying to stay the extra days just to go, but we had a bunch of other commitments here in New York that we had to attend to, so it's kind of a bummer. But we saw all the people lining up and them getting the whole thing ready, so that was kind of cool.
7: Well, just to give you an idea how big this is, for this week, this is the busiest airport in the world. You camp on the airfield. They have a campground on the airfield. On average, they get 40,000 people camping for the entire week. So it's quite something. We got to get you out here next year, man.
9: Absolutely. We're hoping we can come back and play the Rock USA Festival again, and this time plan to stay a little bit longer and check all that stuff out for sure.
7: Yeah, that'd be really great, really great. Well, it's been great talking with you guys. You guys are from the New York area, so anybody in the New York area, go check them out. And what about online? Where can we find out about you?
8: Well, you can actually go to our Facebook page, look up Wisteria, and also we have a new EP that just dropped. It's called the Electroshock Zombie Parade. It dropped on Amazon, iTunes, Rhapsody, and most digital media outlets. So I think everybody's going to really dig it.
7: All right, it's got zombies in it. It's got to be cool.
9: Yeah, well, the Electroshock Zombie Parade, it's not, you know, people hear the title, it's kind of misleading. It's not necessarily about zombies like you see in The Walking Dead. It kind of ties in with the name and the whole mental institution where, you know, all the things they used to do to these people back in the day with electroshock therapy and and the lobotomies, and it basically used to turn people into zombies, you know, shells of their former self. So the whole song is kind of written in the perspective of a person that's trapped in, you know, during one of those times. And it's a fun song. People love it. That's usually the most popular song that we have and that we, you know, we get requested all the time. So.
7: Oh, cool.
8: And digitally earn it.
7: All right, so that's where politicians come from.
8: Yeah.
7: All right, guys. Thanks a lot.
9: Thank you. Thanks for having us.
8: Thank you, Digital Dave.
7: All right, take it easy.
8: Take care.
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11: Mr. Brett Hunter is with us in studio this morning, and he's an accomplished air show pilot. It says air show pilot extraordinaire on our breed.
4: It says Pitts Freak on his shirt.
11: I used to own an S1C, and what type of Pitts do you have?
12: I got a Pitts S2C,
11: oh, perfect.
12: 2000 model, factory made.
11: Very nice, very nice. So did you go pick it up at the Aviat factory out in...
12: No, I bought it used.
11: Okay.
12: Tried to save a little money. Got it 2 years old and a little bit broke in already.
11: Where do you live? Where do you reside?
12: Waynesville, Ohio. It's a little grass strip between Dayton and Cincinnati.
11: What's your air show schedule like this year, Brett?
12: Well, I try to do between 2 and 3 a month based on schedule. I've got an airline job to keep going too, so...
11: Keep food on the table.
12: Yeah. And the air show stuff's not funding everything yet.
4: So where do you fly, and what's your typical? What do you do in an air show? Just go up and do a couple loop-de-loops, and what is it like being an air show pilot?
12: Is it like I don't know. I'm just your basic throttle jockey with an adrenaline problem.
11: I guess.
4: And a place to translate it though. That's the
12: there
4: key.
12: You go. That's a good way to put it.
11: Maybe start us out from the first step on becoming an air show pilot, and then how you prepare for being sponsored.
12: Well, I guess the first step's probably to have the drive or the inspiration. You know, maybe. Starting out as a kid here, seeing Oshkosh or, you know, some of these guys flying in the show. And then after that, it's getting the training in the background and, you know, finding some mentors that have been there, done that, and can show you safely how to get out there and have a little fun without really getting dangerous.
4: Well, so, okay, you get your private. Do you need a commercial in order to fly in an air show? I guess to get paid, you do.
12: Yeah. It's kind of a gray area. There's some people doing, but technically you should have the commercial.
4: I won't muddle through that gray area too much.
12: There you go.
4: So you get your license, and then you get your endorsement, probably in your tailwheel endorsement, do some aerobatic training, and then just pop a resume off to an airfield, or what does somebody do?
12: Well, once you get some training and know how to fly aerobatics, I would recommend flying competition aerobatics through the IAC, International Aerobatic Club. And competition aerobatics is a great foundation, a fantastic discipline in the art and the science of flying airplanes throughout the entire envelope.
4: Okay, imagine you do well, then you get noticed.
12: Yeah, that can help. Yeah, but flying competitions and practicing for competitions can get expensive, and it's very time consuming, and you've got to have the time and the resources to do it. So a lot of people then, once they start in the air shows, they can't afford to take the time away and do the competitions.
4: Right.
12: And this year I found what a difficult transition it is to do competitive, unlimited aerobatics at a decent level and fly like you want to fly, and then step over and do an air show the next weekend or vice versa. They just don't translate well together.
4: Well, you said unlimited category, that's what you fly. What does that mean? What are you unrestricted from?
12: Oh, okay. There's in competition aerobatics, there's the entry level is called primary.
4: Okay.
12: And when you get started, that's a good one to do. It's a loop, roll, spin, and a turn. And you try and keep
4: that
12: it.
4: That sounds so easy.
11: It's
4: loop,
11: pretty
4: roll,
11: basic.
4: Spin, and
12: yeah.
4: A turn.
12: Yeah. And you try and keep it in front of 5 judges that are watching you. And then the next level up from there is called sportsman, and it's got a Cuban 8 and a hammerhead. And on top of the loop, roll, spin, and maybe a turn.
4: Okay.
12: Sometimes a clover leaf, and then, you know, it's a little more navigation and, you know, staying oriented. And then you can move up to an intermediate level, which is going to throw snap rolls in and maybe a little inverted flight. And then advanced is going to be a lot more inverted flight and a couple more snap rolls and a lot more vertical type navigation. And then when you get to unlimited is they don't really hold anything back from you. You know, you've got to do this loop with this combination of rolls,
4: so
12: and this
4: it's
12: combination
4: what they
12: of snaps.
4: Can throw at you, not so much what you get to go ahead and just...
12: You get to create a freestyle, though,
4: okay.
12: That is only limited by your imagination and what you can draw on paper. And then there's some point categories and restrictions, but then there's even a 4-minute freestyle, which is a little bit more air show, judged air show.
11: So once you get to the freestyle point in your aerobatic competition career, that's kind of your...
4: You have arrived.
11: Then you've kind of arrived at a point where people will start looking at you to be an air show pilot.
12: Maybe so. Nobody comes seeking you and going, hey, you know, we saw you at competition, why don't you do air shows? You know, you've got to make that step yourself and take the drive and the initiative.
4: I guess that puts you in touch with the people to know to do that when you start.
12: Well, they're actually pretty much separate.
4: Really?
12: Yeah, the competition stuff's got its own set of rules and setup, and then the air show stuff is a whole different ball game, and it's different regulations, part 49 versus part 48. Just because you do well successfully in competition, you're not actually certified to fly air shows. You've got to go through ICAS, which is International Council of Air Shows, and ask for a aerobatic competency evaluator to watch you fly, and then he determines what level of altitude you can fly in front of a crowd. And you can start off at 800 feet, 500 feet, then you got to work your way down to 250, then down to the surface.
4: Okay, so obviously your restrictions are the other direction.
12: You know? Yeah.
4: You can't have too much sky above you, but I guess if you're an air show pilot, then...
12: Yeah, start out in the middle of the sky. Don't go near the edges right away.
4: What about formation aerobatics? Now, that's something that's always... I mean, formation flying scares the bejeebies out of me, so I can't imagine...
11: It's very disciplined, that's for sure.
12: Yeah, it's a lot of work.
4: What do you do to do training for that? You see, even the greatest and best have the unfortunate incidents way too often, so...
12: Yeah, there you are, close to another airplane moving through, you know, three axes. You got to get some training and get with somebody that knows what they're doing. Lots of practice.
11: They start out far enough apart and then work their way in and get more comfortable closer and closer and closer. Have you done any formation aerobatics?
12: Yeah, I've done a bit of that, and just enough really to realize that there's so much practice involved to stay proficient, comfortable, and safe that I just don't do it regularly.
4: Now, what about that? What about proficiency and currency requirements for aerobatics? A lot of people, I know I've always wanted to pick up the aerobatics, you know, it's the tailwheel rating, and then I guess it's just however much aerobatics you can find to do. Or are there specific hours to gain certain levels of certification in aerobatics? How does that work? I know about your standard private commercial ATP, but
12: right,
4: this is a mystery to me.
12: Yeah, there's not an aerobatic sign-off or aerobatic rating or anything, and in fact, there's not even designated aerobatic instructors.
4: Right.
12: But the IAC, International Aerobatic Club, does maintain a list of flight schools that teach aerobatics and a list of instructors that are accredited and experienced. And those are the people you want to work with,
4: okay,
12: to get you comfortable flying upside down safely in a safe aerobatic airplane that's got the margins for safety built into it.
11: Who was your instructor?
12: Initial guy was Joe Brinker. He taught me how to fly and how to fly about all axes safely.
11: And he was also your mentor then?
12: Yes. Yeah, very much so.
4: Now, what about personal currency requirements? I mean, if you find... We all know that anybody that's instrument rated, you have to do your currency every, you know, 6 months. You do your approaches and then your year for your IPC. But I wouldn't fly an actual if I hadn't been flying instrument for, you know, at least in the last week. I had some training to keep it proficient. What about for aerobatics? What do you find?
12: Well, you have to be a responsible pilot just like you do.
4: Right.
12: Take your approach towards the instrument flying. You've got to know your limits and your airplane's limits and how long it's been since you've flown last. And G tolerance is a big part of it. Especially when you get into the further you get with the taking the airplane outside its normal flight regime, but if you haven't practiced in a while, then you want to start with something fairly basic and make you refresh your skills and build up, and then start getting towards the harder stuff.
4: Well, what about that G tolerance? How does that translate for a lot of people? You can get up there the first time and find out, ooh, I don't handle this as well as I can. I know there's little tricks that people do to keep the blood flowing.
12: Sure. There's the inner ear thing that can mess with you anyway and just make you sick. But G tolerance in itself is just to keep the blood to the brain, keep the vision going, be able to think and see, and you can squeeze the large muscle groups, the gut and the large leg muscles to keep
4: that
12: blood up into the brain.
11: In a pets, it isn't the aerobatics so much that you have to stay proficient on, but you've got to come back to Earth. And that's
4: Wait,
11: the challenging part.
4: So it's readjusting to the 1G that's the problem.
11: It's adjusting to that narrow gear, that narrow landing gear is the exciting part.
12: The reputation of the pits is baloney. That is not a squirrely airplane. There's plenty of squirrely pilots flying them.
11: Yeah, that's true.
12: But if you make peace with the airplane, like Bud Davison says, and get with somebody that knows takeoff and landings and go out there and do them, get comfortable with them, doing wheel landings, three-point landings, wide runways, narrow runways, It's a beautiful airplane. You'll get addicted to it. It's just very responsive, does exactly what you tell it to until you quit telling it to do that.
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17: Joining us now are some members of the Naples Youth Aviation Project. I'm going to have you introduce yourselves.
18: Hello, I'm Luis Meta.
17: Okay.
19: I'm Garrison.
17: All right. Good to have you here. And you are part of this program. Tell us a little bit about the program itself, how it got started.
20: A number of years ago, I think it's about four or five at this point, and the EA chapter was gathering up people to build a Sling 2 aircraft, which is something I couldn't hear, I couldn't believe it the first time I heard it, right? You know, a bunch of children building up an airplane. Who'd think of that? And we would slowly meet over the summer, making a whole bunch of build sessions where everyone could meet up. And it was really a great opportunity, I think.
17: Good. How long did it take to build the airplane?
20: It's taking around 4 years, I think, at this point.
21: Some change.
20: Yeah.
17: Okay. What was the favorite part of the build process?
20: I think it was the people a lot. Meeting so many people that were interested in the same thing as I was.
17: Yeah. And how many, let's see, we've got two of you, three, four, that are here this
21: week? Yes, sir. Yeah, we have seven with us.
17: All right. But how many were involved with the project?
21: We had about 15 kids involved that went through the whole thing.
17: Good. And you're one of the pilots who flew from Naples to here, right?
21: Yes, sir.
17: How long did it take? How many stops?
21: So we picked up one of the mentors in Punta Gorda from Naples. So that took us about half an hour. Then it took us about 5 hours to get to Alabama. We stopped in Alabama. Then we got a fuel stop in Illinois. And then one last stop at one of our EAA chapters hangar in Monroe, Wisconsin. So it took us about 12 hours.
17: Over a couple of days?
21: Yes, sir.
17: Okay. And with that, what is the sling? What's your cruise speed?
21: I'm sorry?
17: What's the cruise speed on that airplane?
21: We're getting lucky if we're getting 100 knots. If we get a tailwind, we're having a good day.
17: There you go. So you get to see the countryside.
21: Yes, sir. Yes. Yes, sir. Pretty boring, though. Well, real monotonous. You know, it's you're not going very fast, so it's a lot of looking outside, passing the time by.
17: For those who are not familiar with the aircraft, describe the sling itself.
21: So it's a two-seater, low-wing experimental aircraft. Has a 912 IS Rotax engine in it, so it's very fuel efficient. It's a great plane. It's very light on the controls. I love it. Best plane I could ever fly.
17: And which runway did you get to land on?
21: We landed on 36.
17: Oh, so yeah. you got the big runway.
21: Yes, sir. Yeah.
17: So you did the whole arrival from Ripon.
21: Yes, sir.
17: And everything?
21: Yes, sir.
17: Okay.
21: I mean, I expected it to be chaotic, but it was far more chaotic than I could ever expected.
17: When did you arrive?
21: We arrived Sunday morning.
17: Oh, okay. So you were in the midst of all of the
21: major arrivals. We sure were. Yes, sir.
17: Okay. Any worries, or did you study the NOTAM before you got
21: here? We went over the NOTAMs a while, and so I was just more excited than anything. You know, I had the jitters, but it wasn't really nervousness. It was just, I'm excited to get this plane that we built, you know, into Oshkosh and, you know, unveil it. Like, this is our end goal, you know, this is the finish line, and we just wanted to cross it.
17: Excellent, excellent. And, of course, it was a perfect landing, right?
21: Oh, perfect. Yeah, butter. Oh, easily.
17: no worries of all the people who are sitting in the flight line watching.
21: Yeah, exactly. Yeah, I hope not.
17: Good. How many hours of flight time do you have?
21: I have around 300 or so. Yes, sir. And in the sling, we have about 56.
17: Okay.
21: 57.
17: Yeah. And so what's the plan after this for the airplane and the group?
21: So our finished goal is we're gonna get the sling back into Naples. We're going to sell it, buy a new kit, which we already have waiting for us, and we're going to do the whole thing again with a new group. And then some of the kids that are in this group are going to be mentors for the next one.
17: Awesome.
21: So we're going to keep the chain going, hopefully.
17: Good. And you're joining us. Who's our next victim?
2: My name is Devin Wilson.
17: Okay. And what's your role, Ben, with the project?
2: I started the project when I was, I think, maybe 13 or 14. And once we started the project, I mean, it was a little shy. Everyone was shy. And I was definitely not expecting to build a real airplane because my parents kind of signed me up. I didn't know it was actually happening. But once I knew I was building a real airplane, I mean, I got very excited. And then everything just kind of went perfectly. And then we all started getting along. And, yeah, it took us about 4 years to build the airplane. And, yeah, it was really, really great. So,
17: what was the best part for you?
2: Best part for me, definitely getting along with each other, but also kind of learning how an airplane is made. I mean, like the riveting and the core teching. I mean, all those just little steps to build one big airplane definitely like changed my mindset about aviation and how planes are actually built. So I definitely felt like when I flew in a commercial airliner or if I flew in a, like another airplane, I definitely felt like safer because I knew the steps that it took to build a, you know, an airplane.
17: Sure. What when you tell your friends what you're doing in your spare time, do they just look at you like you're from another planet?
2: Oh yeah, for sure. I mean, some people tell me they're like a paper airplane, right? Or like an RC airplane. But no, I'll show them the picture and then I'll show me standing next to it and they'll be like, oh wow, that's like a real airplane. I'm like, yeah,
17: exactly. Yeah. Does everyone in the group have their pilot certificate or people working on it?
2: Yeah, there was a couple that got their official license. I think there was about three of us that got our private, and one just passed their check ride recently, so four, and then a couple people passed their written recently, so it's been great, yeah.
17: Excellent. So not only building the airplane, but also training to fly the airplane.
2: Yeah. Yeah, that definitely sparked, not only a mechanical building, feeling, but also like, oh, I want to go fly now, you know?
17: Excellent. Devin, thank you for joining us. We're just kind of rotating the members of the club in and out here. And who's joining us now?
19: Hi, I'm Eden Leon.
17: Hi, Eden. So what's your role in this whole project?
19: I feel like everyone works together as a team, so we all have, like, equal roles. But, yeah, we've definitely all worked together building the plane. So it's been a really cool experience.
17: Good. And, obviously aviation is kind of a guy-dominated field. How did you get hooked up with this group?
19: How I found out about the group is actually through Young Eagles. Okay. So my mom found out about the group through Joan and Bob, who are mentors, and she signed me up for it. So, yeah, that's
17: kind of how it works.
19: Yeah.
17: Had you thought about going into aviation before this?
19: Yeah, so I've actually wanted to be a pilot since, like, around the fourth grade.
17: Okay.
19: So, yeah, it's definitely been, like, a goal of mine.
17: Good. What was your inspiration?
19: In fourth grade, I did a project on Amelia Earhart for school, and that's how I found out I wanted to be a pilot, because I was like, that's pretty cool.
17: Good. Are you working on your license now?
19: Yeah, I am. So I'm studying for my written right now. Okay. So.
17: How's that going?
19: Good. Hopefully, I can be done with that by soon. And then, I can start my getting my hours and soloing. So
17: excellent. Well, good luck with that, and thank you for being here.
19: Yeah, thank you.
17: Who's our next guest?
22: My name is Anthony Leinbach.
17: Hey, Anthony. And how did you get involved, wrapped up in this?
22: So I actually went with one of my friends to he was showing me the Young Eagles program.
17: Yeah.
22: And then that kind of sparked the interest right when I took off because I didn't really know what I wanted to do right before then, but after that day that I went up, it kind of sparked, I don't know, something woke up in me. I'm like, yes, this is what I need to do.
17: Excellent. The sling aircraft, what kind of construction is it? Is it tube and fabric? Is there welding that goes in it, composites?
22: Yeah, so we put it together with the rivets, and okay. that's all aluminum outside.
17: Okay. Yes. All right. Fabric covered control surfaces, or are those metal too?
22: Yes, those are fabric.
17: Okay. All right. So you got to learn the fabric covering and riveting.
22: Oh yes. All right. A lot of different.
17: How many rivets did you buy?
22: Thousands. Lots. Yes.
17: Good. And what was there a favorite part of the process that of the actual build process that?
22: Well, I really enjoyed meeting all these people who were also interested in the same career I am, and building this whole plane, the journey with everyone. That was a great experience too.
17: Awesome, awesome. And you, sir, our next guest.
0: Yes, my name is Keegan, and I'm one of the builders.
17: Yeah. Are you also one of the pilots?
0: I'm starting to. I passed my written in April.
17: Okay. So now you got to build up some flight time?
0: Yep.
17: All right. So with the Sling aircraft, is it have you flown that, this particular airplane?
0: Yeah, I have, but I don't fit in it very well.
17: I know. You and I are kind of the same shape. So. Mm-hmm. But so what are you training in other than the Sling? What other airplanes are you flying?
0: I haven't started training yet, but I'm hoping to train in a Cessna 172.
17: Oh, perfect. Perfect airplane. Is this your first time here at Oshkosh?
0: No, actually, me and most of the people here came 2 years ago.
17: Okay.
0: I never thought I'd be, in the announcer stand, though.
17: Well, good. Well, I think it's such a great story that you all came together with the help of the EAA chapter and put this group together, built an airplane. Obviously, you had support from Sling Aircraft itself, right?
0: Mm-hmm.
17: Yeah. And then to fly it here was just an awesome kind of thing. So are you enjoying the being with the airplane and telling everybody your stories?
0: Oh, yeah. I love telling everyone I meet that I built an airplane. You know, they kind of look at you like sideways, like you got three heads.
17: Yep.
0: And they're like, you built a paper airplane? No. I'm talking about a real one.
17: That's right.
0: Made out of metal.
17: Well, good. And where's the airplane and where are you all located this week?
0: The airplane is it's in the sling
22: tent.
17: Oh, okay.
22: Yes.
17: And that's and where is that on the field?
0: I'm not quite sure.
17: Probably in the home build area.
0: I think so. Okay. Yeah, home build. I couldn't think of that.
17: Yeah. So you'll all be there throughout the week and being with the airplane, and I'll bet your smiles are going to be big when everybody comes up and asks. You know, did you really build this?
22: Oh, yeah.
17: All right. Well, thank you all, everyone, for being a part of this. Really, really appreciate it. And welcome to Oshkosh. And, again, congratulations on building the airplane, getting it here, and just bringing together this group of young aviators. And y'all keep it going, and good luck with your next project.
0: All right. Thank you very much.
17: Thank you. This is From the Stand on EAA Radio.
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25: One organization consistently present at AirVenture with many, many fascinating stories is the 99s. We're talking with Robin Hadfield, the president, and Minetta Gardner, the vice president of the 99s. Welcome.
26: Hi, thank you. Nice to be here.
25: So how are you all spending your week?
26: Well, we're pretty busy. We've got two booths this year because the Women Venture set up a pavilion, which is just the female organizations. So we go back and forth, and it's fabulous.
4: It's in a pretty good location, you have to admit.
26: it's not bad. I had suggested that what we need is all these pilots that come in with their wives and girlfriends that don't really know anything about the plane, that next year we try to put on companion flight programs and, you know, working with AOPA and with the different female organizations like Fast Group and the 99s, that we just try to do more things for the women that come onto the grounds.
6: I like that idea. What do you think, Minetta?
4: Yeah, I think the other aspect of where we're located is it's surrounded by a lot of the collegiate aviation programs, and then as well as a career-oriented resource center.

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1: To go into it. So now we're working with some of the airlines that, if they have gone through that program, that perhaps they can get an interview with those airlines. So
2: that's brilliant.
1: Yeah.
2: That's brilliant.
3: So it sounds like the program that is part of the 99s that you're describing is for advancing people who are mid-career. Is that the idea?
1: No, they're still just starting. It doesn't matter what their age is, mm-hmm. but as long as they have a commercial license, they can go into that program. There's a lot of them that if they're already going through some of the collegiate programs that they have already hooked up
3: right.
1: with
3: okay.
1: You know, the regional carriers for interviews afterwards. And even they are looking at coming to us with the idea of another way to feed pilots. Everybody is looking for pilots today. So we sit at a perfect point of just being pilots in our organization, as opposed to having also mechanics or dispatch. As long as they have a pilot license, they can be with us. So we are unique that way.
3: So you didn't create the demand, but you certainly are riding the demand curve in a productive way, right?
1: Demand curve changes if you know the aviation
3: sure.
1: Airline history at all.
3: Yep. Right.
1: Yeah. So it's in another very big curve.
3: Yeah. How are you supporting members and friends of the organization as they kind of go through this demand curve? I mean, here's my question. Are you able to just kind of sit back and watch the fun because there is a feeding frenzy over pilots and it benefits all types of people?
4: The thing is, I think what we're trying to do is to attract people to the organization because there are still a lot of women who don't know about the organization yet. So we still work to raise our visibility, I would say. And it's something that you can't really sit back and just sit on your laurels because we're still trying to grow the organization. And we think that we have a great product that we can offer these women in terms of networking and just supporting one another through their training and getting them moving on each step of the way.
1: But that's only a small part is the ones that are going into flying as a career. I mean, myself, I'm a grassroots pilot. My background was aerobatics, and now it's general aviation and involvement with warbirds. You know, Mineta is big in air racing and is an active air racer as a general aviation pilot. So we are still all over the place in the type of members that we have and programs that we can offer.
2: You've had this tremendous legacy handed down from 1929 on. You have a really nice endowment. You do have scholarship capability, and that's important for your members who might be training. There are a lot of benefits, not to mention, as you said, the networking. But one of the things I always like about the 99s is the camaraderie. You go places. You do things together.
4: Yeah. Yeah, I'm a member of the Iowa chapter, and we do monthly flyouts, which is, you know, but sometimes we have members who aren't actively flying right now, and so we look to bring them along, or if there are CFIs, to bring people in the cockpit that we'll be able to allow somebody who maybe hasn't flown in a while to actually fly, too. And so there are just a lot of different facets in terms of the camaraderie that we build across the organization, the way we do it.
1: To me, the camaraderie also... It really hit a point. I was speaking to somebody the other day, and it's like, okay, women are flying. What is the point today of an organization of just women pilots? Why have it? And I said, you know, if you remember back when you started flying and you'd walk into a flying club and that first solo, and everybody there is really excited for you because they're all pilots. They understand. And then you go home and you tell your friends and family and they look at you like you lost their marbles. Like, what are you doing? And it creates a bond that just stays, it seems, forever. And whether it's today, the younger girls that are making that bond with each other over social media when they're members, or whether it's the ones that once they have a bit of income and could afford to do the flyouts that, you know, our chapters

0: do, that you're still there for each other. It's something that you can't describe to your other friends that don't fly. It's right. just different.
1: If you're just joining us, we're talking with Robin Hadfield, who's the president, and Minetta Gardner, who's the vice president of the 99s.
2: And the other thing I'd add on to that is, to what we were talking about just now, is one of the great things about AirVenture is the 99s. There's a lot of 99s here, and they're coming up to the booth just to say hello.
1: I just met my first member of the 99s, who is like under middle age. She's early 30s. And she's a student pilot, so she's eligible, yes?
2: Yeah.
1: Okay.
2: Yeah.
1: And she's very enthused about it. And I didn't know anybody in the 99s was, you know, half my age.
2: Yeah.
0: We have a 16-year-old that I text with at like 1 in the morning, and I'm going, why don't you go to bed? She's in Louisiana. I'm outside of Toronto. And she's like really uptight because she has to write her student test soon. So, you know, I'm kind of talking her through this. And then there's 18-year-olds that are already instructors and that are heading up our social media. They are all over. You just don't see them because they can't afford to come to here. I mean, there is two that just came up from Florida, didn't know each other. They're in some house and they end up rooming together. And they came over to the booth and introduced themselves. And so they've just made a friendship that will last probably forever, that when one of them gets a career and there's an opening, pulls the other one along, or even if they never do it as a career, that they just stay friends.
3: See, that's the idea. It's women helping women.
0: It's the camaraderie.
3: It's the camaraderie. Yeah. And in that spirit, you guys have these almost impromptu, I mean, you plan it, you get the word out, yeah. Gatherings, even here at AirVenture.
0: Yes.
3: You know, you pull things together and you get some time together hanging out on the front porch of the Women Venture tent. One thing I have to say is that's really lovely that they did that.
2: Yeah.
3: And gave that spot, certainly. And it's exciting to hear about that change and that slow, gradual youth injection inside of these organizations. And I say that across the board because it's so critical to the vitality of aviation overall.
2: Yeah.
3: If we're not a diverse workforce, if we're not even GA, if we're not a diverse force of people out there using our airplanes, as you and I well know, that airspace is going to disappear in terms of access.
0: Yes.
2: That's true. Yep.
3: So it's critical that every one of these groups, no matter how big, how old, how storied they are, that's trying to promote general aviation or a niche of general aviation, it's critical that we work together at places like AirVenture.
2: Yeah, it's been fun the last couple of days. I've actually had some dads bring their daughters over to the Women Venture table, the booth here, the 99 table. You know, I met a young girl here. She was 12 years old this morning, and her dad brought her in. She's going out for her first flight in a couple of days. I asked her dad what they were flying. He said an A321.
3: Oh, lovely.
2: And he said, she'll be flying in a Cherokee.
3: You have a booth in the B hangar?
0: We have a booth in the B hangar, plus we're in the Women Venture Pavilion, the Women Venture Center.
3: And for the people who are listening to us online, who are not here at the show, where can they find the 99s? Do you have a website?
0: Normally? Oh, www.90-9s.org.
3: That's fantastic.
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4: Past the hour of 12 o'clock on EAA Radio. This is Squawk 1200. I'm Fareed Guillot.
5: I'm Michael Stromberg.
4: Still to come this hour, we'll be talking with Kimberly Williams-Nyberg with the Pilot Mental Health Campaign. And also Ken Kranz, we'll be talking drones with him. And then coming up at 1 o'clock, On the Fly, they're going to be at the Warbirds to kind of wrap up their week here at Air Adventure for On the Fly. So if you'd like to meet the folks, they'll be right down there at Warbirds, not just here in the studio. So there's still some more good programming coming up at EAA Radio. And, of course, we'll have the audio for the air show, and both air shows, the afternoon air show and the night air show. So you can certainly listen if you're not within good, clear earshot of the speakers.
5: Yes. And for all those people who sit at the other side of the field and sneak a peek from that side, too.
4: Right, right. We're here for you. Something like that. Should I have said that out loud?
5: Yes. Yes. Okay. We support everybody.
4: Joining me right now is Mary Wanke, who represents AWing.org, an organization that promotes gender equality in aviation, space, and defense. Welcome.
6: Hi. Thanks for having me.
5: So how long ago did you form A-Wing?
6: So A-Wing is celebrating our fifth year this year. We actually started not on purpose, but during COVID. And we had to end up starting it virtually. We had our first big virtual conference. I'd never done some or anything like that or seen one even before, but now it's kind of commonplace after COVID. But we were very blessed to have OBAP and Women in Aviation International as our keynote speakers as we kicked off this organization that helps to kind of fill a gap. So the problem statement that we decided is we don't have enough women in all positions and all levels of every type of job that's out there for basically aviation, space, and defense. Mm. So that is really our mission and our purpose. So we network all of the groups that exist, including EAA. And the EAA, we really help to get more girls to sign up and know about the Girl Venture Camp. Mm-hmm. And we are located here at the EAA in the Women Venture Center. We have a booth inside of there.
5: Excellent. And so you're promoting women in aviation and getting them in that. Do you partner also with the Young Eagle program to get women started?
6: Yeah, definitely. If they're interested in just being inspired or to even have their first flight. I don't care what position you have in aviation. There's just something fun about, you know, having that first flight. Young Eagles was started around the time I was a flight instructor. Mm-hmm. And so early in my career, that came about. And I am a native of Wisconsin, so I'm all things EAA as well.
4: So if a girl or a woman is looking to benefit from this organization, how do they interface and what kind of experience is provided?
6: So basically, let me just tell you our website. It's the easiest way, www.a-wing.org. Mm-hmm. And that is where you can find how to sign up and become a member. And you can also become a volunteer, which we're 100% volunteer-run organization. And what we like to attract is anybody who has a unique and unusual position, that is a woman or a man. The women are called wing women, and the men are called our wingmen. And
4: right.
6: We are meant to be a group of inclusivity to all positions. And if you're going to change the numbers from the dismal 6% that we have, that we know of, then you really have to start doing it by doing it together. And truthfully, as you listen to people's stories over the years, many of us are daddy's girls. And, you know, dads are out there doing the hard work and bringing their kids alongside. But we have to help navigate through this. You know, we have a lot of road bumps and fall through spots where people go all the way through their AMT school and they can't get their AMP because it wasn't a requirement for graduation. And we do not have enough FAA designees for the testing of these different roles, whether it's pilot or mechanic, right? And so what is the job you find if you are in that gap so that you can have the money and be able to start working right away and get to that AMP? And then also, you know, where are those jobs that will take you with just that, right? So we as an organization bring the kids in, have them camp here, especially anybody in the group or age of 18 to like 25 or most of the kids coming out of these trade schools or training. Or if you needed, they come up. Well, let me finish that thought. They come up with us. And they camp out with us, and they help out in our booth, and we take them around both to the military side and to the commercial side. Because We don't know what your fit's going to be. You may not even know. We take them to the FAA because, as I just said, we need more people there too. So, yeah, we try to expose them to everything that is available here at the show.
4: You mentioned the dads. It's nice to see that there are – I've seen more and more mothers and daughter pairings on flight decks.
6: Yeah.
4: We're starting to see more of that, but it would be nice to get that generational critical mass that – right now it's dads and daughters, more, you know, women and daughters and sons kind of thing going on. So it's a-wing.org, just to remind you, because if you don't do the hyphen, you'll get the cat rescue.
6: Yeah, that's right. That thank you for, but thank you for pointing that out, because it is important so that you can find us.
4: But it's important to kind of, in order to build up for that 5% and get that more of a, hey, this is what I see all the time, as opposed to, oh, this is kind of cool because it's the first time for this, the first time for that.
6: Yeah, and it's really important that, you know, like, the people my age, and I like to call myself a gray hair, you know, we're kind of at this twilight of our career, giving back to the generation below us, just coming in and talking through those hiccups that I mentioned and how to get through them and have a little grit to get to the next level. But then they had a challenge and picking out the school. So their generation is helping the kids below them. So it's generation after generation all helping and working with each other to plant seeds for the very youngest, right? So we're playing a long game. We know it. We're not going to move the needle unless we play a long game. And that way, these little girls are seeing girls that maybe are babysitter age, and they're looking at them going, you're an AMP already? Mm. You're a pilot already? I could do that. At 14, I could be soaring. I could take a Young Eagles flight today.
5: Yep.
6: I could go to Girls in Aviation Day today in my community, right? So we don't know what we don't know. Yeah. And so we're here to spread that message and give those answers, because the generational historical of the last 100 years of people coming out of the military, generation after generation going in from a family, that's not there as much as it used to be for aviation. So we have to find that kid that just found a ride and got inspired. And we have to be there to answer this, and that's what A-Wing is all about.
4: It just takes that one experience as far as what I've seen.
6: Oh, yeah.
4: Either it's just that one flight. I run a youth aviation organization, and on day one, they kind of come alive, and by the second or third day, they are all in. It's just that little spark, and they're grinning by the end. And that's usually all it takes, and then the motivation comes from them.
6: Yeah.
5: And one of the things we have to do is make sure we get into the schools when the kids are young and say, hey, this is an attainable job.
6: Yes.
5: And it doesn't matter what your gender is.
6: That's correct.
5: And I think that's one of the things where a lot of people are like, I couldn't do this.
6: Yep.
5: You know, and they have to realize that, yes, actually you can. These are jobs. And you just have to want to do it. And I think that's one of the ways that we are, if we don't get them early, you know, they don't know.
6: Michael Fareed, you know, we have you're hitting the nail on the head, right? Okay. You absolutely are. So the kids, really, we do this with Parker Hennepin, and we hope to do it with other companies as well. They created a STEM program. We come in when they have a program that goes into the schools and reaches the children. One day with their STEM program, and we're reaching 700 kids in middle school in one day. And, you know, those kids may want to become, you know, have a position in the facilities for Parker Hennepin that are in their neighborhood because they want to stay local, but they also might want to do more, right? Mm-hmm. So we don't know, but you can see, I know if you've worked with youth, you can see which child has just had their aha moment, even in middle school. Right?
4: Yeah, you brought this up a little bit. Talk a little bit about some of the partners, the corporate partners, and some of the other industry partners that come in and kind of assist you with this kind of connection.
6: Well, we've been very blessed. And some of the nonprofits that we worked with that I touched on, we also work with a nonprofit that is an AMC competition, and that stands for Aircraft Maintenance Competition. And we have over 100 schools now and military that come in and compete against the industry. So the United Airlines brings a team, and then they sponsor a school. And at that competition, then we're there having a job fair and having a layover lounge that is our fundraiser to come up here and bring kids and camp and have a bigger audience, right? And so through that experience, we have a lot of companies that sponsor us throughout the year. And I don't know that you would have as much name recognition because they're kind of aftermarket companies.
4: Gotcha.
6: But I'm going to throw some of them out there that are a little bit bigger. Like we've had Delta Airlines be very supportive of us. We've had United, many of the airlines, and then also like the Boeings and Bombardiers of the world. But smaller companies like Turbo Resources and Aircraft Inventory Management out of Texas has been there from the very onset, gave us our seed money to get started. So it's really appropriate for all companies to get behind this because they are going to benefit from the fruits of our labor.
4: Mary, I want to thank you for coming in today.
6: Thank you for having me. I mean, this has really been a pleasure. I appreciate that what you're doing, and congratulations on your youthful program as well.
4: We'll be talking soon.
6: Thanks
4: Mary
6: for having Ronke me.
4: Is with a-wing.org, a career advocacy organization for women and men.
6: Thank you.
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7: Here's a classic interview from 2010.
8: And on the phone with us here is Sergeant Alan Lynch, retired, a Congressional Medal of Honor winner, one of 88 alive today CMH recipients. Now, Alan, one of the questions I have for you is the withdrawal. When your company had to get out of there, obviously you stayed behind to take care of the wounded and to protect them. That's incredible. But how did they let you know that they were going to pull back?
9: Once they knew we were out there, there was kind of a confusion. So they kept asking how many of us are there. We kept yelling back, and then, you know, they tried to back up an armored personnel carrier, an M113 to us. They hit that with the Kong hit that with a, you know, a law or whatever they had, recoilless rifle, I think it was, and wounded my company commander. So they started to yell for me to come back. I just couldn't do that. You know, I'm looking at the guys that I was with, and I'm like, I can't go. So I told them what they could do with it. Well, they yelled that a couple times. I told them that I'm not going to do it. I put it in a little bit stronger terms than that.
10: I can imagine.
9: Sure. We're on the radio, so.
10: Yeah,
8: thank you. We appreciate that.
9: You know, they pulled back, and then it got, and every time they pulled back, that's when they called in the artillery and the airstrikes. They would kind of let us know to get our heads down and, you know, but it was just a lot of screaming, and it, you know, the whole thing with the battle was it was so confusing. I didn't know a lot of it until about 1993 when I actually got to help my company commander, who was a retired colonel then, file his claims for Agent Orange disability and such like that. I kept getting him a little bit more money. He kept saying, "Do you like Italian food?" And I kept saying, "I love Italian food." Well, he was a second-generation Italian, so I ended up spending a weekend with him, gained a lot of weight, and ate a lot of good food. We talked a lot about what happened that day. And for the first time, that's when I found out that Sparza lost his arm, and that's when it really started to bother me. I started having, you know, these memories of, did I put a tourniquet on? Did I not do it? How could he have lost his arm? And trying to work my way through that, I ended up in therapy because it was bothering me so much. It was a hell of a day.
10: You weren't physically wounded. Obviously, you were psychologically stressed. Did they end up sending you home, or did you have to go back out again?
9: No, actually, it was kind of funny. We get back on the 15th, and I spent like a day on the 16th, I think it was, that the action took place on the 15th. The 16th, I was in the rear. I just wanted to get back to my unit. And they were on another LZ, just where we were. There was LZ English and LZ Two Bits, and they were on opposite ends of Bindon City. So I hooked the ride, and I got over to my unit, and as I'm walking in, everybody's telling me I'm being put in for the Medal of Honor. Well, I kind of blew it off because I don't think what I did was all that much. And kind of thought that, you know, most of the guys would have done it. I went out on several patrols, and I think it wasn't until the end of January that we were guarding bridges, and my company commander comes by, and I had just made sergeant because of this action. We had an unauthorized party at one of our bridges that I was guarding, like, you know, kind of taking care of my squad. unbeknownst to us, CIA had a mission going on, and so they ended up landing helicopters on our bridge. I thought, sure, the next day when my company commander came by, he's, you know, Sergeant Lynch, he screams at me. He says, pack your stuff and get down here. I'll be back in 10 minutes. I'm like, oh, crap.
10: Yeah, what? I've done it.
9: I figured, you know, I was a spec four for like 3 years. I'll take him off and just be a spec four again, you know. And so he comes back, and I throw my stuff in the Jeep, and he says, you know, I just got my butt chewed out. You're supposed to have been out of the field the day you were put in for the Medal of Honor.
10: Oh, wow.
9: Yeah, I breathed a real sigh of relief.
8: Yeah, that was a pleasant surprise. Now, they sent you home. You were awarded the medal. What was the ceremony like?
9: It was unbelievable. First, they told us the day before I got married. I was driving home from work. I had gotten out of the... I still had, like, another year to do after the incident. And so I spent the rest of my time in the rear in Vietnam, and then I went home and served about 9 months at Fort Hood. So I'm home, I'm working, and coming home from work, and I'm actually going home to get ready for my rehearsal dinner. I looked in my rearview mirror, and I found out that I'm being followed by a squad car. Well, in Dalton, Illinois, there's this S-curve. I kind of like to drive fast. And the night before I went to Vietnam, I took that curve. I took that about, you know, 1 o'clock in the morning. Well, I'm coming home, and it's like 3 o'clock in the afternoon. And I don't know why I did it, but I just come out of the stop sign, and I put the pedal to the metal, and I hit this S-curve, and I slowed down right after it, but I noticed this, you know, pair of squad lights in my rear view, and I thought, oh, crap. But the same thing happened. I went to Vietnam,
10: feeling.
9: I got a ticket.
10: That same feeling you had when the commander came after you, huh?
9: Yeah. So I get home, and the guy pulls in the driveway, and I'm just kind of like, well, I'm going to get a ticket, and he asked me a bunch of questions and told me to call a number and gets in his squad and drives away. They told me I called, and it was a colonel in Washington, and he said that I was being awarded the Medal of Honor in about on Armed Forces Day. And I said, but I'm getting married. And he says, well, you can go ahead and do that. We don't care about you getting married. It's, you know, but you'll be in Washington on Armed Forces Day to receive the medal from President Nixon. We had our rehearsal dinner. I told our parents. The next day we got married and we went on our honeymoon, and they announced that I was going to get it along with about 14 other, I think it was 12 other guys. So all during our honeymoon, people wanted to talk to us about it, and I kept telling my folks, don't tell them where we are, just leave us alone, we're on our honeymoon. Came back to Washington, and they flew us first class, which I'd never flown before, put us up in a beautiful hotel. I made mention, we were going to a meeting, I made mention that I, you know, could we get some adult beverages, you know, when I get back, and I came back, and they had every kind of booze, beer you could want, which made me incredibly happy.
10: Yeah,
8: I'll bet.
10: Now, how old were you when this was going on?
9: I had just turned 25.
10: Wow.
9: I was 22. What happened is they lost my medal. They lost the paperwork.
10: Of course. Jeez.
9: And, I just met the guy that wrote the citation. He was pretty curious as, you know, how he did. And I said, well, as far as I know, you got it pretty well from what I can remember of it.
10: Here you're awarded the nation's highest honor, military honor, and you come home to a nation that really doesn't know what they want to do with you or how to deal with you. They don't like the whole Vietnam thing. How was that?
9: That was hard. That caused me, and it caused a lot of Vietnam veterans just a tremendous amount of problem. It's a terrible psychological thing to realize that your country just doesn't care. And even the World War II guys and the Korean War guys that you know had been through stuff, they kind of looked down their nose at us, and you know, you're not fighting a real war kind of thing. So it just really, you know, we obeyed the law, we did what our country asked, and we came home to this. I think that's why you see so many Vietnam vets involved in, you know, that were involved in the Welcome Home for the Gulf War and are now working very hard with the men and women now serving their country, because we don't want that ever to happen again to any generation of men and women that serve our country.
8: Alan, now that you're back home and years have passed since this battle, have you ever done any soul searching and thought, you know, maybe I should have done things differently, or, you know, have any regrets with the action that you had to take to protect your buddies?
9: I've gone through that so many times in my head, going over, you know, what could I, should I have done better? And I just, you know, I've done it. I've talked at length about it to people that deal with post-traumatic stress, and I've just learned that I can't change what the past is, so I just accept it as what it is. I still revisit it quite a lot. It still bothers me that, you know, I couldn't have done more. I think what really, really hurt me and what really still bothers me today is shortly after I was taken out of the field, my unit went north to I Corps, where they went into the A-SHA and were in very heavy combat, and I was sitting in the rear with the gear, and that has always just tore me up inside that I wasn't there. And I think I had a chance to destroy the write-up, and I could have, you know, done some things to get back out, and I didn't do it, and I think that's my biggest regret.
10: I can understand that. One last question before we let you go. Do you hold any grudges? Would you ever consider going back to Vietnam?
9: I hold no grudges with the Vietnamese people at all. They fought their war, we fought ours. They did what they thought was right, we did what we thought was right. I have no problem with other warriors on different sides, except maybe the people we're fighting today, because they're pretty gutless. I would go back to Vietnam, I suppose, if I was offered an opportunity to, but it's not on my top 10 things to do.
10: Oh, I'm glad to, I'm glad it's not on your top 10 things to do. And we want to thank you for your service to your country so many years ago when I was just a young child and had no contact.
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10: Doing what you did for your buddies and for hanging in there in the long haul.
5: Alan,
9: thanks very much. I appreciate it.
8: You really do show the true spirit of the American fighting, fighting man and fighting woman. You did a hell of a job under unbelievable conditions.
9: Well, thanks for having me.
10: This is Digital Dave.
8: And I'm Fast Eddie.
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12: With us now is David Lighting, who is the manager of the Young Eagles program, among other things, with EAA, one of the staff members. And first of all, thank you, as we thank the volunteers, but we also have to thank the EAA staff for all your hard work and getting everything ready so when all of us volunteers show up, we just go do our thing.
13: Well, I always tell everyone, Steve, I said, we just build the sandbox. Yep. The volunteers are the ones that plan the sandbox and make everything the way it's supposed to be. So it really is the volunteers, and this is done on the backs of volunteers. And
12: exactly.
13: We're just here to help where we can.
12: Yeah. The Young Eagles program has been going strong since 1992. Right out here at Show Center, the program kicked off. It is still going strong. 2.3 million Young Eagles flown so far.
13: Yeah.
12: How's the participation been this year so far?
13: It's been great, Steve. You know, a year ago we were up here talking about we were going into the 30th anniversary of the program, and we've been doing that for the past 12 months. And, as of the end of last week, you know, we're always getting paperwork, as you know, we had about 400 pilots that met our goal of flying 30 Young Eagles between basically Air Venture and Air Venture.
12: Right.
13: Which has been really cool to see. And we've been doing extra incentives for chapters to have rallies, double Young Eagles credits. And we were just discussing before this that, this spring in the early part of 2023 has been the busiest stretch for Young Eagles in over a decade. So it's really cool to see the pilots and the chapters getting behind the program like that.
12: And for those who don't know, David is, a legacy because you were a Young Eagle at one point, and now you're running the program. How does that feel? How did that happen?
13: It's really cool, Steve. It was 2002. We were walking around the Air Venture grounds. I just turned 8 that year, and we knew, okay, I'm Young Eagles age. I don't come from an aviation family. And we roamed over to the Young Eagles building. And at that time, there was, you know, flights that were done throughout the week. And I got signed up, and I got to fly in a DC-3. That's when the show ended on a Monday.
12: Right.
13: So
12: yep.
13: It was the final Monday air show. I climbed aboard a DC-3, and we went and did orbits over Lake Winnebago, and that was my Young Eagles flight.
12: All right. Yeah, it was things were a little different air traffic-wise when we could do that. Do you remember who your pilot was?
13: I don't remember off the top of my head. No, I have photos. It's funny. Okay. Obviously, you know Michelle Coons very well.
12: Right.
13: She was when she retired a few years ago, she was going through some files, and she said, David, do you want any of these old archived photos? I don't really know what to do with them. And she started flipping through them, and there was a photo of me in front of the DC-3, and I said, Michelle, do you know who's in this picture? She goes, no, I don't. Do you know? I said, yeah, that's me. So that was kind of a very funny moment. And it makes it really special because, you know, for me, without EAA, without the program, I don't really know where I'd be in aviation. So it's really fun to be a part of it now on this side and see the impact that it has. And, you know, I enjoy almost working with the kids and the families, you know, more than our members because you really open their eyes to things and they have so many questions, you know, because it's such a new world. And I get a real kick out of working with the families.
14: One of the things

0: things you mentioned just briefly was the Young Eagle Credits Program. Tell us a little bit about that and how those credits for flying Young Eagles help in many different ways.
1: Yeah, so the Young Eagles Credit Program, you probably know the history a little bit better than I do. It used to be, you know, sponsored by a car company, and we're now at a point now where every Young Eagle flown is typically worth a $5 credit. And that credit goes back to the hosting EAA chapter. And right now, like I said, we're doing double credit. So it's been $10 for every Young Eagle flown. And that money goes back into the Young Eagles program for that chapter. So at the end of the year, let's say you flew 100 Young Eagles and you've earned $500 of Young Eagles credits. You can put that money towards anything to advance your chapter's Young Eagles program. One of the most common uses is they sponsor youth and send them over to the Air Academy Lodge here on the other side of the EAA grounds. Sometimes they'll buy volunteers shirts and hats and buttons and pins and giveaways for the kids. And it's a really nice way for us to incentivize all the work that they're doing and make sure that their programs are staying strong, or, you know, give some kids a really cool experience here at Air Academy.
0: Absolutely. And Air Academy continues. It predates the Young Eagles program and continues to go strong.
1: Yeah, it does. You know, I think we're coming up on 40 years of the Air Academy now. And it's pretty funny when you go look back at the photos of how it, you know, first started and really how far it's come. And obviously, James Ray and the Ray Foundation made a lot possible with the construction of that lodge over there. But that's something I never got to do. But we have a lot of chapter members that come into town throughout the year for different leadership sessions. And they stay over in that lodge and they're like, man, I feel like this is summer camp for adults. And I'm like, I know, imagine how special that must be for the kids to just, you know, soak up all things aviation. Because, you know, as you know, growing up, there's not a lot of kids in your class that might be into aviation. You know, they're into sports, music, entertainment. So to take, you know, someone that's 14 years old and put them in an environment with people who have all the same interests that they have, I think is really special for the kids, because it's not something they get to do, you know, on a Saturday afternoon with their friends.
0: Exactly. And some of those friendships that are created during the Air Academy turn out to be lifelong friendships as they stay in touch and continue to grow that community.
1: Yeah, I think there's even a couple of married couples that came out of the Air Academy weekends.
0: And if I think I saw on Facebook or social media post somewhere, we're looking at like a second generation. I think Mario Rosales,
1: yep.
0: His kids are now, he was a Air Academy graduate. He was a counselor for a while, and now his kids are going to the Air Academy.
1: Yep.
0: So
1: yep.
0: It's awesome to see that just continue to circle
1: it
0: around.
1: It is.
0: Yeah. Sean Tucker is still the program chair, and Jimmy Graham is his co-chair.
1: Yep. Both of them are still on board. Sean's roaming the ground somewhere right now. We've kind of been playing phone tag and getting him all situated. But, you know, Sean's as great as ever to work with. And, you know, Jimmy's still on board, but just broke this morning. Jimmy's got some exciting news. So Jimmy was supposed to be here this week, but unfortunately, he was just signed by the New Orleans Saints. And he's going to be playing NFL football again. So that's great for Jimmy. We're really, really excited for him. He's really bummed not to be here. He had plans to bring his helicopter.
0: Right.
1: He was going to do Young Eagles flights, veterans flights. But we're going to push that back a year and, you know, let him, you know, keep living out his NFL dream.
0: Awesome. Very good. Yeah, I saw Sean just briefly. He was, as always, hair on fire and going 100 miles an hour.
1: Exactly.
0: with the Young Eagles program, again, when it started, it was just the ride, and it didn't have a whole lot developed behind it, but there is so much more to it now. So after the flight, what happens?
1: Yeah, we call it the Young Eagles flight plan now, because we want it to be more, like you said, than just that flight, because it's great. You know, I was just listening to the kids up here, and I think half of them at least mentioned, you know, I took a Young Eagles flight and it lit the spark. And, you know, they're lucky enough to be in that environment with the Naples program that, you know, they can really, you know, build upon that excitement. But, you know, not every youth is lucky enough to be in that environment. So we try to provide some resource, some documents, some programming for them to take advantage of. And through that Young Eagles flight plan, one of our partners is Sporties. So every single Young Eagle gets a free access code to the Sporties Learn to Fly course through age 19. As they're working through Sporties, they can even earn credit towards a free Discovery flight. And then once they finish Sporties and they pass the written successfully, EAA will reimburse that Young Eagle for the cost of the written. So, again, it's all these little small things that we can try to do, but that's actually one of the kind of goals and objectives over the next, you know, year and a half here at headquarters, is we want to make that an even more impactful flight plan experience. So we're going to try to see what we can do to make that even a little bit stronger. You know, we just added the new program, Aero Educate, which you can check out on the grounds at the Aero Educate Center. And there's a lot there for youth to do that's age-based, and, you know, trying to push them into that program as well.
0: Good. And there are also a number of scholarships that are available as well for flight training.
1: Yeah, there is. There's kind of two different, I call it EAA scholarship tracks. There's our general EAA scholarships, which you know, any youth can apply for, and those are they run through various cycles throughout the year, and you can just find those on EAA.org. But then our other scholarship programs, our Ray Aviation Scholarship Program, and that's all run directly through local EAA chapters. The money is granted to the chapters based on the chapter's merit, and then it's up to the chapter to find that scholar. And like I said, it's a $1.8 million program, $11,000 per kid, and we're just coming up on our 400th successful Ray scholar since 2019. And pretty much every single one of them is a former Young Eagle as well.
0: If someone would like more information on Young Eagles, the scholarship program, credits, all that stuff, where can they find that?
1: If they're on the grounds here, they can swing over to the EAA Blue Barn, which is on Knapp, right across from the forums and workshops area, kind of halfway between the control tower and Warbirds Fighter Town, right there. Okay. On Knapp. Otherwise, online, just EAA.org/scholarships or youngeagles.org will take you right to the Young Eagles page, and you can kind of navigate from there. We've got a section for kids, a section for information for parents. And as always, they can always give us a call, shoot us an email, and we're more than happy to help.
0: Excellent. Well, we've been talking about the Young Eagles program, the things that have been follow-ons after that, but let's go back to your experience. After you were a Young Eagle, where did your aviation path take you?
1: Yeah, you know, I was, again, I grew up 2 hours south of here, Kenosha, Wisconsin, so Air Venture was always my my way to engage in aviation. I didn't come from an aviation family, so again, EAA kind of kept me tied in, and while I was here, I learned about the fact that you go to school for aviation. I always thought airplanes were just things people like played with. I didn't know you could make a career out of aviation. So learned of the University of North Dakota up in Grand Forks, and it's the only school I applied to. I went up there and got a degree in aviation management, and while I was there, I got highly involved in the EAA chapter that was in town. That was the first chapter I was involved in. I was the Young Eagles coordinator, then the president, and through that, I got to know the folks on staff here. And that ultimately led to a job right out of college, and I've, you know, kind of been living the dream ever since.
0: And you got your pilot's license, obviously.
1: Right? Yep.
0: What do you fly?
1: So we're lucky enough to have a great flying club on the field here, RV-12, RV-6A, 172, and we just got a Satabri in the club as well. So a really diverse club and an airplane, and you can just, you know, any mission you want to do, you got an airplane for, pretty much.
0: Excellent. And a little racing in your recent past?
1: Yeah, a little bit. So those that know me know I'm a massive fan of IndyCar racing. And this past May, I was lucky enough to take a two-seater ride at the Indianapolis Motor Speedway. And we got up to about 185 miles an hour. And it as much as I love aviation and I've done a lot of cool things in aviation, this one, it cracked the top. I was like, this is like nothing I've ever experienced before, and it was pretty cool.
0: Excellent. David, just a moment or two, any final thoughts?
1: I just want to say I hope everyone's enjoying the week. This is, you know, as crazy as it is for the volunteers and the staff, it's still such a rewarding week, and as tired as we are at the end, it's recharges our aviation batteries. So I just, if there's anything our staff can do to improve someone's visit, stop us, flag us down, and we'll see what we can do to help you.
0: Sounds good. David Lighting, who's in charge of the Young Eagles program. David, glad to have you here, and you're listening to From the Stand on EIA Radio.
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3: Hello, everyone, and welcome to Squawk 1200 on a beautiful Wednesday here at EAA Air Venture in Oshkosh. My name is Zach.
4: I'm Wireless Mike.
3: And we have a wonderful guest to start off our first interview segment here on Squawk 1200, a former F-16 pilot, a retired lieutenant colonel, now works with NORAD as a civilian, Douglas DeSolio. Thank you so much for joining us.
5: All right, thanks, Zach.
3: We wanted to talk with you a little bit today about the dreaded TFRs and flight intercepts. During your time with NORAD, you did a lot of outreach. You tried to reduce the number of TFR violations. What are some of the common threads you've seen when pilots do violate? In other words, what can pilots today learn from the mistakes of pilots past?
5: Well, we try to break it down and make it easy for anybody to understand, even pilots like myself. plan, talk, and squawk. So really it comes down to planning before your flight. Often we see folks violate a temporary flight restriction around president, squawking 1200, and that's, again, may not know that TFR is there because they didn't check their NOTAMs. Not only can they check their NOTAMs in a number of ways, they can also check for TFRs on the FAA website, and then the last thing I always encourage people to do is to call 1-800-WEATHER-BRIEF. Talk to a briefer, get their name recorded as well as their flight, and then ask for those TFRs.
4: And what was the website for the TFRs that you said?
5: Yeah, so FAA, they maintain TFR.FAA.gov website. So if you know you're going to fly in a couple days, you can check that. The FAA for presidential TFRs, they do everything they can to put those TFRs at least 48 hours in advance. So a lot of people come up and they go, hey, that TFR just popped up. I didn't know about it. Well, unless it's a president traveling down to a natural disaster, hurricane, that might be a little bit more of a pop-up. But when he travels, the FAA knows about it in advance.
4: Are there any other easy electronic tools that people can use to find the TFRs?
5: Yeah, Mike, actually, that's a great question. Obviously, a lot of people now use not only the internet, but they use their iPads to file, to plan. As long as you have your iPad set up and you've downloaded and got everything that's current, a lot of times those TFRs are going to show up there, whatever EFB that you're using. And then also in flight, if you have ADS-B in and you have a display, often, most of the time, FAA will be pushing those TFRs as well.
3: Let's say the worst happens. Pilot does violate a TFR for whatever reason. They do get intercepted. What are some things pilots need to know about this process so that everyone can go home safely?
5: Sure. Probably the big thing is, again, I encourage folks that are flying VFR to use flight following. So ATC is going to be a big help for them. Obviously, if you're flying IFR, IFR is going to be the best option to keep you safe. But if you do violate a TFR and you find an F-16 or F-15, F-22 on your wing, it's going to be an emotional experience. If you're flying a Cessna, 140 knots, he's not going to slow down with you. So he's going to pass generally on your left wing. You'll see him rocking his wings. And then if you can remember, come up on 121.5 and he'll be talking to you on that frequency. But if you see him rock his wings, you'll hear him go by, rock your wings as well. Make sure that he can see that you are rocking your wings. And then that first pass, he's probably going to break off fairly aggressively. Just to tell you, hey, keep doing what you're doing. Give you a time to, again, fly straight and level, don't descend, and then come up on 121.5.
4: And if you're not an IFR pilot, if I fly with VFR flight following, will that help me stay out of trouble?
5: Sure. VFR flight following is great. Again, realize that if you talk to an FAA rep, they're going to say flight following is really workload permitting. But generally, my experience has always been the FAA was very happy to flight follow. I know a lot of VFR pilots that they just don't like to talk to anybody. But again, encouraging them to fly using flight following, the ATC will keep them out of trouble. So if you do violate, kind of to follow my last line of thought, and the F-16 breaks off, you can expect that his wingman that was back behind you will now come up on your left wing. They'll both be looking to get your tail number, try to figure out, hey, what's going on? Again, still trying to get a hold of you on 121.5. Once he is able to get a hold of you on the radio, then he's just going to tell you, hey, you violated restricted airspace, turn left heading north, or try to make it easy. If he still can't get him on the radio, then he may come up and actually cross your nose, which what we call a headbutt maneuver. Again, realize the fighters are very familiar with operating close to aircraft. They're going to make that pass as safe as possible. Once they cross your nose, it's either going to be above your flight path or below so that you're not going to fly through any of their wake turbulence or jet wash. Essentially, when you see that crossing your nose, that's essentially that, hey, you need to turn now.
3: And just to reinforce this from the perspective of kind of resource utilization, what is the cost of having to do an intercept in terms of just raw money, but also manpower, readiness for other threats, things of
5: that
3: sort?
5: Great question. And again, flying fighters is not an inexpensive endeavor. F-16s, we always fly, whether the fighters are, we fly them in twos. So you can expect any scramble is going to cost the taxpayers roughly $50,000. So, you know, no, we're not going to send you a bill. but just, again, from a taxpayer standpoint and the fact that we may be just intercepting somebody that just didn't check their NOTAMs, it's a valuable asset that we're sending out where they may be better used in another location.
3: And then where can people go on the showgrounds now? We have a lot of people who are listening to this right at EAA today.
5: Sure.
3: Is there a place where they can go talk to NORAD reps, FAA reps, and go over all these issues and learn a little bit about the process?
5: Sure, absolutely. We invite everybody to come out to our new location in the Federal Partnership Pavilion is Hangar D. So you'll not only find NORAD, but you'll also find a lot of other federal government organizations. FAA obviously is at the base of the Oshkosh Tower. So we will try to answer all questions. Sometimes questions are specific to FAA, and then we'll kind of redirect them to that. But we're happy to see people there. We have a little kneeboard card that they can put in their airplane that give them a refresher on, hey, what to do if you get intercepted. And on the opposite side of that card is, hey, these are the tools, like we mentioned, the TFR website. These are the tools you can use and the rules of thumb to be able to fly into a presidential TFR. And those are the TFRs that we're most concerned about. Other ones that that we provide air defense for, the Super Bowl, the G8, G20, when we have dignitaries from other countries coming in, as well as over New York, the UN General Assembly. Now, next summer, again, election season, the president's going to be traveling a lot. Those TFRs are going to come up. And then also the political conventions, Democratic and Republican national conventions, will have TFRs that we will provide defense of.
4: We are speaking with the Lieutenant Colonel Doug Dalsolio.
5: Yeah,
4: from thank you. From NORAD. And let's say the worst happens. We don't do all the prep work that we should have, and then we got intercepted. What can we expect after that?
5: Yeah, so once you get intercepted, and if we can get you onto a frequency, we'll get you out of the restricted area. We'll get you onto a frequency with ATC. They will provide directions on where they want you to land. Once you land, you can expect that local law enforcement will be there. Since you did violate that airspace, FAA inspectors will also want to talk to you. Potential is that you're going to have Secret Service also want to talk to you and interview you. So, again, probably not a case where you want to violate.
3: And then we know that the fighters do more work than just TFR intercept violates. I know when I was working at controller, we had them twice form up on aircraft that we had lost contact with because unfortunately, pilots had lost consciousness and these other sorts of things. What other sorts of missions are these fighters dedicated to try and protect the United States airspace?
5: Sure. Well, the traditional mission that we've done for over 60 years is anybody that enters the airspace around the United States or Canada, they enter the ATIS. We can't identify them. We're going to send fighters out there to look at them. Almost on a monthly basis, we intercept Russian bear bombers off the coast of Alaska. So that's, again, the traditional mission. Again, if you're coming from the Bahamas into the U.S. And you're not following those ADIZ procedures, you're probably going to be talked to, may not be intercepted, but that's always a potential.
3: So that's interesting. Even after the end of the Cold War and the dissolution of the Soviet Union and everything, there's still kind of these territorial or airspace.
5: Well, sure. Yeah, we've asked them to file flight plans to tell us where they're going to be and when they're going to be there, but they don't do that. So we do have to go out and identify them.
3: Wonderful. And then anything you would give to pilots, just in our last 30 seconds here, just a basic idea. You're getting ready to go for a flight. What's some just very basic steps you can take to make sure you stay in clean airspace?
5: Sure. The final phase of planning is before you step out to the airplane is, again, the, everything that I do is call 1-800 weather brief and talk to that briefer. Tell them where you're going. Ask them if there's any TFRs along your route of flight or close to your route of flight that you might not know about.
3: All right. Well, I think that does it. Lieutenant Colonel Douglas Dalsolio, a former F-16 pilot and a NORAD civilian with the education and training program, thank you so much for being with us.
5: All right. Thanks, Ed.
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7: That is us, Squawk 1200, Farid Gio, along with Michael Stromberg. And still to come, drones.
8: Drones.
7: Yeah.
8: But we're not going to drone on about that right now.
7: Oh, no, you're so clever. We're talking all this week about pilot mental health. With us to continue our education is Kimberly Williams-Nyberg, a local therapist. She's going to talk to us about mental health and your medical journey. And I talked to you a little bit about this last year, but how are things going?
9: They're much better than they were last year, but there's still always a ways to go, right? Mm-hmm. So thank you for having me. My name is Kimberly. I'm a clinical therapist in the state of Wisconsin, and I volunteer with the Pilot Mental Health Campaign to try to get some air medical reform on the way the FAA and the aviation industry sees mental health. So,
8: you decided that you wanted to get a medical, and tell us about that process and what you had to go through.
9: Okay, yeah. So the journey actually began back in 2010. I grew up here in Oshkosh. I'm familiar with EAA and worked here a few summers in college, and I always wanted to get my private pilot's license. 2010, I took my first Discovery flight, was super excited. I was like, hey, how can I start this whole process? Really wanted to fly, looked into it, realized it was very limited on what SSRIs you could be on. And at the time, I was on an SSRI or an antidepressant that was not on the list. So I thought to myself, okay, I've got school, I've got stuff going on, maybe I'll wait a few years, maybe there'll be changes. So a couple of years later, checked back in. Still really wasn't any changes in terms of what SSRIs were allowed. So I thought, okay, well, at this point, I've started grad school to become a therapist because part of my mental health journey was wanting to help other people with their mental health. So I was like, okay, I'll wait a few more years. And once I graduate, then I'll have a little more time on my hands. In the process, I got involved with some people who are in aviation, started talking to them, and I would tell them, like, oh, yeah, I want to become a therapist. And they would be like, oh, my God, that's great. We need more of those in the world. And I'm like, they were like, why haven't you started flying yet? And I was like, oh, well, I'm on an SSRI because I have depression. And, you know, it's pretty common. It's a, you know, I'm not the only one out there. And they were kind of like, oh, what's depression? I don't know what that is. So there was very much a disconnect between, like, this, oh, yeah, it's great, you're becoming a therapist, and also, like, we're not going to talk to you about mental health because it's a scary topic, right? Mm. So I finally graduated, went on to become a therapist, was working. Every couple of years would check back on the FAA website, seeing what was allowed for SSRIs. There was still no movement. At this point, it's 2020, so it's been 10 years. I ended up switching my SSRI because I wanted to get pregnant. And I ended up being on sertraline, which is one of the allowed SSRIs. So yeah. I was super excited. So I was like, great, going to have this baby, going to go to flight school because, you know, that's a good time to do it when you have a newborn.
8: lots of time.
7: I've heard that's the best time to do that.
9: Yeah. So I was like, okay, like, we'll start this whole process. Well, obviously, I in that time period, I also got a new job. So I was a little bit busy, put it off for a few years. Went back in around 2024, started looking, thinking, okay, this is my chance. Like, I'm on an approved SSRI. I start deep diving into the process and realizing it's not that simple. And I'll talk a little bit more about the process I went through in just a minute. Mm-hmm. But I was thinking to myself, like, this is not an uncommon thing. People struggle with their mental health all the time, especially after the pandemic. People went through a lot of struggles. And I was like, I am done waiting around. For this process to be easy, there needs to be some sort of change. So I Googled, like, aviation and mental health, and the Pilot Mental Health Campaign came up. And I was like, okay, finally, like, somebody who's willing to talk about this, someone who's willing to, like, stand up and advocate for some change. So I reached out to them, was having a conversation with the volunteer coordinator at the time, and I mentioned, I was like, oh, by the way, I live near Oshkosh, so if you guys want to do something for AirVenture, let me know, I'll swing by. And she kind of stops and looks and goes, oh, my God, we totally are. Let me reach out to you. Mm-hmm. And so that's kind of how I got involved, starting in Oshkosh last year. Helped out and volunteered at the booth. I even gave a presentation. And with the presentation involved me really deep diving into what the medical process was. So I left EAA feeling like, okay, this is my chance. I know what I'm getting into. I know how much money it's going to be, what it's all going to take. So in around October of last year, I took the dive and started the whole process. So Yeah, it was quite a process. As someone who's a mental health professional who navigates the mental health field, even I found it a little overwhelming and confusing.
7: We're speaking with Kimberly Williams.

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1: How long did it take you to get your medical, and what kind of special hoops did you actually have to jump through in order to get that?
2: So the medical process took me 9 months, which I know for a lot of people that seems like a short amount of time.
3: That's really good.
2: Yeah.
3: That is good.
2: And I went into it with doing a lot of research beforehand and obviously having that mental health background. But it started off, I had to get some neuropsych testing. So I had to do an aviation cog screen. The nearest person was like an hour and a half away. So I went down there and I think spent more time talking about mental health and aviation than I did actually taking the test, which I know is not always the case. And then I had to go see a psychiatrist who had to write up a letter about the medications I was on, about how I was being treated. I had to write my own letter about my whole mental health journey from the time I started SSRIs back when I was like 13 up until now. So that was a pretty lengthy letter. And then I had to get all of my medical records, which thankfully from being online was pretty easy. But I know that can be really difficult, especially if you're moving around and, you know, people only keep records now for 7 to 10 years. You're not always going to get that stuff.
3: I couldn't find my therapist's ones from 2004 when I went through this process. So, you know, those are the kind of things that some people will bump up against. Yeah.
2: Right. And so I got extremely lucky. And I will admit that I have a lot of privilege going into this and having a lot of knowledge on it. And it was still extremely confusing and still an extremely long wait, cost me thousands of dollars. But I did end up getting my medical in May. So I have my third class medical.
3: Yay.
2: So I'm currently in ground school and I'm hoping to start flight school at some point in the next couple months.
3: I think these light at the end of the tunnel moments are really important to also tell, because the PMHC and other groups are seeing some small victories, and so some of these things are going to go faster. But it's important to know that people are still getting through even with the tall walls to climb. And I wanted to kind of, not correct, but at least kind of qualify something I said earlier. There's a lot of individuals at the FAA, including Dr. Susan Northrup, who is the chief kind of medical officer, that want to change this. But in an administration like the FAA, there's a lot of institutional inertia that is kind of going the other way still. And so you're kind of fighting against that thing that individually people will want to help, but then they can't fight against the machine all the time. So that is slowly changing, but it's still taking a long time. And so have you talked to a lot of other pilots? Have you, in your advocacy, and how are they feeling?
2: Yeah, absolutely. I've been talking to a ton of pilots, because until I joined PMHC, I thought I was alone in this process. I thought pilots, they just don't get depressed. They don't have anxiety. But I'm realizing that's not the case. And with advocating, we've been able to do a lot. We were able to get a bill into Congress. It's called the Mental Health and Aviation Act. And it involves a lot of changes in both the way medicals are handled with someone who has a mental health diagnosis or is on a medication, as well as creating or getting rid of the stigma, right, of fear that, like, if you report this, if you go seek help, that you're going to be grounded. So we're really hoping that that gets passed. There's a lot of bipartisan support on this bill, and we're really hoping that this will implement some changes and people will be able to talk about their mental health and be able to get help without this fear of repercussion.
1: So you were on SSRIs for a long time and completely stable.
2: Yes.
1: But the one you were on wasn't approved.
2: Correct.
1: Are they working on getting more of them approved? I mean, from a logical standpoint, if it's working for you, why isn't it approved?
2: Right, and that's kind of what I always wondered. They have approved, I think it was 3 or 4 additional ones in the past year, so there has been movement.
3: Yeah, I believe we're up to somewhere around 8.
2: Yep.
3: I think it was, and that was a year ago, May, and so that is it, including some surprises, I think.
2: Right. So, I mean, it's great that we have that, and ironically, it was one of the ones that I had been on that I was, of course, waiting to move forward with and then having to switch, but yeah, I think if people are stable, I mean, they've been extremely beneficial for me. They're extremely beneficial for a lot of people, and I think for people who need them, they make the skies safer.
3: And how have you felt? As far not like how are you doing with your mental health, but I mean, how have you felt starting that flight training and kind of getting going?
2: God, it's

0: been amazing. I'm really digging into like the ground school. I really want to get all of that kind of solidified before I start flying, and it's been fascinating. And there's just like new sense of hope, right? This thing that I always thought I'd never be able to do, and now there's a light at the end of the tunnel. It's invigorating.
1: Well, thank you for being here and sharing that journey and the good news, at least, and from last year. So that's wonderful. Thank you very much. Kimberly Williams-Nyberg is a clinical therapist and shared her medical journey with us. She will be... Are you at the booth?
0: I am at the booth today and tomorrow.
1: All right. Building B 2002 is the booth. 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
2: From the EAA Radio archives, here's an interview from 2025.
1: It confuses us that you're still listening.
3: Well, I'm still here.
1: Oh, well, thank you. Okay. That's Michael. I'm Fareed Gio, and this is Squawk 1200. Drone use has exploded in the last decade, and its technology and practices, as its technology and practices mature, we need an evangelist for the species. And Ken Krantz is here. He may be that person. Ken, welcome back.
4: Yeah, thanks. Great to be back. New title, Species Evangelist.
1: Yeah. Well, why not? You know, but we have to be clever about this.
4: Sure. Sort of,
1: because there's a lot of directors and advocate and everything. You know, we always talk to a lot of different people, so... Evangelist for the species, there you go.
4: It's going on the business card.
1: So aviation safety reporting, it's for drones, but it's also for people. And so why is it important?
4: Yeah, so it originally was for aircraft. It started back in the 1970s, the concept. Yeah. The whole idea was to make it so that when people run into issues that in theory could get them in trouble with the FAA, that they have a facility to report that issue, provided that they didn't do it maliciously or on purpose, right? So it's been growing since then. It's been in use, but it was never designed to be used by drone pilots.
1: Right.
4: And so...
1: This is the ASRS.
4: This is the ASRS run by NASA. Yes. So it's a third party. They get all the reports. They get to read the actual reports and figure out which ones qualify and which ones then get covered. And the FAA does not have access to that data. Mm-hmm. And the agreement between NASA and the FAA is if they've granted, you know, coverage for a report, then the FAA will not, quote, go after you for anything you've done. And so, especially in the general aviation area, that's always, you know, sometimes referred to as the get-out-of-jail-free card, which
1: right.
4: we all kind of hate, but...
1: It's not that simple.
4: It's not that simple, but you know what? If that gets people using it, right. so fine.
1: Yeah. But there's a reason why they have the program. I mean, because
4: right.
1: Data is life
4: yes.
1: in the sense of improving safety.
4: Yes. Data is life. And right now, there's, you know, with all the turmoil that's going on in Washington with cutting budgets, the government did put the ASRS on the block for review, which means, and they do that every decade or so
1: right.
4: anyway, right? But so they were soliciting comments from people as to whether or not we should keep the ASRS or just fold it up. So, you know, I posted my comment. A lot of other people posted comments. We're hoping to the airplane lords that they don't get rid of it because it really is a vital service, especially right now. With something we'll talk about is the executive orders by the president to kind of speed up the whole drone process, which is mm-hmm. he wants to accelerate the ability to get these drones in the sky mingling with manned aircraft. So even more are we going to need the ASRS to report issues.
3: So if somebody wants to advocate to have the ASRS program not to be cut, where can they go advocate for that?
4: Yeah, unfortunately, the window has closed. This far. Yeah. Guys, you should have done this earlier.
1: Yes.
3: I'm sorry. Next time we will move
1: Michael,
3: to sure we're in front of
1: I blame
3: that.
1: You, Michael.
4: Oh, how about Oshkosh every month?
1: Sure.
4: It's like they cut like Disneyland.
1: But it does kind of talk about the, you know, you participate in your government.
4: Yes.
1: And kind of right. keep an eye on these things.
4: It's never too late to, you know, reach out to your local representatives, your senators, people like that, right? But the official period for submitting comments has been closed, and they're going to review it.
3: And when is that review process supposed to finish up?
4: I don't know. I don't know when they're going to. Typically, it's like a 6 month, 3 to 6 month process. They have to go through every single, you know, just like any other NPRM, they got to go through every single comment and then make a decision. I know some of the negative comments that I hear from people is it's old, especially from the drone industry. I hear this a lot, you know, because it's a lot of the younger, newer people in the industry, in the technology industry, and they say, oh, this technology that we're using is old and arcane, and it's hard for us to integrate. And they want from drones, they want that ability to just be on the controller, you know, if something happens in the field, to just say, hey, this is what happened, and zip it out to the ASRS. And they're finding, and I know because I helped work on some of the interfaces for that, it isn't easy to do that because the technology is old. But that's not the ASRS's fault. And in fact, that was part of my comment when I submitted it was, you know, you can't build something in the 70s and expect it to still work in 2025. Throw some money at it.
3: Yeah. Everything needs updates.
1: And the manned aircraft, we have to sit down and write a narrative. And
4: yes.
1: And if you're going to be a pilot, whether you're a drone pilot or not, this is part of, you know, this is the job.
4: Right. And so that's two of the major things that we did with the drone safety team was, number one, the ASRS was never put together for drone pilots. They didn't exist. Mm-hmm. Drones existed way back, but different, right?
1: Right, yeah.
4: So in the actual AC, it used the word manned aviation all over. And the people at NASA didn't feel comfortable necessarily having people submit things for a drone pilot because there was this technical legal loophole because they weren't a, quote, manned pilot. So one of the big things, and I hate to say it, took like 2.5 years to get this through, but we managed to make it so now it says droned and manned pilots. And we worked with NASA to make all new forms for drone pilots, because you've seen the forms for it. Asks what airspace you're flying in, what certificates do you have, and drone pilots were like, I don't know what you're talking about, right? So there's forms now just for drone pilots. We would like to streamline that even more. And like I said, some of the people on the drone safety team want to make it so it's almost like just the press of a button and less narrative, although the narrative really is critical, because that's really where you find out what's going on.
1: The context is so important.
4: Yeah.
3: And now, is this for licensed drone pilots and unlicensed drone pilots?
4: You know what? It's just like the ASRS is for manned aviators. I mean, you could be just a person at an airport and seeing how luggage is being loaded on the plane and say, hey, you know, that doesn't look right. Then, you know, you don't have to be a pilot at all to fill out this stuff.
1: We're speaking with Ken Krantz, who's the director of Unmanned Aviation for Cognizant Corporation and also an evangelist for the species.
4: Yes.
1: What has changed in the year since we've talked?
4: Yeah, so the biggest change is that the president has put out 2 executive orders to kind of speed up the whole process of drones, right? So one of them is the Unleashing American Drone Dominance. And, you know, as some people, depends what side of the fence you're standing on, will say
1: it's
4: the...
1: it seems vague, but though what that means is...
4: What it means is, you know, push the American-built drone industry.
1: Okay.
4: Or as people on the other side will say, it's the anti-Chinese drone rule, right? So I'm trying to stand on both sides of the fence, right? Mm-hmm. But I'm just trying to report what's going on. But that's really what's going on. Okay. We want to kind of to move that along.
3: And when was that signed to?
4: That was that happened this year. Mm-hmm.
1: So within the last 6 months, ish.
3: And the industry seen any movement on moving drone production to the United States since that was signed?
4: I haven't seen movement. There's been things going on. There was one company that was partnering with DJI to make it like they were literally taking the DJI drones and
1: reshelling them.
4: Yeah, literally, they were green, and they were supposedly using data centers that weren't DJI. But I think there was a lot of crossover, so I don't know how well that worked. I didn't really pay that much attention to it. I think really the goal that they want, though, is they're doing twofold, because there's the other executive order, which I didn't talk about, which basically is saying, hey, you can't use any Chinese drones over nuclear reactors, infrastructure, blah blah blah, you know, search and rescue, all that stuff, which just narrows the field down. I do know one thing that I've heard in the industry is that DJI sales in the United States have dropped significantly, almost to zero, I've heard. I haven't been able to verify that. But you ask, have we seen anything that's changed? I just heard on Pilot Institute's weekly report just this morning that DEXA has just gotten permission, you know, the ability to fly drones and do package delivery across the United States. They have a waiver to do that anywhere. And that's huge, right? So that puts them right up there with, like, Amazon and Wing and Zipline, right? They have type certificates. So all of these things, I think, are going to start falling into place, especially getting the airworthiness, you know, certificates for these aircraft. But that doesn't mean for the other drone pilots who are out there who have, like, DJI drones and stuff, you think that you're just going to go out and start delivering packages now, because it doesn't work that way, right? Because, you know, they work off of the Part 15 FCC requirements. So they're really good for, like, 2 miles. And they don't have necessarily redundancy. They're not the kind of drone that you're going to send 30 miles away to deliver a package and have it come back. That really is going to require a different type of pilot, different certificates. You're most likely going to have, like, a ham radio operator's license, just like we used to remember in the day when I started flying. We used to have to get radio operator's licenses, right?
5: So still required if you're going international.
4: If you're going in, absolutely. Yeah, that's very true.
1: So there's this tug of war between sort of a pseudo national security thing and just market forces that are kind of going on with all this.
4: Yeah, you can say that we're trying to tip the scales in the United States' favor against China. There's really no other way to put that.
1: And you in the middle just trying to keep a consistency for the people who are trying to use this industry.
4: We're just trying to make sure people can get work done.
1: Right.
4: Especially, I feel bad for a lot of the smaller drone companies out there who've gone out and invested a lot of money in DJI products, and they're going to find they're not going to be able to fly it in certain areas, and then at other, you know, especially for enterprise use, some companies are just going to hear this and say, don't bring DJI drones on my property, just because they hear that they shouldn't be doing that. Right.
1: Right. And so, it's getting that sort of, is there kind of a clearinghouse for kind of keeping track of some of this, like a website or?
4: No, well, I'm sure there is. I don't know. But
1: yeah,
4: and it's all
1: they need to listen to EA radio all the time.
4: And it's all very dynamic right now. We really don't know what's going to happen. So the government says they're going to clear the, you know, that's the executive order. Clear the way. They don't want the waivers. And I agree. The waivers are a major pain because I could write one waiver and send it to two different FISDOs and get two completely different answers, right? It could be very arbitrary what they say. I hope they don't remember who I am.
1: Ken, I remember who you are, and I want to thank you for coming this year again.
4: Yeah, okay, just don't tell the FAA I was here.
1: Ken Kranz,
5: we'll keep it a secret.
1: Evangelist for drones,
5: us.
1: And he is also the Director of Unmanned Aviation for Cognizant Corporation. Coming in next, On the Fly from Warbirds, you're listening to EAA Radio.
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6: And welcome back to EAA Radio. I am Wireless Mike, sitting in for Magneto Mel. And right now, I am joined by Juan Aguayo. And he's the Director of Business Development, Information, Telecom Technologies, Engineering, and Aerospace for Puerto Rico. That's a huge title.
7: Thank you very much.
6: You must be a very busy man.
7: We have a great team. Thank you very much. First of all, I want to thank EAA for the opportunity to be here and to share what the government of Puerto Rico is doing. And also thank you for this wonderful show that you have here. I'm here. This is the first time the government of Puerto Rico is having a booth at the EAA show. And we have a dual-purpose mission. First of all, is to showcase what we're doing in Puerto Rico for the aerospace and aeronautics community. And second of all, we want to gather as much information as we can about the EAA show, because we really want to expand and encourage our young kids and young folks in Puerto Rico to become pilots and become ATCs. We have many of the kids over there that are already doing RC modeling, flying, and many pilots with ultralights and so forth. But we really want to encourage for them to join the ranks of future pilots and future ATCs.
6: And what kind of things are you doing to encourage kids to get into aviation?
7: Well, first of all, we're going to be sponsoring a flying to Puerto Rico, December 8th to 13, 2011, and this is going to be a wonderful opportunity for our young kids through the Puerto Rico Education Department to bus the kids and see many aircraft that will be coming to Puerto Rico. As a government agency, we also provide grants and scholarships to kids who want to learn how to become pilots, kids that want to learn how to become ATCs. One of the wonderful ideas is that there's a booth here by the ATC, and we're going to stop by to get some information software that we can take back and also encourage our kids. We are doing a lot in terms of the aerospace community. We have Lockheed Martin in Puerto Rico. We have Honeywell Aerospace, Pratt & Whitney, Hamilton Sundstrand. Many of these companies are in Puerto Rico doing research, providing assistance for large projects. For example, Lockheed Martin is working from Puerto Rico for the F-35 Joint Strike Fighter. Honeywell Aerospace is doing work in Puerto Rico to support the Honeywell Aerospace program worldwide. And Pratt & Whitney and Infotech, they're also working on many of the projects that are related to actual research for the Department of Defense. But that's on a high-level side. What we're trying to do is combine fundings that they have to encourage kids, funding from the government of Puerto Rico, put into a package and really motivate our kids into becoming pilots and ATCs.
6: Because if you motivate kids, if you give them a dream that they want to accomplish, it really encourages them to study and to get a good education.
7: That's right. When I was a young kid, I can tell you the exact place and moment when I saw an aircraft. I was a very, very young kid. And I remember hearing an aircraft flying over my house, tiny kid, and that image I still have it in my, you know, vivid in my mind. From there on, I was able to grow up to the ranks to become an infantry officer of the 101st Airborne Air Assault Division and become a paratrooper as well in the U.S. Army. And throughout my career, through my Army career, so many kids like me that really wanted to become pilots, but they just had no idea on how to do it. I fly ultralights in Puerto Rico. And whenever we have a chance, we try to encourage the kids to come to the airport and see us take off, and we give the kids a ride. But it was just more of a fun thing. What we want to do right now is to really take federal funding that we have, state funding that we have, funds from the private organizations, put it into a pot, and really develop a program to encourage our kids to become pilots. There's a university, Inter-American University in Puerto Rico. They have a school of aeronautics over there for kids to become commercial pilots. But we want to bring down to a level of younger kids because we are going to need pilots, particularly in the Caribbean. We're very short of ATCs and pilots as well.
6: Yeah, and actually that's not just a local problem for you, but that's a problem around the world where supposedly there's going to be this huge shortage of pilots. I keep hearing about it, and it keeps getting pushed off for reasons, but it is actually coming. And we're going to need a lot of pilots. So training pilots and getting people interested in doing it is just a wonderful, wonderful mission.
7: Yes.
6: And now, what do you have any specific steps to try to get these kids motivated, specific programs set up already?
7: Yes. We have a program that was designed by the Puerto Rico Education Department to teach our kids the fundamentals of the structure of our aircraft, for example. We also have some programs by the School of Mechanics, aircraft mechanics in Puerto Rico, and also the School of Electromechanics for aircraft in Puerto Rico, that they're bringing in their kids from the different schools to really do a hands-on program. They can talk to the actual students that are learning to become aircraft mechanics, and they're exchanging. These are smaller kids talking to to young adults, exchanging ideas on how they can become the next aircraft mechanics, the next pilots, and the next ATCs. But this is just the beginning. That's why we wanted to come here to EAA, really get all this information about, really understand from the point of view of EAA how we can incorporate many of the programs that are down here over there. There's one we saw that really caught our attention, and it's the Build a Plane program, buildaplane.org, where they take an aircraft and show kids how to put them together. That's something we're taking back home to see if we can get started as quickly as possible.
6: Excellent. And have you had an opportunity to check out the Young Eagle program that EAA has been such a wonderful sponsor and creator of?
7: Yes, I saw that. I'm not familiar if we have that in Puerto Rico. I'm going to find out. I had a chance to talk over the phone with Luz Carrero. Luz Carrero is the president, chapter president of the Women in Aviation in Puerto Rico.
6: Okay.
7: And she couldn't come here, but she's back in Puerto Rico. She's going to be doing some research for us. And if the program is there, for sure, as a government entity, we can provide funding and grants to nonprofit organizations. So we want to help with that. If it's not there, do we want to encourage EAA members like myself to see if we can get it started as well?
6: Do you have a lot of EAA members in Puerto Rico?
7: That's something we want to discover. We before coming here to Puerto Rico, we made an announcement, and we had about 22 sport pilots that came to a meeting. We told them, we're coming here to Puerto Rico, give us some of ideas of what you want us to research about. And then as soon as we go back, we're shotgunning an invitation to all sport pilots or anybody who's EAA member to come to a government briefing to show them what we discovered here and how we can get something really started. We have the Roosevelt Roads, former Navy Air Station in Puerto Rico. Now it's under control by the government of Puerto Rico. And we have the Thunderbirds fly there from time to time and do show and some of the other aircraft. We would love to have an opportunity to have something like this at a miniature size, of course, so people can go there and see so many aircraft and enjoy the time.
6: Well, for anyone who's listening who's not familiar with the Young Eagle program, that's all a grassroots. It's sponsored by EAA, but it's all grassroots. It's all volunteers who are taking their own airplanes and using their own airplanes to help kids get interested in aviation. And once you get that started, it just blossoms. And this program's been around 16-ish years,
7: wow.
6: 17 years. I don't remember the exact date. But we've had many kids go through this program now, and now they're helping other kids get through this, get involved in aviation also. So that's a wonderful program that hopefully that you can develop that more down there.
7: Yes.
6: And do you plan on coming back to Air Venture in the future?
7: Definitely. We already discussed it with some of my staff, and I have to report to the governor when I get back. We really want to expand our booth. We have a smaller booth in one of the hangars, Hangar D, booth 4144, but we want to really expand that and perhaps have some of the pilots of here in Puerto Rico be able to perform here as well. We have a wonderful pilot, acrobatic pilot in Puerto Rico that does amazing things, and it would be great for him to perform, you know, to perform well as well. But this is, you know, like I said, this is the very first time the government of Puerto Rico is participating in EAA. For sure, we're going to be coming next year and so on, and we're going to be bringing more people after that.
6: And how far away is Puerto Rico from Florida?
7: From Florida, it's about 940 nautical miles. It's if you're on a Cessna 172, there should be no problem. If you're flying straight from Florida to Puerto Rico, then there's no customs, no passport needed. It will be just flying from Florida to Michigan or to any other state. If you make a stop at the Dominican Republic, then you will need a U.S. passport to come to Puerto Rico. If you fly commercial from the United States to Puerto Rico, it's just like flying to any other state. So that would not be a problem. Fuel in Puerto Rico is the cheapest, cheaper than Florida. We have about five airports that are available. And most of the time that you fly from Florida to Puerto Rico, about 90% it's flown close to land. So, you know, if you have an emergency gliding time, there shouldn't be any problem with that.
6: Wow. So you got a lot of things going on. And when was your air show again?
7: I'm sorry?
6: Oh, when was your thing in December? Oh, what was the dates?
7: It's December 8 to 13. You can find out more information about it. There's a website that's been put up, See Puerto Rico. That's S-E-E, Puerto Rico, seepuertorico.com. And there you can access information regarding how to fly to Puerto Rico, what's available in Puerto Rico, and also information on where to stay in Puerto Rico if you want to fly commercial.
6: And if somebody on the field here wanted to come talk to you about flying to Puerto Rico, yes, where could they come and visit you?
7: We are on Hangar D, booth 4144, or you can contact me directly to my cell phone number here, 787-607-5826. I've been getting plenty of calls. If it's busy, just leave a name and number. I will call you back. But we are in Hangar D, booth 4144.
6: All right. Well, we appreciate you coming in. This has been Juan Aguayo?
7: Aguayo.
6: Aguayo. I'm sorry.
7: That's fine.
6: And
7: Sometimes I have problems even myself pronouncing those.
6: And I'm Wireless Mike, and you're listening to EAA Radio.
2: Here's an interview from 2025.
8: Warbirds. We are at Warbirds today, and it's a pleasant day because guess what? There's a cloud layer. The sun is just peeking through here and there, which is keeping it a little bit cooler today, and a little breeze is blowing. And so we're doing our little car dealership remote down here, otherwise known as On the Fly, except instead of cars, there's Warbirds. And what a cool bunch of Warbirds there are. We're going to talk to Kristen Shake. Kristen is the new Executive Director of Warbirds for EAA. Kristen, welcome to the show.
9: Thank you.
8: So, your area is hopping down here this week. And before we get into what's happening down here in Warbirds, let's talk a little bit about you, since you're new in the role. And Bill Fisher retired, and you took his job. And can you tell us a little bit about where you're from and how you ended up in this role?
9: I am from Oshkosh, Wisconsin, born and raised here, about 5 minutes away from the airport my entire life. So it's been great. Started out working for the EAA and worked my way over to Warbirds about 12 years ago and was the administrative assistant. And then now I'm in the position I'm in.
8: That's awesome. So you were an administrative assistant to Bill?
9: Yes.
8: Oh, so you, I'm sure he kept you pretty busy with things, and so it wasn't very hard then to step into that role.
9: It wasn't, no.
8: Yeah, since you know all the players and everybody and how it works. And
9: Yeah.
8: So let's talk about 2025, this year's Air Venture, and tell us a little bit about what it takes to put this together. When do you start actually setting up things down here in Warbirds? Because I see you have quite a few permanent structures here.
9: Yeah, so we actually start setting up the grounds in about April when the snow finally clears. We start with the inside stuff, cleaning things out and making sure things are ready to go. And then from there, there's weekend work parties happening all the time. So we have anywhere from 5 to 25 people working on any given week and just trying to get the tugs and the Jeeps running, cleaning the inside, cleaning the outside, signage, and just everything. It's a huge undertaking.
8: Well, I know that EAA has their own maintenance facility, but you probably have these are kind of specialized vehicles down here. They don't look like Volkswagen Bugs running around here.
9: No.
8: So, these Jeeps require a little different level or type of maintenance. I assume that you have some volunteers in Warbird, in the Warbird area, that actually do the maintenance for those kind of things?
9: Yeah, we have a group of people that come in every weekend to do maintenance on the vehicles. We have about 20 of them that we keep going, and some of them are more complicated to keep going than others, but we do our best.
8: Oh, well, I see them running around all the time down here, so apparently they're doing a great job. So tell us a little bit about the area. For people, this is Saturday. They have two more days of Air Venture 2025. If they haven't made it all the way north up to Warbirds to come check out the area, tell us a little bit about what the area has to offer. There's a lot here.
9: There's a lot here. So we have the reenactors that are on the west side of this road, way down towards the end. And then we got the youth flight simulators. And we also have our new Anderson Park here, Bud Anderson Park. It's new for this year. Right inside there is our Bud Anderson Museum that we actually made this year as well. Make sure you check out the brand new flight deck that is attached to the Fagan Quonset Hut. We have merchandise, tram tours, and a whole bunch of other stuff.
8: Well, yeah, and we're going to talk about tram tours later on in the show, but let's go back to this, what's on the Quonset Hut? That's a new deck, huh?
9: That's a new deck, yes.
8: Okay, and is that just for relaxing and getting some shade?
9: And we have different kinds of things going on. We have parties on the deck. We have people that just sit and look for shade. We've had a couple of sponsors host guests on the deck, so that's kind of what we're looking for next year is people to host.
8: All right, and What is in the Officer NCO Club, the fighter group? Is that a closed facility where you store things, or?
9: Actually, it is a closed facility. It is a place to where you can rent some room inside. And on the other side is a green room where they produce the Warbirds in Review shows.
8: Oh, okay. So it's a functional building. It's used all the time.
9: Yes.
8: Yeah. And then right here next to us, and we're, like you said, we're on the corner here. It's a brand new park. They've done a lot of work down here this year, and it's right across from the bomb.
9: Yep.
8: The big green bomb on the opposite corner. So we're kind of centralized here in Warbirds. And the park next to that is the museum, the new museum, as you said. And then beyond that, there's a very much expanded warehouse area.
9: Yeah, so that's our store. We actually added a 30 by 80 foot tent this year so that we could fit more stuff for people to purchase. So we have everything ranging from kids to adults, men's to ladies, and anything in between.
8: All right, and let's talk about everyone's favorite thing at Oshkosh. Is airplanes, but the second favorite thing, I guess, is what I mean, food.
9: Yeah.
8: You know?
9: Yeah.
8: I know you've got some food options down here. What have you got in the Warbirds area for food?
9: For food, we have the Fightertown Cafe over here. I know there's cheese curd tacos down there someplace. haven't had one yet, but they sound interesting. You know, there's food all over the place. There's ice cream.
8: Yeah. Ice cream, yeah, mm-hmm. That's handy on days like this.
9: Yeah.
8: Let's talk about the structure of the area a little bit. So you're the executive director of Warbirds under EAA, and then under that there's the association, which is Warbirds of America, correct?
9: Correct.
8: Which would be similar to Vintage
9: or IAC.
8: Anybody who's like IAC under. So how does that structure work?
9: It works pretty good.
8: No, structure-wise, so there's a president of...
9: Oh, yeah, there's a president, vice president, treasurer, secretary, and then we have the board of directors, which is about 20 people.
8: Okay, yeah, I've seen quite a few directors walking around. So they must be an integral part of putting this together as well.
9: Yeah, they are.
8: And let's talk about airplanes. Do you have any really... I mean, they're all cool down here, but any special ones that came in this year?
9: Well, we got the cats here, the Hellcat, the Bearcat, the Tigercat. Those are all here this year. We've got a lot of P-51s, a lot of bombers, T-6s, and many more.
8: Wow, that's awesome. So you also do part of an air show down here. I mean... The air show runs every day. You guys are part of that air show on some days, but not all days, right? And what happens during that air show? I mean, what type of... are they reenacting certain things?
9: Yeah, or? They reenact the different conflicts. So, you know, every day there's a different theme to the air show. So it all depends upon what the theme of the day is.
8: Okay. And what are those themes of the day?
9: Some of them are Vietnam, Korea conflict. There's been World War II. Pretty much all that kind of stuff. Last year, yesterday, they had howitzers out there, and we're doing reenactments like that, too. So that was pretty cool.
8: Oh, yeah. That sounds really cool. Now, they do something very special in Warbirds, which happened yesterday. Mm-hmm. A couple things. One of them is the flight that goes to Washington, D.C.
9: Yes,
8: and comes
9: the
8: here,
9: flight.
8: The honor flight. And then another thing that happens is you have a big parade, right?
9: Right. Yep, we did the parade yesterday. All of the veterans lined up in the alley here and walked down to Show Center. And some of them used golf carts or trams, but most of them walked, and it was a rather moving thing.
8: Yeah, I know that, and that's an annual event, right?
9: Yeah,
8: every year.
9: Every year.
8: It starts down here in Warbirds on Friday.
9: Friday,
8: so
9: yep.
8: If you're planning out next year already, because it's already Saturday, be sure and check out that Warbirds parade. It's a veterans parade.
9: It's a veterans parade, so you do have to be a veteran to march.
8: Yeah. Well, there's plenty of them.
9: There is.
8: You know, I'm sure it was a big event.
9: Yes.
8: So let's talk a little bit about how the operation works. So you have a tower over here of your own.
9: Yep.
8: How does that work, the control tower?
9: So that tower is for ground control. So they help out the people on the ground by letting them know that, you know, a T6 is incoming so that that person on the flight line can go recover those planes.
8: And prepare and then guide them in.
9: Yep.
8: Warbird Parking takes over and moves them in.
9: Mm-hmm.
8: Okay, cool. Well, that's a nice little introduction to what's happening down at Warbirds. We're going to take a little break, and we're going to come back and talk more Warbirds in just a moment. J-Mont G, we're on the fly all the way up north at Warbirds. You're listening to EAA Radio.
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10: This is Digital Dave, still.
11: And I'm Fast Eddie, and I want to tell you, there are no thunderstorms on the moon.
10: Clear weather. Don't breathe. Yeah, there's an air quality problem, though.
11: Yeah, that's for sure. Well, wait a minute. You can't have quality when you don't have air.
10: That's the quality problem. Never mind.
11: Let's
10: we should just let that die gracefully.
11: No, it won't
10: but
11: do that.
10: We won't.
11: It's laying there flopping.
10: Joining us, we have a cadre of representatives from iHeart Flying, I believe. Is that correct?
12: That is correct.
10: All right. Go ahead and introduce yourselves.
12: So, hi. This is Rochelle with iHeart Flying Foundation. I am the founder and president, and we are very excited to be here. And I also am joined by Lindsay Costable and also our newest partner, Phillips 66 Aviation, Megan. And we are just so excited to be here.
10: Cool. Megan, Phillips 66, you're going big time.
12: We are pumped up.
10: Oh, that's one of those gas puns. Phillips 66 pumps.
11: They should
10: never
11: know
10: mind.
11: Better than to
12: pump it up.
10: They should know better than
11: to do gas jokes around us.
10: Yes. You know?
12: Hey, well, we are fueling flight with Hearts of Might, and this is our biggest scholarship opportunity yet, launching on August 2nd. And
10: wow, do tell.
12: Yes, so. Phillips 66 Aviation has been our partner for actually quite some time and recently stepped up their level of giving. And with diversity and inclusion being at the forefront of everything right now, and that's what iHeart Flying is all about, is increasing diversity, decreasing the gender gap. And with bringing our biggest monetary scholarship opportunity yet, we are very grateful to be able to get more women in the air. So far, we have already donated over $100,000 in flight training scholarships to
10: That's impressive.
12: 17 women, and let's keep this going.
10: I agree. I have no problem with women in the cockpit.
11: Nope, me neither.
10: They've proven time and time again, unfortunately, that they can outdo us.
11: The Aloha Airlines 737, that was landed by a woman pilot, and that plane was severely damaged, too.
12: Wow.
11: And she did a paint job landing on that.
10: Actually, yeah, I just watched the YouTube story on that. But anyway, that's not today's subject.
11: No. So. But, you know, a lot of people have always thought that the, you know, aviation, men's world, ain't wrong.
10: Yeah, exactly. Any world, ain't wrong.
11: Yeah, exactly. And you know, the thing,
10: except
11: too,
10: except for
11: is,
10: killing spiders.
11: Right. To, you know, to get women into flying, you can look back through the years and you see a lot of tremendous ladies that have been in aviation since the very beginning.
10: Right, they were right alongside.
11: You know, you could start with Catherine Wright, and then there was Bessie Coleman, Phoebe Amelie, Pancho Barnes.
10: He's just pulling names out of the
11: Jackie
10: sky now.
11: Jackie Cochran. Well, I'd pull them out of my armpit, but they'd stink.
10: Yep. So, that's why I said sky.
11: Yeah, but, you know, so women have been in aviation for a long time, but not near in the numbers that they are now. And, of course, you're here to boost those numbers because you ladies get it done and get it done with style.
10: You guys have only been around a few years. Is that correct?
12: That is correct. And, you know, what we've been able to accomplish
10: it's impressive.
12: You know, in such a short period of time is, you know, people know that we're credible. They know that where these funds are going and that the impact that we're able to provide to our partners, sponsors, and donors, it's not just a one-time deal. This is a long-term commitment to keep this going. And there's different ways to utilize either monetary funds, in-kind donations, and you can have a creative approach to, you know, coming together to lift one another up. And also, what's really great is being able to tap into one another's pipelines, because that just gets more exposure. And just what you were talking about the females that have been involved in aviation for such a long time, you just don't hear about them. Or a lot of them you didn't even know about because nobody talks about it.
10: Right.
12: So, and that's really what we're trying to bring to the forefront. With iHeartFlying having such a large social media platform, that's what we're able to do and give our partners is that marketing value. And when we come together like this with such a large organization like Phillips 66 Aviation, we can even do that at a larger scale together.
10: Well, I can't help but think that this is the perfect time, because all the airlines are saying we are going to be hiring 30,000 pilots in the next 5 years and stuff. So you guys are primed and ready to go.
13: Yeah, even beyond that, too, what's interesting about the timing of this launch is that we've launched it around the two larger shows that are actually happening this year, EAA AirVenture. And then once we have made the selection in September, we're going to be inviting these scholarship recipients to join us at NBAA Base in Las Vegas in October. So they can actually interact in person with Phillips 66 Aviation, with our partners like Shelter, Go Rentals, Immaculate Flight. So they'll be right there in the game. And it's what's important about the jobs in this market and coming into aviation and being a professional pilot is you got to show up.
10: Right.
13: You can't just expect everybody to give something to you or the handout. You got to invest in it yourself. So we're here to help provide a little support or a lot of support, but you know, through financially, through scholarships, but you got to show up to the shows. You've got to be in person. You've got to have that face-to-face interaction with these organizations, with these companies, if you really want to pursue a successful career in aviation.
10: Okay, so you said you've handed out 17 scholarships so far.
12: Yes.
10: How many have completed, become pilots, and are moving on to the next phases?
12: Actually, every single one that, you know, everybody that goes through the application process, we do have a selection committee of 11 wonderful folks from all backgrounds that grade each application, and they're merit-based and blindly graded. You know, every single person, gal that has been selected has just moved forward, achieved success either with their flight training or like even my first gal, Chelsea, she got hired by Boeing immediately. So we just have so many success stories, and that's what our partners see. That and what, you know, just to, you know, echo off of Lindsay, follow through. Mm-hmm. That's what people want. And people want to know that you're credible and that you're going to follow through. And that's why we make our application process very stringent and very complicated, because it takes a while and a great deal of time to actually complete one, and with letters of recommendation. And we want people to go and show us who they are and their passion for aviation and why they want this and where they're going to go, you know, within a short period of time, a long period of time. And not only just that, but how are you giving back to the next generation and passing that torch to inspire others to say, hey, look, if we can do this together, you can do this too. And just like you were mentioning about the job opportunities, just like you see now hiring signs everywhere, you're not going to necessarily see that on the door of all of these, you know, aviation companies. But I said to all the girls that I've met even the past several days, this is your time to shine. Because, again, with inclusion and diversity being at the forefront, this is your time to get a job in aviation in any capacity that you want. But you have to do the work, because no one's going to do it for you. And we, you know, with Boeing's numbers being we're going to need over 700,000 pilots within the next two decades, the job opportunities are there. The financial support is there. You just have to know where to look, actually look, and do the work.
10: Yeah, I can almost see you guys granting your own special wings, like a nursing school. They used to wear the hat. So now you're going to have iHeart wings, and it'll be like a giant sorority, you know, of all these iHeart graduates.
13: But that's, yeah. It's funny you say that because we've had past recipients reach out to us that they have put that they are an iHeart Flying scholarship recipient on applications, and they've been recognized in interviews by industry that know us, that have worked with us or still work with us or are still continuing to support different scholarship programs. So there is something to be said about being recognized as a Heart Scholar, and we take it further, and they're required to do, as finalists, they're required to complete a very unique video submission. And we don't do it for our health. We do it for theirs, because that video submission is seen all over the world.
10: Wow.
13: And it's also being put in front of other partners and potential employers, but it's a way for them to see who they are and what their need is, but also how they're progressing in the industry. So it goes further beyond just being chosen as a finalist and then potentially the actual winner. It's to support them further.
10: Do you see this? It almost feels like you're suddenly steamrolling, like you're gaining momentum at a tremendous rate. Are you surprised by that?
12: You know, with all the COVID stuff that was going on, actually, we never stopped. We were, just like you were saying, we were just, you know, rolling ahead. I mean, like the little engine that could, you know, I think I can. And it's like, no, I don't think I can. I can. And that's, you know, what we're really trying to get across here is that whether, you know, there is something greater than us that we can't control, what you can control is you. How you think, how you're going to be, how you're going to act, and what you're going to do to learn and grow every single day. Whether it's as a person or a pilot or whatever you're doing in aviation. So there's always an opportunity, whether it's ground, if you say you can't fly, there's ground school. There's other ways that you can, you know, utilize your time, you know, to learn and grow as a pilot.
10: You could become an AMP mechanic.
12: That's true.
10: Real quick, how do we find out more? How does a person find you?
12: So you can give us a follow here at iHeart Flying. That's I-H-A-R-T Flying. And you can check out our website at iHeartFlying.org. And give Phillips 66 Aviation a follow on Instagram and Facebook. And all of our scholarship launch updates and information will be listed on all of our social media platforms, whether it's Instagram and Facebook, YouTube, and also iHeartFlying.org.
14: We'll also have Rochelle at 2 o'clock today at tent number 430, Phillips 66 Aviation. She'll be out answering questions about the scholarship submission, so come on by, say hello.
10: That sounds like a great thing, a great time. Anyway, thank you ladies for joining us. I'm Digital Dave.
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2: Let's go back to 2013 for this classic interview.
15: And good morning. Welcome back. About 11 minutes before 11 o'clock. Talking with actor, musician, veterans advocate, Gary Sinise. Gary, glad to have you with us back at AirVenture.
16: Thank you.
15: Just while the spots were going, we were just kind of talking, and Gary arrived yesterday, some meetings and things, so he hasn't really been out on the grounds to see a whole lot yet, but he told me that he did get an airplane ride this morning. Want to tell us a little bit about that?
16: P-51, yeah. We went up this morning about 8:30. Beautiful day, obviously, and I was up there with, six other P-51s, and then the Panchito was up there taking photographs and everything. I think they got a few pictures. So
15: I hope so.
16: I'm looking forward to seeing those.
15: That's good. What was the best part of the flight?
16: Just being in the plane. I mean, you have this wonderful sense when you're up there of what it must have been like for our pilots flying those planes into battle, and you know, with hundreds of planes up in the air, what it must have been like. And it's really obviously we have a beautiful day here. We're flying through the clouds. It was just fantastic.
15: Great. Tell us a little bit more about your involvement with DAV. Obviously, you're here tonight for the concert, but you do work with them throughout the year.
16: Yes, been, as I said earlier, been involved with DAV since about 3 weeks after the Forrest Gump movie opened. I was contacted by them to come to their national convention that summer, and because I played a disabled veteran, they wanted me to come, and they wanted to give me a special honor for playing a disabled veteran. So I went to the event and really didn't know very much about the DAV at that point and what they were doing. And I was just knocked out by the warmth and the appreciation that I felt from everybody there. I mean, here was a ballroom filled with disabled veterans, going back to World War II and up until probably Operation Desert Storm. And they wanted to honor me for playing a guy who was kind of like them. And, that was a movie role, and I'm not a real, veteran or anything like that, but I very much wanted to play that part honestly, so that they would feel like they were being represented well. So it was my special treat to go to that convention that year, and I've stayed involved with them for almost 20 years now.
15: Are there other veterans groups that you're working with aside from DAV?
16: Well, yeah. I mean, I have my own foundation. I've been involved with veterans now going back to the 80s, as I said. But ever since September 11th, I got just very, very active. I've made hundreds of trips and played hundreds of concerts with the band to support veterans organizations, the USO. I play at the DAV convention every year. I'm constantly out there trying to raise money with the band. The band is a non-for-profit for me. It's all part of my foundation, the Gary Sinise Foundation. And through my foundation, we're building specially designed homes for very severely wounded warriors. In fact, I'll play here tonight, get on a bus and go to Cedar Falls, Iowa, where we have a concert tomorrow for a EOD tech, Navy EOD tech, who was blown up and he lost both his arms and both his legs. So he's obviously got some special challenges. So I'm going to do a concert for him in Cedar Falls, Iowa tomorrow to raise money to help build him a specially designed home that's just built just for him to address his special needs. And then I go to Minnesota after that to play for another triple amputee and do a concert there. If you go to GarySiniseFoundation.org, you can learn a little bit more about what the foundation is doing. As I said, I've been involved with our wounded for many years, trying to do what I can to highlight what they go through, the sacrifices they make, and to keep our veterans, in the forefront of our memory. These are our freedom providers. We can't take what they've gone through for granted. And I'll tell you, I was motivated a lot by what our Vietnam veterans went through when they came home from war and the shameful way that they retreated. So we can never let that happen again. We got to learn from the mistakes that we made there and the way we treated our veterans. We got to honor our Vietnam veterans and show them the respect they didn't get when they came home. And then we got to treat our active duty before the battle, during the battle, and after the battle with all the care that we can. Again, we're lucky that we live in a country that has a volunteer service. People that want to be defenders of this country sign up freely. They don't have to do it. We're lucky that we have people that do, and so we have to take care of them when times are tough.
15: Indeed. Again, that website is the GarySiniseFoundation.org.
16: Yeah, .org.
15: All right. And people can donate if they want to through the site?
16: Absolutely. We're raising money all the time for all kinds of things. Right. The home building project is called Building for America's Bravest, and it's a partnership program with the Stephen Siller Tunnel to Towers Foundation. So two foundations have come together to form Building for America's Bravest. We have either completed in the planning stages or under construction about 26 homes right now for very, very severely wounded warriors. We have more projects coming. Gary Sinise Foundation is involved in all kinds of initiatives to make sure that we take care of our men and women who serve our country and our first responders, those who protect and defend us each and every day. We're glad that we have people that want to run into the fire to get people who want to get out of the fire out of there. And so we have to take care of them as well as our police officers and certainly our military.
15: Excellent. Again, we're talking with Gary Sinise. He and his Lieutenant Dan Band will be here tonight helping cap off the Salute to Veterans Day today at Air Venture. When you were talking about the Vietnam veterans and the way they were treated when they came back, I think we're doing as much as we can, and today was a testament to that as well with the honor flight. American Airlines airliner took off out of here a little bit after 7, and it was filled with Vietnam veterans and their escorts. And they're in Washington now. They're touring the sites, and they'll be back tonight. And
16: they're coming back just in time for my concert, I think.
15: I think
16: I know the guys that are running that flight.
15: Okay.
16: So they're on a schedule.
15: I heard they're pretty tight on their time schedule. But the point being is that this is one of the first honor flights to focus on Vietnam veterans. Before that, it's been World War II and Korea, and now it's expanding into the Vietnam era and just the change in attitude from, what it was in the late 60s and early 70s. And it's taken a while, but thankfully, through efforts of yours and others, we're able to kind of turn that tide. And it might be late, but at least there is the recognition that should have been there from day one.
16: Oh, and the honor flights, my uncle did one last summer, as a matter of fact. I got him on one of those flights. I've narrated several different documentaries about Honor Flight. It's a great program. And the people that participate in that program, I mean, it's life-changing for them just to see what it does for these veterans when they take them on the trip, when they leave, when they depart, the fanfare that's involved in that, and when they return at the end of the day. It's a long day for them, but

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1: I talked the USO into letting me take some musicians with me that I played with just for fun. Mm-hmm. I mean, and they said, okay. They didn't even know if I could play or not, but they trusted me. We went to Diego Garcia down in the Indian Ocean. We went to Singapore, and we went to Korea in February of 2004. And we haven't stopped since. We're in our 10th year of playing solid for the troops. And through the USO and my relationship there, I've gotten involved with playing for all kinds of military charities and organizations that support our men and women, including the DAV. And I play for their convention every year. Next weekend, I'll be in Orlando playing for the DAV convention.
2: How many of you folks are in the band?
1: We have me plus 12 professionals.
2: Okay.
1: So it's an actor plus 12 musicians and singers.
2: What is it like? I mean, obviously, you're an actor. You're used to being in front of crowds. But it must be a different experience to stand up there with the bass and play music instead of acting.
1: Well, it's great fun. The band is a cover band, so we play songs that everybody's going to like. I just want to play good songs. We have a great show. The important thing to me, the band, as I said, is a nonprofit. I don't make any money from this band. I've taken them on hundreds of tours and concerts. I have to pay everybody, but I do it through supporting through my foundation. And the important thing to me is that I can have a little bit of fun playing the music, but that the music is providing something special for somebody else. And coming here to play a veteran's salute is very special. Tomorrow I'll be raising money for a very special cause, our Building for America's Bravest program. The USO, I just got back from Japan and Okinawa, where we played for thousands of troops over there. The band is all a part of the overall mission of the Gary Sinise Foundation to give back and serve and honor the needs of our military men and women and those who serve and protect us. So to me, I'm having a ball doing it. I know that it's making a difference and that it can raise some spirits, raise some awareness about what our veterans go through. And that makes it even more special than just getting up and playing. I don't need to just get up and play cover tunes. I'm not a songwriter. I'm just trying to entertain people and do some good.
2: Excellent. GarySiniseFoundation.org is the website. Go there, find out more about the programs that Gary's involved in, some very wonderful programs, and an opportunity for you to support his work as well. So as he's out there making music and making people happy and raising some funds for some very, very special veterans, you can join his cause as well. GarySiniseFoundation.org. And Gary, I want to thank you not only for being here at AirVenture, taking time out of your busy schedule to spend some time with us, but also for all the work you're doing on behalf of veterans, active duty, and as you say, first responders, police and fire. It's a mission that I know is near and dear to your heart, and I really want to salute you for taking on that challenge.
1: Well, thank you very much. It's important to support our veterans. It's important to support the families of our veterans, and I hope all our veterans and everybody come out to the concert tonight. Let me show you a good time.
2: All right, 7:30 tonight, Phillips 66 Plaza is the spot. Lieutenant Dan Band will be on the stage. And again, Gary, thank you for joining us today.
1: My pleasure.
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4: On the fly at Warbirds, and it's a beautiful day down here on the very north end of AirVenture 2025. And we're talking about all things Warbirds today, and joining me now is Brad Pilgrim. And Brad, you're a representative of the Kavanaugh Flight Museum. Welcome.
5: Yes, I am. Thank you. Thanks for having me.
4: So let's talk a little bit about, so you're an exhibitor here.
5: Yes.
4: In the Warbirds area. Let's talk a little about, first of all, where are you from?
5: I am from Houston, Texas, or Pearland, south of Houston. But the Kavanaugh Museum, we are currently north of Dallas in the town of Sherman. We don't really have a permanent museum anymore because we lost our leases at our other airport after 27 years. And we're working on a permanent home, but now we're kind of taking the museum to the people until we get a permanent home.
4: Okay, the one thing everyone's going to want to know right off the bat is what kind of aircraft do you have in the Kavanaugh Flight Museum?
5: This year, we, well, up

0: Here at Oshkosh, we brought the Wildcat, the Corsair, the TBM, our AD5 Skyraider, and a T28. Back home, we still have a Spanish Messerschmitt. We have a Spitfire, a Mustang, another T28, two B-25s. I think we have 45 airplanes right now.
1: Oh, my.
0: And helicopters. Most of them are flyable or have been flying. With the move and everything, we've got a lot of stuff disabled that we're going to... We've got a few surprises that we're going to start restoring and flying here pretty soon. I think the fans will enjoy.
1: All right. Well, I'm sure Oshkosh is not the only place you travel and do a show, right? You're pretty busy throughout the year.
0: We do a lot of shows. We do Sun and Fun religiously, and we do Oshkosh religiously. Mr. Cavanaugh, who started the museum, is a big supporter of the EAA and Warbirds and just about every other aviation group and organization, and he really, really likes for people to see the airplanes. And so we do acro in our fighters at air shows. We're starting to get into that again. Last couple of years with the move, we've kind of slowed down our air show activities outside of Sun and Fun and Oshkosh. But we're going to the Fagans event here in 2 weeks with three airplanes. And we're going to start getting more into it now that we have things a little bit more settled facility-wise.
1: Now, that's a lot of aircraft. And you know, a lot of the pilots who flew these aircrafts back in the war... Uh-huh. Are not with us anymore.
0: Right.
1: So what kind of program do you have to keep these airplanes flying? And mechanics, the same thing.
0: Yeah, you know, I always tell people what's going to ground Warbirds in the end is not going to be the lack of the proper fuel or the lack of insurance. It's going to be the lack of mechanics to fix them. And I always say that, not that just anybody can fly the airplanes. You have to learn to fly them, but there's videos on the internet, you know, original World War II training videos that at least give you an idea how the plane operates. There's nothing except word of mouth and a few manuals to teach you how to work on them. And it's getting to be a lost art in some ways. It's not totally lost. We try to train more people, but you've got to compete with the airlines and everybody else on pay scales in order to employ people to work on planes. So most of our pilots are they're all very highly qualified, but most of them are air show pilots, you know, aerobatic pilots. A lot of them are FedEx, United Airlines. A lot of ours are airline captains that have been flying for a long time, since childhood, and very qualified people. If they're not qualified, you don't let them near the airplane. If they have promise, we can teach them to fly them, and as long as we can do it safely and efficiently and do justice to the airplanes, and as I like to say, demonstrate the airplane's ability, not the pilot's ability. That's what's important. We want people to see what the airplane is capable of, doing it safe, and we want this business to go on a long time, long after all of us that are working in it, and you can't do that if you don't do it safely and efficiently.
1: Now, do you have, obviously you have a ton of volunteers, do you also have some full-time staff?
0: We have a few full-time staff. We don't, we've got some full-time mechanics. We also have a large armor collection, like Sherman tanks, and then we have about 9 pieces of armor, I believe, and we've got a large group of volunteers who work on the armor, and that's all volunteers, but most of our airplane mechanics are paid employees, and like me, I'm actually a contractor that comes up and helps when needed, but sometimes we just have to pick and choose which airplanes we're going to be able to fly based on the amount of work we can get done off-season, like we did. You know, in the last 2 years, we've changed 2 Skyraider motors, put 2 new engines on them, put a new engine on the Corsair and everything. And every time you do that, you do a big, you know, IRAN, inspect repairs necessary on the planes. So that kind of eats into getting more planes flying. We'll get one plane mechanically great, and sometimes that stops you from getting 2 other planes back in the air again. But all of them's chance will come, and we'll get them all back in the air.
1: Well, it's a it's an ominous task.
0: Yeah. Oh, yeah. It's one of those things that, you know, those of us that get to fly these airplanes and get to work on these airplanes, it's like my friend Nelson Ezell down in Breckenridge used to say, it's a lot of fun to do this with nobody shooting at you. There's absolutely nothing wrong with enjoying Warbirds because they're fun, they're really cool machines, and they're the ultimate hot rod. But in the back of your mind is the historical aspect. There was a time that people fought and died in these airplanes, and they are weapons of war that we use to teach people about that, because we're within 5 or 6 years of no World War II veterans being left alive. And one of the things that we're doing now is we're kind of focusing on our escort carrier airplanes. Our Corsair, TBM, and Wildcat are all painted in the colors of escort carrier groups. And those are kind of an unsung part of World War II. And we have a big display up here at our RV about the escort carriers. And I've been amazed how many people have come up to us this week and said, My dad was on an escort carrier. I've never heard of anything, no books, no movies, no anything ever mentioned in escort carriers. And so every day you find something else about World War II and Korea and Vietnam, of course, but more World War II stuff that people are interested in that nobody is teaching. And the day is going to come where the people who did it for real are all going to be gone. And it's going to be up to us, the Commemorative Air Force, the EAA, all these other groups. It's going to be up to us to carry on the legacy of the people and the men and the women and the machines that fought and won the, you know, the greatest armed conflict in history. And the people who did it for real are slowly slipping away. So we have to be real careful about not letting their story go away with them.
1: So since you brought it up, let's talk about escort carriers.
0: You know, the escort carriers, what they were much smaller ships. And I want to say there's 112 of them built. And everyone knows what the, you know, what the Midway battle carriers are. And today, the Nimitz and all the other large carriers, most people don't realize that there were little, they called them Jeep carriers. They were small, and they would only hold, you know, 10 to 20 airplanes on them. And they were a lot shorter. They started out as converted other airplane boats, converting them into aircraft carriers. They weren't purpose-built at first. And they would carry a lot of shorter-range airplanes, a lot of torpedo bombers, to leave room on the big carriers for other larger air wings and air groups. But they did the exact same thing, the exact same hazards and exact same risk as the Yorktown and all the other big carriers that you hear about and they make movies about. But just by virtue of being smaller and unknown, I don't want to say they've been forgotten by history, because they're certainly remembered by the men that were crewing them and the families of those that did. But for the most part, they're almost a forgotten part of history, and that, not for any reason other than no one just ever thinks about it. Mm-hmm. And so we think, because we have the opportunity to use aviation to tie into a story about the Navy, and it all ties together. Carrier planes, escort carriers, unsung heroes, forgotten warriors, and a cool story to tell. And it means a lot to people. Like I said, I'm shocked how many people have come up to us and said, I never thought I'd hear the story of what my dad did. So we're really proud of that. We kind of, Lanny Parcell and some of our other guys there at Kavanaugh, they all kind of thought this up and put this production together, and it's been amazingly successful. I like to think we've kind of changed the standard on what the display that goes along with airplanes is going to be here in the future at Oshkosh. At least I hope we have. I hope people take this and continue on. You know, not just us. I want other groups to do this same thing, because it's an amazing teaching tool. They don't teach this kind of stuff in school anymore. And people are going to learn what they learn here and learn from their families and all. And so I would encourage other operators to kind of follow along and start sharing the story behind the airplane, not just the airplane, but the story behind it.
1: Yeah, and you mentioned, you know, a lot of mechanics come out of school and they go to the airlines. But this presents mechanics with a great opportunity to volunteer their time and learn a different segment of aviation maintenance, one that maybe they didn't know a lot about because, you know, let's face it, our two-year college programs for mechanics are focused on glass cockpits now and, composite airplanes and some sheet metal stuff, but they definitely don't dive into systems of a warbird.
0: No, and I tell people all the time, I spent 20 years in the Air Force. I'm a retired Air Force loadmaster on C-17s and C-130s, and I half-jokingly say I stayed in 20 years so I could retire at 39 and get a pension and be able to afford to be a warbird mechanic, because it is not the most lucrative career in the world. And that's because it's almost done as a hobby by the people who own the planes. There's nothing wrong with that, but you just can't compete with the airlines and all on wages. So you really have to have someone who really wants to do this job. There are a lot of people who would love to, but if you've got a family of four kids and everything, it's very hard to support your family on this. And that's not a slam on the industry. That's just the reality of, you know, economics in these airplanes. But we take a lot of people, not just at Kavanaugh, but at other organizations I've been involved with. We take a lot of people who've never worked on an old airplane and bring them in, and they spend the rest of their careers working on old airplanes. I was fortunate. I've never worked on a civilian airplane except for my wife's Citabria, because if I can't work on a warbird, I don't want to. I'm not above it by any stretch. It's just, you know, some people want to ride motorcycles.
1: It's your passion.
0: It is what I've wanted to do this since I was a little kid. And the fact that, as Ben Wilson, one of our pilots, says, he goes, just the fact that we're on this side of the rope getting to play with these airplanes and work with these airplanes in any capacity on a daily basis, you know, you owe it to try to bring people in to replace you and get the people that are not on this side of the rope over here.
1: Yeah, that's fantastic.
0: Yeah.
1: So as we wrap up this segment on the Kavanaugh Flight Museum, tell people where to find you here at Oshkosh and online as well.
0: If you come down here to what Mustang Alley, where all the Mustangs and other fighters were parked, we're directly across. We have the Corsair and the TBM sitting in the middle of the field right now. The Wildcats over here on Warbird Square with the other ones. And you can find us on Facebook, Kavanaugh Flight Museum. Our actual website, we haven't updated it in a long time, so the best place to find us is on, we're kind of just bringing it back to life, but come find us on Facebook, Kavanaugh Flight Museum.
1: And do you know where the actual museum, physical museum, will end up?
0: We do not. We have a lot of options we're looking at. You know, that's building big buildings that hold this many airplanes, some the size we are. That can be an overwhelming task, and sometimes you have to choose to fix an airplane first and then build a hangar for it. So as we get more planes going and need more space, we will finalize where it all goes.
1: Excellent. Well, Mr. Brad Pilgrim, thank you for joining us on EAA Radio. We appreciate the chat. And,
0: my pleasure.
1: And have fun in the rest of the convention. All 2 days that are left.
0: 2 days are left. I hate to see it end, but on the other hand, I'm tired.
1: Yeah, everyone's getting a little worn down by Saturday. Yeah. But, you know, it's active down here in Warbirds today, so we would invite people to come on down and check it out, or come on up and check it out. We are in the north end.
0: Yes, please do.
1: Thank you.
0: Thank
1: Jay
0: you.
1: J. Mon G, we're on the fly at Warbirds, and we'll be right back. You're listening to EA Radio.
2: Let's take a listen to a classic interview from 2019. Hello, everyone, and welcome back to Squawk 1200. I'm Zach.
3: I'm Wireless Mike.
2: And our next guest is Dr. Ryan Wubin. He's an emergency physician who currently serves as the Division Chief of Pre-Hospital Medicine at the University of Wisconsin in Madison. He's been a helicopter flight physician since he was a resident at Indiana University Hospital in 1997. Served as med flight physician beginning in 04. He took over as medical director in 2008, and he moved into his current position in 2018. Dr. Wubin, thanks for joining us here.
4: Good afternoon. Thank you.
2: I will disclose at the top that I work with Dr. Wubin at the same hospital, so this will not be the hard-hitting adversarial interview that you've come to expect here on EAA Radio. But you've been involved in helicopter EMS for over 20 years now, and I'm curious, from a sort of inside-the-box perspective, especially on safety, how have you seen that industry change over that time?
4: Well, it's kind of a complicated answer to that question. The many people don't know quite what helicopter EMS is, and they see helicopters flying around accident scenes and things like that. And it's evolved considerably over the years, and not always for the better either. There has been a proliferation of helicopters around the country, and sometimes that's not always been for the better. And some of this has been driven by for-profit motivations and things like that, and so it's evolved considerably over the years. At the University of Wisconsin, we've taken kind of the stance of trying to conduct our operations at the highest level. We fly twin engine aircraft that are fully IFR capable, and we were one of the pioneers back in the early 90s to develop GPS approaches to not only UW Hospital in Madison, but a bunch of the referring hospitals as well, that we've spent a lot of time in the last couple of years upgrading to full WAS-LPV capability as well. Combining that with ADS-B and all of the various things that we use now, it's considerably different than what it was even 20 years ago. And so we can take these WAS-LPVs approaches in a helicopter down to almost ILS minimums. Not quite ILS minimums, but you're getting into the ballpark of ILS minimums. And it's not often that we get the opportunity to really challenge ourselves to that level. But what it does give us is the kind of that safety card in the back of your back pocket to pull when you need to, you know, with Wisconsin's weather being highly dynamic, if you run into unexpected or maybe weather that's moving faster than you think, it's easy for us to pull that card, get an approach, go wherever we need to go, or maybe pull the plug and go home. And we have a WAS-LPV GPS approach to our hospital that breaks out at like 250 feet or something like that. And it's a safety card that we have in our back pocket when we need it, that is significantly different than a lot of the other programs out there in the country. Roughly speaking, there's probably about 1,000 EMS helicopters in this country, and only maybe 10% of those helicopters have the capability that we have at the University of Wisconsin. But that doesn't come cheap. Those low-altitude IFR route structures, WAAS LPV approaches are all paid for by us. So those are proprietary that we have to pay for in our kind of our service area. And so that's an investment, and the University of Wisconsin has really stepped up to the plate to invest in that for us, to allow us to transport the patients that need our services in a way that we like to think is the safest way possible. And so that is only about 10% of the programs in the country can actually do the or conduct their operations in the way that we do. Probably 90% of the EMS helicopters are out there are VFR only, and maybe half are single engine aircraft as well. So there's all the aircraft that you see that may have an EMS star on the side of it are not all the same. And so that's a significant difference as time has gone on.
3: How much of your operation is responding to an accident and trying to get somebody quickly to the hospital versus transporting patients from one facility to the other?
4: There's a little bit of geographic variation on that. Here in Wisconsin, there's a lot of small towns with hospitals, critical access hospitals. So probably 75 to 80% of our work is interfacility transfers from small hospital to major hospitals, kind of a hub and spoke system, if you will. Roughly speaking, 20 to 25% of our work is what we would call scene flights, where we land on a interstate or highway, Farmer Field, Devil's Lake State Park. You know, we go to a variety of places, especially in the summertime with all the recreational activities going on. You know, I've landed in a variety of interesting places all over, unimproved, you know, highways and things like that, which opens up another door of risk factors that you have to keep in mind as well.
2: Well, and that's interesting. And we're speaking with Dr. Ryan Wubin. He's the Division Chief of Pre-Hospital Medicine at the University of Wisconsin. You rely on those fire departments around the states to establish landing zones for these scene flights. Like you said, Devil's Lake, a highway. You're going to unprepared fields. You're working with landing crews that are not aviation experts. They're not ramp agents or anything like this. This is something they don't do often. What kind of work do you do out in the community to get those fire departments trained so that you can work together and have confidence in the safety of the operation?
4: So we spend a lot of time. We have a nurse and also an outreach coordinator. His name is Tim Durfler, and Kim Mertz, who you may remember from your time with us, who spend a lot of time going out into the communities, spending time with EMS agencies, police agencies, and fire departments in particular. And we have a PowerPoint presentation, and frequently we'll bring the aircraft out to these LZ trainings, as we call them, and go over all of the things we're looking for. We're looking for, you know, it's not always the stuff on the ground. You have to look up. There's power lines at crossroads, and you get very adept at you know, talking about and pointing out those things that you need to look for. There's a lot of cell phone towers out there that are 199 feet tall, because if they're 200 feet or above, you have to put a light on it, so they keep it at 199 feet.
3: Ah.
4: So those are the things that we're very attuned to that stuff, and so we spend a lot of time with our staff going out and doing these kind of trainings.
2: Go ahead.
3: All flying is managing risk, and we do the best job we can to manage risk. You also have the pressure to go out and save somebody's life. And how do you manage that risk? And you really want to go save somebody's life at an accident scene versus whatever the risk might be of flying in some not perfect weather.
4: Well, it's risk management, and that is probably part that's evolved considerably over time. The FAA and the NTSB have highlighted a lot of those risk management strategies and risk management matrices and various things like that. So the pilots are required to do a risk management assessment before each flight. And we very much try to, almost in a certain way, divorce the aeronautical decision-making at the beginning of a flight from anything having to do with the patient. And that goes back a long time. You don't want to be making rash decisions because it's a child on the side of the road sort of a thing, because that can get you into trouble. And historically, there was always this kind of mission mentality, some of it deriving from the military, where you have to go out, but you don't necessarily have to come back in, to paraphrase the Coast Guard. And so we very much try to get away from that kind of mentality because our accident rate is something that needs some addressing. And we have tried very hard to kind of make those decisions rationally and pragmatically and somewhat divorced from the medical aspects of things. And even the medical crews are aware of that. We're not pressuring or pushing our pilots to do things because we're in the aircraft with them as well. So we have some skin in the game, if you will.
2: Well, in terms of those crews, I wanted to ask you, at your shop, you have a pilot, a physician, and a nurse. A lot of places have nurse paramedic or dual paramedics, but it's usually two non-flying crew members and a pilot. What's it like being one of those non-flying crew members? Even though you're a pilot in your private life, a lot of the medical staff that works on these helicopters doesn't have any particular training in aviation. How do you work together with the pilots to perform safety of flight functions?
4: Well, we spend a lot of time orienting new crew members to that world, and we won't send someone solo with either like a new nurse with a doc and a pilot, or vice versa with a physician. Until they're ready. And we spend a lot of time kind of getting them into that world that we all live in and take for granted, and we think nothing of ADISes and AWOSes and all this other thing like that. I mean, we spend a lot of time getting people who frequently have no aeronautical background to kind of get that world. And it's a pretty steep learning curve. And we have a good group of people, and if you train them right and you spend a lot of time focusing on that, it works well. One of the things that's actually changed things for us is about 10 years ago, we started flying with night vision goggles. And that required the introduction of a variation of crew resource management, which is called Air Medical Resource Management, or AMRAM, which is a variation of CRM. And that very much, and they're indoctrinated in all of that. And so that has gone a long way also to kind of meld that crew together into a highly functioning crew. Even though you have three people come from very disparate backgrounds, you're on game when you're working out there at a scene flight at 3 o'clock in the morning on a country highway somewhere.
2: Great. We're almost out of time here, so I'll just ask you at the end. Let's say someone's listening now who's a volunteer firefighter, a rural department, or a county sheriff, or something along those lines, and they want to get this education you talked about with landing zone preparation. What can they do to reach out to you and get that education?
4: Probably the best way is go through our Facebook page, plug there, and we also have a regular website, and Tim Durfler or my email or any of the various people. Or if you're not in the UW MedFlight region, go, just email or call your local flight program, and this is pretty routine around the country.
2: Fantastic. Well, Dr. Ryan Wubin of the University of Wisconsin, thank you so much for joining us.
4: Thank you for having me.
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5: Here's one from AirVenture Oshkosh 2024.
6: Thank you for joining us on Course Correction. It's the Saturday AirVenture of Saturday of... I should really look, proofread what I'm writing here. It's Saturday of AirVenture 2024. I'm Farid Guillot. As they said, it's going to be a hot one. And thanks to my producer, Jasmine, for joining me this hour. You have heard of the NASA form, the Aviation Safety Reporting System, but did you know it's also for drones? Ken Kranz is the Chief Technology Officer for Cognizant Technologies and is also part of the FAA Drone Safety Team. And he's here to tell us about how this emerging aviation sector needs safety reporting as well. Welcome, sir.
7: Well, thank you. Thanks for having me.
6: So it's interesting you have this dual role. Not only are you involved in the technology, but you're also working with the FAA as far as, it's not necessarily the wild, wild west, but it seems like it's emerging, and we're trying to keep up with it to keep it safe.
7: Yeah. It's we're past the wild, wild west part, and I think we're coming out of the barnstorming era.
6: Right.
7: And things are starting to settle down. Yeah. And it became apparent that we needed to do something. And this was going back to 2016 when the drone safety team started. And we needed to do something to try to capture what was going on out in the field and try to find out what the systemic problems were. And while it seems straightforward looking back, the time it wasn't so clear, but eventually we found a path with the ASRS to log that information, to give people a place to log information and not have to worry about any kind of punitive damages or repercussions.
6: And we were talking a little bit beforehand about the difference in who's a drone pilot from the beginning of this industry and where it is now, and that trying to get the safety culture to keep up with that.
7: Right. Yeah, in the beginning, as the technology started to evolve, there were a lot of drone companies out there, or people who just, that's, they put their shingle out and that's what they were doing day in and day out. And you would turn to companies like that and say, oh, I need you to do a tower scan, or I need you to, you know, do a building inspection. And that's, I think we're going to, I hate to say this, but I think those kind of roles are going to be going away, except for maybe the very specialty type missions. I think now what we're seeing is companies bringing drones into the company and handing them to their employees and say, hey, this is, quote, another tool in the toolbox, and not going outside to the agencies like that, mostly because of cost. It was just too much overhead. But there are issues with that type of approach when it comes to just giving somebody a drone in the back of their car and use it when you need it. It doesn't go well, proficiency-wise.
6: The aviation safety reporting system, obviously, it in many ways it allows for people to report safety issues, either something they did or they see something. But I think, on a larger sense, it's for getting data, because this is the area where we don't have a big area of data to work from to improve safety.
7: Right, right, and that was. So originally, when I joined the drone safety team, because of my engineering background, I was put in charge of the data side of it. There was no data, and that's really what drove us to the ASRS. And that's the hope, to get the data. That's, you know, and have other things kind of, you know, like ASAP, like the airlines have. You know, we envision something like that down the road. But for right now, the ASRS is what we have. Do we have to take into account that? That is self-reported data, so you're going to get a certain kind of skewed data. And when I say skewed data, because don't forget there's that flip side to the ASRS where if you self-report, you get some protection, right? So a lot
6: it's
7: of times...
6: It's not complete, but you get a fair
7: complete.
6: Amount. Yeah.
7: Yes, you have. It has to be... The bottom line is it has to be an accident, what you've done. You just didn't mean to do it. You can't purposely go out and say, look, I'm going to bust the B because I got to do this mission. I want to get paid, and then I'll just fill out an ASR. It doesn't work that way, right? It has to be an accident. And even then, not that you're going to get off totally scot-free. I mean, there could be some, you know, they want you to go take a course again. Or certainly in the crewed aviation world, that's kind of what comes out of it.
6: Yeah, depending on the company, some there's always training afterwards.
7: Yes.
6: No matter what. You report, so it's there's the learning component needs to come along with that.
7: Yeah, so I'm also a FAST team member and a drone pro. So what I do recommend for drone pilots, which is the same thing I recommend for crewed pilots, which is if you've done something, yes, sure, go out and fill out an ASRS report so we get that data in there and you get the protection. Or if they tell you, if you're a crewed pilot and they tell you to, you know, write down a number, right? It's okay. I mean, people get very wonked out about that. You know, call the tower. All they really want to know is your name and some other information. Then don't talk. You don't have to talk about what happened. They just want the contact information. And then we always recommend you proactively, let's say it's stick with crewed. You know, if you did something wrong in the traffic pattern, go out and take a wings course or two. Go sit down with the CFI. Have everything logged in your book. And then if the FAA does come knocking on the door, you... show them what you've done. And I, most of the time, when the FAA sees that, it's same with, you know, drone pilots. If they see you've done this kind of stuff, they're going to say, you know what, you're doing the right thing. Okay, let's move on with life. If they want to do more than that, you can always pull out the ASRS slip. But that really should be your last. Some people start off with that. That's not the way to go.
6: Because it's all about your approach. And a lot of times if your approach is that, you know, a safety way, a lot of times you're not making those mistakes in the first place. But it does happen.
7: Mistakes do happen. Man, I filled out some. I remember taking off once and I was told to turn left and I turned right. There was a lot of chatter in the plane. And, you know, it happens. You know, we're humans, right? Mistakes happen. And, you know, it's not the end of the world. People get too wigged out sometimes about this stuff.
6: I could say in my professional life, I've filled out many.
7: Yeah.
6: And a lot of times it's just some of those reports were closed with it. by your write-up, it looks like you have understood exactly what happened, and thank you for contributing to safety.
7: Yeah, and I would say for a vast majority of the reports that I have filled out, yes, you should do a very good job on the narrative. They want to know what goes on, but I always add in at the end what I feel the modification should be, right, for things like when it comes to heading type numbers that, you know, you might confuse. Maybe it needs to be turn 330, mm-hmm. repeat it as a regular number, and then, you know, that type of thing as opposed to the 030, you know, because there's a lot going on in a plane, and it's easy to get those things mixed up. So always try to put forward what you think the best, you know, solution to the problem would be, and then let NASA decide ultimately what they do.
6: You're listening to EAA Radio. I'm speaking with Ken Krantz as Chief Technology Officer. He's a technology officer for Cognizant Technologies. He's also on FAA drone safety team. I wanted to ask, so steering back a little bit to drones, we're talking about how the ASRS system works. What are some of those safety, I don't want to say violations, but safety incidents that happen we're seeing with drones?
7: Yeah, that's a good question. A lot of it is, you know, either flying into the wrong airspace or getting too close to an airport. One of the things I submitted this, and I remember I had a conversation with Becky Huey, runs the ASRS for NASA. She does a fantastic job, by the way. The whole team does a fantastic job in not just going through the reports, but also making sure that your identity is blotted out and there's no way for people to do a trace back. I think one of the biggest things that I'm seeing in the industry is a lot of the systems are disjoint. Let's just take DJI. They have their own software, and they have their bow tie approach. When you're flying near an airport, you have to go through all of that, make sure. And then we have LANC, and you want the LANC, and you get approval where you're going to fly, and you kind of draw a polygram of where you're going to be flying on the computer. And then you're out in the field, and then you program your path. And I've already turned to the pilot in charge, because I typically will act as the safety officer on a tight mission, and the drone will be up flying, and I'll turn to them and say, I'll be honest with you, I can't guarantee that between what DJI says we're okay to fly in, what LANC said we're okay to fly in, and what we programmed are the same thing right now.
6: Yeah.
7: In other words, that we haven't extended, you know, past the boundaries. So I think that's the biggest problem, that we really need to get this stuff more integrated so that, you know, it all agrees, and that you don't find out that, well, yeah, I busted the airspace, you know, as far as the geo zone, even though I had a geo zone defined, it was too big. Yeah, you don't have feedback for that.
6: Is the, without people feeling like it's conspiratorial, does the FAA safety, because these drones, this technology has a lot of telemetry and logging of, you know, exactly what it does. How can the safety teams or NASA get a hold of that telemetry without,
7: That's a great question. They do not want it. It's a shame, but they don't want it because it's just, I think, too much personal identifying information.
6: Okay.
7: And that's, so if you go back to 2016, back then, I was actually trying to go the whole telemetry route when we hooked up with Becky at NASA. And yeah, she made it clear it was just too much information. And NASA, they do a very good job. Like, for example, you know, they won't say, like, there was a 737 flying out of this particular airport in Texas, because then you'll be like, oh, yeah, that was Southwest, right? You know, they do a very good job of de-identifying that stuff.
6: Mm-hmm.
7: If you give them telemetry information with all of the details and lat longs and stuff like that, it would be next to impossible to take that out.
6: And you kind of hinted at that at the airlines. They their unions, the unions involved in all of the in harvesting. So a lot of times, if something happens in the airplane, you know, or certain things are always sent from the airplane to the company,
7: right?
6: And so a lot of times we'll get a phone call, but it's usually from the I can't remember the acronym, but it's a team that monitors this stuff. It's just hey, what happened here, you know? But there is a system in place so that it gets de-identified,
7: right.
6: and there's no repercussions.
7: Yeah, we don't have that yet.
6: Yeah, until that is worked out.
7: Yeah, we'll talk about this in 10 years.
6: Yeah, we'll come back. Should we make an appointment?
7: Let's do it now.
6: Oh, Ken, thanks so much for joining us today. It was a really nice conversation about something really important. So any just as far as reporting for drone pilots, your suggestions?
7: Report. When in doubt, report. Even when not in doubt, I was going to say half of my reports, I've done nothing wrong. I've just looked at, for example, with the airspace, that's one of the reports I put in. I'm 99% sure I was perfectly fine. There wasn't something I didn't need to report to protect myself. I reported that so NASA could look at it and determine if there's a systemic problem in the industry.
6: Ken Krantz is Chief Technology Officer Technology Officer. He flies drones. He's also part of the FAA drone safety team. Thanks for joining us. 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
0: All right, let's get to this guest we've got here.
8: Yeah, we've got
0: so patiently waiting.
8: We've got Ken Burke here and
9: Chris Burke.
0: Chris. Well, we're close.
8: Once again, we've landed with the wheels up, and somebody gave us binoculars. So who'd have thunk that? Chris,
0: wow, you look scary.
8: Chris, your claim to fame is what?
9: Well, I wouldn't really call it fame. I was lucky enough through my father. We flew the Concorde in here in 1994, but I was at the age of 10 years old, and that was basically the highlight of my youth. I mean, I've been to Disneyland. This topped it. It was an incredible experience.
8: What was it like when they pushed the throttles up on that airplane on the takeoff roll?
9: At 10 years old, and now with me about a month away from turning 26, it is better than I've been on many roller coasters in my lifetime, and it. Once they hit those afterburners, you're going. I mean, you look out your window and you don't feel like you're going that quick. But I mean, you're pinned up against your seat, I suppose, so you can. But I mean, you look outside your window and you're moving. It was great then, and even now, it was just an awesome experience.
8: It was one of those things that if you had the opportunity, would you do it again?
9: If the plane were still flying, I would have done it again in a heartbeat. If the plane would have been here in 2000, unfortunately, it wasn't because of that crash of the Air France jet. I would have forked over part of my college education to do that. I know my parents probably don't want to hear that.
0: No,
9: but
0: they
9: I would have done that in a heartbeat. And even right after that crash, aside from that one thing, I would have done it again in a heartbeat. I mean, that plane, 114 people died. I mean, I don't want to take away from that, but it still had an impeccable safety record for only 13 aircraft.
8: It did. It was an extraordinary airplane, and of course, the maintenance on that thing was top notch. It had to be. At Mach 2, it's got to be perfect.
10: Well, we here at EAA Radio would like to start the rumor that the crews are threatening to hotwire one and take it for one last flight. You get in on it?
9: I'd be in on it. I mean, I don't think I have that type certificate. I mean, I'm not a trained pilot, but I mean,
10: You're trained passenger. That's good.
9: I'm trained
10: enough.
9: Passenger. I'd be able to sit front row and center. I'd do it again.
8: And I'll tell you what, I can sit in the back of the airplane with my arms in the air, going "Wee!" Just like everybody else.
9: Well, the cool thing about the flight too is when we weren't able to go supersonic. I mean, when we came in over Toronto, there's the Great Lakes, but those aren't big enough for them to push the throttles past Mach 1. But we did get up to about Mach 0.95, and once we were over, I believe it was Lake Superior. You look out the window, you can't even tell you're going that quick.
10: That's it. Do you have any sensation of speed at all?
9: No, you don't. And I mean, I've talked to a couple other people this week that flew from London to here, so they were actually on the plane when they went to Mach 2, and you have no idea you're going that quick. I mean, you're that much higher, that much quicker than everyone else. I just don't think you have anything to compare the speed to.
10: I think, I guess wind noise is wind noise, no matter how fast you're going.
9: Yeah, yeah, that happens with any aircraft.
8: Absolutely. Well, how was the ride? I mean, was it a smooth, comfortable ride?
9: Incredibly smooth. We got back in here. I mean, it was 8 o'clock. I mean, it wasn't sunny. It was overcast. It wasn't foggy or anything. But it was just an incredibly smooth ride. I mean, I haven't been on a bunch of commercial flights, but compared to flying from Honolulu into San Francisco, this was smooth. I mean, I flew in there into high school and San Francisco, and that was the worst turbulence I think I'll ever experience. And the Concorde coming in here, and with the weather we get up here, it was the smoothest ride I probably will ever have.
8: Well, you know, the one thing that I've noticed about watching films and videos of the Concorde landing is the fact that they hold that thing way nose high when they land it. They don't have slats or flaps or any of that stuff. It's strictly the shape of the wing and the angle of attack. Is that a weird sensation, looking out the window and realizing the world is very catawampus as you're looking at it?
9: It was. I mean, the only time it really felt like a normal airline approach is once we were only a few feet above the runway, because then they're bringing the nose gear down and were on the ground. But until that, you're leaning up. You can tell you're sitting like that. I mean, you can see when you watch it land, it looked like a bird of prey, you know, coming and stalking it, you know, stalking right. something. It did feel kind of weird. I mean, we were in the first or second row in the front, so we were near the top of the mountain. We weren't as high as the people in the cockpit, obviously, but we were at the top of that angle. I mean, I can imagine how the people in the bottom felt. They probably almost felt they were almost straight on
10: the people
9: back.
10: In the cheap seats felt like they're going to fall out.
9: Well, there's no such thing as a cheap seat on the Concorde.
10: Well, that's true.
8: Yeah, what did that cost you?
10: You're still paying him back, aren't
9: you? My dad picked up the tab on it. This was 15 years ago. I kind of figured it out through research, you know, with the internet and everything, but I still don't know.
10: Had to be high four digits.
9: Very. I mean, I know from Toronto to here, or from Toronto to New York, rather, it's about It was about $2,500, I believe.
8: Okay.
9: And I think that went up actually once the airplanes started flying again. Costs went up after September 11th, but it was. I know it wasn't cheap. I'm pretty sure it was over 1,000. The wow. local flight here was $750.
10: Yep.
9: It had to have been over 1,000.
10: A 45-minute yeah. round trip flight to nowhere. Well, I remember that was like $750, and they had no trouble filling it.
8: Oh, yeah.
9: No, they didn't.
10: Another perspective is I was here in 1989. It was my first Oshkosh, and we got to watch the Concorde take off. And to just think, I was like, I've never been to an air show where I got that close to that type of aircraft on a mm-hmm. takeoff run. I was like, wow.
9: Well, I was born here. I grew up here in Oshkosh, still live here today. And just the fact that something like that, I mean, back in 1985, I wasn't even 2 years old. I didn't understand, you know, just the significance of it. But now that I'm older, it just how that lifted this event up and in turn lifted my hometown up to a whole nother level. Mm-hmm. Just, I mean, now as a grown up, I'm thankful for that. I mean, now that
10: Well, you need to hang around because the Concorde crew will be coming in, I think, tomorrow. Or might be Saturday. I think that's Aerochelle Square guys again.
8: Yeah.
10: So come on in and shake their hands.
9: Oh, I will. And they're also going to be at Theater in the Woods tonight
8: with
9: a presentation at 9 o'clock.
10: So you're going to be all over that.
9: Right. I work out at Theater in the Woods as a cameraman. So.
10: Okay.
9: And then my dad's leading the presentation out there.
10: Oh, nice.
9: The MC,
10: you got all the ends you need.
8: You're connected.
9: It'll be a family affair out there. I'm looking forward to it.
10: Very good. Well, thank you for joining us, Chris.
9: My pleasure.
10: This is Digital Dave.
8: And I'm Fast Eddie.
10: And you're listening to EAA Radio.
11: This next one was recorded in 2014 during AirVenture Oshkosh. This is Meet the Administrator, the AirVenture Oshkosh 2014 forum hosting FAA Administrator Michael Huerta. This session was recorded on Thursday, July 31st at 11:30 a.m. in Honda Pavilion 7. And it was introduced by the Chief Executive Officer of EAA, Jack Pelton.
12: So let's get on the formal introduction. It's my honor to introduce Administrator of the Federal Aviation Administration, Michael P. Huerta, who assumed the role in 2011. Michael's responsible for the safety and efficiency of the largest aerospace system in the world. He oversees a $15.9 billion budget. And if you can imagine, over 47,000 employees located in all parts of the United States. He's focused on ensuring the agency and employees are the best prepared and trained professionals to meet the growing demands of the requirements of our industry. He also oversees the FAA's multi-billion-dollar next-gen air traffic control modernization program as the United States shifts from a ground-based radar to the state-of-the-art satellite technology. Michael is more than qualified and experienced as a transportation official who's held many key positions in our country. His reputation of managing complex transportation challenges led him to the international stage when he was tapped to be the managing director of the 2002 Olympic Winter Games. That was over 2,400 athletes from 78 countries that came to Salt Lake City, where he managed all of the planning, the construction of a variety of the transportation facilities, as well as the development of a highly successful travel demand management system that was operated safely and efficiently. Before joining the FAA, Michael also held positions at the Affiliated Computer Systems and the position of President of the Transportation Solutions Group. He was also Commissioner of New York City's Department of Ports, International Trade and Commerce, and he served as the Executive Director of the Port of San Francisco. Michael and my background go back to one common location that EA members might be very fond of, and that's Riverside, California. Michael grew up in Riverside, attended the University of California, Riverside, and has a master's in international relations from the Woodrow Wilson School of Public and International Affairs at Princeton University. So he knows Chapter 1 in Flaybob intimately well and actually visited it just recently. And let me make one other comment. Last year, we typically have these sessions every year, and I had the honor over the last few years to serve on his management advisory committee. Last year, and I think this is in true EA values, Michael's son is very active in the Boy Scouts, and he had been training for quite some time for a very, very important hike that I think that was on the Eagle Scout path. It was part of it. It happened to occur during the week of Air Venture, and he was very, very torn, and we had talked at length about it even before I assumed the chairman's role of EA as to what are you going to do, and I also encouraged him, which wasn't hard to do, that he gets that one moment with his son to be able to do that hiking event and be able to pursue his son's goal. And as a father myself, I know how important that is. And so he got the year off last year, but he's here this year. So with that, I'm going to turn it over to Michael Huerta.
13: Well, good morning, Oshkosh. It is great to be back this year, and you heard from Jack. Yeah, I was so disappointed not to be here last year, but we did complete the hike, 84 miles, and a place called Philmont, New Mexico, Philmont Scout Ranch. The only thing, I think the thing that I remember the most about it is the horrible pain you experience hiking uphill when you have a 50-pound pack on your back is different than the horrible pain you feel when you are hiking downhill with a 50-pound pack on your back. And, you know, we ended up in the same place we started, but it seemed like we went uphill a lot more than we went downhill. But it is great. And by the way, my son did get his Eagle. He was just awarded the Eagle Scout last month. And I can't tell you how proud I am of him and what a wonderful organization the Boy Scouts of America is. But it is good to be back in Oshkosh this year and to have the opportunity to spend time with all of you. You know, events like this help us to reconnect with the fun part of flying, the wonder of flight. And for me, I'm a little bit of an historian. My team will tell you that I will often share historical anecdotes. And so, not surprisingly, I think about how far aviation has come. 50 years ago, Beech King Air flew its first flight. In 1964, the King Air became the first U.S. light twin-engine turboprop to be type certified. And it was the very latest in business aviation. Also 50 years ago this year, the founder of EAA, Paul Poberesny, moved the organization's headquarters out of the basement of his home. He moved it to a new building in Franklin, Wisconsin, which was the first home for EAA. The interest in experimental and light sport aircraft was growing, and the association needed to grow with it. Now, in the last 50 years, the entire aviation industry has matured and has grown. Change is a constant, and it's part of that pioneering spirit of aviation, of wanting to explore and to push limits. Now, to make GA safer and to make it better, we need to work together and we need to listen to each other. I value the chance to spend this time with you, but also the opportunity to interact with you on a regular basis and hear what's on your mind. I'm interested in knowing your opinions, and I'm guessing that there's no shortage of them in this facility today. But I wouldn't have it any other way. I look forward to working together with you, with the AA, and with the AOPA in a partnership to address the needs of general aviation, the general aviation community, because we share a common objective, and that objective is to help GA grow, to help it mature, and to help it continue to be the pioneering part of aviation. Now, one of the important issues on everyone's mind is the third class medical certificate. I've heard you loud and clear on this. As everyone knows, EAA and AOPA submitted a petition to exempt recreational pilots from needing a third-class medical certificate. We asked for public comment on this, and we received more than 16,000 comments. An exemption of this nature could impact approximately 39,000 pilots, according to AOPA and EAA's own estimates. We spent a lot of time at the FAA talking about it. Fundamentally, what you're trying to achieve is a long-term and lasting policy change, right? A change that affects this many people is something that's typically not done using the exemption route. Why is that? Well, exemptions are usually for very limited circumstances or for limited durations of time. We do major policy changes through the rulemaking process. Now, the easy thing for us to do would be to say no. Our objective is to try to get to yes. And so we've begun the rulemaking process to address this issue. Now, the downside of the rulemaking process is that it does take time. But that is how we get what you want, which is a fundamental change of how we deal with this. Now, we haven't ruled out the exemption as an interim step, but we don't want to have an unintended effect of that, which would be to prevent us from expeditiously completing the rulemaking process. My leadership team at the FAA has worked hard to draft a notice of proposed rulemaking. I signed it out last week. It's now going through administration review, but our goal is to issue the notice this fall and to receive your comments on it. Now, the proposed rule is going to lay out the parameters that define how a person could fly without a third-class medical certificate. As you know, if you fly a glider or if you fly a balloon today, you aren't required to have a medical certificate at all. We're trying very hard to take a reasonable approach to ensure that we maintain the highest levels of safety, but at the same time, do what we can to support recreational flying. As we all know, everything in aviation changes and it grows. Nothing is static. And I was reminded of that when we visited the Innovation Pavilion this morning on the way over here. We checked out the electric airplanes and other inventions. The rate of change in engine technology and navigation is exponential. And I'm pretty sure that soon what we were looking at this morning will be yesterday's model. Maybe we'll see it over in the vintage aircraft area in the years ahead. Well, at the FAA, we're living that spirit of transformation by modernizing our nation's airspace, and we're doing that through NextGen. The changes that we're making are going to allow us to take advantage of the benefits of new technology and to make our airspace safer and more efficient. You may know this, but this year we finished one of the most critical foundations for NextGen, and that is the installation of the infrastructure for Automatic Dependent Surveillance Broadcast, or ADS-B. We've installed more than 630 transceivers nationwide. This represents a key milestone in transitioning from a ground-based radar system to a satellite-based GPS technology. ADS-B out is one of the foundational elements of NextGen, and it allows us to bring you many benefits. Now, I know that many of you are concerned about the mandate, the 2020 mandate to equip with ADS-B out. There's still a 5.5-year window to get that done, but the date is firm. As a nation, we need to modernize our airspace and to take advantage of superior GPS capabilities and the enhanced safety and efficiency these capabilities bring to all of us. I encourage you to equip before the deadline to avoid delays at repair stations as the deadline draws closer. I also want to remind you that equipage for ADS-B out will only be required in certain airspace. That's airspace where we require a transponder today, so controllers can see you. This, of course, will include the airspace around our busier airports. But if you fly in uncontrolled airspace where no transponder is required today, then you don't need to equip. We're doing what we can to facilitate lower-cost alternatives for the general aviation community.
11: 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We'll be back in just a moment. 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
14: Joining us now is Tom Culbert, and Tom is an author of a book that I found absolutely fascinating. It was a piece of history I knew nothing about, and it was wonderful to discover it. Tom, welcome to the show.
15: Well, thank you very much. It's great to be here.
14: The book you wrote was Pan Africa, and it is the story of Pan American Airlines and their service to this country and other countries early in World War II. Tell us a little bit about that.
15: Yeah, so in early or mid-1941 now, the European theater was at war.
14: Right.
15: And Juan Tripp was the president of Pan American Airways, and he was invited to a dinner in London where he talked about Pan Am experiences in the Pacific with long-range aviation and the logistics requirements to operate an airline.

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1: And they weren't very successful at it. And so Juan Tripp told them, well, we could help you out. And within a matter of weeks, he had a contract from the British government, the U.S. government, and Pan Am to supply or to create an effective air route across Central Africa to Cairo. And his people, all civilians now, would help to fly British warplanes across Africa to Cairo because the Suez Canal was being threatened and the Germans were coming, the Axis powers were coming across North Africa with Rommel, and they needed help. And that was the genesis of this thing. So in August of 41, the contract was signed, and by September, people and equipment started moving by air and by ship to Africa.
2: And the amazing part of that is that the contract was signed before the United States entered the war. How did that actually happen without without violating some sort of treaty or something?
1: Well, I think you've heard of the Neutrality Act, right?
2: Right.
1: And
2: yeah.
1: And the U.S. was a neutral country.
2: Yeah.
1: And FDR, you know, was able to split hairs and redot the I's and whatever. And the contracts were signed for the U.S. to provide assistance to the RAF in Africa.
2: That's amazing. Now, when Juan Tripp took over this contract, he had obviously thought long, maybe not long and hard, but he had thought hard about it. But logistically, being able to start moving things, when you think about it, he had to create not only the route, but also all the intermediate stops and support.
1: Well, that's what's so interesting about this. And my aviation experience in Africa was I was a military attaché for 5 years, and I had a C-12, and I was landing at these airports in Central Africa and asking the question, how did this airport get here? Why is it here? And as I looked into it more closely, it was a Pan Am effort. And so Pan Am headquarters was in New York City, and they sent people out from that headquarters to purchase everything that they would need to operate in Africa. So we're talking about plywood. We're talking about bulldozers. We're talking about weather equipment, communications, cooks, everything. And they put these things on cargo ships and on some Boeing 314s. The large flying boats were used to transport men and equipment across the South Atlantic to get out to West Africa.
2: And looking at the routes between the Atlantic and the Pacific, that was actually, for Pan Am, the Atlantic route was really a short haul compared to going the
1: basically,
2: other way.
1: Basically, yeah. But the rustic airfields that they had to upgrade and stuff like that were just incredible. So, Yankee ingenuity played a huge role in this. And, of course, every one of the sites would have a mascot. You know, some would have monkeys, some would have giraffes, some of them actually had small lions that they would use as a mascot for the different routes. But the interesting thing is that they operated this thing, and they really supported the war effort for the Brits, and then Pearl Harbor hits.
2: Right.
1: So the men that served in Africa didn't know about Pearl Harbor until a couple of days after it took place.
2: Right.
1: And yet they're still civilians. They're still operating in a war zone. The U.S. is now at war. What do they do? You know, well, they all stayed on. And as a matter of fact, they were called upon to do more. And six of their airplanes, these were DC-3s now that they were flying in part of the support package, six of them went to China and flew operationally out of Dinjan, India, to support Chenault and the Flying Tigers. They were doing fuel and ammunition to General Chenault as the Japanese were advancing up Burma. And so they were really in the war zone. And the book that I've authored has photographs of these operations. And one of the Pan Am DC-3s got hit on a Japanese bombing raid while it was on the ground, and they were able to repair it and fly it out within a matter of a couple of days. You know, again, the Yankee ingenuity thing just plays a big role there.
2: Absolutely.
1: And one other

0: thing about the April, so in April of 1942 now, they're flying to China to help General Chennault. And something else happened in April of 1942. What was it?
1: The Doolittle Raid,
0: absolutely. And as it, I often was asking the question, well, if Jimmy Doolittle raided Tokyo in April of 42, how did he get to Washington, D.C. to receive the Congressional Medal of Honor? Well, guess what? They were flying, his men and the survivors flew across Central Africa on DC-3s, flown by the Pan Am crews, and got to West Africa, did the Boeing 314. And I was able to authenticate that one time. I'm in the EAA Speakers Bureau, so I go out and I talk about this subject quite often. And I was in Missoula, Montana, and an elderly gentleman came to the presentation. Turns out it was David Thatcher. And yep. David Thatcher at that time was the second remaining alive Doolittle Raider.
1: Right.
0: And so he was sitting there in the presentation, and when I got to this part about China, and I said, I went over to him, I said, now, David, how did you get from China back to the United States? And he confirmed the fact that they came across on the DC-3s across Central Africa.
1: Amazing.
0: So it was really great.
1: Tom Culbert is our guest, and he's written the book Pan Africa, 1941. Now, we don't hear a lot about the story of Pan Am in the history books. It's not something that's really widely known.
0: Well, I can tell you why.
1: Please do.
0: So Pan Am initiated and operated this route for 15 months. And then the Army Air Corps, now we're at war, the Army Air Corps ginned up enough men and equipment, and they wanted to take it over, and in fact they did. They canceled the contracts, and Pan Am was no longer in charge of this. So the Army ran that route throughout the remainder of the war. And then when the war was ended, guess who wrote the history?
1: Exactly.
0: So the Army Air Corps wrote the history, and I was reading one of their green books, and they mentioned that they were taking over the route from a civilian company, period. Yeah. That's all. I mean, that's they didn't mention Pan Am at all. So the history was lost, but and when I retired from the Air Force, I was able to meet a group of alumni of this operation, mm-hmm. and they wanted their story told, and I said, well, okay, if you provide the materials, I'll write the book. And that's exactly what they did. So the book itself is full of individual photographs that were never published before, and it was just a great experience. These guys were wonderful to work with, and it was a great experience. It
1: certainly was. And the book is now in, you have several printings now.
0: Yeah, well, this is the fourth printing, yep. And we have books available. I'm actually going to be over at the Embry-Riddle tent over here at booth 49 this tomorrow afternoon from 2 to 4.
1: Okay.
0: If anybody would like to come over and talk some more about this, I'd be happy to do that. And then in October, I'm going to be up in Superior, Wisconsin at the Richard Bong Veterans Center. I think it's October 12th,
1: okay.
0: And I'll be giving a talk up there too. So if anybody's up in northern Wisconsin, it shouldn't be too cold up there. That's this time of year.
1: Well, it might snow, but no, it'd be a pretty time of year.
0: Yeah, it's a great time. So I'm looking forward to that. Then, as I mentioned, I'm in the EAA Speakers Bureau,
1: yep.
0: And so I go out and I do talk to EAA chapters all over the United States, and we love to chit-chat, and I get to go to an airport and smell aviation fuel again, and it's really great.
1: Good. Any plans to write another book on maybe follow-up to this or a different subject?
0: There are a couple of offshoots from this that I've already authored, and I did an expose of the China operation, and it was published in a British aviation magazine. And then I'm also looking at some Wendell Willkie issues, the fellow who flew around the world in 1942, and he was a real favorite of the British, and so I was real happy to continue looking into that, and I hope to publish that someday too.
1: Excellent. Tom, thank you for joining us. Tom Culbert, author of Pan Africa 1941, the story of Pan American Airlines in the early days of World War II. It's a fascinating book, and some, like you said, some great pictures in there that you've never seen before.
0: Yeah,
1: very, very much worth it. So, Tom, thank you again for being here.
0: Okay, Steve, thank you.
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3: Welcome to EAA Radio. I'm Wireless Mike. I'm Zach.
4: And we are joined today with Susan Parson of the FAA and Paul Preidecker here to discuss the FAA safety briefing.
5: Good afternoon.
6: Hello.
4: So, again, not everybody is familiar with this FAA safety briefing. So what is it?
6: FAA safety briefing is a magazine we do every couple of months, and it is intended to be the GA safety policy voice of the FAA for really non-commercial GA. We pride ourselves on the fact that we are dedicated to recreational and personal flying safety. There's a lot of resources, obviously, for the airlines, and there should be, but we are proud to have something specifically for general aviation as well.
4: And where can people find this magazine if they're looking for it?
6: Well, this week, if you're at AirVenture, you can find lots of copies in the FAA Safety Center. Hope that you will go and pick up one. You can subscribe through the Government Publication Office, but if you Google FAA Safety Briefing, you'll get to a page where you can also download it in several mobile formats. And we're active in social media, both Facebook and Twitter, so lots of places you can find our content.
5: And they're also archived, so you can go back and get previous issues and look at the topics that have been covered. The magazine, as Susan said, the magazine really does cover a wide area of interest. There's a little bit of something for everybody, including helicopters, maintenance. There's a medical section where current topics and medical certification are brought together, plus all of the usual things about training and technology, ADS-B, for example.
6: And we have just added in the last year a specific column that's devoted to drone safety. We call it Drone Debrief, and we try to tie that into the theme as well. So trying to, just like Paul said, have something for everybody.
3: When you guys were mentioning to us off the air before we got started that in your newest issue you have some interesting things coming out, particularly in regards to safety culture, which is a term we think of more as applying to a bigger outfit. But for the individual pilot, what kind of information do you have for them on that front?
5: Well, and you're right, Zach. When we talk about safety culture, it's typically about organizational flying, whether it's Part 121 or Part 135. And I mean, the FAA has had an initiative for some years called SMS, or Safety Management System, where it sets the standards and the policies for how to develop a safety culture within your organization. But one of the things that is addressed in the current issue that Susan can elaborate on a bit is, okay, this is a GA magazine, right? So how do we talk about a safety culture for one? And the magazine makes a very clear point about saying, even if you're single pilot, all you do is to own an airplane and you fly in an untowered field, you still have other people involved in that. For example, who put fuel in the airplane? Who does the maintenance? What about insurance? What about ATC? So,
6: well, and you can also rely on passengers. And I do seminars on personal minimums, and I always sneak in something about making sure. And when I do a seminar for cockpit companions, I always sneak in a piece about you need to help the pilot develop personal minimums so that person, too, is part of the safety culture. We address a lot of that. Some of those are specifically in an article we call Party of One, and it talks about how you can have, and you do have, you just need to make use of it, a safety culture with regardless of how many people are in the airplane.
3: I'd love to dive into that a little bit more. We just had a helicopter flight physician on as our previous segment, and they necessarily have two or sometimes more non-flying crew members. We all know just from driving that it can get distracting. You have other people in who aren't focused on driving. They're talking with each other. They're working on their phone, whatever. What do you tell pilots who are curious about this issue? What can they do to help make their passengers part of the program as opposed to just being a distraction?
6: Well, one of the things that we address in the checklist column, which is one of our regular columns, is that there are things that you can do with passengers. We offer, at least as an option, a briefing called Safety, and the words spell out, you know, seatbelts, air and comfort, fire, emergency, traffic and talking, and your questions. And so you can remember to do that, and that's a way to make sure that your passengers know what your expectations are and when they can talk.
5: Well, and beyond a non-flying passenger, oftentimes we have the opportunity to fly with another pilot passenger. And if both people are familiar with the airplane, it's a bit in the airlines like having two captains in the airplane. Somebody has to set the tone about who's going to be in charge. But the point of briefing almost anything, whether it's a non-flying passenger or a non-pilot passenger, a pilot passenger, or even yourself. I mean, I can talk to myself sometimes when I'm, you know, if I'm single pilot in a single engine airplane. I want to create a shared mental model of how this flight's going to go. And that includes the passenger.
6: Well, a while back, Paul and I did another program about standard operating procedures for GA and how you can use the SOP and develop one for your flying and profiles. So there was a lot of interest in that. But we didn't address profiles in this issue of the magazine. But there, as you said, there are lots of places you can go when you dive in.
4: How do you develop, so say, in a flying club, how would you develop SOPs to try to keep everybody standard? Is that something you've looked at?
5: Well, I've looked at how to develop procedures on an individual basis, taking into consideration what the plane is, what the mission of the plane is, and the type of flying that somebody would like to do. But it's well known that for larger aircraft, they're flown basically by procedures and profiles. And by profiles, we mean, well, essentially they're a graphical representation of what you're going to do at certain phases of flight. When you will rotate, when you might retract the flaps in a single-engine airplane, or as you're approaching an airport, when do you consider slowing down for an approach? And all of these things can be presented in a graphical form. So to me, it's a way of developing a standardized way of doing things the same way all the time. And the main emphasis of doing standard operating procedures, even for a single pilot in a single engine airplane, is not to have things spelled out for you when they're going right, but to have things spelled out for you when they're going wrong. You might have a distraction, as for example, we've already talked about this. You might have a distraction in your passenger. There might be a slight mechanical problem, might be a change in weather. And whenever you're faced to deal with other threats or other distractors, if you know your standard operating procedures, you will work through those because you've done them so many times the same way, and then you can deal with the threat or the distraction.
6: Well, one thing I did, too, with my flying club, pulled together a checklist that was the original checklist with the airplane. It's fine, but it was not put together with the idea of flow patterns or anything else. Right. So I just reworked it, and unless there was a good reason to do this before that, I just used a flow and added to the checklist things like some key speeds, just as reminders, the safety briefing for passengers. In another checklist we talk about in the magazine, ABCDE for emergencies, airspeed best field checklist, declare an emergency, exit. And you can add F and G if you want to for fuel and the ground plan. What are you going to do when everybody gets out? Because no matter, one of the things Paul was talking about, and I think we're very consistent with too, is when you are under stress, you forget things that are complicated. But because you learned the alphabet when you were small, and you can probably spell safety even if you don't know how to practice it, these are things that you can remember.
3: I had a question for you, Susan, in particular. You've held all sorts of positions with the Civil Air Patrol, and I know a lot of folks that are involved with that are younger, new to aviation. You do a lot of training and eval with them. What's it like bringing someone into this who's brand new to flying, perhaps, and who so has no concept of checklists or some of the safety things we've talked about? How do you inculcate those good habits for a first-time flyer?
6: Well, it's what instructors call the primacy, law of primacy. You start and teach what you mean for people to do. Just like when I started learning to fly, my instructor did a thorough pre-flight briefing. And we talked about what we were going to do. He showed me how to pre-flight the airplane, but I was not permitted to say that looks good. I had to say what and why. And I was very fortunate to have good training, and I've tried to pass that on, and also tried to remember to look at things in terms of not using so much jargon when you start out. Really think about explaining things to people who have never been here before.
3: And then, Paul, you've had experience training in a more experienced context, flyers who have been in a lot of different situations,
0: sure,
3: flown different airframes. What's that like? Because it can often be harder to break bad habits rather than to create good habits.
5: There's absolutely no question of that. But the key is to encourage the individual to set all of that aside and just say, yes, you might be typed in this airplane, but these are our procedures. This is how we want you to fly the airplane. Plus, it is our approved program. I mean, that's something that people need to understand, is we're not just making this stuff up, you know, as we go. It's an approved program, approved by the administrator, and it's something we have to follow. If there's a reason to change something, we're open to that. But until we do, we say fly the procedures the way we're supposed to fly them.
4: And what's some things in the next issue that we might be looking forward to, or have you not gotten
6: to
4: the next one yet?
6: Absolutely. It's under construction. In fact, it's with the printer now. We're going to be looking at emergencies and handling emergencies, but another thing about emergencies is preventing them. One other thing I'd like to say about safety culture quickly, though, the issue starts and ends with columns that talk about the importance and safety culture of taking care of yourself. It's that oxygen rule. Put on your own oxygen mask before helping others. Make sure that you are a good part of the system.
3: And then lastly, I'll just say this, and I'm sure you guys can echo it. If you have an emergency and you need to declare it ATC, please say Mayday, Pan Pan, or emergency. I can't tell you how many times I had pilots be a little vague about it. And boy, if you can be direct, they can start getting you those resources quickly.
5: Well, that's absolutely true. And most of us, if we're in a single engine airplane, we're losing altitude. The sooner you can communicate that, the better you're going to be.
3: Absolutely. Paul Prideker and Susan Parsons of FAA Safety Briefing, thank you so much for joining us here on Squawk 1200.
5: It's a pleasure.
6: Thank you.
3: You're tuned into EAARadio.net, streaming online. Stay tuned for our next segment.
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7: Joining me right now, Clay McConnell, who is the Vice President of Communications for Airbus Americas. Good morning, sir.
8: Good morning. Glad to be here again.
7: Great. Be here again, that means you've been here before.
8: Well, indeed. Airbus has been a feature at the EAA Air Venture now for off and on for a number of years. I think our first presence here was the 100th anniversary of flight in 2003 when we brought our big and very unusual Beluga aircraft to Air Adventure. That was quite an interesting sight on Aeroshell Square at that time, yes.
7: Yep.
8: And then, of course, we had the A380 here in 2009. We had our A350 here 2 years ago. The EFAN was here last year, and we're really glad to be back again.
7: Good, good. And you've also been here for several years.
8: Indeed.
7: Do you have any favorite memories of Oshkosh so far?
8: Well, you know, I have to say there's nothing quite like seeing the A380, the biggest passenger airplane that's ever been built and produced at least more than one copy of it. That was quite a sight to see that doing its flying demonstration over Oshkosh with so many other remarkable airplanes here. It was kind of a religious experience if you love airplanes.
7: It certainly was. And I remember the year it was here, seeing it come in and land, and then being able to tour the inside and see how remarkable that aircraft was, and then watching the flight demonstration. I mean, it's just amazing how far we've come from the Wright brothers.
8: Absolutely.
7: You know, to the Airbus of today.
8: When you consider that the Wright brothers' first flight was not as long as the wingspan of
7: right.
8: the A380, it is really a remarkable journey that we've come on, isn't it?
7: It certainly is. Tell us a little bit about what's in your exhibit this year.
8: So we don't have an Airbus test aircraft or owned aircraft here this year, though I will say that the Royal Air Force will be bringing an A400M to the show on Thursday, and that is something really not to be missed. That's a remarkable airlifter. But what we have for visitors today and really throughout the rest of the show is a tent that we would absolutely welcome people to come visit us at, which is not far from the control tower, so you can use that as a landmark. And in that, we have a lot of information and displays on some of the innovative products that we have. A lot of people think of Airbus as a commercial aircraft company, and certainly we are that. But, Airbus is involved in so many different types of programs and so many different types of innovative aerospace activities. And we really wanted to highlight that this year at AirVenture because we feel like really more than any other place, AirVenture is where one comes to have a conversation with the aerospace community about innovation, about new ideas, about the future of flight. And it's really also an opportunity, obviously, to engage with the next generation. So what we have there and what we'd invite people to come and see are some of our innovative solutions about urban air mobility. You'll see some models of our planned flying taxi, which is called City Airbus, an all-electric powered sort of ride-sharing system that our colleagues in both Europe and in Silicon Valley are working on. That's very interesting. And also something that a lot of people call a flying car, but it's our Vahana project, which is being developed by our A-Cubed colleagues in Silicon Valley. And this is a means of transporting folks within an urban environment, basically in that third dimension of the air. So we would invite people to come and check that out and talk to us about it. But what's really cool is we have a virtual reality experience that we invite people to come participate in, which allows participants to experience what some of our products are like. You can participate in a medevac on one of our Airbus helicopters involved in medevac services. You can even be a satellite briefly and sort of fly through space. So it's a really interesting tour, a virtual tour. Since we can't bring all of the Airbus products here, we are going to do that virtually. So
7: excellent.
8: Hope we get to see you there.
7: And you mentioned the helicopters, which just reminded me that Airbus is more than just fixed-wing aircraft. We think a lot of the, you know, the A350 or the A20s,
8: sure.
7: whatever, but you are also into rotor wing
8: as
7: well.
8: Most people encounter Airbus in our commercial aircraft area, but we have three divisions. In addition to commercial aircraft, we do helicopters, and we do defense and space products. And what's great about being with Airbus here in the U.S. now is that as of 2017, we are actually manufacturing in the U.S. products in all of those divisions. So we manufacture helicopters for parapublic and private sector as well as the U.S. military in Mississippi. We manufacture A320 family airplanes in Mobile, Alabama, one of which was here last year, the JetBlue A321, the first aircraft the first Airbus aircraft made in the U.S.
7: Yes.
8: And this fall, we're going to start manufacturing satellites in Florida for the OneWeb satellite program. So it's a really exciting time to be with Airbus and our growing team here in the U.S. right now.
7: Right. And you know, for so many years, Airbus was thought of as simply European.
8: Yep.
7: But you are global.
8: We are global.
7: And what other locations are you in?
8: So we are all over the U.S. I mentioned in passing our Silicon Valley operation, which is really sort of an incubator of innovative ideas that we have there. We've got about 7 or 8 different projects, not all of which are public right now, that they're working on there. You know, in sort of alpha testing, and we expect to do some really great stuff with our A-Cubed folks in the Silicon Valley. We have our helicopters for the U.S. is based in Grand Prairie, Texas, not far from DFW Airport down there.
7: Yes.
8: We manufacture helicopters in Columbus, Mississippi, in fact, including the Lakota helicopter for the U.S. Army, which is a great training helicopter there. We've got almost 500 of those flying with the U.S. Army presently. Then, of course, we manufacture the commercial airplane in Mobile, Alabama. We've got a training center in Florida. We've got headquarters in Virginia, spare centers in different places, engineering in Alabama and Kansas. So we are really growing as a presence here, and it's great to be a part of such an outstanding team and to be doing it right here in the U.S.
7: Excellent. Yeah, we mentioned the A400M, which is coming in on Thursday.
8: It is.
7: Yes. Tell
8: I'm
7: us a little bit about that airplane. I didn't know about it until we set up the interview,
8: right.
7: And I did a little research on it. It's a really fascinating project.
8: It is a fascinating project and a fascinating aircraft. This is it's hard to call it a tactical or strategic airlifter. It's really both. This is an aircraft that sort of hits the sweet spot between kind of the C-130 and the C-17. It can do sort of a lot of the tactical activity that a C-130 can do, but at some of the strategic airlift capability that a C-17 has, but can land on, you know, grass strips right in tactical deployment areas. So you really have the opportunity to take very large loads right to the point of need rather than going to like crowded intermediate airports. It's a really interesting aircraft to see because it's got four engines, counter-rotating props. It's turboprop aircraft, and it's really just sort of a wonder of technology and engineering. And the RAF pilots that will fly it here will really have a good time with that. And I hope that folks can stick around till Thursday to get to see that on Boeing Plaza.
7: All right. And where is the aircraft used now?
8: So we've delivered 47 of them. They are in operation with seven different air forces around the world: Malaysia, Turkey, Luxembourg, Spain, Germany, France, and the UK, I believe. And the UK aircraft is coming here to participate in some military exercises with our air forces. And so the timing worked out just great, and the RAF was very pleased for that aircraft to make a stop here in Oshkosh on its way out west. By the way, I should say that for those who perhaps are here just overnight tonight and won't be here on Thursday and get a chance to see it, the movie that is going to be playing at the Ford Fly-In Theater tonight is Mission Impossible Rogue Nation, mm-hmm. which includes a really awesome scene with the A400M and Tom Cruise hanging off the side of that. Many people have seen this movie and thought, oh, well, that's obviously computer generated.
7: Right.
8: This didn't really happen. That actually is a scene that was filmed with Tom Cruise hanging off the side of an A400M, flying at 1,000 feet. It's really remarkable. So anyway, fun way to spend an evening. I look forward to spending mine that way.
7: Good. At the Ford Fly-In Theater tonight after dark. It's I've seen the movie and I've seen that sequence. It's hard to believe it's real. Right.
8: But it is.
7: Not only is it a person hanging out the airplane, but it's Tom Cruise.
8: So our guys who worked with him on that said, you know, it's really very clear that Tom Cruise is an outstanding stuntman who also happens to be able to act and is pretty good looking. So.
7: And he's a pilot, too.
8: Well, so there's that.
7: That I know. So Clay McConnell is the Vice President of Communications with Airbus Americas. Clay, any parting thoughts for us as we start out this week at Oshkosh?
8: Well, we just really look forward to lots of opportunity to meet with folks here at the show. We hope that everyone will come by the Airbus tent and experience some of our exciting, innovative products as well as our virtual reality experience. And if you see anybody in an Airbus T-shirt, stop them, ask them about Airbus here and what we've got going on, and tell us a little bit about what you've got going on, because that's why we're here.
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10: Well, we have reached Saturday on the fly, and of course, this is our last show of the week. And we are pleased to be in Warbirds again after a few years that we've been other places. But all kinds of fun things going on up here, up north in Warbirds. If you have not checked it out and you are on field today or tomorrow, make sure and get up to Warbirds and see all the very cool airplanes. One of those cool airplanes is an A-26 bomber that's owned by Roger Woolsey. And Roger is the CEO of Millionaire. You might all recognize that as a big, huge chain of FBOs around the country. Roger, welcome to the show.
11: Well, thank you very much. It's good to be here.
10: Tell us a little bit about yourself and your history and what brings you to Oshkosh.
11: Well, second generation aviator. I've got two my kids here as well that are aviators, a third one that is as well, but not able to make it. But we've been coming to Oshkosh for 22 years as patrons. My son was four. First time we came, slept under the wing of a Cessna 180 down the flight line, which is wonderful. And yesterday we flew together in the A-26 in the air show, first air show together, so that was a very special day. But Millionaire is a brand that's been in aviation. We celebrated our 40-year anniversary, and we run FBOs. We have a charter group, an MRO, so we're deep in aviation, about 1,200 employees. But really, I hate to say that, we're 1,200 aviators.
10: Yes.
11: We love the smell of avgas and jet fuel in the morning. We love our customers. We love your audience. We're a big part of it. Been members for many years, so that's kind of how we play.
10: That's awesome. So let's talk about your airplane. A-26 is a cool bomber. What's the history in this airplane?
11: Well, the airplane is – the aircraft series is very interesting in itself. Many people don't understand or realize that it's the longest-serving bomber. You know, a few fun facts. Longest-serving bomber in U.S. history, which probably means global history. I mean, she served in World War II, Korea, Vietnam, continued with three-letter alphabets like the CIA and things like the Bay of Pigs, all the way to 1976. So from World War II to 1976, this bomber served our nation, our country, and the world. This particular A-26 actually did serve in World War II. She joined the 9th Air Force in 1944. Now, the A-26 was actually what I like to say software 2.0. So all the bombers in World War I, I mean II, were designed, built, and entered the war prior to the first bomb being dropped. So now we're in theater, and the war planners and the war fighters were coming back with lots of wishful improvements, right? We wish we could go further. We wish we could go faster. In fact, like the B-17, every time we took a casualty, we took 10 lives. So the A-26 was that 2.0. It's the only bomber in World War II that was thought of, designed, provisioned, built, and actually entered theater after the war. So she has lots of improvements. For example, she's got a remote-controlled turret. She could carry 7,000 pounds of bombs, which is what a B-17 will carry on a long range.
10: Wow.
11: B-17, 10 crew members. This one only went with two. So, and she was the fastest, not only the fastest bomber, she was the fastest prop airplane we had in the day. So she not only could now start outrunning the bad guys so that we had less casualties, she could actually outrun the bomber squad, I mean the fighter squadron, which was the escorts, for the first time. She could outrun a P-51 and a P-40. So
10: okay,
11: a very impressive
10: we're
11: bomber.
10: We're teasing the speed. What is it?
11: Oh, we can 350 knots. I mean, okay. It's just an absolute incredible speed on a bomber. So, in a way, she was the A-10 of her day. So she could do bomb drops, close ground support. The A-26 could carry 18 machine guns in the nose of the aircraft. She was quite the gunship. And then she could turn into a fighter afterwards. She actually had a turn radius tighter than a Messerschmitt in the inside turn radius. I mean, once she turned into a fighter. So just a super incredible airplane. And the history on the one that we're flying, the Miss Millionaires, she was in World War II. She was in the 9th bomber group. She entered in time for the Great Berlin drop. So she was there. Then she, after that, served in the Korean War. She went to the 3rd bomb wing in Korea. While some of her sister aircraft went into Vietnam, this one did not. She did go into she continued to serve, but as a water bomber.
10: Oh, okay.
11: Then she went into a museum. We kind of, I won't say rescued her in a museum, but we came to bring her back to life and back to flight. So she's been sitting for about the last 11 years without any activity. We bought her a year ago, May. So on May 10th, we took it. We went through what I would say Millionaire really went through, a Herculean effort. We literally put 8 mechanics, 3 shifts a day, 20 per shift, 24 hours a day, and literally from May 10th to June 1st, we took her from museum status into full flight status, and we departed June 1st for Normandy. Flew her all the way across the ocean, the Blue Spruce, and made it to Normandy for the 80-year celebration. So that was
10: a... You described it as a Herculean effort. That sounds like a major Herculean effort.
11: We joked about it. It was like putting a man on the moon. I mean, even the warbird community thought it was a little too aggressive, but the team pulled it off. I mean, we put GPS, weather, satellite, everything on it, along with changing out every hose and rubber and brake line and that you could imagine. So
10: Roger's playing with the engineer. So where is your facility that you pulled all this off?
11: Houston was the maintenance space. We pulled it off. Millionaires, 38 cities, everywhere from Canada all the way down to Columbia. But Houston's where we pulled the maintainers off, so that was our launch point.
10: Now, other than the A-26, do you have other aircraft as well?
11: Well, we just got a Grumman that we're about to start. We're starting to play with an Albatross to get that back in the air. But we do have an L-39 Albatross, so we do have on the fighter side.
10: Yeah.
11: But we're primarily a corporate. I mean, we've got a big corporate fleet, everything from the G650s down to the King Airs, and I also own a Bonanza. So,
10: oh, there you go.
11: You know, so we're big in aviation, but the Warbird is something that we really, really wanted to bring her to life. We find it an incredibly powerful way to touch our history, honor those that went before us, gave us this great life that we all get to enjoy, and it's a great way to inspire our next generation. I mean,
10: yeah,
11: There's not a pilot or mechanic alive that didn't get in this business because they were touched either at an air show or they got invited to a cockpit of an airliner. And the airlines aren't inviting kids to the cockpits anymore.
10: Well, I mean, we do try. I'm an airline.
11: No, correct. I mean,
10: we do try, but yeah, it's a little more difficult these days. It's not the same.
11: No, it's not what it was 30 years ago, right?
10: True.
11: So the air show's the opportunity for us to reach that, and they say a picture's worth 1,000 words, but an experience is absolutely worth 1,000 pictures.
10: So let's talk a little bit about the show. So you bring the airplane up to Oshkosh. As part of Warbirds of America, I assume?
11: Yes, we did.
10: And then how does that we've got a couple minutes to talk about the structure of that. So how many times do you fly during the week? How do you – you just got out of the pilot briefing. So all pilots do have to brief.
11: Yes, sir.
10: And then once that happens, what do you do next?
11: So today we're going to be doing the Warbird Showcase. So there's going to be quite a show. We had folks in the crowd just came alive yesterday when all those radial engines went taxiing down. I mean, we're flying with four B-25s, the PB-4Y, the A-26 is up there. It's just the C-47s. It's quite the air power of vintage World War II. So all the pilots go into a pilot brief. We really lay this out. It looks chaotic, but it's very, very precision, well-designed. For safety and for great crowd-pleasing show. We'll get out and fly today, so we are going to fly in front of the crowd one time today, but while the air show is typically 2 o'clock to 6 o'clock daily or a little bit variation of that, we will be flying today at 3 o'clock, all the Warbirds. But there is a window in the morning where people get up in the air. We all go up, do some photo passes, flying around. You come to the airport or you're in the city of Oshkosh, you're going to have an air show from sun up to sundown, no matter where you are. So
10: you guys come on out. You guys can go. You go out and fly with any excuse to do it.
11: We had a maintenance excuse, in fact, this morning, sir. So it was. We always find a reason to get air under the wings.
10: Oh gosh, I love to hear that. Well, Roger, thanks for bringing the beautiful girl up here for everyone to see and enjoy. I know that was the idea, was to share it with all of us. And you pulled it off, and congratulations on that.
11: Well, thank you. Ladies and gentlemen, Millionaire, we're just proud to be here and be in the group. So come on out if you haven't. If not, get online because it's a fantastic thing to be involved with.
10: Thank you. Next year I'll look forward to interviewing you at the seaplane base with
11: the
10: Albatross.
11: That will be fantastic. I can't wait.
10: Jay Monchi, we're on the fly at Warbirds. Roger, thank you very much. Roger Woolsey, CEO of Millionaire. And more importantly, the resurrector of a gorgeous A-26 bomber named Million Heiress.
11: Thank you.
10: So we're going to thank you for coming up. And Jay Monchi on the fly. We're here in Warbirds, and we've got so much stuff going on. They're going to fly in the air show. They're all going to crank up here after a little bit because, you know, it's 1:45, and they all start firing up after 2. If you want to watch these beautiful machines fire up, come on north to Warbirds. They do put up a crowd line, but it's surprisingly close to the action, so you can actually get very close to where they are starting these airplanes up. Big mass group of them will taxi out today for the air show, like Roger said, flying at 3 o'clock. So if you want to hear the rumble of some very cool old motors that will give you for sure the goosebumps that you could come to expect to, you know, make your way up here and do that. Jay Monchi on the fly at Warbirds. We're going to take a break. We'll be right back here on a Saturday. 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
3: Welcome back to Squawk 1200. I'm Zach.
4: I'm Wireless Mike.
3: And we have some more great NACA reps with us today. Joel Ortiz, the Western Pacific Regional VP, and Jim Marinetti, the Southern Regional VP, from the National Air Traffic Controllers Association. Thank you both for joining us.
12: Thank you for having us.
3: We're going to echo a little bit of what we talked about at the end of yesterday's broadcast and talk about staffing. ATC staffing, a constant topic ever since, you know, the 81 strike. It's been all up and down. Where are things at today as you guys see them from the regional perspective?
12: Currently, we're still at a 30-year low in air traffic control staffing in terms of certified controllers.
13: We have over 14,000 vital controllers in the system in various stages of training. But in terms of certified controllers, a little over 10,300, a 30-year low in staffing.
3: So we're quite down low. Give us a sense for people who may not know, what's it like to go from being someone who has dreams of putting on that headset to actually being someone who's fully certified and can work on their own?
14: So it's a very diverse way in which you become a controller. Some come out of the military. Some come from college training initiative programs at various universities, and some come right off the street through the direct hire process that the FAA puts out a couple of times a year. And you're looking at a 3 to 5 year time period from the time you get hired to the time you may reach certification at most facilities. It's very intensive training from the academy in Oklahoma City to then classroom training at a facility, on-the-job training, and so on and so forth. Being a federal workforce, we are also, unfortunately, exposed to various things that happen, reference to political winds, government shutdowns, as we've recently seen, which definitely hamper the process because that shuts down the academy, that stops the training, that stops the hiring. And those are the things we have to work around. But the FAA, in the past several years, in a collaborative way, has done an outstanding job working through that.
3: And then in terms of that training process, we all know there's the academy process, and you get taught there by some contract instructors, some FAA instructors, but then you come out to your facility, you do an on-the-job training. Those on-the-job training instructors, that's a lot to ask of them. They're putting their certificate on the line to train a new person. Now with the staffing so low, they're having to train a lot of them. What kind of toll is that taking on the workforce?
13: It's taking a big toll on the workforce. It's not just the training. It's with the all-time low in staffing that we're currently in. They're working anywhere from 48 to 60 hours a week, 8 to an additional 20 hours over what, you know, the requirement is. So you add in those days, those extra hours, it takes a toll.
3: What kind of things would you like to see happen? Let's say you're elected emperor of the universe, you get to change things. What are you hoping to see come down the line to make things a little bit better, try and take some of that pressure off?
14: Well, initially, and we have it, it's ready, it's... unfortunately, his federal workforce, as I mentioned earlier, a lot of this happens through legislation, H.R. 1108, which would, for future shutdowns, would be an automatic trigger so that the FAA would continue to be funded through the Aviation Trust Fund. The monies are already there. The uncommitted funds are there. And that would allow the National Airspace System to continue to operate normally in the case of a shutdown. That keeps the academy open, that keeps the hiring, the transfer process, the training in general. The one thread that holds the National Airspace System together are the people in the control towers and in the radar rooms working the scopes. We have to keep these, we have to get these facilities healthy. And there are, of the 314 federal facilities, approximately 100 of them, we consider critically staffed. And a lot of the core 30 airports, whether it's the Miamis, the Atlantas, New York, Chicago, Dallas, it takes longer for that training to take to progress and to be successful. It's just the way it is due to complexity and just the volume of traffic. And we have to be patient, but we have to make training the priority. Hiring is working, and now it's a matter of keeping people working and preventing the political winds to drive the profession.
4: We're speaking with Joel Ortiz and Jim Marinetti, and we had a government shutdown for 30 days. How much does that set back all of the training for at the academy and all the controllers?
13: It sent it back quite a bit. It was 35 days shutdown. They had to cancel, I believe, 3 academy classes. People that were slated to go to those classes, ready to go train, stopped. They did a good job of getting those classes rescheduled and get those people back into the academy so they're back on schedule. But it took a toll not only in the academy, in the facilities too. Those controllers weren't going to work. They weren't receiving training for 35 days. So any kind of blip or lapse in training just makes the process take longer.
3: And then in terms of moving around the system, we all know a lot of people start off at a lower-level facility, a place like Madison in Wisconsin, Manassas, Virginia, these kinds of lower-level towers, and then the hope is they get some experience, they move up to a higher-level tower. As staffing has decreased, my understanding is that's gotten harder and harder to do, to move around and transfer, whether it's for a greater level of traffic or it's because your wife has a new job or whatever. What is that like in the system now, and what are you hearing from the controllers about that?
14: So we've been working over the past 3 years in a very proactive way with the FAA, with the agency, with HR. We've completely revamped the transfer process. We've centralized it where it used to be. The country's broken up into 9 regions. We centralized that. We made it transparent. So there's nothing happening behind the scenes. And actually, the focus is getting those critically staffed facilities healthy again. And we're working in a very collaborative manner. This is in the 30 years I've been in the FAA. The past several years have been the most collaborative I've ever experienced. And I do see the positive gains we've gotten from working in that way.
4: Many industries are working to increase the number of women and minorities because there's not a right now most industries don't have a good balance of that kind of stuff. What are you guys doing in those areas?
14: I can tell you we're working very hard as far as with the agency, whether it's the marketing, the advertising. How do we get the word out to the country to make this profession? I mean, a lot of people don't know. It's not something you learn in high school. So we go to various conferences, various conventions, to attract a diversity of people, whether it's minorities or women. Less than 17% of the air traffic control workforce is women. And we are working to build on that. We're putting people in positions. It's a matter of sometimes you have to tap somebody on the shoulder and say, I think you'd be good at this. Would you give it a try? To spur some interest in various programs. Our union, the National Air Traffic Controllers Association, has numerous women in all kinds of positions as they're moving up through the system. We've become a very young workforce over the past 10 years, and we're seeing them, as they get certified, starting to become more involved in various aspects of the profession. So I see it on the I see it growing, but I do see it growing slowly, and that's going to require more effort on our part with the agency.
4: And what is the value in having a diverse workforce?
14: Well, obviously, people come from different backgrounds, offer different outlooks on how to move things forward, whether it's via work groups. Listen, you never know where a good idea is going to come from. And the more inclusive you are, the better the process is going to be.
3: And then along those lines, we've been somewhat negative on the staffing and everything else, but a lot of people stay in this career for a long time and absolutely love it, think about it a lot, and look back fondly after they've retired. What's your pitch to someone who's thinking about this as a career? Why should they become an air traffic controller?
13: I got to tell you, it's the best job in the world. When I joined the military out of high school at 18 years old, my intention was never to do this. I was lucky enough to get this as an air traffic control field in the military, and once I started doing it, never looked back. Did it? I was a veteran controller in the military, in the Department of Defense, and then the FAA. It's the best job in the world. That's the best way I can say it. I mean, you don't learn in high school. You don't learn it anywhere else except doing this job.
3: Jim, how about you? What's your thoughts on it?
14: In a similar fashion, I learned through the U.S. Navy. Joined the Navy. They sent me to school to be an air traffic controller. And the first day in the simulator, I realized this is what I get to do every day. I'm in. And in my 30-year career in the FAA, I would not change one day of my career. I've loved it so much. I wish I could do it all over again. And it is just a way to – it's a service that you're providing. I've worked in a small VFR tower, an en-route center, and I currently work at Miami Tracon. And is the best group of people, the positive energy, the teamwork that's involved in this profession. And it's not just air traffic control. And at an event like here at Oshkosh, you see all the different aspects of aviation. You see how it's all interacting and comes together. And it is a beautiful thing to see. And I urge anyone in the aviation field and all air traffic controllers, young and old, you got to come to an event like this and really appreciate, how we are contributing to that.
3: Well, we've got a lot of folks who are listening locally, 1210 AM, 96.5 FM. If they're here at the show, where can they go to meet up with NATCA and learn about ATC?
13: We have a booth right there on the corner by the Air Traffic Control Tower. We're right across the street. We have a booth there. They're putting on multiple forums. We have a booth there at the Kid Venture, where if you have any small children, they want to come in and see what the air traffic control process is, at least one aspect of it is like. They can go through there and go through the Kid Venture.
3: And then when I was in, I worked at Potomac Tracon. It was a little difficult to get people in. I think people were a little nervous. The D.C. area didn't want to come. That pilot controller interchange, though, is so important. If there's a pilot out there that wants to visit their local facility, what should they do? How should they go about setting that up?
14: So we, in various places around the country, and I know down in South Florida, we're very much into outreach to the local communities, to the local groups. You can work that through AOPA because we have liaisons with AOPA. ALPA, all the alphabet groups, because we believe in building a coalition on aviation. But they can reach out to the local facility directly. They can contact us at NACA, and we are more than happy to put you in touch with whatever local facility, wherever you are at that time. www.naca.org takes you to our website, and all the information is readily available. Or you can come to the booth here at Oshkosh, and we'll be more than happy to help you out.
3: All right. We've got just about 30 seconds left, so I'll ask you both. We talked about why it's a great career. Someone's out there. They want to become a controller. What are the ways they can do that, just briefly?
13: Every so often, the FAA puts out open public announcements for you to apply. You apply for the announcement, whether it's previous experience bid or an open bid where you know experience is required. Those come out, I'd say, twice a year. Just keep an eye out for one of those bids when they come out.
3: Okay. Joel Ortiz and Jim Marinetti of NACA, the National Air Traffic Controllers Association, thanks so much for joining us on EAA Radio.
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15: And we're back in studio. Jay Mongin, Afterburner Al. We're joined in studio for this segment of our aviation in government by some folks from the Bahamas. We've got Anthony Dean with the Civil Aviation Department down in the Bahamas and Anthony Newton with Customs and Excise.
16: What are the steps that I need to take involving going into flying into the Bahamas that way?
17: Okay, look, first of all, it all depends on you as a person who, if you're afraid of flying over water, mm-hmm. then I would suggest you go towards Bimini and just take the island chain up. If you're not afraid and you have been flown over water before, you just go direct. Tampa direct to Nauti Lutra. Once you arrive at Nauti Lutra, you cancel your flight plan via radio 124.2 at Nassau. If by chance you don't get the response, there's a direct telephone at Nauti Lutra that you can call flight service and let them know you arrived safely. Then you'll be dealing with Mr. Newton.
18: And from there, your requirements are pretty simple. There, Valley Lutra is a port of entry, so you would be provided with customs form, the necessary forms. In the case of the private aircraft, it would be form in C7A in triplicates. So once that's completed and we satisfy with the rest of your luggage and everything else, we stamp that form, we give you a copy, and that will be your passport, telecruising permit really, which enables you to go throughout the rest of the Bahamas for any duration without having to go through other formalities again.
15: Tell us, Anthony, what is it that your customs folks are looking for? I mean, the normal contraband, of course, that every country looks for, drugs, things like that. But is there something specific that the Bahamas are looking for that we should know not to bring, just maybe usual things that...
16: Fruits or is a certain poultry or...
18: But other than drugs, out of fruits is a small issue because you would require the permission from the Ministry of Agriculture for a permit. But that would be for commercial amounts.
15: Okay.
18: Small amounts like two apples, two oranges, there's no thing with that. You know, you're allowed that. So other than that, the formalities that we would be sort of policing would just to ensure that you have no weapons.
15: Okay, no weapons.
18: No
15: in
18: weapons.
15: The
18: no weapons.
15: That's that. Is that include knives or is that
18: no,
15: just
18: no, guns? Guns, okay. Guns, knives. Well, unless you have great quantities, then there's no issue.
15: Okay, and alcohol?
18: The alcohol, you're allowed a quart per person, but for the most part, you know, most people come here looking for our alcohol.
16: little Bahama breeze.
18: Bahama mama.
16: Feet in the sand. And, yeah, okay.
17: And pina coladas and all the rest of that. Uh-huh.
16: Okay. So if I leave north of Lutra and mm-hmm. I go on to Nassau, the documentation you're talking about is my passport throughout the rest of the islands during that stay. But if I were to go back to the U.S. and then come back in again.
17: You'll have to do it all over again.
16: Yes. Start all over again.
18: Yes.
16: Okay. So once you're in, you're in, but then once you leave...
18: Yeah, you do it again. Yeah.
16: Okay, very good. What are some of the considerations that pilots... I would say more to the general aviation pilot that does it as a vacation.
18: Mm-hmm.
16: Some of the considerations navigating the Bahamas areas. The U.S. has their navigation system, and the Bahamas is very similar, but there might be some slight differences in infrastructure. Is that...
17: No, basically all of our navigational equipment, our radar and everything, comes from the United States. And our backup for maintenance... We have a contract agreement with the FAA. So basically, it's the same type of equipment. In terms of aviation experience for general aviation, The only thing that is required is that you have your private pilot's license, you have your medical with you. In the event that somebody asks, your airworthiness certificate, your registration, and, of course, insurance.
16: Mr. Newton, what are people usually coming to see when they come to the Bahamas? Obviously, they're there to relax, but when people are flying in, are they going into airports, or are there resorts trips?
18: Well, first, again, you have to enter the port of entry, and we have 26 of those. And for the most part, fishing is the deal. In Nassau, you can find a casino, which, if you like gambling, is a sort of added attraction. But fishing, snorkeling, wonder-like, and just relaxation.
17: We have added a new thing now that's called ecotourism, because, you have a lot of nature-loving people. So we have an island called Inagua, which is the most southeastern island of the Bahamas. And we

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1: To fish or to vacation, what type of services does civil aviation provide? Do you have search and rescue organization? Is it all tied in with maritime or?
2: We have our own search and rescue organization called BASRA. However, in terms of aviation, the responsibility falls with Coast Guard, the American Coast Guard, because the United States has control over airspace. They have their control over FIR, which is the Flight Information Region. So therefore, any country that is responsible for FIR have to be responsible for search and rescue. So Coast Guard does it for us.
1: Is the Coast Guard also active maritime in your area as well? What is it, 3 miles offshore?
2: Coast Guard, well, you know how the Bahamas is, multi-islands and very close to Cuba on one side, very close to America on the other side, Haiti and Turks and Caicos on the other side. So there is, in terms of the maritime, I'm not too up to date on what rules and regulations put in place, but I think it's the 12-mile limit.
1: Right, okay. That would be a standard.
2: Yeah.
3: Yeah. And funding-wise for all of your activities, the Bahamian government, of course, but is there some subsidy from the U.S. considering the close proximity and how much a lot of traffic flows through that area?
2: Yeah, the United States government does subsidize certain aspects of our aviation industry. We go to Oklahoma City, the FAA college there, for training and all the rest of that, and also for maintenance training. But in terms of other countries, we have the IMF, which is the IDB, the Development Bank, and they, for specific reasons, if we need for airports to be rebuilt and so forth and so on, the IDB or the IMF helps us besides the United States.
1: Interesting. So is there anything else, gentlemen, that you think our listeners would like to know or you would like them to know about flying to the Bahamas?
2: Well, it's a paradise, and everybody would love to go to paradise. So I would welcome all those in listening range that the Bahamas welcome you, and we welcome you with open arms. We go dollar for dollar, so you don't have to – there's no foreign exchange rate. We speak English, and we have some of the best food, some of the most nicest people, and, of course – we can find whatever you want to do. We have it in the Bahamas.
1: Well, that sounds
3: a pretty good endorsement.
1: Yeah,
3: what about you, Mr. Newton? Would you agree with that?
4: I totally agree with that. And I would like also to add that the customs requirements are pretty simple. Maximum time is about 7 minutes, 10 minutes. And 10 minutes maximum.
1: Now, equipment-wise, when a general aviation pilot flies into Canada, there are certain things that they have to bring. Is there anything that's required? Do you have a life jacket requirement? Do you have any type of requirements for civil
3: aviation?
1: Pretty close
3: to ICAO standards?
2: Yeah, definitely. We are a member of ICAO, okay? And it's mandatory if you're flying over water to have life preserve equipment. You can have either the life vest or the life rapid. It is not mandatory to have both.
1: Anything else?
2: No, basically that's it. You bring your passport. You make all arrangements. But like he said, within 7-10 minutes, you're out. Getting ready to do what you want to do.
1: And so aircraft airworthiness certificate and registrations, the typical
2: insurance.
1: Things.
2: Yeah, the typical things that's needed.
1: Nothing special, though.
2: Nothing special. Now, if you get into commercial, that's different.
1: Right. What about experimental aircraft?
2: Experimental aircraft is welcome into the Bahamas just as if it is a regular conventional aircraft. Okay. And hopefully we're in the process of drawing legislation for sport pilot.
3: Oh.
2: Because I understand that's the new big thing now.
1: Yeah,
3: yes, it is.
1: Especially here. You guys will have to check that out.
3: And you know someone's going to try to bring one.
2: Yeah.
3: To the Bahamas.
2: Yeah.
3: So, yeah.
2: I mean, a matter of fact, I have requests daily. But under our law, it is not allowed.
3: Not yet.
2: Not yet.
3: Very good.
1: Well, gentlemen, thank you very much for joining us in studio today, representing your country of the Bahamas. And it's been a pleasure having you with us on the radio today.
4: But it's been our pleasure, I'm sure.
2: For being here. Being invited.
3: See him at the International Federal Partnership, the Federal Pavilion.
2: Yes. Come on over.
1: Al, it's 11:29, and we are going to be going to AirVenture University next with Flying Magazine's Lane Wallace. She's going to present stories from the road, a travel log of her early summer trip to Africa. That's up next here on EA Radio.
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3: I think that there's no better way to talk about learning to fly than learning to fly with a training wheel, as some people call it.
4: Training wheel. I love that.
3: Some people that used to say having the wheel on the wrong end of the airplane. And today we're joined by Steve Krog, who is a columnist for Sport Aviation. He writes the flight training. What do you call it? I'm sorry.
5: Vintage instructor.
3: That means that's
4: a
3: nice.
4: Oh, I like that. But it's a double entendre, right?
5: I am vintage.
3: actually, all of us are vintage, but that means experience.
5: Definitely,
3: we've been beaten up. But he's also the owner-operator of Cub Air Flight down in Hartford, Wisconsin, which is
5: 50 miles straight south.
3: 50 miles straight south. Steve, thank you for joining us today.
5: Well, thank you for having me.
3: I can say it. I said it before. Hal Bryan, if you're listening, I'm sorry. But when I open my Sport Aviation, I always go to Steve's column first because I am also a vintage instructor. And I like reading what he has to say because it's just, I go, yeah, I love that. You know, good advice and put in a way that you can easily understand it. And so that's how I kind of invited Steve here today. And Steve, I mean, you guys teach in tail draggers exclusively, don't you?
5: Almost exclusively. Every student starts out in a Cub. We have two Cubs, soon to have three Cubs, and then we also have a 7EC Champ tailwheel.
4: Oh, what a wonderful machine.
5: They are. They're terrific for spin training.
3: Wow.
5: So we start all of the students out in the Cubs and take them up through solo and also through dual cross-country and at least one of their two solo cross countries. At that time, they have an option of continuing and doing their long solo cross country in a Cub, or we can switch over to Cessna 150 that we use then for the night training and the instrument training and the tower work.
3: So what is so valuable to you about people learning to fly in a tailwheel airplane?
5: Couple things that really come to mind, and first of all, it's learning how to use your feet, use them properly, and second, and the thing that we preach really hard on is that you learn how to attitude fly, knowing where the nose is in relation to the horizon, and being able to adjust to situations and attitudes accordingly, so that you don't have to look at the instruments. We, in fact, in some cases, if we find a student trying to look at them too much, we just cover them over and make them fly that way with us.
3: Well, and of course, there is the crosswind component about teaching people how to handle crosswinds for landing, takeoff, taxi. What does that bring up for you?
5: Well, most of the people that come to us that, as an example, that come to us for tailwheel endorsements and all learned in a tricycle airplane, they don't have a clue where to place the ailerons, where to place the elevators, how to taxi in a wind, how to take off in a wind, and especially don't know how to land in a wind. And it gets very interesting at times, depending on the individual and the amount of crosswind. But, yeah, we have fun with that.
4: I miss my Kit Fox. because that was the first build we ever did. And the reason we built it is because we wanted to have a tail dragger. We wanted that kind of airplane. And I always said that if I went out in my Kit Fox and I got current and practiced my takeoffs and landings, the other ones flew. Anything else I flew, I did better.
5: Absolutely. If you learn how to fly a tailwheel airplane, I mean, every airplane flies pretty much the same once you're in the air. But where it really differs is on the takeoff and especially on the landing. And if you learn how to handle an airplane in those circumstances, a tailwheel airplane, it transitions well to just about anything you'll ever fly.
3: Well, that's really true. In fact, I think I told you I had a 7 ECA Citabria, and once I had that, I had it for 4 years, I think. But I came away from that telling students that if you can fly a tail dragger and land it and take off in a good breeze, you can handle any kind of airplane. Yep. And you notice, because I flew jets too, and people never use their feet. I know guys that used to just keep their feet flat on the floor. Oh, we don't need to worry about them. The airplane corrects for it. And I said, but you'd never fly a tail dragger. And they'd always tell me, well, who flies those old things? But apparently a few people do, don't they?
5: Quite a few people do. In the last, 6 months or so, I think we've had 5 different airline pilots, well-seasoned airline pilots, come back and get a tailwheel endorsement because they've decided that it would make them a much better pilot.
4: Not only that, but there is a robust business in the kit industry in tailwheel aircraft.
5: Yes, very much so, Amy, very much so.
4: They're a little easier to build, I think, on some levels. The simplicity of the landing gear, it's a very straightforward build, I think.
5: Yes. Yes, it is. And we have a number of those that have been built in and around us, for sure.
4: We are speaking with Steve Krog, who is the founder of Cub Air Flight, also the chief instructor and everything else there, from what I understand.
5: Floor sweeper, bottle washer, exactly. Bathroom cleaner, yes.
4: You've read his work in Sport Aviation Magazine, where he is the vintage flight instructor columnist. And there's one other thing that he does so well, which is you make the best kind of CFIs. How do you even find them to work for you that are qualified?
5: We raise them.
4: No, seriously. I mean, that's what you have to do anymore, isn't it?
5: Virtually every instructor we have came up through our program here over the years. So they know, they all started in Cubs and worked their way up through the instrument rating and the commercial rating. Most of them took their CFI check ride in a Cub. So they know how to fly a Cub. And know how to fly, well, any tailwheel aircraft for that matter. So, and they've all stuck around until, we've had, two of them leave now that have gone on to bigger and better things. But they still come back on days off and help out once in a while if we're really, really busy.
3: Well, you know, in a column that you had a few months ago, you kind of waxed poetic about the state of flight instructors in general as they come out of whatever training program they do. And you had a few thoughts about flight instructors. Maybe you could share a few of those with us.
5: Well, it all started, several years ago. We were getting students in that had recently passed their private check ride in a 172, for instance, and wanted to get a tailwheel endorsement. And we'd take them out for usually about an hour and a half of acclimation and familiarization in the Cub. And the first thing they look at is the lack of instruments and wondering how the thing will even fly without, attitude indicators and everything else. And then about 75% of them couldn't taxi it to the runway, not knowing how to use their feet. And then in the air, we found out that none of them, or virtually none of them, could perform a stall. And if they did, they were petrified of doing that. And that led to conversations with two DPEs that I work with, as well as an FAA safety inspector. And that really brought a really negative situation to light, and that is that the lack or the quality of instruction in this day and age is certainly lacking, because many of the instructors are very young. They were taught by very young instructors. They stick around for about 1,000 hours and then go on to bigger and better things. And we're in about the fifth or sixth generation of 1,000-hour instructors that, you know, 1 week instructor taught another week instructor, taught another week instructor, and it just mushrooms from there. And each of those probably worked with 5 to 10 students. So we've got a lot of students out there that have mediocre instruction at best.
4: There's a lot of cleanup to be done. You're absolutely correct. I actually heard somebody complaining about it. He wanted to go to a particular university, who I will not name, and he wanted to talk about a student who came from there to him and didn't know anything and was 60 hours in. And, you know, and that was just walking along, overhearing somebody else's conversation.
5: Sure.
4: So I'm 100% with you. You guys do something else. You started something called Girls Can Fly. So you've got an interesting outreach going at Cub Air Flight. You want to talk a little bit about that?
5: That all started about 4 years ago. I had a young woman that came to me. Well, you might have known her, Erin Brigham, and worked with her to get her instructor's rating. And that kind of opened the door as we sat and chatted a lot about the lack of women in aviation. And about that time, Carly Young came along, and she was a member of Women in Aviation International. So we discussed hosting a Women Can Fly Day for girls aged 8 to 17.
4: And that's been very successful. You say you have now how many women?
5: We have, four lady instructors, and sometimes a fifth part-timer. And we have eight young ladies that are learning to fly this summer.
4: That's so exciting. Where can people get more information about Cub Air Flight?
5: CubAir.net is the best place to go. Or you can go to Kylie's Cub Air on Facebook.
4: Steve Krog, thank you so much for being with us on EAA Radio.
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12: J-Mod G, we are on the fly at Warbirds for our final show of the week here on a beautiful Saturday. Sun's poking through, a little breeze, not too hot. If you haven't been up to Warbirds, make sure you head north. There's trams. Trams come up here. And speaking of trams, we're going to talk a little bit about a special tram, and that's one right here at Warbirds. Vic Krause, welcome.
13: Thank you very much, Jeff. I'm a little bit bummed out today. You promised me an air-conditioned studio, and I'm sitting out here melting trying to talk to you.
12: No, but, you got to go play with Eddie and Dave for that.
13: Is that where I get the AC?
12: Yeah, okay. That's right. Yeah.
13: They must be a higher pay grade than you.
12: Well,
13: I don't know.
12: We have AC here, but it's provided naturally.
13: Yeah, Mother Nature's air conditioning.
12: Yeah. So, yeah, but we also pass a lot of hot air, which doesn't help.
13: I contribute. I think you might, too, but... So that being said, you asked me to talk a little bit about the Warbird Tram Tour. Now, a gal by the name of Angela Satterley penned an article in the Monday paper about the Warbird Tram Tour, and her subhead on the story was the Aviation Lovers Amusement Park Ride. And you know what? She hit the nail right on the head. Why? I patterned everything I did in designing and constructing and engineering this ride, this attraction, after Walt Disney.
12: Oh, right,
13: that's down
12: cool.
13: to the last zone when they drop them right over here at the gift store.
12: Gee, amazing how that happens.
13: Let me tell you what, one day about a year ago, the new driver didn't stop. He didn't know he was supposed to drop the ride. And he just came around right back to the barn. My phone rang in 30 minutes, and Peg Larson goes, "What's going on? Our sales volume dropped 20%. Your driver ain't stopping." So we make a huge impact at the gift store and all around this Warbird area.
12: Well, and to be honest, the gift store here has a lot to offer. There's a lot of stuff in there, yeah.
13: And they expanded.
12: It's worth the stop.
13: And they expanded again this year. They've opened up another 200 or 300 square foot, I'm told.
12: Yeah, well, they had to. They were busting at the seams last
13: absolutely.
12: Year.
13: Absolutely.
12: So, Vic, Vic Krause, you are the chairman of the Warbird Adventure Tram.
13: Yeah, it is an adventure. You know, the people, once the day gets rolling, that line, Jeff, is about 100, 150. We process people. Very quickly, but I'm going to tell you what, it can be, you know, 45 minutes to an hour. It's worth every second of it. You come into the, first of all, we got people out there in the crowd line trying to entertain them. We're giving away our sponsors' hats. We're giving away buttons. We're entertaining. We got PR people trying to keep the folks from thinking about how hot they are. Our sponsors bought us a whole row of brand new canopies like the one we're under. Tempest, Hartzell, Covington, Concord, got a new sponsor this year, the Ray Foundation. These folks write a check for a lot of zeros, and they help this whole thing go. And I'll tell you what, we couldn't be more grateful. But anyway, the folks come in from the wait, sit down. They get about a 10 to 12-minute pre-brief ride from incredible briefers. One of them is Tim Gillian, who's flown this air show for 10, 12 years. The guy still owns a beautiful T6 and flies it regularly. Then we load them on the tram. Then they get a nice 30-minute tour of the whole, all 12 zones of the Warbirds area, starting with Training Command, Fighter Town, Reenactors, L-Birds, T-34s, T-6. It goes on and on, right? And then, of course, we get them so positively revved up, they can't wait to load into that gift store. So we give them a great experience.
12: Well, Vic, I got to tell you, for people who, you know, so, I mean, honestly, AirVenture is so large now that, you know, and so many people can only afford to come for a couple of days, you know, to AirVenture.
13: Yeah.
12: They don't have to. So, I mean, a lot of people may have not been able to experience Warbirds, but let's talk about, and you know, you're done with the trams for this year. But next year, if people have not been here, that needs to go on their list, because I have done that tour, and it is a great way to see an introduction to Warbirds, and then you get off the tram, you know, and then you spend some more time wandering around and looking at things that really interested you when you were on the tour.
13: Jeff, you really hit the nail on the head. You mentioned how large the tram tour is. It started in a tiny little 10x10 canopy, the same size as what we're under right now, two or three volunteers, and I had to literally go out on Warbird and Warbird Alley and get people off. Hey, would you folks like to go on a free trip and drag them by the arm, seat them down, go get another two or three victims? And that's how I populated that ride in the first couple of years. Now we got 150 waiting in line all day long.
12: Yeah.
13: But when you said large, I got to give it to my co-chairman. I'm the chairman. He's the co-chairman. But he's the big COO chairman. Joe Gelhar probably is responsible for 80% of the erection and the teardown on this event. And when things go wrong in between Monday and Saturday, it's Joe that makes it right. So Joe Gelhar deserves a tremendous credit, as well as the other 48 volunteers that make that ride go, Jeff.
12: Wow, that's fantastic. Now have you're constrained by the number of cars that you have on the tram. Is it really at the limit, or could you add cars potentially?
13: There's only one possibility. First of all, three tractors now pulling doublet cars. We experimented with a third car. We could probably do that, but you can't find these particular cars. And then, of course, if we added a car, we got to rewire the entire PA system and probably buy new amplifiers and the whole thing. So nevertheless, I think we're darn close to the limit, Jeff. We're running round the clock from 7:30 till 1:30 every day.
12: And you stop at 1:30 because that's when all the live activity starts happening.
13: Absolutely.
12: Up here at
13: Warbirds. I have to check with Warbirds, and they sanitize that flight line, and they go, Vic, the last LTO, the last tram out, 1 o'clock, you got to be off the ground. There you are.
12: Yeah, so they'll rope that off. But, you know, like I was saying at the end of our last segment, by the time they rope that off to get these birds started, it's still pretty close to the action, you know? You can't run the tram through the plains, but you can get pretty close, and you can certainly experience the wonderful sound of those big round motors starting
13: Absolutely.
12: Up.
13: Absolutely. Aren't they wonderful?
12: No,
13: We're thrilled to do this tour, and it is like an amusement park ride for the aviation warbird lover. And I say to everybody, we take you through Fighter Town. That's the Jurassic Park of aviation.
12: Well, but nothing's going to attack them here.
13: No, thankfully. No teeth.
12: Yeah. So tell us a little bit about what it takes for you to get started. So you're going to put this together pretty early. Maybe a month in advance and make sure that the tractors are running? Or do you get the tractors every year donated to you?
13: Yeah, they bring them up to us, specifically the tractors. But to answer your question, Joe's on the field off and on all year long. In fact, he has a contracting company. He even worked on this Bud Anderson Museum for the EAA. So he's on the field regularly. I don't come up. I'm from down in the Chicago area, but I'm constantly on the phone. We're working on new forms, new patterns, new procedures, new ideas we want to try the next year. I've already got a couple pages of notes of things, and this happens every year, of things we want to do to improve, even right down to the way we route the microphone wires so they don't exert a downward force on a plug, and then we lose the mic. So I had so
12: we
13: many.
12: We know a
13: details.
12: Little bit about that here.
13: Well, then,
12: at EA Radio.
13: That's we've gone through all of that. But so anyway, I work on it most, off and on all year long, to be honest. And I get on the ground at least about 7-8 days before the opening day.
12: Yeah, well, and then it's ready to roll. You're all set for that gate to open on Monday morning, and that tram line to line up.
13: You know, here's something we might try next year. I think we're spring-loaded by Sunday. So I'm going to talk to the principal's flight line, and we're going to, I think, do shakedown cruises for VIPs on Sunday.
12: Well, there
13: so
12: you
13: it
12: go.
13: Doesn't interfere with our regular schedule, and we get a chance to, if we got a driver or a narrator that has stage fright, they get a chance to get that out of their system
12: there
13: on
12: you go.
13: Sunday.
12: Yeah.
13: We're going to do that next year.
12: That's a great idea. Well, Vic, thanks so much for stopping by the show here at Warbirds on the Fly and telling us a little bit about your little end of the magic that happens here.
13: You know, I'm a promoter. I'm a sales.
12: No, we couldn't tell.
13: Yeah, does it show? Yeah. I mean, half the guys in the exhibit buildings, they see me coming and turn the other way and run.
12: You know, should go do some of those used car commercials.
13: Yeah, maybe I should. But for me, it's all about promoting the attraction. 48 people that work with me, they're the ones that make it happen, Jeff.
12: Thank you, Vic. Appreciate
13: my pleasure.
12: Appreciate you stopping by. J-Mont G on the fly down here at Warbirds. That's it for us this year. It's been a pleasure being all over the grounds of AirVenture from Vintage on Monday. Gosh, we saw some things that we haven't seen regularly. Women Venture we visited this year. And, of course, we haven't been down to Warbirds in a few years, so it's a real treat to get down here because there is so much activity going on, as there is everywhere at AirVenture. And, of course, we're looking forward to 2026 and another fantastic AirVenture. J-Mont G, thanks for joining me on the fly every day or even just today. And remember, you can always listen to the archives throughout the year at eaaradio.net. That's eaaradio.net. J-Mont G signing off. Enjoy the rest of AirVenture 2025. 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
14: We have a whole gaggle of people here from the commemorative Air Force.
15: Sure isn't a bunch?
14: Bunch, gaggle.
15: Whatever.
14: We have two pretty ladies and two manly men here from...
15: Pilots.
14: Pilots. They pilot here, they pilot there. Good morning. Can everybody identify themselves, please?
16: Yes, I'm Debbie King. Tracy Toad.
17: I'm David Oliver.
18: And I'm Steve Brown.
14: Okay,
15: he's
14: now
15: got
14: we've
15: a type that says
14: out.
15: President. He must be important.
16: No president.
14: <Uh-oh>.
18: Dick. I'm the only one that doesn't get to fly. That's what happens when you get to be president. You get to stay on the ground.
17: No, you fly, but it's just a desk, right?
18: Yeah, exactly. Yeah, exactly.
14: Well, what kind of ratings do you have to have to fly a desk?
15: Apparently, you have to have all of them.
18: Splinters, mostly.
15: Rated on judicious use of sandpaper.
14: Oh, boy. Here we go. Well, David Oliver, according to information that was passed on to us here, including a color photograph, you get to have the great job of flying Fifi, the CAF's B-29.
17: Yeah, that's why I get the color photo.
15: They save that for the important people.
17: Yeah, right. Believe it or not, man, can you believe that? I get to fly that big... silver airplane.
14: How old are you?
15: Yeah, he's about 16.
14: About that.
17: When I first started flying, I was 29. Same age as Paul Tibbetts when he, of course, did the infamous mission. But I'm 30 years old now. And it just seems so much older.
16: Well, you first started flying Fifi when you were 29. You didn't first start flying when you were 29.
17: That's correct, yeah. First time.
15: Yeah, he came right out and said, I want to fly that one.
17: I stayed at a Holiday Inn Express. But
15: Yeah, exactly.
14: Sure, they said, hey, you stayed at a Holiday Inn Express. Come on out and fly the B-29.
16: Yeah, right. Looks good. Let's get him in there.
15: Yeah,
16: there
15: he'll look great in the color picture.
17: Yeah, but you know what? Actually, Randy Sohn, the pilot that flew it out of China Lake in 1971, had, in fact, that he got down off the flight after it landed down in Texas, and they said, how many hours do you have on a B-29? He looked at his watch, said, about 6 hours. So, he literally read the book on the way to the airport.
15: Wow. Now, I understand the plane is physically hard to fly, like from control force standpoints and things like that.
17: Yeah, it takes a lot of muscle. There's no doubt about it. I mean, everything on the airplane really is not boosted in any way, so it's all cables and pulleys. I mean, there's a lot of friction in the system. And what they did was, because the control forces were so high and the pilots were complaining about fatigue, they actually re-engineered it so that the control yoke was geared in a way that it would go all the way around 180 degrees. So it's just really big movements.
15: Wow. Yeah, kind of like driving that old pickup.
18: Yeah. If you watch, there's a film, I think, that EA did last year, and it's still out there. And it's showing David flying the airplane in. And literally, the deflection is going 180 degrees like this. He's driving the bus very quickly. So it's quite the thing.
17: Yeah, I don't really go to the gym anymore. I just fly the airplane.
15: Yeah, you don't need to.
17: Yeah, that's right.
14: I was going to say, how did you get involved with the B-29?
17: Well, you know what? The Commemorative Air Force is it's really a great organization because it's become something that's really open to a lot of different people, a lot of different demographics, young and old, and it's a great place to just be welcomed. You know, it's a big family is what we say. We have a lot of fun. That's really kind of first and foremost, that we have fun together and we promote the mission to educate and commemorate. So when I got involved, really, it was an open group, and they said, hey, you can start washing the windows. You know, that's the first thing you could do.
15: I was going to say, did you have to wash the airplane?
17: Hey, there's a lot of oil you got to wipe, right? To get to fly these airplanes, there's no doubt. But, you know, the ability to get involved and just volunteer is there. There's a lot of opportunities. All you got to do is just really come out and show up and just have an attitude like, hey, what do you need me to do? So you wash windows or you fly the airplane. What do you get to do?
15: Hey, here's a desk. Fly this for a while.
18: Well, you know, it's interesting. Dave was talking about what did he do before. When David first came in the organization, I got to know him early because he has another skill set that I knew nothing about, the fact that he could fly. But he came in and volunteered his efforts in filmmaking and editing and putting together. So he helped us put together some really unique pieces that helped us with the Red, White, and Loud tour with Aaron Tippin. Matter of fact, the film piece he does still opens the show that we do with Aaron. And some other videos that he was a videographer a couple years ago on site, did some video vignettes with me in it. All this was going on. I didn't have any clue that David flew, and then I kind of found out he was a pilot. Well, next thing I know, he's flying all kinds of crazy missions. David's got a very varied background in piloting, and next thing you know, he's in the program, and not very long, as you see, he ends up as the pilot in command and the operations officer. So just goes to show, like David says, you start one place, and a lot of people come in and say, well, you know, how can I just step into the cockpit? And we don't do it. I mean, we are a big family, but you got to get in with the family. You got to come in, do your time, do a little work, and don't expect you to step in the cockpit and hop out and have somebody else chalk the airplane. We're not an airline, so it's a volunteer organization. Everybody has to pull their load.
15: Right.
17: Yeah, and you know, a lot of people, they say that's like the number one question. How in the world did you get this job? And I always say, well, I just showed up. You know, I mean, seriously, that's what you really got to do is come out and volunteer. That's really all it takes. And
15: a little bit of piloting skill doesn't hurt.
14: Yeah, definitely.
18: You have to have that for sure.
14: What did it take for you to get into the left seat on the B-29?
15: Well, after the checkbook ran out.
17: Yeah, that's right. You know, the neat thing about the B-29 is that it's supported by its touring and, you know, the shows and venues that it goes to. So for somebody of, you know, kind of maybe a younger age, I can come in. And there's no way, to, obviously, that I could financially support that airplane. So I did that through my time. You know, that was my contribution to the airplane, was coming out and getting involved. I became the flight operations officer, which was really just a job of logistics, getting the airplane from A to B and figuring out, you know, getting the crew fed and make sure they're happy and have a place to sleep. And then make sure that the airplane does it safely, and learning from a lot of our seasoned members who've been flying this airplane for years. And, you know, there's kind of been a turnover, certainly, because the airplane was down since 2004. And it's really been rescued a couple times through the years. And through the hard work and dedication of all the volunteers with the Commemorative Air Force, they've kept this thing going. So with that came a checkout in the right seat. And then it was really probably up to me. And I remember thinking to myself, okay, you know, I've got an opportunity here. How do I maximize it to just go in there and learn everything I can possibly learn about this airplane? I mean, just live, eat, sleep, and breathe B-29. In fact, one day, I remember I was sitting at dinner with my wife, probably kind of, you know, in a daze, staring off in the corner, and she said, you're thinking about that B-29, aren't you? And I said, yeah, I'm guilty, you know, because you kind of got to own it a little bit. And I think that's what gave me the ability to transition to the left seat. But I really, really couldn't have done it without the mentorship of a lot of our seasoned members who have a lot of experience with these Warbird aircraft. And so that skill and trait is not something that's going to be naturally passed down. We have to be diligent about making sure that these old Warbirds are preserved because they're operated in a very particular way.
18: Well, look, and let's make no doubt about it, David is one of the finest pilots around. There's no doubt about it. He was checked out by Charlie Tillman, who's regarded as one of the best Warbird pilots in the world. Charlie recommended David. We've got a lot of pilots that wouldn't be able to step into the role that David did, so he's got the skill. And you ask about the checkbook. You know, the CF is the world's largest airplane co-op. None of our members, nearly none of our members, have a lot of money and can support their own Warbird. So there's plenty of guys who can walk in with $2 million and buy a Mustang and buy their way into a cockpit. You can't do that in the CF. And so to be a pilot sponsor on an airplane is a very, actually, relatively small financial contribution. The unit itself takes on the care and feeding of these airplanes. So this B-29 is actually a self-sufficient business operation, and we run it like a business because we have to keep that airplane safe, mechanically sound, and with the right pilots. So it's our whole operation is built on a business model that we can do with volunteers, because there's only about 30 paid staff in the whole organization, of which I'm one of them. But the other 9,500 people that actually keep these airplanes flying are all volunteer.
15: Do you have problems finding people that want to be the volunteers? I imagine they show up and then find out how much hard the work is, and that changes their mind a little bit.
18: Well, like any organization that involves people, you know, people get along or they don't get along. It's a family, and sometimes, you know, the kids and mom and dad don't get along. So, and it takes a special person who's got the time and the energy and the resources to volunteer. And we've got people that actually volunteer basically year-round, and people that support this airplane that don't fly. I mean, there's a couple that works as the tour coordinators, the Kim and Phil Parton, who volunteer pretty much year-round for this organization, travel around with Fifi, do a ton of hard work for no pay, just for the reward of being part of it. So, you know, we have a saying, you come for the airplanes, you stay for the people. And so that's what it's all about.
16: Yeah, now, and because it's volunteer, I'm sorry to interject, but because it's a volunteer organization, we all want to be here. We all have this common denominator, this common thread of this passion for these airplanes and the generation it represents. So it's very easy for us to show up and very easy for us to quote-unquote work when we don't mind grabbing the rag and wiping the oil because it's something we all enjoy. So none of us have to be there. We all want to be there, and we do it as much as possible.
15: Now, we've talked about pilots and what it takes to become a pilot. How about a mechanic? Not everybody can turn a wrench, and certainly on something as complicated as that aircraft. Do you have trouble finding mechanics and people that are qualified to do the maintenance work?
17: There's no doubt that these airplanes are not maintained like a modern airline aircraft. Parts and pieces are difficult to come by. We say that we could really fabricate any part with modern machinery, but that it's not necessarily going to be very cheap, right? So, or inexpensive. So these guys are really, you know, for instance, we had a couple boost pumps, you know, that we've had some issues with this year, and they go back to the overhaul shop. Well, this boost pump might have been overhauled 20 or 30 times in its lifespan, you know, and so there's a degradation there, even in the overhaul. So getting the mechanics mindset is certainly very important, and we've got in our squadron, you know, two full-time guys who just maintain the B-29, the B-24, and now a Beech-18 that are just full-time, and those guys are absolutely fantastic, but they really are a breed in of themselves because they've really honed in their skill on warbirds.
18: Yeah, and different warbirds require different levels of skill, and we've got plenty of AMPs that are and AIs that are members, and they supervise, you know, non-mechanically skilled laborers that get in there and work on the airplanes.
19: I've shown up and just asked, what can I do? And if the bomb bay door is, you know, requiring some kind of a wrench turn, they'll come over and show you exactly what they want. Do it. They come back, check it, and they'll put you on another project. It works out really well.
17: Yeah, they're really very open. I mean, people come in, they say, well, how can I help? We just put them right to work. There's, you know, there's definitely jobs that can be done under supervision.
15: Do you guys have any units above the Mason-Dixon line? We're from Pennsylvania, so.
18: Yeah, we do. We've got units in Washington, D.C. area, in Virginia. So we've got one in Warrenton. We've got one just outside of Norfolk. We've also got a new unit in Rhode Island with a T-6. And then, of course, in the Midwest, we have other units. So there's quite a few. We've got one in Minneapolis, just over the road from here. And so there's actually 70 units spread among 28 states.
14: Wow.
15: Plenty of opportunities.
14: Plenty of opportunities, definitely.
15: Well, we'd like to thank you all for coming in, because we probably drug you out of bed.
18: Well, if you got a minute, what I want to tell you about, and what you're seeing represented here is the new face of the CAF. You know, we came from the World War II generation where it was predominantly men, predominantly older men that had flown in the war. And now this is, you're seeing the new face of the CAF. You've got two ladies here, both co-pilots in the B-24, four-engine bombers. David, as you heard, with the B-29, and we've got the diversity of the Red Tail project that we've got going on with the son of a Tuskegee Airman as the leader. And we've got women and men, young women and men, leading different units in the organization. So it's not just if you're an old guy with a lot of time and money. That's not who we are. We're the changing face of the CF, and this is really representative of it.
15: Very good. Well, I want to again thank you for joining us.
14: Absolutely. I'm Fast Eddie.
15: This is Digital Dave.
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21: AM 1118, welcome back to Course Correction. I'm Fareed Guillot. Still to come this hour, finding ways to increase opportunities in STEM fields for women. And we'll conclude our week here on Course Correction with Congressman Sam Graves of Missouri. In studio with us now is Stephanie Day, a flight attendant for the Legacy for a legacy regional carrier in the Pacific Northwest. She is here at AirVenture this year because she loves airplanes and was a panelist yesterday during a forum on pilot mental health, sponsored by the Pilot Mental Health Campaign. How are you?
22: I'm great. Thanks, Fareed.
21: Yeah,
22: thanks for having me.
21: I'm so glad you're here. So you have been a flight attendant for over 20 years, almost over 25 years, I believe.
22: 26 years,
21: yes.
22: Now.
21: But that wasn't always your plan. You wanted to be up front.
22: Yes, I have always wanted to be on the other side of the of the door in the flight deck, and that started as a young girl, as my grandparents took us to air shows, and I just really never got the message that I could be a pilot. My grandpa would always say, "When you're 21, you can be a flight attendant," and that's kind of the path that I took. But I really did always have a passion to be in the flight deck.
21: During your talk yesterday, you mentioned that at the time you didn't really there wasn't the atmosphere out there where that was an option.
22: Right. Yes.
21: At least you didn't feel like there weren't people encouraging that way.
22: No, there wasn't. And I actually did. I did take a ground school course when I was a senior in high school. And it was, at my local airport. And it was the most boring thing I had ever done. And I kind of at that point, too, I was like, OK, maybe this isn't for me because, it's just not very interesting. And, who really enjoys the ground school portion of flying? It's something that we have to kind of get through to get to the other part. But
21: to tell you the truth, flight attendants know a lot more than pilots. And you know this.
22: We know more than we think we know.
21: Yeah. And I will always say this. Flight attendants are there for your safety. They are not there for to wait on you hand and foot. It's a safety role.
22: Yes, we are safety professionals first and foremost. Customer service comes second.
21: Yeah, and I wish more people would look at that through that lens so they don't be so rude. But enough about that. Let's talk a little bit about your journey to try to get to the flight deck. And you had a few hiccups along the way.
22: Yeah, I think as a flight attendant, we are not restricted by a medical certificate. And so I sought healthcare throughout my life. I have had mental health challenges. I've dealt with anxiety, depression. I am sober. I'm in recovery now. I've been sober for 8 years. And through all of that, I piled on a few diagnoses over the years. And so in 2015, when I really decided to start flight training and start working towards the other side, I realized that if I was going to be honest on my medical, that I wouldn't get a medical. As I got closer to soloing, I just I got more and more scared, and I stopped. I was really only about 8 hours into flying at that point, but and going through ground school, but just kind of froze in fear and really kind of got depressed for about a year because thinking that I had ruined my chances of pursuing my dream.
21: And you persevered through a lot of this, though. Listening to your story about, one, getting the medical, then getting clean and all of this, and then dueling with the FAA some about, especially that diagnoses that probably wasn't even true, because I don't want to talk over you, but in the mental health world, there's these diagnoses that come and go depending on who you visit sometimes, and they may or may not be true. They're just trying to find a way to fix you, and sometimes it doesn't always work. Unfortunately, the FAA, paper trail.
22: Yes, right. One of the diagnoses I was given was a bipolar 2 diagnosis, which was not an accurate diagnosis, but it has been that diagnosis that has really prevented my success in receiving a special issuance. I have resubmitted in February. I did talk to the FAA yesterday, and I believe I will be successful in getting the special issuance this time around. But what I really did want to talk about is the process, as difficult as it has been the catalyst for my health, for my growth. And I am a much better person today because of going through this process and having to really jump through all the hoops that I've had to jump through. It's made me stronger. It's made me more courageous. And I've been able to help a lot of people because of going through this process.
21: I'll just quickly tell my own story, and that is I had to stop flying for about 30 months to get approved to fly with SSRI. So I second what you just said about the journey that your own health takes when you go through this process. And that is, one, you take care of yourself, you feel empowered, and then you want to help other people. And I know that you've helped a lot of people.
22: Yeah, and for me specifically, as someone in recovery, having a medical certificate is a really good carrot. Although I'm not sober today because of a medical certificate, it has, at a time when you don't really want to be sober, it gives you a reason to get over that hurdle and have some motivation to reach towards. And today I'm sober for myself, but
21: and you're going to get the benefits of an aviation career, too.
22: That's right. Exactly.
21: I totally believe that this is going to happen for you. Talk a little bit about, so one of those things that you did to improve yourself is within your airline, you're a peer support counselor.
22: Yes. Yes. So I'm a AFA EAP rep for the Flight Attendant Union, and I help other flight attendants who are struggling, going through challenges, to help them get into treatment for substance dependence, substance abuse. And it is really one of the most rewarding things I have ever done.
21: And one thing I noticed in talking with you is that you have already inspired your daughter to pursue this as well. So that's pretty amazing.
22: Yes. You know, time will tell what her journey looks like, but she says she will make different choices. And she is, yes, she's an aspiring pilot to be.
21: And how many times have you been at AirVenture?
22: This is our fourth time.
21: Wonderful, wonderful. Yeah. So, this almost can be a healing journey in the sense that there are so many people here that you could just talk to and be supportive of, and you have been one of the kind of the stalwarts on the pilot mental health campaign as well.
22: Yes, I think it's really important while you're in this. In this journey, while you're waiting for your special issuance and working through the process, that you actually get involved in aviation. It can feel very isolating. You can feel very alone, but you're not. You are not alone. And the more that you are willing to step out and speak about your journey, the more others will come towards you. And you can be a benefit to others and to yourself as well.
21: What else would you like people to know that kind of relates to what to do while you're waiting for that special issuance and some of the other things that would help them as they try to deal with maybe a setback like this?
22: Well, I think, again, it is finding your tribe. This journey can feel very isolating. There's a lot of stigma, and you feel very punished in having to go through all the hoops that that is required by the FAA. I know for me, until I found others going through the process, I felt like I was the only one. And then once I started meeting other people, I realized that this is the process and I'm just another person going through it. But it can just feel really necessary to have that connection and encourage each other through it, because you will get through it. There are very few people that actually are 100% denied. It just takes a lot of persistence, a lot of patience, and a lot of compassion for yourself and others.
21: And in talking with the FAA, we've found out that, you know, things are changing. And
22: yes.
21: It's sometimes slow, but there has been some real movement in the last couple of years.
22: There's been a lot of movement. There's been a lot of you know, critical incidents that have happened recently to
21: some more compassion,
22: catalyze
21: maybe?
22: It. I think compassion and also speaking out, being vocal, because we can't be silent about this anymore. Change is coming, but we need to ask for it.
21: Stephanie, thanks for joining us.
22: Thank you, Fareed.
21: Stephanie Day is a flight attendant, peer support counselor, and pilot mental health advocate. Up next, increasing opportunities for women in STEM fields. 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
1: There's no intelligent life behind me, that's for sure.
2: None at all.
1: This is Digital Dave.
2: I'm Fast Eddie. Sunday.
1: Day seven. And joining us is some other unfortunate people from...
2: I'll be honest, I'm NACA. Surprised you guys have shown up.
1: I'm surprised they're awake.
3: You know? It was a struggle.
1: Yeah.
2: Hey, if I was scheduled for an interview with us, I would have rolled over and said, forget it.
1: Yeah.
23: Well, there was coffee, so might as well.
2: Well, that's an incentive.
1: Yeah. That's why we have it.
23: Yeah.
1: Come to the radio. We have coffee. Anyway, big day for you guys.
23: Yeah.
1: The show after the show, right?
23: Yep.
2: Oh, boy.
3: We're ready.
2: Oh, boy.
1: You ready?
3: Yeah, we have two more presentations today over at the NACA 10, and then we'll be...
1: Okay, what are we talking about? How to leave Oshkosh safely?
3: We're doing a Q&A. And then one on communication. So how to communicate with air traffic controllers, why we're not scary, and what you can do to get what you want.
1: Oh, you guys are scary. You're that big voice that comes through the radio.
23: No, we're not scary.
1: Not much. You know, I'm so envious of guys with deep voices like that. Because he sounds impressive.
2: That's right.
1: Anyway, so why are you not scary?
23: I don't know. We're just normal. We're normal people.
1: Normal people?
23: Yeah. Okay. And I think that's been the focus of a lot of the talks we've had. It's just, we're just normal people.
1: Let me ask you, this is kind of a weird question, but I'm good for those. Do they teach you how to keep your calm when you got a guy on the other end of that radio that's absolutely losing it and you can tell he's, like, scared to death?
3: There's a lot of deep breathing going on. I don't think they really teach it. We talk about it. We encourage it. I think... there's probably feedback after training on how to do it, but I think it has to be inherent that you are the calm, cool, collected voice on the other end of the mic, and you're trying to help someone right along the way.
1: But they don't give you any tips or suggestions or anything? It's like you're on your own.
23: I think, too, when something's happening, if I'm working a sector, something's happening, I have colleagues around me who are there helping me, and if they notice me kind of talking a little bit too fast or anything like that, they're going to kind of reach over. Charles, it's good. You know, you're good. I'm watching. What do you need?
1: Okay, well, that's good to know.
2: Well, you know, recently, and this has gone viral, the incident with 4301 Romeo. I would love to have been a fly on the wall in the tower.
23: Right.
2: Because I would love to have heard what the traffic controller was saying without the mic being on.
1: There's a reason they don't use Fox.
2: Yeah.
23: Yeah, that's why we don't have cameras in the tower.
2: You know? Yeah, no kidding.
1: Wow. Do you guys give out, like, Darwin Awards? No, just kidding.
2: Listen, yeah, that one was earned.
3: Just to each other.
1: Yeah. Voted the controller most likely to laugh on frequency.
23: Yeah. Right.
2: I was going to say, the camaraderie behind the scenes has got to be pretty high.
22: Yeah, for the most part, we do. We're like a team, right? So you work with the same people all the time. Sometimes 60 hours a week you're there. So you're with these people.
1: Oh, wow.
22: And you do become a family.
23: Yeah,
1: a family that can't wait to... You can go home now.
14: Yeah, please.
23: No, there's a lot of camaraderie. And you know, it's one of those things where we're trying to get more people in, and that's kind of,
1: so,
23: you know,
1: like every other entity in the aviation industry, you need help too. You need more talent.
23: Absolutely.
1: Okay.
23: Yeah.
1: Well, I would love to just sit in the bar with these guys and hear some of the controller stories.
14: Oh, I'll bet there's some beauties.
23: Yeah.
14: You know, I had this one guy.
22: Yeah, if anyone out there is interested in becoming a controller, they know some of this, please come to the tent. We have some documents that we can give you, some flyers on how to become an air traffic controller and what it takes.
14: Wait a minute.
1: They don't like old guys like us, though.
22: Well, you do have to be 31 or under, or before your 31st birthday hired, so
23: it's
22: unless you're military.
23: It's not that we don't like you, you know, it's just a, you know.
1: It's just we tend to fall asleep in the middle of the conversations,
14: Either that or we get mad and tell them, look, all you guys are the airplanes, get out of here.
1: Yeah.
23: Right.
1: You know, this job would be great, except for all these guys in airplanes.
14: Yeah.
22: True.
1: Have you had a good time? Is this your first?

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1: Exactly
2: Day
1: the right
2: seven.
1: Word.
2: Day
1: it's
2: seven.
1: Seven. Bye
3: bye.
1: Yep. You ever do that on the air? No, don't even talk about
3: it. I was going to say the trick to being an air traffic controller, anybody can do it one time. The trick is to get them to come back again.
1: Right. Oh boy. There's flight simulator games and everything, and you can simulate air traffic control too. Do you see that as a valuable way to get kids into it?
4: Sure. I mean, especially if they're interested and before they can apply, yeah, if they're doing that, that'd be great. After that, I would love for them to actually apply.
1: Yeah.
4: That'd be great. You know, there's one of three ways, really. There's obviously the military route. There's what we call, I guess there's CTI, which is like the college route, CTI program. And then there's just an off-the-street. We call it off-the-street, which is just you don't have prior experience. You're just applying off-the-street.
1: Well, I imagine you love the military guys. They're already trained.
4: Right.
1: Just, you just take that seat over there.
4: Right.
2: Yeah, they can get more of a direct hire in, and they have up until 35 years of age with previous experience like that.
1: See?
2: Yeah.
3: Well, wait a minute now, because I've been watching videos on YouTube of air traffic controllers on the simulated air traffic controllers. There is no connection between what you guys do and what they're doing. Trust me on this.
4: Yeah.
3: You never get a controller saying, oh, that landing was butter.
4: Well, that's what we say behind the mic.
1: Yeah, okay. Wow, watch this.
3: Yeah, but if you're in the center, you can't see what's going on.
1: I read of an incident years and years ago, a story. A flight instructor had a student, and they were flying tail dragger, and the kid was really good, really good. He was going to send him off for a solo, but he said the kid had never really messed up a landing. So the last flight around before the solo, the instructor said, I'm going to bounce the landing, and you're going to recover it, and they did that. And then the instructor says to the tower, oh, yeah, okay, he's going to solo now. And it scared everybody so bad, they had, like, all the fire equipment ready to go.
2: Sounds like way more of a stressful job than ours.
1: Yeah.
2: Flight instructing.
1: Yeah, and they say they solo you when they finally realize you're hopeless, and they just let you go.
3: Is there a mandatory retirement age for air traffic controllers?
2: 56 years of age.
3: 56?
1: Younger than pilots.
2: It is.
1: Yep. Wow.
2: We've realized that there is a cognitive decline at the end of a career like that.
1: Come on.
2: It's after years of doing it. So we're supporting that 56 years of age.
1: I don't think it's cognitive decline near as much as I've had enough of this.
3: Yeah.
2: There's some of that as well.
3: Could be a little of both. Yeah. Well, that's got to create a very unusual problem. Because you age out quickly in this business.
1: Well, half of them, they leave NATCA, the controllers, and then they go become airline pilots for another 6 years.
4: Yeah.
3: Yeah, or they do something even more fun.
4: Right.
3: They become air bosses for air shows.
4: There you go. Yeah.
3: Which in itself is it's a herd of cats.
4: Yeah.
2: I just recently looked into that.
3: Uh-oh. Did you?
4: Really?
2: Yep.
4: Yeah, actually, I was
1: going to see you out on the air show circuit.
4: Hopefully.
2: Maybe.
1: Hopefully.
3: Well, we could use them. Boy. There are a lot of air bosses that are that have retired or are getting ready to retire. So,
1: yep.
3: And just be prepared for total pandemonium.
1: Yes.
2: I think we've been there before, right, Charles?
4: Yeah.
2: Yeah. This is a great career. I'm very fortunate. I would do it again given the opportunity.
1: How long have you been a controller?
2: 17 years.
1: No way.
4: Yeah. 17 for me as well. Yeah.
1: Wow.
3: You guys got hired the same day. You were both hired when you were 12, right?
1: Right. Yeah. It's like Ender's Game. Start them young.
4: Yep,
3: exactly.
1: Wow.
3: But it is such a high-stress job, and yet, people keep doing it. For the life of me, I don't understand why.
1: One tip, when you're doing air boss duty, you don't have a radar screen.
2: Oh.
1: You're going to have to look.
2: Over in the tower.
1: Yep.
3: I work for David Schultz Air Shows. He's got ADS.
1: Shameless plug.
3: Yeah, he's got ADS-B on the stand.
1: Well, that's okay. They can treat that these days.
3: Huh?
1: They can treat ADS-B.
3: Yeah, well.
1: A little bit of Adderall. No, I'm just kidding.
2: ADS-B has been really helpful for us.

0: flag following. So yeah. If we see a code, or sorry, the call sign out there, then maybe we can call out in the blind to someone else or try to raise you on the radio. So hopefully you're listening. If you're out there, VFR flight following, and you don't want to talk to us, we still think you should, but at least listen to the frequency is our suggestion.
1: It scares me. There's so many other airplanes where we live. It's like,
0: yeah, you
1: oh
0: live
1: my
0: around
1: goodness.
0: Philly, right?
1: Yeah.
0: Yeah.
1: You know the Bunce intersection? You ever heard of that?
0: Yes.
1: Look down. My house is directly under
0: okay.
1: it.
0: Okay. Oh, yeah. Yep, we use that one a lot.
1: Yeah, and I've seen them racetrack as many as 5 airplanes. And then we go, yep, something happened in Philly.
2: Yeah, somebody botched a landing
1: yep.
2: or something.
1: Anyway.
2: You know, and I'll bet there's a NOTAM out right now on 4301 Romeo. Don't talk to this guy. Don't let him near an airplane.
1: Yeah, now that the word recurrency training comes up.
2: Oh, man. Yeah. You know, and one other thing. I know the very scariest phrase that you guys use. Call the tower.
1: But they don't have a tower. All right. I want to thank you guys for joining us. We've had Rachel Gilmore and Charles Howell. Thank you again for everything you do
2: yes.
1: to keep us getting where we want to go.
3: Appreciate it.
1: Safely.
0: Thank you guys.
3: Thanks for having us.
1: All right. This is Digital Dave.
2: I'm Fast Eddie.
1: My Day 7 voice.
4: Let's take a listen to a classic interview from 2019.
5: Good morning, live from the Ron Scott Communication Center. This is From the Stand, and on this morning's show, we'll look back at 50 years of performances by the Commemorative Air Force's Tora Tora Tora. We'll also discover the backstory of a rare Dauntless dive bomber that was recovered from Lake Michigan, and take a trip back 30 years, believe it or not, 30 years to the start of Desert Storm. But first, we have airshow icon Michael Goulian joining us here.
6: Good morning. Good morning.
5: You survived the evening?
6: I did. I did. It was. I was telling everybody it was like a snow day, right? We had the night off, and everybody went out and had a party in the campground before it started to get serious, and then we all went to our friends' houses.
5: So you were actually planning to stay in the campground?
6: Yeah. I mean, so my family and I, we have a camper. And out there, really, in the Cirrus Village, so it's a fun time at night as well. So, but as the storms looked like they were getting more and more organized and serious, EAA wanted everybody off the grounds, as they know people were going to the museum last night, and we went and stayed at David and Martha Martin's house, so I slept on their couch last night.
5: A good night's sleep,
6: right?
5: And I understand you also took a little trip to this very, very south end of the field
6: we
5: before
6: did.
5: The storm.
6: A bunch of our friends, we got on a golf cart, and we went as far south as you can go. And we were saying, I think we're almost in Chicago by now. And we found the end of Air Venture, and it was two guys sitting out there drinking beer in the grass underneath their pretty new Cirrus SR-22. So we congratulated those guys for being furthest from show center.
5: And they were having a good time.
6: They were having a great time.
5: Yeah, and Cirrus, of course, one of your sponsors that helps you out on the air show circuit throughout the year.
6: Yeah, absolutely. So we have a really nice Cirrus training center in Boston. I live in Boston, and we have 3 locations there. And then my wife and I have a SR-22 that when I'm not flying in the air show plane back and forth, I'm using the Cirrus to get home, which is great.
5: Sounds good. We have been talking throughout the week about the International Aerobatic Club and their 50th anniversary plus one. And you got your start with IAC.
6: Yeah. You know, Steve, a lot of people ask, how do I get involved in aerobatic flying? That's the thing that we hear all the time and get emailed. And I want to do what you do. How do I do that? And all those things. And the answer to that question is the International Aerobatic Club, right? And I'm not sure how many people know, but it is a division of EAA and has been for a long time. And the IAC is an organization that it promotes grassroots flying, so that you might see myself and Kevin Coleman and Patty and Kirby out here doing what we do, but that's only sort of the top of the IAC sort of food chain, right, of the unlimited competitors. But what you don't see is there's people showing up in RVs and Stearmans and Harry Barr used to fly primary in his P-51 Mustang in Nebraska at the contest. And it's just a great way for people to get involved in grassroots aviation. And, you know, again, if you're learning on technically advanced airplanes today, I feel you're missing a part of stick and rudder flying and a skill set that we're quickly losing. And the IAC and aerobatic flying – not everybody has to be an air show performer. It's really for the fun of everybody. There's 4,000 members in the IAC, And it's an organization that is based upon flying excellence. And that's what has, I think, attracted me and all these other people to the IAC.
5: That's right. And even the very first name of IAC, before it was IAC, was the Precision Flying Club.
6: Yeah, that's right.
5: That's right. So it's always been a part of your heritage. What was it like for you? Or actually, how long before your first competition after you started kind of getting into aerobatics?
6: Wow. So I actually started flying, and I don't recommend this to people, but I was still a student pilot when I started flying aerobatics. I just wanted to do it, and I was able to solo a plane. So I would take one of my dad's Cessna 150s and fly it about 15 miles to the Lawrence Airport. And I would wash airplanes all week. And on Saturday, I had enough money to take 1 hour lesson in a decathlon. And I did that for a whole summer and started. And then it was really a couple weeks after my 17th birthday that Chapter 35 of the IAC had a contest in Jaffrey, New Hampshire. And the French Connection were there. And to me, like, there were all of the super Daniela Montaigne were there, and all of the, you know, the people that you see and read about were there, and I was starstruck. And that was so. I probably had 40 hours of aerobatic flying by then. Had no clue what I was doing. Still, I was. It was sort of a memorable event, almost like your first solo, right?
5: Right. Along the line, were there some IAC folks who kind of mentored you, helped you hone your skills?
6: Everybody in the IAC is trying to create an inclusive environment, which is really cool. And when I think back about the people that had the biggest influence on me, Patty Wagstaff, sort of as I was sort of becoming of age in the IAC and competition flying, invited me to start to practice with all the big boys at the time, right? So Tom Jones, Clint McHenry, all of those guys. And then Ian Groom was also somebody that helped me quite a bit in the IAC. And so when I look back, I think of those people super fondly.
5: The very first competition, can I ask how you did?
6: You know, the truth be told is it was rained out. It was really funny. And then I went the next spring in Montgomery, New York, to the French Connections contest, Chapter 52. So Daniela Montaigne would say, "Oh, your first contest was my contest." I'm like, "Well, technically it wasn't." And so I don't know. I was probably, I can't remember. I must have been fifth or sixth or seventh. I know I didn't win, that's for sure.
5: When in that very first competition, you were in the, was it the primary category then?
6: Or it was sportsman then. Okay, it was sportsman
5: that
6: then,
5: was.
6: Yep.
5: Okay, you have the known sequences that you have to fly. What was it like picking up that unknown for the first time?
6: Yeah, so that's something that in the IC world you start to do as an intermediate competitor, not as a sportsman competitor. But for people that don't know, the unknown program is a group of maneuvers or a sequence of maneuvers that's given to you the night before you fly. And you've never seen the sequence before. So you go home and you have to use all of your best calculations on altitude gained and lost and what the wind will do. And then you have to go out and fly that in front of the judges. And sort of that's always the separator in a contest, right? Because you can fly your own sequence 1,000 times and show up and do it in front of the judges. But one that you've never seen before, a little bit different.
5: As you progressed through the categories of IAC, when did you start to make the transition to from competition aerobatics to air shows?
6: So it's a great question, and I started to fly air shows really as a way to pay for my competition flying, which is the way a lot of people do it, right? So, however, the IAC flying today is very, very technically challenging and unlimited. Rob Holland does it really well, but there's not a lot of others that are actually walking the air show and competition thing line at the same time. Matt Chapman and I did it, Patty and I did it, and there was a few of us that were doing that back then, but then you had to be in the airplane all summer long, all fall, because the disciplines are very different, right? So competition flying, all your snap rolls are very precise, and all these, and air shows kind of mess with that a little bit, right? So usually the first day or so with your coach after being air show flying for a while was cleaning up all of your bad habits that you've created to get back on the precision road, and then you started to make progress from there.
5: So what are some of the ways that a maneuver might be different in an air show environment than it would be in a competition environment?
6: So in the air show world, you're really, I fly to a space, to a spot, right? So depending upon where the wind is coming from, if you have a tailwind, you might have a steeper line. If you have a headwind, you might have a shallower line, because I'm always trying to find a certain specific point in front of the audience, right? So you'll always hear an IAC person that doesn't know anything about air shows will come up to you and say, oh, you were steep on that line, or you were shallow on that line. And I want to, like, yeah, absolutely, because it's not a contest, and I'm trying to actually perform for the audience and put the airplane in a specific spot. So that's the one thing on what we call 45 lines or angles. Those will be a little bit different. And then we're not really in IAC flying, it's 90 degrees, right? It's either what we call the X-axis or the Y-axis. Well, we're in airshow flying, you can go on oblique angles and do some more fun things. So it is more free-flowing, but if people have watched me fly, I sort of, Leo Laudenseger was my idol growing up, and I had a vision of how he flew, and I've lived my entire sort of airshow, aerobatic career trying to live up to the aura that Leo had for me, and that was super aggressive, super precise, and in great control.
5: Let's talk a little bit about your airshow routine. Has it changed much since we saw you last time in 2019?
6: It changes a little bit all the time. Rob Holland and I, we don't get to spend enough time together, but Rob, as everybody knows, is super creative, and I don't have as creative of a brain as Rob does. I'm more of a perfectly, you know, like in that Leo Laudenseger form. And so he helps me, like, get out of my precision brain and get into sort of a more creative brain. So every time Rob and I work together, we're always trying to hey, let's think about adding this and let's adding that. And, but again, still trying to keep my own style in what I do, because you don't ever want to, then everybody starts to look the same, right? So you want to, you all want to sort of have your own style and stick to your own style.
5: Sounds good. When can we see you fly this week?
6: Saturday. We'll be back in the air on the big day on Saturday.
5: All right.
6: So can't
5: look forward to it. Michael Goulian, thank you for taking time out of your very busy schedule here at Oshkosh to spend a few minutes with us. We always appreciate the time and always love hearing your new stories.
6: Always a pleasure. Thanks, Steve.
5: Right.
6: Take care.
5: From the stand, this is EAA Radio.
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3: Welcome back to Course Correction. I'm Fareed Gio. Still to come is Congressman Sam Graves to finish out the hour. But right now, it is no secret that women are underrepresented in aviation. However, the issue is more widespread across access and pathways to science, technology, engineering, and math fields. And we've always been tough on that. Joining us right now is Beth Dittmer and Nicole Buckles from the Air Force's Propulsion Directorate. Welcome.
7: Thank you.
8: Thank you.
3: That's quite a fancy name for, you know, so so obviously it's with the Air Force. Are you civilians with the Air Force or are you serving?
7: We are civilians.
3: Civilians, the civilian side. So those of you who are like, oh, that sounds really interesting, but I don't know if I want to do, I don't know if I want to be in the Air Force. There's a lot of civilian jobs that are rewarding.
7: Yes. Yeah. So we're with the Air Force Materiel Command. And probably about 80% civilian to 20% military.
8: Yeah.
3: Mm-hmm. Now, Materiel Command, this is not just supplies and logistics. It's a little bit more than that.
7: Correct.
3: It's more research-based or?
7: Yeah, so it kind of runs the gamut across the life cycle. So you've got research activities, S&T type stuff, mm-hmm. and then we are in the life cycle management organizations, so we are responsible from cradle to grave, all of the engines in the Air Force's inventory, and then also designing engines for the future, aircraft that are gonna come into the portfolio.
3: So what excited you about working on engines? Or it's just kind of where you ended up, but what excited you about being in the science field, we'll put it that way?
7: So I love the innovation, and we're doing a lot of innovation right now, and it's just a very exciting time to be not only in propulsion, but just to be in the Air Force. So there's a huge emphasis on adopting best-in-class capabilities, technologies. We both are responsible for sustaining very, very old engines. So, you know, if you're looking at the TF-33 engine that's on the B-52.
3: I was just going to say, I know something in the inventory then.
7: Yeah. So, I mean, that's like the best 1960s technology. And just keeping those engines maintained is a challenge. And that's also kind of exciting because then we get to partner with academia and with industry to try to come up with new ways to keep those engines rolling out the depot and, you know, ready to put them on aircraft.
3: I'm curious in that particular realm, how much of that engine is now fabricated versus original parts?
7: Oh, probably a lot of it.
3: yeah, it's interesting because it sounds like the Air Force wants to keep it going for several more decades.
7: Yeah, so there's currently an engine replacement program that's in acquisition. So those new engines right now are slated to come in the early 2030s. But that's still quite a bit of time to have to support these very aged engines.
3: How much do they, I mean, how much are they, the B-50, they fly every day, a lot of them, or is there always some, one of them flying? So we're getting a lot of cycles still going.
8: Mm-hmm. Oh, yeah.
3: Yes. What about you, Nicole? What kind of drew you into this field?
8: So I actually work in more of a supporting function. I'm the director of staff within our propulsion directorate, and I get to enable the people doing all of the smart things. And I love that part of my job. I love that I get to, take care of people and, kind of, like I said, kind of be that force behind the scenes that allows them to then deliver that capability to the warfighter. Because at the end of the day, you know, in being in the Air Force, that's the mission. And I'm a patriotic person. And so being able to contribute to that mission, even in some small way, it makes me happy just to be able to take one little part and contribute. So
3: I was speaking with a friend last hour about the fact that around aviation, it's not all just the people either operating controls or doing the research, and that's all very important, but there's a lot of support folks that their talents are just as important as far as making this all happen. And so people looking to get into fields, you may not think that you could work at an Air Force base or an airport, but you can.
8: Absolutely. When I started in the Air Force as an intern over 22 years ago now, I'll be honest, when I first started, I never thought it would be my career, and started out in a job that I didn't want it to be my career, but that was okay. It's you know, it just wasn't my fit. I had a degree in English, and I was working with numbers, and I was like, oh, gosh, you know. Yeah. I stuck with it, and I ended up finding my niche, and now I love what I do, and I, like I said, I love the mission, and I love the people. And so, absolutely, you know, there's a place for everybody. I have a 17-year-old, and my husband and I tell her that all the time. You can really do anything and be anything that you want to in the Air Force, either military or civilian side. There's so many different opportunities, and I think a lot of people don't even realize that.
3: I have an aviation degree, and one of the classes we took was called technical writing, and this kind of was part of the curriculum in the major. And one of the exercises we had to do is professor says, okay, here, this is your game, this is your game, this is your game. You need to write the directions for that. And I'm going to, my 11-year-old and their friends over, get some pizzas, and they're going to follow your directions.
8: Yep.
3: So just language skills is really important, especially in the in this field where standardization and communicating exactly what you need to communicate so that it doesn't, screw up something.
8: Sometimes it can be really hard to translate what you do on a daily basis. And so, you know, that's where somebody like me can kind of step in and say, okay, you understand what you do on a daily basis. How do we take that and then translate to somebody else that maybe doesn't work in that world every day? You know, we say propulsion and we start firing off Air Force acronyms left and right. And somebody looks at you going, I don't know what you're talking about. talking about. And so being able to kind of take that and make it usable information that really smart people can use and then help us, like Beth was saying, with just innovation and stepping out there and taking on new technologies and capabilities.
3: You hear that, English majors? Come serve your country. You're listening to EAA Radio. I'm speaking with Beth Dittmer and Nicole Buckles from the Air Force's Propulsion Directorate. And what makes you excited about propulsion? What should people know about propulsion? I know, because it's kind of like this word.
8: Yeah.
3: But I'm like, what are some interesting things that people don't know about it?
7: So I would say, without propulsion, aircraft are static displays, is what we like to say. Also, we generate the sound of freedom. Mm-hmm. So, which, you know, if you've been out here and hearing all the F-22s and the F-16s and the F-35s, like that just gives us a lot of pride.
3: Yeah. Right.
7: And I would say within our directorate, we manage the entire portfolio for the Air Force. So mm-hmm. over what, nearly 40 engine types mm-hmm. on, you know, 30 something different aircraft. So, you know, like Nicole said, there is just a place for everybody. We touch all of the missions across the Air Force, which is exciting. We mm-hmm. work with all of the different MAGCOM customers. We work with, what, 51 FMS partners. Mm-hmm. So there is just a lot to be exposed to and a lot of opportunities to make a difference and leave your mark.
3: How often does, you know, like the F-35, they've been kind of very slowly rolling that program out, obviously. Typical aircraft development programs tend to have these growing pains, but mm-hmm. how often in the life cycle of a Air Force airplane does the propulsion needs change, and how do you adjust to that?
7: So I would say they probably need to change more often than they do. And that's something that we're working on that our, you know, boss is trying to kind of make some changes, is we are flying, you know, some very, very old aircraft and old engines. So we've got to be mindful of, as those engines come into depot, how do we overhaul and rebuild them with newer technology so that they're more reliable, they perform better, they get better range and thrust. But I would say, you know, it's kind of all about priorities, mm-hmm. and sometimes we don't always get to do those things, but definitely something that we're trying to get accomplished.
3: I worked in the civilian maintenance supply chain for the airlines. Is it somewhat similar obviously there's line mechanics in the Air Force, but how much does the Air Force do tear down rebuilds of engines and things like that, or how much is sent off to civilian contractors?
7: So it depends on the
3: work. I don't need specific numbers, but generally.
7: Yeah. So, I mean, typically, kind of the general rule of thumb is anything that is a commercial derivative engine that, like, we've adopted, you know, to fly on the KC-135, for example, or the cargo aircraft, those are generally done by a contractor. The majority of our fighters and bomber engines are done organically at the depot.
3: Okay. Yeah, this is, hey, you got to protect some of those secrets, no doubt.
7: Yes, to make sure we've got the capabilities in-house.
3: Anything else that may not have touched on you'd like to tell us about your roles?
7: I mean, yeah, I would just say, you know, to other, you know, people listening to this, other women especially, I know we are both very, very passionate about growing that workforce of, you know, people that look like us and mm-hmm. making sure that they know that, like, there's a place here like for them. If you're interested, you can come by our booth over in one of the Air Force tents and learn more about how to work with the Air Force.
3: They're going to be available in just a few minutes. Beth, Nicole, thank you very much for joining us.
8: Thank you.
7: Thank you.
3: Beth Dittmer and Nicole Buckles of the Air Force's Propulsion Directorate. Up next, Missouri Congressman Sam Graves. This is EAA Radio.
4: Here's an interview from 2023.
9: Straight and level. I don't know. I kind of like doing loop-de-loos every now and again.
10: A few turns at least, but straight and level's a little boring at times.
9: We'll have to talk to our bumper creator.
10: Yes.
9: We'll work on that. Anyhow, our guest is actually a good friend of mine.
10: I noticed you two seem to know each other.
9: We have a rapport. That's exactly right. Do I say that too much on the show?
2: No.
9: Okay. This is Teresa Demers, and she is the brilliance behind Lightspeed as far as I am concerned, Teresa.
11: Well, thank you, Amy, very much. There's a few others that would take credit, too.
9: But yeah, I know, but you really have been key a long time in aviation. I mean, you learned to fly in the 90s, right?
11: I did.
9: You got into headsets when?
11: I joined Lightspeed in 2012.
9: There you go.
11: Yeah.
9: But you've been key in some of the really neat ideas that have come out of Lightspeed. And we're here to talk about safety wearables, which you need to define that for me, because I think it's so new in the industry.
11: Well, thank you. Yes, and we coined the term because as we began developing what is now our newest headset, headsets had kind of reached a plateau where the good ones have great active noise reduction and lots of features and comfort. And so we pushed ourselves and said, what more can we do with the headset? We have this sort of privileged head-worn position. It's a very personal thing for pilots. There's a lot more technology going on in the cockpit. You know, how can we advance what a headset can be? And we began to realize that we could really make it have a safety mission. And so out of that was born this notion of a safety wearable. And so that's what we call it.
9: It is the first time you're bringing this to AirVenture?
11: It's the first time to AirVenture, yes. We launched it last September. And so by then, AirVenture was over with. And yeah.
10: So what are the safety features that we might see if we stop by at the Lightspeed booth?
11: Thank you for asking. It has two marquee features and that both really relate to safety. One of them is that it has a carbon monoxide detection and alerting system on board. And so it's the sensors in the headset, all of the processing takes place in the headset and the control box. And so as soon as you fire up the headset, it goes through a little calculation, and then it's just always on and always monitoring. It's very sensitive. It can go, it really measures down to single-digit parts per million. It has the ability to give you cautionary and critical alerts. It's very audible. And as we all know, carbon monoxide is that odorless, tasteless, gas. And there are accidents, every year. Sometimes maybe not always pinpointed to that. Some of the experts would say a lot of the accidents for which there wasn't a cause identified may have been carbon monoxide.
10: And is there another? I mean, I can't imagine something more, but
11: yes.
10: Can I have more?
11: You can. You can have more. We actually call it the ANR headset with more. And because it starts, job one, people buy a headset like this because job one, it has to be a great ANR headset. It has to communicate well and all that, and it does all of that. The second feature is something we call hearing acuity, kind of a play on words of hearing acuity. And basically, you take an audiologist-style hearing test. You can just do it on your phone or your iPad. 12 frequencies in each ear, your left ear and your right ear. And then that gets uploaded into the headset. And then from that point on, everything that the headset delivers to you from an audio standpoint will be tailored to your particular hearing acuity. So
9: think about that for a second.
10: Think about that, yes, because I have a hearing device in my right ear, and I know Amy has a close personal relative that might...
9: This is live radio.
10: I'm sorry, man who shall go unnamed. But essentially, you're talking about a hearing aid for the headset. I mean, because I've noticed that if I wear mine while I have my headset on, it's really doesn't work right. It really screws things up more than it helps.
11: It's interesting. So pilots for many years wear hearing aids with their headsets, and it will work, and it, to some degree. I just spoke to a gentleman yesterday who said he was 80, so he probably was 80. He looked like he was, an older gentleman, and he has worn hearing aids, for many years. and was really starting to have trouble listening to ATC or hearing everything as clearly as he felt like he wanted to be safe with. And I bought a couple of Delta Zulus a couple of months ago, and he said it has totally changed his life. He can hear things clearly now. He kind of went on and on thinking that this is one of the greatest advancements in aviation in recent years. But for someone for whom that's a personal impact, like it certainly was for him and other stories we've heard from other customers, it's a pretty big deal. So we like to say that it's life-saving and life-changing technology.
10: And it's adjustable as someone's hearing might change.
11: Sure, you can retake that test as often as you want. You can also set up custom profiles in there too. So if you have there's the one, you know, for voices, but maybe you like to listen to your music a certain way and your Bluetooth and devices or whatever, you can also set up another profile where you boost the bass or whatever and just save that as a different name. So there's multiple hearing profiles you can put into the headset, but the hearing acuity one is the one done from the test.
9: That's really wild. And the feedback you're getting from customers, are you keeping the hearing data? Do you know how many of these customers actually do show deficits?
11: So it's a great question that you're asking. We don't keep the data really about the hearing tests themselves, but the data that we are collecting from the sensors, from the carbon monoxide sensor, is about the carbon monoxide that's happening. And this was also part of our vision from the beginning, was to be able to collect the data, and with pilots' permission, they opt into this program, we share it, and generously and broadly. So we have just a few months of data right now, but right now, of the pilots who've opted in and will share their data, we have 50,000 flights worth of carbon monoxide data. And what's really stunning is that about 2.5% of those flights had carbon monoxide of 35 parts per million or more at some point during the flight, and a little less than 1% of all those flights had carbon monoxide at 70 parts per million or more at some point during the flight.
9: Wow. We are talking with Teresa Demers. She is the VP of Marketing
11: and Sales
9: Sales at Lightspeed Aviation, and she's telling us about their new headset that has this amazing carbon monoxide detector inside of it and the data that's coming out of that. That's scary.
10: Well, I think what I found interesting as you just mentioned that is that I imagine the pilots were looking at that saying, we had safety issues and we didn't even realize it, because we all think, well, it's, you know, we can handle it.
9: I had a little headache at the end of that flight. I must have been dehydrated.
11: Right.
10: Wow. And so how many of these headsets are out there so far?
11: We've shipped thousands of them at this point. So, yeah, there's a lot of them in circulation worldwide.
10: Wow. So will people be able to get a demo if they stop by the booth?
11: Thank you. We'd love for people to stop by. We're in tent number 259er. It's right outside of Hangar Bravo. And we actually have three sound dampened booths in there. People can take that hearing test. We've got people taking those tests all day long. Because once people try it and you can toggle and hear the sort of before and after, it's great. But we've got great people over there trained to demonstrate all of our products, our other headsets, the helmet kits, our flight bags, all of it. But Delta Zulu is the belle of the ball this year.
10: But it's not retrofittable to my old Lightspeed Tango, huh?
9: Nah, the wireless one. But don't they have a trade-up program?
11: Well, we do, actually, yes. A Tango would qualify for a trade, but I know you like your Tango, so hang on to the Tango and just, consider a Delta Zulu.
9: Well, I want to talk to you, before you go, though, I want to talk to you about some of the givebacks. And when I mean give back, I mean Lightspeed's incredibly philanthropic, as well as being a commercial operation here every year at AirVenture. Tell us a little bit about what you and EAA have been doing.
11: Thank you very much for asking about that, too. We don't probably toot our horn very much along those things, and really, you know, our philosophy about philanthropy is really from the heart of our founder, Alan Schrader, who still runs the business. And but with EAA in particular, we're partnered in on a couple of programs for many, many years. We've been a large sponsor of the Young Eagles event, a program, and we, you know, just really think that's a great way to get youth into aviation, and we love being a sponsor of that. And then more recently, in the last 4 or 5 years, we've joined up with the Ray Scholarship Foundation, or the Ray Scholar Program as well. And so every person who qualifies through their chapter and all of that to become a Ray Scholar, when they pass their written and do their first solo, gets awarded a Lightspeed headset. And so that really is a great incentive for them to get to those hurdles, because most people, I think, when they get there, will finish, right? You know, those are
9: absolutely
11: big. So we have hundreds now of Ray Scholars that have gone through that program and have successfully gotten their private license. So, yeah. So we just, that makes us all just feel very good. So.
9: That's terrific. Tell us where people who are listening but who are not on the field with us, tell us where they can get more information about everything Lightspeed does.
11: Lightspeedaviation.com.
9: That's fantastic. And even the things that you're doing, the outreach and things like that, everything is wrapped into those web pages?
11: You can find it all there. And yes, we've got a pretty active blog site as part of our website there too, and then also our YouTube channel is quite active, so we post a lot of videos. There's a lot you can learn about there, and about our programs, about our products. So yeah.
9: Teresa Demers, thank you so much for being with us on EAA Radio.
11: Thank you.
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12: My guest today is Dr. Nathan Glassman. He's a doctor of psychology, board certified with a specialty in neuropsychology. Welcome.
13: Welcome.
12: So one of the things you do is you help aviators get their medical back. It's not necessarily you are the one doing the paperwork, but you are one of the stops in their certification process.
13: That's correct. I'm doing work for the FAA as a contractor at their direction, so that a specific question, usually about a mental disorder or a potential cognitive disorder, can be identified or ruled out.
12: And let's just start with some basics. What are some of the things that automatically disqualify someone from a mental health aspect?
13: If someone had a history of a seizure, or if they had a history of a psychotic disorder or bipolar disorder, those would be medically disqualifying.
12: But some of the other ones you can work with depending on the severity. But that's a lot of the things that the FAA makes a final determination. But you're the someone who's evaluating and then providing that information.
13: That is correct. I'm providing information to address that question. So, for example, if someone had a history of depression and that was being managed by medication, the FAA may want them to verify that they don't have any cognitive side effects from the medication. If a person has a history of a head injury, there might be a question about whether or not they still have the cognitive skills that would be necessary to fly safely. And it's not my determination, but I provide data from standard testing that we use to address that. And the FAA makes a final decision based on that testing and the overall history.
12: So some of the things that this testing that you're doing is not just for aviators. You probably do testing for a wide range of patients and applications.
13: That is correct. We do. We do for people that have medical or psychiatric conditions, as well as people that may have those conditions and are in a legally based situation. So these tests are applied to a wide range of individuals, both children and adults.
12: Let's get into the nitty-gritty a little bit. What are you measuring, let's say, with a cognitive test?
13: So with a cognitive test, we're looking at different domains of cognitive functioning, such as paying attention or concentration, which is more intent, memory, language use, visual spatial skills, like knowing where you're going or where something is located, how quickly information is processed, and decision-making.
12: That's really interesting. And so then how does that, you know, compare with some of the patients you work with in the other realms? How does that compare with, say, aviators and what level they need to be at?
13: Well, the way it compares is that we know aviators have a very high cognitive demand on them. So regardless of their age or regardless of their health, they have to have minimal standards in order to be safe in flight.
12: That's really interesting. And what has been your viewpoint of how the FAA has evolved with accepting people who are on the SSRIs, which is the biggest kind of jump as far as the FAA really allowing people with some anxiety or depression to continue flying.
13: Yeah, I was very glad to see that, because we know that for some people, medication will help them to function maximally in their life as well as in their aviation activities. So good that the FAA is willing to allow that, again, provided that the individual does not have any cognitive side effects, which many do not.
12: Well, that's good to know, because I think that it's not necessarily a problem, but as certainly as those of us as humans in this current kind of era that we're living in, we're accepting more that all of us deal with mental illness and various levels, but we can still function quite well.
13: Absolutely.
12: So let's walk through you. Someone comes to you and says, all right, I need an evaluation because I'm trying to get recertified with the FAA for, let's say, an SSRI, mm-hmm. which is probably the one that you're going. We won't go into something like maybe some sort of traumatic injury or something like that, but it certainly would be something the same, kind of the same realm.
13: Yes.
12: What is your process?
13: So my process is to make sure that the person who's inquiring about testing has sufficient documentation so it looks like they really should have that testing. And that documentation is often a letter from the FAA, or it may be an indication that they've gotten from their AME that they're going to need that testing. So I want to make sure that they actually need that, because most people are going to be paying out of pocket for these services, and they can be expensive. So I want to make sure that people are getting what they need. The other thing is I make sure that we know exactly what it is that they need. So a person may tell me that they have a history, say, of anxiety, and maybe there's more going on, and that more may then result in them needing other testing than I might normally do for the first condition that they identified. So my process is to really try and protect people and to make sure we're all doing what is right so that people get the services that they need.
12: What are some of your success stories as far as whether it's an aviator or somebody else, as far as evaluating them and helping them back to some sort of normalcy in their daily lives?
13: Well, I can think of two. One had to do with a gentleman who was having some problems with math. And there's a minimum level of math proficiency that is needed. And after he had his testing, he then went and worked very diligently for about a year, came back and repeated his testing and did much better. So that was very heartening, because he had a lot of the other skills. Another example is a commercial pilot that had a problem with drinking, and he had also had a concussion. And again, early on, he didn't perform well enough to be able to return to flying. But again, with continued recovery and participation in therapy, he was able to do that. So that was very heartening.
12: And that's one of the things I've mentioned SSRIs, but one of the other things that the FAA will screen for is if you're under the HIMSS program, which is the Human Intervention
13: Motivational
12: Study.
13: Yes.
12: Under the HIMSS protocol, though, it was originally developed for people with alcohol dependency and drug dependency.
13: That is correct. And my part in that, I have to know about that, but I'm not involved in monitoring airmen that are in recovery. That's a whole separate process. But in addition to that process, the FAA often will request neuropsychological testing to verify that there is not any associated cognitive dysfunction that the individual has sustained because of their drug or alcohol use.
12: And that is a really interesting distinction, because one of the things, kind of the arc, especially people with dependency, is, and we talk about this all the time in the airline realm, is that it's important that you ask for help before there's an issue, there's some sort of legal problem, because then it's a lot easier to get back, both with the FAA and also with your employer. But the important part, before they come to you, they need to go through a recovery and therapy process, and you're kind of the end stage to make sure that that has helped them.
13: Exactly. And sometimes, Fareed, there are individuals who may be early on in recovery, and I encourage them, if somebody contacts me early, I encourage them to really verify with their AME that they're at a stage where they maybe should go through the neuropsychological testing process.
12: Mm-hmm. And so we've thrown around a lot of acronyms, but it's really when you're trying to get recertified, it's your AME who's the person that's kind of your coach. And that's yes. the person who's going to tell you, you need to go see this person. We need this kind of information from you or from other people. And then you're the one that's going to work with the AME, at least on your aspect.
13: That is exactly right.
12: So one other thing that I wanted to ask you about is tell me a little bit more about kind of the cognitive testing. You know, if I sit down, I'm going to do some cognitive testing. What are some of the, without giving away the test,
13: right.
12: you know, but what are some of those things that these exercises measure and what am I looking at on the screen?
13: So they may involve listening to directions and following them. They may involve reading information and following them. It may involve doing some math type problems. It may involve hearing some information and remembering it or problem solving. So it's a good way to think of it is that there are various cognitive challenges that are being presented to the individual that is being tested.
12: And of course, you've had a long time interest in aviation, and that's one of the reasons we're speaking with you. What are some of your interests in this realm?
13: Well, my interest was really accidental in the sense that I was not involved, but I got a call from an AME saying that he was looking for someone to do psychologically and neuropsychologically related services for airmen in the Wisconsin area. But I do have an appreciation in general of the wide variety of aircraft and the power and the science. It's wonderful. I really appreciate it. And I really admire the brain power that people have applied to this field.
12: And, you know, it's hard to live in Wisconsin and not be sucked up into this vortex anyway.
13: That is so true.
12: One last thing I'd like to ask you. You mentioned recently that you're getting ready to retire in the not-too-distant future. What are some of the things you reflect on back on your career?
13: Well, one is that in our field, like in most fields, information is advancing, and we are becoming more adept at identifying more subtle aspects of brain injury and brain damage, but also of identifying more subtle aspects of psychological and emotional problems and how to treat them. And that's something that is very heartening to me.
12: Well, we want to thank you very much for joining us today.
13: Thank you so much. I appreciate the opportunity.
12: My guest has been Dr. Nathan Glassman, a doctor of psychology with an emphasis in neuropsychology. Neuropsychologists are one of the last stops in getting recertified with the FAA under your medical certificate. 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
14: Welcome to EAA Radio, and thank you for joining us today. And I'm Wireless Mike, and today I am joined by Dr. Ian Johnson with the FAA Human Factors Lead, and you're here to discuss research to enhance training using modern methods. What are some of the newest and latest, greatest methods that you are working with?
15: So thanks, Mike. Thanks for having me. So, you know, we're dealing with a different breed of pilots who are more technologically savvy. And so we're exploring areas using technologies in augmented reality, virtual reality, and extended reality. Those technologies, other areas outside of aviation have used it to train people. They use it in the medical field. And so we've partnered up with Western Michigan University, who is a member of the Center of Excellence in General Aviation, and they have been exploring using that. We've had some success with AR, using that as a training tool. We were able to actually develop a few applications using AR. For instance, you can actually use that to visualize the thunderstorm, you know, how a thunderstorm is developed. The students can actually look at that in the classroom. We had an app called Weather Explorer, which you can download from the Google Store or the Apple Store, and you can use that to scan materials, written materials, and it'll actually come to life and explain to you what it is and give you a visual. And as we mentioned as I mentioned some time back, that pilots are visual. Most things in aviation, especially from a pilot perspective, is visual. So we're trying to use that to communicate to pilots, moving away from the traditional static image that you would see in a book. And so far, we in our hangar, in the hangar where we are, we have this authoring software that was developed where flight instructors can actually build their own curriculum with scenarios and stuff like that. And it's pretty good because at some points it'll ask the student questions, and then they can answer the questions before they move forward. So we can look at it as progressive learning.
14: And with the new things with VR and everything like that, you're also doing stuff to teach people how an engine works.
15: Yes, right? Well, I know Emerald Aeronautical University used that to teach their aircraft systems. I know Western Michigan University also used that. For instance, using AR, VR, or even extended reality, you can virtually have an engine explode where the students see all the parts and you put the parts back together. You can also see inside of the engine how it's working. Now, on the weather side of the house, we're using that where, pilots can actually fly the route that they're intended to in VR, and they have that mental model of the various geographical areas or, any features that are on the ground. So when they're ready to actually conduct the flight, they already have that mental model of, the various features, which I think is a pretty good thing.
14: And sometimes we have all this new technology in the airplane, but actually having all that technology can actually distract the pilots from flying if they haven't been trained on it correctly. So what are you guys recommending for pilots for learning all this new technology?
15: Well, Mike, that's a very good question. I normally suggest to pilots that, first of all, when you purchase any technology, you need to know the capabilities. Well, I would say before you purchase it, know the capabilities and limitations. But if it's already in a cockpit and you have to use it, you need to get the necessary training, not just on the buttonology. You need to know everything about that display and how it was intended to use and how it can help you. And I would suggest that you do it on the ground before you get on the airplane, because once you get on the airplane, you have to aviate, navigate, and communicate your single pilot operation. You're increasing your workload by trying to figure something out, especially if it's an emergency. So all of that should be done maybe in a simulator on the ground. Maybe your instructor should spend some time with you going through everything you need to know about that, whether it's the G1000, Avadyne, or whatever display you're using. Because, in the real world, you have to use it. And once you get in the air, that's not the place to learn how to use it.
14: Because, obviously, you're busy flying the airplane. Yeah, and distractions. Yeah, it's hard to... Yeah, it's sometimes
15: it becomes
14: hard.
15: A distraction more than anything else. And then you're second-guessing yourself, too.
14: What kind of other tools are you putting together for training?
15: So one of the things we're looking at, too, is... we have something called, it's more of a pre-flight tool. I think Gary might have mentioned it when he came here. Flight Profiler gives you a 3D dimension of where you are in time and space. That's a prototype that has been developed, I think, in concert with Purdue, and we're working closely with the developer. Right now, we have the second survey of data at the tech center in Atlantic City. That study should commence next week. I'm the lead on the study. But we're also using something that it used to be called Digital Copilot, which was pioneered and developed by MITRE. But now we coined it as PCAT, which is Pilot Cognitive Assistant Tool. And that's an application that pilots can use during pre-flight, and they can also use it in flight. You put in your personal minimums, as you know, and it would give you notification when they state the change in weather, which would help with the mental model. But you have to do a lot of this, the planning on the ground. So, and then when you get in the air, you just execute it. So we bring in the pilots for them to look at it. They had a part task they did before where they looked at certain features and then gave us pointers about what is beneficial and what is not. Because we, you know, it's the user. We have to ensure that they know what they would like to have and what is beneficial. So that study should, it will commence next week. And hopefully, once we get the study completed, we'll have the results to share with industry.
14: And you guys don't actually release most of the stuff. You usually partner with other people to release some of these tools?
15: Yeah, because we're a government entity and we're not allowed to sell anything. So try to do like the Pegasus Group, which is Center of Excellence for General Aviation. They have what is called industry partners, right? So those industry partners, they do listen to what we're doing and they give inputs and stuff like that. So our job is to do the research and then we give it to industry. And basically what they're getting from us is basically saying, if you want to implement this, these are some of the things you may want to focus on based on the research that we've done. So that's

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1: Study. So you get a group of pilots and you train them on this application or whatever program it is, and then you let them go and then you bring them back in 6 months' time. You look at retention level or see if their behavior have changed. Especially if you're working on changing a behavior pattern, that's the only way you can measure it.
2: So there's long-term trying, yes. See what the success rate of
1: right.
2: is of all
1: and
2: these programs.
1: And then you can actually say, well, yeah, we did do something, but it's hard to measure that.
2: So if somebody wants to use some of these tools in their personal flight instructing. What kind of setups do they need to use all this extended reality?
1: Well, a lot of it is basic. It doesn't require a whole lot of funding to actually do that. You know, most of them are basically you can run it on a Windows PC, you can run it on a tablet. You know, we when we do anything, we try to bear that in mind. You know, because we want to reach a large variety of individuals, we don't want people to actually have to go out and buy special equipment. If they're doing that, then we didn't do our job.
2: And the people who you're partnering with, do they generally put this information out and make all these apps out for the public to use at large, or do you have to get special access to them? Or?
1: So once we throw it, throw it over the fence to industry, then they decide how they're going to implement it, and we don't have any control as to whether they charge or what they charge. You know, an example, I'm not endorsing full flight, but like a full flight, right? If we give them an app, throw it over the fence to them and they ran with it and implement it, we can't dictate whether they should charge a customer or how much they should charge a customer because they're a business.
2: Right. But you're also giving that, you give that information out to all the companies, correct?
1: Yes.
2: And they can choose whether or not they implement it.
1: Whether they want to use it or not. Because,
2: right.
1: We're using taxpayer dollars to do research and the public needs to get a return on investment.
2: And is there any really shiny future project that you're really excited about that haven't quite gotten to market yet?
1: Well, I'm excited with the PCAT, right? Pilot Cognitive Assistant Tool, because I think it has a lot of potential. It's a decision support tool that would help pilots if properly used, and so I see the future. It has a very good future.
2: And where can somebody, if they're on the grounds today, come and see some of these things that you're working on?
1: Well, they can come to the hangar, the FAA hangar. There's the weather group that's in the hangar. They can come there, and we can show them the stuff that we have.
2: All right. Unfortunately, we are out of time in this segment. We have been joined by Dr. Ian Johnson from the FAA, a Human Factors Lead, and you're listening to EAA Radio.
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4: This is a first for On the Fly, and actually for any show that I know of on EAA radio. To now, we have arrived at the Weeks Hangar, and that's a first for us, and we're so excited to be over here. We've been trying to do this for quite a few years, and the technology has arisen, and now we are here. And so many important things to EAA year-round, not only convention time, but year-round happen in this place. So I'm super excited to be talking with John Hopkins today. He's the manager of aircraft maintenance for EAA all year round. John, welcome.
5: Yeah, thank you. Good to be here.
4: Thanks for joining us. And I'm really excited to hear all about the Weeks Hangar and what you do and what happens over here. But let's start with Weeks Hangar stands for Kermit Weeks, Hangar.
5: Yeah.
4: Let's start with some history, how Weeks Hangar came to be, and then we'll talk a little bit about what it does.
5: Yeah, well, when I first started, I was a new freshly minted AMP back in 1982, and I went out into the big world looking for a place to go to work, and nobody was hiring. And I had gone on a big Minnesota-Wisconsin tour putting out my resumes and stuff, and I had stopped in here at the time. Tony Getz was running the facility, and
4: it was a different facility
5: back then, but anyway, so wound up here. But

0: But yeah, the Kermit Weeks Hangar was really started. There was a story that I heard from Paul at one time was there was this young guy that came to an air show back when it was early in up here in Oshkosh, and was really interested in what EAA was doing, and had talked to Paul a little bit, and at some point later on, he mailed a bunch of paper stock up to EAA and told him to sit on it for a while, and he would call when he thought it was worth something. And I think he had sent it to Tom maybe at the time, and they put this stock somewhere on a shelf and hadn't heard anything for several years. And then they got a call from this guy named Kermit Weeks from out of Florida saying, I think you need to sell that paper that I had sent to you. And Tom and Paul were talking to each other, and it's like, who is this guy, and what's this paper stock he's talking about? Where is it? And it took them a certain amount of time to go searching around. I think at the time they still had the stuff down in Hale's Corners, and they found the stock. They found out what it was worth, and it was a substantial amount of money at that point, and it was enough to build this facility. So in honor of Kermit, they put his name on the building, which he never asked them to do. He didn't want his name put on the building, but they put it on there anyway.
1: Necessarily,
0: so it became the Kermit
1: yeah.
0: Weeks Flight Research Center. Yeah, so that's kind of how it got started.
1: And it lives till this day and does a lot of amazing work for the organization. So you're the head of all of EA maintenance. That entails a lot. So let's talk a little bit about year-round activities here at the Weeks Hangar.
0: Yeah, so preparation, we do a lot of preparation work in the wintertime. We support whatever program EA wants to do, whether it's air tour programs, the airplanes that fly behind the museum, we take care of those over here. If it's an Air Academy program with the Cessna Skycatchers, we maintain those all summer and make sure the airplanes are ready. The sport pilot program that's going to kick off here again right after Air Venture. We have two of those coming up this fall.
1: The Sport Pilot Academy.
0: The Sport Pilot Academy stuff. All of those airplanes, helicopters that are flying over it, that we have two of those now. We had one, but now we have two, and then we EAA leases a couple of the others, so there's four of them over there flying.
1: All Bell 47s.
0: All Bell 47s. So we just cover a lot of territory here. We had a powered parachute we were flying last year. We decided not to fly it this year. So we cover everything kind of from kites to warbirds and everything in between. So it's a very interesting assortment of aircraft that we get to work on.
1: So a lot of our listeners probably are not too familiar with some of those programs you talked about. But one thing that almost everybody is familiar with is, of course, the B-17 program and the Ford Trimotor program. And I'm assuming that those take a lot of your time throughout the year.
0: They do, yeah. Ford Trimotor is not quite as bad, but it takes a certain amount of work to keep that airplane going. And there's always something that comes up, whether it's a brake issue or something, it's locating parts and keeping, the airplane's, in another 4 or 5 years here, it's going to be 100 years old, if you can believe that. So it's certainly older than I am by a long shot already. So, and then, of course, the B-17 is a very high-maintenance airplane. We have some issues with the spar terminals and some of that, which will be a pretty substantial project coming up in the future here, but it's something that's within our wheelhouse, and I think we can get it done.
1: Yeah, so. Well, that's fantastic. And, I mean, there's a lot of veterans around this country that, really relish the visit of the B-17 when it comes around. So it's an important project,
0: yep.
1: and it's really great that you're able to keep those flying. And the Ford Trimotor, of course, it does go on tour throughout the year, but it is super popular here at AirVenture.
0: Oh, yeah, it flies. Flies from 7 in the morning until they tell them to put it away at night, until easily 3 o'clock, 4 o'clock. Most of the time it even flies during the air show. We work it out off of the east-west runway here instead of the north-south where the air show is going on. So very popular. People are lined up for it all day long over there. It's a great ride. It gets people to get a chance to see AirVenture from the air. It's a quick ride, but you get to see it all. So it's pretty cool.
1: Yeah, it's pretty cool how they have organized getting that thing in and out of here so efficiently with the craziness going on here, you know. And of course, it doesn't fly during the air show, but it starts in the morning and off it goes. Yep. And so let's talk a little bit about how you need to staff, because I see a lot of staff around here. Obviously, maintaining these kind of airplanes and this number of aircraft of varying kinds, like you said, requires some specialized skills. I assume that you hire your mechanics and then you train them in-house.
0: Yeah, you pretty much have to. Most of the guys that come here have already, some have worked other places, but generally they're always GA, 172s, 182s, 210s, so maybe some Cirruses and that sort of thing. Here we don't have any of those, so we have one 172 and a 210, but it's a teaching thing. I've pretty much worked on everything, so what they don't know I can fill in the gaps, and we can kind of teach as we go, and we have little group sessions sometimes if there's a magneto that's peculiar to a certain airplane. I get the guys together and kind of show them how the thing works, so everybody kind of learns as a group that way, so I don't have to teach it five times. I can teach it one time, and then five guys get it,
1: And even if the five guys don't get it, at least three of them will, and the other two.
0: The other two can help out, and they don't make the same painful mistakes that I made when I learned how to take care of it. So it works out well that way. And then those guys then become trainers. If somebody decides to move on and go do something else, then these guys have a good practical knowledge of some of these airplanes too. So we all learn off of each other. So.
1: Now, obviously, you've acquired a lot of tools and utility equipment in here and parts.
0: Parts.
1: So that seems like a challenge in itself to just keep track of everything you have.
0: Yeah.
1: Jack stands and tow bars and everything.
0: Yep, you got to have it. That's the hard part about having one of everything is equipment doesn't work on all things. So you wind up with an awful lot of support equipment, for each individual airplane. And it takes up a lot of space, and there again, it's a learning curve for all the guys. It's like, well, you don't use those jacks on that airplane. You got to use the white ones over here because that's the only ones that fit, and that sort of thing. And then finding parts, that's something. I'm always kind of aware of where an airplane is at, and what I can see coming down the pike is the next problem, like with a B-17, what am I going to need 2 years from now? And I'm already looking for those parts on eBay, Aero Trader, wherever. I always kind of have that stuff in the back of my mind. So when that stuff pops up, you're ready to buy it. You need to get it so that you can keep the airplanes operating.
1: Right. So, now, I would assume some of the stuff is just not available. You have to make it, right?
0: Yep. Yep, we work with some machine shops and things, and we work a lot with the FAA and getting parts and stuff done.
1: I noticed back here you've got a lot of brakes and you've got a lot of metal working tools back here.
0: Yep.
1: So that some of the stuff you can just bend right here and that fabricate.
0: Yeah, we do a lot of sheet metal repairs and stringer repairs, formers, stringers and stuff. We can go back to different manufacturers, Alcoa, and give them a die number, and they can reproduce the stringer material for us if we need to. So
1: that's
0: there's
1: amazing
0: ways of getting things done.
1: Yeah. Well, John, we're going to just take a break, and then we're going to come back and get a little bit more specific into everyone wants to know more about the Tri-Motors, the program specifically.
0: Sure.
1: And then later on in the show, we're going to get to talk to the chief pilot for the Tri-Motor program, which a lot of the pilots will love that segment.
0: Yeah, talk to Bill.
1: Yeah, we'll talk to Bill Sleeper. So we're going to take a break, and we're going to come back and do some more talks. We're at the Weeks Hangar. We're over on the north side of the airport at Air Venture. 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
3: Welcome to EAA Radio. Joining us today is Corey Swanya and Rachel Gilmore, and they're here representing NATCA to discuss, you know, your potential future career as an air traffic controller. So the FAA is hiring some people.
4: Yes, we are.
3: And what I hear is they're looking to get record numbers because they're a little behind, maybe.
4: Yeah, we're at a just like most career fields out there, we're in a low staffing shortage at this time, and the FAA is doing max hiring over the next 5 years with support of Congress to help fill our database of air traffic controllers so we can have that future generation air traffic controllers moving forward.
3: So if somebody is listening, they're going, well, you know, I've always wanted to possibly be an air traffic controller, but I have no idea how to do that. What are their options for getting a job with air traffic control?
4: So we have about three paths forward to a career in air traffic control. The first being the most common, at least with my coworkers, I find is the military route. That's the route I took when I graduated high school. I went into the Air Force to become an air traffic controller, and I did my time with the Air Force. Then I transitioned into the Department of Defense as an air traffic controller in a civilian role, and then I got picked up by the FAA in 2003.
3: Okay.
4: And from there, we have the CTI program, and Rachel here, she went through that program, so she could speak on that.
3: So yeah. What is the CTI program?
5: It's the Collegiate Training Initiative program. And there are schools across the country that will basically teach you how to be an air traffic controller. You can practice in a lab, and they'll give you plenty of lectures and on what air traffic control is and what we do. So you're basically simulating what you're doing prior to the job. It's an excellent preparation tool.
3: And are there a lot of colleges that offer air traffic control courses?
5: Yeah, they vary from levels of what they offer. There's also an enhanced collegiate training initiative, enhanced CTI program coming with schools that are going to partner with the FAA to prepare them for the job, and actually they'll be able to skip the academy. I'm not sure when that's going to happen. My experience, I went to Embry-Riddle, but that was a four-year degree in air traffic management. Some of them offer associate's degree, so they're a little bit less schooling and you get hired more quickly, but it's great.
3: Okay, and so there's the two ways.
4: Yeah. What's so that's two.
3: What's
4: so
3: the third?
4: With our shortage and with the max hiring initiative, the FAA has been doing off-the-street hires. So an applicant that has 3 years of work experience and under the age of 31 who can pass the FAA medical, we're required to have a FAA medical examination and maintain that for our careers. So if they meet all the requirements, they will get hired off the street, and the FAA will train them from scratch. They will go to the FAA Academy, which is in Oklahoma City, and it's a 12-week program. If you pass the 12-week program, then you will get assigned a facility, and from there, whether you're going terminal or en route, you will get assigned a facility. If you're en route, it's a separate school. I believe that school is closer to Rachel's an in-route controller. Maybe she can remember.
5: I think it's an extra 3 or 4 weeks, but they're always updating and changing things, so you don't know what's going to happen in the future. But
3: right. There's new technologies, and they got to train the new technologies.
5: Absolutely.
3: And
5: right.
3: Everything like that. So you mentioned you have to be under 31 if you're being hired off the street. If you have gone through the other paths, is there still that age limit?
4: So it's typically always been under the age of 31. We are, as being federal employees, we have a mandatory retirement age of 56 as an air traffic controller. So doing the math, you have to have 25 years of federal service to qualify for your federal service retirement. So 31 being the cutoff. We did have legislation passed that NACA helped work on that allows military controllers with prior experience to be hired up to the age of 35. So there's a process for that.
3: So retired 56, that sounds like a pretty good deal if you can get on. How many air traffic controllers are they looking to hire in the next 5 years? Is there a magic number they're looking for?
4: The FAA is looking at hiring. They're trying to hit their staffing target number of hiring 1,800 controllers a year, I believe, over the next 5 years.
3: And That's a lot of people they're hiring. Are there advantages to coming from the military path or doing the collegiate path or just trying to get hired off the street? Is one better than the other? Is one more likely to get you to be the in the final place as a controller?
4: Being an air traffic controller is really unique in its profession, so it's really kind of hard to put an algorithm on it that says this path is going to be your best route. I will say that if you come from the military, you kind of already proven yourself. You made it through. When I went through the Air Force, we had about a 60% success rate through the class. So it has, it's one of the highest washout rates in the Air Force, and I believe they still carry that reputation today. The CTI program, I'm pretty sure that not everybody can complete that program.
5: Yeah, no, it's another way that you're just prepared for the job. I mean, they will train you if you're off the street, too, to learn everything. But with the CTI program, you can skip that initial. There's called a basics course where they're just teaching you the basics of air traffic out of a book, but you can skip that and then just go right into the simulations in that part of the training. I felt very prepared for air traffic control, just having gone through the program. But if you're looking to get hired quickly, the direct off the street is probably your good bet, too.
3: And if somebody's looking to, take either one of these paths to apply, where can you apply for these jobs?
4: USA Jobs. And then I know the FAA on their social media, the National Air Traffic Control Association on our social media, anytime we have any type of hiring, I know for prior experience, that's a year-round open bid. So you can go to usajobs.gov, and I believe you could search air traffic control. You could search 2152. That is the number associated with our career path. When the off-street bids come out, I know our union puts out the information to make sure that the general public knows that those opportunities are out there. The FAA, through their social media as well, is putting that out there to let people know. Usually when they do the off-the-street hiring, it's a very short window. I believe over the last two open bids, the window was only open for 5 to 7 days. And through that, they get a very large amount of applications. But through the process of prepping people, that number kind of dwindles down to the ones who are qualified to come in. But just getting into the agency, I don't want to say is a challenge. There's the opportunities there. You could do it. But there's still work to be done. Not all of everybody who gets brought in as an air traffic controller ends up being successful.
3: Yeah, you said in the military there's only about 60% who get through the process. With the civilian side, what is that percentage?
4: That can vary depending on the facility, depending on whether that person came into the facility with prior experience, whether they had CTI experience. The off the street, obviously, I don't have the stats exactly, but I would imagine that the CTI in military have a higher success rate than the off the street, only because they already are familiar with the job and have that advantage. But we have had numerous people that come in off the street that's been 100% successful. Along with, we've had people with military experience come in and end up being not successful in training. And
3: so if I want to apply and become an air traffic controller, how do I end up at this center or that center? Or do I just get randomly assigned? Am I going to have to move to Alaska when I, get hired? Or what happens after you get through some of the training, and how do you get put into a facility?
4: So with the assignment of facilities, it's different now than when I came in. When I applied, they used to be able to apply to a region, so an area of the United States, to say, okay, I want to go to the Southwest region. Or under today, you get brought in. Once you make it through the schooling, then they'll give you a list of facilities to choose from, and it shows all the facilities within the National Airspace System that have space available. And then depending on how you rank in the class, on how you get to or when you get to bid your facility. So normally they'll give the students who pass their list of facilities. They'll tell them to rank their top 10. So you put your top, your number one choice, 2, 3, and so forth. And then when the instructors have that list based on how the class ranked, then they assign So you might be able to get close to home or get to your dream facility, or you could end up in, you know, maybe a part of the United States you never lived in before and have to go and do your time there and until you can have the opportunity to transfer.
3: How long before, if you get a facility you don't want to be in, how long do you have to stay there before you could transfer someplace else?
5: It does tend to take a while depending on where you are. Every facility is measured on if they're 100% staffed, right? So if you have enough people, then you might be able to transfer. We have a whole transfer process that we collaborate on with the agency on how to move people about without kind of harming the staffing in any other place. Because we let everyone go at the same time, you know, you'll be missing some people. But placement is something that is continually looked at. They're trying to do a better job of placing people maybe near where they want to be while managing being able to staff the hard to staff facilities.
3: All right. Well, we really appreciate you coming in and sharing how people can have a career in air traffic control. And we look forward to making sure you're properly staffed, because I can't do my job without you guys to do yours job. So thank you for joining us on this conversation. We've been talking with Corey Swanya and Rachel Gilmore from NATCA, and you're listening to EAA Radio.
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6: I'm Farid Gio, along with Paul Preidecker, and it's about 12:32 here at AirVenture Day 2, 84 degrees, and a wind of 1 mile per hour, so it's just...
7: It's a typical day at EAA,
6: it's
7: right?
6: It's summer in Wisconsin,
7: That's
6: but we're
7: it.
6: We're glad you're here. And joining us right now, Brett Pugsley, who is a Super Guppy research pilot, NASA's Super Guppy, arrived here on Sunday. And I wasn't even on the airport. I was a little bit west of here. And it immediate social media sensation when it arrived. Everybody just, there's some sort of visceral reaction, positive. Positive visceral reaction to this airplane. And what do you think that is, Brett?
8: Well, maybe because they first thought it was a blimp coming here, but it's coming in pretty fast, right? No, it's a strange, it's an odd flying vehicle. It's really a one of a kind. I tell you what, there's different models that were made back over the years, but right now this is the only Super Guppy that is flying. There was only four Super Guppy turbines that were made. That's this model here. And we're the only one flying in the world right now. So that's what makes this plane very special. And how large it is another thing that makes it so special. And people love to come see us.
6: It's obviously, this is purpose-built. So what was its primary purpose?
8: Sure. Well, you know, way back in the 60s when we were doing the space race, trying to go to the moon, trying to beat the Russians going over there, you know, they're building the Saturn V Stage 3 rocket, and they're building it in Long Beach, California. And it took a long time for them to put that sucker on a barge and bring it through the Panama Canal and get it over to Kennedy Space Center to build the rocket together. So there's some entrepreneurs out in California that said, hey, you know what? We're going to go talk to NASA. We think we have an idea to help them out and get this the third stage quicker over to the Kennedy Space Center. And so they developed a plane that would fit that stage, and the rest is history. I tell you what, ever since then, we've been flying space parts, you know, around the United States, helping us out.
6: So did it slow down at all during the space shuttle years? Because rocketry now has evolved. It was obviously the Gemini and Apollo programs, and then kind of the space shuttle took over, and it had its own transport, but obviously there were the booster rockets. But now we're kind of getting back to where we're doing ballistic, everything's going back on top of rockets again.
8: Sure. You know, the interesting thing is, you know, ever since the 60s, you know, we've been having, like you said, we've got different types of rockets, but we've been involved in all the different parts of space. And, you know, we've got times where we're really busy, and there's times where we haven't been as busy. But I tell you, once we got into the space shuttle era, what did we do with our plane? We're actually moving parts from all around the United States over to Kennedy Space Center to put it onto the shuttle so they could take it up to the International Space Station and build the space station. So we were still active in helping to build the space station. Right now, we're moving moving parts for the Orion capsule. We moved a lot of the pieces of Artemis 1 around the United States, whether it's a test article, heat shields. We brought the whole top portion from Kennedy Space Center up to Ohio. They had to do some testing in a vacuum chamber, and then we had to bring it back to the Kennedy Space Center. So we've been really involved. It's such a versatile vehicle, and since it's so huge, we can move these big objects around the United States where you couldn't do that with a truck because you got all these bridges and all these things kind of in our way. Well, we got this mighty big plane that can move these big pieces. They just can't be that heavy.
7: Fair enough. If I were looking at your pilot certificate, would I see something like Super Guppy typewriting on it, or what is your qualification to fly that?
8: Well, so we do everything in-house, so I don't have a specific typewriting for the plane. But I am checked out, of course, in the Super Guppy, and I'm one of the aircraft commanders.
7: So what's a crew complement for a mission where you're moving parts?
8: So it's pretty diverse set of folks. We have we always fly with two pilots.
7: Yep.
8: So we always got one who's flying, one who's monitoring,
7: sure,
8: moving all the controls. We have a flight engineer who's in charge of really the engines, and he also sets all the power settings for us. So we're pretty busy, or he's pretty busy in the back. I mean, this is 1940s technology here. Like if a generator goes out, he has to turn it off so it doesn't catch fire. It's not a computer that turns the thing off, right? And then we have another flight engineer who's also his backup. We'll have a load master who's involved with getting the object or cargo on and off the plane. Also, while we're flying, he goes back and makes sure that it's still secure. We also fly with mechanics because it's an old airplane. We're going to have issues on the road. It happens, but they're there to fix the plane. And, it depends on our mission. Sometimes we have some special observers. It just kind of depends with what's going on. Sometimes we have an engineer with us, just depending on our payload.
6: I may have not either. Either I missed this or I didn't ask this before, but what is this airplane, what's the platform it's based on before it was modified?
8: So all these Super Guppies were based on a KC-97. The civilian variant was the Boeing 377.
7: Sure.
8: So this airplane that's out there right now, it was put together back in 1982, but there's pieces of that plane that are off of a 377 and also a KC-97. I mean, if you go up there and look at the cockpit, it's a 1940s cockpit. So everybody who's listening out there, you guys got to come out here. You can't get you up in the cockpit, but you got to check out this airplane.
6: And it's turboprop, correct?
8: It is.
6: Okay.
8: So we have four turboprops on there. They are the T-56 engines. They're P-3 engines. And we also have C-130 props.
7: So as a training person, I'm trying to think about, you know, here comes a new individual who's going to be certified to fly this airplane. There's got to be something different about training. Your topics have to be a little bit different. The issues about weight and balance, the airframe itself and the shape of it. So who's put all that together?
8: So, that's a great question. I'll tell you
7: I'm guessing we're not going to get in the simulator to learn how to fly this thing.
8: There's no simulator. You know, when we first went to, because this plane actually was in France up until 1997, and we acquired this vehicle from Airbus back in 97. So we sent crews over there to train, but like you said, there's no simulator. It's just, in-house, it's the flight engineers. They'll teach the pilots about all the systems because it comes from the P3 world, C-130 world. We hire flight engineers that have that background, so they teach the pilots about the systems because they're the same systems on the plane. And then really, it's just all hands on. I mean, it's just
7: sure
8: a little bit of pilot to pilot kind of chit chat, talk about the flying qualities of this plane and how to fly it, study the flight manual, and let's go.
7: Yeah, we're speaking with Brett Pugsley, who is the NASA Super Guppy research pilot. And one more question. I should probably know this just by thinking about physics, but are we pressurized in this airplane, or there is no pressurization?
8: So there is some pressurization. It's only in the cockpit portion.
7: Uh-huh.
8: It's only just in the front part of the nose it's pressurized. The rest, it'd be a nightmare trying to pressurize that.
7: Yeah.
8: So
6: just not enough bleed air for that.
8: So yeah, there's not enough, and it also you talk about the physics of the body squeezing out with all that pressure. So we only pressurize the front of the cockpit, and we can only go as high as 25,000 feet.
7: Sure.
6: So how does it fly?
8: Exactly how she looks. So she's a little ungainly, and she's a little slow to respond. You put an input in, and maybe about a second later, she'll react. So it will definitely tend to people who are a little bit high gain pilots. You can get into some pilot induced oscillations, whether it's, you know, tracking the center line down the runway, or even when we flare and touch down, we can get into some porpoising going down the runway as well.
6: So you were just talking about the whole airship thing, and it flies, seems to fly a little bit like an airship.
8: Yeah, sure does.
6: What is what are some other interesting flight characteristics that you've encountered in flying it?
8: Well, we generally try to land at about a three-point attitude. That doesn't always happen, and we have to push the nose down as soon as we touch down. If we don't get the nose down, we'll start porpoising. So you might have saw that. We probably touched down in one of our mains because we had a crosswind when we landed. But as soon as we touch down, you got to push the nose down, and then sometimes you'll get on the nose wheel, you lift both mains back up in the air, and you're kind of wheelbarrowing down the runway, which is kind of interesting, too, because you get into a good crosswind, or crosswind limitation is 20 knots, and it can be pretty challenging to track centerline and stay straight going down the centerline of the runway.
6: And I didn't get a close look at it walking in because the Dreamlifter got in front of it, I think, today, but is there any sort of ventral additions to it, just kind of to keep to help with yaw and things like that, or to at least keel some extra strakes or anything?
8: There's nothing extra on that plane, not at all. And I tell you what, the flight
7: look like there's a few extra rivets, though.
8: Yeah, there's extra rivets, right? We've extended some parts. The other thing, too, the flight controls, I don't know if I mentioned this, but there's no hydraulic boost. Mm-hmm. I mean, these are just cables
7: and
8: pulleys.
7: Just pulling cables.
8: Yep, that's it.
7: And, kind of old-style classic.
8: Yep, a lot of strength. Turning the yoke, a lot of times when we're flying, like I said, the engineer, he's running the throttles, and then I got two hands on the yoke to work the crosswinds and land.
7: What's your call sign?
8: Pugs.
6: Pugs, all right.
8: Yeah, pretty easy after the last name.
7: Yeah.
6: And you flew fast movers before this, right?
8: I sure did. I used to fly F-18s in the Navy.
6: Oh, wow. So this is different.
8: It is. It's much slower.
6: do you think you could trap with this thing? Without assuming the superstructure is not in the way.
8: Yeah, I put a tail hook on. I'm sure we can get her aboard.
6: I had another question about the flight characteristics, and it's already fallen out of my brain.
7: I feel overcome with sadness about the parade.
6: I know, because we're going to be so illuminating about...
7: What about the range?
8: The range? It really depends on our payload.
7: There's no aerial refueling.
8: No aerial refueling, no. And so when we had that payload, when we're going from Ohio down to Florida, we only had a range of about 300 miles. And that's just based because we had a 48,000-pound load on the aircraft.
7: So this gets attention, right? So when you land at an airport... Is it automatically a tourist attraction, or sometimes you're just in and out?
8: For the most part, yes, people are watching. They know where the Guppy is flying. I tell you, one of our favorite spots is to drop through Phoenix, Mesa Gateway. I think the second last time I was there, we had two news helicopters out there watching us come in, and about 300 folks just waiting to see us land and come chat with us while we're refueling and getting some food.
6: Is there the front... Is there the nose is opening light that needs to be that goes off if the clasps are not working in the front there where the nose pivots?
8: No,
6: open.
8: We don't have any kind of light like that. But I mean, to close the nose, if you want to ask that question, there we've got 22 basically hydraulic bolts that come through and latch on up to hold it together. But no, there's no light. So if the nose is about to fall off, we have no idea.
6: How long are you here for?
8: Oh, we're here till Thursday morning. We'll be taking off at 8:30 in the morning.
6: Brett, thanks very much for joining us.
8: You're welcome. It was a great time. Good chat with you.
6: We've been speaking with Brett Pugsley, NASA Super Guppy research pilot. 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
3: Welcome to EAA Radio. I'm Wireless Mike. Joining us in this segment today is Spencer Monheim, with NASA's Advanced Capabilities Emergency Response Operation. And you guys are working with new drones to help fight fighters. What kind of drones are you using for that?
9: So right now we're using kind of everything that's available. And so that includes everything from smaller UAS, kind of like what you're used to seeing, as well as everything up to kind of like some very large UAS in the form of things like remotely or optionally piloted helicopters. So if you're familiar with the Black Hawk or Chinook, something along those size.
3: So in a former career of mine, I would go sit in a 172 and I'd go fly around. I'd look for smoke. And then I'd have a radio and I'd call and I'd tell somebody, you know, hey, the fire is here and there's a road here and you can use a block here. How are you able to more efficiently do that from the way I used to do it 30 years ago?
9: Yeah, so using UAS, such as something that's, you know, flying around 4,000 feet with, you know, pretty like standard fixed wing, almost looking aircraft, but in this case, it's a UAS. You're able to, you know, strap some infrared cameras onto it as a payload, look down on the fire, be able to kind of stream that, you know, video coming in. It's all geo-reference, you know, exactly where it's pointing. And then you can turn that into a fire line, and that kind of gives you an idea of, like, where the actual fire is, how it's evolving over time, and really be able to kind of see a more dynamic, you know, situational awareness.
3: So you're using it to identify where the fire is and how to break it, but you're also using drones to actually extinguish the fire, correct?
9: Yeah, so our goal is that we're pushing towards the goal of remotely piloted helicopters for doing suppression. So that would be things, again, like that Black Hawk or Chinook, being able to drop you know, water onto a fire in order to support the suppression activities.
3: And what's the advantage of the helicopter being remotely piloted?
9: Yeah, so right now, when we're doing any form of aerial operations, we're only able to do it for about 8 hours a day, just because of all the coordination kind of happens visually and then over radio, you know, verbally. And so with drones, we're hoping to extend that 8 hours to a full 24. So whether it's nighttime or too smoky, when those operations would be grounded, we'd be able to do that, you know, continuously.
3: So you wouldn't at that point in time be actually using visual references to go out and fight the fire?
9: Correct. It'd be using those types of sensors, whether it's infrared, LIDAR, other types of sensors.
3: And when you're doing that, are there any, you know, most of these fires are in managed areas and you don't have other traffic in the area at that point, correct?
9: So when a fire, you know, breaks out, initially, you know, you don't necessarily have that fully managed area. And so we use, you know, it's like a lot of other kind of situations in general aviation or commercial aviation. We have TFRs, so temporary flight restrictions. And so those do get put into place. And once that's kind of down, then we have the ability to kind of section off that airspace, have all the firefighters who are doing their aerial attack focus in that area. But before that, there's still a little bit of general aviation, commercial aviation, especially on the general side, you know, folks looking over to kind of want to see what's going on.
3: And how is switching from an 8 hours of aircraft support to a 24-hour support going to impact your actual ability to get the fire under control in a quick in a time frame?
9: Yeah. So if you kind of think about it, in the sense of, right now the folks who are on the ground digging ditches, digging fire lines, doing all their, you know, sort of like actually putting out the fire activities, they're working 24 hours a day. And so they lose that aerial support, which provides them with, whether it's retardant, water, the kind of support that's needed to direct the fire in the directions that they'd like, as well as support them and you know, ensuring safety. So by losing that for 16 hours a day, that actually, one, reduces the efficacy, but also increases the risk, right? You don't have that aerial support.
3: And how many drones you have, like, operating right now, and what are you working at achieving for your targets?
9: So we're currently building up towards having 3 operational drones in a demonstration. So that would be 2, you know, smaller drones. They're quadcopters. And they would be providing things like aerial ignition capabilities for prescribed burns, or the ability to sense things like temperature, pressure, wind, and then a larger UAS being able to get things like the infrared imaging for where the fire is. And so that's kind of our crawl and the crawl, walk, run kind of concept, with that ultimate goal in 2030 of trying to get to aerial suppression through remote piloted.
3: So you actually have a drone that can go out and start a fire to help prevent or to limit where the fire can go.
9: So those are actually operational today with the U.S. Forest Service.
3: Wow. And prior to doing that, how would you go about doing that?
9: Manual ignition, other types
3: So you have to send a person to someplace.
9: There's a variety of like different systems that are available, yeah.
3: And I suppose this just increases the efficiency of being able to, hey, we need to do this in a, you know, this time crunch. And the quicker you can get that stuff done, the sooner you can get the fire under control.
9: Yeah, think of it as like the perspective of like efficiency, risk reduction, safety. So,
3: and because fighting fires, that's not for the faint of heart. There's a lot of risks involved.
9: Yeah, and you know the folks who do that are some of the bravest and honestly most amazing folks. And so, what we're just trying to do is kind of bring our expertise in technology. Since, you know, we're the nerds at NASA, right? So if we can bring our technology to even bump up their efficiency but really increase their safety at the same time, we see that as a massive win.
3: So the Blackhawks that you're trying to get remote piloted, how far are you along with getting them to that stage?
9: So there's a lot of capabilities that already exist for remote piloting of you know, different helicopters. And so our goal is to work between not just NASA's capabilities, but other potential partnerships, whether that's private or public, to kind of incorporate their technology so that we don't want to reinvent the wheel, right?
3: Sure. And so with that, how far along are you on that? I mean, are you like have one flying now, or are you, you know, looking at a year or two to have that operational?
9: Yeah, so that will be our 2030 goal. And 2030. So, yeah, we have a different kind of like iterative complexities that we unlock where we kind of just start, you know, from what we have today, and then we're building up towards that, you know, end vision and goal. And so this is our first year of doing this demonstration and, you know, development. And so that's why we're starting just with that kind of situational awareness, with that, you know, remotely piloted aspect being built up in the meantime technologically. And then we'll be kind of, you know, working towards that as the ultimate goal for 2030.
3: And when the Blackhawk is being remote piloted, will that be by, you know, right now the same people who would be flying it from the air? Or are you training up like more, you know, people who are drone, treating it like a big drone?
9: That's a good question that I'm not as familiar with, unfortunately. I'm more sure on the kind of like software and air traffic management side, not as much on the UAS piloting side. So,
3: okay. And what kind of challenges you trying? I mean, software. I mean, are you writing all the software from scratch doing this, or and you know, what kind of communications are you having with these, and how does that all work?
9: Yeah. So at NASA, we try and not reinvent the wheel, and mm-hmm. so we're leveraging a lot of our, you know, lessons learned and capabilities that we built from our, you know, UTM, so that's UAS traffic management, you know, work that we have done kind of over the last few years. And so we were working with the FAA, and that's where a lot of the systems in place now kind of are derived from, is all that work that we've done. So we're leveraging that same kind of capability and really adapting it for the use case of wildland fires.
3: All right. And with the small drones, the bigger drones, and, you know, are you looking to also then make drones out of some of the actual planes also?
9: So the way that we kind of see it is that our ultimate goal is to really just have a way for us to do the, you know, kind of integration. So whether that's, you know, older aircraft being retrofitted, newer aircraft with different capabilities coming in, we're really just trying to see how we can integrate a you know, system that can accommodate for any of these, so that whatever the stakeholders, as the, you know, Forest Service, Cal Fire, or other, you know, state and local agencies have, they're able to, you know, fit that into their capabilities for whatever they can, you know, whether it's cost or capabilities they specifically need tailored, they're able to kind of use the system for their needs.
3: And there seems to be an increased number of wildfires. In fact, last year, living in Wisconsin here, we had days, you know, it was smoky, and you couldn't see, you know, half a mile for weeks on end. Is are you seeing an actual increase, or is this that my perception from the things we had last year?
9: So it's definitely not just your perception, and so we know that, you know, five of some of the largest wildfire seasons that have happened that we have in, like, record have been in the last 10 years. And so we're seeing that they are getting not just more frequent, but more, you know, like worse. And so we really, you know, as NASA as well as other agencies, want to kind of coordinate and work together on this problem, since it affects so many people. And I grew up in Southern California, so lots of fires being evacuated.
3: Yeah, and you know, last year when we were having all those smoke events, where there was actually concern that this event might not be able to happen. You know, if you had you know, half mile visibility for a week at a time like we had, you know, I mean, this event wouldn't even be able to happen. So.
9: Exactly.
3: Yeah. Well, we appreciate all you're doing in fighting these fires and moving the technology on, and we look forward to maybe seeing some of those demonstrators come out and be shown here in the future. Again, we've been talking with Spencer Monheim from NASA's Advanced Capabilities Emergency Response Operation, and you're listening to EAA Radio.
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6: Hey, we're turning base to final here on Squawk 1200. I'm Fareed Guillot along with Paul Preidecker. Coming up at the top of the hour, we're going to join Jaymon G at the Kermit Weeks Hangar. He's going to have an hour of interviews with folks there. It's our first time having this remote program on the fly from the Kermit Weeks Hangar, and thanks to some technology installed this year. It's going to be kind of interesting because there's a lot of history over there.
7: There certainly is. And we have some things to talk about here.
6: Oh, of course.
7: Yeah.
6: Joining us is Captain Tyler Hawkins from the Airline Pilots Association. He's the Vice President of Administration, and he is the Secretary. Welcome.
10: Yeah, thanks for having me.
7: Tyler, it's good to see you. I do some work for an organization called NAFI, which is about flight instructors. We're just next door to you at your tent. What do you guys do when you're here? What's your message, and what do you have to tell our listeners?
10: Well, we're excited to be here. This is our eighth year in a row, coming back to the year EAA Ventures, and you know, it's just a great time for us to get out and meet with our members, our current members. We've had several stop by from our newest pilot group, Air Canada, and get to talk to the future of aviators. Right, we've had so many new pilots come by. There's a lot of interest in being a pilot these days.
7: Sure.
10: It's an exciting time to be a pilot. So it's been really good to meet with people who we're hopeful to be our future members as they continue their journey into aviation.
7: And you know, in the industry, it's not just pilots. I mean, we focus on that a lot because of what we do, but you almost can't have a conversation without hearing about, you know, we need dispatchers, we need avionics techs, we need mechanics. So you're right. I mean, if this is a good time. Multiple points of entry to get into the industry, and there's so many opportunities. So I know Apple supports that a great deal. Absolutely. Through some of your education and outreach.
10: Absolutely.
7: So if a person came into your booth and, you know, said, gee, how can I be a airline pilot, what's the story?
10: Well, you know, we've got a lot of presentations in the morning. Every day from 9 o'clock to noon, we have four presentations that go on. We're staffed the booth from 9 to 5, but we talk about things like pathways into airline pilot programs, right? One of the biggest challenges we see people who want to come into aviation is, how do I pay for it, right?
7: So
10: we have sessions on how to get scholarship money and how to become an airline pilot from a different pathway, like Veterans Affairs, right? So we have a lot of experts who know how to transition from the military into airline life, and we try to reach as many people as we can here and how to become an airline pilot.
6: From the association standpoint, how there's been a lot of new pathways, especially airline-sponsored pathways. How does the association feel that's going?
10: Hey, look, as long as the training standards are met, and as long as we continue our first officer qualifications, and we make sure that we have, you know, those have ushered in what is the safest time we've enjoyed in history. And it's no secret that they're because those qualifications are there. So as long as we can maintain those, and as long as those programs give us an equivalent level of safety or better level of safety than what we've had in the past history with people coming to the profession, we support all avenues into the aviation the flight deck.
7: So some of them, of course, are well known. United Aviate down in Arizona. You've got the cadet program for American. You got Propel program for Delta. Your airline?
10: We have
7: Frontier.
10: Some. Yep. We started a cadet program at Frontier Airlines. We also have a program through ATP, Airline Transport Professionals, and Spirit has a relationship with them as well. And so pretty much anybody who wants to get to a flight deck, and we have several individuals. I served as a line check airman at Frontier for a number of years and did IOE on people who came straight from a PA-44 into an Airbus A320, and you know, the system that we've built makes it so that it's safe to do so, and we've had great success with all of those programs.
7: Conversations I've had with people in the industry about, you know, the whole pilot supply, pilot demand dynamics, certainly focuses on we have to reach out to the younger people. I used to have people say, well, you know, we got to get to them in college, but it seems like it's too late. Yet, you know, you may have to start planting that seed a little bit sooner. Does ALPA have a role in outreach to some of the underserved communities to say, hey, this is possible?
10: We do, yeah. We have Education Committee Chair Justin Hahn is doing a fantastic job with that. We're in colleges with our ACE clubs, but we've started to expand our role to even being going in grade schools and middle schools and high schools and reaching people who maybe not always would have the access or the idea to go into the flight tech. Our Debbie, which is Diversity, Equity, Belonging, and Inclusion Chair, Cami Tiretta, she's been working with the Education Chair to go to schools that wouldn't traditionally have people show up to talk about aviation and pilot, and we've seen a lot of really good response from those engagements.
6: Obviously, the association works a lot when they're negotiating with companies over outreach-wise. The general public mostly focuses on pay. What are some of the other key areas that ALPA has been stressing when negotiating some of these agreements?
10: Well, you know, it's really interesting, the bargaining environment that we find ourselves in right now, and we've sort of seen a generational shift in our members that are coming in and our members that are retiring. And whereas a certain generation maybe have been focused more on pay, the newer generations coming in is really focused on quality of life issues and making sure that there's a work-life balance. And you talk with a lot of our younger members, and a lot of them will tell you, I really value my time at home. I really value my time with my family. I'm okay making a little bit less if I can have a more balanced life. And it's really funny that you look at our bargaining surveys and talking and interacting with members that there's just difference. So a lot of our agreements have been focusing on that and trying to improve what have historically been not necessarily negotiating priorities.
7: I see it in training as well. And having, you know, managed a training program for a number of years, the personality of that whole thing changed. It used to be we had sort of a one-size-fits-all syllabus. Everybody got the same training. I knew what I was going to get at the end of that. And then as time has gone on and more opportunities have approached, I'd see a new hire class with maybe 20 people in it, and some of them were 25 years old and some of them were 55 years old. And I can tell you that the 55-year-old typically appreciated a stand-up lecture sort of discussion, and the 25-year-old just said, give to me an iPad, I'll go home and study. And to try to train that broad demographic is a challenge for curriculum developers. I mean, how do you keep everybody interested, and how do you get the right product at the end? And again, it did all come down to lots of questions about, what's quality? What is it besides flying an airplane that I'm going to enjoy?
10: No, absolutely. Yeah. And we've, you know, if you look at our executive leadership, it's gotten distinctly younger, right? And which is more representational of what our membership looks like now. And, you know, how do we communicate with our members? And we still have to communicate with people who want to get their media in a certain aspect, and we have to communicate with media members who want to get their media in a different way. And that's a challenge that we talk about every day, and how to best meet our members where they're at and negotiate on their behalf, serve on their behalf, and really advocate the piloting profession on their behalf.
6: And when you also look at how training departments are set up, some are very heavy with line pilots, and then some have a lot more company paid instructors and so on. So what is the association's kind of viewpoint toward what's the best? Is it a mix, or would you prefer that your members be doing most of the training?
10: So look, I'll speak from my own personal experience. I've had both, right? Companies I've worked for have had both contract instructors and line pilot instructors. And I think to understand what happens on the line, to understand how the operation works and how these SOPs fit in to the training environment and how they translate to on the line, there's no better replacement than having somebody who actually goes out and fly the line do that type of training. There's just those experience that can't be replaced. So.
7: Well, and there's no question that the ab initio agreements that United has or American has with their providers, like United Aviate down in Arizona, they're trying to create the united culture from day one, so that everybody understands what it, you know, what it's like to, you know, to be that pilot. We're talking with Tracy Hawkins from ALPA. He's vice president of administration, and I just want to toss this out here. We all know there's no shortage of discussions about whether a pilot shortage exists or not, and I have my views on it. Certain ALPA does, I've heard. So that one thing that I've been talking to people about as I meet them and talk about this issue, I said, you know what, why don't we stop talking about hours and start talking about quality training? Because at the end of the day, that's all that matters, right? Whether we're talking about 500 hours or 5,000 hours, you have to provide quality training. And to me, that's, you know, the key to keeping things safe. So that's my editorial comment. I'm guessing you agree.
10: Look, I couldn't agree more with that, right? Yeah. And that's what I sort of highlighted at the very beginning.
7: Sure.
10: The 1,500-hour rule was what was come up with, I think it was 13 or 14 years ago now, and that's what's been in place.
7: August of 2013.
10: There you go. I was a lowly first officer on the 145 back then.

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1: Every night at 6 p.m., we have Monday through Saturday, we have dinner for our members and some of their guests. So we invite everybody to come out. We want to see you and talk with you at dinner.
2: Do you get a chance to get out and see other things?
1: So this is actually my first time at Oshkosh. I took this role in January and knew this was underneath my purview. And so it's always been a little intimidating coming to an event like this, but it's been awesome and overwhelming. And I have been able to sneak out during the afternoon when it gets a little bit of a lull to see some really cool stuff, and enjoyed watching 350 come in this morning.
2: Absolutely.
3: Well, we hope that you'll come back next year and give us a report.
1: Absolutely. We'd love to come back. I appreciate you guys having me.
3: Thanks for being here, Captain Tyler Hawkins with the Airline Pilots Association. Up next is On the Fly with Jay Mon G from the Kermit Weeks Hangar. 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
5: Wow, where does the hour go?
6: It just kind of keeps ticking away.
5: Yeah, I know. That's the story of my life. We've got in the booth now Justin Ryan, the president of Bendix King. You lead the Albuquerque, New Mexico part of the business. Is that right?
7: That's right. I do. We are established there in Albuquerque a few years back, and it's a great place to live. I really like it.
5: It is. I lived there, but it was from 9 months old to about a year and a half. So I think the town has changed a little.
7: It's changed a little. It's important to have an airplane that performs well at altitude, too.
5: Yeah.
7: Where my airport, it's 5,800 feet. So
6: I was just talking to somebody yesterday that flew out of Albuquerque, and he was telling me he was learning to fly, and he said that the learning to lean the mixture and engine performance, it's been, you know, kind of beat into him. So
5: it's amazing. I was out there a couple of years ago, literally just 2 years ago, in my RV-10. And I found it to be so beautiful.
7: It's great
5: out there. But what surprised me is how much tech is going on right around there. You've got a couple of different avionics companies. You've got a lot of R&D going on. There's an OEM out there.
7: That's right. We've got a little bit of an aviation microcosm going on. We've got three avionics companies, at least three I know of. We've got, of course, Honeywell, our parent company, has had a large defense and space avionics business there for quite some time. And we've also got, as you said, a couple of OEM airplanes going together there.
6: So what are you guys doing at the show this week? I mean,
7: a lot of exciting things going on right now. We've got, starting with ADS-B, seems to be on everybody's minds. We've got a complete suite of ADS-B solutions. Up to and including putting a new navigator in your airplane. So we've got our KSN 770, which is our new navigator. Great touchscreen as well as buttons. Navigator, we're selling quite a few of those. We've also got internet connectivity in the cockpit as well as the cabin with our AeroWave product. So we're showing that off. It's actually operating at the show. You can listen to yourself going out to the satellite and back, either voice or data. We've also got our AeroView cockpit going into the King Air. So we've got a couple of King Airs here with our partner Innova, where we've got you can see our King Air cockpit that is a terrific upgrade to those aircraft. We've got a C-90 and an A-90, both of those here.
5: Very
7: with that.
5: Nice.
7: So we've got a lot of exciting new products, and as always, our booth is quite crowded, and we're really excited about it.
6: Of course, you're not just showing them. They're available to purchase if you wanted.
7: That's correct.
6: But what kinds of things do you see people? Is it ADS-B right at the top these days, or what are people kind of clamoring for?
7: It is. I think that's the first thing on people's minds. A lot of the people come to our booth to say what works in my airplane. What equipment do I have? You know, I've got this King. Bendix King transponder, can I replace that with a new one? We talk about our trade-up program, where we do take the old equipment and trade and actually help people upgrade from that classic equipment to the new stuff. So people are coming in asking that. That's probably the first thing we see. But people are also interested in, what are the, new products out there? If they have a classic equipment, how can I upgrade? If I'm going to do ADS-B, what else should I be doing? What else should I think about? Now's the time to go into the shop.

0: up. You know, some people want the easiest thing, the slide in, hook one wire up, I'm done solution. But there's a lot more who are saying, you know, if I'm going to go do something, maybe now's the time. And so it's pulling through a lot of other discussions.
1: That's fascinating, because they're figuring if they're going to go down for maintenance, let's just make the jump from analog to digital with everything.
0: Let's do it. And if I need to go put a WASP GPS source in, I can put something in that's blind and not really helping me, or I can put something in that's out now a new navigator. And so we're seeing people willing to step up and say, you know, maybe now's the time. If I've got to take it down for ADS-B, let's go do more.
1: Do you think it's price point, too, that's finally coming into focus for people?
0: I think it is. I think it's more the sense that 2020 is not so far away anymore. And everyone says 2020, but it's really the end of 2019. So,
1: you
0: start saying, wow, we're in the middle of 16. 19 doesn't sound so far away. So I think people are actually feeling the heat. You know, we get a few people who are concerned about the price, but I think the prices have reached the level they're going to reach. I mean,
1: they're going to go down anymore. I would agree with you there.
2: And then, of course, the FAA is offering that rebate.
0: The rebate. Now, the rebate's caused a little temporary hiccup because everyone's saying, well, I'll wait for the rebate. But the rebate's going to happen, and it's going to happen really soon. And the FAA knows that, you know, they have to push this thing through. So I think we're going to see the rebate soon. I think we're going to see quite a few people do it. And, you know, the price points, you know, for many people, it's as simple as slide out your old transponder, hook one new wire up, and slide in the new one. It's not a huge downtime. And when you look at the price points for that, you know, I encourage them to stop by not just my booth to see what the list price is, but the street prices that our dealers are selling for. It's very reasonable. You know, if you're an airplane owner, we're not talking about, you know, a big chunk of your spend per year to fly your airplane. So I think the prices have hit where they're going to hit, and people are ready to do it because the timing is right.
1: Well, one of the other things we've tried so hard to do is educate people on the value of the ADS-B, and not just the ADS-B out, but the ADS-B in. And I can tell you that it changes the way you fly.
0: It absolutely does. You start seeing traffic that you did not know existed, and it really changes your thought. And we really haven't had a good way to get traffic into many of these aircraft. Sure, we've had, you know, task systems, but they're relatively expensive. You put this in, it's a great way to see where the other aircraft are. It definitely changes the way you fly. And the weather, you know, having that weather picture, I actually flew out here with both ADS-B and XM on the plane I came in. It was actually good to have the comparison because they actually showed a slightly different picture. So it was helpful to me to have both kinds of weather.
2: What's the difference, since you did see the difference?
0: I'm not the expert on that part, so I don't really know. I think it must have to do with
2: timing, I think.
0: Both timing seemed to be a little different, but also I noticed just differences in how they set up, you know, the triggers for green or yellow or red. So it was useful to me, not that one was better than the other. It was actually useful to have the comparison and say, okay, if they're both saying something, I better listen. If there's a little bit of disagreement, maybe that green area is actually a little bit lighter rain. And that's what I found was – so it was great coming in on Saturday and being able to use those tools to get here. You know, I'm IFR rated, and I actually did half the flight here IFR. But then, you know, we knew we needed to do a rip in VFR, so we actually flew – the last leg was VFR in. And it was very helpful to have those weather sources.
2: So you flew into Oshkosh.
0: Of course.
2: Wow.
0: That's the only way to get to Oshkosh, isn't it?
2: Next thing you're going to tell me, you used to land on aircraft carriers.
0: I did used to land on aircraft carriers.
1: And I knew you'd get that in there.
0: I will have to say, in deference to all the pilots who flew in here, I am not sure which is harder, an aircraft carrier landing or coming in and getting told you got to hit the purple dot with 12,000 people watching you. So I give kudos to everybody who flew into Oshkosh. It is a challenging approach. There's a lot of people out there. You know, we're all trying to be safe. But I tell you what, you all get credit for one carrier landing. I'll give you that.
2: Yeah. But it is interesting when you look at some of the airplanes you flew in the Navy years ago and the electronics in little airplanes, even experimental airplanes now, and the things that they will do. And I mean, I hate to sound so golly gee whiz, but that's really what you see in a lot of the very, very light aircraft out here.
0: It's exciting. And, you know, the technology is coming down, too. We had technology from we're bringing technology from the Gulfstreams and the Dassault Falcons down into general aviation. It's really exciting. And yeah, compared to what I flew with, where I had one radio, one TAC in, and a bombardier navigator trying to operate an ancient inertial navigation system to get us in the general vicinity. It's very, very different.
2: Yeah, we all
0: days.
2: Saw that movie.
0: Right.
2: Anyway.
0: It wasn't the best movie, I promise. But
2: what's coming? What do you think where do you think the industry is headed avionics-wise? I mean, that's not mandated by the government like the ADS-B.
0: Well, I actually had a great conversation with the FAA yesterday, and we've been talking to them over the last few months. You know, starting with the AOA, which we offer, they allowed us to basically break all the rules in a way of bringing that product to market so we can add that safety-enhancing feature to aircraft without having to go through the traditional certification process. Great product. We're seeing that now with attitude indicators starting to come in. My conversation is, how do we go faster? How do we do more? We're ready to take the cost down on our development and on the products and bring that safety, get it in there at a lower price point. But it's got to just not be piece parts. It's got to be the whole approach. And that's been, you know, the conversation I had with them, and they're very, very anxious to help us do that. So we're excited.
1: That is very exciting news to know that the FAA understands that the manufacturers need common sense type of developmental regulation.
0: They really understand that safety happens when people install this equipment. If you make the best piece of equipment and you can't even put it on the plane because it's too expensive, there's no safety benefit. So, you know, we don't need the same development process for a 787 that we do for 172. And that's, I think, something they really are embracing now.
1: Yeah, that's exciting.
2: Well, you know, if people are interested in following all this, what would be the best place on the web for them to learn more about Bendix King?
0: Of course, BendixKing.com. We keep people up to date with that. Got all the news about our new products out there. And, of course, stop by the booth today, and we can give you all that contact information.
1: Where's the booth on the field?
0: So we are south of the tower, right there close to Hangar B. Also, the Bendix King hangar is Hangar B. And we're right out there between B and A.
1: Justin King from Bendix King, thank you so much for taking the time to come by EAA Radio today and talk with us.
0: Thank you.
2: Thanks.
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4: And this time around, we have a full panel. We have three guests with us, all in the distinctive black and red Tora Tora Tora shirts. Mike Burke, who is Tora lead, Patrick Hutchins, and Dan Reedy, who are pilots with the ACT. And we're here kind of to, first of all, let folks know you'll be flying this weekend, and also talk about the fact that Tora Tora Tora has been around for 50 years. That is amazing. Mike, tell us a little bit about how the whole thing got started.
5: Well, a doctor donated, after the movie, donated 4 zeros of Kate Naval and the CAF to the CAF, and they really didn't have any place for them. And my father and Dan's father and Van Skiles, they were running the Gulf Coast Wing and the B-17. They decided to put an act together. So we took a couple of months to get all the airplanes from Harlingen up to Angleton. And on March of 1972 was the first practice, and myself and Dan were actually there. He was only 8 years old.
6: Yeah, 8 years old.
4: And you were seven.
5: He took better care of himself.
4: What did that first show look like compared to what we see today?
5: It was at Galveston. Patrick was there. It was really funny because we didn't have good radios back then. So they said, oh, y'all need to be over the field at 12 o'clock. Well, the introductions went a little bit long, so the national anthem was playing when we hit the field. We still laugh about that.
6: Oh, yeah.
5: Yeah. Just it was a great show, though.
4: Yeah, just like in the movie, right?
5: Yeah.
6: Yeah. And one of the things I used to do back early on is we always stage from another airport. So it was truly a sneak attack. None of the crowd knew what was happening until we hit the field.
7: And true form of Tora was on time. The air show was just running late. So
4: that's right. So all three of you are second-generation pilots for Tora.
6: That's correct.
4: Yep. Yeah. So what airplane did your dad fly, Mike?
5: 112.
4: That's one of the zeros?
5: 0-112.
4: Okay, and Patrick?
7: Dad flew 116 in the beginning, I believe, and then he flew 113 for a little while, and he ended up in 111, and that was his 35 years of flying Tora were spent in those three airplanes.
4: Amazing. Dan?
6: And my father started out flying 111. He that was actually the first zero that showed up at Bell's Field in Angleton. when they started bringing the airplanes from Harlingen. And it was definitely a movie airplane, but they took some time to get it all ready and repainted everything. And, you know, that was, but he flew that for his the time he was in flying the Toro.
4: Tell us a little bit about the actual modifications that took place to the airplanes, the Zeros and the dive bombers.
6: Well, Zero, if you look at the airplanes, where they were AT-6 Harvard Mark IVs and S&Js. They put a gun deck on the front. They changed the cowl up a little bit. They put fake cowl flaps, a chin scoop on it. They put wheel fairings on the wheel legs on the landing gear. They rounded the wing tips, and they put a stinger on the rudder. And, of course, they changed the canopy up to look like a Zero canopy. Now, for the Cates, that's actually two airplanes that were put together. They had a SNJ airframe, and then they put about an 8-foot plug in there right behind the rear cockpit, and which they made a third cockpit for the gunner. And then they put a BT-13 tail on it, which – and from a profile look at it from the real Cate, it's a real good simulation or similar to the real airplane. And then the valves were made out of BT-13s and 15s, and they put a dorsal fin wheel pants. They extended the they took the 985 400 horse 450 horse engine off of it and put a 600 horse 1340 on it, so it could actually get off the carrier.
4: There you go. How do the Zero replicas fly in comparison to run-of-the-mill, is if there is such a thing, T6?
7: Very similar. The ones with the rounded wingtips, that is all of them except one, are it's basically almost 4 foot wider wingspan. So not so quick to snap, roll, or, you know, any of that. Little bit more forgiving in a stall, just a little bit. It'll still it still does what a T6 is supposed to do.
5: And it's they're quite a bit lighter than a G model, up to almost 1,000 pounds lighter, because all the rear instrument panel, all the instruments, all that was taken out.
6: Yeah, they and most of the Zeros, they actually had to put some lead weights in the back to help balance it, get back in CG range.
4: And what about the Val and the Cape? I mean, those are like completely different airplanes now.
6: Yeah,
4: right?
6: You know, and since I haven't flown one a lot, I can't tell you really what the, but how they fly similar. You know, the Cate is, because I did spend a little time in a Cate, and it really didn't fly. I mean, it weathered vaned a little bit more on landing just because it's longer, a little bit more side area, to, you know, when you're doing crosswind landings. But other than that, it's a little slower because it's a little heavier.
7: And since it's 6.5 feet longer, it sits a little shallower. You got a little better visibility over the nose than you do in the Zeros.
4: Any challenges to keeping these airplanes maintained? I mean, always, aside from the normal challenges, but
7: labor of love comes to mind. It's
5: and everything keeps going up, up, and up. And Covington builds our engine for us, and they're an excellent company. And sometimes we've had an engine fail on the road, and they'll bring us one, and we stay and put it on. He's an IA, and he oversees our Dan oversees our maintenance. He's our maintenance officer, and Patrick's our admin guy. He helps pay the bills, and he and I talk about them. And we on his phone, I'm one of the most people he calls. And but we all three work together. It's but I got to give credit due Charles Hutchins. He was a great leader, and Toro would not be what it is today without his what he's done for us.
4: That is true. That is true. So all three of you grew up around this air show act. Was there a point where each of you said, I want to do that, or did it just come naturally?
7: I think in the back of all of our minds, we knew we were going to do it. It was just, for me, it's a matter of having enough vacation. So you got to be at your job long enough to be able to go to 12 to 14 air shows a year. So so I was, I guess, 42 by the time I started, but I had been flying since I was 16. But, I kind of always thought I knew I was going to do it. But it's quite a process when you make that decision. It takes a couple of years to get into the group, fly formation with all the guys, do your required 10 ride over pyro, and let everybody realize what kind of pilot you are, because it's a whole lot of airplanes and just a little bit of airspace, and so we all trust each other a whole lot.
4: And I think in previous conversations, the selection process is not only your pilot skills, but also your personal skills, because you do have to be a part of the team. And
5: well, it's just like, I mean, yeah. You go off, there's like 20 of us here, and you know, we go out to dinner one night, we call it family night, and we all have to get along together. And and when we choose somebody, people don't walk up and apply. We go to them, we watch them, we see how good they do, and then we talk about them. And the choice is unanimous, has to be unanimous.
4: And how many new or pilots in training do you have right now?
5: We have three. Okay. And they'll be – we have an agreement with the FAA to do training. And the only way they can learn how to fly this act is to ride in it. So all three guys will be riding both days. And we soloed a guy a month or so ago, one of the guys, and we got two more that are getting real close.
4: Getting close.
5: Yeah.
4: Well, you mentioned pyro. That is a major portion of the show, and it's actually three elements. It's the airplanes, it's the pyrotechnics, and the narration that goes along with it. Well, let's talk a little bit about Gordon Webb and his crew of noisemakers.
7: Gordon. So Gordon took the role of Toro Pyro lead after we lost Bob No Neck West, which well-known guy, gentleman in the air show industry. And so Gordon stepped up, and he's doing a fantastic job. There are probably 60 to 70 people on the Toro Bomb Squad, and they're spread across the country. So if we're doing a show on the West Coast, he picks the people. So he's up to picking. Everybody will let him know what air shows they're available to make, and then he will make the decision who goes. He's developed some shooters in charge, so he doesn't have to do every air show. Of course, he's here. He's not going to miss Oshkosh. And so, he's done a great job. His logistics are many, and of course, that takes that off of Mike, because Mike can just concentrate on the pilots and the airplanes.
4: What's the farthest you've gone to an air show? Most of the airplanes are based in Texas.
6: I believe Oklahoma. Anchorage, Alaska. Anchorage, Alaska probably is.
7: It was before Dan and I were qualified, and I don't think Mike made that trip. But the guys that did, eight airplanes, 8,000 miles round trip from Houston to Anchorage and back. They were gone 2 weeks. I did airline up there to see it, and then I rode back to Calgary in the back seat of the Kate, logging a little bit of soul manipulator time,
5: right?
7: T6 time, but
6: stick
7: in me and Dan's years, I'll go northwest is Seattle, northeast is Latrobe, Pennsylvania. The furthest southeast would be Miami. That's Homestead Air Force Base. The furthest southwest is going to be Yuma, and then
6: Latrobe,
7: and then the farthest straight north Lethbridge, Alberta, Canada, twice in the last 17 years.
5: We actually did one deep into Mexico one time, just one time.
4: I'll bet there's some stories that go along with that. We'll save those for the campfire.
5: There you go.
4: All right. In just the minute or so we've got left, you'll be flying Friday and Saturday, correct?
7: 3 o'clock.
4: All right. And what are some of the other shows you still have this year?
7: Well, I think we're going to Dallas, and we're looking at going to Midland, and of course our home show is Wings Over Houston, October 9, 10, and 11, and
5: South Texas,
7: and then we got a little South Texas that we'll just take three or four airplanes down there and help out another CAF wing with their show.
4: Good. And with the layoff last year, bookings were a little slow, but how are things looking for next year?
5: Good.
7: Good. Looking up.
5: We've already got bookings for 22.
4: Good. Good. Excellent. Well, gentlemen, we'll look forward to seeing you in the air show on Friday and Saturday, and at an air show, hopefully, in someone else's hometown along the way.
6: All right. Thanks,
7: Mike,
6: Dave.
7: Mike, thanks for having us.
4: Patrick Hutchings and Dan Reedy.
5: And Banzai.
4: Tora, Tora, Tora. Right. 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
3: Let's go back to 2012 for this classic interview.
8: We're here with Dana Schultz. Did I pronounce that right?
9: Yes, you did.
8: Okay. She is the deputy director of the NTSB, That's the National Transportation Safety Board, in the Office of Aviation Safety. We sure have been talking about aviation safety a lot this week.
9: Obviously, fortunately, it's been pretty safe to be here.
8: Well, not this
10: great.
8: Morning.
10: We like to see that.
9: Except for a couple unscheduled flights earlier in the week.
8: Yep, that's for sure. It's been very interesting listening to what the NTSB has to say about general aviation safety, and especially seeing as how they're focusing on the experimental/amateur-built aircraft. I'm assuming that the NTSB is going to continue to look at this this particular problem or issue.
10: Right. So it's a growing area of the aviation sector within general aviation, and you know, we're very keen on one of our biggest jobs is to investigate accidents and to identify concerns, safety areas for improvement, and share lessons learned with the piloting community, with everybody in the community, the air traffic controllers, mechanics, the FAA. So yes, we want to continue to look at that. We want to follow up and help the industry understand what the risks can be and be as safe as they can while they're having a great time, because it is a great opportunity to have fun, to build your own aircraft.
8: Well, not only just build your own aircraft, but fly it as well. The NTSB does make recommendations to the FAA regarding safety issues, correct?
10: Correct.
8: Okay.
9: Do they listen?
8: That's exactly the question.
10: Well,
8: does the FAA usually listen?
10: Well, I think we have a good dialogue, good collaboration with the FAA. Historically, we've seen them adopt approximately 80% of our safety recommendations. We always are trying to improve that through continual dialogue, outreach to the aviation community, and that's why we're here. We have a booth set up in the Federal Pavilion, and I'd like to really encourage everybody that's attending AirVenture today to visit our booth. We are a resource for everyone in the general aviation community to fly safer, and part of that is sharing with folks our recommendations to the FAA. But sometimes the community doesn't have to wait necessarily for the FAA to do something. They can do some things on their own, too.
8: That was the next thing I was going to ask, this list of recommendations. Anybody who is a pilot out there with an airplane, they can look at these recommendations and they can adopt the ones that they think apply to them, correct?
10: Absolutely. There's a lot of opportunities to do that. I think just picking up a copy of the experimental amateur-built aircraft safety study that we just completed this year. Folks had an opportunity this week to sit in on some forums we conducted to talk about the findings from the study and the recommendations. And many of those recommendations are actionable by the pilots themselves, the folks in the community. Things like establishing a flight test plan when you're ready to check out your new aircraft and sticking with it. And also going and looking at resources. The EAA has some resources for training on conducting flight testing. In fact, this week, folks had an opportunity to sit in on some forums that were conducted by the EAA to talk about lessons learned from flight testing from some experts in the industry.
8: Well, I've been looking at the VANS website, and I was dreaming about this beautiful RV-7A that I'd like to put together. And the cost on putting one of these airplanes together, realistically. Now, I don't want to put anybody off, but the VANS is a nice airplane, but you're going to shell out a fair chunk of change on this thing. I mean, my ultimate airplane is going to cost me six figures. Wouldn't it just make sense to do a regimented quality flight test program with maybe even bringing in an experienced test pilot for the first, say, 5-10 hours of the aircraft's life?
10: Well, certainly that is an approach that any pilot, yourself included, who chooses to build one of these aircraft can take. We have, in our study, we have looked very specifically at the types of issues that pilots encounter during test flights where there have been accidents and, unfortunately, some of those being fatal. So the message is to get out and get training on how to do that. You could do it yourself, but you can certainly go out and seek experts in the field who can help you do it more effectively in conjunction with them. So we're one of those resources, and I think there are some other resources out there that you could tap, Dave.
8: You know, the one part of this survey that concerns me, and I don't really know of any quantifiable way to measure this, is pilot ego. You know, there are a lot of pilots out there that have a lot of bluster, and they think, I built this airplane, I can fly this airplane. And they've never stepped into this thing in their life outside of when they built it. Isn't that a recipe for disaster?
10: Well, you know, safety is all about being prepared and understanding the hazards that you're going to encounter and managing those hazards to minimize the risk. So, yes, I think one of that is education, and part of education is being humble in the sense that you recognize you do have areas you need to learn about. So I think everybody should be confident in their capabilities, but not so confident that you don't recognize that you need to go out and educate yourself. Learn those lessons that others have learned the hard way. Unfortunately, last year, as we point out in our study, we investigated, I think, maybe over 1,466 accidents. You know, there were 263 of those were fatal accidents, and then I think about 450 people were killed in those accidents. Now, they weren't all experimental amateur-built aircraft, but a good percentage of them were. And what would be really, I think, the not the best way to approach the aviation safety facet is to not take advantage of those lessons learned. You know, don't become the next accident that, you know, happened already 2 years ago. You need to learn from what other people's mistakes have made. And that's really truly wisdom. So, yeah, I think you have to recognize that you don't know everything. And go out and tap those resources. We're certainly one of those resources. We have lots of information
9: for you. It sounds like you need to publish the book, Lessons Learned.
10: Yes, well,
9: Wisdom from the NTSB Accident Investigations.
8: That's not a bad thought.
10: We have, I like that thought. We have a lot of that, maybe not in one bound book, but we have a lot of that information available on our website. You know, a lot of pilots and mechanics and air traffic controllers in all facets of aviation, not just general aviation, all the way up to commercial, may not be aware. We have a broad spectrum of products to educate the public on lessons learned. Probably the most extensive product is our, what we call our Blue Cover reports, which are very in-depth accident investigation reports that you might expect to see if a commercial air carrier accident occurs. And those contain very detailed factual data, analysis, findings, recommendations. But that's not our only product. We have smaller accident briefs that we issue on many of our general aviation accident investigations that provide a probable cause. We also have many recommendation letters that are standalone letters that you can get right on our website to share with you some of the mistakes and some of the lessons learned might be a better way to look at that. You know, we're not here to apportion blame to anyone. We're here to identify what happened.
9: She used a big word.
10: What went wrong? How it went wrong, and, you know, to provide some actionable fixes out there. But and then lastly, we also have products out there called safety alerts. You all might be aware of one we issued most recently on the NexRad weather radar systems that some pilots will see. They'll see a timestamp on the screen and might inadvertently believe that time reflects the actual weather right now, the weather conditions that they're experiencing right then and there, when in fact that's not the case. That time stamp relates to when the mosaic image that was the basis of the weather was created.
9: Now, that's interesting, because I wouldn't think you guys would get involved in investigating the avionics systems. I think of more airframes and incidents.
10: We look at any system on board an aircraft that could affect safety.
9: Okay.
10: So, and that would also include even some of the equipment that pilots are able to now bring on board with them and take back home with them. They're not actually installed in the aircraft.
9: I have a question. When I'm in a single engine airplane, do I have to turn off all my portable electronic devices for takeoff?
10: That's a question for the FAA, Dave.
9: Oh, okay.
8: Well, I was going to say, when you do an accident investigation, how much talking to the family and friends of, say, the victim does the NTSB do?
10: Well, we certainly have, we run the gamut there in terms of the types of formality to that, but we're always talking to the family in the sense that on the general aviation accidents, many times the pilot is the owner of the aircraft, and if that pilot is deceased, you know, we are not the organization that notifies the family, but we are going to keep the family up to date on our, you know, as the investigation proceeds.
9: Well, do you interview the family to try and get an idea of the pilot's condition/mindset on the particular day?
10: Sure. We may interview what we would call next of kin to understand maybe a little bit about the last 72 hours that they're aware of prior to the accident, to understand the pilot's physical condition. a little bit about even training, if there's not an extensive amount of records available to do that. So absolutely, we're going to try to tap that information to understand what factors may have influenced any aspect of the accident.
9: I've done investigative work on small scale. We're talking electronic parts that have failed. But taking a pile of wreckage and trying to figure out why it did this, that's an incredible skill. How do you guys do that? I mean, how do you figure out a root cause?
10: Well, we certainly have a very large group of specialists who have that technical skill and capability and many years of experience at NTSB to be able to do that forensic investigative work. We've got maybe about 110 investigators in the Office of Aviation Safety that span the general aviation community all the way up through the air carrier side. And those are the skill sets that they have. They can get on scene very quickly. They can look at wreckage, at impact scars. They can look at the way that the metal has bent. They can look at fracture surfaces, and they can very quickly determine whether a structure was overloaded, whether there may have been pre-existing damage to it. And that capability goes all the way through to what you just mentioned, Dave, electronic components. We have in our research and engineering office with our lab, we have extensive expertise on doing chip-level recovery and detection. We can actually download non-volatile memory off those chips today, believe it or not, that tell us a lot about what the aircraft may have been doing just moments before the accident. And I think earlier this week, some folks had an opportunity to sit in on a forum with one of those experts. We have Mr. Doug Brazy, who talked about chip-level extraction capabilities of the NTSB. So we're very proud of that capability, and we always want to continue to grow and learn in that aspect,
9: so
10: too.
9: That it has given you the ability to almost have a black box on board an aircraft that really wouldn't.
10: That's right. There's in today's technology, there's a lot of information that's available. And, to make sure that we really do a comprehensive, objective investigation to find out what went wrong, we really want to search out all those data sources. We don't want to guess. We don't want to leave any rocks unturned, because if we do, then, we might not have the ability to find all the deficiencies and prevent accidents in the future. So.
11: Absolutely.
9: Well, I want to thank you for joining us, Dana.
10: Thank you for having me. I appreciate you taking the time to let me talk.
9: Oh, no, we love letting people talk.
11: Absolutely.
9: That's why we're here.
11: Makes our job easy.
9: Yeah.
11: You've been listening to Dana Schultz from the National Transportation Safety Board. She is the Deputy Director of the Office of Aviation Safety. I'm Fast Eddie.
9: I'm Digital Dave.
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12: Welcome to EAA Radio. I'm Wireless Mike, and joining us in this segment is J.R. Cooper from Spartan College. So where is Spartan College located at?
13: That's a great question. So we actually have several locations across the country. Our flagship campus is based in Tulsa, Oklahoma. That's where we started everything. Since then and recently, we've grown quite a bit to where we now have locations just outside of Denver, Colorado, in Broomfield. We also have two campuses in L.A. And then most recently, we've acquired two new flight training locations, one also in Broomfield called McAir Aviation, and then one outside just of Chicago at DuPage Airport called Illinois Aviation Academy.
12: All right. And are these all locations you can get a four-year degree at?
13: So great question. They're all actually kind of different.
12: Okay.
13: At our Tulsa location, the original location, we offer both flight training as well as training towards being an aviation maintenance technician. We train in avionics systems as well. All of those programs are degreed. And then when we look at our Broomfield and LA locations, we train also in the maintenance technicians with degree options available. At our two newest flight locations, they are Part 141 schools with McAir and Illinois Aviation Academy, but they're non-degreed options, more flexible to more of a working schedule and things like that.
12: So different programs that offer people different paths to get to where they want to go, depending on what fits them.
13: Absolutely, yeah. We'd like to try to, especially with our new acquisitions, try to diversify a little bit. There are highs and lows and goods and bads in all the different programs. So just trying to provide a different kind of vast array of different options for people, different locations, things like that.
12: Yeah. Some individuals might come in with a four-year degree already and not need the full meal deal.
13: Exactly. And like I said, a big part of it is based on schedule and, you know, financing options, different things like that. We also do have different partnerships at each location. So our partnerships currently in the Tulsa location are going to be with American Airlines, where we're a training provider for their cadet academy. We're also a member of the pilot career pathway with SkyWest Airlines. And then at our McAir location, we currently have a partnership with Allegiant Airlines, and we're a part of their pathway there. And with Illinois Aviation Academy, we are currently in our newest partnership is with Atlas. So we offer some cargo opportunities there.
12: So with all these partnerships, is that something that you get selected from those various airlines that you listed, and then they send them to you? Or do you get into the Spartan School, and then you're able to then move down one of those paths?
13: Yeah, that's a great question. So it's kind of a mixture of both. For American Airlines, for instance, their process is very selective, and typically they're going to produce opportunity students for us. They have different training partners across the country, and we're happy to be one of them. But they typically will send students our direction. For the other two partnerships, it sort of depends. We have active students that have currently applied to those partnerships and been accepted. So it's a little bit of a mixture of both.
12: Okay. And, obviously flight schools are in need right now. Mm-hmm. And, I have some friends who are getting flight training, and they're having a hard time finding flight instructors. How are you guys doing with staffing your flight instructors and, making sure your students have the instructors you need? They
13: yes.
12: need.
13: Yeah, that's a great question. And that's something that we hear kind of across the board as well. But at this point, I'll tell you, working for Spartan for the past 5 years, and this is something that we've really, really improved on, is just monitoring all of that. So we really keep a close eye on the number of student population that we have. For instance, at our Tulsa location, we only start 25 students per month. So we keep a cap on our class limits. That helps keep small classes, as well as make sure we never, flood the boat as far as too many students for our instructors and our fleet. So currently we host at that campus, just to provide some numbers, we're close to 400 total student population in our piloting program. We have approximately 80 to 90 instructors, depending on the month. And then, we attempt to hire those instructors from our student population. So that's the way our program works. And then we always keep a constant eye on how many planes we have. We have a great maintenance team that works on all of our fleet of aircraft and make sure that we keep things running so that our students don't encounter those same issues.
12: And speaking of your airplanes, what kind of airplanes are your students learning in?
13: It's a great question. So one of the benefits to coming to Spartan is back in 2019, we actually overhauled our fleet. We partnered with Piper Airplanes at that point and purchased a number of those. At the time in 2019, we purchased a total of 30 of those aircraft to add to our fleet. We're currently, though, up to 49 Piper Archers that are in our fleet as of today. We also have 6 Piper Seminoles that students fly their multi-engine aircraft in. And then we still do have 2 of the older Spartan Cessna 172s that they'll do some spin training in. And then at our McAir and Illinois Aviation Academy, most of the aircraft there is going to be the Cessna 172s, some 152s, things like that.
12: So it kind of depends on which place, and what airplanes they have at that location.
13: It does, yeah. At our newest location, with Spartan having that history, but our newest purchases have been at the Tulsa location. Sure.
12: Yeah. Whether it's a Piper or Cessna, it still goes in the logbook.
13: Absolutely.
12: Single engine land, they're all the same. I've learned both in my career, and, I don't think that has a big impact.
13: Yeah, high wing versus low wing.
12: Yeah.
13: I mean, I will say the benefit to our Pipers that we do have, with them being 2019 or newer, they're all equipped with Garmin G1000, so they're, definitely industry relevant. Sort of technically advanced aircraft that they'll be flying.
12: Yeah, I had a friend when I was going through flight school, and he didn't like that we had Cessnas, that they were all high wing, and he said, I'm never going to fly a high wing. I'm never going to fly a high wing. Why am I doing this? Well, then he was flying Chex in an Aerostar, mm-hmm. and then he ended up going flying a Dornier 328 high wing, and I was like, I thought you were never going to fly a high wing.
13: Yeah, everybody's kind of got their preference,
12: right.
13: I guess.
12: Yeah.
13: But yeah.
12: Still flies the same. All right, so you got locations, partnerships, schools. you know, how long is the waiting list for somebody to get into? I know I've talked to some flight schools, and there's so much demand. They're like, yeah, we have 2-year waiting list. We have, yeah. You know, what's the waiting list for, you know, getting into your various locations?
13: Yeah, so good question there. With our McAir location, our Illinois Aviation Academy, that's pretty much a start when you're ready type of a program. So it's less of a formal program. At our Tulsa location, I will tell you, we are currently enrolling for the month of October. So we're a couple of months out, but that's about it. The way that our program works is actually pretty flexible for students because we start our flight training every single month. So each month we have a start date. So we've got some flexibility there and aren't too far out as far as our, you know, our enrollment process goes.
12: So your students don't have to just start the fall of every year.
13: Exactly.
12: So you're kind of constantly...
13: kind of
12: spread
13: a flow.
12: Yeah.
13: Yeah, and the way that I feel like the benefit to that versus, you know, some other different ways to do it is that we do start every month, which means we graduate every month a certain number of students, typically about, you know, 15 to 20 students that graduate. And then we have, you know, hiring process where we're hiring multiple students there, and then they're leaving to go to the airlines. So it's this nice cycle that works really, really well.
12: And what kind of application process if somebody goes, hey, you know, I want to come in and I want to go to one of these schools, what kind of application process is, and does it vary between your schools?
13: So typically it does a little bit, but our process is fairly similar across the board. You know, with the location that I'm at, which is at our Tulsa facility, it's a little more formal. The application process is fairly simple. I mean, first thing we typically do is we're an interview style of school, so we usually set up either a personal tour of our facility or an online Zoom meeting where we just kind of run through details of all the program. We're very transparent. We go through costs, schedule, our partnerships, obviously, and just talk, kind of paint the picture of what it's like to be a student. And then we'll run through, do an application process. We will connect them with a financial aid representative that will talk about all the details there. And then sort of move forward from there as selecting a start date and essentially getting through the required process like Class 2 medical, things like that.
12: And what is the acceptance rate approximately for your college? And I'm guessing it's going to depend on each of your locations.
13: Yeah, and it'll kind of vary. It depends. Students are, you know, are required by the FAA to meet certain standards as far as a medical process. We do have a selection process and requirement when it comes to things like meeting basis of admission. So, you know, minimum GPA requirements, testing requirements like ACT, SAT, or a college entrance exam. So as long as typically students can pass those and hold those, you know, there's not really necessarily a application denial process, if that makes sense. As long as they can get through that, then we'll work with them on making sure they can get started.
12: And you said financial aid. That's what every aspiring pilot wants to hear. What kind of financial aid is available for students? Because learning to fly,
13: sure,
12: isn't always cheap.
13: Yeah, definitely an expensive form of training. But at our Tulsa location, since we are Part 141 degree program, we do work with the Department of Education, so they are eligible to apply for things like grants and scholarships and student loans. At our locations, we typically have a couple of private lending options. We do work with the partnerships with the airlines that may provide some funding opportunities, and then we work with other organizations like the Veterans Administration and some, you know, 529 plans, things like that.
12: Yeah, and the Veterans Administration, the GI Bill. Uh-huh. Yeah, so you guys partner or do take the GI Bill for people who is getting money for aviation training?
13: Yeah, absolutely.
12: And that's at all your locations?
13: So I believe it is at all three locations. At our Tulsa location, we are not only, you know, we work with several veterans. I would say about 25-30% of our overall total
12: wow.
13: population came from former military. So that's definitely something we're familiar with. We have a VA certifying official that's very familiar with the process and how it works and are able to help our students through that kind of confusing process sometimes.
12: And if a student like already has their private pilot and wants mm-hmm. to come into your program, is that something they can do?
13: Absolutely. So yeah, we have quite a few students each month, usually about 4 to 5 total students out of our 25 starts that come in with their private pilot. That's a great way to get started if you're still in high school or if you're looking for a way to kind of dip your toe in the water. Go get your private pilot license, then you can definitely transfer that in as transfer credit to our program.
12: All right. Well, it's great to see all of these schools giving opportunities to get into aviation. We've been talking with J.R. Cooper from Spartan College of Aeronautics, and you're listening to EAA Radio.
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14: Colorado-based Bi-Energy Incorporated announced February 18th it's working with selected technology partners to develop an electric hybrid propulsion system, or EHPS, for light propeller-driven aircraft. It's called the Green Flight Project. George Bi is CEO of Bi-Energy and an EAA member. He talked with EAA Radio about the challenges of adapting a propulsion system to an established airframe.
15: The launch of the conversion of a proof-of-concept airplane into electric propulsion, the emphasis being on mainstream application, that is, a training airplane with wide utility and, of course, leading eventually to fully certified product as the end goal. But today, the technology we feel is mature enough for us to launch the conversion of this first airplane with the mainstream application as the end goal.
14: How many months away are you for before you launch on a test flight?
15: The initial steps, of course, are integration from individual components into a harmonized system on the airplane, and that'll take place over the next couple of 2, 3, 4 months. Into ground tests, of course, eventually to flight tests, which we expect to occur before year end.
14: Well, many people are probably curious as to what particular airplane you're going to install this new system in. On your website, you're standing next to a Remus. Is that going to be the airplane?
15: The real focus is the mainstream two-seat trainer to begin with. We're very keen to help move an industry into the new generation technology that's environmentally sensitive, safe, and operationally efficient. And so our focus is not on a particular airplane, but on a capability.
14: Well, since electric-powered airplanes are an emerging technology, and there are already some electric airplanes that are flying, but obviously they're in smaller aircraft, what particular challenges exist in adopting this propulsion system to a production aircraft?
15: Everything is, of course, tied to both the scale and technology. What we've done over the last year and a half with the process both internally and with the research that's been conducted with our industry partners is to try to look for the specific characteristics of general aviation and the application of technology that otherwise is on ground transportation, and then adapt that specifically to the unique features of GA. And so rather than take off-the-shelf components, we're looking at developmental components. Rather than look at straight automobile technologies, we're adapting them for aviation utility, which, of course, means higher energy density, motor casings and things that would be much too heavy duty for an airplane that otherwise would go on a car or truck.
14: Now, you're working on both electric and electric hybrid. What's the difference there in those systems?
15: Endurance is the primary factor for short endurance utilizations. For example, a training environment where you're flying an hour or an hour and a half, all electric may be an ideal solution. Very, very robust, simple, low cost, and there's no requirement for a 3 to 5 hour endurance. In contrast to that, if you're looking to utilize the airplane in a business configuration where you want to travel some distance and range is important, that's where the hybrid comes in.
14: In your research so far, where are you at with battery power and space, where they're stored, how much battery power you can store, and weight?
15: One of the very important things, as we all know, in aviation is to maintain weight and balance. An airplane certified against a gross weight and against characteristics that involve the moment arm and distances of weight from the center of gravity. And the requirement for an electric airplane carrying batteries, of course, is no different. We maintain the weight and balance of the airplane as required by the type certificate. Our approach is to replace fuel and internal combustion engine with an equivalent weight of electric motor and batteries.
14: George, thanks very much for joining us.
15: Well, thank you so much. It's a pleasure. We look forward to future announcements coming up.
14: I'm Farid Guillot, EAA Radio News.
3: Here's one from AirVenture Oshkosh 2022.
16: Tim Bogenhagen is the, the director of, you're director of a lot of things. But
17: call me the staff liaison.
16: That's it. Yeah. Of the Fun Fly Zone. But you also have other tasks during the year. What else do you do, Tim?
17: Well, I work on the EAA staff. And this is my 25th year as a paid employee with EAA. So wow. I do all kinds of things. Webinars, Hints for Home Builders videos, flying clubs. Of course, ultralight and light plane technical expertise and answering questions that come in from members, helping trying to give them information in that area.
16: Awesome. So I'm noticing that things are a little crazy down here this year. Are you pretty happy with the turnout?
17: When you say crazy, I think you mean good, right?
16: Yeah, crazy
17: so
16: good.
17: It is crazy good down here.
16: It is crazy
17: and,
16: good.
17: It all starts with our weather, of course. The weather is crazy good.
16: That's
17: but yeah, we got a lot of activity going on here this year.
16: Yeah, and you have some new exciting things down in this area. Of course, over the last couple of years, you have that great Flight Fest at night on every night except Wednesday and Saturday, right?
17: Yeah, except for the night air show. Yeah.
16: That is bringing huge crowds down here at night.
17: It really is. You know, we call that Twilight Flight Fest. And think of it as an air show after the airport closes, which is what it is. And we're doing stall planes, you know, that short takeoff and landing with the Super Cubs and Cessnas and things like that. And you're looking at it, you're like, no, that airplane isn't supposed to be able to take off and land that short, is it? I mean, you owned yeah. a Super Cub, right? And they don't normally, as a stock Super Cub.
16: No, I mean, not in 80 feet like you're doing out here.
17: It's awesome. So anyways, after they get done, what we do is we have a couple skydivers dive in, and it's a small little grass strip there amongst a lot of congestion, so it's pretty amazing the way those skydivers can really land on a dime.
16: Well, and you also had some kind of a really cool night drone demonstration the other
17: night. RC, yeah, giant scale 3D RC, so 3D, three dimensions, and that's what they really do is they flip-flop those giant scale airplanes like you wouldn't believe.
16: That was
17: it's mind-blowing.
16: Cool.
17: Huh?
16: Yeah.
17: Even a helicopter. I saw a helicopter, and this is at night, so it's dark out. They got it all lit up, the disc of the rotors, and you just see like that round circle, and they're flip-flop, upside down, right side up, sideways, inside out. Gosh, it makes my head spin looking at it.
16: So let's talk a little bit about the organization down here. You have a lot of volunteers. How many volunteers do you have this year?
17: Oh, gosh. There's over 150 volunteers in the ultralight operation alone. And then we have the home-built rotorcraft operation, and they have a couple dozen volunteers also. So, you know, lots of volunteers, lots of hours, lots of passion. You know, the wonderful thing about volunteers, it's just awesome to be around, is the passion that they bring to the plate, you know? I mean, it's just like loving what they're doing.
16: Exactly. And we have a really cool lineup of very passionate people to talk to today, which is really cool. Whenever I come down here, it's just so different from every other venue at EAA. Just from an innovation standpoint, there's a lot of innovating going on down here, whereas, you know, of course, you know, RV has a new airplane, a new kit coming out this year, things
17: very
16: like
17: cool.
16: that. But and that's innovation, obviously,
17: yeah.
16: A high wing model they unveiled. But this innovation here, like, we're going to talk to some rotorcraft guys later on in the show. That thing has no tail rotor, and it's got two main rotors that go the opposite direction. That's crazy. Some of the stuff you see down here is just, who would have thought of that, you know?
17: Who would have think of it? But the other cool thing about it, it's an ultralight under Part 103. A coaxial helicopter without a tail rotor being operated as an ultralight vehicle. That's what's really mind-blowing, isn't it?
16: Yeah, well, we'll talk to those guys about that.
17: Right.
16: My guess is that they're requiring you to have some kind of experience before you hop in their helicopter.
17: Well, of course, you need training to fly any of these machines. Absolutely.
16: Yeah, that's right. So, and also we're going to talk to a guy who flew his PBG all the way from Seattle to
17: Harley Milne. Oh, wow, the 50X Challenge guy. Amazing. Taking off from Sonoma, California.
16: Sonoma. Yeah, wine country.
17: And where did he wind up?
16: Oshkosh.
17: Mecca.
16: Oh, Mecca. Yes, right.
17: Oshkosh, yeah.
16: Well, that's going to be a cool conversation with him when that comes along. So you have a favorite every year. What's your favorite this year? You and I were driving around down here the other day, and you were going, oh, that's cool, and that's cool, and that's cool. What's your favorite?
17: You know, you just put me on the spot.
16: Well, I know, but that's not hard to do.
17: They're all my favorites.
16: I do that every year.
17: You're my favorite down here, Jaymonji. Oh, man, there's so much to see here. What's my favorite personally? Wow. You know?
16: Well, I know you like you have been a light sport enthusiast for a long time, right? I
17: mean, oh, yeah, of course.
16: That's your roots.
17: I'm an enthusiast anything.
16: But, you know, you pointed something out the other day. You've got an airplane over here.

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1: In lawnmower. And he's optimized it to be used on an aircraft. He's got a power speed reduction unit on it, so he can turn the propeller at a slower speed, wider diameter to make good thrust. So that's the sort of innovation that really is interesting when you see guys doing that. And he's just a guy doing it, you know, but he's got an engineering mind, and he's able to kind of solve the problems and anticipate what the problems will be and work it into it. So you're right. Yes, that he's a flying test bed. Last time he was here in Oshkosh, he had a three-cylinder radial engine on it from Werner. Before that, he had a half VW engine on it. So same plane, three different engine, three different years.
2: Yeah, that's cool. Where do you even find a three-cylinder radial engine? I mean, you know, those aren't grown on trees.
1: Exactly. You know, I mean, I think these are made in Czech Republic with Werner engines.
2: Is that what it is?
1: Yeah.
2: I wonder what else they use them on.
1: Drones.
2: Man, drones. Okay. Yeah, so it's drones, a drone application that he reapplied. Cool. Well, tell us about the schedule down here, because I know people are interested to know. And when should I go down if I'm fly zone? Of course, it's good all the time, but you do have special things going on here.
1: Special things going on. The most special thing down in the Fun Fly Zone is the runway. And the runway is shared between ultralights, powered parachutes, home-built rotorcraft, and the Twilight Flight Fest. So let's start in the morning at 7 a.m. Powered parachutes and powered paragliders fly, and they go till 9 a.m. And then at 9 a.m., the ultralights and light sports start flying. They go to 11:30. And then at 11:30, we hand it over to our rotorcraft friends, and the helicopters and gyroplanes fly until 2:30. And then in the main runway, the air show starts, so we shut down operations. But then at 6:30, after the main runway opens back up again and the air show is over, we start flight operations on the grass runway again. So from 6:30, we do ultralights and light planes until 7:30, in which time we do powered parachutes, powered paragliders. 8 o'clock, we shut down. And then what we do is Twilight Flight Fest on the Monday, Tuesday, Thursday, Friday.
2: And that is a spectacular show. We just talked about that. But so now people know when they should come down. I see a lot of people, you know, moving over here after the air show is over, and you had so many people here the other night. I mean, I don't think you could have held any more people.
1: It thousands. It's just wonderful to see. Our area is growing. More and more people are becoming aware of it and appreciating it, and I think enjoying everything that's here, the diversity that's here of the flying machines, being up close and personal with them, I think is really attracting a lot of people.
2: You know, not everybody gets to come to Oshkosh like we do every year. Some people come every 10 years or maybe even longer. So when they show up here, they have a preconceived idea of what it was like when, you know, 10 years ago. That Fantasy Flight Fest didn't even exist back then.
1: No, I think we're
2: and
1: on
2: neither
1: year
2: did
1: six.
2: The Fun Fly Zone. It was ultralights back then, right? So, yeah.
1: It was ultralights, and our tagline was down on the farm. We are based here in a barn, which was used for horses. And so it was a converted farm, right? So the tagline was, hey, come down on the farm, watch the ultralights fly.
2: Yep, and here we are many years later, and you could see a lot of other things flying down here too.
1: Well, that's why the tagline went away, and we thought Fun Fly Zone is just so much more appropriate because we're way more than just ultralights.
2: Right.
1: We're light sport, we're home-built rotorcraft, we're hot air balloons. We're Twilight Flight Fest. We're rotorcraft. You know, we're powered parachutes, powered paragliders. So the real diversity. Fun aircraft.
2: Right. Hey, we have an anniversary going on right now, don't we?
1: Thank you for bringing that up.
2: Yeah.
1: 40th anniversary of the Ultralight Vehicles Regulation, FAR Part 103. So we're really privileged to have this very simple and basic regulation that the federal government has created, and you know, the simple, fun, and affordable factors that are in Part 103, to have it for 40 years now, the regulation is printed on a single sheet of paper. Can you imagine the FAA getting away with, like, flying?
2: They wanted to keep it simple.
1: And in this day of drones and all these other things where, you know, a drone is considered an N-number aircraft? It's considered an aircraft. Ultralights, Part 103, the unique thing,

0: We're a vehicle.
1: Ah, yeah. Very.
0: No
1: very...
0: pilot certificate, no medical certificate, no registration, no certification. We're self-regulated. And that's what EAA does. We help educate people about this and how they can operate under it safely. And so it's responsible, integrating in with all other aircraft.
1: That's right. Hey, we're going to take a break, Tim. And when we come back, you and I are going to talk to Harley about that cool trip he took.
0: Awesome.
1: J-Mon G on the fly. We're down at the Fun Fly Zone. Come south. Just keep coming south to the Waypoint Tower, the blue one, and you'll head on over to the grass runway and check out all the cool stuff going on. J-Mon G on the fly. We'll be right back. You're listening to EAA Radio.
2: I just love hot swaps. There is nothing like it in the whole wide world. Any of you who have been watching on webcam get to watch us do that because people forget that we're doing it at the end. They're like, oh, man, we just cut this great radio interview. And then I'm the whole time going, no, you need to leave now.
3: Yes.
2: We love you, but you need to leave now. It's been fun. So we have a new set of guests. This is actually really fun. Let me explain to you what's going on here. Because I know for a fact that you're like looking at everybody going, who are these people? Where did they come from? Now, Steve Slocum is part of the University of
3: Wisconsin
2: at Oshkosh, right?
4: Correct, yes.
2: And he has been all week working with some fascinating individuals who have companies and products and gadgets and gizmos and things that is going to revolutionize aviation in one way or another. It's the Aero Innovate program that goes on every year at Air Venture. Steve, I want to thank you, first of all, for bringing a few of the Aero Innovate alumni here to our show today. So we have a couple of companies here. One is GripMat, who I uncovered at a different show earlier in the year. And that's Tom?
4: Yep, Tom Burden.
2: Tom Burden. Excellent. And then we also have Tate Flight Interactive, and that's Brandon Sells, right?
3: That's right.
2: Welcome to Attitude Adjustment. Steve, you want to let me know a little bit how Aero Innovate works? Tell people, and then we'll introduce these two different products.
4: Absolutely. Well, thank you. First, Amy and Rob, thank you very much for having us in here. We really appreciate it. Aero Innovate is, as you mentioned, a program of the University of Wisconsin Oshkosh. We are also Department of Defense grant funded. So we have state and federal covered there. And we are, even though we're UW Oshkosh focused or a program, we are a global program. So we are a business accelerator for early stage aviation and aerospace startups. So we take applications. We have one class a year that is 8 weeks long. 7 of those weeks are virtual. So our companies can be based anywhere in the world. The 8th week, through our partnership with EAA, they come here to Air Venture. And everybody wants to be here at Air Venture. And we display over the Innovation Showcase. And everybody wants to be here because of that noise going overhead.
2: Exactly.
4: We love that noise. So they get a chance to display in the Innovation Showcase. And then on Wednesday evening of Air Venture, so it was the 25th this year, we have we had our 10th annual Pitch and Mingle. So the companies in our cohort get to stand up in front of a crowd, talk. They have 5 minutes to talk about their business, tell us who they are, what problem they're solving, and why we should care. Because you could have the greatest problem, you think you're solving the greatest problem in the world, but if investors and industry folks don't care, then your company doesn't have traction. So we're really looking for that, and we're helping them over those first 7 weeks to develop their executive summary, develop their pitch, give them mentorship, and help them get ready to stand up here in front of a room full of investors and aviation folks from all over the world and tell us about your company and tell us what you're looking for and tell us why we should care.
3: So it's Shark Tank for aviation.
4: Kind of, yeah. Yeah, we've been around longer than Shark Tank, though. And we actually have a Shark Tank alum right here.
2: Absolutely.
3: Oh, that's right.
2: This, GripMat, I needed that yesterday.
4: That's pretty cool.
2: No, seriously, my airplane was broken on the ramp, and my mechanic had to go down, and he used the back of the pickup truck for his tools.
5: Yeah.
2: Like, you know, but...
5: Well, we're selling them today.
2: Yeah, I know.
3: In fact, look up there. What is that thing in the corner?
5: Oh, my goodness.
3: Okay, that doesn't work, does it?
2: Seriously, so tell us a little bit about it.
5: Yeah, so I was an F-16 mechanic in the Air Force, and I was tired of my tools sliding off the aircraft. And I was honestly, like, really frustrated with what people just kept telling me what I couldn't do. They weren't giving me a solution. So I decided that I'm going to make the solution. And at the same time, I was I was going to school for mechanical engineering. And I had a bunch of different ideas of, like, if I were to have a magnet strapped to my chest or something. And I saw this non-slip material in my mom's car to keep her cell phone in place when driving. And I was like, well, we could just make these larger for tools. So I started prototyping for about 3 years and came in contact with Aero Innovate, went through their program. And Aero Innovate actually came in, like, a very critical time for GripMat, and then really brought us to EA Oshkosh. So I came the year prior to scope it out, see if this would be the right spot, because all my background is a lot of military stuff. So the general aviation, at the time, I was very new to it. So, the following year, the year after going through Aero Innovate, we launched the product, and it was really intimidating because I brought 600 grip mats, and the first day I sold 14, and I was like, oh, wow, this is going to be, a long haul. And then by the time we left, I was sold out. So that was really exciting, and then just kept pushing. Everyone was suggesting different sizes, so now we have a small, medium, large. We launched that just before we went on Shark Tank. So we were on Shark Tank this past season and reeled in three sharks: Mark Cuban, Lori Grenier, and Richard Branson, who was a guest shark. So yeah, any aviation nerds out there, I'm sure you've heard of Richard Branson with Virgin Airlines, but it's been a crazy ride.
2: That's wild. Brandon, tell me about Take Flight Interactive.
6: Yeah, you bet. So I was a designer on Flight Sim for a while. Hal Bryan, who was just on, was a colleague of mine. I have many great memories from AirVenture with Hal. I was a game designer, and so that's kind of where I approach flight training from. And my story is I grew up flying the Sim. The first time I got in an airplane, I took off, and I looked out over the panel, over the wing, and thought, my gosh, I've done this a million times. And so now we have Take Flight Interactive, and really we take the power of games, the power of artificial intelligence and data analytics, and we mix that up into a virtual flight instructor. So you can sit down at a sim and get real-world training experiences with no expert in the room. We use game design mechanics like scoring, but the scoring's based on FAA standards. So it's really a game-formatted flight training experience that you can run at the flight school or at home.
3: Wow. I was just thinking of a link between what Brandon is saying and what Doug Stewart was talking about in terms of pilot proficiency and people working on sims to maintain IFR currency and having no one to look over their shoulder and give them an idea of how they're doing. I mean, that would be a link,
2: oh, absolutely. And interestingly enough, it's been tried before. There was IP Trainer, which ASA had a long time ago.
6: That's right.
2: Almost 20 years ago, in fact, and it went through a couple iterations, but I'm not sure the AI was quite there yet.
6: That's right. That's right. Yeah, and I think the element that we bring to it that makes it so much more accessible is the game design. A game design is really about challenging you enough that it's interesting and engaging, but not so hard that it's frustrating. And so we put a lot of effort into making these things accessible to where you can sit down and it's not too harsh. You can get right through it, try it over and over again. We have a lot of philosophies about very short, highly replayable. I think what you were talking about, the objective feedback is very powerful. You can create that intrinsic motivation to do better and better when there's not somebody looking over your shoulder.
3: And that's a problem that we face in this industry, is that people don't want to take training often because they say, well, I'm not going to do very well, and I'm going to embarrass myself and look like an idiot, right. And so I'm just not going to do it. And that's a problem for our accident rate.
2: Yeah, it is that. So, Steve, what you're saying is that Aero Innovate, I mean, look at the breadth of interesting problems you're trying to solve with Aero Innovate. I mean, that's got to excite you.
4: Oh, absolutely. It's a tremendous job. It's terrific. And I get to work with guys like this every day, you know, and help them, you know, hopefully help them move along and see their success and, you know, take some pride in that. I wasn't on board when Tom came through, so I can't take any credit for Tom, but the program certainly can. And, you know, we have four great companies that are in our program this year. And they, it kind of seems like we did. It was completely unintentional, but they really have a safety theme this year. So we have Ramper Innovations, which is helping save rampers' backs. He's based in Sitka, Alaska. We have Kerr Avionics from Portland, Oregon, which is helping pick up LED lights on a runway 300% sooner than in fog and haze than you can normally. We have EFX Applied Technology from just outside of St. Paul, Minnesota. They're kind of our local guys from St. Paul. You know, they are helping with safety aspect of putting laser lights down on the tarmac to make sure that from a safety perspective, so people don't walk into the prop or get sucked into the turbo. So turbine. And then we have Vita Inclinata from Tacoma, Washington, and they are helping the problem of chaotic swing from helicopter lifts. So the gentleman Caleb Carr, who's the CEO of Vita, lost a friend because the basket couldn't get down because the helicopter pilot couldn't control it. They have a way to solve that problem.
2: Well, and there is a place where people on the field can actually see all of those companies. It's the Innovation Center in the Gateway Park, right?
4: That's exactly right. Aviation Gateway Park. We're in the Innovation Showcase building. We're all lined up along the side, so please come see us. And Tom is in Hangar A, and Brandon is kind of right across the way from us in the Innovation Showcase as well.
2: Oh, that's fantastic. And where can new potential AeroInnovate companies find AeroInnovate during the year?
4: Yeah, aeroinnovate.org.
2: Aeroinnovate.org. It's really not that hard.
4: It's not that hard. Or social media at AeroInnovate.
2: That's fantastic.
4: I have a fantastic crew of interns that understand social media much better than I do. And so we have a full list.
2: Steve Slocum, guys, thank you so much.
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8: This is Digital Dave, and I'm joined here by Slim Morgan of Jeppesen Corporation. How are you doing, Slim?
9: I'm doing great. How about yourself, Dave?
8: I'm doing great. And how are you having? Guys having a good air venture?
9: We are. It's been a great air venture for us. It's lots of customers, lots of interest, and it's been a good show.
8: Okay, that's really cool. You guys are well known as obviously the chart company. We won't reference. I mean, better than the U.S. government chart service, maybe.
9: You said it.
8: Therefore, it must be true.
9: I'm not arguing.
8: And what was the phrase I heard earlier? You are revolutionizing charts through digital chart. I got that right.
9: No, that's correct. It's we're taking our used to be paper charts. We're taking the basic information, and we're putting it into a data-driven capability, and we are changing the way we do charts. And our vision ultimately is get to the point where pre-composed charting is gone, and you just see the information you need for your aircraft and what you're doing. For example, if you're a Cat D aircraft, you only see the mins for Cat D. You don't see all the extra stuff. So it's the right information at the right place at the right time to allow the pilot to make a good decision.
8: Okay, now what do you mean by data-driven?
9: So data-driven, if you know anything about graphics, it's a vector graphic, basically. So everything we're doing it's not pre-composed images. Everything in our in-route charting today is live data that's pulled from the ones and zeros, and anytime you ask for some information or zoom in or zoom out, it's redrawn specifically from the ones and zeros. So one of the immediate impacts it has, even today, is if and I'm going to use military numbers because I'm a retired Air Force pilot, and those are numbers I know. The military side of the government charts, which are basically the same as the FAA charts that people use today, their worldwide coverage takes 8.5 gigabytes just for their in-route coverage. Just for the terminal coverage. Our worldwide coverage is 3.5 times larger than the U.S. government's. And our in-route and terminal are only 1.8 gig.
8: Okay.
9: Because we don't have to store all the PDF images.
8: Right. Yeah. Right. Yeah. And with a PDF, you're storing information that's really not pertinent.
9: It's not pertinent.
8: Background and images, it's also, whatever.
9: It's also repetitive information. Right. A waypoint that's on an approach chart is also on the in-route chart. It's also on the SID. Ours is in there one time. It just pulls it up when it needs it.
8: So you've got a master database, which essentially contains everything. And depending upon what product I want to view, it's going in there to pick out just what it needs.
9: That's correct.
8: Okay. That makes life easier.
9: And we're not there with our full vision yet. We can't just give you just the data you want at the right time. On our in-route, we can. We're doing a great job on our in-route. On our terminal, we're still pre-composed images. Ultimately, we want to get away from those, and so our terminal will be just like our in-route in that when you pull something up, it's only if you're doing ILS and you're a Cat A aircraft and you're doing straight-in minimums, that's all that shows up. And you don't have all the extra information you got to wade through to find out where yours is.
8: Now, what type of equipment do I need to use your service?
9: Basically, an iPad.
8: That's it.
9: So you can do it on a PC, or if you want to, you can do it that way. But as far as in the aircraft, it's an iPad.
8: Okay.
9: We do have our professional pilots working on the surface, and we're exploring other options besides the iPad. But right now, it's an iPad.
8: Okay, for the guys flying the old biplanes, you know, pencil, paper available, mm-hmm. Crayon and stone. So, well, that has certainly changed a lot when you think about it. I mean, digital charts haven't been around more than, what, maybe 10 years?
9: Jeffson put its first app out in 2010, and that was those were basically PDF images of the terminal charts.
8: So we're only 5 years into this.
9: We are only 5 years into it.
8: That's certainly a lot of changes, especially for us old steam gauge guys.
9: And to put it a bit in perspective, in Jepson's heyday, when everything was paper, we printed our peak was about 2.5 billion sheets of paper a year.
8: Oh my!
9: This year we're going to be down to 450 million.
8: Wow.
9: And of the million plus pilots that use Jepson, about a little over 200,000 of them are known paperless.
8: I guess that's a tremendous advantage too, that you're not carrying all that weight. You don't need the chart box anymore.
9: Absolutely. This is worldwide coverage right here in my hand in my iPad. That's worldwide coverage.
8: Goodness. And can your products overlay weather or anything like that on a sectional?
9: It can. It's not on a sectional, on Jeppesen's data-driven charts.
8: Okay.
9: The sectional is a pre-composed image, and so we don't use the sectionals. It's sectional-like, but it's not. But yes, we can put weather, we can put turbulence, radar. In fact, everything we put, and that's one of the biggest things of a digital rather than a pre-composed, is you can add and remove objects. It's all layered information. Where for other providers, they start with a basic PDF image of the sectional, and they can layer information on top of that, but the base layer is still a pre-composed PDF chart. And so, for example, if you turn south, just like if you're using a paper map and you're going the opposite direction, the writing's upside down. Whereas ours, if you turn south or any other direction, the text is reoriented and it's always right side up. So I mean, that's just a simple explanation of what data-driven does over a PDF. Another one is if you've got a PDF of Oshkosh and you zoom in closer to the Oshkosh airport, what do you see? You see the same picture, maybe a little closer, and then starts getting fuzzy after
8: right,
9: a while.
8: Right, no new detail.
9: Right. For us, every time you zoom in, you get a lot more detail, new detail. In our VFR app, which is one of our technology demonstrators, you can get all the way down to taxiway numbers, and if there's a hot spot in the airport, we'll actually post what the hot spot is, so you don't have to go to another book to find out what the hot spot is.
8: Well, I kind of like that, all the information in one place.
9: And that's where we're heading on our instrument stuff, too. So you don't have to go between en route and terminal. It's just as you come into the terminal area, and it will automatically change to your approach and just the information you need. And our VFR app today does automatically zoom in and out based on your GPS altitude and airspeed. So ideally, you can take off, get airborne, fly around, come back and land, and never have to touch the iPad. And whenever you look down, it's always at the right zoom level.
8: Okay. With the reorientation of the image, of the display, if we want to call it that, if I'm flying to an airport and I pull up an airport diagram, it's going to be oriented to look like what I'm going to see as I approach. Is that correct?
9: If you're in track-up mode, yes.
8: Okay. Because obviously, everything looks different. All you got to do is spin it a little bit. And I'm like, I have no idea what I'm looking at here.
9: If you're in Tracker Mobile on your in-route chart and you zoom in, you will have the airfield diagram exactly the way you're coming in at it.
8: Okay. Well, that's sure. And that's definitely
9: nice, especially if it's an unfamiliar field. You're coming in.
8: Or you're coming in
9: out of the weather or at night and you want to have something. Absolutely.
8: You want to remove
9: and not only reorienting text as you zoom in and out, we will move text around. So say the name of Whitman Regional. Maybe it's whatever zoom level you're at. We don't really talk numbers because we don't. When you pinch and pull, it's
8: hard to.
9: So maybe this zoom level, I'm seeing Whitman Regional, the text, say to the northwest of the airfield. But as I zoom in, that might get in the way of something else. So we might move it to the northeast or somewhere else on the chart. So we're able to move that text so we never cover up important data. Okay. Or you talked about weather overlay. If you've seen most weather overlays like NEXRAD, it's just a very brilliant dark color. And if you start flying underneath that, you lose the map because it blocks the map. Ours gets more transparent the farther you zoom in, so you never lose any detail on the ground. You never lose the waypoints, and you can continue flying but still see where the weather is.
8: Wow, that's a nice feature.
9: Mm-hmm.
8: Very, very well thought out.
9: All part of data-driven and the digital capability.
8: And what new capabilities do you have in the future that can you tell us about?
9: I can say that we're within the next couple of months, we'll be releasing our new app with what we call the VFR theme. So right now, our IFR app has basically high charts and low charts in the in-route theme. The new one will also have VFR cultural data and all the VFR aeronautical information you need, like VFR reporting points and things like that. And so we put that in there for a couple, primarily IFR pilots, while we fly instruments, we also like to check the ground. When we can see the ground, we want to make sure we are where we think we are. And there's a lot more detail. For example, if you go to Lyman, Colorado, and you're coming into Lyman from the north, if you look at a standard in-route chart, high or low, it's just going to tell you 9,100 feet. So you know there's some high terrain, there are obstacles or something that are 9,100 feet. As soon as you put our app into the VFR mode, you will see that it's actually a windmill farm, and there's 100-plus windmills 425 feet above the ground.
8: Yeah, I want to avoid that.
9: Right. So if you're coming in, it's nice to know that 9,100 feet, which may be the high point, but there's a lot of other high points there. So
8: right. That's
9: what the VFR, you'll see the shapes of cities. You'll see lakes with the names of them. You'll see roads with the names of the roads. So you're seeing more and more of an integration of what you would normally see on the ground with what you're seeing in the air. What you see in a sectional and more with this VFR theme. That's coming out very soon. And I'll hold off on talking about any of the other stuff right now, but I will tell you we are, again, moving towards our vision of data-driven, intelligent information at the right time for the pilot. And in the next 12 months, 18 months, you're going to see a drastic change in the capabilities of what the Jeffson apps will do.
8: Okay. In VFR mode, can I draw a course on the map and actually watch, you know, have the amazing yellow line that I follow through the map?
9: Yes, you can.
8: Oh, that's even better.
9: And when you go between the high theme or low theme or VFR theme, you stay in the same spot on the map. It's geospatially, and you'll have your own ship positioning and all that stuff.
8: So I got to tie a GPS in with my iPad.
9: If you want the own ship, you have to have a GPS of some sort, whether it's integrated into iPad or whether you use an external GPS. The only way you can get your own ship is to have a GPS input into it somehow.
8: Right, right.
9: And
8: okay.
9: You may have heard that Jeppson, it was announced by Garmin that Thursday and then the press conference here that Jeppson is now part of the ecosystem. Where we can talk and integrate with their new front panel displays. So as we move farther and farther into it, obviously we're at the beginning of it. We'll be able to read their GPS signals, their ADS-B, and things like that. And our app will be integrated, and you'll be able to pull your GPS right from the aircraft.
8: Now that's talking. And you said something there, ADS-B. So you're going to be able to show traffic.
9: Yes.
8: Oh, that's even better. Okay, can I wear a HUD display and you create simulated reality, you know?
9: Actually, and I'm drawing a blank on the name.
8: Oculus Rift.
9: My Go Flight. Okay. We're in partnership with or an agreement, discussions with My Go Flight for their general aviation HUD, where they are going to be using our data in their HUD. So, yes, we'll be able to work in HUDs here pretty quick.
8: Wow. a Piper Cub with a HUD and you know, full of virtual reality. What do they call that? Synthetic vision.
9: Right.
8: Yeah. Okay. It still takes 2 hours to make the approach. Where can we find you guys on the field?
9: We're right down the base of the tower. It's an easy one. Just go to the tower and you'll find the big double-decker Jepson booth.
8: So I understand you guys are also involved with the Pilot Proficiency Center. What can you tell me about that?
9: We are a partner of EAA, and as part of that is the EAA Proficiency Center, and Jepson is one of several partners with EAA in that. And the purpose of the EAA Proficiency Center is to help pilots become better pilots and more proficient pilots. And we don't look at that as a command to become a better pilot. It's an opportunity and a capability for pilots to become better. So the Proficiency Center has an IFR side and a VFR side, where you, if you're a VFR pilot and you want to go improve your VFR skills, there's simulators there, and they give you some scenarios and do that. Or the same thing on the IFR side, whichever one you want to work on. And the whole idea of those is to put you in a situation you probably haven't been in before, maybe a little more stressful, and do it in a simulator, and they can help you understand it and fly it. The other aspect of the Proficiency Center is the tech talks that they have, and they're having 3 a day. And again, just talks to help people better understand and become better pilots. And Jepson is very involved in all of those. We're providing flight planning capability, charting for the sims, and we're also for the tech talks. We are doing, I believe, a total of 7 tech talks throughout the week. And it's basically better understanding charts, how to fly charts, the real fine detail on how to truly understand and gain the most from the charts, whether it be digital or paper. There are still a lot of paper users. And then we also have one that is about RNAV, and it's not so much chart dissection as it is understanding RNAV, what it means to the general aviation pilots, and then how you would fly it and some of the requirements for it.
8: Okay, and that's also down there with you guys?
9: Yes.
8: All right, great. Well, I want to thank you for joining us, and this is Digital Dave, and you're listening to EAA Radio.
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3: Welcome back. 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
10: Magneto Mel. It's the day.
3: And this, Mel, is the year for movies.
10: Yes,
3: I mean,
10: absolutely.
3: Last night, the premiere of Flyboys. And coming up on Friday, we're going to see 1/6 Right.
10: Yeah, and that's actually, we've got the director and producer sitting here in our studio right now, Brian Terwilliger. How you doing?
11: Very well. Just trying to stay out of the heat. Thanks for having me today.
10: Absolutely. So you've got a screening coming up.
11: We do, tomorrow night, and we're going to be seeing it in high definition, about 6 times the resolution that you can see it on the DVD, and we're doing it in the Eagle Hangar, and it's free.
10: What kind of response have you been getting? How is this year different from last year in terms of...
11: Wow, it is. It's quite a thrill to be here, and I've met so many people that have seen it. It came out in Thanksgiving, so it has been out for a few months.
3: How many DVDs have you sold?
11: We've sold about 25,000.
3: That's a lot of DVDs.
11: Yeah, and we've done no formal marketing. It's been amazing word of mouth, great press. Great aviation press, and
10: we've had a lot of support from
11: oh, we
10: this
11: have,
10: movie.
11: Yeah. AOPA just really has done some amazing things. They bought about 1,600 copies and gave it to every airport support network person in the country.
3: Wow,
11: the designated
10: nice.
11: People to the big GA airports, and then they also gave 50 copies for Christmas to every private
10: Fantastic.
11: Pilot in Congress.
10: Oh, so, it's a great gift from pilot to pilot.
3: That is a great political action statement right
11: yeah.
3: there. That's fantastic.
11: Yeah. In fact, we have an upcoming screening for Congress on. Late September. We're actually going to be on Capitol Hill, and it's been organized by the NATA, so it's going to be...
10: And we did just have the Friends of MIGS in here talking about MIGS Field, and I know you do a nice piece in the movie as well that talks about that, and that's
11: yep.
10: not the exception. That's the example of
11: yep.
10: what's happening to our GA airports.
11: That's right.
3: Brian, one of my favorite aviation artists is Sam Lyons. And I understand he's part of this effort. Can you talk about that a little bit?
11: Yeah, actually, just this morning we debuted a painting by Sam. It's a original art piece that's inspired by the movie poster, so that the yellow cub, the blue sky, and the runway 1/6 right that is exemplified in our exhibit is, in fact, now a painting by Sam Lyons. It was debuted, or unveiled, rather, this morning at our press conference. You can now see him in Hangar B at his exhibit, and you'll see it in all its glory. But what's really neat about it is it's an idealistic version of the poster. We have a jet, modern-day jet taxiing, and instead we have a DC-3, the DC-3 from the film. And in a hangar on the west side of the airport, we also have the red biplane from the film coming out of a hangar. So it's kind of a neat variation. The grass is greener, the warehouses are painted out, and it's kind of a 20 years ago idealistic interpretation, and it's really neat to have Sam do it.
10: Go ahead.
12: Mel, this movie is about your hometown airport, isn't it?
10: Well, my hometown is St. Louis, but yeah, but Van Nuys is where I learned to fly. That's where I've lived and hailed from 12 years. Actually, Brian and I are blocks away. We found that out last year here at Oshkosh.
12: Tons of history there. Tons of history at Van Nuys.
10: It's a nice, it's a nice airfield to learn to fly at. The big thing for me is being the busiest airport in the country, learning to fly there, you kind of feel like you can go anywhere and be comfortable.
12: And the movie takes you back to what period do you start at with Van Nuys? From the very beginning?
11: Yeah, opening of the airport, so it'd be 1928.
12: Wow.
10: And actually, tell people a little bit, for those, we're talking as if everybody out there knows and probably does and should know what this movie is all about, but exactly what is 1/6 Right and what inspired it and brought it about and what does the film do?
11: Well, it's a film, simply put, that I think captures what we all love about flying and can possibly explain to others that don't understand our passion and we struggle to explain it. The film helps take a step towards that. But the way it's done is through the story of one airport, Van Nuys, which is my home airport where I learned to fly, and by telling the story of this airport, the history of this airport, the culture, the people, the airplanes, the passion. It's effectively telling a story of all general aviation airports and the misconceptions, the underappreciation that I think people outside of our industry have are learning quite a bit and being inspired and excited by what they see in this film. So it's really just been amazing, actually, the reaction that we've had. But it does cover the history of this airport. It talks about everything that we love about flying, and it's just told through this one main character called Van Nuys.
10: And I know you've got the corporate. I mean, you see all kinds of things with the Clay Lacy and even the history of some of the movie industry and how that's tied into Van Nuys, as well as the smaller, you know, little mom-and-pop sort of operations that have come up around there. So it really does a fantastic job of covering the gamut of what is general aviation.
12: Well, and Van Nuys is the home of Clay Lacy Aviation. Did Clay Lacy play a part in your production?
11: Yeah, actually, he's now here for a couple days, and he was a big part of the film. He's one of my very early believers and investors in this film a few years ago, and he's in the film. I interviewed him, and he has quite a history himself with the airport, so he was a natural to approach and get involved, and has also did some flying for us, not behind the camera. He does do a lot of that, but that's out of jets, and the type of aerial photography we did required helicopters, so we actually photographed him flying in his airplanes. You'll see an orange T-6 in the opening of the film, but most notably the DC-3. It's painted up in the United colors, which is what he flew for 40 years. You'll see it on Final Approach to Van Nuys, and it's quite a shot. So, yeah, he's been a great support.
10: There are a lot of amazing shots and a lot of nice, nice graphic work in the film. And from what I understand, as you've said before, a lot of this is a labor of love. People have gotten involved, investors that have the resources to help get this off the ground. As
11: no
10: well
11: pun
10: as,
11: intended.
10: Yeah, well, slight pun intended, as well as the those that just have a skill that they could bring to the table. So who all came about being in this movie? You've mentioned Clay Lacy, and AOPA has been pushing it since it's been out. I know there's other corporate sponsors, but how did you get this started? You thought, okay, I want to make this movie, and then you went where?
11: It's quite an adventure getting any movie made, really, especially independent, and on top of that, documentary, and on top of that, a niche documentary. So
10: right.
11: The odds were always against us in terms of getting it made, and let alone making a profit or breaking even, for that matter. But believe it or not, we're on track. I think within 12 months of its release, which was last Thanksgiving, we'll actually do it. So I'm very, very excited. And but yeah, you know, you have an idea, you go out, you pitch it, you try to get the support you need, and it's on many levels. You need interviews, you need money, you need equipment, you need people.
10: I know one of my favorite credits that I saw, I don't remember if it was in a theater screening or on the DVD, was the Bank of Mom and Dad.
11: That's true. They were they were one of my 12 investors. So
10: that's fantastic.
11: Yeah, they're just treated all the same way. I have to send them all the legal paperwork and the quarterly updates and all that. It's kind of funny, but it's dear Glenn and Martha every time. So it's a very I started an actual LLC, so it's a lot of legalities and corporate things that need to be done.
12: Brian, this is going to be the very first time that I see a film in HD. Have you seen one in HD, Mel?
10: I don't think so. Unless I did when I saw a screening back in Los Angeles, but I don't...
12: Tell us about the HD concept.
10: I'm on the poorer side of the technology these days.
12: Yeah, I don't think... I mean, I watch TV in HD, but I've never seen a film in HD.
11: Yeah,
12: well... What are we going to see tomorrow night?
11: It's... Well, you know, it's going to be incredible. The technology we've brought in for tomorrow, Sony and Bose have helped sponsor me, so they have brought in the 4K projector, which is means it's... It is the best projector in the world, but it's actually four times the resolution of even high def.
10: And there's quite a soundtrack behind this as well.
11: Yeah. So, you'll hear it in all its glory. We have 5.1 surround tomorrow. But high def, which is how we shot it, we use the same cameras George Lucas used on Star Wars the last couple episodes. So the photography in terms of technical merit, it just doesn't get any better. And to display it the way it was acquired through high-definition projectors, you're seeing every pixel. And so the 40-foot screen tomorrow night, which is of extraordinary size, larger than what you'll usually see at a movie theater.
10: They've set it up
11: in the Eagle Hangar. It's really quite
12: stunning. Is it the same one they screened the Flyboys with last night, the same?
11: Yeah, it sure is. In fact, the way it worked out is I had the equipment being brought in with Sony and Bose, and then Flyboys wanted to do a screening. They were actually going to do it in a local theater, from what I understand. But we already were getting all the equipment in for Friday, so we ended up kind of working together, and they used it last night. And if you saw it, you'll see what the quality is. It's pretty stunning.
12: The screen is very big. It's just like a big movie theater.
11: It really is. What's most astounding is the way they did the sound. Bose came out with engineers and test equipment, and there's all these delays they have to build into the different speakers because of the size of the hangar. And
10: that's got to be an interesting audio project right there.
11: It was like a study, a lot of engineering to figure that out.
10: Yeah, I can only imagine.
11: Yeah.
10: Well, now, how long did it take you to make from concept to release? How long did it take you to do this?
11: It was about 5.5 years. I started in February of 2000, and we premiered June of 2005. It was an unbelievable journey for me. The first couple years were part-time, really trying to get money and resources and doing research. But once it got started, it was about 3.5 to 4 years of full-time effort. But that was already over a year ago that we finished. And I've since had to open a bigger office and hire 2 full-time staff just to keep up with the promotion and the momentum that continues to build every month.
10: That's
11: so,
10: the goal, growth.
11: Yeah, we hope that it's going to go at least through Christmas into the beginning of next year with the sweepstakes we're running.
10: Right. What is the sweepstakes you're running?
11: We've just announced it this week, but there's a few prizes. Grand prize is inspired by a lot of emails we get. People want to come and land in Van Nuys and put in their logbook they landed on 1/6 right.
10: So
11: we're gonna make it possible. You actually get to fly out. It's first class, and just like I like to do things, but you get to fly out first class commercially to LAX from anywhere in the country, the winner and their guest. You'll get picked up on the helicopter landing pad at LAX by Kevin LaRosa, our movie helicopter pilot. He'll take you on a tour of LA and the Hollywood sign, and you land on the Airtel ramp, which is the hotel at Van Nuys. And the bellman comes out to the ramp, takes you to the presidential suite, which has been renovated by the time we have the winner next spring. But better still, you get to fly in all the planes from the movie and get stick time and the P-51 and the Pitts, the Piper Cub, the fleet. And then Clay is actually donating an afternoon in his DC-3. He's going to take the winner up to the Channel Islands and fly low level in the DC-3 and then land in Santa Barbara for lunch.
10: So if I win that, you'll fly me from Van Nuys to LAX?
11: Somebody will,
12: Where do we get these tickets?
11: Tickets for the screening or the...
12: For the sweepstakes.
11: You can actually pick up a little 4x6 card at our exhibit, which is outside between hangars A and C, where you can also get the tickets for tomorrow night's screening. It's a promo piece, but you can go to the website. The only way to enter, whether you have this ticket or not, is online, www.1/6right.com.
10: And that's spelled out,
11: It's all spelled out, O-N-E-S-I-X-R-I-G-H-T.
10: Thank you again. 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
15: Here's a program note. 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Our radio archive dates back to 2004, and we play a few historical interviews from that archive every hour. So occasionally you'll hear a bit of history that has changed since it originally happened. Maybe a federal official who's gone to another job, a future product that turned out not to be, or a company that's no longer in business. We'll always tell you which year the interview was recorded before it plays. So don't be thrown off when you hear from FAA Administrator Blakey or the proposed Eclipse 400 single-engine jet. Aviation's always changing, and EAA Radio streams those programs from the past to make you smile when you recall that that was one of the years you came to Oshkosh.
16: I think this is going to be one of the most interesting and also one of the most fun interviews. I know. I'm making everybody else.
2: Okay, feel Rob, so why? The answer is why.
16: We have James Wiebe today, who I've known for, gosh,
17: it's been
16: a bunch of years, back when I was working for a magazine years ago. And James and I met when we saw the Chipper.
17: Chipper 2.
16: What was that show that we were at?
17: Oh, it was the Midwest show.
16: Oh, the LSA show.
17: Yes.
16: That's right.
17: In Illinois.
16: Well, James is an aircraft, let's say an aviation entrepreneur. And I've stayed in touch with James. He lives in Wichita. And this guy creates cool stuff. I mean, that's the best I can come up with, because it's what I would call everything I see that he sends me an email on. I go, wow, I didn't even know I needed that, but that is way cool. He also wants to be known as handsome and intelligent. And
2: I mean, we can make that happen on radio.
16: Yes, I think we can. But so, James, it was really nice that you and I caught up here at Air Venture 2023. And what the heck are you doing up here this year? And what's on your little etch-a-sketch for the next design product?
17: Okay, I am here showing a technology demonstration of a de-icing system for a large, powerful, and wonderful airplane, the pitch for the Compare 6.2. They have tasked me with the development of a de-icing system. I would refer to it as an emergency de-icing system. I've told them this. This is the most enjoyable electronic design project I've ever done in my life. I've been creating a system that is designed to remove icing from the surfaces of wings and tails. And as you saw earlier today, it's a powerful demonstration.
16: Well, we did have a demonstration over near Hangar Bravo, and I was amazed at the way that an entrepreneur, an engineer, a designer thinks, because there's this little round dish on a table, and he's in a battery, and he says, "Stand back," and it goes, and it blew this little piece of metal into the air, and he went, "Isn't that incredible?" And I went, "Sure." And how does that talk to us about? Well, then he explained how it all worked. But I love the way this guy's mind works. I mean, he's always coming up with something interesting. But I still want to know, this emergency de-icing system, it's in a test phase right now, which is what
17: Correct. You're
16: showing people. What happens with a design like this without giving away any trade secrets, of course?
17: Yeah, because then I'd have to shoot you. What happens? What do you mean, what happens?
16: Well, what's the next step in the design process?
17: We're at the process now where the basic technology has been adequately tested. It's shown to be effective in obliterating ice on metallic surfaces. The next test is to transport that into the a mock-up of a wing, and then proceed to test the heck out of it there so that we understand both the effects of the icing profile on the wing and the factors related to reliability, longevity, and fatigue of the product as well. In other words, we just want the product to work well, and to not hurt anything in the process. And that's all part of the engineering discipline related to the project. So I'm just a piece of that.
2: Well, I'm curious why they wouldn't go with something off the shelf. You obviously are offering them something different.
17: Yes. Well, the obvious answer is by doing this one, it will help put my grandchildren through college.
2: Well, that's a good thing.
17: Okay. So the real answer to that is that there are a number of de-icing solutions that are available in the market. But the bounds on those products are related to cost, reliability, weight, and integratability into a new airframe. All of those factors have to be considered, especially when the target airframe is a new high-performance carbon fiber airframe. Can an existing... So I'm just going to pick on a couple of them. Not all of them, but one of them is, let's just throw pneumatic boots on the plane and call it a day. So pop the button. Then we've installed a rubber system that will eventually break and adds a lot of weight and is ugly and also affects the airfoil. The airfoil is very smooth. It will make a difference. Or let's pick on one other system. I won't mention it by name, but everybody knows it because it has a leading edge that's metal and it weeps out copious amounts of a yucky fluid that drips all over your hangar floor and only works for about 30 minutes. It's still a great system. I've got no problems with it. But the expense and the installation of that particular system means that it really, I don't think, would be ideal for the clientele for my particular client company. So, no, I think my client company was quite correct. They said, you know, basically open your mind, take a look around and see what's been done, see what the situation is, see what it is that can be created that would be more ideal for our airplane. And I've done that.
2: We're speaking with James Wiebe, and he is talking about Radiant Technologies de-icing system technology, which is something altogether new.
17: It's so new, it's not even on the web.
2: There you go.
16: And we completely forgot to mention the name Radiant Technologies.
17: Oh, man.
16: Which is you.
2: Not anymore.
16: Owner, operator, entrepreneur.
17: Amy saves the day.
16: Chief scientist. And again, you're based down in Wichita. How did you get up here to the show? I mean, do you have an airplane?
17: We drove. But since you asked, on the way up here, I stopped and looked at an airplane, and I bought it.
16: What kind of an airplane?
17: A Sonics.
2: Oh, sweet. Which one?
17: Sonics tailwheel.
2: Nice.
17: Wheel fairings. Fared all the way. Beautiful. Red. Oh. I really did. I signed the paper 2 days ago.
2: You're going to have so much fun.
17: Or yesterday. Yeah.
2: So much fun with that bird.
17: Yeah, I know. I needed some wheels or wings.
2: And I know that you've done some amazing miniaturization stuff. You've invented a lot of interesting things.
17: Actually, yeah.
16: And I think that what's interesting about this is that it didn't exist before. Now, when they approached you about building a even an emergency icing system, had you contemplated that before?
17: Never, ever. And to clarify, systems like this do exist. Does a system exactly like this one exist? No. Have I added some value into how things are done? I certainly hope so, and that will become clear over time as people begin to investigate how I've architected the elements of the system together, and I can't go any deeper than that. But no, I'd never done this in my life, and we came up with a contract, a framework for what I was to do, and then we started to do, and I started to provide them with progress reports. And it's fun to dig into it because I'm like 9 or 10 iterations deep into the design of the little actuator that I nearly thumped the table with. The actuator, the funny problem with it is that there is so much force, you saw the demonstration, that when the metal is going one way, that actuator is actually trying to go the other way. And so these little things were self-destructing, cracking, breaking. And it's like, interesting mechanical challenge. And I think I've solved that. The other challenges are, how do you safely contain 1,000 volts of power? And so it's just like, okay, I pull together my little bag of engineering tricks and keep shaking them and seeing what comes out. And this popped out. What can I say?
16: Does an entrepreneur, this is going to get personal now. When you go to sleep at night, do you have a little pad of paper and a pen and things like, do ideas come to you in the middle of the night?
17: Yes.
2: Yeah, that makes
17: actually
2: sense.
17: They do.
2: Come on, as a writer, they do.
17: Sure.
2: I,
17: no,
2: it
17: no,
2: have
17: it's
2: way.
17: Really.
2: Anybody
17: I have
2: creative.
17: Woken up even the last 2-3 weeks, the little voice in my head literally just basically says, "The solution to the problem that you have been seeking is this, and it is that clear." And wow. In fact, that kind of intuition that has occurred during sleep is in fact contained within this product.
16: I love that when that
2: it's
16: happens.
2: It's very Obi-Wan Kenobi.
17: It felt like it.
2: Yeah.
17: Yeah, it's pretty cool.
16: It is. I mean, you do this too. I'm sure you write in your, you go, I know how to start that story.
2: Oh,
17: and
2: I.
17: So for me, it's like if I get involved in a problem like this, this has been the problem that I've been working on for 8 weeks. When I get involved in a problem like this, suddenly it's just infusing and getting deeper and deeper into my thoughts, and then those moments come. Sometimes it is like writing a novel. You sit there and you stare at a piece of paper and said, James, you got to put a schematic down on paper because there's a deadline. And then other times it's like, that was the secret sauce that I'm looking for.
16: So
17: if
16: happens. People are wandering around Air Venture 2023,
17: yes.
16: Where would they go to find you and your latest invention?
17: Well, I think the coolest booth at 2023 is Compair showing off their carbon fiber 6.2 plane, which is kind of under the radar, but shouldn't be, hint, hint, with me in the tent at the back of the booth showing off this cool technology for anyone who wants to see it, 315.
16: And that's on the east side of the Hangar Bravo
17: correct.
16: Exhibition building. 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
23: Now, to meet the minimum requirements for ADS-B out, you need 3 things. A rule-compliant GPS receiver, a 1090 MHz extended squitter, or a 978 MHz universal access transceiver, and an antenna. You can buy just these things, or you can integrate them with other technologies and other capabilities. We've done a lot of work to certify a whole range of products, and companies are responding. Thousands of GA aircraft owners have already equipped with ADS-B out, and I thank you for doing that. The experimental community is often at the forefront of adopting advanced technology, and you're helping us by flagging difficulties that you're seeing that you may have encountered with equipage so far. Now, we are tracking the installations to date, and we've encountered some problems with improper avionics installations, as well as some system software configurations. We want to fix these problems and fix them soon. And so we're providing a free service where we will verify ADS-B Out avionics performance for you. Just email us and ask us to check your equipment, and we can do that. We search a database of flight tracks that we keep at our technical center in Atlantic City, New Jersey, and what we can see from testing these flight tracks is whether you're transmitting correctly. We've set up a dedicated email account, and last month we checked about 300 aircraft, helping owners to fix issues. You might also want to visit the ADS-B booth at the FAA Safety Center. They have the email address, and they can actually, in many instances, check it out for you right then, and you can take a look and see how it's doing. Now, equipage for ADS-B brings pilots many advantages. We now have ADS-B coverage in remote areas where radar coverage was quite limited before, such as in the Gulf of Mexico, mountainous regions in Colorado, and low-altitude airspace in Alaska. And what this does is it makes flying safer. Of course, consistent with radar coverage we have today,

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1: Traffic updates to the cockpit from coast to coast. There's no cost to subscribe, and this service had been available in select areas before, but now we truly have nationwide coverage. ADS-B delivers information about hazardous weather to the cockpit, and it brings important flight information, such as temporary flight restrictions or notices to airmen. It also enables general aviation pilots for the first time to see much of what air traffic controllers see. Cockpit displays show the location of aircraft in the sky all around you, creating an environment of shared situational awareness that, as we all know, enhances safety. When everyone is ADS-B compliant, it will truly be a different world. Now, many GA pilots are already employing the benefits of GPS, and specifically, the advantages of WAAS-LPV. If you're thinking of equipping for WAAS, vendors are already selling rule-compliant ADS-B out equipment in a package with WAAS GPS receivers. Already, more than 74,000 GA aircraft of all types are equipped to be able to use WAAS-LPV approaches. That includes nearly 70,000 recreational and sport GA aircraft. This is a huge benefit that NextGen brings to the GA community. WAAS brings better and more reliable access to smaller airports that may not have an instrument landing system, for example, Half Moon Bay Airport that is south of San Francisco. WAAS also improves access to airports that do have an ILS, but you can't use it, perhaps because the wind has changed and you need to come in from the other end of the runway. If you have to go to an opposite runway in, WAAS-LPV can get you in. It provides a vertically guided approach that allows you to fly into airports in poor weather conditions with minimums as low as 200 feet. It's very similar to a Category 1 ILS approach. With WAAS, the accuracy of the GPS signal is improved from about 20 meters to about 2 meters in both the horizontal and the vertical dimensions. Now, an advantage of using WAAS-LPV is that the signal is much more stable. Also, you don't have to watch out for the critical areas off the runway that protect the ILS. And it improves your ability to file for IFR to an airport with no ILS or to designate the airport as an alternate. Also, for those airports that do have an ILS, sometimes it's down due to construction, but WAAS-LPV is essential to get you in. Now, we've been steadily working for the last 10 years to bring you this next-gen benefit. These approaches are at 1,676 airports across the country, available to you right now. Airports such as Fort Myers, Florida, Martha's Vineyard, Fulton County Airport at Charlie Brown Field west of Atlanta. We published more than 3,400 WAAS-LPV approaches to runway ends across the country. That's more than 2.5 times the number of ILS procedures that we have nationwide, and we're not done. We intend to develop another 270 WAAS-LPV approaches in the next 3 years, including at places like Newcastle, Delaware, Muscatine, Iowa, and Conway, Arkansas. This represents a significant improvement in safety and efficiency for GA pilots, and it's all thanks to NextGen. Now, in addition to adding new procedures across the country, we also worked very hard to streamline our certification process for GA safety equipment. I want to share with you the efforts the FAA has made to cut red tape and to really improve the experience of GA pilots in several areas. First, we've simplified the design approval process for angle of attack indicators to make it easier for GA pilots to install this safety device on older aircraft. Now, what this means is that it's less expensive for the manufacturers to make this important safety device. There's less paperwork involved. A large percentage of the cost of an aircraft part is solely the cost of documenting the way the company made it. We've streamlined that and brought down the price of an angle of attack indicator from about $6,000.

0: $1,000 to $1,500 or less. The indicator can now be installed as a minor alteration, which also helps make it less costly. I really encourage those of you with older model aircraft to install this life-saving device. Just last week, we issued an information for operators, or an info, that highlights the advantages of using an angle of attack indicator. Loss of control, mainly stalls, accounted for 40% of fatal GA accidents over the last decade. The angle of attack indicator tells you how much lift you have under your wings, and it can help you discern if you're about to stall. Now, there are different kinds of indicators, but many of those for GA, for examples, like the one in the military, they show green, yellow, and red. Green is good. Now, if we can save just one life by avoiding a loss of control accident, it's well worth it. So please consider adding this important safety equipment to your aircraft if you haven't already. Second, I wanted to share with you a new draft advisory circular that encourages an additional qualified pilot to ride an amateur-built aircraft for Phase 1 flight testing. The comment period for this circular ended a few days ago, and we'll be reviewing all of the comments. Now, the final advisory circular can significantly enhance the safety of experimental aircraft testing by having an expert ride with you. Many times, the pilot who built the aircraft may not have had prior experience in flying that type of aircraft. And it's exactly during the testing phase when it makes sense to have a pilot who's more familiar with the aircraft accompany you. This best practice guidance is an example of the FAA and EAA really working together to make things better for the experimental aircraft community. And third, we're also improving the testing and training for certification of airmen. The new airman certification standards was developed by industry in partnership with the FAA and will improve airman testing and training in ways that benefit everyone. The basics are not changing, but the material is presented in a better way. We're integrating standards for aeronautical knowledge and risk management into flight proficiency skills. The new standards will be the only necessary reference for both knowledge as well as skill. Now, to be clear, the standards are not changing. Check rides are not changing. The material is simply being presented in a better way. This effort represents a great partnership, and we deeply appreciate the industry's strong commitment to working with us on this. As always, the FAA's number one mission is, of course, safety. It's everyone's job at the FAA, and we appreciate very much the professionalism that all of you display. It's the dedication to detail day in and day out that makes such a huge difference in safety. This year, as you've seen, we're asking pilots to think about the weather when they think about safety. Earlier this year, we launched our Got Weather campaign with our GA partners, EAA and AOPA, along with NBAA, the NTSB, NOAA, and many others. And we launched it in Anchorage, Alaska, a place that is no stranger to difficult weather conditions. You can check it out at faa.gov/go/gotweather. We have a very simple premise behind the program. While terrain, model type, and pilot experience may vary, the one thing that should unite all pilots is respect for the weather. Nearly 75% of weather-related GA accidents are fatal. And that's according to AOPA. So we're focusing on a new topic each month between now and the end of the year. In June, the focus was turbulence. This month, we're looking at flying IFR. Knowing what you're flying into, and with summer flying, that means thunderstorms. Next month, we're looking at instrument meteorological conditions. Well, what we're looking at is if you fly into them and you don't mean to, which is actually a common cause of accidents. As we all know, the fatal accident rate for GA has remained relatively flat for the last 5 years. I think we'd all agree that we're still not where we want to be. This year, We are down below our not to exceed rate by about 10 accidents so far. But we can't be content with this. We can't rest on our laurels. We all need to work together as a GA community in order to continue to enjoy great skies for many years to come. Now, right now, before I close, I'd like to take a minute to recognize some very important people that we have in the audience today. They're experts in safety, and they serve as role models to others. And they're the winners of this year's General Aviation Awards. These folks join a distinguished group of aviation professionals who've won the award over the years here at AirVenture. I'd like to acknowledge them. I know there's going to be a ceremony later today, but I'm told that I'm not stealing anyone's thunder because they all know they've won the awards. But I did want to give a shout out to these people for you, for all of you, so that you recognize them as leaders in aviation safety. So if you're here, when I recognize you, would you please stand up? The winner of the Certificated Flight Instructor of the Year Award is Howard William Wolvington of Issaquah, Washington. Is Howard here? There he is. The Aviation Maintenance Technician of the Year winner is Mark Lord Burnett of Rockville, Tennessee. Mark? Or Max. I'm sorry, Max. From Guilford, Connecticut, you have the winner of the Avionics Technician of the Year Award, David Kasak. Where's David? And last but not least, the FAA Safety Team Representative of the Year is Richard Stoll of McCall, Idaho. Where's Richard? Okay. Well, congratulations to all of you. You are truly outstanding leaders in furthering the cause of aviation safety.
1: You're listening to a replay of the AirVenture Oshkosh Forum, Meet the Administrator, with FAA Administrator Michael Huerta. We'll be back in just a moment. Were you in Oshkosh in 2022? Here's an interview from that year.
2: Tim Bogenhagen is our liaison with the EAA and the Fun Fly Zone, and we've invited someone to talk to us that has a really cool story about his adventure to Oshkosh. And Harley, how do you pronounce your last name?
3: It's pronounced Milne, like A-M-N.
2: Milne, okay.
3: Yep, there you go.
2: All right. So, Harley, tell us about your adventure to Oshkosh. Everyone has a little different story. Yours is pretty cool.
3: Thank you. Well, as most people know, about 2 years ago, I did the 50-state tour and became the first paramotor pilot to fly in all 50 states, and then followed that up by doing a coast-to-coast trip all the way from San Diego to the East Coast to Florida and did that in just 8 days. And that was a supported trip with an entire crew of 7 people. And so with this trip, I really wanted to do something different and show that, you know, it takes a little more than just a pilot, but in this case, an unsupported trip, and set a very aggressive goal to do it in just 7 days.
2: So tell us about it. How did you do it? How did you plan it, first of all?
3: Yeah, so I have a pretty decent process around, basically using Google Maps to find the most direct route to begin with. And then, of course, you're looking as you go along as to what you can achieve with the fuel supply and the potential weather that you're going to run into. And so with these, I plan stops every 30, 60, and 90 miles when my typical range is somewhere between 90 and 120 miles. So I'm always looking for a place where I can go, or if the weather's working well for me and I can go an extra 30 miles before stopping and refueling. And so you start off with that, and then, of course, you build on top of that with weather and additional capability.
2: So I would imagine that when you're unsupported, meaning someone's not chasing you, that you stay pretty close to roads and population.
3: In theory, yes. And in fact, that was how it was planned. Typically following I-80 most of the way was the initial plan. But of course, when you're coming from, say, Placerville in Northern California and trying to cross over the Tahoe Mountains, your best bet was 50. But You've got trees, granite, and wires across the road. So there's not a lot of place to go if something goes wrong.
2: Right. So that's a lot of the planning involves just personal safety.
3: Absolutely. So I built the whole trip around safety. That was, you know, making sure that if anything did go wrong. I think one of the things that I really focused on the preparation of the machine was to make sure that the motor was going to be as reliable as if I was flying in general aviation. So while I don't have to have those inspections, that's a very critical component. And that largely is what enabled me to do some of these direct flights over very wide open terrain, where if I had lost the engine, it could take somebody days, or they would have to helicopter me out. So it's a very critical component, is to make sure that the motor is as reliable as anything else.
2: And what kind of motor is it?
3: So I'm flying the Corsair Black Devil 172, and it has great fuel efficiency. It puts about the same amount of power out as the Vitarozzi 185, but because it's a 172 bore, I get about 18% more fuel efficiency. So, and then a Helix, I use a 130 Helix prop that they specifically developed for that engine and for me, and it's worked out to be incredibly well, where I'm averaging three hours and 15 minutes of flight time on just 4 gallons of fuel.
4: That's amazing. What you got any tips or tricks for those operators that use an engine like that? I mean, what do you do to ensure its most reliability as it's possibly capable of having?
3: Yeah, and for me, it's really making sure that you've got a good clean spark plug, that you make sure that the carburetor is in great shape, that your fuel filters are there. I think one of the challenges I've run into a few times is that you get a fuel vacuum with some of those bigger tanks. And so in my case, I had to drill a bigger hole in the fuel cap to make sure that that worked. And then for this trip, I also made sure that I removed the head and actually cleaned the piston, cleaned the ports. And that really made sure that even though that engine actually has 150, in fact, now it's got 200 hours on it, it was serviced almost as if it was a brand new machine.
4: Yeah. How many hours did it take? How many flying hours to get from California to Oshkosh?
3: So 60 hours over 17 flights. So an average of about 325 miles per flight on a 2.5 to 3.5 hour flight.
4: Wow. That's amazing. That's iron butt stuff right there,
3: yeah,
4: right?
3: Yeah.
2: I assume that you have a pretty comfortable seat, obviously.
3: I do. I have
2: some of the coins in keeping your butt comfortable on that kind of a long flight.
3: Yeah, so I have the Black Hawk harness, and I spend a lot of time in that seat.
2: You're just dangling? That's just feet dangling, right?
3: You know, one of the things it happened to me during the Coast to Coast, but it also happened on this trip, which is that when I got back on the ground, I actually felt kind of seasick, because you're constantly weight shifting to manage your direction, because obviously your arms are going to get very tired if you're on the toggles the whole time. And so naturally some of the wings, especially as small as 18, are going to oscillate just a little bit. And so you're constantly moving your hips back and forth, and you get on the ground and you feel a little bit seasick. It takes about a day to go away.
4: What's the average speed that you drove at?
3: So my glider at the 18-meter without any wind is about 36 miles an hour across the ground, so about 28, maybe 29 knots.
4: Okay.
3: And my max speed was about 72 and averaged in between 45 and 55 miles per hour across the ground. So incredibly fast, really, when most of the time maybe you're doing closer to 25 or 30.
4: Compared to a normal wing on a powered paraglider.
3: Yeah, absolutely.
4: So what's the plan for going back home? I assume home is California, so what's your plan to get back home?
3: I'm looking for a ride, and maybe go by road.
4: So there's no plan to fly west?
3: There's no plan for this trip to fly west. I mean, maybe at some point we should try one, because it's so much more difficult.
2: Yeah, well,
4: the prevailing winds, right? Yeah. So you had winds push you pretty much the whole way.
3: Correct.
4: So you got great ground speed. But if you went back the other way,
3: Much more difficult. You kind of have to use the zigzag as a bigger opportunity. I mean, I was very lucky. You know, this is a summer trip and a northern route across, 10,000 foot mountains, at least two of them. So, you know, when I did the coast to coast, it was a southern route during winter. Extreme cold and hypothermia was my battle. This trip was much more difficult around staying cool to begin with, and then making sure that it wasn't too hot to get altitude.
4: What was your most difficult challenge in the trip?
3: Definitely by far was the high altitude launches. Wyoming, we kind of knew that the high altitude was going to be problematic. Surprisingly, getting through Salt Lake City wasn't as difficult as I thought it would be. But when you've got a 7,000 foot MSL launch and then 90 degree weather and hot air, high humidity, we found out the hard way that you can exceed what the glider can do, and that was the launch at 10,000, and I landed up breaking two props that day.
2: So oh,
3: was a challenge.
2: Oh wow! So, what distance do you need typically? Not at 10,000 feet, but a normal, you know, flat land, maybe a, you know, sea level. How far do you need to take off and land?
3: It's one of my favorite things about this sport is, you know, when you've got a little bit of wind like this, 2 or 3 miles an hour in, you know, depending on the size of your glider, but you could take off in 5, maybe 20 to 30 feet. More typically, if there's no wind, you know, less than a half of a football field, you can do it in maybe even half of that. So yeah, it's pretty cool that you can take off, and if you could do a reverse launch and bring the glider up and two more steps and you're off the ground.
4: What do you think it is about powered paragliders that's making it so attractive now? We're seeing so many people want to get into it. What do you think? Why do you think that is?
3: It really is a very cost-effective form of flying. I mean, honestly, it's the cheapest form of flying that you can get started in. And as you were saying earlier in the show, you know, with Part 103 being largely being unregulated, anybody can come in, take some training with a good paramotoring school, and then buy the right equipment for them rather than just buying a particular brand. And then, you know, in as little as a week, be flying. And in fact, I've seen some people in 3 days doing their first flights. It's absolutely incredible.
4: That is awesome. So from start to finish, literally 3 days or a week. So it's easy to get into.
3: Yep.
4: It's safe. It's so stable.
3: Yep.
4: Yeah.
3: Yeah. You know, the Wright glider, you know, the process of producing these gliders now has got so good that, you know, even 5 or 10 years ago, those wings were more difficult to launch, and now it just takes a tiny little breeze. They come right on up. They're stable. They don't overfly you. And the training and the methodology that we're using for teaching people these days is so incredible. I think one other thing I'll mention is that, you know, a lot of GA pilots kind of worry sometimes because they go, well, you're not a certified pilot, or you don't have the same kind of training. You don't carry a radio. And I've spent a lot of time sharing with them that, well, in fact, you know, you go through a school, we cover things like radios and airspace, traffic patterns at airports. And so we're actually quite knowledgeable these days.
2: Yeah. Awesome. Hey, thank you so much, Harley, for not only making the adventure, but for sharing it with us.
3: Thank you so much for having me.
2: J-Mod G, we're on the fly down at the Fun Fly Zone on a beautiful Thursday. We're going to take a break, and we'll be right back. You're listening to EAA Radio.
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6: And Michael Stromberg joining also.
5: One last sticky day, just for funsies.
6: It's been challenged by the heat this year. Challenging.
5: Yeah. It just above the comfort level that we wanted, but it's almost over. We're going to spend the last 30 minutes talking about pilot mental health, and this will be the last 30 minutes of live EA Radio. We'll, of course, carry the announcer stand and all the way to the end of the air show, but we've invited Chris Finlayson, who's the executive director of the Pilot Mental Health Campaign, to speak with us for our last live segment to make sure we cover all the bases of this very important issue. Welcome.
7: Thank you so much, guys, for having me here. It's been a heck of a week, to say that.
5: And you were recently elevated to this position, or has it been a little bit that you've been on?
7: Yeah, I've been the executive director now for coming up on, I'd say a little over 6 months. Joined about this time last year, kind of the spring of 2024, as the operations director for the Pilot Mental Health Campaign. Went from there to then taking over the executive director from our founder, who decided that he only wanted to have 23 jobs as opposed to 24. Yes. It's kind of how startup volunteer grassroots organizations work. So thankfully, we've started to be able to actually grow, start to actually diversify our volunteer base and really go and tackle this massive issue.
5: And the organization is only about 2 years old. So to see this kind of this crazy startup and all of these people kind of getting into positions and come across as very organized.
7: Well, that's the thing, is to say what we've been able to accomplish in 2 years is it is unbelievable, the power that we've been able to tap into from a grassroots advocacy organization, to see that the industry clearly wants this. The industry has clearly been waiting for this. It is something that affects all of us, no matter, you know, student pilot, legacy airline pilot, and everything in between. It's something that it's just dramatically, dramatically needed. And thankfully now, really in the last 2 years, we've seen some substantial movement where it's not a if this is going to happen, it's a when this is going to happen, and when is going to be hopefully a lot quicker than we were ever hoping for.
6: What brought you specifically to the Pilot Mental Health Campaign?
7: Yeah, unfortunately, I'm also one of those pilots that are trying to go and do this where I got a bout of long COVID back in December of 2021 that unfortunately led to memory loss, brain fog, fatigue, all those kind of fun long COVID symptoms that we all hopefully don't have to deal with too much longer here. But that really then triggered anxiety, depression, all those kind of things. And luckily, it was very well treated with a SSRI regiment. However, an SSRI regiment with the FAA is something that is a decent hill to tackle, and I haven't quite tackled it yet.
6: Where are you in the process of climbing that hill?
7: So unfortunately, last July, I was denied. And since then, kind of taking a step back, trying to regroup, trying to make sure that when I go and start climbing that again, that I'm as prepared as I possibly can. That is one thing that the FAA wants to preach, is, you know, be prepared when going into this process. And that can be a difficult task sometimes, but trying to be as prepared as I can, and hopefully we'll be reapplying here in the next few weeks.
6: So clearly, when you applied last July, how long have you actually been with been dealing with the Pilot Mental Health Campaign at that point?
7: So I joined kind of in that wait period. So I think I joined back in March of 2024, was with them for about 3 months before I was denied, and then obviously I've been with them ever since. It's been fulfilling beyond anything I've ever experienced before. I have a fairly decent career so far in aviation so far. I was a chief pilot at a regional airline. Got to do some pretty cool things with that. Got to go and do some flight ops, you know, flying down in the Caribbean when the airline started operations to Havana and a lot of the Bahama flights. Did some auditing for that. Got to take delivery of a brand new CRJ-900, which is pretty cool. Got on at a legacy airline. All those things. I've had pretty decent resume, but I would say working with these groups of individuals is by far the most rewarding thing I've ever done, because everybody that I work with has skin in the game, and everybody has that passion and that drive, and it's been phenomenal to see that everybody just wants to go and pull on that oar together.
5: And if you want to hear kind of a deeper detailed dive into Chris's story, check out theatlantic.com. He was kind of the main character in a documentary podcast about pilot mental health. I can't remember exactly what the name of it was, but they headlined it or whatever. But go to atlantic.com, type in pilot mental health, and I believe you'll be able to find that real easy.
7: I'll even do you one better. If you go to pmhc.org and go to our press site, we actually have all of our news on there, all the many times that we've actually been featured in national news at this point. We had a volunteer get mentioned in the New York Times Magazine. We were on a segment with Fox News with both Representative Kasten and Representative Stauber, to the ones that are leading the Mental Health and Aviation Act. We have quite a few different press releases on there that show that it's not an individual. It's the fact that this movement is growing beyond individual stories. It's growing into a systemic need to actually make these reforms.
5: And one of the things I noticed about, because it is so many people are affected, that's how so many volunteers massed toward this organization so quickly.
7: And that's exactly what it is. Is that this is the floodgates, I think, opening. This is the fact that pilots for so long have felt they can't speak up. Pilots for so long feel alienated when they actually go and have to go through these processes. And finally now it's, okay, if you have to go through this, people have your back right now, as well as when people have your back, that hopefully in 2-3 years, this process looks dramatically different than what it is right now. And instead of this being something that could be potentially career-ending, hobby-ending, any of the myriad of issues that we see, will just be a little bit of a blip.
6: And now you've been out, you know, you got denied a year ago, give or take, and you've been getting your stuff together. How has the Pilot Mental Health Campaign helped you to figure out what you need to do to move forward?
7: We don't really necessarily do individual services like that. I'd say the best thing that I've gotten out of it is that feeling of movement, that cathartic kind of, I hate to say the word therapy, but let's just call it therapy. Of being able to go and give back to the aviation community, be able to give back to like-minded individuals and really make actual change. Because no matter what happens with our legislation, things like that, with the Pilot Mental Health Campaign, it won't affect me personally. I'm already in the kind of the quote-unquote old system. And this is all for the people that are following behind us, the people that are, you know, debating about if they should go get treatment today or not get treatment today. So we can show them that, A, it is possible to get treatment and improve your health as well as maintain your ability to fly.
5: Let's go step by step here, and let's talk about how it was and then the recent changes as far as someone who's going to interface and may have a mental health issue that may or may not need medication. So how was it before? While there were some medications approved, there's still a process, recent changes this year, and so on and so forth.
7: Yeah, this process actually isn't that old. The United States didn't start allowing SSRIs until 2010, which is actually fairly late when you compare it to peer nations. That was four medications. If you look at places like Australia started SSRI regimen approval in 1987. So we have a pretty massive gap from what the United States did and some of our other peer nations. And even then, it's restrictive. We're one of, if not the only nation that requires a neurocognitive testing for every single mental health case. We were one of the only nations that require such a long wait period to stabilize on mental health medication, as well as then if you do change your dosage. And as well as then there also is a moving target if you need a HIM psychiatric evaluation. You also have to provide things like a personal note trying to go and explain your story and a bunch of other requirements that are pretty hard to actually get through, to tell you the truth.
6: So other countries have done this, mm-hmm. apparently have done this earlier, better, and have they seen any negative outcomes from their early adoption of this stuff? And what are the hang-ups that are causing the problems here that we aren't moving forward?
7: Yeah, Australia did a study, I believe it was in 2004, to actually look at 10 years, you know, from 87 to 97, about the accident rate for pilots on SSRIs or not on SSRIs. I apologize if 2004 is wrong. Somebody please fact check me and email me at pilotmentalhealth.com. But it showed that there was no meaningful difference between a pilot on successful mental health treatment and a pilot not on mental health treatment. So the big thing is that Australia obviously is not the United States of America. We have far more pilots here. We have a bigger industry here. But it's one of those things I think we need to be paying attention to what peer nations have done and kind of move in that direction.
6: And so they've actually done the study and they didn't see any problems. What's the holdup in the United States? What's the bottleneck that's stopping the reforms here?
7: Right now, the big thing is accountability, because there have been changes, and there definitely has been a tone shift within the FAA, which is great to see. It shows that they're willing to move. They frankly want to move. Right now, that's only, I would say, at the leadership level. There still is a lot of disconnect and the kind of middle management stage, a lot of disconnect for a lot of how the AMEs view it, the AMEs are trained, a lot of how the consultants are brought in, and a lot of how a lot of these cases are ultimately determined. But the refreshing thing is, you know, Dr. Northrup talked here for about an hour on Tuesday, almost exclusively about mental health, which if you had come to me 2-3 years ago, I would have said, that's crazy. The FAA is never going to move on mental health. They're so ingrained with this is the way that we've done it. And thankfully, what we've seen is a pretty good shift from the leadership. What we just need to do as an industry now is hold them accountable for what they are saying that they want to make change.
5: And we'll talk about one change that came this year, or actually I think it was just a year ago, that has really changed the game for some people.
7: Exactly.
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8: I'm Farid Guillot. In January of 2009, Jeff Skiles and Sully Sullenberger landed their airliner in the Hudson River after collision with a large flock of Canada geese caused both engines to flame out. Since then, Jeff Skiles has taken his newfound notoriety in stride as he has shifted from an everyday working pilot to an advocate for youth involvement in aviation. Skiles has also lobbied in Washington for improved pilot work rules and changes to pilot certification standards. Well, how long have you been a pilot?
9: Oh, I've been a pilot for 34 years now. Started when I was 16 years old.
8: And what was the first plane that you flew?
9: Well, Cessna 150 that I actually flew, you know, instruction-wise. But my parents were both pilots, and they had a Piper Tri-Pacer and then a Cessna 182.
8: Why do you think people trust you as a pilot?
9: Well, I don't know that they trust me over any other pilot, but I think, you know, all pilots have the responsibility of, you know, the lives of the passengers that they fly around, and they take that very seriously and conduct themselves appropriately.
8: You always say people know you for making Sully Sullenberger famous. Why do you think that is?
9: You know, people know Sully, and Sully wouldn't be anywhere if I hadn't flown that airplane into those birds.
8: Not that
9: I was intending to, but it just worked out that way.
8: And after a year after that particular experience of yours, what are some of the things that you look back and remember about that day?
9: Actually, I don't really think about it that much. Oddly enough, I think for both of us up in the cockpit, it wasn't a pivotal experience. You know, for us, I mean, obviously it's changed our lives, but the passengers in back, the flight attendants, it tended to be something that they looked at as they, you know, being that close to death and survived. And I don't think either Sully or I look at it that way. So it's not something that I really think about all that much, frankly.
8: And a lot of people were marveled at the skill involved. And of course, there was great skill involved in that successful landing. But how often did people tell you how great a pilot you were before you landed in the Hudson?
9: I guess not all that often. I mean, it's just, and the fact is that, you know, we're not, Sully and I, and Sully would be the first one to say, too, I mean, we're not some sort of extraordinary pilots. What we did was we used the tools that the airline gave us, you know, our training, our teamwork, the procedures that were supposed to accomplish. You know, all we did was we did what we were supposed to do.
8: In the years since your splashdown, your life and your career have changed purpose. One of the things that you're doing now is serving as co-chair of the Experimental Aircraft Association's Young Eagles program. Why'd you do this?
9: Well, I did it because I was asked, but I'm very excited about it. I mean, I was very humbled to be asked to do it. I mean, the previous co-chairmen have, Cliff Robertson and Chuck Yeager and Harrison Ford. So, I mean, to be put into that kind of stratosphere is certainly humbling for just, you know, an average guy from Wisconsin. What I'm really excited about is that, you know, I mean, frankly, we have kind of a problem in the industry. You know, pilots aren't, new pilots learning to fly aren't teenagers anymore like they were when I was. They're like 40-year-old guys who got some money and want to try something new. And ultimately, that's going to be, you know, the death of general aviation. If we can't do something to get young children, you know, young kids involved in aviation, excited about aviation, and that's something that the EAA has recognized, and they're pretty much about the only organization out there that can, in fact, advocate for this, and they've started a Young Eagles program in 1992, which is, to date, has flown over 1.5 million kids. We just need to keep working on that and expanding that just to get the pilots of tomorrow into aviation today.
8: And that's something that the EAA has talked about, pathways to participation as far as getting people who have no experience but are certainly interested in flying on a path toward either a career or maybe just to enjoy it. What are some of the things you enjoy about flying?
9: Yeah, you know what I enjoy about flying? I mean, obviously I'm an airline pilot, and there's a certain satisfaction in, say, conducting approach to minimums or sitting up at 37,000 feet looking at, picking your way through a thunderstorm line. But, you know, what I missed about general aviation, and I recently got back into it, was just flying, kind of looking a bird's eye

0: on life. It kind of transports you away from, you know, the problems that you might think that you have every day, every time you go in the air and look on the earth from, you know, a different vantage point.
1: What can pilots and children who want to participate in the Young Eagles program do to become involved?
0: If a pilot wants to get involved, and I know I've talked to a number of people that have joined the EAA specifically to fly Young Eagles, you can join your local chapter. And local chapters will have Young Eagle events, you know, periodically throughout the year where they'll fly Young Eagles. If you're a child that wants to get involved, anywhere from 8 to 17, you can go on the web at www.youngeagles.org, and there's all kinds of information there, and you can set yourself up. They'll contact somebody in your local area to arrange a ride.
1: And the nice thing about that program is that you don't even need an event to do that. If you find a pilot who's an EAA member and get them to do a Young Eagles ride, and pilots the same thing, if you're an EAA member, you can give a Young Eagles ride anytime you want, and that's how accessible it seems to be for kids, at least to introduce them to the program.
0: That's true. It doesn't have to be at an organized event. It can be a one-on-one situation where you're just flying with the Young Eagle pilot. And if you happen to be a teenager and you're interested in perhaps learning how to fly, you also get a free ground school, you know, for your private pilot's license.
1: That's right. A company that sells pilot supplies has teamed with the EAA to, if you take a Young Eagles ride, you get access to a free online ground school course. That's pretty good.
0: Yeah, it's a relatively new development just last year. And in fact, just recently, the very first Young Eagle took their written test and passed it. Nice young man from Michigan who I coincidentally happened to have run into in December at an event in Ohio.
1: Oh, well, that must have been nice for both of you.
0: Yeah, in fact, I just called him up to thank him congratulate him on passing his written test just a couple days ago.
1: I bet you can't wait to fly some Young Eagles in your new/old Waco.
0: Oh, I'm really looking forward to it. I've already got several events here in southern Wisconsin on the calendar in May, so I'll probably be just about every Saturday going to one EH or another flying Young Eagles. At least I hope I will.
1: Tell me a little bit about that Waco that you just acquired last fall.
0: It's a 1935 cabin Waco, and seats four people. It's a big biplane with a radial engine. It's in, you know, relatively good shape, actually, for airplanes of that age. This particular one has had a complete restoration just about 10 years ago, and it's a lot of fun to fly. You know, it's a great. Gets a lot of attention wherever it goes, and I'm looking forward to this year.
1: One of the other things that you've been doing is talking to Congress about pilot work rules, known as crew duty and rest rules. Plus, you've also been addressing pilot qualifications and pilot records. The Colgan air crash in Buffalo a year ago really connected the public with these abstract rules that has always been a thorn in the side of the industry for a long time. What, in your opinion, needs to change?
0: You know, I think it's the contrast between the two accidents. You know, our incident, which had two over 20,000-hour, you know, very experienced pilots and had an extremely positive outcome. And then their incident, which, you know, obviously, I was at the NTSB hearing just last Tuesday listening to the presentation, and it was essentially two pilots that really shouldn't have been in the position they were in. They simply didn't have the experience to fly such a complex airplane. Anyways, for the last year, my organization has been advocating in Washington for changes to a whole slate of things that affect pilots, from training records to flight time, duty time, as you say, how long you can be on duty and, you know, what kind of rest you need. And a very comprehensive bill, the House of Representatives last fall, which if we can get it enacted, would be probably the biggest change and the biggest influence on safety in aviation since the FAA was formed back in the 1950s. The problem we're having is getting it even on the floor of the Senate. The other problem we have in the Senate is they don't really seem to feel any need to add any kind of pilot experience requirement. What we're advocating for is that these are high-performance jet airplanes, and to have somebody with a minimal qualification of an airline transport pilot's license instead of a commercial license is absolutely necessary to you know, to have the experience to fly these airplanes. That's the issue we're having trouble with right now, is getting the Senate to understand that an airline transport pilot's license is a critical step to creating a well-rounded pilot. We do have Senator Schumer of New York has introduced legislation to amend the Senate version to include the airline transport pilot license. He obviously had our incident and the unfortunate Buffalo incident in his backyard, and has obviously seen the difference in the outcomes from having experienced pilots and inexperienced pilots. And he absolutely feels that we need to mandate having a higher standard for the entry to the cockpits of our airliners.
1: On Friday, you'll be walking with the family members of those who died in that crash as they symbolically complete the final miles of that flight. What challenges are unique to being a pilot at a regional airline? Do you think the public was surprised, for example, that the first officer couldn't afford to live at her home base?
0: I think absolutely. I think people have a understanding that to be a pilot is a professional position. And certainly if you're riding in back, you would hope that the pilots up front are professionals and experienced. And the fact that, you know, most regional first officers are making about $18,000 a year, which is, you know, you can't get a professional pilot for fast food wages. And that's really the way the industry has gone, to provide, you know, the very cheapest ticket. But, you know, the reality is that the cost of an experienced pilot is not astronomical. At my own airline, which is a mainline airline, U.S. Airways, you know, what you in back are paying for both the flight crew, their wages, their benefits up in the cockpit, what you're paying out of your pocket is $3.41 an hour of flight. So if you're flying to Florida, you're going to pay $7 for an experienced, capable cockpit flight crew of two pilots with both ATPs and both with thousands and thousands of hours. I don't think that's something that anybody would not want to pay if they were in the back of that airplane.
1: Finally, talk a little bit about fatigue and how important that factors into the safety of commercial flying.
0: Well, it's a big factor in commercial flying. I mean, I know myself. I mean, I've, you know, flown under the current regulations for decades, and you know, there's time where it's extremely fatiguing. There's studies that show after 13 hours on duty, you have the reaction times of somebody who's legally drunk, even though you're not drunk. Airline pilots can be forced to fly up to 16 hours on duty. So you could just imagine that if you're flying a last flight going home at night and it's 10 o'clock at night and it's in the clouds and the weather's bad and there's icing or thunderstorms, you know, think about the fact that pilot up front may have been on the job since 6 a.m. that morning. You know, I think you can understand how fatiguing that might be. Anybody that travels would understand that.
1: Jeff, thanks very much for joining us today.
0: Well, thank you very much.
1: Jeff Skiles is a pilot for U.S. Airways. He is also co-chairman with Sully Sullenberger of the EAA Young Eagles program. I'm Farid Guillot, EAA Radio News.
2: Here's an EAA radio interview from Oshkosh 2023. At AirVenture 2023, there's a lot of content being presented by NASA and discussion about returning to the moon with the Artemis program. Randy Bresnik is an experienced NASA astronaut who's one of those folks who, in fact, may be going back to the moon. Randy, welcome to EAA Radio.
3: Thanks for having me, Mike.
2: It's been a while since we've had people going to the moon. We're learning how to do things again, and we're basing some of that, as we've learned in Theater in the Woods and other programs this week, on what's happened with Apollo. So what does it look like now from where you sit as an astronaut who's preparing to go back to the moon? What's the human side of that looking like these days?
3: It's very busy, for one.
2: Yeah.
3: In Apollo, we had the Saturn V rocket. We had the command module. We had the lunar lander. Nowadays, we have the SLS rocket, the Orion capsule that'll take us to the moon. But then, you know, in the sphere of the moon, especially after we get to Artemis 4 and beyond, start building the Gateway space station around the moon, crew on Orion will then dock to a Gateway space station, and then the lunar lander will actually dock to the Gateway, and the crew will then transit and go to the lunar lander and go to the surface. And we're building brand new spacesuits. We're building brand new rovers, unpressurized and pressurized. So there's a lot more stuff going on right now than Apollo had. Now, the one difference with Apollo is it had never been done before. And so you think about that. All of that was just, you know, supposition, analysis.
2: And slide rules.
3: And all done by slide rules, which was amazing. Like half of the airplanes that are on this field here were designed by slide rules.
2: Good point.
3: And look at them. They're still flying. And that's the wonderful part about, you know, here being here at AirVenture. But back to the space stuff, you know, they didn't know what to expect or anything like that. We have the luxury of having all that experience to be able to base things on. We've had the luxury of flying the space shuttle, having 23 years continuously on the ISS, to have the techniques and training procedures for spaceflight really pretty well honed. So now it is taking what was learned at Apollo, you know, data mining and speaking to the graybeards and getting that experience in with what we've learned and been able to show on ISS as an exploration test bed for a lot of our systems and procedures. That is certainly an area that gives us a leg up and allows us, you know, kind of not start at the starting line, but kind of use the experience of the last several decades to make it so that we can get to the moon, you know, quicker and hopefully safer, with certainly more capability than we had last time. Because, you know, the longest we ever spent on the moon was 2.5 days, and we're going to look at it, the first mission is going to be 7 days on the lunar surface. And we're going to build up from there to the point where hopefully we have humans living and working on the moon just like they are here on Earth.
2: What would you say is one of the biggest problems that remained unresolved or under-addressed at the end of the Apollo program when it comes to putting people on the moon?
3: I'd say one of the biggest problems we have for being able to have humans there a long term is power.
2: Power.
3: Power. So, you know, you've got Apollo had fuel cells, so it combined two different elements on the opposite sides of a membrane and, you know, had a byproduct of water and create electricity on the other side. But then when you have to have consumables to be able to do that, shuttle was the same way. Space station has the solar rays, so we're able to use that to go ahead and power the space station. Well, going to the moon, we've got systems that, you know, could do designs that could do fuel cells, but a lot of them are doing solar arrays. But solar arrays can only give you so much power. And if we're going to the lunar south pole, where we have the low sun grazing angles all the time.
2: I didn't think of that.
3: That's a problem. And so, and we want to be able to explore in those areas that maybe have periods of a month of darkness. Well, how do you take a big enough battery on a small rocket ship where every pound matters to be able to, you know, survive a month or two in darkness if you have a solar powered system? So these are all things we have to figure out. And that's why NASA has a kilowatt power program, which will become the megawatt power program. And if we can make some type of fuel cell that we can put on the moon that NASA and anybody else who's going to the moon can come hook up to, then we've got something that makes the community be able to be viable, you know, kind of like exploring a new land and putting in a port where boats can come in and everybody can go do the exploring from there, right. You know, similar capability. If you've got rovers that are there for humans, when the humans aren't there, if they can autonomously plug into this power source, charge up, go do science missions or robotically controlled missions from Earth, come back to their power source, that's another great opportunity to expand, you know, humans' reach even when the humans aren't there.
2: You didn't say anything about nuclear.
3: Well, maybe that's what kilowatt power and megawatt power are using.
2: Interesting. Yeah. Okay.
3: And then that's, you know, it's also a relatable technology for here on Earth.
2: Yeah.
3: You know, if we really want green energy, then we should be talking about nuclear power, which creates steam. And, you know, with the current generation of reactors that can consume their own toxic waste, that's a pretty good way to go ahead and, you know, use the energy we have and be able to, you know, really put small power sources and small footprint power sources in cities or in population areas, or take with us, you know, to power Mars spacecraft or power a lunar base. Lots of real good applications for those power systems that have become so much safer and more reliable and more efficient, you know, in the last, you know, 5 decades.
2: If you're just joining us, we're talking with NASA astronaut Randy Bresnik about the human side of returning to the moon through the Artemis program. I thought when I asked you that question about challenges, you might say something about dirt.
3: Dirt is certainly a challenge.
2: Yeah. I mean, moon dust in particular, which doesn't at all behave or wear things out like our dirt does.
3: Yeah, I think, you know, dust is such a benign term. We think of it just laying on our computer keyboards or, you know, on furniture that we have to, you know, clean up with products.
2: And you can dust it off.
3: That's why I think they came up with the name regolith, you know, and the geologists are like, you've got to make it sound tougher. But, you know, so regolith is what they call it. And it is just pulverized asteroids and rocks. you can imagine if you took a glass bottle and just broke it on the ground, the shards, that's what the lunar regolith is like. If you take those shards and put them in a rock tumbler, and that's what Mars would be like. And so that's why the moon is worse than Mars. So if we had short stays with Apollo on the moon, and that's why it's so important for us to figure out this dust mitigation techniques for multiple reasons. When you're out there on an EVA, you don't want to have the joints on your suit, stiffen up and get stuck. We don't want to be, having seals that are, what hold your atmosphere inside your suit and keep you breathing, to have any kind of leaks. What about our habitats, where we've got doors, so we have to have big hatches to be able to go in and out with these spacesuits? We've got to be able to keep those seals clean, have them seal every time we come back in. We've got rovers. We've got moving parts. We've got joints and bearings and all that type of drive shafts. How do we keep that stuff functioning? And the neat part is, because the moon is so harsh, if we are able to prove out those technologies, mechanical type of things on the moon, and we can get stuff where it's working for 6 months, a year, year and a half, 2 years, guess what? How much risk we've bought down for Mars, which is less harsh of an environment. And so then if we figure that aspect out, when we go to Mars, the hard part is taking care of the humans in that long 8 month transit in deep space, living, and working on Mars. But we know that the habitats and the seals and the rovers and the suits are all going to work.
2: So for the infrastructure that's being built for Artemis, will that allow for lunar orbit scale tests of the amount of time it's going to take to get to Mars and back? That is, will we put people up there for long enough to really know what it's going to be like when you're not in low Earth orbit for that long?
3: That's certainly a possibility, where Gateway could be manned continuously as well. There's a lot of science opportunities. We're partnering with the majority of the partnership that has the International Space Station up there right now. And so that's really an aspect that gives us a dimension, a worldwide dimension, and support for all types of different science.
2: It's not in the mission plan at this point to have people up there for a year and a half.
3: Not right now. Uh-huh. We'd rather have them on the surface of the moon for that. But the Gateway is in a near rectilinear halo orbit. What that means is it's a full week period around the moon, where we have a close pass to the moon, and then you go out and at the far point away, you're 3.5 days away, and then you come back in for another. The neat part about that orbit is it's balanced between the Earth and the moon and the sun's gravity, such that it takes almost no power to go ahead and maintain that orbit. No delta V, we say, or rocket fuel. And so it's a very stable orbit, allows the communication to Earth. But what that is going to be able to allow us to do is, when it comes time to build a Mars-class vehicle, it's not something we can launch in one piece. So we have to take whatever we're going to do and fly to Mars and assemble it either in low Earth orbit or somewhere else. And if we can build it in low Earth orbit, we still have to get some pretty big engines and a lot of power to get us out of Earth's orbit to head to Mars. If we're able to assemble it at the Gateway space station at the moon, very little power to leave the moon and Earth's collective orbit to go to Mars. And so that may be where we go ahead and start building that Mars-class vehicle in the cislunar environment.
2: What's the one thing that you would say you enjoy doing most as all of these smart people and technologies and opportunities are coming together? What jazzes you the most about that?
3: I'm a test pilot by trade, by choice. Unfortunately, I survived the 2 years of school crammed into one at test pilot school. And so when I first came here to Oshkosh in 2001, I was a test pilot school instructor. And we came and gave a talk about out of control flight in the F-15, F-16, and F-18. And what I really loved was just walking around and rubbing the airplanes and seeing all the different varieties and how things worked and how humans sorted out, and watching, from the Tiger Moth to the Stagger Wing to the Gull Wing to the F-22 that was flying. Seeing how humans have adapted and gone and evolved, the technologies and our understanding of things, that's exactly what jazzed me about what's going on in the space program right now. Having had a chance to fly on a space shuttle, then fly on a Russian Soyuz, be on the space station, which is going to come to an end, right now, 2030 is the target. We've got low Earth orbit being handed off to commercial companies, where there's multiple commercial companies that want to build space stations. We've got multiple companies that want to fly people from Earth to those space stations. And so the fact that we're going to leave low Earth orbit for the first time since 1972, and I, as a test pilot, get to be the astronaut that gets to work with the companies and the programs to design the requirements, work with the evolution of the development, go do the testing, help the companies design their spacecraft. Everything that leaves low Earth orbit is what I get to work on right now. And I could not think of a better place to be at this time, where we are on the cusp of the next great leap forward in spaceflight.
2: That's Randy Breznik, who's an active NASA astronaut involved in the Artemis program and is part of the very large NASA contingent at AirVenture 2023.

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1: I'm pleased to be sponsoring the Drone Social today. That's the AOPA event tonight.
2: Gotcha. You can find that at the AOPA tent, correct?
1: Of course.
2: Excellent.
1: Yes. Also, it's, you know, it's an interesting moment in time here that we're faced with in the drone industry, where we have the hobbyists and the federal government and the commercial operators and the manufacturers and the, you know, Part 61 and commercial pilots out there all trying to figure out how are we going to share the national airspace safely and safe operations. And we're interested to find out what DJI has in mind for some of those things. But first, let's talk a little bit about you, sir. You explained to me your background. Could we hear a little bit about how you found yourself in this role?
3: Be happy to, and I think it may reflect a lot of the stories you might hear at EAA AirVenture in terms of people getting into aviation. So I've been a model aircraft hobbyist since the mid-90s, so going back about actually over 25 years at this point. And at the same time, I was a lawyer in New York City focused on regulatory and litigation matters, and knew at the time, this is going back about 6 or 7 years, that the FAA had not yet developed rules for commercial drones or commercial model aircraft, as you might have called them back then. Mm-hmm. And so along came some cases that I took on and became well known as an advocate for reasonable and appropriate regulations, which at that time did not exist, for the for using these technologies to their utmost potential in terms of commercial and life-saving applications. And so about a couple years into being an advocate in private practice as a lawyer, DJI asked me to join the company and to work in collaboration with government around the world, as well as other stakeholders in the aviation community, to help understand and address and solve some of the challenges and concerns that arise from drone technology.
2: Well, that's an excellent segue into the most hot-button issue right now, which is potential ADS-B integration into drones and the whole unmanned traffic management systems as well. So what is DJI's push? I have a press release from you guys that's – you seem to be trying to lead the charge into the ADS-B world, or the traffic management and the identification world.
3: Well, we have been trying, and I think have indeed been leading the drone industry on safety initiatives, and we've been doing that for many years. And sort of the earliest example of that is geofencing, which involves programming the drones not to fly in the locations that would raise the highest safety or security risks or concerns. We've had that for years. We've updated that twice over the past 4 years that I've been at the company, including in collaboration with AOPA and AAAE, who sort of helped us understand how to best adapt geofencing functionality to airport environments. In furtherance of these initiatives, including remote ID and knowledge testing and a whole list of things we've done over the years, we wanted to figure out what more could we do to make drone operations safe. We really have a privileged position as the industry leader to deploy a safety solution and have it instantly be used and of benefit to the majority of drone operations around the world. So as we looked at the small amount of data we could find on what drone safety concerns are real, there were a lot of things we've discovered in our analysis that are not real about drone sightings and even drone collisions that are not in fact drone collisions. But as we looked at real data, we found that low altitude helicopter traffic was becoming a concern. We had two actual real examples of collisions with our products. Thankfully, both were minor in nature. One was in New York, the other was in Israel. We also had two quite evident near misses captured on video by the customers, both of whom said they were unaware of the approaching low-altitude helicopter traffic, and they seemed sincere about that. So to us, that meant we had an opportunity to further advance safety by trying to figure out how to solve, or at least help solve, some of those remaining safety issues we hadn't already addressed with geofencing, altitude limits, remote ID, knowledge testing, and others. And that was ADS-B. So what we've done is we've committed, starting next year, which aligns with the FAA's ADS-B mandate, to install on all of our drones ADS-B in receivers, all the drones that are above 250 grams, so basically any drone of significance, will have, starting next year, an ADS-B receiver, so that our customers, the majority of

0: people around the world flying drones can be better aware of approaching manned aircraft traffic.
1: Do you think that that is going to be sufficient? I mean, I absolutely love, in fact, the idea of using an existing technology like ADS-B as the launch point. However, is that going to be enough from the perspective of the FAA and maybe even from the perspective of the manned flight pilots to be able to say that they may know that I'm approaching, but I don't know that they're theirs because you're only taking ADS-B in? Seems to be an obvious, easy, great first step and probably relatively low cost as compared to a lot of, you know, ADS-B out solutions, which would get awful expensive and messy. But is that going to be enough?
0: Well, I can't speak for the FAA, but I think I understand the concerns and risks, and I think the FAA feels that they have been addressed in Part 107, which is the general, what people consider to be the rules of commercial operation. And that's a visual line of sight envelope of operations. So ADS-B is not required in drones. Geofencing is not required in drones. Basically, nothing is required of the manufacturers. These are all things we're doing voluntarily. And the FAA, in its rulemaking on Part 107, said, for example, we don't think geofencing is required. Why? Because these rules, Part 107, address the risks of operating the drone within visual line of sight. And that is just a see and avoid principle. And we know it's worked really well. Why? There have been zero fatalities in the past 2.5 years of Part 107, or maybe we're close to 3 years at this point. I have not heard of like even serious accidents or incidents. So we know that drones are a safe addition to the airspace, and that's just not just in the United States, but worldwide, just in terms of the safe operations out there. So all these things I'm discussing are enhancements. How can we make things even safer? And the reason to do that is not because we think there's a real safety risk that is so serious that the drones are a problem, but it's a public perception issue. If we don't do more and lead the world and as DJI and as an industry and really as an aviation community in collaboration with EAA and others, if we don't work together to address even the smallest safety issues, we will all be in trouble. Why? Because of the sensational headlines mm-hmm. and the public sentiment out there that causes people to think that drones are much more dangerous than they really are doing bad things like spying and causing security issues. By and large, and really they aren't doing anything like that at all. But we have to be even better than, and it's not fair, but it's just sort of a function of social dynamics that we have to respond to public sentiment and make people comfortable. And they should be comfortable. Why? We know drones are saving lives. We've counted over 260 rescues of people in peril using small drones like the ones we make already just in the past 2 to 3 years of drone operations. That's amazing. So if you actually were to look at the data from a safety point of view, a risk-based point of view, you'd say there's actually nothing that we need to do to make things safer because they're already the safest form of aviation the world has ever seen. But that's not going to mean that we're going to stop trying to do even more.
2: Very cool. And the second part of that whole topic I'd like to address is you guys are talking about pushing automated warnings for flying near beyond visual line of sight. So I'd also want, are you going to accompany a warning with your ADS-B in system that says, hey, look, there may be an aircraft coming at you? And if so, what would that warning look like, sound like? Are you going to take control of the drone?
0: So on the latter question, the ADS-B in function, which we call AirSense, will display the nearby traffic on the map, the flight app map that you use to fly our drone. And in the event that the system calculates that an approaching aircraft might be on a collision course, there will be an audible warning, a vibration of the controller, sort of increasingly frequent as that risk seems to be increased. So yes, there is an interruption or an alert function in the drone as well. In terms of taking control of the drone, we actually had a debate about this in the company, and we figured out, look, we don't know what the best response is in a particular situation. It might be to climb, it might be to descend, it might be that the traffic nearby is coordinated, and so we don't want to make an assumption that the pilot in command should be making about how to mitigate the risk. What we want to do is make the pilots aware, and as we saw in, I think, both of the collision scenarios that I've described and the two near misses, it was the lack of awareness of the traffic that caused that risk.
2: Very cool. Well, you've been talking to and listening to Brendan Shulman. If you guys would like to see you on the field, where are you guys located?
0: I will be hanging out around the drone pavilion, as well as at the AOPA tent later this evening.
2: Excellent. And what date is the AOPA event at, and what time?
1: It's I believe that is on Wednesday.
2: Yeah,
1: at 6 p.m.
0: Yeah, on the 24th. Yeah,
1: got it. Well, we'll be right back with more from the folks at DJI right after this.
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4: Just a few more minutes of our live in-studio program at EA Radio for AirVenture 2025. I'm Fareed Guillot, along with Michael Stromberg, and we're talking pilot mental health with the executive director of the Pilot Mental Health Campaign, Chris Finlayson. Welcome back. I'm so glad you could stay with us for a little bit longer. You were mentioned about the international, the fact that they're so far ahead of us. And I remember seeing that grid in a report that came out last year. And it's just like, wow, everybody is so far ahead. And the recommendations of the ARC committee, which we'll talk about in a second, recommended us kind of aligning our standards with that. However, we moved forward a little bit. Last spring, the FAA did relax some of those standards. What did they do?
5: Well, that's the nice thing is that we clearly have a problem. But now, since we have this Aviation Rulemaking Committee report, we now have a pretty good solution to a lot of these problems. We have 24 recommendations led by industry experts, led by medical professionals, everything to show, hey, this is what the FAA is going to need to do to actually reform this process. So problem and solution. What we don't have is a timeline or accountability. So the good news is again, in spring of 2024, then after this report came out, the FAA probably made the biggest culture shift in mental health probably ever, and maybe arguably the SSRI, but fairly large shift where all of a sudden now they allowed you to go and get pretty basic mental health care, but still mental health care, and then still be able to get issued in your AME's office.
4: Which before was like an automatic deferral. Yeah.
5: Before it was anything. Anything you talk to a counselor, congratulations, have fun at your neurocog testing. Now, thankfully, what it is that if you have an uncomplicated case or you've been off medications for a decent amount of time, about 2 years, things like that, there's now conditions that an AME can issue. That if you go into talk therapy and you had some adjustment disorder, things like that, that now the AME can issue.
4: And that's the acronym is CACI, but conditions AME can issue, right?
5: Exactly, a CACI. So tried it very, very hard when I'm talking with Congress to not use all of the acronyms that we all know and love.
4: Well, I keep forgetting it, so I'm glad you said out the whole acronym because I keep forgetting what it means.
5: As we're here to experimental air, whatever EA stands for, it's another acronym. But
6: yes. But the Aviation Acronym Generator, or AAG, is hard at work.
5: Exactly. But thankfully, what's also hard at work is the fact that we have seen these shifts. And then hopefully the next hurdle is getting these recommendations actually codified into law and regulatory change.
4: Just kind of go over that one change you're talking about. What is an uncomplicated case? It's not hard and fast, but what it kind of lands on?
5: A single episode of adjustment disorder, single episode of depression, postpartum depression, PTSD, OCD, things
4: divorce,
5: like that.
4: Exactly.
5: You went through a divorce. You went through trouble with a child. You went through some sort of bereavement. It was situational, and then you're able to move on with help of talk therapy. What still isn't covered are things like major depressive disorder, which gets a lot of people because oftentimes what will happen is that you won't have major depressive disorder, but your primary care or your medical team will go and actually
6: put it in your file
5: because they wanted you to get to a psychiatrist 4 weeks earlier or something like that, or they get billed more, and then all of a sudden you go and also you don't have an uncomplicated case, you have a complicated case, and here you are now having a complicated way to get back to the cockpit.
4: And maybe a little bit more rare but still happens is people can get a misdiagnosis,
5: mm-hmm.
4: and then that's where undoing that misdiagnosis also traps people.
5: Exactly, and that's part of what we want to see change is then break this down instead of diagnosis into more of a safety management system and the ability to go and look at the symptomology, be able to look at what actually is happening with the aviator to be able to go and say, okay, let's make our determination based off of that, not necessarily what code, what diagnosis, things like that, because even with other diagnoses, it could present differently amongst different people. So looking at that symptomology, building that within a safety management system, so that way, you know, when I go back and fly my Airbus, I have the appropriate risk associated with my medical. If people go out and fly their Cessna 140 that is 85 pounds and doesn't weigh more than this table in front of us, you know, there's the appropriate risk with that and the appropriate oversight with that too. And I think that's, you know, a lot of the work that the EAA has been doing too, with Mosaic, with Basic Med, with Sport Pilot, all those kind of things show that maybe there's a portion of this industry that doesn't necessarily need the oversight that I would need as an airline pilot.
6: Now, I'm very fortunate to be coming at this from not having experienced this personally myself. So some of my questions might be a little ignorant because I haven't gone through this, thankfully. But so if you get a diagnosis of a major depression issue, mm-hmm. and it really wasn't, is there a way to go back and have your doctor go, no, it really wasn't, and then will the FAA go, oh, okay, that's fine then?
5: No, it is still one of those things that it's there. They see it as a risk liability at that point, and it is work to get it overturned, which is why we're looking at within our advocacy or also our education. We're trying to go and get pilots better educated. We're trying to get their physicians better educated. We're trying to get the AMEs better educated. And frankly, we're trying to get the FAA better educated. Because I don't think the FAA really understands at a personal level what it feels like to go through their process.
4: And it's very impactful. And because of the bureaucratic inertia and backlogs and the lack of a case management, electronic case management system, these delays are just so artificial.
5: Mm-hmm. And thankfully, what we've seen is some congressional action. So we've been able to go and see that in the FAA reauthorization again last spring, there were two working groups stood up. One, Section 413 of the FAA reauth says, hey, let's not have an archaic web portal anymore. Let's actually get pilots the information they need. Let's go and make this more like what we, when we sign into our personal health care, how we can talk to our doctors, how we can access our records, how we can go and do some of these things and bring industry together to go and figure that out. Because I think that would help out quite a bit if pilots can see what actually was sent into the FAA. They can send more files into the FAA, a bunch of different things to actually modernize that, as well as then the 411 working group, which will go and work at the entire process of the mental health certification. The cool thing about that is that it's changing. The unfortunate thing about it is none of it actually is codified to that the FAA has to do it. It is still very much written as they may take into consideration the recommendations of these working groups.
4: And also, the act just says that they have to report to mm-hmm. Congress. That doesn't necessarily mean that there needs to be actionable stuff. It's just we're going to check on you.
6: Should do this versus you shall do this.
5: The FAA administrator may enact the changes, which, frankly, what the Mental Health and Aviation Act is at a very, very, very basic level is turning that may into shall. Mm-hmm. And the FAA shall enact these changes.
4: Because that's again, huge in some respects, just that different word.
5: That's why I love kind of taking a step back and say, wait, are we going to make a federal case out of the word from may to shall? And absolutely we are, because it has some weight behind it. So
6: with the AMEs and mm-hmm. the if you put something in to get reviewed, there's a huge backlog. Mm-hmm. Is there any effort to get more people hired on at the FAA who can clear this backlog?
5: So that's exactly what another side of the Mental Health and Aviation Act does, is that it allows $13.74 million a year for 3 years to hire and train more AMEs, specifically psychiatrists. The other thing that the Pilot Mental Health campaign has done is gotten appropriations language in, and we actually have appropriations language that says that the FAA will get $3 million a year more over their budget right now, specifically into the AAM, to hire more psychiatrists. Because right now they have two in the entire country, two psychiatrists to review their cases. They have a budget for four. Hopefully if we get them a little bit more cash into that specific part of this, we could go and clear it off anymore. Because I think the collective goal to get all this stuff is to have a pilot back in the cockpit in, I'd say, 4 to 6 months after they're starting that treatment.
6: And hopefully this whole process is making it more achievable for people who have been avoiding help to get the help they want. But the flip side of that is if more people start going through that process, they're going to need more case managers to deal with it.
5: It's the catch-22, because the right now, the latest statistical handbook we have about medical stats is from 2022, where there's about 480,000 pilots in this country. And there are less than 600 of them on a special issuance for SSRI use.
4: And that would be me.
5: Yes. Yes.
4: I'm one of those. And I would say that by the time I submitted everything they needed, it took another year with the back and forth of everything to, you know, I did the 6 months, pulled the paperwork together, and then with the back and forth of all that, it took another year to go. And, you know, that's way too long. And that was in the backside of the pandemic, but the structural problems were still there at that time.
5: Exactly. And hopefully what we're seeing is that the FAA is true to their word, that these things are changing. And more power to them if they are, but we definitely are going to be here waiting in the wings to hold them accountable.
6: So just a little back of the napkin math, you know, 600 out of 480 some thousand is about 0.01% is my back of the math.
5: And CDC said back in 2016, so even pre-pandemic, that 13.2% of the U.S. population has used an SSRI in the previous 30 days.
6: So if you are, you know, looking at the numbers, it is likely that basically there's 13% of the pilots who probably should have some sort of help.
5: Yeah. We use that number as saying it's statistically impossible.
6: Yes.
5: And right now, basically that's the crux of the issue that I wouldn't mind kind of ending on, is the fact that right now we are safe in spite of the FAA's policies. We are safe because of the professionalism of the pilot community, that they still want to go and put the mission first. And the fact that our airspace is less safe right now with untreated pilots, where we could actually have treated pilots. And that's the goal. I think that's the goal of everyone industry-wide, is to have pilots be able to get basic mild to moderate mental health treatment to increase the safety level of our national airspace system.
4: Great job, Chris. You hit the post, pmhc.org, if you want to find out more information or kick in and help. I want to thank you for joining us as our last live guest here at AirVenture 2025 for Michael Stromberg. I'm Fareed Gio. 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
7: Here we are at EAA Radio again. Jack, this has just been a wonderful day talking with people. Our guest now in our mobile studio is Jason Blair. He's a flight instructor and an FAA-designated pilot examiner who is actively engaged in training and testing pilots in single and multi-engine airplanes in both general aviation and I didn't realize this, Jason, but in commercial pilot training environments. I know you've been a DPE since 2007, and I know that you've got a beautiful classic 1947 Stinson that you fly, but we dragged you into the EAA Radio studio because you've been doing some interesting work with automation in the cockpit. And you told me just before we started that you had a fascinating flight the other day. You want to talk to us about it, Jason?
8: I do, and it's certainly interesting and pleasure to be here. And you know, you mentioned that we got a 47 Stinson, and that is certainly not what I'd call high tech and automation, right? But I love flying it. And then we go all the way through to aircraft that I get in that are brand new glass panels, auto, you know, everything in them, it seems, when we're doing training for people heading towards commercial, pilot careers. And I couldn't help but notice the other day I got in an airplane, and here we were with two VORs and a DME and two radios. And I thought back to, you know, when I learned to fly in 1993 and 4 and 5, probably when I got my instrument in 1995 and 6, that, my gosh, those two VORs and that DME would have been the high end of IFR flying back then. And I think about how many times that I flew around the Midwest with two VORs and a DME, and how I'd almost be afraid to do that now. And we've really changed all of the technology that we have in these aircraft, how we even navigate and fly with GPS systems, with wonderful autopilots, you know, a lot of automation things that do help us as we're flying. But as we're going to talk about, I'm sure here, kind of the danger of over-relying on that sometimes too. And, you know, it makes us better as pilots if we use it correctly, but it can also be a hindrance if we don't also.
7: That is so true. I have to tell you that as a flight instructor myself, when I initially introduce a primary student to an airplane, even if it's a technically advanced airplane, and that's not hard to find these days, even in a Cessna 150, it's going to have a 430 in it, if nothing else. I try to make sure that I don't introduce that until they've learned how to fly the airplane.
8: I think that's a really important thing to do, really, to focus on those manual flying skills. When we think about our training as pilots, those primary skills we learn in the early days, we have the law of primacy we talk about with instructors and how to build that into students. It really is critical that they know how to physically manipulate the airplane. I kind of have three rules of flying. It starts with maintain control of the airplane, right? And that means you physically choosing what the airplane's doing, whether you're manually controlling it or using some automation. And then I kind of joke that the next rule is don't hit stuff, right? Use that control you have to not bust airspace, not hit other airplanes, not hit the ground in a way you didn't want to. And if you can get those first two done, you've got three, but that really, you know, gets you to the third part, which is everything after that. If you haven't done the first thing, which, you know, really kind of focuses on those primary skills, you know, and automation isn't always that primary skill. Sometimes we got to go back to home base and maintain straight in love with the airplane, fly it in a direction where we're in control and we can kind of regroup and set ourselves back up. So if we over-rely on that automation and we don't teach those skills in the beginning, those skills aren't there when we might need them someday.
7: That is something I've definitely seen. And the other thing I've noticed, Jason, is that my students are so attracted to the screens if they're in the airplane, that they seem to think that that's what flying is all about.
8: It's a little bit scary, isn't it? I'm going to bring this to airline environments. I'm still the dork when I get on an airliner that I want the side window open, because the best screens in the airplane are the ones that look outside, even to me when I'm riding. But certainly if we're flying, we want to be able to look out those windows, you know, and maintain that straight and level, look outside, make sure we're doing some traffic awareness, and then use the internal systems, those pretty cool, sometimes very big screens, to help us get the information we need to fly where we want to, in a way we want to comply with procedures that we want to. But it really comes down to the biggest, best screens are the ones that look outside for us when we can.
9: Jason, this is Jack. Do you find that the latest generation of new pilots have grown up with screens and computers, and whether or not they're gamers, they certainly, almost certainly had a smartphone in their pocket from a very young age. Is this playing into the problem?
8: It certainly does in good and bad ways, right? So, you know, if I take a gentleman or lady who's in their mid-50s and never done much digital stuff, and you give them a really cool new digital system, it's going to be a little bit overwhelming. It's less overwhelming for people that grew up using the technology. They're a little bit better at what I'll call the buttonology, right? The navigation through these systems, how to get to where they want and drive through it. And they're going to be quicker with that. And they do sometimes not want to depend on outside as much. However, you know, there's good and bad there, right? I mean, the bad is we're heads down inside doing that. We might be faster doing it. The bad is that we're not looking outside. On the other side, we take the person that's less familiar. They might be a little bit better just traditional stick pilot, but maybe not so quick at getting through the box. And we see that many times. I see it on check rides. We certainly see it in training, where people who, you know, aren't really used to these systems get what I'll call bogged down in the box, right? And then they lose some of that situational awareness of what else is going on outside, because we're trying to get the box to do what I want it to, and they're focused on that, and they lose that focus back on the outside of what's happening on around them.
7: I've also seen over-reliance on ADS-B for traffic, and they stop looking outside at all, which scares me.
8: I agree with you, and it's a great tool. You know, whether you've got a portable device that's feeding it into a tablet that you're flying with, one of the you know, the flight planning apps, or it's something that's feeding directly into your screens or boxes in the airplane, they're wonderful tools. Sometimes I look back and think, my gosh, how much traffic did I never know was out there before? But we regularly still have people flying around when they're not having an ADS-B. As a matter of fact, I know one of our FAA inspectors, he's got an old Piper Super Cruiser, and I don't think he's ever going to have ADS-B in his airplane, because it's not where he flies, unless it becomes mandated outside of the airspaces that it currently is. You know, that airplane is out there flying very safely, very carefully. He's looking outside, but it really means we have to look outside for him also, because not everything is going to show up on that traffic information.
9: So, Jason, what's the solution? Solution's not the right word, but in your view, how should we proceed now in order to keep people as safe as possible?
8: So I think the solution, you know, to becoming not a one-dimensional pilot is to try and be well-rounded, right? Sometimes turn that autopilot off and fly the approach. Turn that autopilot off. Do some pilotage in Dead Reckoning where you don't have that cool magenta line to follow. Maybe dig into the maps a little bit and look outside again. You know, but it's also important to know how to use the technology when it can save you. We have a lot of aircraft now that have wonderful autopilots, and they got that blue button, right? The level button. And if I think back to a private pilot had 3 hours of instrument time, maybe they've had two or three other lessons somewhere in an IP or in a flight review where they touched on upset recovery, unusual attitude recovery. Boy, if we haven't made these skills strong since they were a private pilot years ago and they've been flying, a great option to go in a flight review is to use that level button to help them figure out how to use that automation to get back to a straight and level if they ever did find themselves in a condition that was an inadvertent IMC. And in fact, many of these devices will even help with a full upset recovery in some aircraft. You know, it's a tool that's going to get you a skill, right, to get you back to straight and level and then adjust from there if those other skills, the manual flying ones, are rusty. We shouldn't depend on them, but we should know what tools are available for us to use these. Certainly, it takes a lot of work if you're flying in the instrument conditions to be proficient in whatever boxes you have in your aircraft. And one of the things I always tell people is even if you're out flying by yourself and you're going to another airport and it's a wonderful VFR day, load the approach, get used to that buttonology, practice it even when it's not in IFR, because that's going to make you proficient with that process that you're using when you're programming things for IFR approaches when you do need it in a good hard IFR day, should that ever come. It's important to kind of get those skills well-rounded, fly some manual, fly some in the box, and especially true if you change systems in your aircraft. A lot of us are taking older airplanes, updating them with really cool systems, you know, and this might be an opportunity to increase your personal minimums for a while as you get used to using new equipment. There's a lot of great online simulators out there for most of the GPS systems that you can practice, some of them on your iPad. You know, get that buttonology down and know it to be really familiar before you start diving into some of the harder conditions. It's, I think, really a balance between getting the basic old stick skills back into your flying and then also making sure you are proficient in the systems in your aircraft.
7: You're listening to EAA Radio, Attitude Adjustment with Amy Lamota and Jack Hodson. We're speaking with Jason Blair, who is a designated pilot examiner among his many other credits. But Jason, that's tremendous advice for our listeners. One of the things I'm sure that you see, part of their training is getting that proficiency back as they move on to their next rating. Do you see people going out to get a rating just to up that proficiency level?
8: I do see some of that. You know, the honest answer is the vast majority of training in this country right now is career-focused training. Folks that are going from, you know, private through instrument and commercial and beyond to end up flying in professional careers, whether it be an airline, a charter operation, you know, firefighting, whatever it happens to be. But there's certainly a lot of us out here flying personally, you know, in our own aircraft or rented aircraft. And it's incumbent upon us to not, you know, discount the things that those folks in a career path are also utilizing to keep themselves proficient. A lot of these operational environments where people are professionally flying have 6-month IPCs. You know, they have recurrency things. These are things you can implement in your own aircraft with a local CFI or a little bit on your own with some of the programs that are out there too. I think it's important to engage with some of the online resources. There's a lot of them out there that offer monthly articles. Certainly some great FAA resources, and I know we're talking about some of this because of the FAA safety team article that I did a few months ago talking about this. You know, engage with these things even if you're not in the air. Get them delivered to your email inbox and tickle the brain a little bit to keep yourself thinking about this stuff even when you're not flying, because it's going to make you a little bit more in the game and aware of this stuff when you do get to the airplane.
9: That's terrific, Jason. Thank you. We could talk for a long time here. This is some interesting stuff, but unfortunately we have to take a break. Where can people find out more about the things that you're doing and writing about and your thoughts on this stuff?
8: You know, the easiest place to find me is jasonblair.net. Really easy. Look me up. I'm pretty findable. A lot of FAA publications. Do a lot of work for ASA, the training products company. Hope everything we do is you find something useful. And if I can ever be of help to folks, drop me an email, reach out. I'll do what I can.
9: Thank you so much, Jason. That's it for now, Amy. We got to take a break. I'm Jack Hodgson. That's Amy Lamota. You're listening to Attitude Adjustment on EAA Radio.
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10: Hello, Air adventure. Fast Eddie here in the studio with air show announcer, mentor, and fellow compadre Larry Rutt. Good morning, Larry.
11: Good morning, Fast Eddie. Good to see you again, as always.
10: It's always good to see you, Larry. I appreciate everything you've done to help me out. Larry, we've got a serious subject today.
11: Uh-oh.
10: You are a pilot of extraordinary means, tons of hours in the air, and I found out that you were flying Lockheed Constellations.
11: That's true. That's true. The Pennsylvania Air National Guard at Harrisburg was flying C-121Cs, passenger model aircraft, and they, for some reason, decided to send me to Air Force pilot training back in, I'm good you're sitting down here, 1964. 64, do the math, that's old.
10: That's
11: anyway, they sent me to pilot training, so I went off and I flew the T-37 and the T-38, and I came back as a supersonic, super hot jet pilot, and they put me in a C-121C Constellation. And that's a magical airplane with four R-3350s that make pure music when they start. And we flew the airplane all over the world, literally, and I kept running into Pan American pilots who looked a lot healthier than I did, and one of them said, why don't you go join Pan Am? They're hiring. This was in 1966. And by golly, because of that Constellation, I got hired. There's a story to that.
10: Oh, I can imagine. Have you ever met a pilot that didn't have a story?
11: About something one way or the other.
10: Larry, what did you really like about the C-121?
11: Well, there's so many things. And it's of the large airplanes that I've flown, it really is my favorite. Even the 747-400, this is my favorite. There's so many things about it. Just the story of the airplane, the history of the airplane, the beauty of the airplane, one of the sexiest looking propeller-driven airplanes ever made, and the capability. Abilities of that airplane. We got into situations with that, and this is just a straight C-121C, nothing really super fancy about it, when we were flying it as a passenger airplane. And some of the things you could do, cutting the props way, way back, extend the range, the flight engineer on that airplane, we carried two of them. Those were the important people. The pilots were just people who took off and landed, but the flight engineers maintained those engines and maintained the systems on that. And they gave us extra range when we didn't think we were going to have any. Because of that flight engineer station, they actually had an oscilloscope there, a way of looking at the firing of each cylinder to see the patterns of it, to see how it was firing, see what was not working right. They could adjust the mixtures and look at that and make sure that they got everything exactly the way it had to be. It's a great flight engineer's airplane. So those aspects of it, there was so much to learn about the airplane that was so different than flying jets. I remember one of the things we had to do when we checked out on the airplane as a pilot was you had to sit at the flight engineer's panel and actually start the engines. Pilots. Not flight engineers.
10: Oh, boy.
11: Eddie, let me tell you, it was like a duck hunt going on. Boom, bang, there was noises all over the place. And they wouldn't let you hurt the engines, but an experience, a learning experience. When to bring the mixtures in, when to play with them, when the mags go on. So it was a lot of fun.
10: I imagine there were times when those 3350s humbled you.
11: Oh, absolutely, every single time. But I got to tell you one story about, of course, one of the things about the Connie and the 3350s is we had 50-gallon oil tanks for each engine and a 54-gallon reserve where we could take oil out of that and fill up the individual engine reservoirs. But we had a Connie on a tour one time, and a guy was walking around the ramp, and he walked underneath the number 2 engine, and there's oil dripping off of the nacelle, and there's a big pile of black oil laying on the ramp. And he looks at the oil, he looks up at the nacelle, and he looks over at one of our guys standing there, and he says, where's this? Where'd this come from? Where'd the oil come from? I mean, pretty obvious, isn't it?
10: Yeah.
11: Anyway, where'd this come from? So our guy goes over there, and he looks at the engine, he looks at the ground, and he reaches his finger down, and he wipes some of the oil, and he holds it up to his nose, and he says, Saudi Arabia.
10: Oh, geez.
11: True story. Yeah, so they did use a lot of oil. Remember flying into dropping into a fighter base one time, and we requested a fuel truck and an oil truck. Well, by that time in the 70s, they didn't have oil trucks. They had trucks that carried cases of quarts of oil.
10: Oh, no.
11: Oh, yeah. It was a long day for that young airman who was opening quart by quart and pouring it into the reservoir.
10: 50 gallons of quarts?
11: Yeah.
10: Oh,
11: yeah,
10: my.
11: Yeah. Times four engines.
10: He was there all day, all right.
11: Well, we didn't actually need to do everything in there, but there was quite a few. So just so many stories that come to mind when you talk about the Constellation.
10: Well, you know, the thing is with the 3350s, there have been reliability problems with the early models of the 3350s. In your flying career with the C-121 Constellation, do you ever have to shut an engine down?
11: Yeah, a couple times. I've shut down a total of four in the about 12,000 hours I had, about the 3,200 hours I had flying it over 12, 13 years. And there were problems mostly with the ignitions. You'd be looking at it and you couldn't really tell when you were going to finally lose it. If you had one ignition, there's two ignition systems on each cylinder. And if you had one begin to fail, you'd see that on that scope that the engineer had. And then it was a precautionary shutdown. Because if the other one failed, then that's a dead cylinder and it's a possibility of blowing that cylinder. You didn't want to do that. So those would happen fairly often, and we'd make the decision whether to keep it running for a while, keep looking at it, and see what we had to do. But other times, there were just plain failures. And we had to shut the engine down, and it flies just fine on three engines. I got stuck out over water one time and had to fly at about 700 miles to get to land to go. But we shut it down, flew three engines on in, made the landing. Worked out very well. But we had much more reliability with the Air National Guard than the airlines had. They ran them harder. In the latter years of keeping the airplane, we rarely used the high stage of the superchargers to climb on up to 20,000, above 20,000 feet or above 16,000 feet. We'd keep it in low blower all the time. And toward the end, we didn't even use full power for takeoff. We would take off at less than that, or called METO power, M-E-T-O, maximum accept takeoff. And so we babied the engines, and we had a couple of pre-flight techniques that we would use that staved off engine failures. The Connies, the 3350 in the Connie was a turbo compound engine. It had a turbocharger. Like a turbo. It was a turbine, and the exhaust gases would go through the turbine, and then that power was fed back to the crankshaft through a fluid coupling, an automatic transmission, if you will, through a fluid coupling back to the crankshaft. And you could get anywhere from 300, 400, 500 more horsepower per engine because of those turbo compound turbines. And so we had those, and those were subject to a lot of failure. But our flight engineers developed a method on pre-flight where they'd actually reach into the stack, the exhaust stack, and spin that turbine with their hands. They felt any vibrations or any irregularities at all, that was a replacement that would come off, because we knew it was going to fail in flight and that would be an engine shutdown.
10: Oh, that wouldn't be good at all. There's a piece of film footage courtesy of Arthur Godfrey, mm-hmm. and Eddie Rickenbacker. You've seen it then.
11: The Eastern Airlines one, yeah.
10: Yeah, flying a Connie on one engine and an outboard at that.
11: It would do that. It had a hydraulically boosted flight control system, and the rudders included. And, of course, there's three small rudders back there, but there were three. So even on one engine with all that asymmetric thrust, you could maintain control of the airplane as long as you kept the speed up and as long as you were very, very light in weight. But even down on two engines, when we would practice these, below 1,000 feet, you wouldn't be thinking about a go-around. So you really had to have everything wired, because at 500 feet, you were committed to landing. You could not execute a go-around at full power on two engines, because you just didn't have enough power and enough rudder authority to overcome the asymmetric thrust.
10: Well, I bet that could have been a hairy moment.
11: Could have been. I'm glad to say that it never happened to me.
10: The Connie was a very interesting aircraft. The shape of the fuselage.
11: Dolphin shape, yeah.
10: Very pretty. But the one problem that I've heard about that shape is the fact that the cockpit is very tight.
11: It was tight. The other pilot was just about a foot away from you. There was a narrow console in between. And the flight engineer had his whole panel and suite behind the co-pilot's seat. It was narrow. But very comfortable, and I had no problems to flying that airplane from the comfort standpoint. It was one of the first fully pressurized airliners, and so that was good.
10: So you had life good up there then?
11: Oh, I've never had life bad.
10: I was going to say, the hydraulically boosted controls, was there good harmony on the controls?
11: There was. It was very well balanced. And in fact, one of the emergency procedures that we used to do involved disabling the boost system for the flight controls. So then it was like driving a car with the power steering pump failed, and you're steering that car pushing the wheels around, and I'm sure you have experienced that. You know what I'm mentioning.
10: It's not fun.
11: And so this, I was in the left seat getting some training, and this instructor pilot, mean guy, he was over in the right seat. He had failed the hydraulic system, just with levers turning it off, and he has me in a holding pattern. So there's every 2 minutes I'm making a standard rate turn, rolling out. And really working hard at doing this. And like you, I'm not the largest person in the world. And so I'm steering this thing around and really working. And it's hot. And the flight engineer at one point said, you about ready to roll in, Lieutenant? Starting a turn. And I looked back at him and I said, yeah, I am. And I started to turn, and all of a sudden the airplane seems like it has boosted control. It just rolled right in. And he said, you ready to roll out? And I said, yeah. And all of a sudden, the airplane just kind of rolls out. And I'm like, well, this is cool. And I look back at him, and he's putting his finger up to his mouth saying, shh, don't say anything about this. Well, you need to know that on the Constellation engine nacelles, there were great big elephant ear-sized cowl flaps on both sides of the engines, of all the engines. And that would maintain the control the airflow flowing through the nacelle that maintains the cylinder head temperatures of these 18 cylinders. So what he was doing was, as I'd start to roll in to my right-hand turn, he'd take the cowl flaps on engines 3 and 4 over on the right-hand side, and he'd throw them full open. And he'd fare the ones on 1 and 2. So it's like big speed brakes out there.
10: Oh, geez.
11: So it would literally roll the airplane over to the right, and then he'd play with the 1 and 2 to kind of make it balanced. And then he'd bring them back a little bit so it is balanced and maintains the turn. And, of course, I'm holding on to it with the controls. And I'd say, ready to roll out, and he'd close up 3 and 4, open up 1 and 2, the wing comes down, boom, we're back in business.
10: Oh, for
11: crying
10: out loud.
11: We did that for about a half a dozen or more orbits before this guy figured it out.
10: That's incredible.
11: Great airplane.
10: I never thought you could do something like that with cowl flaps.
11: Oh, yeah.
10: I'd hate to see what other kind of tricks you had stuffed up your sleeves with that airplane.
11: Well, it was the flight engineers. When you'd have a really nice approach gone, it looks like the landing is just going to be a gimme. It's going to be so good. They open up the cowl flaps right at the 5 feet above the runway, and airplane falls out of the skies.
10: Oh, and then you're the one who has to take off.
11: Oh, yeah, absolutely. It was my fault. Yeah. The earth rushed up and hit the airplane.
10: Exactly. So. You didn't have to deal with the little old lady saying, Sonny, was that a landing, or did we get shot down?
11: Yeah.
10: So many stories I've heard about the Lockheed Constellation. Larry, we're running out of time here. If you had the opportunity to go fly a Connie again, how long would it take you to get into the airplane?
11: Shut this off. I'm out of here. About 12 seconds.
10: About 12 seconds. All right. Well, Larry, we appreciate you coming over and reminiscing about the Lockheed Constellation, also known as the C-121. And you're listening to Fast Eddie, and this is EAA Radio.
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12: This
7: this is so exciting. We are here at EAA Air Venture 2025. I have to say that these next guests are pretty close to my heart. Most of you know that I've been a flight instructor since 1985, and I have seen a lot of students come into the world and make their way into aviation. It's exciting business. We have Sue Fallon and we have Rob Montgomery. They are both flight instructors, but I got to tell you, they are like flight instructors on steroids. They've got almost 60 years of combined experience flying, teaching, and building, and they are uniquely positioned to change the way people learn to fly. And what they are doing with their Climb LLC and some software that can come into flight schools and even be individual flight instructors' assistants for training is so amazing that I got to let them talk about it. So, Rob, Sue, welcome to EAA Radio, and explain to us what you've done here, taken your years of experience and melded it into something that other people can really use to help teach people how to fly, help people learn to fly. What have you got going on here?
12: So thanks, Amy. So one of the things that we've looked at over the years, right? I'll use an example. I've got a student, his name's George, just finished up his private pilot certificate. George was, you know, a mid-career professional. He, you know, had some medical issues. It took a little while to get the medical certificate figured out. Learned how to fly in the state of Maine with us, where the weather is catch as catch can. The journey George took to learn to fly is going to be completely different from the journey, say, a Part 141 student would take to learn to fly, or the journey that anybody else does, right? Everybody takes a unique journey. And so our thought was, how do we build a training management system that allows, you know, allows for the rigor of Part 141, but still gives you that flexibility of 61 to be able to adapt to whatever's appropriate?
7: Yeah, that makes a lot of sense. Sue, continue, please.
13: Well, I was going to say that one of the things we noticed along the way as we were complaining about the state of what, you know, the existing technology could do, we saw, you know, things like electronic flight bags come around and like, oh boy, I don't need to carry paper anymore. But the electronic flight bag is a whole lot more than just paper charts. And what we were seeing is that a lot of the flight training technology was somebody taking a paper version of a flight syllabus, you know, a very linear lesson one, mm-hmm. lesson two, and putting it online and having you check things off. That really doesn't lend itself well to that adaptability and flexibility that we were talking about. And it makes record keeping difficult. And we kept running into problems. And we just kept saying, you know what, if you had a computer that knew exactly what the prerequisite was for this item, you wouldn't have to do it like, well, so we finally decided we're going to have to build it because it doesn't look like anybody else is. That's what we did. So that was the genesis of Climb.Aero.
7: That is really interesting. Now, Jack, you learned to fly probably at Part 161 flight school. Is that right? A Part 61 flight school. Yeah, I did. Yeah,
9: it was a long, long time ago, and I'm not sure. It was a flying club in California.
7: Yes, and it was Part 61, I promise you, if it was a flying club.
9: Yeah.
7: What was your experience? Did it feel kind of rote? Because my flight instructor had her own rubric, and then I went on to work in Part 141 flight schools where we used the Piper system. I don't know if anybody remembers that, and it was all on paper. And then I went to the Cessna system. But again, like Sue and Rob were talking about, they're very regimented,
9: and there wasn't
7: a lot of flexibility.
9: Yeah. I mean, I was new to the whole thing, obviously, and so I didn't have anything to compare it to. For me, it was what it was. But over the years, I've come to realize that, yeah, it was a fairly traditional curriculum for learning how to fly. And since those days, I've come to believe that there are definitely better ways to do it. And it sounds like what these folks are doing is a big step along that road. I'm curious. I'm not sure if it's Sue or Rob. Who is this you know, your service product thing for? Is it for the instructor, or is it for the student, or some combination of the both?
13: That's a great question.
8: It's for
13: all three, actually. By three, I mean the flight school as well. Chief flight instructor for a flight school often has a very difficult job figuring out what his instructors or his or her instructors are doing, how well they're doing, whether there are students that are running into roadblocks or difficulties. It's for the instructors, because filling out those big flip charts about what you did on a given lesson and making useful notes is a pain in the neck, and it's really not that helpful to the next instructor. So we're trying to simplify things for them so that you can capture, you know, good notes, but also do it easily. And it's for the student. We really want the student to know, hey, what's coming next? What can I be working on? What should I be working on? What is going to be helpful for me at this point in my journey? And the system is smart enough to know, hey, you've done this this well, you're now ready for this, or hey, you probably shouldn't go on to this other item. So I hate to use the word AI, it's more like a good flight instructor would give you guidance. And the system is going to do that. So it works with your instructor. It's not meant to replace. It's not like, here, take this online thing. It's a system that helps the flight school, flight instructor, and student work together to achieve a good outcome.
8: And it also goes one step further, right? Which is, we also bring the developer into the mix. So the course developers can develop within the system. It becomes a marketplace through which they can sell their courseware through the flight schools to the students. But what we also do is we reverse the flow of information. And so what we can do is, by collecting information about how students are progressing and how they're having, where they're having success, we can roll that information back up to the developer, so that now the developer can tweak and improve and make that coursework better, so that we can, improve, kind of close the circle, so the whole process improves.
7: Mm-hmm. That's critical, because each aircraft that you're training, each student that you're training, each instructor, they're different. The training rubric's going to be slightly different.
13: Exactly.
8: Absolutely.
13: And knowing exactly where a person is and knowing enough about them is a whole lot different than, okay, you satisfied lesson four, let's move on to lesson five. It's much more than pass-fail. The lack of a fixed sequence is big. And the other thing it helps do is what a good flight instructor would do normally, and that is things like repetition. I'm going to reinforce something. Hey, we talked about this. I'm going to bring this up again later. We've got the concept of expiration. So the student who takes maybe a year to get their private pilot certificate, they do stalls and slow flight early in their training, and a lot of times 9 months later, they're getting ready for the check ride, doing a mock check ride, and they say, oh my gosh, I haven't done this in months. I don't remember how to do slow flight. Well, if our system detects that you haven't done a certain activity and it's listed as an expiring activity, it's going to say, hey, you know what? You haven't done slow flight in a while. Let's add that back into the list.
7: That's brilliant. That's brilliant, because it's something that the flight instructor sometimes lose track of.
13: Exactly.
9: I'm looking at a picture on your website that shows a pilot referring to a tablet computer in the cockpit. I'm wondering, what's the mix? How do people use your system? Is it mostly ground-based? Is it mostly in-flight? What's the mix?
13: It's exactly what you'd expect. It is a combination. So when you're doing a lot of the ground study, perhaps for the written, it's a lot like an online ground school. But then it also has quizzes that are maybe short answer quizzes that get reviewed with your instructor. So there's still a person in the process and a lot more relevant and, thorough questioning involved. But when you're in the airplane, the system also allows you to use it as if you would, a real flight lesson. So we don't want people heads down in the cockpit, reading something, but we do want them to say, right after you've done steep turns a couple of times and you've achieved a certain competency level, to be able to record that and maybe with one click note, still struggling with altitude control or some common errors. but do that without having to write things down or search for something. So we've developed a companion app that works on both iOS and Android that you can take in the airplane with you, do a lot of that, remind yourself of what kinds of items that you had planned for that flight. But it's not rigid. It's a list of potential activities as opposed to you must complete these for this lesson. And those that you complete, they serve as prerequisites for future items. Those that you don't complete, no big deal. They're back in the queue for a future.
7: Oh, that would have saved me so much labor. I used to do that for each student. I had a notepad, separate notepad in the olden days. I also used Post-it notes, which drove my boss crazy. It would be on the wall. But I had a rubric, and that's exactly what I had designed, because there was no way when I had 14 students to keep track of where was each one. If I didn't have that Post-it note on the wall for Charlie, when Charlie came in on Tuesday, I didn't remember what Charlie and I did last Thursday, you know?
13: It's also great when you have multiple instructors working with students, as you often have to do in a larger flight school.
12: Or when an instructor moves on to that new job, and suddenly you have to provide services critical to their existing students.
7: That's a wonderful thing. Sue, Rob, tell us a little bit more about where people can find you on the web, where they can get more information so that they can reach out to you with their questions.
12: Yeah. The best place to come find us is at climb.aero, so climb.aero. That's our website. It's going to be continuing.

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1: Now is Keegan Chetwynd, who is the director of the Military Aviation Museum, which is out in Virginia Beach, Virginia. A great place to visit if you've never been there. And if you've not heard of the museum, shame on you. You should know about this museum because it is really, really awesome. Keegan, tell us a little bit about the background and history behind this wonderful facility.
2: Well, Steve, thanks for having me out here. It's great to be up here at Oshkosh. But yeah, we do have a great museum down in Virginia Beach. We've got a 130-acre property, a turf strip. You know, great place to come and see warbirds operate. There are over 70 airplanes displayed on the property in a number of different buildings, some of which are actually historic World War II structures that were relocated from the battlefields of Europe back to, well, not back to, but to Virginia Beach. And at any given time, we have about 32 of our World War II warbirds airworthy. So we do fly them every Saturday at 1 p.m. During the summer months. Obviously, when the rain starts up in earnest in the winter, we don't do much flying on the Saturday afternoons. But if you're down there during the summer, you know, drop by, check it out. It's a great place to kind of get up close to these great historic airplanes.
1: Well, you mentioned the World War II aircraft, but your collection goes even deeper than that, farther back into World War I.
2: Yeah, we do have several World War I replica aircraft, as well as a couple of original airplanes in the collection. There's a 104-year-old Curtis Jenny that we're really all quite fond of.
1: You mentioned the buildings as well. You have the original control tower from an airfield in England that I had an opportunity to visit, and it was amazing standing inside of there. You could just feel the history radiate out of the walls.
2: Oh, yeah, it's a really interesting thing. It's the control tower from RAF Goxhill, which was the first airfield that was transferred from the RAF to the Army Air Forces when the U.S. entered the war. Interestingly, it wasn't used operationally as a bomber base, but it was used to kind of familiarize squadrons as they arrived in England with the English weather patterns and so on before they deployed to the bases that were closer to occupied Europe.
1: What are some of the key aircraft in the collection? I mean, you probably have a Mustang and a Corsair and all this kind of thing, but what are the kind of rare things that people would see?
2: We are all truly spoiled, in a sense, to have a Mustang and a Corsair and all this sort of stuff, but we do have De Havilland Mosquito. It was here at Oshkosh a number of years ago, back in, I think, 2012, 2013. When it first flew, it was the only one in the world that could fly. It is regularly flown now. It is in our summer of flight schedule for those Saturday 1 p.m. flights. It's really incredible just to see the two Merlins and the wooden wonder, you know, take flight. We are also home to a PBY Catalina that we fly regularly, and whatever it is about the cat, it's got to be one of the most popular airplanes in the collection. We have visitors come from far and wide to see the Catalina.
1: Also, you have a number of German aircraft in the collection.
2: We do. We are home to a restored original Messerschmitt 109 that's very popular with people. Being there and operating it off of turf means it can operate quite regularly during the summertime, and it's an interesting opportunity for people to see kind of our arch adversary in the skies over Europe being flown.
1: And one of the things that we definitely want to talk about is the recovery of the SBD Dauntless from nearby Lake Michigan. How did that come to be?
2: It's becoming a fast favorite with our collection, even though it's not restored yet. We recently received the Dauntless Bureau number 36175 from the U.S. Navy. It had been in storage down in Pensacola since the 90s. The airplane was part of the kind of rash of recoveries that happened in the early to mid-90s by way of A&T recovery out in Lake Michigan. The airplane was lost there operating from the USS Wolverine in January of 1944. After receiving the airplane, we've done a lot of research into the history of that particular aircraft, and while it hadn't seen combat service prior to arriving at the lake, as some of the other airplanes had, we did find out that the pilot who was flying it had. He had served aboard a seaplane tender from the time of Pearl Harbor onwards. He was actually at Pearl Harbor the day of the attack. He did live through the crash. That was one of the things we were eager to find out. And by, you know, the strange miracles of the aviation world, we were actually able to find his family. His name was Charles L. Ford III. We found Charles L. Ford IV. They lived down in South Carolina. They were actually able to come up to Virginia Beach, and we held a bit of a family reunion. They were the first people to sit back in their dad's seat, you know, since the airplane was recovered. So it was a very interesting opportunity to talk to them. He had been in a hotel while Pearl Harbor was being attacked and was one of those guys sort of rousted out in a Hawaiian shirt and sent

0: back down to the dockyards to try to defend the fleet.
1: Amazing. So what actually happened the day that the airplane went into the lake?
0: So it was a cold day, as Lake Michigan is in January, typically. The airplane was trying to land on board the Wolverine, and the airplane in front of him fouled the deck. It looks like there was a prop strike. There were pieces of wood flying all over everywhere. As they endeavored to clear the deck, they waved him off, and That's a great sound, right? The tri-motor is an awesome airplane.
2: It is.
0: They waved Ford off, but as he added the power, the airplane kind of rolled over and nosed into the water, crashing kind of directly into the water, almost vertically, is what the Navy crash report says. It looks like the force of the impact separated the engine, but the rest of the airplane was largely undamaged, except for some crumpling on the leading edge, suggesting that the Dauntless is a very, very stout airplane. The airplane was ultimately recovered in 177 feet of water, and he was rescued by a plane watch picket ship that traveled with the Wolverine. So a lucky survival story, really. Interestingly, he lived the rest of his life with scars on his forehead that correspond to a dent on the panel in the cockpit of the Dauntless.
1: That is amazing. What did the airplane look like when you received it?
0: It was in its original paint, which was a really special treat for us. Original markings and everything, even though it had, aged in storage at Pensacola, it was definitely in the pictures you can see. It had a lot more luster when it first came out of the water. Colors over time fade, and what was interesting was the red on the dive brakes is very visible in the ROV footage from down at the bottom of Lake Michigan. But almost immediately from the point that they brought that to the surface, it started to fade to white. To the point where now, if you look at it, it doesn't look like they were ever red. But it is very cool to see the original bureau number and everything marked on the side of the tail of the airplane.
1: Any surprises when you kind of started digging into the restoration?
0: Yeah, as we kind of started sifting through the belly of the airplane, we found the seatbelt buckles that belonged to Charles L. Ford. They were corroded in the open position. Obviously, the last thing he would have done was, free himself from the seatbelt to climb out of the airplane, and they were locked in the open position underneath the pilot's seat. There were some other surprises. The airframe had been kind of picked over. The folks at the Navy had been supporting other Dauntless restorations, kind of using our airplane as a parts candidate. But we were fortunate enough to find a large stockpile of parts out in Arizona that will allow us to kind of restore the airplane and put it back as it was. Another kind of interesting thing, we found light bulbs for the rear gun sight still in their case inside the rear cockpit of the airplane. So the airplane was ready to go off to war when it was sent instead up here to the Great Lakes to do its training mission.
1: Amazing. What's the future plan for the airplane?
0: So the airplane is kind of in process right now. We've begun the restoration that started with the wings. The wings are being worked on out in California. They're fast approaching completion. They'll travel with the fuselage down to Pioneer Aero in New Zealand, where the airplane will be thoroughly restored. They're very excited to have it down there because Dauntlesses were actually operated by the military in New Zealand during the war, and it's something of a rare, as rare as it is here, it's even rarer to have a flying one there.
1: And then it will come back to the States in flying condition or fully restored inside and out?
0: It will come back to the States, probably having been flown a time or two in New Zealand, but coming up here and being reassembled, restored, and I think we'd all love to bring it back up here to the Great Lakes region and show it off for everyone.
1: That sounds good. Now, do you have interior fittings and things available to put back into the airplane to bring it back to original?
0: We do. We were very fortunate that the gentleman we purchased the parts from out in Arizona, he had intended to build his own Dauntless as a retirement project. He believed that the Dauntless was the airplane that won the war for us. It turned the tide at the Battle of Midway, and he felt a deep connection and affinity for that piece of naval aviation history. So he spent 30 years accumulating every part you would need to build one. And we're very fortunate to have come into those parts to be able to restore ours using the benefit of his 30 years of sourcing parts, everything from the right water canteen that goes inside the airplane to the oxygen fixtures still sealed in their boxes from World War II.
1: Amazing. Now, did you have to drive out to Arizona in a rental truck and pick these up like you had to do for That's All Brother?
0: I didn't. I guess that's one of the perks of the job is we did have people that could go and do that. Several members of our team at the Fighter Factory did go out to Arizona, load up several trucks this time around because there were also airframe components for an A-24, which is the Banshee, the Army version of the Dauntless. And so we went ahead and brought those back as well. In addition to, curiously, parts to a wind machine. Evidently, several Dauntlesses were used as wind machines in Hollywood after the war. So some of the good wing center sections that are out there to be restoration candidates are actually a result of surviving as wind machines.
1: Amazing. What's the timeline for the restoration and return to flight?
0: Forever like overly optimistic. I think we'd all like to see it done in 4 years. The airframe itself is in surprisingly good shape down in that cold, deep water. So we'll have it back up here just as soon as we can. I'm told 4 to 5 years, but we often hear 3 years. But I think, you know, we all know how these projects go. You know, it's 80% done with 80% left to go.
1: That's right. Keegan, any final thoughts before we wrap up today?
0: No, it's been a great show, and thanks for having me up here. And, you know, stay tuned. We at the Military Aviation Museum have a great collection of airplanes, and we're eager to find out how we bring them up here to Oshkosh in the future.
1: Good. And where can folks find you on the web?
0: So militaryaviationmuseum.org is our website. If you're interested specifically in supporting the restoration of the Dauntless, you can also visit adoptadauntless.org. We have a great adoption package that includes a special edition patch, as well as an information sheet on the airplane and more information on how to follow the restoration journey.
1: Excellent. Keegan Chetwynd is the director of the Military Aviation Museum in Virginia Beach, Virginia, and this is EIA Radio.
2: Here's an interview from 2013.
1: Welcome to From the Stand. I'm Steve Buss, broadcasting live on EIA Radio. And we have some good guests for you today. We'll be talking with Captain Gene Cernan in just a moment. And also actor, musician, and veterans advocate Gary Sinise in just a little bit. But right now, as mentioned, Captain Gene Cernan is joining us. Good morning, sir. Welcome back to Oshkosh 2013.
3: Good morning, Steve. It's always great to be back here. You know, it's just, you know, big family of people.
1: Indeed, indeed. And our vantage point today, I know this is going to be a little difficult to do this interview today because both of us are going to be watching airplanes rather than concentrating on what we're talking
3: That's
1: about.
3: That's what it's all about, isn't it?
1: It certainly is. Just for those of you who are listening on site, the B-29 Fifi will be coming in just a few minutes, so keep an eye open for that.
3: Oh, boy.
1: Yeah. So let's talk a little bit about you and how you came to be here today. You grew up in Chicago, right? Not too far from here.
3: Grew up born in Chicago, grew up yep. in the western suburbs, and I have a close affiliation with Wisconsin because my grandparents came over here at the turn of the century and ended up in Antigo, Wisconsin.
1: All right.
3: And from the time I've seen pictures of me when I was 1 year old, they had a little farm up there, and they farmed up there the way, quote, they did in the old country. Everything was by hand, no electricity, no telephones, milk by hand, no tractors. Time I was about 1 year old to the time I was in college, and then shortly thereafter, I lost both of my grandparents. I was up there every summer and a lot of weekends in between.
1: Were they first-generation immigrants?
3: They were first generation. Yeah, they came over in okay. the turn of the century. Mom and Dad were born in the Chicago okay. area, and then I guess I'm second generation.
1: All right, great. Well, you went to Purdue University, not that far from Chicago, just across the state yeah. line and down a little bit. What led you to pursue electrical engineering as a degree?
3: Oh, you know, it's a long story. I can tell in a few words. Like a lot of these kids you see running around here, kids around the world, aviation and now space fascinates them. And I was a young kid, 8-10 years old during World War II, and I watched all those black and white. We didn't have television, if you can believe that, but all of black and white TV. Would go to a movie once a week. Or so, and flying off aircraft carriers in the Pacific, all that was going on in Europe, and And somewhere in there, I got the bug that I wanted to fly. That was my dream, to fly airplanes off aircraft carriers. And like a lot of young kids, I knew that was never within reach. I knew that it would never happen. Unbeknownst to me, my dad had a dream as well. He wanted me to get the education that he never had an opportunity to get when he was growing up. So his dream was focused, and my dream was focused, and they came together at Purdue when I graduated back in 1956. And I know some of those young folks out there know, you know, that's just shortly after God created water. I graduated with orders to Pensacola, flight training in one hand, and a degree, an engineering degree in the other hand. And, you know, all I wanted to do was fly. And who would have guessed that that passion, that dream, would have literally led me through trail of my life to be sitting here with you tonight, this afternoon, Steve, or this morning. It's a fairy tale. I'm probably one of the most blessed human beings in the world because aviation has been my life, all my life. I've known nothing else, quite frankly. Fortunately, I'm still flying today.
1: Good.
3: And I'm going to do that as long as I think it's reasonably the right thing to do.
1: Right.
3: So, you know, flew off carriers, made two cruises of Western Pacific, walked in space, went to the moon twice, walked on the moon, called the moon my home, had a chance, there she is, there's Fifi, right? God, what a beautiful historic sight. That's something I've never flown, but wouldn't it be? I mean, there's history drive just taxiing by. Anyway, that's sort of a short story to my life.
1: Well, good. We'll get into the details on that in just a moment. And yes, you are right. That is the commemorative Air Force's B-29 Fifi, just rolling out on final here on runway 36. And they're going to be on display at the main Phillips 66 ramp through the rest of the week. So
3: great.
1: Folks
3: great.
1: Get a chance to get up close and personal with Fifi, crawl around inside and take a look at that beautiful airplane. And you're right. That is it is history in the making there. And we salute the commemorative Air Force and several of the other groups, EAA's Warbirds of America. And the Texas Flying Legends for sharing the stories of those veterans.
3: Well, thank God for Commemorative Air Force, the Warbirds, all the people, the nostalgia of where we've been and how we got where we are today. You know, we got a young man, I met him yesterday, flying around with a couple jets strapped to his belly. and I mean, think about that. And think about the fact that in between we've gone to the moon. We've got the B-2, the B-1. We got airplanes taking it off and landing on carriers that fly twice the speed of sound. This whole thing is crazy. But the nostalgia of going back to where it all started is really something we cannot let our younger generation ever forget. It's to not are we just here, but how did we get here?
1: Right.
3: And what does it mean? And who are the people who brought us here? That's the real key. The real heroes. The real heroes are those unsung heroes back in the World War II eras who made airplanes do what they weren't supposed to do.
1: That's right. And again, why a lot of these organizations preserve not only the aircraft, but the memories and salute the veterans and their service. Because, as you say, it's something we can never afford to forget. Now, before we get into your military career, I know you're wearing a Purdue alumni shirt. Are you still involved with the university?
3: I am. I've tried to focus both on Purdue and Naval Aviation. I realized somewhere back there that that folks like me have an influence on young folks. Even today, I run a lot of 40 and 50 year olds who say, "Camp Cernan, I'm a doctor. I'm a teacher. I'm an engineer. I'm an Air Force fighter pilot, whatever I am, because of what you did." It wasn't because of what I did. It was because of what the country was doing back then. And I realized that when you share some of your feelings and thoughts and the commitments you made in your life with young people, they're listening. And so I'm doing some work with Purdue in that respect. I'm here today because of that influence I may or may not have on young kids. I'm strongly supporting naval aviation because I believe in it. We have what we call a National Flight Academy, using aviation as a hook, not to make aviators necessarily, but to get kids to show kids they can do what they didn't think they were capable of doing. And I think that's, don't be afraid to try, because if you don't try, you'll never know what success can be. You'll never know how good you can really be. And as I look back in my life, without knowing it, I took those first steps into space at Purdue. And if someone would have told me 10 years after I graduated from Purdue, from 56 to 66, I would have had a career in the Navy and walked in space in that first 10 years, they would have put me in a straitjacket. That's one of truly impossible dreams. How could you even conceive? But it's happened. And the point is, we can do individually and, most important, collectively, what we want to do, what we believe is the right thing to do, what the important thing to do is. And that's the message to young kids. Dream. Dream, because the dreamers of the day are the doers of tomorrow, and that's important.
1: It is. You mentioned the National Flight Academy.
3: There's an airplane, by the way, Steve. I love that. Old T-28. I spent half my life learning to fly in that airplane. And I tell you, it's still one of my favorites.
1: Oh, good. Speaking of learning to fly, the National Flight Academy, how is that progressing?
3: It's going great. This is our first real year in operation, and it's on the Naval Air Station. We got a campus with the museum and then what we call Hangar Bay 1, where we got a lot of other major exhibits, and the Flight Academy. And the Flight Academy is perhaps one of the most high-tech. If you want to equate it to space camp, it's space camp on steroids, but that's not even a good thing. And we're trying to utilize, again, aviation as the hook. We're teaching vector analysis. We're teaching navigation. We're teaching weather. We're teaching mathematics. We're teaching leadership and putting these kids in a position of having to make decisions. It's a week-long thing from ages, I think, 7th grade to senior in high school. Come back and get a, you know, there are different programs. But the point is, get kids' attention, make learning fun. You can teach them anything. And you tell me something that's more exciting than aviation, and I'm with you. But I haven't found it yet.
1: I'll agree with you on that point, definitely. The National Flight Academy is what Captain Cernan is talking about. We need to take a break. We'll step away for just a couple of moments, but we'll be back, and we'll talk about space travel and probably take a look at some more T-28s as we're going along this morning. Live from the stand, this is EIA Radio.
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4: Hi, we're back on EAA Radio. I'm Jack Hodgson, and I'm here with Amy Labota, and we're talking to a lot of really fascinating people here at AirVenture 2025. Right now, we're being joined by a couple of gentlemen from a company called Flight One Aviation Technologies. We're being joined by the president of the company, Jim Rhodes, and also the lead technician, Calvin Frakes. Jim, tell us a little bit about what you guys are up to.
5: Yeah, well, we've been doing this a long time, since actually the history of the company goes back to almost, well, history of my involvement in simulation, rather, is back to almost 1995. And back then, I don't know if this is appropriate for the conversation, but back then, it was really a handful of people that were basically trying to hack the sim, and you know, the flight Microsoft's flight simulator is where we started. And a couple guys on CompuServe, you know, we were I guess just young, inquisitive guys that really weren't a part of the industry, but there were a few people that noticed people like me and the guys that were doing this. And one of those companies was originally back in the day was Abacus. And we, at that time, I also was working with some of the people at BAO, which was Bruce Artwick organization. And they originally came up with Flight Shop. And BAO was bought out by Microsoft. So some of the guys that I worked with there eventually ended up working with me. And so it's kind of a long, sordid story. But here we are, you know, fast forward today. And, you know, we our focus is on certified AATD trainers.
6: Flight One was originally born out of the entertainment industry. That's how we started getting the name out there, is appeasing anything from transport category airplane to down to the 162 and everything in between. What we learned very quickly was the level of accuracy that customers needed, even at a low end, low priced product. We saw the potential into making this into the aviation training device market. But we learned that customers' requirements and demands were really high. The joke around the table has always been, customers want a simulator that does a 152 all the way to a 747 and everything in between. And they want it for a low price.
4: Well, yeah, of course. That's human nature. Talk a little bit about the kinds of things that you can do with these simulator systems now that you couldn't do, certainly back in the early days, but even a few years ago. What can you do now that you couldn't do before?
6: I think it's really interesting. Being in the industry for 30 years, we've seen variations from things in visual systems to things like control loading and all these different piecemeals that when you put this all together, renders a pretty accurate simulation. You know, depending on if you've got one, the expertise, two, the time to do a lot of good R&D. But the thing that always amazes me the most is the avionics. I remember back in 2000 when the 430 came out and I visited the Garmin booth and I thought, wow, this thing that my ultimate saying was, this will be the only thing you'll ever need in a cockpit. And here we are 2025 with things like GTNs and G3X. And I don't see an end in sight. I see the innovation, movement keep going forward. I mean, now we've got Autoland and tools in the Baron that will help you with a failed engine, a rudder bias, and all these various things. To me, what's really impressive still to this day is when I sit down at the simulator and I turn it on, and the accuracy of the Garmin GPS is 1-to-1 to the airplane. That to me blows it right out the water.
4: Mm-hmm. You joked earlier about people wanting simulators that can be used as either 150s or 747s, and I get it. But I'm wondering, what's the sweet spot for the systems that you're building these days?
6: So when people call me and I ask them, I say, well, before you start hunting for a simulator, tell me the why. What are you trying to accomplish? A lot of this can be accomplished using VR and a joystick. You don't necessarily need a whole bunch of many different things. But most of our customer base, they sit back and they go, well, one, I need it to be FAA approved, and it has to be AATD. And then I go back to the fleet. I've had conversations with owners. I'll give you an example. I went down to Naples to look at a simulator that needed to be moved from Naples to Pompano. So I fly down to Naples, I look at the simulator. Simulator's in great condition. I fly all the way up to Pompano, and when I walk the ramp and I look at this guy's flight school, he has all the steam gauges, but he's looking to buy a Diamond VA40 FTE device. And I try to explain to him. I said, yeah, you might be getting a good deal on this, but you're doing a disservice to your customer base. Why is he doing a disservice? Because the customers, they don't have a G1000 Diamond aircraft to be able to do the one-to-one thing. He had all 172s, and they're all steam gauge. So there was no correlation between what the student was going to be flying and what they were going to be learning in the classroom. So I think that does a disservice. It makes a learning curve a lot steeper. So when I sit down with Jim and we're planning to build a simulator to mimic the aircraft, we look at a list and we go, okay, so what are the things we're trying to accomplish here with the AATD? That's why when you look at the Flight One portfolio, you see these two aircraft, the Piper Archer and the Cirrus G6. Both of these are done borderline to FTD level quality devices. The only thing that really we're lacking here is to throw in a cockpit, some circuit breakers, and some control loaders, and you've got an FTD quality device.
7: Let's explain that to our listeners a little bit too. Jim, do you want to explain the difference between an AATD and an FTD?
5: Well, an FTD is going to be help me out, Calvin, if I'm not correct on this, but an FTD should probably mimic a lot of the real aircraft components. Is that correct?
6: Correct. Yeah, correct. So the
5: a higher level. It's a higher level than AATD, and that's the one thing that we're seeing lately is that there's a lot of AATDs out there, and some of the quality levels are concerning. And like
7: yes,
5: yes, it's true, and we wrestle with that almost every day. And but the thing is that, like Calvin said, our in fact, one of the examiners told me when we were done with the certification, he said, "You realize that this is actually approaching FTD." And I said, "Well, thank you. I appreciate that. That's what we're after, you know." And so the FTD is consequently is going to be a lot more money, too, because you're using a lot of real aircraft components in there. And it's just a higher level. It's not like level D or anything like that, but it is a higher level than AATD, and the price point reflects that as well.
7: Mm-hmm. Yeah, and FTD would be flight training device, and even the airlines and the 141, 142 schools are using them. AATD is advanced aircraft training device. It's fixed, correct?
5: It's advanced aviation training device,
7: there
5: correct.
7: You go. Advanced, yeah. Thank you for correcting me. But that's more like what people might see in a Part 61 school or at home.
5: We have had a few customers that were not part of a flight school or a university, but most of the customer base that we have is based on a flight school or a university setting. But yeah, I mean, if the person has the finances and understands, I mean, that's one thing that it's kind of hard to get across people is understanding the differences and understanding what you're getting on an AATD level versus an FTD. We find a lot of people are just not, I don't want to sound bad saying it, but they're not educated. And it's really up to us to try to do that, to educate the customer as to what they're getting and what all this stands for and what, you know, what's applicable for their training. You know, how many hours is applicable toward private or commercial or instrument. But I hope that helps.
7: Yes, and also when you need a flight instructor with you on the device and when you can use it to practice what you've been taught or practice in the case of instrument proficiency. There are a whole bunch of rules and regulations within the FARs, and people need to understand what you can and can't do with flight simulation. That being said, Calvin, it never hurts to practice on a flight training device or an AATD if you're in between your, say, long cross countries. I like to pull up the airports I'm going to go to, even in just X-plane, and
6: right.
7: And practice an approach there.
6: Right. If we could all go back to the initial stages of your student pilot learning days, you know, that dead reckoning factor resonates across the simulator so much that you've got a live preview of the airport environment in forward flight. That's how realistic this, let me look at what the area looks like before I get there because I'm not familiar with it. So even grabbing a joystick in X-plane and flying it from point A to point B gives you a general idea of maybe what am I going to face with. I mean, we all know the other aspect of this about weather variables and the other intricacies and airspace and all that won't be there, but at least I know what to expect. And I tell people, it doesn't matter if you've got a, you know, software with a joystick. The fact is you've got to practice. Flying is serious business and you've got proficiency is a big key.
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8: This is Drone Zone with the EAA Radio, and we are here with Brendan Shulman, and we are going to be talking about AirSense, the technology that helps with ADS-B and ADS-B in and checking around for aircraft and other things. And if you'd like to talk a little bit about how you're implementing that, and is that a separate system that you can go and add on to it? Is it software-based, or is this something you can go, is it backwards compatible with your previous fleet that's flying now?
9: It's not. It requires a separate antenna, so it is a hardware change. And actually, by committing to doing so starting next year, we actually have to change some of our product plans, and it's a pretty aggressive goal we've set for ourselves. So it's not an upgrade. There are a couple of products on the market. The enterprise end of our products, the M200 and the Mavic 2 Enterprise, have AirSense in those already. But the commitment is to extend that to all the products, because we see it now as not just a feature for professionals, but actually something that everyone can benefit from.
8: So with AirSense, are you guys planning on doing a proper exchange program? So let's say you have a professional pilot who's been flying DJI equipment for the last 3 years under Part 107, and now you're rolling out, and so is the government, new mandates to be flying with something like AirSense or ADS-B. Are you guys planning on offering any kind of programs to upgrade to the safer new equipment as it's mandated, or are you guys just going to, you're on your own?
9: We don't currently have plans to do an upgrade program, but we're interested in good ideas on, mm-hmm. on safety. And now that you've raised it, I have something to talk to people about next year.
10: So as DJI, and there is those that are concerned that whatever you try to adopt might be what bleeds down into the hobbyist class, then that might be the thing that starts to be required by everybody else. Does DJI have a position about how the hobbyists should be addressed in this whole scenario?
9: I personally, and we as a company, are very strong advocates for hobbyist operators of all technologies. Many of our founder, Frank, started as a hobbyist in radio control helicopters. That is the founding story of our company and my own pathway into this. And I think for many people at AirVenture, the same thing applies. So we really believe that reasonable regulation makes sense, but only when it actually solves problems and doesn't impose an unwarranted burden on people doing productive things or doing fun things, including things that are just a hobby. And so when it came time, for example, to talk about remote ID on the Aviation Rulemaking Committee that the FAA had 2 years ago, a few of us we're saying that only makes sense for products like the ones DJI makes that have long-distance capability, first-person view technologies, and there is no need to impose remote ID technologies on board simple radio control line-of-sight model aircraft that have been flying safely for decades. And I know a few others, including the Academy of Model Aeronautics, agreed with us, and we advocated together, both with the FAA and others, that the outcome of remote ID should be based on the capabilities of the aircraft and not something arbitrarily simpler like 250 grams. Despite our large acts, we're not the only voice in these conversations, and I think others thought it might be easier or simpler just to go with a weight cutoff, and or stakeholders in the security community who just think if it flies, we need to know who's flying it, regardless of how far it can fly or how capable it is. So we don't necessarily prevail on every advocacy principle, but there is no interest by DJI in imposing burdens on the model aircraft community that are unreasonable or not warranted by the risks or problems that they create, which largely they don't. And I know that as a hobbyist going back to the mid-90s.
8: The weight cutoff topic is a very interesting one, considering that even amongst the quadcopter leagues, you have the hobbyist quadcopters, which may not even be GPS-enabled. You're either flying line of sight or through the FPV goggles, and it may not have the ability to go, a mile or 2 miles. You just don't have the range for vision on that, and those would all fall above that arbitrary weight class. And then you start getting into the fact that most of those style drones are all the racers. And mm-hmm. Do you really want to mandate ADS-B in for five guys who are going to fly a 2 minute lap and land for the next hour? Or
9: No, and that came up specifically. I mean, in the if you look at the ARC report, you'll see one or two footnotes about drone racing being something that might need to be considered differently because they would be above a 250-gram cutoff, but they don't have onboard GPS. They tend to be flown for 2 to 3 minutes at a time. I know that because I fly them. And adding weight doesn't make sense. Plus, the pilot is probably pretty close to the drone given the performance and the type of flying. So I think there's a good argument that some categories of aircraft should be excluded. It doesn't make sense, or it's not worth the burden and cost of remote ID to add things. I think the solution might be, and people are talking about, some sort of notification app on your phone. Like, here I am in the park doing a practice drone race, and I can just notify the system as to the sort of bubble of airspace I'm going to be in for a set period of time so that nothing is required on board the drone.
8: Can you give us some insight onto how that committee is leaning towards? I mean, I know you say you and a few other companies may have been advocating for the getting rid of the arbitrary weight cutoff and moving towards something more capability, like a definition of if the drone is GPS stabilized, if the drone has a battery flight time of more than 30 minutes, that something like that. How is the committee leaning? Are they...
10: Where is this headed?
8: Yeah.
9: Well, the Aviation Rulemaking Committee ended its work 2 years ago. So you can read the report. I think it's 80 pages long. And there was no definitive outcome on things like that. In fact, there was a lot of disagreement about which aircraft should be included in this to begin with. There was no consensus on that. So it'll be up to the FAA. I think, though, you're raising some pretty good points that the FAA ought to consider. In general, the FAA should not be imposing costs or burdens that outweigh the benefits. And someone will need to figure out what costs or burdens are worth the benefits of aircraft that actually don't cause problems. But from a DJI perspective, we not only do we anticipate that our technologies would be included in a mandatory remote ID framework, but we went ahead and implemented what we call Aeroscope, which is our own solution for remote ID. It's been out there about 2 years. It's working really well at airports, VIP events, prisons, sports parades, New Year's Eve, 4th of July, you name it. And I wish I could tell you some of those stories, but our customers are a little confidential about it. But it proves that remote ID does make a difference. It does solve problems. It is a good thing for people who want to operate any kind of aircraft in a responsible way. It's not something you should be afraid of because it is an accountability mechanism for those locations and situations where someone's doing something they shouldn't and they at least need to be contacted. You can't find the real problem here is you can't find the pilot, right? The drone is flying. It doesn't belong there. How do you even talk to the person flying it? And so remote ID, including Aeroscope, reassociates the pilot on the ground with the aircraft in the air, allowing the police or the airport authorities to go and have a conversation or take other action if necessary. That is a solution that is in huge demand from the security agencies, the federal government, the FAA, all the stakeholders. So it is an inevitability that this will occur, and we feel we need to lead the way in terms of providing that solution so that problems can be solved today.
10: Everybody seems to have an idea. Here's how we're going to solve the world's problems with this right now. The scope of what DJI represents in the industry carries a lot of weight to it, but you have other manufacturers that may have a different application. You have other agencies. You know, NASA has the...
8: SAND program is the current geofencing setup. They have all sorts of UAS programs currently going on under UTM, the traffic management systems. They have a ton.
10: Everybody's trying to hunt down the same answer here. Do we need to arrive at a single decision, or is this a solution that meets a standard? Everybody can just try and find a way of meeting this requirement, or do we have to go to an ADS-B solution where everybody's using the same thing?
9: So there is on remote ID, there is a standard being developed by ASTM International that is in collaboration with a large number of companies across the industry and the FAA. And it will be a standard that uses Wi-Fi or Bluetooth signals in terms of broadcast or an internet protocol for exchange of data. And that's going to be open and available to anyone. So that will be the official remote ID solution, will be something that is an open and available standard. 2 years ago when we developed Aeroscope, actually 3 years ago, there was no such thing. There was no such effort. We needed to solve a problem, and we wanted to install it on the drones out there today with a software update. So we used the technology available to us then, and it has done a lot of good already and probably will for the next 2 years at least until FAA actually implements the mandatory remote ID standard, at which point everyone, and we think this is a great idea, and it's part of our 10 points in that elevating safety paper, everyone in the industry will be required to do what we've already done and to do it in a way that's standardized.
10: What's the remaining hurdles that are left for you and other manufacturers to try and finalize and implement some of these things?
9: On remote ID, we really need the FAA and other governments to move forward with rulemaking requiring remote ID, because we can't be alone in implementing a solution. We need the whole industry on board. I think until we have that, not only are there safety and security concerns, but even the local issues we often hear on terms of policy, people concerned about privacy or nuisance. We can have existing state and local laws apply to drones and solve those problems if we can identify who's flying, and therefore not have restrictions or prohibitions on flying in the first place if we can solve those rare cases when someone is causing a problem. And right now, because there is no remote ID solution, the response from local and state government is we need to prohibit the use of drones completely so that no one could possibly create a problem with them. And that's really not innovative. It's not in the spirit of experimental aviation. Mm-hmm. And really should be something that the entire community here is concerned about, that we need to work together on solutions that make sense and that lead to the useful and enjoyable application of the technology.
10: So you actually see the lack of consistency and enforcement being a hurdle to reaching some of these safety issues?
9: We do. It's one of our 10 points in the elevating safety paper, and that's key. If in those rare situations when someone is doing something egregiously wrong, and I think we all know a few examples, the flight over the airliner at Las Vegas, mm-hmm. you've probably seen that one, those need to be enforced, right? We need action to be taken by the authorities, and I believe they know who did that. Because the community, to its credit, provided a name. I've heard that the pilot responsible for that video was referred to the FAA and to others. I don't think there's been prosecution, and that's a problem. In those instances where the rules exist or the criminal laws exist, they need to be enforced. Otherwise, the public will not be comfortable with drones. That is the challenge we have. You know, imagine other forms of aviation here, light sport aircraft, ultralight vehicles. Imagine if they had come into existence with this cloud. I don't know that you'd have AirVenture, mm-hmm. to be honest, in the way it exists today, if there was such negativity about aviation technologies and platforms. But that's what we have today with drones. So we need to have enforcement. We need to have remote ID. We also urge other manufacturers to implement some form of geofencing in places where it's obviously makes sense and can help. And there are a few other points in our paper that we think are really important for us all to work together. And it's not about, as you suggested earlier, DJI imposing its standard or its way of doing things. Not at all. I mean, yes, we have a large position to work from, but we want to do that in collaboration, and we're looking for good ideas and to work towards, really, I think, the goal we all have, which is safety and security.
10: Where can we find more information about DJI's position on some of this stuff and information about what's being done today?
9: So we have a bit.ly link to our paper. It's bit.ly/DJI-elevating-safety, all one word. Or you can just search for DJI Elevating Safety paper, and you'll probably be able to find it.
8: 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Mm-hmm. 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
11: We are on the fly at the seaplane base, and it is another spectacular day at AirVenture 2024. Today marks the last day for on the fly, and this year we are at the seaplane base as we have been for many years. Shane Albers is the chairman of the seaplane base and a volunteer.
12: That's
11: not
12: correct.
11: A staff member.
12: Correct.
11: So thank you for hosting us out here this year in your beautiful paradise.
12: Well, thanks for coming out again here, Jay Manji. It's a beautiful day here on Lake Winnebago, Western Shore. The winds are soft and the lake is calm. We've had some aircraft moving throughout the bay today. I'm expecting more visitors down here on our free bus ride from Gate 21 or the main bus park. That's how you get down to the seaplane base. It's a very Caribbean-esque, relaxed feel here at the seaplane base. opportunity to relax, take a nap. 43 people I found laying on the ground this week taking naps.
11: Are you keeping count?
12: I was. It was an interesting number that I really wanted to, you know, find out.
11: Well, I want to know some other things other than the people sleeping on your ground. I want to know how many seaplanes you had this year.
12: Fantastic. So, yeah, we have 82 registered aircraft here at the seaplane base. At one time, we can moor 49 airplane in the lagoon. Our numbers are up about 22 from last year, and that is specifically related to, I'd like to think that our Canadian friends were able to come down because the smoke wasn't interfering.
11: Yeah, that's awesome. That's a good number. And you had some really cool airplanes here this year, I know, because I was here and I saw it. You had a Kodiak on amphibs here this
12: yes,
11: year?
12: Yes, yeah, the Kodiak.
11: Is that
12: fantastic.
11: A first for the sea base?
12: No, we've had the Kodiaks down here in the past. It's been a couple years since the last Kodiak that I've seen, it's just such a beautiful airplane. We had caravans down here, and interestingly, we have a electric beaver moored out in the field.
11: An electric beaver, tell us about that.
12: It's Harbor Air, and they are experimental aircraft, and they operate over on the western side of North America. And their biggest thing is trying to get out and offer harbor tours. And by going to an electric airplane, they're able to charge it versus using fuel.
11: Wow, that's cool. So I have seen some literature and some media hype about that program. I know it's kind of in the testing phase right now. But when they get that done, that's going to be an interesting solution to some green technology in aviation.
12: Correct. And I think that's their goal, is getting ahead of the curve as things have started to change.
11: You know, interestingly enough, though, if you come out to the seaplane base and take a boat tour, you cruise on by that thing, it is quite, the floats are quite low in the water. There's a lot of battery weight.
12: There's a lot of batteries there. Yes, sir. Yes.
11: That must be a little interesting and challenging. So tell us more about the week's activities out here at the Seaplane Base.
12: Yeah, you bet. So this year, actually last night, we're right on the heels of our annual Watermelon Social. It is our most popular event that we host down here. Last year and in the years prior, we had 700 tickets available for the event. Sometimes we would sell those tickets right up until the event. However, this year, we bumped the number to 750 tickets, and we were sold out Wednesday morning.
11: Yeah, it's popular.
12: It is. So if you're listening, Friday at the end of convention, 2025, that's our Watermelon Social, tickets are available for sale only at the Seaplane Base.
11: Right. So you have to come out. You have to make that journey, which is a wonderful excuse to come out here to paradise. Get your tickets, wander around the seaplane base. It's also your awards ceremony.
12: Correct.
11: And your annual raffle.
12: That is correct. You bet. Yeah, it's a wonderful time, beautiful camaraderie, which is absolutely wonderful people, seaplane pilots, and just the aviation community as a whole.
11: So we're going to talk a lot about volunteerism, because the sea base, like all the venues of EAA and Oshkosh Air Venture, are volunteer run for the most part. Your entire organization out here, including yourself, are volunteers. And so with that, you have volunteer coordinators. You have different areas where people can volunteer. You also have some vendors out here, too.
12: That is correct, yeah. And our biggest vendor and our sponsor of the Seaplane Base is Whip Air. They support general aviation, EAA, and the entire seaplane community.
11: We would be remiss if we didn't talk about the Vetti family a little bit. So
12: yeah, that's
11: we correct. We should talk about the origins of the seaplane base for those who might not know, and how it came to be and how it continues to thrive every year.
12: Yeah, you're 100% correct. So the seaplane base was founded in 1949. 2024 marks our 75th anniversary. EAA and Seaplane Base have a wonderful relationship. This property is actually private property. So for 1 week out of the year, the owners of the property, John and Susie Vetti and Gary and Burley Blust, allow EAA to operate the Seaplane Base down here. Their generosity towards EAA as a whole is many things. Many thanks.
13: Yeah. And I see people from the Vetti family participating.
12: That is correct. Suzanne Vetti Mosley is my office administrator. She would love for you to come out. We have many items that are only available, T-shirts, hats, and things of that nature, only available here at the Seaplane Base.
13: And there's some really cool special designed shirts, like for the Watermelon Social, a special designed shirt. Those are available out here. There's plenty of them left for sale, from what I understand. So if you're looking for something to do on a very nice Saturday, just get on the bus. Tell them how to do that.
12: Yeah, so the bus at the main bus park, or Gate 21, which is down in kind of the Amphibious Vintage area, hop on that bus. It's a $3 round-trip bus ride. You pay over at the main field. You come on over. The buses run every 15 minutes here. Bring your swimsuits. It's getting hot out. We have a beach that you can go take a dip out in the lake and cool off and just enjoy the relaxed atmosphere of the Seaplane Base.
13: And you have some good food out here, too.
12: Yes, the Mile High Pub has pulled pork sandwiches, euros, and all kinds of other fare.
13: It's awesome. So let's talk about some, you talked about airplanes. We're going to talk volunteers later. But how about some interesting facts that people might not know about the Seaplane Base?
12: Well, it is considered EAA's best kept secret. You will not find nicer volunteers, nicer staff. Our guests down here are just absolutely wonderful. We have a free harbor boat tour. There's not many things you can do for free at EAA, and we have it right here at the Seaplane
13: Base. Let's talk about the harbor boat tour.
12: Yes, sir. Yeah. So it's sometimes, you know, about a half hour wait. It's a very popular event that we have down here. The boat ride's about 10 minutes or so long, and we don't have a flight line like they have over at the main field. Our flight line is out there in the lagoon. You really want to get up close and personal to the aircraft. There really wasn't a way for it. So that's where the harbor boat tour concept started. It has now grown into how we do it today, and our pontoon boat tours will take you directly right up to and through our mooring field. Our captains and our helpers on the boat give a little bit of a tour, talk about the base, talk about the airplanes, and just try to make it the most wonderful experience possible.
13: I would imagine that these harbor boat captains that you have, and we'll talk about the boats in just a second, but years and years of experience volunteering.
12: That's correct. And even to take it one step further, all of our drivers are U.S. Coast Guard captains. They are certified captains operating those boats.
13: Wow, that's impressive.
12: That's a big feat and a lot of dedication to do that. And all of them did it just to volunteer here at the Seaplane Base.
13: That's awesome. The boats themselves. Let's talk about the boats. You have different kinds of boats here because you have different missions, right?
12: That's
13: so
12: correct.
13: You have the pontoon boats. You have the boats that actually secure the aircraft and tow the aircrafts around. Let's talk about the different kinds of boats.
12: Yeah, you bet. So we have, yes, like you said, the pontoon boats for the tours. We have our own PT boat. It's painted in a beautiful aircraft World War type paint job. We have a couple patrol boats that we'll take out in the bay that we use to just connect with local community members that might be in the bay, helping everyone stay safe as aircraft are moving around. We have a very large flat boat. It's on pontoons. It's 12 feet wide by 28 feet long. That's actually our work platform. It's what we use to do any type of maintenance in our mooring field with our anchoring system. And then finally, we actually have our tow boats. It's such a cool operation. They're little 12-foot fishing boats, and you kind of look at them. They're all yellow and red. It's like, that's going to move my airplane?
13: Yeah.
12: And it certainly does. And again, I would say we have the best boat drivers in all of Lake Winnebago.
13: So, yeah, one of the seaplane pilots was asking me the other day, here is like, you know, who's you pull in here? And we're going to talk to Don later about water operations, so we don't need to get really specific on that. But he said, are these experienced? Can they, you know, do they know? Absolutely, they know what they're doing.
12: That's right. That's right. Best boat drivers. They can actually, with our current system, they can take an airplane under tow. And, you know, over at the main field, you just hit the brakes, you stop and wait. Well, we don't have that option. We're
13: yeah,
12: on
13: right.
12: water and we
13: yeah.
12: have wind. The boat drivers will actually take the boat and put it 90 degrees in front of the aircraft, and they can orbit in a circle without moving anywhere. It's kind of like hitting the brakes on the main field.
13: Wow. Well, Shane, it's awesome out here today. We're going to take a break, and then we've got a bunch of people you and I to talk to coming right up. Jay Munchie on the fly at the Seaplane Base. You could take a bus. We'll reiterate that here in just a moment. 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
14: 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Hello, Patty.
15: Hi, Fast Eddie.
14: How are you today?
15: I'm doing pretty good. It's early in the week, and it's good to be here.
14: It is. Oshkosh is a wonderful place.

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1: There's a lot of animal rescue there, from big animals, you know, horses, a lot of horse rescue, of course, a lot of dog rescue, and a lot of people volunteered their time. So,
2: and this, of course, is another way that general aviation serves America.
1: Yeah, people, you know, people that complain about airplane noise. Of course, we all try and educate them all the time about how many ways, as you said, GA serves America and serves the world, and our world wouldn't be the same without it. So, anybody that loves animals certainly can relate to that.
2: Absolutely, and it's a shame that they have to euthanize the animals like this, because I stop by the local pet store and all I see there are just little four-legged friends. And
1: I know.
2: Their love is just so unconditional. And,
1: yep.
2: And to think that, you know, awful things have to happen to them, it just, you know, it breaks my heart. If I had my own airplane, I'd have to get involved in that too, because there are few finer callings than to save a life.
1: I think so too. And these little guys can't help themselves, so we have to help them.
2: No, you see, they're in a very bad situation, and it's not of their own doing, too. It's
1: always the owners. You know, dogs are generally not. It's just like people; they're not generally born bad. You know, they turn bad and they get scared because of irresponsible owners. And people don't fix their animals enough. People need to be responsible, so we wouldn't have this problem. Although in my neighborhood in Florida, we have a number of feral cats, but it's cut down on some of the other pests. So, in one sense, well, I kind of like them.
2: There are organizations out there such as Cat Angel, and what they'll do is they will take feral cats and they will sterilize them and release them back into the colonies again, so that they're not sitting there overbreeding.
1: That's perfect. That's exactly what they need to do.
2: And there's a lot of organizations out there. But, you know, taking an animal that's going to be euthanized, you know, a little ball of love, and finding a home for it is a wonderful thing too, because I like to think, you know, that, you know, this animal's going to find a nice home, and there's going to be, you know, mom, dad, and kids, and they're just going to love the thing silly.
1: Yeah, you know, when we had this feral cat problem in our neighborhood, I called a rescue place nearby in northern Florida where I live and talked to them about it. And they said, you know, we just can't take any more animals. We have so many cats right now and so many dogs. And I described some of the cats on the street that I was worried about. And they said, you know, those little cats just need to be laying on somebody's couch right now. And yes. I thought about that. Every time I see those cats out there at night and they're skinny and they're, you know, rooting around for food, I think they ought to be laying on somebody's couch.
2: Absolutely. There are a few finer things than to come home and have your furry little buddy there at the door anxious to see you.
1: Oh, yeah. And I know about that.
2: Yeah. I have two cats myself. Both of them are rescues. And they are the two most lovable, adorable animals. And I can't see people treating animals like that badly. It really goes against my grain.
1: Well, I think anybody that treats an animal badly is a sick individual, and they treat people badly too.
2: Yes, they do.
1: They're not normal.
2: It is wonderful to, especially on a cold winter night, to wake up in the middle of the night, find one cat snuggled into your hip, the other sleeping between your ankles.
1: Exactly. I have that every night with my little dogs.
2: There you go. And you have other animals as well.
1: Yeah, I've got my two little Jack Russell Terriers, Ripley and Cassidy, and they keep me company, and they're wonderful watchdogs, and they make me feel safe, and they're always greeting me and wondering, what's next? Where do we go now? And then I have my bird Buddha, who a lot of people at EA have met because he's been to, probably five or six Oshkoshes.
2: Oh, I remember seeing
1: five
2: him.
1: Or six. I think he crawled up your shoulder and bit your ear.
2: Yeah, nibbled on my ear at an ICAST convention.
1: Oh, okay. Yeah, he goes to ICAST too.
2: I have always thought about that since then, and I thought, well, Conyers a pretty friendly little bird.
1: He's a little green-cheeked conyer, so they're small South American parrot, and I've had him 10 years. He's been to many, many air shows, and he loves to travel with me. He's got a travel cage. He loves to fly in my Cirrus with me, and he just sits there and looks out the window. He's very, very happy and, you know, chirps along and loves to be part of the action. And I have pictures of many, many of the air show performers and other sort of EAA people with Buddha on their shoulder.
2: That's
1: I have a
2: awesome.
1: Whole album of that.
2: That's
1: so
2: awesome.
1: He's a good traveler. And I got him so I could have an animal on the road. It's hard to travel with the dogs, you know.
2: Yeah.
1: And so

0: I got Buddha specifically for that reason. I thought, well, you know, I can do this. So
1: yeah, no, I'm sitting out here. This is my fourth day here, and I miss my fuzzy buddies.
0: Oh,
1: already.
0: I miss them. I know.
1: Can't wait to go back home and check and make sure that they're all right. Love on them a whole lot.
0: Exactly.
1: And you know, this is something that everybody should have, is an animal of some kind.
0: And every child should have an animal.
1: Absolutely.
0: Should have a dog.
1: I've had cats since I was a wee
0: young or a lad. Cat. Yep.
1: Yeah, because, you know, it's not just an animal. It's a member of the family.
0: I think they're hobbits. I don't even think they're animals. I mean, they have personality, and they're so tuned into your emotions. They know what you're thinking. My dogs come and run up and look at my shoes. They judge what the activity is going to be. And they get either excited or disappointed, you know, depending on the type of shoes I put on. It's very funny.
1: People just
0: they know so much.
1: They don't give animals enough credit. They
0: no.
1: know the mood you're in.
0: They totally do. And each animal really has its own gifts as far as what kind of emotions they tap into. Dogs are very good at certain things. Cats good at others. I also, you know, of course, parrots. They're more narcissistic than dogs, but they are extremely intelligent, and I get lectures when I get home and I've been away, and, you know, they know. And I always go tell my parrot before I leave, and they say to do that with a parrot. Tell them that you're leaving. Tell them you'll be back. And they understand. They really understand. And then I have a horse, and he's attuned to things like stress. If I go out to the barn and I start working with my horse, he knows if I've had a stress, you know, if I'm stressed or not. And so I instantly have to relax to, you know, he needs a calm influence to do his best work. So if I have anything going on in my mind that I haven't put away before I went to the barn, I need to get rid of that and come there and just, you know, have a clean slate, because the horse will pick up on it. And I think that's amazing, because that's why I think horses are used in so many therapy programs.
1: Yeah.
0: You know, because they teach people so much about what energy they're putting out.
1: And
0: they've
1: also proven in rehab facilities that having an animal around for the patients to love on makes a big difference in the recovery time.
0: Yeah, and just for people in general, you know, keeping single people, older people.
1: Yeah, especially older people, because they're worried, you know, if something happens to me, what happens to my little fuzzy buddy? And they say that the survival rate of older people with an animal increases significantly.
0: That's interesting.
1: Because they're concerned.
0: They have something to live for.
1: They have something to live for. Yeah, what's going to happen to my little buddy?
0: Sure, yeah.
1: You can't, you know, everything that you and I do in our lives affects our animals as well.
0: Oh, very much.
1: And the things that they do affect our lives as well. You know, when you've had a rough day and you sit down and the your buddy comes up and wants to get a little love in, you know, that does help
0: It puts things in perspective, too, you know, and I really think that it makes us more human.
1: It does.
0: You know?
1: And it makes you a kinder, gentler human being. And of course, you know, being able to save some of these animals, to give them a good home, to give a child the opportunity to have a lifelong friend, is something that everybody should have access to.
0: I agree. I'm hoping to do some of the flights. I hope I can volunteer this winter and fly some of the animals.
1: Well, Patty, if you're going to do that, then I wish you safe skies.
0: Thank you. Thank you, always.
1: Good luck with your pets. And if you're ever in the Philadelphia area, by all means, look me up.
0: I will. Thank you.
1: Take you. I'll buy you a cheese steak here in Philadelphia.
0: Okay.
1: Well, Patty, I think it's time that we wrap this thing up here. And the website, again, is
0: Pilots and Paws.
1: Pilots and Paws?
0: Pilots and Paws with an N.
1: Your website.
0: Yeah, just go to my website. It's right on my homepage. And I have two other animal rescues on there, too. I have Hawk, which is a local St. Augustine, Florida animal rescue. They have a number of raptors, owls, and they have eagles and some river otters, and they do a wonderful job. And like all these rescues are struggling for funds, and even if you send them a dollar, it means a lot to them.
1: Well,
0: and then I have one for Mill Creek Farm in Alachua, Florida, which is one of the most amazing places I've ever been, and they give rescue homes to rescue horses, 120 horses at a time, that each have 2 acres to themselves. And it's just beautiful.
1: There are a lot of animal lovers out there, and they make the world a much better place for all of us. Ladies and gentlemen, Miss Patty Wagstaff, and you're listening to EAA Radio.
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3: Well, I want to thank you all for taking the time to visit with us this morning, and I guess it's now afternoon. You know, AirVenture is all about reconnecting the thrill of flight and the enjoyment that we get from exploring the skies. I can't tell you how great it is to be here, because what you represent in aviation is what's fun. What's fun, it's exciting, it's how we can have a great time connecting with families, with friends. At the same time, I salute you. I salute you for your commitment to improving the skills that you have as pilots and to passing on your knowledge and your wisdom to other pilots and to future generations. And that's not just by age. Future generations of pilots, young and old, who are just starting to discover this field, which we all love so much. So thank you very much for what you do as a community and what you represent to keep general aviation alive and well here in America. Thank you very much. Hey, Jack, I know we're going to go to questions now, but...
4: Before we do the questions, you and I have a little conversation.
3: Okay, but I'd actually like... Could I introduce my FAA team?
4: Absolutely.
3: That's here in the front row. And when I call on you, stand up and turn around and wave. Eddie Angelis has just joined the FAA as our Associate Administrator for Airports. Eddie hails from Los Angeles, California, where he was a deputy city attorney and advised Los Angeles World Airports. Before that, San Francisco International Airport. Terry Bristol. Terry was promoted to Chief Operating Officer of the FAA, responsible for our air traffic organization a few months ago. Terry has a long career in the FAA. She started as an acquisition specialist and has grown up to running the entire operation. She's got a wonderful team, and you've been talking to all of her controllers over the past few days to get you into Whitman Airport here in Oshkosh. Peggy Gilligan. Peggy is no stranger to all of you. Peggy, of course, is our Associate Administrator for Aviation Safety. And you all know Peggy's background, her career with the FAA. I want to call out that Peggy was recently recognized with the L. Welch Pogue Award, which is given annually to an aviation professional for a lifetime contribution to innovation in aviation. And we are certainly very proud to have Peggy recognized for that. So. Okay. John Duncan. John's been talking to a lot of you. John flew himself here as our Director of Flight Standards. Mike Berry, as our newly minted, the Chief Physician, you know, the doc. Okay. Many of you know Earl Lawrence down here. I guess I don't have to tell you who he is. let me also give a shout out to Barry Cooper. Barry Cooper does a fabulous job representing the FAA as our regional administrator here in the Great Lakes region. He's based in Chicago, but he wishes he lived in Wisconsin. And so it's great to see him here. Who have, Sasha Johnson is our chief of staff, traveled up from Washington this morning. Scott Gore responds to all the letters that you generate to members of Congress. And Laura Brown does a wonderful job representing us in the communications world. And then finally, another Midwesterner, Max Sletsky, whose job is to keep me on time and and is a very proud University of Michigan fan. Okay, did I, anybody else stand up? Okay. And more people with blue shirts around here. But okay, so Jack.
4: Thank you, Michael. Gave us some great insights as to what's going on at the agency. Now, before we open the Q&A, I thought we'd just have a conversation.
3: Sure.
4: And I think one of the things that I wanted to talk to you about was that the medical petition clearly is the issue that is the most important to general aviation as a whole. And you explained that it left Independence Avenue. And I think before we get in the Q&A, if you could give us some color on the process. What because those of us who understand the NPR process kind of know what that sequencing is, but if you could kind of talk through that so that people understand what are the next steps.
3: Sure. Well, the important thing is that what we've done is the hard work, and that is we have drafted what is in it and what its framework is going to be. And as I mentioned in my prepared remarks, what we were, when we focused, the easy thing for us to do was to say, this is too hard, no. Our team was very focused on how do we get to yes here and how do we work through that. And so all of the work of how we're framing it and how the thing would actually be administered, all that work has now been completed. So when it leaves us, it goes to our parent agency, the U.S. Department of Transportation, and they're responsible for reviewing it. We've tried to expedite that process by having some pre-briefings with them so that they understand what it is, what the history of it is, and how it fits into the overall framework of the FAA. From there, it goes to the Office of Management and Budget. They have to review any regulatory action that's taken for any government agency, not just the FAA. But again, we are trying to expedite it by going through the same process with them. The thing that that this does represent a very significant policy change, and what we're trying to do is focus the discussion for the for our government colleagues on why it does make sense to consider this policy change and to accept public comment on it. They like to argue with us over, is the parentheses on the right side of the comma, or should we use this word or that word and all that sort of stuff. And we try to avoid that as much as possible. But then they review it, and then we put it out for public comment. Once it goes out for public comment, the law requires that it be out for 60 to 90 days. And then we have a responsibility to adjudicate every one of those comments. So if you're all going to write letters, write the same letter, because it makes it easier for us to adjudicate the comments, because we can batch them and we can treat them as a group. And once we receive that, then when I say adjudicate the comments, we have to respond to them. And like any rulemaking, and you know this, there are positions on the other side. There are positions who are saying this is a bad idea, and we shouldn't be doing this. And so in our response to the comments, what we have to say is how we've weighed the specific issues that those individuals raise and how we reach the conclusion that we reach with respect to the final rule. And then we publish the final rule.
4: So internally, I'm assuming you've anticipated what kinds of comments you're going to get back in your decision to have created a rule.
3: Well, we got 16,000 of them on the exemption, so we have a sense.
4: We have a sense.
3: Yeah.
4: So the interpretation could be that we're moving in the right direction getting a rule done.
3: Well, the key thing is you've asked for a major policy. You asked for two things. You asked for a major policy change. You asked us to do it via the exemption route. What we are telling you is what we're putting forward is a major policy change, which is where you want to get. The exemption route doesn't work because the exemption route is intended to be for limited term, which you don't want. You want this to be a permanent change. And it's also intended to deal with limited circumstances. And you have told us 40,000 people can be affected by this. That's not a small universe. So that's why it has to be done in this way, but it gets us to where you're trying to get.
4: Excellent.
3: And I know your follow-up question, I can't tell you what's in it. And the reason for that is under the Administrative Procedures Act, that's an ex parte communication. But what I can tell you is it won't be surprising to you, and that I think that what we have done is we've really considered what you put in front of us. And so when you see the notice, that will be when we can start in a forum like this entertaining what's in, what's out, and all that kind of stuff.
4: Excellent. You also talked about the ability to have a second pilot in the flight test phase of the experimental amateur-built aircraft, and we really appreciate you working with us to get that done. Yeah, I think a great thank you.
3: Well, Jack, if I could just talk a bit about that. What this is, philosophically, my team knows this, but just for all of you, we spend a lot of time that oftentimes we're accused of spending a lot of time figuring out how to say no. We actually, and we challenge one another on this, and every one of the people that I introduced and all the people that work for them, what we really, in a very focused way, spend a lot of time doing is, well, why not? You know, how do we get to yes here? This is a reasonable thing, and it's really consistent with where we're trying to get in aviation. Aviation has always been about innovation. It's been about collaboration, and you don't innovate if what you're always getting is no. My son reminds me of that all the time.
2: 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We'll be back in just a moment. 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
5: David St. George, you are the executive director of the Society of Aviation Flight Educators. I am so glad that you were able to come and join us on Attitude Adjustment Hour here at EAA AirVenture 2023. Tell us a little bit about what SAFE does and what you guys are bringing this year to the show.
6: SAFE is a professional organization. We're a not-for-profit, 501c3 legally, so basically a charity. A lot of volunteer work, but we comprise probably the most professional educators in aviation in the whole industry, the movers and shakers, as they say. We have 5,000 members, and the mission really is to improve the professionalism and excellence of our educators, and that's through resources, through things like the SAFE blog. I have an app out called SAFE Toolkit, which is free to anyone. So we have a lot of things for our members, and I guess it's working since we keep growing exponentially. It's very exciting. As far as what we're bringing here to Oshkosh this year, the product that we are really emphasizing is called CFI Pro. And what that does, it's directed primarily toward new instructors who have just gotten their temporary flight instructor certificate. And we all remember that moment, hopefully. You think you're God of the earth. You know, I am a flight instructor. And what we find, especially in the modern environment, is that we're kind of normalizing a lower level of experience. It's not that these young people aren't passionate, energetic, and knowledgeable. But in most cases, when you pass an FAA practical test for CFI, you're just proving to the FAA that you can fly in the right seat as a pilot, handling the controls, talking on the radio. You're safe, but you're not really an effective educator. Basically, when you get the CFI certificate, it's a separate piece of plastic, and it's not operating. You're not operating as a pilot anymore. You're operating as a flight instructor. So what we have to really tell these young people, and sometimes it's a mature person that's become a CFI, is to get off those controls, let go of the controls, relinquish the microphone, let your learner fly the plane, and you primarily operate as a coach. So it's a different mindset. So CFI Pro goes out to academies, flight schools, colleges, and we are usually presenting in front of 30 or 40 young flight instructors and sort of spreading the message. which has been very warmly received, I was surprised to say, you know, that you have more to learn. What we discover, Amy, is that these people are really quite scared and confused, and they don't know how to really be an educator. And so that's our job, is to fill in the, what I call the missing manual.
5: You're describing me in 1985.
6: There you go.
5: No question about it. And what I needed to learn to do, you know, we say that many of these sophisticated airplanes are fly-by-wire. Well, what CFIs need to learn is fly by mouth.
6: Yeah, that's exactly it. I tell people sometimes it's almost like a marionette. Using your voice, you want to control and educate that person to do what you would be doing. But, you know, if you think about it, what these people, you know, and they're often very new to aviation. They don't have a lot of experience. And sometimes, you know, a new CFI in our market, which is very aggressive and accelerated, they might have only been flying for 5 months. They only have 5 hours of solo. We're normalizing a whole different kind of CFI. And, you know, they're on the one hand terrified, and on the second hand, you know, this might be their first job, and they might not have really good social skills. So all those work against somebody who's trying to be an effective educator. Because as you know, we have to meet those people, we have to make them feel comfortable, and then amazingly, we're turning over control of the aircraft to them. These new CFIs have only flown as pilots, and when they do that, they're terrified. The plane's going sideways. It's going up and down. The radio calls are often terrible. And you have to learn to deal with a lot of chaos that they have not experienced in the cockpit. So it's quite a different situation for them.
5: You also have to learn to be about 30 to 45 seconds ahead of everything that might happen.
6: Correct. Yeah. Anticipating. And, you know, I don't want to fault the FAA because that practical test is what it is. But when I get into I'm a pilot examiner. And when I get in there with a pilot applicant, you know, they are their job to pass that test is to micromanage the controls and micromanage the radio and talk incessantly. And as we know, those tools are not what an effective educator uses. In other words, that test is almost reinforcing bad habits that they have to unlearn when they want to become an effective educator.
5: I've never heard it described that way, but that's fascinating. And you're being a designated pilot examiner. Wow, to hear it coming from you. Yeah.
6: Well, and I don't fault the FAA. We do have to qualify people. We do have to set a standard for them to accomplish what we have to see. And as I said, they are safe pilots in the right seat, able to talk and do that split brain experiment that CFIs do. But they just haven't learned the tools to communicate and coach well. And that's what CFI Pro is really designed to do.
5: If you're just joining us here on Attitude Adjustment Hour, we are talking with David St. George. David St. George is an experienced flight instructor, a designated pilot examiner, and the executive director of SAFE, which is the Society of Aviation and Flight Educators. And one of the reasons the title was chosen is because some of your members, and you have 5,000 members, as you said earlier, are not flight instructors, but they are educators.
6: Well, yes, and that's a very good point to make. We have educators that are, some are just ground instructors, some are maintenance facilities that are educators, and we actually have a lot of pilots that join SAFE. They're very eager and passionate about their aviation, and, you know, the big draw is a third off your four-flight subscription.
5: Well, that's not nothing.
6: No, that's not inconsiderable. I mean, if you join SAFE for $45 and you save $100 on your four-flight subscription, the math is pretty easy. So, but we appreciate that they support us year after year. But, you know, I think they also detect the passion. I mean, a lot of aviators like myself, and I've flown 50 years, I've been an examiner 25. It's like, before I die, I want to move the needle on safety. And where we see a big problem is, and I just got done with a DPE meeting over mm-hmm. with the FAA, and they say it's like babies teaching babies, or a copy of a copy of a copy, and then you can no longer read the original.
5: Correct.
6: We really have to inject experience and some serious techniques into these into aviation at this point, because these people are teaching all the future pilots. How can we expect to have safety unless we intervene and improve their craft. So that is SAFE's mission.
5: And you have a very robust web presence.
6: We do a lot with Instagram. That's probably okay. What you've seen, you know, yeah. The short videos.
5: But short videos actually speak to your – and Instagram speaks to your audience better.
6: Oh, absolutely, yeah. You know, the attention span is notoriously short these days, so yeah.
5: I didn't say it. He did. That's all I have to say.
6: But we do a lot of online short clips, and I think that really does get people thinking. And that's the major thing with an educator. As you know, I mean, being experience CFI yourself, the first thing is to get the attention and create that cognitive dissonance where they go, wait a minute, something's different here. Then you have an edge to really educate.
5: I worry a little bit about the acceleration that I see happening because we have hit we need pilots time. Everybody said the shortage is coming. Well, it's here. And what I'm seeing is that there is this push to get pilots as fast as we can from ab initio to airline. And then you're pointing out that so many of our CFIs who are kind of right in the middle of that are inexperienced. How does that affect our airline pilots? Worries me.
6: Oh, yeah. And you're quite right. And if you talk to experienced airline hirers, people and trainers, they said initial operating experience has gone from 20 to 50 hours to 100 to 200 hours because many of the people entering a professional environment are really not quite ready for that step. So, but I fly a jet for a living. That's what I do. And, you know, it's a privilege. But I'll tell you, when you get a new first officer, you can tell immediately if they've been a CFI and if they've been a good CFI. Those skills are very transferable to a professional piloting environment because you share information well, you communicate well, you coach back and forth. That give and take is something that a lot of pilots historically don't get, but a CFI is very good at. So if people skip the CFI part, that's very obvious. Or if they haven't had a lot of time teaching, that's very obvious. All those skills are going to benefit a new CFI when they get to a professional career. That's the point I really want to make. If you become good at a CFI, you're going to be good with the airlines or corporate flying too in a crewed environment.
5: Where on the field can people go to talk with SAFE representatives this week?
6: We are in the Bravo hangar, and it's 209, 7, and 8, a dual booth over there. We're also, for members, having our dinner Thursday night over at the Partner Resource Center at 6 p.m. And the King Schools are going to be there. Barry Canilla is going to be talking. We're also presenting, I think it's almost 30 seminars over at the Pilot Proficiency Center, a nice air-conditioned facility that's attached to the museum. So you have all kinds of opportunities to meet SAFE. But if you join, like I said, you'll get a third off your four flight. We have hats. We have discounts from GLIME, ASA, Sporties. We have all kinds of things at the show. So stop by.
5: Tell me a little more about where people who are listening but aren't here at the show can get more information about SAFE.
6: Very good point, because even though there's 700,000 people stopping by, there might be a few people that aren't here at Oshkosh.
5: That's correct.
6: So if you go to safepilots.org, that's an excellent place. You'll see our social media wall. It has all of our different feeds. I also write weekly something called Safe Blog, and it's safeblog.org. 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
5: David St. George, thank you so much for taking the time to come visit us at EAA Radio.
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7: We are in home build, so right behind HQ, and Charlie Becker, this is kind of your baby over here. Charlie Becker is the chapter director. What else do you do for EA, Charlie?
8: Well, the hats that I wear are basically home building and chapters at EAA. I'm director of both.
7: So this was a big project this year. This is the first time On the Fly has been to home builds because you have some exciting things that you're doing this year. Tell us about those changes.
8: Yeah, well, we made some big improvements to the area. We shifted all of the vendors from the north right into the heart of the home-built area, so they are kind of front and center, the hub of the wheel, so to speak. You've got workshops right next to them now and forums. right near the flight line still, right near Home Builders headquarters, and as well as the Home Builders hangar. So, you know, it kind of consolidated the area, made it feel more like a cohesive unit. We also picked up a few parking spots because we had to raise the old Federal Pavilion, which was one of our oldest buildings here on the ground, and we replaced that with the new vendor area. So we kind of, in the shift, we picked up a few parking spots as well. All new roads, and really made it much more user friendly. I think the vendors are enjoying this year, so everything's really going well. We also created a Home Built in Review area stand with bleachers, the Home Builders logo on the ground, just like Vintage and Warbirds have been doing for a while. And so far, those have gone over great. It really gives us an opportunity to showcase some aircraft, the builders, and sometimes even the designers.
7: Yeah, and what a nice job they did. But we can't see it from where we're standing right now. But anybody come down Whitman Road is going to notice that whole new area there. Well, and Whitman Road hasn't changed a lot, but in Home Builds it has. And then you've added another road that goes through all the way from north to south.
8: Yes.
7: North of Whitman Road. So the area has gone through a huge transition this year.
8: Yeah. I mean, by moving the Home Built Cafe a little to the north to make room for the Home Built the Home Built in Review area has really changed. You know, the dynamic is, you know, if somebody walked in here today after last year, they go, "What the, you know, yeah, I'm lost. Where do I go?"
7: Yeah, well, and it also opened things up quite a bit. It seems it was kind of compacted down here, and it was kind of hard to get around. And now it's just wide open, and it's nice. You can easily access the show planes and. What else do you have going on in the Home Built area here that people can come down and check out?
8: Well, the big thing that we added this year is the Home Built in Review, and that's every day, 10 a.m., 1 p.m. In fact, there's one going on right now on the Kit Fox. And tomorrow we're going to have, in the morning at 10 a.m., Dick Van Grunsman of Van's Aircraft is going to be talking about the RV4 as well as the RV5. RV5 is a little bit of a historical footnote. Most people would be hard-pressed to identify it, okay, because it was a one-and-done kind of design, a proof of concept, tested out some ideas. So he's going to be talking about that tomorrow because Vans and Chapter 105 out in Oregon have been restoring the aircraft for flight, and it's almost ready to go, and they brought it out here to show it off. So that's kind of the biggie, in my opinion. The other thing is workshops. You know, every day, 8:30, 1 p.m., we have a number of workshops that are just included as part of your mission. We have some experts that teach them, and then they let you do some hands-on projects. So if you're interested in fabric covering or sheet metal or composites, you'll get the chance to actually do some of that work after getting coached for a while for about 30 to 45 minutes on how to do it first.
7: So you can come down, and if you're in the mood, just pull some rivets.
8: Yep, absolutely. So, you know, it's a great way. A lot of people spend a lot of time, you know, learning about the workshops and, you know, and they spend almost their whole week there just, you know, going one after the next. So so the workshops are also a great thing to do when you're in the Home Built area. Of course, we're adjacent to the forums, and that makes sense because so many of our forums, I mean, we really cover the entire gamut with forums, but a lot of them are Home Built centric, you know, people wanting to learn more about building their own aircraft. Of course, for our pilots that fly in, you know, they're showing off their aircraft right here on the flight line where we stand. And we, of course, have our Home Builders headquarters where we provide support for them. They can pretty much do one-stop shopping here. We have the Home Builders store, so if you want to pick up some materials that we publish on home building, you know, some of the how-to trade publications, or if you just need some new stuff to wear during the week, you can stop right in at the Home Builders store.
7: Yeah, and then you have this nice porch, too.
8: We do. In fact, today was Donut Day. Every year we kind of welcome our Home Built pilots and builders over onto our porch, and we give them some donuts and coffee, and that always makes them happy. And that goes on every Wednesday. And this afternoon, for those people that are home builders out there, we are doing a corn roast out at the Home Built Camping Pavilion. So that's a way to thank the Home Built campers out there.
7: Yeah, let's just say, since you brought it up, let's hit on that. You do a number of things out there at the is that the Chapters Pavilion or the Home Builders
8: Pavilion? Well, now I'm talking about the Home Builders Pavilion.
7: And the campground.
8: In the campground and Camp Scholler, we have the Chapters Pavilion.
7: Okay.
8: And every day there, just to give a plug, since that's the other hat that I wear here at EAA, each day from 7 to 10:30, we have a different chapter hosting a pancake breakfast. It's open to everyone, and it's a fundraiser for that chapter. They get to take home the net profits to their chapter to help improve that when they get back home. So if you're in Camp Scholar especially, it's very convenient. It's just on the northwest corner of Paul's Woods, kind of right across from the fly market to the south. And it's only $7, pancake, sausage, juice, coffee, so, and you don't have to cook.
7: Yeah, it's very, very accessible. So, and I notice there's other things going on there. It seems like there's always something going on in that plaza because, you know, everyone drives by there and it's like, oh, that,
8: that's right.
7: And that pavilion's fairly new.
8: It is. We just refurbished that last year. We christened it last year. And just a few, I think it was 2 or 3 years ago, we built a pavilion for our home-built campers out at the end of Taxiway P1. So they have a place that they can relax. We've got some picnic tables, Adirondack chairs, a bunch of charging stations for the campers, because if you've ever camped in this day and age, you realize real quick that you need your phone for your alarm clock, your ability to contact your friends and all that stuff. So you need power, even if you're tent camping next to your airplane.
7: I'll be honest, I don't think I've been down there. I need to go and check that out. So
8: it is really nice. You got to check it out. We always have we have 4 gas grills for them to use and 2 griddles. So a lot of them do community dinners and breakfasts as well amongst the campers. Somebody goes, makes a run to the local grocery store, and then they cook up breakfast or dinner together. So it works out really great.
7: So let's talk about some home-built bases. Of course, Paul Poporesny founded EAA based on this type of aircraft. And then, of course, later was antique classic, which became vintage, and then Warbirds joined in, and then Seaplanes joined in. But this is the grassroots beginning of EAA right here in the home build area, right?
8: Absolutely. Yeah, this is where it all started. You know, EAA started back in 1953. I mean, really as just a local group in Milwaukee that got together with an interest in building aircraft. That was a relatively new thing because during the war years, that was pretty much stamped out everywhere. And then right after the war, a guy by the name of George Bergardis opened up home building again and got some rules changed with with what was the CAA back then. And then Paul started EAA. And then the next thing you knew, he wrote a series of 3 articles about building the Baby Ace with plans. And that started a wave of correspondence with him. Really took EAA from a local club to an international organization overnight. Paul used to tell me that after he wrote those articles, he had to go buy a bigger mailbox because of all the cards and letters that he was getting inquiring about joining EAA, and that really kicked it all off. And the cool thing this year is we actually have the reproduction that Paul was working on when he passed of the Mechanics Illustrated Baby Ace that hangs in our museum. The flying replica is here. Chris Lerner flew it all the way out from Washington State just so it could take part in the festivities this year, because that aircraft that he owns is a Baby Ace, and it is the 90th anniversary of the Baby Ace design, as well as the Pete and Paul air camper.
7: Oh, that's cool. What airport is he based at?
8: I don't know.
7: Oh, okay.
8: He's way out there, though. It was a 165 horsepower. That's a long
7: flight. That is a long trip. Yes, it is. Well, that's awesome that he brought that. And yeah, you know, there was that whole original foundation, and of course, 50 years. This is the 50-year anniversary of not the start of EAA, but Oshkosh, correct?
8: Correct. 50 consecutive years in Oshkosh. In fact, a little trivia is back in 1956, EAA was in Oshkosh for the first time, but it rained for like 3 straight days, and everyone had a bad time.
7: That sounds familiar.
8: And then they moved on and ended up putting down their stakes in Rockford for about a decade or so, and then they have ultimately chose Oshkosh as a permanent location. And in fact, Monday was a free day for Oshkosh residents because we wanted to thank the local community for their support over the last 50 years.
7: And that, of course, was our concert day, so the locals got to come in and enjoy the concert and see the show. That's a really cool thing to do, to bring the locals. That's awesome.
8: Yeah, and if
7: is
8: you're
7: this
8: looking,
7: the first year that you've done that?
8: Yeah, that was the first year that I can recall. It was kind of cool too. If you walk down to the Brown Arch, which is quite, you know, a location, an icon, you know, the old entrance to the grounds. This year we actually painted the east side of the arch blue because our first year here it was a blue arch. And it actually says 1970 on it. It's kind of a throwback thing. Be a great place to get a photo if you're looking for a photo this year.
7: Cool. Well, we're going to take a break, and when we come back, we're going to talk about some specific airplanes, some of the workshops and forums. Jaymon G., you are listening to On the Fly. We're at Home Builders HQ on the runway side. 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
2: Let's go back to 2017 for this classic interview.
5: Oh, my gosh, we're back. I am Amy Labota. I am your host for Attitude Adjustment. This year, we've got a little bit of a change of plans. We've got some guest co-hosts. And today, my guest co-host is Jeb Burnside, the editor-in-chief of Aviation Safety Magazine. Jeb, happy to see you here. Thank you so much for being here.
9: Thank you, Amy. It's a great opportunity, and I appreciate it. I'm looking forward to it.
5: Well, that's a good thing. He may or may not be happy about that later, but let's get through the hour.
9: We'll see.
5: And we'll call this the magazine roundup today because I have my good friend and colleague, Stephen Pope. He is the editor-in-chief of Flying Magazine here. He has come all the way across the country from New Jersey here. Stephen, welcome to the show.
10: Hi, guys. Thanks for having me on. Good to be back on the show.
5: We are so excited to see you again this year, and I know that you know what the newest and the best stuff is going on at the show. What's exciting you this year?
10: Yeah, that's always my main concern when I arrive on the grounds at Oshkosh is to figure out, okay, what's the news of the show? What's happening? This year, it's not really any big airplane news. There aren't new airplane introductions other than a few modifications of airplanes that already exist, but no real new blockbuster news of airplanes. But there is a big story that's happening here at Oshkosh, and it all really started last year at Oshkosh when Dynon received approval for their D-10A flight display, which was an experimental flight display that for the first time ever gained an STC to be installed in Part 23 certified airplanes. And that opened the floodgates for other manufacturers to introduce formerly experimental avionics into certified airplanes. Garmin followed with their G5 flight display soon after last year's Oshkosh. So we were wondering at this year's Oshkosh, would we see an explosion of products in the experimental market coming to the certified market? And boy, have we ever. Garmin really kicked off the news with introduction of G3X avionics system in the Cub Crafters X-Cub, which is really just, when you think about it, it's amazing to see this very capable experimental avionics system come to a fully certified airplane. Dynon immediately followed with news that they're bringing a full cockpit to the retrofit market that you can install. And then from there, autopilot makers have been talking about bringing their safety-enhancing gear because the FAA will really allow anything that's safety-enhancing gear to come to airplanes. And so we've seen just a huge number of autopilots introduced just here this week. So Garmin introduced two retrofit autopilots, the GFC-600 and GFC-500. TrueTrack introduced an autopilot. Trio introduced an autopilot. Bendix King introduced It's actually for analog autopilots to convert them to digital autopilots, which is cool. Genesis Aerosystems, which most people know formerly S-Tech, they introduced an autopilot. These are all autopilots that are under $10,000.
5: Disruptive.
9: That's very disruptive. Yeah.
10: Yeah, and so that's really the big news of the show. When people look back at AirVenture 2017 and they say, what was the news of that show? It will really be this arrival of these formerly experimental products coming to the certified market. And this is really just the tip of the iceberg, really, you know, if you will.
9: It is. What do you see down the road? I mean, we have flight instrumentation, we have autopilots, we have other accoutrements, if you will, in the avionics realm. What's next? What's going to come?
10: Really, it could be anything that is safety enhancing. Mm-hmm. The FAA will really allow anything. And also with the Part 23 rewrite, which goes into effect at the end of August, mm-hmm. that will allow completely new airplanes to come along and take advantage of all these new technologies. And so this year it's avionics at AirVenture. I think next year we'll see more avionics introduced, but I'm wondering if next year with the Part 23 rewrite, if that will open the floodgates for some airplane introductions, or at least some, you know, some announcements of airplanes that have been introduced that, okay, now it's getting, you know, the Garmin cockpit, or now it's getting a Dynon cockpit into a brand new Part 23 certified airplane. That's really exciting because it opens the gates to innovators to come in and basically say disruptive technology, and to put technology into airplanes that before, just the way the certification regulations were structured, it was impossible to do it. These rules were written 40, 50 years ago,
9: exactly.
10: And you could not innovate on the pace that you can now. So I really applaud the FAA for making these changes, and really the whole aviation industry for coming together and recognizing that a change is needed. I know that some of the avionics manufacturers feel a little bit slighted in that they've done all
5: this. Yeah, I was
10: going
5: to ask about that, because they really have. They spent a fortune.
10: Yeah, avionics manufacturers that have been creating avionics for the Part 23 market for the last 20 years have spent enormous sums of money in research and development, and then just the certification pathway that was so expensive. And now companies can come in and essentially do the same thing, but they don't have to spend the money. So those avionics companies feel maybe that it's not fair. But really, Garmin is a great example. Garmin saw the writing on the wall. Rather than complaining about it, they introduced the G5. They took their G3X. They brought it. So they just jumped into that market with both feet. And I think that's what all of the legacy, avionics manufacturers should do. That they should just recognize that this change is coming and deal with it and go full steam ahead. And it in the long run, it will be good for the industry. It will be good for pilots. It will be good for general aviation.
9: Is any of this going to make the iPad obsolete in the cockpit?
10: No, I think the iPad will still have a place in the cockpit because there's so much you can do with the iPad, with the apps that you can run on it. That's really the beauty of the iPad, is that anybody can come along and develop an app. So for the avionics systems that people are building, they're not really designed around apps. So you could see that bringing charts to a mm-hmm. you know, like a G3X and an X-Cub. So the G3X version in that is VFR only. You wonder if an IFR version, I mean, it would be possible to turn that into an IFR system, and then you could have charts on the displays.
5: Well, you know, that's curious, because that's really all the full TSO boxes have left that they're IFR navigators. So if that happens,
10: I don't think there's any reason why they couldn't, really. I think it's really just the FAA and the avionics manufacturers doing it, you know, and allowing it.
9: Yeah.
5: I also like that the iPad still makes a tremendous remote controller repeater box, and it's a big button box. So there's a lot of people who are using it as the big button input now digitally, and it's Wi-Fi'd into their smaller buttons. And they're older people like me who have trouble seeing little teeny tiny, you know, radio frequencies and things like that.
9: It's very frustrating sometimes to have to be switching between sunglasses and helpers in the cockpit so you can change frequencies. Yeah. One of the things that struck me about this, I call it this proliferation of newer avionics relative to the iPads. You have all these new screens coming in, mounting in your cockpit, mounting in your panel. 10 years down the road, that screen technology is going to change, will have changed. That iPad will still be, or son of iPad, whatever it will be then, will still have that latest technology, and we're going to still need those in the cockpits.
10: Yeah, I think an iPad is really, it's say you have two flight displays in your panel and an iPad. So now you really have three flight displays, just one of them you're holding in your hand, and probably next year you'll toss that one and buy the next version of the iPad, which will have, you know, all the greatest capabilities, and like there's a lot of capability that can be built into the iPad, because the iPad can play then with other boxes. One example of that is ForeFlight introduced the Scout ADS-B
5: receiver. That's something that I was watching, and it really surprised me that ForeFlight did that. They're competing with themselves.
10: No, they're not competing with themselves. They're you know what they're doing is they are bringing a really genius product to the market, and they're doing it. So here's the reason they're doing it. There was a study, it was part of the NAHL report, and it found that that weather related accidents. We always know that weather related accidents have been very high, but once NexRad was introduced to the cockpit, and pilots could get weather information on board, there was a dramatic decrease in weather related accidents, and especially among airplanes that had that equipment on board. And so the Scout, it's a $200 product that gives you all of that weather information. It gives you traffic information. You can pair it very easily with your iPhone, with your iPad. And so that's really the beauty of the iPad, is that you can bring all of this capability in, low cost, easy to do, and you can keep upgrading to the new technology very easily.
5: And you can read Flying Magazine on an iPad.
10: You can read Flying Magazine.
5: Or listen to music. No, it's really exciting. Flying has some great videos, too, that they're doing online now. Stephen Pope, thank you so much for being on Attitude Adjustment today.
10: Thanks, guys.
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5: Good morning on EAA Radio. This is Attitude Adjustment Hour with your hosts, Amy Loboda and Jack Hodgson. Today we have Dr. Michael McCormick. He's an associate professor and program coordinator for Embry-Riddle Aeronautical University's Air Traffic Management Program. He's also a retired vice president of the FAA Air Traffic Organization. Dr. McCormick, thank you so much for taking time to stop by with us on EAA Radio. We have a question for you about this new program that Embry-Riddle has started for air traffic controllers. My understanding is your graduates can skip the line in Oklahoma City's Academy for Air Traffic Control. Is that accurate?
11: Hi, Amy. And
5: hi.
11: Thanks for having me. It's somewhat accurate, but let me provide a little bit more information. The program is known as the Enhanced Air Traffic Collegiate Training Initiative, and it's a partnership with the Federal Aviation Administration where we provide the curriculum that the FAA Academy provides, and we provide the same written evaluation and performance evaluation that students receive at the FAA Academy. It enables our students, when they're within 12 months of graduation, to apply non-competitively direct hire to the FAA for an air traffic control position. Then during that 12 months, they can take the air traffic skills assessment, get their Class 2 Airman's Medical, start working on their security clearance, and then as they graduate, they can take the written evaluation and the practical performance evaluation, which then enables them to be directly hired and directly placed into an air traffic control field facility in the FAA, bypassing that FAA Academy route.
5: Wow, okay. So, yeah, that's a huge clarification. They're not skipping the line. They're getting the training as part of their university training and having the opportunity to save years and get out there and start making what I understand is a pretty good living.
11: Oh, absolutely, Amy. I am absolutely passionate about the air traffic control profession, and I really relish the opportunity to help create the future of that profession through the education of our students. And it is a very, very rewarding profession. Nobody ever has to tell you you're doing a good job. You know it. You don't take your work home with you. You don't have to worry about a presentation for tomorrow. When you're off duty, you're off duty. And it pays extraordinarily well. So rewarding, high pay, great benefits, and I recommend it to anybody.
5: How do you think we ended up in this little bind that we're at right now? I know you were a longtime senior air traffic controller. I know, in fact, that you got a medal for the work that you did on 9/11. You were critical to helping stop what was going on 9/11. But because of that, how did we get here to this point where we really feel like we're in a pinch?
11: Amy, it has taken decades to get to where the FAA has a shortage of over 3,000 air traffic controllers in the U.S. system. Essentially, what's happened, whenever there is a government shutdown, and that could be due to no appropriation bill, which means no budget, or it could be no authorization bill, meaning that the FAA isn't authorized to perform their function, the FAA will shut down. And during that time, the FAA cannot hire or train air traffic controllers. However, controllers still attrit out of the workforce, mainly due to aging out with the mandatory retirement age of age 56. That has built up over time and then was exacerbated by the pandemic. For over a year, the FAA could not hire

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1: Have one in the U.S. Are we starting to build them in other schools as well?
2: Yes, Amy. Although Embry-Riddle is the only institution that has the enhanced CTI program for both Tower and Enroute centers, there are additional five institutions currently in the U.S. that provide it for the Tower function. So altogether, as a team of academic institutions, we're working to help bridge that gap. And to further assist that, Embry-Riddle has created an associate degree program that meets the criteria and is certified in enhanced air traffic CTI for the Tower. So we can provide controllers to the FAA even sooner than what we can do under our baccalaureate program.
3: Dr. McCormick, this is Jack. Speaking as a pilot, it's always been my experience, and I've said this many, many times, and that is that controllers are amazingly easygoing and pleasant to deal with and level-headed, even when the pilots are maybe not as much. And, of course, controllers are legendary for their calmness in emergency circumstances. I'm wondering if you have any thoughts on where that comes from. Is that training? Is that they're well-selected? How is it that they are able to do that?
2: Jack, that's a great question, and I agree completely. I am amazed by our controller workforce and how they're able to handle themselves even in the most difficult situations. And that's a combination of things. One, it is part of the screening, and you have to not only get medical and security screening, but you also get screening for your mental wellness and stability. Then on top of that, starting at the very beginning of the training program, you learn how to control with your voice. As you know, Jack, communication is the most important tool that controllers can utilize in their profession. And you have to be able to have a calm, clear, confident controller voice when you're speaking on the radio. And you develop that over time, and that's what enables the controller to be able to remain both professional and excellent in performance or duties. Yeah.
3: I mean, is that something that can be trained in, or is it just something you have to discover in a person and then, you know, amplify it or fine-tune it?
2: No, Jack, I think that the mental stability is something that they have to bring into the workforce, but the rest can be trained and amplified, as you said.
1: We are speaking with Dr. Michael McCormick. He is the director, he's an associate professor of air traffic control at Embry-Riddle Aeronautical University, and we are talking about an enhanced program to help train new air traffic controllers for both Tower and also for TRACON for Enroute. Dr. McCormick, you said a team of different schools around the country who can help students train up for the Tower and take those exams for air traffic control a little earlier than the rest of the crowd. But you don't have to go to school for air traffic control to apply to the Air Traffic Control Academy. Is that correct?
2: That is correct. And matter of fact, Amy, when I became a controller, I had no experience in air traffic control. So I was higher off the, what we call off the streets, with no prior experience. But you do have to have either 4 years of progressively responsible work experience or a 4-year baccalaureate degree in order to apply in the general public vacancy announcements to become an air traffic controller.
1: Is it easy to find those announcements for people who have been thinking about this? And is there an age limit?
2: There are a couple of things. I think the first resource that prospective controllers can go to is the FAA maintains a website called BATC. So if you go on any search engine, search FAA BATC, and you'll find that page. And it has numerous links and great information, not only about how to apply for the position, but also what the position is all about. And there's video recordings of air traffic controllers on it that will share their perspectives about their profession. And yes, there is an age limit. Because controllers have to retire in the month of their 56th birthday, back that up 25 years, and you can be no older than

0: age 30 when you get your hiring. And that definition of hiring for the FAA is when you actually submit your application. If you turn 31, you cannot apply.
1: That's interesting. Those age limits are much more limiting or limits than I was aware of. There's a lot of discussion and perhaps even controversy about retirement requirements. Is that the right age?
0: Jack, that's a great question, and I think that's a question that needs to be researched, analyzed, and answered, because that requirement is a half a century old. So a lot has changed in those 50 plus years when that first came out, and a lot more research has been done on cognitive aging and also how your skill set as a controller can actually assist you as you age in the system. So I think there's an opportunity there, and I would encourage the Congress fund the appropriate resources to provide that research.
1: That's very, very interesting. Thank you. We really appreciate you taking some time with us this morning, Dr. McCormick. Where can people find more out about yourself and about this program on the internet?
0: One of the two sites I would like to encourage folks to go to. One is, of course, Embry-Riddle Aeronautical University's website, College of Aviation, and you can see our air traffic degree programs there. The second one is that the FAA maintains a resource for the air traffic CTI. So again, you can go to any search engine and pull up FAA CTI, and you'll be able to go to that link also.
1: That's great. Thank you very much. Dr. Michael McCormick is an associate professor and program coordinator for Embry-Riddle's air traffic management program. Thank you, Dr. McCormick. That's Amy Loboda. I'm Jack Hodgson, and we're talking to all kinds of fascinating people this morning. You're listening to the Attitude Adjustment Hour on EAA Radio.
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3: We are on the fly in the home builders area today, and specifically behind HQ, home builders headquarters, which is on Whitman Road, just about, a little bit north of Show Center, I guess. Just north of the Brown Arch and about half a mile, I'm guessing, something like that.
4: Right? Just about.
3: And Greg Hughes is with us now, and Greg works for Vans Aircraft. And Vans Aircraft, for those who don't know, and I can't imagine anybody doesn't know who Vans Aircraft is, the RV series of home-built airplanes, which started a long time ago. Specifically, when Vans started?
4: So officially back in 1973, airplanes being built before that, but that was when the first RV3 kit would have been delivered, was right around 1973.
3: And Vans is out of Oregon, in the Portland area.
4: Right, we're in Aurora, Oregon, which is just south of Portland, Portland metro area. That's where our factory is, and it's been there since just about the turn of the century, and prior to that, it was on the west side of Oregon.
3: We're by an airport. Imagine that.
4: That's right.
3: Airplane noise. And so Vans, this Oshkosh is a huge deal for Vans, being the preeminent numbers-wise, number of airplanes, airframes. How many airframes are completed by now?
4: Right. And, I mean, Oshkosh for us, Air Venture, is the event of the year. I mean, it's a very big event. We have, at last count, right at the beginning of the show, 10,524 RVs had been flown that we know of. And there are more that we don't know of, because those are the ones that people tell us about in some way, shape, or form. So a lot of airplanes over that period of time.
3: There's still a lot of kits in garages, too.
4: Oh, absolutely. A lot of kits being built, a lot of new kits being sold, people that want to get building. The RV-14 has turned into a really, really hot seller. Right now, the RV-14 and the RV-10 are the biggest sellers, with a number of kits, you know, in close line right behind that. But business is good, and we have a lot of people that are really excited to build and fly RVs.
3: So let's talk a little bit about the history. So we're all the way up to RV-14 now.
4: Right.
3: Let's go back to the beginning.
4: Okay.
3: So the first model was the RV-1, I'm guessing. Right?
4: Well, so the RV-1 was a Stitz Playboy that Dick Van Grunsven, who became the founder of Vans Aircraft, did some modifications to. He decided he was interested in the home-building idea. This was before the concept of kits in home building. Picked up a Stitz Playboy, wanted to make some modifications to it, and did that, and then eventually made enough modifications to it that it wasn't a Stitz Playboy anymore. It was really a more unique airplane, and he called it the RV-1, RV for Richard Van Grunsven, and design number one.
3: Okay, and then...
4: After that came the RV, the concept of an RV-2, which has never flown, so that was a rather unique design. The RV-3 was the first commercially available airplane kit, if you will, set of plans and materials that you could actually build, so that you could go buy the plans, get the materials, and build the airplane from zero to airplane yourself.
3: And the RV-3 was a single-place airplane, right?
4: Single-place, single-seat airplane, a very beautifully handling airplane, a lot of fun to fly. A lot of people were interested in an RV-3, but they really needed two seats. And that's where the RV-4 came from. Contrary to popular belief, in some cases, the RV-4 was actually pretty much a clean sheet design. So there's concepts that were in the RV-3, but it wasn't like a stretched RV-3. It was actually a whole new design that was done. In fact, this year, is the 40th anniversary of the RV-4.
3: Oh, wow.
4: And over in home-built parking, there's a whole ocean of RV-4s parked over there that flew in and parked together as part of the celebration that we're doing here this week for the 40th anniversary of the RV-4.
3: Oh, that's great. And also a very nice flying airplane. I've had
4: beautiful,
3: the chance to
4: very
3: fly
4: fun
3: one,
4: to right? fly airplane.
3: And yeah. And I think the reason that some people may be confused of it being like a stretched RV-3 is because they do look fairly similar.
4: They do. And all the RV aircraft have a certain look to them, right? And they you can tell that it's a family. With the exception of one, perhaps, and we actually have that one here. It was a one-off airplane. I think I heard Charlie mention it earlier, called the RV-5.
3: Yep.
4: And we brought it here to AirVenture. It's never been seen at AirVenture before. It's very rarely even been seen in public before. But it's in the final phases of restoration. The only thing left is the engine is in the overhaul shop, so we have the old engine on it now, one of the old engines. That airplane will fly back in Oregon here sometime, we think, in the next couple of months.
3: Oh, okay. So the RV-4 is powered by a Lycoming, usually an O320, right?
4: Typically an O320 or a similarly sized engine, right?
3: So then what would the RV-5 bring to the
4: table? So the RV-5 was a design that was intended to explore the edges of the envelope from a design perspective in the mid-70s. So we're talking 1975. 1976 time frame. It was in the midst of the gas crisis, and Dick Van Grunsven took some RV-3 plans and flipped them over on the side that had no drawings on it and started sketching what became the RV-5, and joined with members of EAA Chapter 105 and others in the home builder community in the Portland area at the time, and as a group, they built the RV-5. And the idea was that it would be a very, very light, very efficient, portable type of airplane. During the gas crisis in the 70s, for people that were alive during the time, you know, we didn't know what would happen next. You know, there was gas rationing, which day you could actually go buy gas, depending where you live, was your license plate or your last name, first letter of your last name, things like that. And so it needed to be very light and very fuel efficient and be able to be affordable. So it's powered by a Rotax 447 two-stroke engine.
3: I don't think Rotax even builds those anymore.
4: Oh, no, they certainly don't. No. Yeah. They're still used and rebuilt and used in a variety of different use cases. But in this case, it's on the airplane. The airplane empty weight is only 316 pounds.
3: Oh, it's a baby.
4: So it's a very, very light airplane, and it can almost lift its own weight. So it's a really cool airplane. But what we learned from the RV-5 way back then eventually was embodied in some of the key things, the design elements and the things that were learned from what was tried, ended up making their way into other airplanes. And that was really the intent with the RV-5, was to build something that we could, I haven't been here that long. I've barely been alive that long. but to bring it in and to have it come into other airplanes. And if you look at the RV-12, our light sport airplane, there's a lot of things you see in the RV-12 that were first evaluated and discovered and tried in the RV-5.
3: So most people haven't seen this airplane. The RV-5, is it a side-by-side like the RV-6?
4: No, the RV-5 is a single-seat airplane.
3: Single
4: one
3: seat.
4: Person. Not probably... I think Van says that maybe 40% of pilots, he guesses, could actually fit in the thing. I think I just barely fit, mostly from a width perspective. I think height-wise I'm okay, but it's located right over here, right across the street from the Van's booth.
3: That's it right there. 5 RV, okay.
4: Yes, November 5 Romeo Victor on there. Anybody who wants to see it is welcome to come by and take a look. Going to have a couple signs out there that explain some of the features of the airplane, or just ask us and we're more than happy to explain it.
3: Well, one thing I could see right away is it's kind of a high mid-wing design.
4: Yeah, so it's a mid-wing design. It's not a high wing or a low wing. So we say that we solved that problem in 1975, and people just need to know that. It's also a tipper slider, so you have to tip it up and then slide it back. So it's not a tip canopy or a slide canopy. It's also a combination of those.
3: Interesting.
4: It's not primed inside. So for those of us that are involved in the primer wars, that may or may not be an answer to that.
3: So then next is the RV6. That, of course, the RV6 became a very popular model because it was side
4: still,
3: by side.
4: Still the largest number of individual, for a model, has the largest number of any kit airplane ever built.
3: And then they, correct me if I'm wrong, but they also started adding the nose gear option to the RV6 model, correct?
4: Right, that would be the RV6A. And since then, we've had the 7A, 8A, 9A with tail dragger versions of, or tricycle versions of those. The RV10 is our big four-seat model, which is only a tricycle model. The RV12 is a tricycle light sport. We mentioned that before. And then the RV14, and the 14 is available as the 14 tail dragger or the 14A nose wheel, which is the most recent, most technologically refined kit that we have come up with is the RV14. It's the most recent model.
3: Now it's a little interesting, right? The heritage. So the next model from the RV6 was the RV7, but the RV7 came later, correct?
4: That's right.
3: Because so the RV8 was similar to the RV4. It's just bigger.
4: So the RV8 is a tandem airplane like the RV4, so pilot in front, passenger in back, whereas the RV6 was the side-by-side. RV7 replaced the RV6. A more refined kit with some pre-punched holes and easier to build and some refinements to the structure. And the RV8 and the RV7 were pretty close to the same period of time. The RV10 and RV9, again, in the same general period of time. We've actually had two different versions of the RV8. The RV8 fuselage, there's the original fuselage wing, there's the pre-punched fuselage, which is, so depending on which fuselage you have, you actually need to order different parts if you need a replacement part or something. But so a lot of people don't know that, but there was, the RV8 was had an original style kit from the 90s, and in the 2000s and the early 2000s, it was updated to a pre-punched, a little bit more refined kit style.
3: Now, one thing about the Vans airplane line is that they are metal, which means that people will need to learn how to buck rivets and do all kind of things.
4: There's some great opportunities here at AirVenture, the workshops that are taking place each morning and afternoon. You have the metalworking, the metal making workshops. They're a great way to do something that's where you can start and finish during the workshop period of time and learn the basics of what it takes to build an airplane. And honestly, if you can get in there and you can build that little part even halfway well, then you can learn the rest of what it takes pretty easily to build an RV. The whole idea with RVs, we talk about total performance, about speed and low speed and being able to land short and get off short, controllability, but it's also cost, keep the cost down, right? But also make it simple. As the idea is to build for the common person to be able to build a really uncommon, really, really fun airplane.
3: Yeah, that's great. Well, thank you so much for joining us, Greg, and talking about the RV. One last question before you go. It might be a stumper. I don't know how many people ever ask you this, but in an RV6, your most popular model, how many rivets are there?
4: How many rivets are there in an RV6? I don't know the exact number, but based on what I do know, I would say it's probably in excess of 14,000 rivets.
3: Yeah, you're going to be bucking some rivets.
4: Yeah, you do. You squeeze and you buck some rivets, definitely, when you build when you build an airplane.
3: Well, thank you so much, Jaymont G. We're on the fly in the home builders area. And we'll come back and talk more cool home-built airplanes in just a bit. You're listening to EA Radio.
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5: Morning, this is Digital Dave.
6: And I'm Fast Eddie here on the end of the table today.
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7: And it's great to be back at Oshkosh.
5: And
7: wouldn't miss it.
5: You look like a kid in a candy shop.
7: well, look around you.
5: Yeah, lots of examples of engineering.
7: Lots of examples of all kinds of things. I mean, there's, you know, every speed range you can imagine, every cost range you can imagine, and a whole lot of dreams, a whole lot of effort.
5: There looks just like